0: do this. One of the early experiences that comes to my mind was in Versailles, France. We were eating after the show at the branch president's home. And I remember his dear wife. She was working in the kitchen. She came in with tears coming down her face, and she said, "I can't prepare the food. I have to tell you, my father tonight, for the first time in our lives, said something good about the church." And she talked about his opposition and how she had tricked him into coming to the show by letting him think we were not members of the church. And halfway through the show, she leaned over and said, "Oh, I guess they are members of the church because they said Mr. Dutton teaches at BYU." And at the end,
1: that's a dead giveaway, isn't it?
0: Yeah, right. At the end of the show, what a delight this gentleman was. He wanted us to come and stay at his home. He had gifts he was giving us, and he couldn't have been warmer and kinder. And she said, "That's the first time that my father has ever said anything good about our church, and the first time he had always even refused to go into the church. That show happened to be at the church." That taught me that there are ways to reach people that were outside of my previous realm of experience. And I embraced that wholeheartedly, and I learned how the Lord touches people's hearts and in amazing ways. And even today, after 20 years, someone will come up and say something to me, and I'll just be humbled all over again. I'll think, oh my gosh, because we don't see it. You know, we're on the stage performing, and we don't know what the Lord is doing for people. I've had women write me big, long letters about how they went home and tried to be better people because they were at our show. And we don't preach in our show. We don't bear testimony in our show in an overt way. We just be ourselves and have fun. But there's something there that resonates with people, and I'm always humbled by that.
1: It's neat. Brother Dutton, you had something you'd like to share.
2: Life offers many opportunities, and all of our children are bright and resourceful. There are several things that they're interested in other than doing music and performing with the family and working in the family business. But the reason that we are doing what we are doing together is because we all feel right about it. As conflicts arise, which are natural in situations where people work closely together to achieve a single thing, people have different ideas and different feelings about how things should be done and when things should be done. And sometimes that results in a little bit of conflict, and sometimes voices are raised and and feelings are hurt. The thing that we can take credit for, I think, in this is that all of us are committed to working through these conflicts and smoothing over the hurt feelings, where our love for each other, and even deeper than that, our love for the Lord and our commitment to do what is right, enables us to work through the conflicts and be able to maintain this bond of love which holds us together. All of us are committed to live the gospel of Jesus Christ, and we make effort every day to do that as good as we can. And with that commitment, then everything else just sort of falls into place. The love that we feel for each other and the love that we feel for the Lord keeps us going in the right direction. And as we're involved in this effort together, it just happens to be something that puts us right in front of the public, in contact with people every day. And this commitment in our hearts to live the gospel of Jesus Christ just sort of shows through to people. And the Lord uses us, I believe, because we're trying to live righteous lives, we're trying to do what's right, the Lord uses us as instruments to touch people's hearts. We do the kind of music that just makes people feel good. Mm-hmm. It's lively, upbeat, just joyful music, and almost everybody likes the kind of music we do. And people will comment on the music and say how much they like the music, but as often as they comment on the music, there's another feeling that they have, which isn't the music. It's associated with the music, and the only way that most people can express the feeling they have in their heart is, what a wonderful family you are. Mm-hmm. You're just so blessed and so lucky to have such a wonderful family, and I believe that that's the Spirit of the Lord touching people and confirming what the prophets have articulated in the doctrine of the family, that that's just a sacred institution. Mm-hmm. The Lord works through families to do a whole lot of His work, bringing people to Christ and accomplishing His work and His glory to bring to pass the immortality and eternal life of man.
1: Hmm. Wonderful, wonderful thought.
0: I'd like to add a perspective, lest anyone in our listening audience thinks that you have to have a lot of children to be happy or travel to exotic lands or have some singular experiences. Given the fact that I am a grandmother now and I've had a full life, I just want to say that the greatest joys in life are the simple things. And I'm so grateful for the Lord's plan for His church. The greatest joys that I find are in the temple blessings. The greatest joys I find are in preparing a gospel doctrine lesson, where I feel at one with great men that I look forward to meeting in the next life. The greatest joys I feel are one-on-one with a grandchild. I just feel like that all of the variety of experiences that we've talked about here, they've been wonderful and they've been a way for us to do a work. But the greatest joys are there for us all to partake of. I just feel so strongly about that at this particular time in my life. That's what it's all about.
1: Oh, that's wonderful. Well, I just want to thank you, the Dutton family, for taking the time in your busy schedule to come and join us here on Why I Believe, for our listeners to get to know you and to feel of your spirit and your testimonies. It's been wonderful to visit with you and to hear your stories and especially your testimony about the gospel of Jesus Christ. Thank you so much for being with us today on Why I Believe.
0: Thank you.
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6: 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It is Fisher here, your radio root sleuth on the program where we shake your family tree and watch the nuts fall out. And I got to tell you, this show today is just covering a lot of ground. Coming up, we're going to be talking to photo expert Ron Fox. He is back talking about a new source that's going to help you ID photographs and perhaps date them as well. And later on in the show, we're going to talk to a lady who was a rookie researcher, had never ever tried to research her ancestors before, and she decided to take on a challenge that had baffled experts for 20 years, and she broke it. How did she do it? What was the story? You're going to hear that from Carol Burr later in the show. And just a reminder, by the way, all of our shows are now transcribed. So when you hear something and you want to follow up on that, all you have to do is search it with Extreme Genes in brackets, and you're going to be able to find it much more easily than ever before. And right now, let's head out to London and my good friend, David Alan Lambert. David, what are you doing in London?
3: Well, right now I'm trying to get the best Wi-Fi signal possible to talk to you so we can talk all about genealogy and the exciting Who Do You Think You Are live conference in Birmingham, England.
6: And you're going to be there for the next 2 or 3 weeks, right?
3: I'm actually here for all of Who Do You Think You Are. I will be doing a tour we do in London, going to the Society of Genealogists, the Public Record Office, the London Municipal Archives. And then I decided to take my comp days and spend an extra week in London touring the museums, going to the Tower of London, where some of my ancestors met their own demise. Just having a great old genealogical time, going up to some ancestral places up in Cheshire. So I'm really looking forward to it. It's genealogist holiday.
6: Oh, it sounds like it. What a great time.
3: It's amazing. There's just so many stories I'll be having for the next couple of weeks and potential new guests for you to interview on an international level. We're exposing extreme genes on a level that has never been done before, and it's really exciting. And I'm learning all these wonderful stories now. I've seen some people in their tartans, the Scottish are rich in the tartans and their history. But now I've heard the story that a gentleman by the name of Rabbi Mendel Jacobs, who's a rabbi up in Scotland, is authorized and has now got through the Scottish Tartan Authority an actual tartan for those that are Jewish.
6: Really?
3: Yes, and the interesting thing about it, because it has to meet kosher rules, so it's non-wool linen mix that abides to Jewish law prohibiting the mixture of wool and linen in garments, and it has navy and burgundy. It's quite colorful. Other exciting news, a tell-all book from a Russian princess who was potential bride for Prince Charles at one point before Diana. This lady who lives in England, her name is Olga Romanov. She lives in an opulent 30-room manor house in Kent called Provendor. Her father was the eldest nephew of Tsar Nicholas II of the Romanov Empire.
6: Wow. There's a little history there, huh?
3: Exactly. You know, I have some history on my phone. We always talk about photographs, and I went through the last time I was in England is in 1986, and I was going into my senior year in high school, and I'm in London for a lot of this trip, and I found a few photographs, took a picture with them with my iPhone. I have them on my phone, and I'm going to do a before and after picture.
6: Yes.
3: And maybe I'll share some of them with some of the visitors. I don't know. Sometimes the after pictures aren't as good as the befores, but it's a fun picture. I actually have curly black hair at that point in time.
6: Well, side-by-side pictures are fun to do, not only in other countries and places you've been, but your old home, like I did recently with my house that I grew up in. It went on the market recently, and we were able to take some of the MLS listing pictures and put them side-by-side with photos from 40 years ago. It's just amazing.
3: Well, that's my tech tip. So take an old photograph on your phone, and when the next time you're on a vacation or even going down the street, do a before and after picture, put them side by side on your social media. You know, there's so many things that people are showing me here at the conference, but heirlooms, I think we've had this discussion before. What is important to save? I mean, right now in my jacket is my passport. That would be something that you would want to save. I even have my old one.
6: It's interesting you say that. There is a story out in the Huffington Post this past week. It talked about some ideas of things that you might want to save as heirlooms. And your first passport was on that list. In fact, it was the first thing on it, because it would show you when you were young and some of the cool places that you've been and shows what an adventurer you were. Then it lists things like your military discharge papers, one printed photo of your wedding. You know, maybe there are lots of pictures, but one printed photo. Something that belonged to the oldest living relative that they knew. A sentimental piece of jewelry, a receipt with a date on it that shows how cheap things were back in our time.
3: Year by year, we get all as a family put together a time capsule, if you will, that represents certain events that make that whole year what that year has been for you. Good, the bad, the indifferent, and everything that happens to us is what shapes our story. And that's why I always thought journals were important, but this adds another dimension to it, is taking family ephemera into the picture.
6: David, have yourself a great time. We'll talk to you again next week. Where are you going to be next week when we talk to you?
3: I'll be still in London, and at that point in time, then I'll be heading up to Cheshire to a village called Brereton-cum-Smethwick, where my family lived from the time of the Reformation all the way through to the 1890s. I'm going to go to a family farm. I'm going to go to church services where my family has not attended since 1874, but we did for over 300 years.
6: Unbelievable. You have a great trip, my friend, and we'll talk to you next week.
3: Thanks so much. Take care, Fish.
6: And coming up next, we're going to talk to photo expert Ron Fox about a new source that's going to help you ID photos and date them. I am Fisher, your radio root sleuth, with my good friend Ron Fox, the photo expert. We've had him on many times before. Ron, good to see you again.
7: Good to see you, Scott.
6: And I was thinking about this. A couple of weeks ago, we saw the release of a brand new index. It's the New York Public Library Photographers Index. 115,000 photographers going back into the middle of the 19th century. And very significant thing, because this helps us in researching our photographs, maybe actually even identifying who somebody is based on the age they may have been when the picture was taken. And that you can determine by the location of a photographer from this index. Let's get into that a little bit.
7: Well, yeah, I mean, it's a great, great research tool. And it's something that, you know, we had photography. It was introduced in 1839, came to the U.S. in about 1841, and then it was like wildfire, like Apple phones, you know, it just went crazy.
6: Yes.
7: And so we had a lot of people develop it, and our friend Samuel Morse is the one that really caused it to happen in the U.S. He's noted for the telegraph, but actually he's the father of photography. But the thing is that is most important about this index is if you find daguerreotypes, ambrotypes, and even albilums or paper print photographs at the bottom of most of your albilum prints put on cardboard or just photographs all the way up into the 50s, photographers always put their stamp on it because it was free advertising. And so you would have the opportunity to take a look at this index and see that this photographer, between a certain point in time, a certain year, and another year, was at that particular address.
6: Right. The address is usually on the photo, obviously, yes, with their name.
7: Yes. And by so, you would know that, say, that the photographer Bogardus, for example, was in New York on Broadway between 1851 and 1856, and then he moved over to Park Avenue. So you would know then a finite time in which he was using those particular photographic supplies to provide you with your photograph.
6: Yeah, and that can help you then identify the possible age of the subject or give you another clue in the event you have an idea of who it might be to know that it's in the right year range for the age that person should have been.
7: That's correct. And there's another book you can find in certain libraries, the collection of Western photographers for the Western U.S. It gives you a small bio, but it also tells about his movements and where he was. There was photographers that went on rail cars and would go to communities, and people would come into the rail car and have their picture taken, and then they'd get off.
6: Really?
7: Absolutely. It was a big business, and Union Pacific really used it after the completion of the railroad because it was another thing to bring people to the train station.
6: Nice. I'd never heard that.
7: You pull over the boxcar onto the siding and advertise it a day before. It's like the circus, man. It was coming to town.
6: And so you'd get ready and dressed in your best and go get your photograph taken. And then would they get that to you days later? Did they mail it to you? How would that work?
7: No, they would normally just be there for like 2 or 3 days. So you had an item that was there and you just had to go over and pick it up. But those days, tintypes were the cheapest photograph that you could purchase. Sometimes there were tintypes, other times there were albilums. And even later they had something called cinotypes, which are kind of fun because they are very rare and they are valuable, but they are photographs that are all in tones of blue.
6: I did not know that either. You're always a fountain of knowledge, Ron, which is why we appreciate having you on. All right, let's talk about some recent discoveries in the photographic world. You're kind of the king of finding the needle in the haystack.
7: Well, there's a lot of things that have been found in the last few years. There was a photograph that a friend of mine bought through a guy who was a picker, basically, in an antique store, and it was Frederick Douglass speaking in 1841 to a group of abolitionists. Well, he got it for $35. A very famous star has offered him $1 million for it, and he won't accept the money. He has it now resting in the Smithsonian, and they think it's one of the 5 most valuable historic photos in our history.
6: Isn't that incredible? For $35.
7: Yeah.
6: From a picker. I wonder if the picker knows about this.
7: I doubt it. I doubt it. It's just like my eBay find. You know, that was a big find.
6: And yes.
7: It's worth in excess of $100,000, which we paid a couple $100 for. And it was just that you recognize the face and the name was not there. It was just a phrase about the guy, how he looked, like an intelligent looking man. But there are other photographs. A couple of years ago, there was a small CDV, which is basically like a baseball card size.
6: And CDV is short for carte de visite.
7: Correct. French term. And of course, our friend Louis Daguerre, who was the main player in the process of coming up with photographs, but actually marketed it better and therefore had his name attached to it. But there was one found in Washington, D.C., where they had a group of people standing outside the White House, and they blew it up and recognized by measurements with geometry, it was President Lincoln standing out in front of the White House.
6: Really?
7: Yeah.
6: And when was this found?
7: Oh, about 2 years ago.
6: And what's the value of that one?
7: Oh, that would rise that picture probably to $10,000, $15,000.
6: Unbelievable. And it's the only one of its kind.
7: Oh, yeah. A lot of people will not recognize, like, when they have a tintype of, like, President Lincoln. Not a phonotype, which was a different process, but a tintype of President Lincoln, which was probably, again, a baseball card size, but it can go up to an 8x10, which would be a full plate, they call it. But they used to put a wood, like a bee's eye or a honeycomb, so each one of those little openings would go through the lens and take a picture. And therefore, you would have like 20 tintypes of one sitting, of one
6: photograph. Yeah, that makes sense. Sure.
7: And then they would just take tin snips and cut them up. And of course, we always talk about tintypes, but they were actually steel, not tin. But those are actual photographs. If you get a photograph that's a tintype, unless it's a photograph of a photograph, that person stood in front of that piece of tin. So Lincoln stood in front of that piece of tin.
6: Oh, that's interesting.
7: Yeah, it's not like a photographic negative where you can make multiple prints onto paper. No, a tintype is a one-only type picture.
6: And it's always in reverse, is it not?
7: Yes. Yes. And there are practices. It was invented at one point because the early daguerreotypes were all reversed. But then they had a reversing lens that was invented in Germany, which they propagated over here later in the 1850s to reverse the reversed image.
6: Now, I have looked for some time for a lot of photographs of my family, my wife's family, by putting search terms, say, on eBay.
7: Mm-hmm.
6: She came from a small town in Indiana, Crawfordsville.
7: Right.
6: And so I would put the family name and Crawfordsville or Crawfordsville CDV, because maybe there isn't a name associated with a picture that's put on eBay. But this is what a lot of families can do to actually find old photographs, family Bibles, things.
7: Absolutely.
6: Like this. And but you could go years also without ever finding anything. And then all of a sudden, after looking every day for 3 or 4 years, suddenly you find something new.
7: It's absolutely true. One of the other ones is that, you know, usually you'll have that print and you'll have that name at the bottom. Call the local public library or the university. And universities and colleges right now are spending tens of thousands of dollars a month on scanning old newspapers and photographs. And those are going online increasingly. Family Search is another good source. I mean, in the first year of operation, they had 1 million photographs.
6: And now I think it's many, many times
7: many
6: that.
7: Many times that.
6: Well, you know, you think about it. Some of the pictures you and I have worked on finding together, and I
7: right.
6: finally found a photo of my great-grandfather after 30 years, and now I have 3 of them because one was identified, which allowed me to identify him in a different picture, which allowed me to identify him in the third. The other 2 were not marked. And as a result of that now, after all these decades, we finally have it available, and you put it up online, and it's there forever because all the other descendants will make copies of that or keep that, or it will just remain up on the website.
7: That's right. And here's another issue. A lot of times you'll have a photographer in a small town like Crawfordsville, and you'll have the name of that photographer. And a lot of times you can actually do the genealogy on the photographer and find the family and ask them, where did all the negatives go? I did this recently with one family in our state, and candidly, out of it, I found that the woman's father who took pictures from the 1890s to the 1930s, they're up in her attic. All these glass negatives, all indexed, are up in her attic.
6: Wow, and what an awful place for them.
7: Absolutely.
6: All that heat and cold and all that.
7: Absolutely.
6: So what are you doing with this?
7: Well, I'm trying to get her to sell them to me so I can scan them and so, or I can provide them to the state. In our case, the state loves this type of stuff, and they will increase their archives to accommodate them. I mean, there are collections, like there's one collection I'm in like 1925 in one of the major cities that has 22,000 glass negatives all identified with prints as well as the actual negatives. And all you have to do is get online, put your name in, and up comes grandpa.
6: Well, that's true. I actually found my grandpa in one of those collections in a state archive. That's right.
7: Yeah.
6: My grandfather from Oregon. And by the way, he was out of state at the time.
7: Yeah. There's also, as I said, these universities. I know of at least one major university that I've dealt with has over 2 million photographs that they have not even scanned yet.
6: 2 million?
7: 2 million.
6: And see, what you're doing right now is validating what I think, and that is with as much stuff as we have online right now, there is still far more stuff that is not online, that's still in archives, that's still in libraries, in people's private collections, in their attics, in antique stores, all over the place.
7: I really would encourage your listeners to take the opportunity to, one, get into that trunk and open it up and mark the photos that they know who they are, because 90% of the time, people do not write, even today, on the back of a photo, who it is. And one generation and it's gone.
6: You know, that is the best advice of all. Ron Fox, great to see you again. Thanks for coming on. Always enlightening. Always a pleasure to learn something more at your feet. And coming up for you next, we're going to talk to a rookie genealogist, one who said, as my first project, I want to take on a line that's baffled experts for 20 years. And she succeeded. Wait till you hear the story that Carol Burr has to tell you coming up next. And I'm very excited to be talking to Carol Burr. She's on the line with us right now from Utah County, Utah. Hi, Carol. How are you?
8: I'm fine. Thank you.
6: And Carol had this idea in her mind that she wanted to find out about a husband's ancestor. And Carol, you've never done this before, right?
8: Absolutely. It was new territory.
6: New territory. I've been following this story, and it's just absolutely incredible. Now, your husband had an ancestor that came out to your neck of the woods sometime back in the 1860s. Now, what was his name?
8: Charles Berry.
6: Charles Berry. And where did he go?
8: He went to Moab, Utah, and that's where my husband was born and raised.
6: And so he had a lot of family members, I would assume, from that area. You know, large farming families, they spread out. So you probably had a lot of cousins who had worked on this line for some time.
8: Yes, and they were really eager to know more about him.
6: So here's the name Charles Berry, and he just kind of disappears into time. All these folks had worked on it, and you stepped up and said, hey, let me try. And so who did you reach out to help you with this?
8: I have a wonderful cousin that is in Oregon, and she does genealogy all the time and knows how the resources and how to do it. And she is the one that helped, and she basically was the one that led us to the right place.
6: Let's talk about this a little bit. It's a dead end for a reason. Obviously, they couldn't find anything that would link him. You know, when you do genealogy, you take what you know and you connect it to what you don't know. And there's got to be some kind of connecting document. And nobody could ever find Charles Berry before he arrived in Moab, Utah. What was the clue?
8: Well, the clue for her was the name of Bockrock. And we had heard Bockrock. He just didn't go by Bockrock.
6: So this is something that had been passed down through the family.
8: Yes, right. And so now this wonderful genealogist, as she was, she found a listing on it. And then she started searching for it. And then that gave me a lead also to start working on the same name.
6: Okay. And so what did she find? And what did you find?
8: Well, what I found, it's hard for me to even believe, even though there were many families with that name, I did find the name of the right person. And interestingly enough, it was in the library. It was just an old little book that they gave me, and I couldn't believe what I was seeing in front of my eyes. I started to cry my eyes out. In the back of the book, I found a whole Bockrock family, and it was all names that we now could research even more. Without the blue book, it would have been probably a dead end for all of us. But it was wonderful because it had so many Bockrocks, and they did have this specific line in the book. My husband's grandfather, this particular book, outlined that he lived in Moab, Utah. So they were giving us detail that is so tiny, and it was talking about all the families, who they were.
6: That's unbelievable.
8: And everything else just kept verifying it over and over and over.
6: And so you took this information and passed it over to your cousin, who's the expert, right?
8: Yes.
6: Who hadn't been able to do this in 20 years. And what happened with her?
8: Well, she was as excited as I was. And at that point, she really started concentrating on this particular line, going backwards and going forward. And you see, I'm not that astute. So she would tell me what to do. We had a lot of people to connect now.
6: Sure.
8: And so then we found out by our searching that there was a book written And it was the Jews in Kestrige, and it was by the mayor. And I've learned that because in that Holocaust, they were trying to reconnect all the Jews they could that were taken and connect them to these towns. And so this particular name is the Jews in Kestrige. And so at that point, we had his wonderful book that was so great that we found, and we not only found the family, we found their grandparents and their houses they lived in, and even their dogs. It was a picture, I think.
6: Wow.
8: It was so complete and so amazing to us, and even into their cousins and the gravestones he had. And that's very important, because that's more verification when you see those headstones with the names on them, you know. So, and then also there's a picture of grandmas and grandpas and their houses. And I just felt like all of a sudden we found this most amazing, wonderful family.
6: Isn't that something? After all these years, and here you are, the newbie, you step into a family history library and pulls the book out of the shelf with a little help.
8: She was so much help. She would say to me, because she had all the, okay, now you go, she would just absolutely say, now you go to do that, and you ask somebody to help you do this.
6: Right.
8: And it was so exciting to me, and it was so exciting to the whole family who had been searching. And believe me, they were searching. And some of them had become very, very close to finding it. And it wouldn't have to have been maybe in this particular method, but I'm certainly glad it was my experience, because now I feel very strongly about how the what the feelings are when you connect your family.
6: It's incredible, isn't it? It is. Absolutely. Now there was a tie-in that one of your cousin found in Baltimore, too, right? There was a museum that had posted a new book out?
8: That connected the name. It wasn't necessarily connecting him, but we knew then that this was a Jewish name. And then we also knew that there was a name which was such an unusual name. And so that's why she was hoping that she had really found that one family. But it didn't matter, because we ended up finding another family with the right name.
6: Right. So it all tied together. So she basically discovered that this was a German-Jewish name, and as a result of that, gave you a little bit more to work on. And then you found the little blue book in Salt Lake City, and suddenly you're connected back to Germany, where the mayor's written a book about the Jewish families that had once been in this little town. Unbelievable. How many ancestors would you say you have found now of Charles's from that far back?
8: Oh, at least 400.
6: Unbelievable.
8: And then probably more. We wanted to do it right, and we got it all of the connections, all going forward and back, as far as we could do that. We even called a family reunion, which I'd never even been in a family reunion with genealogy before. And we made it very clear that it would be better for them to go by Bachrock, or you'll send someone down this goose chase again.
6: Well, you know, that's the thing. Once you find stuff like this, it lasts forever online, right?
8: That's right.
6: And so there you go.
8: Now, thank goodness it wasn't before. But
6: what a strange journey, Carol, but congratulations on your find. I'm sure that almost makes your life at this point.
8: And also all the people that had gone on before me searching, and the time was right for some reason, you know, and it was time. That's all there is, because there was no excuse. I have 9 children. It's no excuse.
6: Well, congratulations, Carol, and enjoy the find. And I guess you're going to get to know a lot of cousins now who are probably very happy with you.
8: Oh, they were so grateful. And I keep saying, get the name Barry off of everything you have.
6: Exactly.
8: Like, even your checks, for heaven's sake.
6: Oh, you wanted them to change their names back, huh?
8: Oh, without a doubt. Other people would be searching, and the next 3 generations going to be searching Barry again.
6: Well, thank you for your time, and congratulations.
8: Well, thank you, and that's a pleasure.
6: What a rookie genealogy story that is. Nice job, Carol. And it is Fisher here, your Radio Root Sleuth, and it's preservation time with our good friend Tom Perry from TMCPlace.com. Hello, Tom. How are you?
9: Hello, super duper.
6: And I'm very excited to hear that you're starting to get more people bringing in audio to be digitized.
9: Oh, absolutely. I mean, it's exploding. We get calls almost every day now that their parents have passed away. They're going through the attic and they find these cassette tapes they didn't even know existed. Or they remember when they were little, listen to their old reel-to-reel tapes, but they don't know where they are until grandma and grandpa or mom and dad passed away and they find them.
10: Right. But some of these have got to be in pretty bad shape at this point.
9: Yeah, unfortunately, like I mentioned, the ones in the attic where it gets hot and cold and hot and cold, it can cause a lot of the tapes to start flaking, especially the reel-to-reel. And don't worry about it. If you see they're starting to flake, don't throw them out. There's a way that you can actually bake the tape. And what it does is it softens the Mylar just enough that the magnetic particles reattach itself, and then you can play it fine. But you need to be careful. Oh, yeah. But you need to be careful, because if you play the tape before that and all the magnetic particles are falling on the floor, there's no way you can put them back together. It's worse than having something that's been shredded, trying to paste the pieces back together.
10: Boy, and that's going to be hard if you find an old tape. You want to play it,
9: right?
10: But you got to resist that urge and make sure you get it to somebody who knows what they're doing with this.
9: Exactly. Usually it sat there for 30, 40, 50, sometimes even 100 years of recordings. And it's best just to be patient, get them to us or somebody else that's a professional in the field, and then we can make your reel-to-reels and your audio cassettes come back to life. In fact, we just had a call the other day from somebody that says, oh, I've got this old cassette tape of great-grandpa. It's the only recording we have of his voice, and it's very, very hard to understand what he's saying. Is there anything you can do? Well, fortunately, there's several different things you can do. First off, you want to get it digitized. That's number one priority.
10: Right. And you can enhance audio.
9: Oh, absolutely. If you have a program like Pro Tools, Pro Tools is absolutely awesome. That's what we go to for most of our sweetening, as they call it in the industry. However, sometimes the tapes are so bad, it's really, really hard. You've got to get your ear right up to that speaker. You have to really, really listen to try to make out what they're doing. And so the best answer for that is what you want to do is go in and transcribe it. Put it on the paper for two reasons. First off, if somebody's reading along while grandpa's talking, even though it's hard to understand, you're reading their words, and then it magically makes it like it's more understandable when really it hasn't changed.
10: That's true.
9: But that way you're hearing his voice, you're reading the words. And a neat thing about it is once it's in like a PDF form, you can go and look through it. You can type in the word Martha, and then every time he mentions Martha, there it is. So if you're fortunate enough that you have tons of tapes, you can go in and type in your name, and then any time that he has said that or she has said that, whoever made the recording, it's totally searchable. You can find Martha, Martha, Martha, Martha. Then go read those paragraphs, and that's where he's talking about you or other relatives. You can type in any name, and once you make that PDF searchable, which with any basic PDF program from Adobe, you can do that. It makes it wonderful.
10: Yeah, that's a good point. You know, I've done exactly that. I've got some tapes of a grandfather of mine who was born in 1886. He lived till 1975. And we have a couple of really lengthy tapes. Some of the material is really fun to listen to, but a lot of it is, I don't want to hear that part. I want to hear about this. And so when I've gone through and actually transcribed, especially the more difficult parts to hear, it's exactly as you say. I can read along with it, and then I understand what I'm hearing so much better.
9: Absolutely. It makes a world of difference. And like you mentioned, when you make it as a searchable document, which is easy, once you have a PDF, all you have to do is open it in one of the Adobe programs that does the PDFs. And there's a little icon you can click on that says make searchable, or you just download the little typewriter and click on something and it will say, do you want to make this document searchable? And heck yes, push the button and then it's all searchable. You can look for what you want. You can go in and maybe make it more understandable for the people later on.
10: Give it some context.
9: Exactly. And that is so important.
10: All right. We've been talking about preserving audio, Tom, and giving it a little more context by not only digitizing it and enhancing it, but making it more understandable by transcribing it, actually like we're doing now with Extreme Genes.
9: Oh, exactly. It makes it so neat. We have people that call and say, or write us a letter and say, hey, you were talking about such and such. What exactly did you mean? So now they can go to Extreme Genes PDFs and they can actually read what we were talking about. Say, okay, and take notes and write down things. It makes it so much easier. So with your own family history, this is something you want to be doing also. So when you finally get grandpa or your parents' tapes transcribed and transferred and all these fun things, on the CDs that you're going to make or the MP3s, however you want to do it, what you want to do is go and add some of your own context, because you know what was going on. You can explain, hey, grandpa was talking about this. We used to go there every summer, da-da-da-da-da-da. And a neat thing about that, it sets up the context. So when people are reading this, it's not like something foreign to them. It's something they understand. Oh, grandpa used to live here. And the neat thing about doing PDFs is you can go and get a Google map. Oh, this is what he's talking about. And this is what it looks like now. And so when he's describing our old farm with our cows and our goats, you can see, wow, it's a McDonald's now.
10: Yeah.
9: But sometimes the houses have been restored. If you have old photos, you can put those in the PDFs as well. And like we mentioned in the earlier segment, you can make these so searchable. And it makes it so much nicer when they're personal. It's not just somebody rambling on. They're sitting there, oh, this is Grandpa talking about where Mom was born. Like, I have this story about my grandfather. In the old days, they didn't have incubators in the early 1900s. So they brought him home in a shoebox. They opened the oven door, turned on the oven, and set him on the door of the oven for warmth when he was a baby.
10: You'd go to prison these days for 30 years for something
9: exactly.
10: like that.
9: Exactly.
10: Wow.
9: But they didn't have incubators. He was premature. He was so small, he fit in a shoebox. They didn't have central heat back then. So they turned on the oven, and I'm sure it was low, and set him on the door just to kind of keep the heat. He was not in the oven. He was on the oven door. It was open to keep him warm. And he survived and lived a great, happy life. But stories like that are just so neat. And when you can put pictures to him, when you can go in and say, hey, this is what happened. This is kind of what Grandpa's talking about. Because most people, when they're telling their family history, they know what they're talking about. So they leave out some details that maybe you're going, what did Grandpa mean by this? What did Grandma mean by this? But you being the son or the grandson or the granddaughter, add in some nuances to make it understandable.
10: And keep in mind, you'll often have a tape where the interviewer has also passed and doesn't identify himself or herself. You got to say who the person is actually asking the questions. And that's been the case for me. And so I've gone through and actually digitized tapes and then added an introduction at the beginning explaining when this tape was made, who did the questions, how old the people were at the time of it, and the context of that era.
9: Oh, exactly. That's what's so important about making them searchable. And like I mentioned, once you go in and make them searchable, you can actually add brackets with context. But it's so important you do these brackets and say, hey, see picture such and such on other document, or look at the VHS tapes we had transferred or the film we had transferred. It's over here. It's over here. So they can go, oh, I'm really interested in this. I want to go see that movie clip that talks about this. And so you can pull out your DVD and pop it in. Or if you use Heritage Collector software, you can just type in what you're looking for and it's totally searchable.
10: All right. Great stuff, Tom. Thanks for coming on. We'll talk to you next week.
9: Sounds good. We'll see you then.
10: Well, that wraps up the show for this week. Thanks once again to Ron Fox, our photo expert, for talking about the incredible new index for photographers that can help you date your old-time pictures. Incredible stuff. And to Carol Bird, the rookie genealogist who broke open a line that the experts couldn't solve in 20 years. If you missed any of it, catch the podcast and search through the transcript. Talk to you next week. And remember, as far as everyone knows, we're a nice, normal family.
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13: We now present Bishop Keith B. McMullen, speaking at the 181st Semiannual General Conference of The Church of Jesus Christ of Latter-day Saints.
14: Elder Holland, sign me up. In a recent training session for general authorities, President Thomas S. Monson emphasized anew the duties and opportunities for Aaronic priesthood bearers. It is in the spirit of that instruction that I address you. Duty, properly carried out, determines the destiny of peoples and nations. So fundamental is the principle of duty that priesthood bearers are admonished. Wherefore, now let every man learn his duty, and to act in the office in which he is appointed in all diligence. President Monson explains, the call of duty can come quietly as we who hold the priesthood, respond to assignments we receive. It is your duty, first of all, to learn what the Lord wants, and then by the power and strength of his holy priesthood, to magnify your calling in the presence of your fellows in such a way that the people will be glad to follow you. Speaking of his duty, our Lord said, I seek not mine own will, but the will of the Father. I came down from heaven not to do mine own will, but the will of him that sent me. Because Jesus Christ performed his duty, all mankind may be saved by obedience to the laws and ordinances of the gospel. Brethren, this is the standard we are to follow. It has been my experience that you who serve as deacons, teachers, and priests are as willing, reliable, and capable in doing your duty as we expect you to be. We admire you. Your vitality is infectious. Your abilities astounding. Your association invigorating. You and the Aaronic priesthood office you hold are essential to Heavenly Father's work with His children and the preparation of this earth for the second coming of His Holy Son. Our vision of you and your duty looks beyond your age. Paul spoke of you saying, "Let no man despise thy youth, but be thou an example of the believers in word, in conversation, in charity, in spirit, in faith, in purity." To men of old there came in time the priesthood named for Aaron. Through Levites, priests, and prophets too, it served to bless God's children. Then came the Savior of the world and sought out one named John to be baptized by this same power and mark salvation's dawn. In latter days, this self-same power was again restored to earth, that gospel truths from first to last might in one soul find birth. Aaronic priesthood, truth sublime, in preparation come, that redemption might be had through God's beloved Son. And he who ministers these powers, 'tis not a mere boy that can. With priesthood mantle on him fixed, we say, "Behold the man." The power and authority of the Aaronic priesthood is to hold the keys of the ministering of angels and to administer in outward ordinances the letter of the gospel, the baptism of repentance for the remission of sins, agreeable to the covenants and commandments. President Boyd K. Packer has observed, "We have done very well at distributing the authority of the priesthood. We have priesthood authority planted nearly everywhere. But distributing the authority of the priesthood has raced, I think, ahead of distributing the power of the priesthood. For the everlasting welfare of God's children, this must be remedied. Our prophet has told us how this can be done. President Monson said, 'I want to see the power of the priesthood strengthened. I want to see this strength and power diffused through the entire body of the priesthood, reaching from the head down to the least and most humble deacon in the church. Every man should seek for and enjoy the revelations of God, the light of heaven shining in his soul and giving unto him knowledge concerning his duties, concerning that portion of the work that devolves upon him in his priesthood.' What can a deacon, teacher, or priest do to receive the spirit of revelation and magnify his calling? He can live so as to enjoy the cleansing, sanctifying, and illuminating power of the Holy Ghost. The importance of this is found in these words from Alma. "Now I say unto you that this is the order after which I am called, to preach unto the rising generation that they must repent and be born again." When one is born again, his heart is changed. He has no appetite for things evil or unclean. He feels a deep and abiding love for God. He wants to be good, to serve others, and to keep the commandments. President Joseph F. Smith described his experience with this mighty change. "The feeling that came over me was that of pure peace, of love, and of light. I felt in my soul that if I had sinned, it had been forgiven me, that I was indeed cleansed from sin. My heart was touched, and I felt that I would not injure the smallest insect beneath my feet. I felt as if I wanted to do good everywhere, to everybody, and to everything. I felt a newness of life, a newness of desire to do that which was right, there was not one particle of desire for evil left in my soul. I was but a little boy, it is true, but this is the influence that came upon me, and I know it was from God, and was and ever has been a living witness to me of my acceptance of the Lord. So we call upon you, wonderful young brethren, to diligently strive to be born again. Pray for this mighty change in your life. Study the Scriptures. Desire more than all else to know God and to become like His Holy Son. Enjoy your youth, but put away childish things. Shun profane and foolish chatter. Flee all evil. Avoid contention. Repent where needed. This will help you rise to the noble stature of your manhood, the qualities of courage, trustworthiness, humility, faith, and goodness will be yours. Friends will admire you. Parents will praise you. Brethren in the priesthood will depend on you, and the young women will adore you and become even better because of you. God will honor you and endow your priesthood service with power from on high. The rest of us will do our part. As parents and grandparents, we will prepare you for more valiant service in the kingdom of God. As your brethren, we will be examples for you to emulate. We will increase the strength of your quorums. We will sustain your quorum presidencies as they exercise their presiding keys. We will provide you opportunity to fully shoulder the duties of the Aaronic priesthood and to magnify your calling therein. Through your ministry, great blessings will come to the church. Angels speak by the power of the Holy Ghost. You can do so as well. As you speak by the power of the Holy Ghost and administer the sacred emblems of the sacrament, men and women, boys and girls, will strive to repent, to increase their faith in Christ, and to have the Holy Spirit with them always. As you fast and collect fast offerings, members will be moved to pattern their works after the Savior. The Lord cared for the poor, the downtrodden, and He beckoned, "Come, follow me." Your service in caring for the less fortunate engages us in His holy work and helps us to retain the forgiveness for our own past sins. As you visit the house of each member, be not fearful nor bashful. The Holy Ghost will supply you in the very moment the words to say, the testimony to bear, the service to render. Your diligent efforts to watch over the church always will be fruitful. Your unpretentious manner will disarm the most unbelieving heart and loosen the adversary's grip. Your invitation to others to come to church with you, to partake of the sacrament with you, and to serve with you will become a welcoming balm for those lost in the shadows where the gospel light is but a dim ember or glows not at all. Oh, my beloved young brethren, neglect not the gift that is in thee, which you received when the Aaronic priesthood was conferred and you were ordained. God hath not given us the spirit of fear, but of power and of love and of a sound mind. Be not thou therefore ashamed of the testimony of our Lord. Be thou partakers of the gospel according to the power of God, who hath called us with an holy calling, which was given us in Christ Jesus before the world began. Our beloved prophet has called you to the colors. We salute you, pray for you, rejoice in serving with you, and give thanks to God for the power of your saving ministry. I bear witness, God is our eternal Father and dwells in yonder heavens. Jesus the Christ is God's holy Son, the Redeemer of the world. And you, faithful bearers of the Aaronic priesthood, are His emissaries on the earth. In the name of Jesus Christ, amen.
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15: I would that ye should remember, Mosiah 5:12. By Elder Kyle S. McKay, General Authority 70 and Church Historian and Recorder. Each of us has been given personalized reminders of Christ. Look to them and remember Him. As part of our mortal experience, we are all subject to not only a veil of forgetfulness, but also a condition of forgetfulness. The veil of forgetfulness causes us to forget scenes and truths we came to know in our premortal state. Our condition of forgetfulness leads us to forget and stray from truths we've learned or relearned in this life. Unless we overcome our fallen state of forgetfulness, we will naturally become swift to do iniquity, but slow to remember the Lord our God. 1 Nephi 17:45. Reminders of Christ. With every commandment He gives, God promises to prepare a way for us that we may accomplish.

faintly in the trees. Stones can even cry out as a testimony and reminder of Jesus. See Luke 19:40. In fact, the entire earth, both audibly and visually, bears magnificent witness and offers stunning reminders of its Creator. The seemingly random reminders in all creation are augmented by the more formal reminders we find in sacred ordinances. Abinadi taught that ancient Israel was given strict ordinances to perform in order to keep them in remembrance of God and their duty towards Him, Mosiah 13:30. Modern-day prophets have taught the same thing. President Spencer W. Kimball declared, "I suppose there would never be an apostate, there would never be a crime, if people remembered, really remembered, the things they had covenanted at the water's edge, or at the sacrament table, and in the temple." Christ's atonement is both universal and individual. So are His reminders. Thus, in addition to uniform ordinances offered to all, He gives us varying and personalized reminders of Him. For example, ordinary clay or mud is not likely to cause many people to remember Jesus or swell with emotion and gratitude for Him. Yet the man whose sight was restored when Jesus anointed his eyes with clay probably remembered Jesus fondly every time he looked at clay, mud. See John 9:6 and 7. Nor is it likely that Naaman was ever able to view a river, especially the Jordan, without thinking of the Lord, who healed him there. 2 Kings 5, 1-15. Each of us has been given one or more personalized reminders of Christ. Look to them and remember Him. Bearing record of Christ. Records and histories are additional things the Lord has caused to be prepared to help us obey His commandment to remember. The Scriptures, records of God's dealings with His children, talk often about bearing witness or bearing record of Him. See 2 Corinthians 8:3, 1 John 5:7, 1 Nephi 10:10, and 12, verse 7, Doctrine and Covenants 109:31, and 112:4. Sacred records, including personal journals, help us bear record. Profound moments with the Spirit are a gift that, in the moment, we believe we will never forget, but our condition of forgetfulness causes the vibrancy of even the most profound experiences to fade with time. A journal entry, a photograph, or a record can help us not only recall profound moments, but also bring back the emotions and the spirit we felt. No surprise, then, that the first commandment after the church was organized in this dispensation was, "There shall be a record kept among you," from DNC 21, verse 1. Properly kept records enlarge our memory and can convince us of our errors and bring us to God. Ultimately, of course, we are able to bear record of truth because we've received a witness of truth from the Holy Ghost, who is the, quote, record of heaven from Moses 6:61. In this role, the Holy Ghost records truth in the fleshy tables of our hearts, 2 Corinthians 3:3. He helps us remember Christ and everything He has taught us, John 14:26. The connection between Jesus, records, the Holy Ghost, and remembering is on display in Moroni 10:3 through 5. We are promised that if we read the Book of Mormon, a sacred record, in a spirit of remembrance, and ask God in the name of Christ with a sincere heart, with real intent and faith in Christ, the Holy Ghost will manifest to us the truthfulness of the record. And if that particular record is true, then Jesus is the Christ. Remember to be redeemed. Remembering Jesus leads to redemption and salvation. Consider the role remembrance played in the redemption of young Alma. When the angel appeared to Alma, he delivered the command for Alma to seek to destroy the church no more. But even before issuing that edict, the angel declared, "Remember the captivity of thy fathers, and remember how great things Christ has done for them, for they were in bondage, and He delivered them." Mosiah 27:16.
The angel's mandate to remember was not simply a

0: wise directive with broad application. For Alma, it was a specific clue, a loving hint, for how he could survive the near-death experience he was about to have. 20 or so years later, Alma shared with his son, Helaman, in dramatic detail, what he went through as he lay, paralyzed and speechless for 3 days, repenting nigh unto death. Mosiah 27:28. After the angel departed, Alma remembered all right, but all he could remember were his sins. I was racked with eternal torment, he recalled. Yea, I did remember all my sins and iniquities, for which I was tormented with the pains of hell. The thought of standing before God filled Alma with such inexpressible horror that he thought to escape not simply by dying, but by becoming extinct, both soul and body. Alma 36:12-15. Here we should pause and understand. Alma was not simply paying some terrible 3-day penalty that had been predetermined to be the proper consequence for his sins. No, he was on the front end, the first 3 days, of being encircled about by the everlasting chains of death. Surely, he would have remained in this awful state beyond 3 days, indefinitely, had it not been for the fact that, mercifully, he somehow, from somewhere, remembered that his father had prophesied concerning the coming of one Jesus Christ, a Son of God, to atone for the sins of the world. Then he said, "Now as my mind caught hold upon this thought, I cried within my heart, O Jesus, thou Son of God, have mercy on me, who am in the gall of bitterness, and am encircled about by the everlasting chains of death. And now, behold, when I thought this, I could remember my pains no more. Yea, I was harrowed up by the memory of my sins no more." Alma 36:17-19. Alma had followed the angel's command to remember. He remembered Jesus. And just as Jesus had delivered Alma's fathers from their captivity, he delivered Alma from his. What tender mercy and mighty deliverance. What an astonishing change of heart and mind. Alma, who only moments earlier thought to escape God's presence by becoming extinct, now envisioned God and his holy angels and did long to be there. Verse 22. This miraculous transformation was activated by a simple remembrance. Alma's experience gives literal meaning to the final words of King Benjamin's final sermon, "And now, O man, remember, and perish not." Mosiah 4:30. He remembers us. As we strive to always remember Jesus, it's important to keep in mind that he always remembers us. He has etched us upon the palms of his hands. Isaiah 49:16. Think about it. Benevolent Jesus will not, cannot forget us. Yet he so easily and willingly forgets our sins that bruised him so. That is worth remembering. Read by Scott Christopher.
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2: Hello and welcome to the Latter-day Saint Women podcast, where we share the legacy of women of the Church of Jesus Christ of Latter-day Saints. You'll get to know the faithful women who shaped our past and hear from inspiring women of faith today. I'm your host, Carly Guyman, and I'm missing my co-host, Shaylin Back, today, who is on maternity leave spending time with her new baby boy. So congratulations to Shaylin, and I am missing her today. To those who listened to our episode last week, you'll know that the podcast is taking a short break from producing weekly episodes, but we couldn't pass up this opportunity for a special bonus episode today to commemorate the 180th birthday of the Relief Society. So today, I feel so honored to welcome to the podcast the members of the General Relief Society Presidency, President Jean Bingham, Sister Raina Umberto, and Sister Sharon Eubank. So welcome.
3: Thank you.
2: This is exciting. And it feels very fitting today that we're recording together from the Relief Society building, which is fun for me on Temple Square for this special episode. So thanks for welcoming me.
3: It's your building, not just our building.
2: That's what's neat about it, right? We're excited today. Our listeners will get to hear from you, the whole presidency, as we celebrate this special anniversary. And with your help, we're going to be doing things a little bit different, which will be fun. We'll tell our listeners a little bit more about that as we go. As we talked in preparation for this special episode with your presidency about how we wanted to commemorate this, you very unitedly and almost immediately told us and directed us that you'd like to focus this episode on the theme of belonging in Relief Society. I wanted to ask why this has been something your presidency has emphasized and why you wanted to emphasize it again today on the episode.
3: I think that one of the reasons is because we have heard so many sisters express that sometimes they feel that they don't belong in Relief Society. And that, of course, breaks our heart. But at the same time, we want to help them realize that there is room for everyone, that we all belong here, that if we just join our hands and our hearts and faith and desire to follow the Lord, then we are better together. We can do more things and He can help us. There is room for everyone.
4: And I don't think that that's a modern interpretation. I think that was built into the foundation of Relief Society 180 years ago. So Joseph Smith, he gave those sisters an instruction from 1 Corinthians 12, which is, you know, all those scriptures about, can the eye say to the foot, I have no need of thee? The Lord needs the whole body. And then that scripture ends with, and then I give unto you a more excellent way. This is the end of chapter 12. And then it ends. And you have to flip the page over and start with 1 Corinthians 13 that starts with, and charity suffereth long and is kind. So it goes right into the motto of Relief Society, which is charity never faileth. This is the excellent way that the eye and the foot and the hand can all exist peacefully together. I think there's some real, I don't know, it energizes me when I read about that.
5: Me too. And I think about, you know, you talked about the sisterhood in the beginning of the church, that there were only 20 and then it grew quite quickly. But today we have, what, 7.5 million members of the Relief Society. We still have the same purposes. We still have the same purpose to relieve suffering and to save souls, to reach out to another. We have the same needs. We need to belong to a group who believes in God and wants to pattern our lives after His Son, Jesus Christ. I think belonging to this group gives us strength as well as examples to see how that's done. We derive strength from our association with one another. We give support to each other in our challenges, whatever they may be. And as we're united in our goal to live eternally with God and with our loved ones, we help each other over the bumps in the road that we all experience in this mortal life. We also see how staying on the covenant path brings happiness even in the midst of our challenges. That's what's so important about belonging to Relief Society.
2: Mm-hmm. The blessings that come from that, that strengthen us and enrich us. Thank you. Thank you for sharing that. So as I mentioned, today's episode is going to be just a little bit different than our normal episodes. And each of you, each member of the General Relief Society presidency identified a woman, someone she knows personally, whose life or story can teach us and kind of illustrate this idea of belonging in Relief Society. And today we're going to be hearing from them directly, either from conversations with or stories from these sisters. We're going to start today with a story from President Bingham's friend, Tracy Browning. President Bingham, can you briefly introduce our listeners to your friend, Tracy?
5: Oh, I could talk a lot about Tracy. She's marvelous. She's remarkable in every sense of the word. Tracy is a member of our General Relief Society Council, and as such, she supports the presidency as she instructs and inspires and encourages women to live the gospel of Jesus Christ wherever she's assigned. Interestingly, she was born in New York. She was raised in Jamaica. She was a teenage convert to the church. She's now married and has two children. And I have to tell you, her organizational skills are top-notch, and she's a gifted communicator, and she has such a tender heart. Tracy shared a story with me about how she feels belonging in Relief Society. I'd love to share that story with you.
6: A couple of years ago, my mom knocked on my home door in a bit of a panic. And I remember distinctly sitting in my front room with her and my husband and I, as she sort of detailed some really tough circumstances around my 4-year-old nephew. My sister, she was a teenage mother. And in trying to figure out how to be a mom at a young age, I think she tried to do the best that she could. But the circumstances led to some challenges. And some of those challenges resulted in my nephew needing to be removed from her care a couple of times. My nephew had been with my husband and I for short stints of time, as she found ways to create an environment that she was able to care for him. My husband and I and my young daughter at the time were very happy to be a support to her. But this third time when the knock came, it was different. And we could tell that the circumstances of the removal were much more serious than any other time. We sat in my living room and just cried together because of how difficult those circumstances were. My first thoughts after being really concerned was, how can I control the situation? When Cameron, my nephew, came into our home, he came with nothing. Essentially, he came with the clothes on his back, and it became clear that he didn't have enough stuff. I felt like I was thrust in the middle of a crisis. I was not in a place where I was feeling a lot of the spirit. I was feeling a lot of fear and was feeling a lot of concern. So what I did was, I resort to what I always do. I made a list, because that's Tracy. So we went shopping that day and we got some clothes for him. And then we went to the grocery store to understand what kind of foods he needed. And we went and got some toys, because I didn't have any toys for boys at that age in my home. There's comfort in the things that I understood. There's comfort in the things that I knew how to do. When the reality is that so much of this, I didn't know how we were going to respond to and how to help this beautiful, innocent young boy. So I resorted to strategies of comfort, and they worked for a little while. And it was a good day. It was a good day. But there was still a cloud in the background and in the distance that I felt was coming towards us. I felt a lot of the heaviness of what was to come. Right before we were kind of thrust into this trial, my husband and I had made the decision to have another baby. I felt prompted that we were supposed to expand our family. And then we were thrust into this trial. So we put this idea of trying to expand our family that way on the back burner. And all of that energy was put into trying to see this resolved. I was feeling like this young boy needed to be here, and needed to be here in a more permanent way. And we were bonding like a family just quickly. And that was intense. That was intense, because I couldn't help what was happening in our home life. We were just bonding. I became mom, dad became dad, sister became sister. And when you start to realize I'm not looking at him as anything other than my child, that starts to blur the lines of now these people might take away my child and put him in a dangerous situation. The challenge is that these sort of circumstances are not between you and the family. You know, you don't just come up with a plan and you work things out. You have government agencies involved. You have people who don't understand and have context and don't have the emotion that you have around these circumstances, that they're doing their job, rightfully so. But when they come in and remove a child from your care, they are the decision makers. But, you know, our family has all of the emotion around and fear around what the result is of decisions that they're going to make that we're not a part of. And we just have to go along. And we were feeling that adoption was the right option, that we didn't really see a reasonable set of circumstances where he could go back into that environment and be okay. As we kind of worked with these agencies and entities that were ultimately the decision makers, we just felt like we were being acted upon and had no agency in the situation. I felt out of control. I tend to sink. When I can't make the outcome be what I particularly want it to be, it can turn into depression. And when it does go to that end of the spectrum, my need to isolate myself shows up. Those circumstances were one where I think I went to the dark end of that spectrum, and I just started to sink into myself, and it was hard to see out of myself. I couldn't figure out what words to talk to God about, because I just didn't seem to be getting any answers that felt comforting to me. So I stopped talking to God. I didn't have the energy to read the scriptures, because I did not have enough of a sensitivity for the words to penetrate beyond the wall of hurt and disappointment and discouragement that I was feeling. I didn't have the energy to get up and go to church on Sunday because it was really painful to have people ask me questions about the circumstances and talk about what was happening without breaking down or feeling overwhelmed. It was easier to hide in my home and hide inside of myself. So I just withdrew from a lot of stuff. And I didn't really know how to feel better. You know, the really interesting thing about feeling isolated is not that you actually want to be alone. I wanted to feel better. I wanted to feel hopeful. I wanted to be who I was, really an extroverted, outgoing, rather bubbly kind of personality. I just didn't know how to do that at that period of time. And it really took people who were going to come in and continue to extend an arm instead of me having to figure out how to climb. When you're an adult, I think it's really hard to figure out how to make friends. And Relief Society presented this really natural opportunity for me to associate myself with remarkable women that come from all different backgrounds. It created an opportunity to just naturally make friends. And then it became a feeling that I belonged to them and they belonged to me because we were real friends. And that sisterhood and that friendship was rooted and it was deep. And what I've recognized is that those close female relationships that I have, that I look to now, the women that I depend on, are because I'm a part of this sisterhood called Relief Society. When I was at my lowest, these women showed up. They were not going to give up. They were going to knock on that door and they were going to, you know, say, hey, this is going to be hard. Can I have 5 minutes to give you a hug? And that's it. Or can I sit on the couch and just hold your hand and cry with you and then leave? As they continued to do that, I felt less alone in it. I knew I needed people to cry with me, to mourn with me, to show me that I wasn't the only one that was shedding tears about this really hard set of circumstances. And I loved them for it because I felt how much they cared about this thing that I cared about so much. And after a while, the other thing that they started to do was to make invitations, small invitations. Hey, let's just take a walk around the block. Let's get some air. Slowly, those invitations became powerful invitations. Invitations like, Tracy, that seat that you normally sit in on Sunday feels really empty. We need you. Not just we miss you, we need you. And this is the amazing thing about God and the Spirit, is that when it wants to pierce you and you need that invitation, it can go straight to your soul. And if somebody tells me they need me, that sounds nice, but am I really needed? But that invitation during that time felt powerful to me, that I believed them, that there was something that I was supposed to do and also something that I needed. And the only place to get it was to be back in that pew. Accepting those simple invitations from my friends, I started to feel light again. And because of that, other invitations became less scary. Eventually, I had another one of my friends, one of my sisters, who said, I think that you should probably go in and talk to the bishop about what's happening and just fill him in. Going into the bishop's office and sitting down and kind of, for the first time, laying out all the details of what was happening in my family and all the fears that I had and being really vulnerable to a very kind and loving priesthood leader was actually quite cathartic. When he said to me, I think the ward should fast for you and your family, I felt a burden lift. I felt something released from my shoulders. I left that meeting with my bishop feeling lighter and feeling grateful that I was going to have more of that connection that I was starting to feel as our entire ward unified around this opportunity. And you know, 2 years later or so, because that's probably how long it took, when I was in the Ochre Mountain Temple with my husband and my son, and we were kneeling across an altar to be sealed together, I realized just how much letting God prevail was the best possible outcome and how much I wish I had not fought against it so much before. It was not what I understood was the outcome of a desire to expand my family. It was so much more. And we weren't in that room alone. There were many of those same women that made small invitations, that sat and cried with me, that loved me through the hardest period of my life, that wanted to celebrate, that wanted to be there to see eternity be linked. I understand now when the scriptures say that the Lord is always with you, because I watched women who were showing up in the ways that I think the Savior would show up for me and was showing up for me through them. They brought with them power, and I felt that. And that power was propelling me and was inviting light back into my life. It's a circle. I connect myself to God and I connect myself to others, and through others I get connected to God, and so on. And they really, really demonstrated that. That's belonging to me. I never questioned if I was on the outside of those relationships. Those women let me know that I belonged to them. And I loved them because they were there at the beginning, they were there in the middle, and they were there at the end. That sisterhood, that's belonging. These women are my tribe.
5: Oh, I felt such love and compassion for Tracy in her deep distress. You know, my heart seemed to cry with hers, and I felt such great appreciation for those Relief Society sisters who reached out to relieve her suffering. Connecting Tracy to the Savior was a result of the sisters' efforts to support and strengthen her in her trials. They couldn't have found a better way to support her than connecting her to the Savior.
4: I was in a meeting this morning with President Ballard. We were talking about service, but he was saying, I don't ever want us to lose fact of the most impactful service is mostly very tiny things. And I thought of that when we were listening to Tracy. Someone who just sat on the edge of her bed or took her for a walk, those are not big things that we have to prepare for in some way. It's just an expression of love. And I think that's what helped her. I think it helps all of us. Don't judge and show me love, and then I can make progress.
7: Well, and what she said is they showed up. They just showed
5: time
7: up for
5: after
7: me.
5: Time in mm-hmm. small ways.
4: Mm-hmm.
3: But I think part of the story is that she was trying to shut them off her life because she was suffering so much. And she was even not feeling the spirit, and she was feeling kind of far from God and from her friends. That's sometimes a reaction that we have, you know, when we are suffering. We think that we are the only ones and that nobody else needs to know. But she,
7: and it's hard to reach out
3: yes,
7: when you feel that way.
3: Yes, but they kept coming. They kept coming, even though she kind of wanted to be by herself, but she didn't have to be. And she says that at some point, she said, they showed me that I was not alone in this suffering. They were suffering with me. And I think that's really beautiful that they kept coming to look for her and to bring her to the Savior.
5: And we can do that as sisters. They went from the very beginning to the end. They didn't stop loving her. They didn't stop reaching out, no matter whether she responded right away or not. But they were there in times of distress and in times of joy. That's how we need to be true sisters.
4: And that's an important part of that. Rather than trying to solve the problem, they just grieved and suffered with her. They just were with her in that. And I think anybody can do that.
7: Mm-hmm. She gave a very simple definition of sisterhood, which was they cared about what I cared about. And that continued to, they rejoiced with me when there was this joyful ending. They were sad and they mourned with me. They just cared about what I cared about. And I think that was a really simple and beautiful definition.
3: So they were living up to their covenants, because we have covenanted to do that, right? To mourn with those that mourn.
4: And her journey from being alone in her room, just suffering, to the end when she said, this is my tribe. I don't know if that's exactly what she said, but these are my people. That's the journey that I think we make, and Relief Society helps us make it. Relief Society is not a club or a class on Sunday or something. It's the way we express our devotion to Jesus Christ. It's that way that we're trying to be like him. Sometimes we succeed and sometimes we don't. And hopefully we give each other grace for that. But it's an expression of our tie to Jesus Christ. And that's why it's different than anything else that exists in the world or that anything else we could choose to belong to.
5: That's a beautiful expression. When you think about the Savior, what he's done for each one of us, that we make mistakes, every one of us, but when we give each other the grace to forgive one another, he also forgives us.
7: Well, thank you, President Bingham, for letting us get to know Tracy and for sharing that story with us. Next, we want to move to Sister Eubank. Sister Eubank, when we talked with you about this topic of belonging, you thought of a young single adult you met last year named McKaylee Burton. Tell us a little bit about McKaylee.
4: I had this assignment to go to a 5 YSA stakes, and there was a big devotional with Elder Gong. But as part of that, there was a service project. And because it was COVID, we couldn't do the service project we wanted to. And so they were donating socks for the homeless shelter. So car after car after car lined up, and they hand me their socks, and then I'd hand them a treat. And I said, who organized this? This is like clockwork. And it was McKaylee Burton, who was the young single adult secretary in that stake. So she and I got to know each other. We were laughing. She knows everybody in every car that goes by. But just recently, she was called to be the stake Relief Society president of that YSA stake. She's 22 years old. She's one of the youngest stake Relief Society presidents I've ever met. And she's remarkable. And I thought she would have a lot to say on this topic as a young leader in the church with her experience. So I thought, let's reach out to her. And we had a really great discussion.
8: I am so happy today that my guest is McKaylee Burton. And McKaylee and I met about, I'm thinking maybe 2 years ago. I liked getting to know you that night because we were sharing about, you know, experiences that shape us. And I was telling you that it was hard for me to make the decision to serve a mission. And at that time, a lot of sisters didn't serve. And so it was kind of unusual. I was the first sister missionary from my ward to ever go. And there was a lot of stir about, you know, my decision and should I or shouldn't I? Yes. And you told me an opposite story about your own experience. Would you just tell that, yes, how you felt about the decision to serve or not serve a mission?
9: Yeah, absolutely. Serving a mission was always something that I had planned on doing. My older sister served, one of them didn't, and then my brother served, and I just thought, okay, that's what I want to do. That was my plan. And as I got to kind of the end of my senior year, I had realized that I hadn't even asked the Lord if that was something that I should do or not. I'm willing to admit I was a little naive because I just thought, hey, I'll ask and I'm worthy. The Lord will say yes, right? When I did, I got told no. And I remember being kind of shocked and then thinking to myself, that must not have been right. That couldn't have been right. And I thought, okay, maybe no means not right at this moment. Maybe I need to get some schooling done or ask in a few months. And end of my senior year came. A few months later, I was like, okay, I'm going to sit down. I'm going to ask again. And I did. And I remember just, I will never forget this feeling of this voice in my head that was just, McKaylee, I'm so sorry, but that is just not what I have in store for you. Mm-hmm. And I was devastated, honestly. My dad taught seminary, and there was kind of an expectation that I would, and the age change had happened. And so many worthy sisters were serving, and I just wanted to serve so bad that I couldn't understand why the Lord was telling me no for something so righteous that I wanted so badly. We're told all the time, you know, your righteous desires can come true. And that was a righteous desire that I had. It was a battle for me for about a year and a half after that, because I really was trying to figure out, why can't I go? And you kind of battle that inner demon of, oh, I'm not good enough. And all of those lies that Satan tries to tell you to flop it back on the Savior that just aren't true. But for me, it was really a battle of the heart. But ultimately, I have now realized that that was just something that the Savior did not have planned for me.
8: I really like that you're sharing that story, because I think, well, I'll just tell you, when I was first called in to serve at a General Relief Society capacity, there were all kinds of people that would say to me, oh, I don't fit into Relief Society. Relief Society, I'm not like Relief Society, and I'm on the outside and I fit in. And I heard so much of that that I started to realize nobody feels like they fit in. And one of the reasons is about these unique decisions that we make in our lives to work or to not work, to go to school or not go to school, to serve a mission or not. And all of those choices are viable and right, depending on the revelation that we wrestle down from the Holy Ghost. And I made a different decision than you, and that it was right for both of us. And you had this really strong feeling. And I wonder, since you had that experience, what have you learned, or what would you tell the Relief Society and your stake about different life experiences and how we can all be valued and fit in?
9: So I've now been called as Stake Relief Society president for my YSA stake, and I'm the first YSA in that stake to be a Relief Society president. And when my stake president sat down with me, I remember thinking, you have got to be joking. There is no way. And I said to him, I said, President, I am 22 years old. And I was worried because there's a lot, I mean, age range, right? 18 to 31. I was like, there are a lot of people here that could not take me seriously because of my age. I do not have the wisdom to serve in this capacity. And my stake president just said to me, age is not an issue here. A few weeks ago, I was teaching a lesson in Relief Society. And I remember the Lord going, everything's going to be okay. This is where I needed you to be. Mm-hmm. And now I've realized that my calling is my mission. And my grandpa used to always tell me, you serve a mission every day of your life. You don't have to go on a mission to serve a mission. But I have not understood the value of that until just recently. I go through so many activities and I attend so many things and so many meetings and I get to reach out to so many people. And I genuinely now feel so lucky that I get to do what I do and I get to love as many as I love. And I told my parents just the other day, I said, I have been in the stake now for about 2 years. And I said, I would have served a mission for 18 months. And that would not have gotten me where I'm at right now to make the path to doing what I'm doing. I felt judged a lot for not going on a mission. People always make comments. They always have something to say about decisions that you make. And I have just come to realize my biggest advice that I like to give the sisters in my stake is that the Lord knows you better than anybody else does. Your revelation is no one but yours. And if the Lord tells you that that is not what you need to do, then you don't need to worry about what anybody else has to say because it always works out so much better than anything that we had in mind for us. Even if we don't see the value right now, eventually we will.
8: I really like what you said because I think all the scriptures pair patience and faith. Faith, but there's always that patient aspect, and you experienced that when you had this devastating answer that was no, and it took a while to figure out why. What do you think we could do to not judge each other for the decisions that we're making, you know, according to the revelation that we have?
9: I remember a specific experience of I had come home from the grocery store just a few months after being told no, and I had ran into a family friend who had not made a very kind comment. And I came home and I cried. And I cried and I cried. And my father approached me and he got down on the same level as me. And he said, you are not about to throw away a testimony that you have spent all of your life creating just to save my reputation or to save your own reputation. The Lord knows where you stand. You know where you stand. That's all that's important. And I feel like from that day on, I've always tried to be pretty non-judgmental, but experiencing it for myself, I've really realized, okay, that is really not my place to judge. It's cliche when people say, you know, walk in other people's shoes, but I think it's so true because we all live and have such different realities from one another that for someone else being told no, going on a mission would not have been a big deal for them. They would have been like, okay, but for me, it was devastating. Where some things that I have done, if they would have been told no, it's a huge deal to them. But to me, it's not a big deal. And so I think just remembering that this relationship that we have with the Savior is so personalized that we don't even fully understand it. And so we can't try and understand it for somebody else.
8: Thank you for sharing that. It's so personal and I can tell how emotional you feel about that. But I think we've all come home from the grocery store and cried about something that somebody has said to us. And we want to be able to extend grace, you know, to them. And we want Relief Society to somehow be a place where we can all share the thing that's on our heart. It's hard to recognize revelation. You don't always know exactly.
9: It is.
8: And to kind of process it and work through it is help if we can be patient enough with each other not to judge.
9: And I think that's the key right there is patience, being patient enough with each other because we're all at different spots, spiritually, physically, mentally, like all of those. We're in such different places. And I think that's the most beautiful thing about the Savior is that I tell my girls all the time, you don't have to meet the Savior where he's at. He will meet you where you're at. And he will help you get to where he's at if you let him and if you have patience.
8: Well, we recognize we're not going to be 100% perfect at this, but we're going to keep trying. Yeah. We're going to keep striving.
9: So exactly.
8: The Relief Society is a place, or ministering, or anything else that we're doing, just our interactions with each other. It's a place where we give each other the patience and the space to be whatever it is we're becoming. So I think that's one reason that we can fit in. I think that's a really good point.
9: I think everybody has something to bring to the table. Everybody has a seat when it comes to Christ. That's what I love about the church, is that every opinion means something, and it should mean something, and it does, because everyone is a child of God. And I look at even my own presidency, and each of us are very different. And I sit in presidency meetings, and I just thank my Heavenly Father that I have them, because they see so many things differently than I do. And that helps me realize many hands make light work, and we're far better together than we are alone.
8: Oh, I love that. I think about, when I read the scriptures, I look at all the different kinds of people that Jesus reached out to. And it seems like he almost made a huge point of reaching out to the Samaritan woman and the woman at the well and the Roman tax collector and, you know, the centurion. And when he's with the Nephites, he goes through everybody, and then he says, and I want you to bring your children to me because I value them so much. And he looked at every one of them in the eye and healed them. And I just wonder, as we finish today, could you share what it is you've learned from the Savior Jesus Christ about how to include people and make us all feel the value that we have in the eyes of God?
9: That is a very sensitive topic for me, I think, because nobody is excluded from feeling like they don't fit in or like they are alone in something. I think every human has felt that in some form or another from some experience. The biggest thing that I have always wanted to do is just let people know, hey, if you feel nobody else loves you, I do. If you feel you have nobody else to call, even if I'm your last resort, you can call me, you can count on me. I think that the Lord, and him being there for me when I felt like that, kind of made me realize I have the ability to do that to other people, because it doesn't take much, right? Going up, striking up a conversation, saying hi to somebody in the hall at church. People remember those things, those really small things that we sometimes see as so insignificant. People remember and they don't forget. Being able to do that for the Lord is a way, a very small way, that I tell myself I can try, along with, you know, keeping the commandments and those other things. That's something extra that I can do to try and repay him for everything that he's given me. Is, okay, Lord, let me go out and get to know as many of your children as I can. Let me get to love as many as I can. And maybe to him, it's probably something so small compared to everything else that's going on. But if I can even make a difference for one person, that's one person compared to none. And I'm just very grateful that the Savior has always been able to allow me to do so. And he's given me a personality that makes it so that I don't have an issue talking to people. I don't have an issue striking up that conversation. But I think that if you ask, he's willing to help. And so for me, I've just always wanted everybody to feel like they have a spot with me and they have a friendship with me. And if they need something, they can come to me. And that came all because of my Savior.
7: That was Mikaylee Burton and Sister Eubank. So Sister Eubank, I have been thinking so much about something that you said. I really appreciated your thought that when we create space and room for everyone, we do fit. We all fit in Relief Society. And you and Mikaylee talked about a couple things that we can do. We can withhold judgment to create that space. We can allow others to trust in the revelation they've received for their own life, and that those things can create that space. What more can we do to create this space so that all sisters feel that they can fit in Relief Society?
8: This maybe isn't the perfect example, but I was thinking about when I was Mikaylee's age, I couldn't tie my shoe. There's no way I could be ever as articulate as she was. But I was called as a Relief Society teacher in a single adult ward because it's where I lived. And so everyone there was older than I was. I was probably 19 years old. And I was called to teach Relief Society, and I worked. I mean, I practiced. I wrote everything out. And I get up on Sunday and I give the best lesson
4: everything that I'd done, and it was like 8 minutes long. I have now taught Relief Society. I've given everything I have, and it's 8 minutes. And I just look out over the audience, panic-stricken. And then I see these older women, and they start to raise their hand and make these lengthy comments. And you know, that reminds me of something else. And they would make another comment. They got me through the 40 minutes of my first lesson in Relief Society. And there's something about that story that in that space that we're creating, that we allow people to be successful at the level where they are, not at our level where we've been teaching Relief Society for 40 years and we can do it for 3 hours. But I gave my 8 minutes and that was all I had. And then they helped me be successful. And I will forever love those women. And I didn't even know them and they didn't really know me, but they looked at the situation and said, oh, I can help this. But they created a space where I was able to leave the chapel or the building feeling like, okay, it went all right, and I can try again.
7: I can try again. Yeah, maybe get 10 minutes next time.
4: They gave me some space. So I think about something like that. It's not a one-word answer, but the space for us to be successful where we are.
7: And recognizing that everyone really does have something to give and valuing that.
4: Absolutely true. What I love about Relief Society is that we are all so different, that it's a place where I get exposed to people who do not feel the same as I do on a multitude of issues, and that makes me think and respect them and interact in different ways. And so I'm happy for that kind of an opportunity.
3: Well, I feel that sometimes when we feel that we don't belong, it's because we think that we are the only one that has gone through this or that. You know, that we are the only one that is different. But then everybody else has their life together and they know what they're doing and they're very happy. But I feel that when we really get to know other people, when we take that time to make that space for them in our heart, in our life, and then we get to know them, we realize that we are all struggling or trying our best, you know, that nobody's perfect and we are just trying, just on the same boat. But we are different, and that is the beautiful thing, just like Sister Eubank just said, that's what makes it so special, that each of us can bring our own contribution and offering to the Lord, and together we can do this better.
5: You know, I think appreciating the differences is one of the keys. We are so different. Every single person, there's not two people on the whole earth that are the same. Heavenly Father created us to be different. We all have a different bundle of talents. We all have a different abilities and capacities. We all have different backgrounds. So rather than seeing those as reasons why I don't belong or she doesn't belong, we all belong. And look at those differences as benefits and blessings. I remember being a brand new mother, and I was called to be the mother education teacher in Relief Society. And this was in a family ward, a geographic ward. And of course, there were many, many older mothers than I. And I was just, you know, using the manual and telling what I knew, and bless their hearts, none of these women made me feel like I was not capable or I didn't have anything to share, but they added to what I had. So can we do that to one another in Relief Society? Can we add to each other so that we can build the strengths that each person has?
4: I want to have a practical application of what you just said, because I think sometimes in Relief Society particularly, we get stuck on, well, we've always done it this way. This is our tradition. And we have a lot of traditional behaviors that build up in our Relief Societies, and it crowds out the room to let somebody who has a different idea try something new. And somehow I think we have to carve away or give up those old traditions and just realize, let's try something different that's good for us, and it gives people a space to do something.
3: So yeah. Looking for revelation together, that's what you're saying, right? But I wanted to say that if you want a sample of three different women that are put together to do something for the Lord, you are looking at them. The three of us, we are so different. And many times I have felt like, I'm not like Sister Bingham, I'm not like Sister Eubank, you know, I cannot really give much. But I think that is not the point. I think the point is that the Lord called us to do this. We have given our best effort and we have done it together, with each of us contributing in different ways. And hopefully the Lord is pleased with our offering.
7: Yes, that's so beautiful. And it is beautiful to see the three of you together and what you give and what you contribute. As we are hearing from these different women and talking with you, I'm just thinking of the gifts that we each have and that those are so needed. We need these diverse gifts. We need these different experiences, and it comes together in this beautiful whole. And you see that in your presidency. You see that in a Relief Society and a ward. I love that about Relief Society.
4: I think one of the great things that makes our presidency work is the ability of President Bingham to not feel competitive or to feel like she has to do everything that one of us does. She is happy to leverage someone else's strengths in an instance, and it really allows a freedom for us to do lots of different things. And that quality in a leader to leverage other people where they're strong, it helps a lot. And President Bingham's a good example of that.
3: She has trusted us. I remember in the beginning when we had the first meetings, I asked her, do you need to see my messages and everything that I'm going to do? And she said, no, I trust you. I know that the Lord will help you. You can go and do.
5: That's because I know that the Lord chose them. If this work were left up to me, it would not happen. The Lord knew what I needed in counselors, knew that the particular talents that each one of these women had would complement the little bit of talent I had, and that would create the kind of synergy that we needed in order to do His work in the best way. So knowing that the Lord is in charge always makes you a better presidency.
7: Well, and this is so silly and a little bit cliche, but when I think of pieces fitting together, a puzzle doesn't fit together if every piece is the same.
4: That's you know, true.
7: Exactly. They all have to be different pieces, mm-hmm. and they're different shapes, and some are edges, and some, you know, I'm thinking of my little son. He needs those edge pieces. But it just doesn't work if we're all the same. And what I hear, too, when you're talking is we can receive that confirmation and assurance, not necessarily when we look around at, do I need to look more like her? Do I need to be more like her or be more like this president or this Relief Society? But when we tap into the guidance we're receiving from the Spirit and look at what has the Lord given me, what can I give?
3: And something that I learned from Sister Eubank from the beginning, she told me, Reina, you have to find your own voice. You don't need to sound like everybody else. And that helped me so much. So they have been wonderful to me.
4: What a voice it is.
7: And Sister Roberto, we want to end this episode with a story that you shared with us from your friend Lily Bolianos. Tell us a little bit about your friend Lily.
3: Yes, Lily was a young girl. She was 14 when I met her about 10 years ago. She came to our Spanish-speaking ward in Orem, Utah, and she's such a strong sister in the gospel. A few years later, she went on a mission. Now she's married. So recently, I had the chance to sit with Lily and Elena, my daughter, because they were friends when they were teenagers. And so I would like everyone to listen to them. I'm so delighted to be today with my daughter, Elena Burto, and my friend, Liliana Bolaños. I would really like to have Lily tell us the story. How did you come to church, Lily? And how did you feel when you got there?
10: I'm so excited to have this conversation today. And these are great memories to think back on. At the time, I was 14 years old. So it was my last year of middle school. And my family and I were all Catholic. We're from Mexico. My family is very traditional. And so I was an altar girl in the Catholic Church, which meant that I would go up to the front with the father and help him during Mass or the Sunday service. And I remember that during my time preparing for that, we would study the Bible as a group. And I had lots of questions that went unanswered. So during that time, I went to my best friend, Rocio, who was in the Aburto's ward at the time. And I went to her and asked these questions. And I'll never forget that she didn't answer any of my questions. She said, I honestly don't know. Those are all really good questions. I don't know if we have a prophet on earth. I don't know all these things, but all I know is that when I go to church, I feel loved and I feel special. And I know that if you go there, you can feel peace as well. I thought that was a really great answer because Rocio didn't try to answer all my questions and memorize all this doctrine to convert me, but she just loved me and she just was so sincere in the way that she shared her testimony. And for me, it really helped me see that Heavenly Father, He doesn't expect us to be scholars in the doctrine when we share the gospel. He just wants us to be honest. He wants us to love people and be genuine. And so I really think that Rocio set the path for me to understand that I needed to pay attention to how I was feeling and not focus too much on the answers to these questions that I had.
3: Yes. So you're saying that we need to customize the way we minister to people and the way we help them come to Christ, right? That's what I'm hearing you say.
10: Yes. Yeah, definitely.
3: Yes. So what happened when you got there?
10: When I got there, I actually had a lot of my questions answered in the first hour during the sacrament meeting. They talked all about the prophet Joseph Smith and the restoration of the church. And that was what a lot of my questions about religion and Christianity in general were about. So it was really cool to have those questions answered. And then along with that came lots of friends and lots of opportunities to serve others, which is something that I hadn't had before. But in the Young Women's Program, we had a lot of opportunities to get to know different people and to serve people. And it helped me feel so loved. And it helped me realize how much love I had to share as well.
3: Yes. How long did it pass between that first time you came to church and the time you joined the church, actually?
10: It was a few months. It was about 5 or 7 months, just because it took a while for my parents to feel comfortable with the idea of me getting baptized. So yes, it took some time, but eventually they came to church and felt what I felt, and they allowed me to be baptized.
3: You have told us that also your young women leaders, the adult leaders, help you feel welcome. How do you think that happened? What did they do?
10: During that time, my mom and I were going through a hard time in our relationship because my mom was very hurt that I was exploring a new religion. Like I had mentioned, my family is very traditional. And so it kind of felt like I was rebelling or separating myself from our family traditions. And during this time, I had leaders that were such great mother figures to me. And that always encouraged me to continue to love and respect my mom and to continue sharing my testimony with her. And I just feel like it was so easy for those leaders, you know, to kind of pull me away from my mom or to encourage me to just keep coming to church despite how it made my mom feel. But instead, they showed me love and they taught me how to share that with my mom so that she could eventually feel the Spirit as well. And she did. So I think these leaders were just such great mother figures, and they helped me see what kind of woman and mother I wanted to be as well.
3: That is so beautiful. I'm so happy to hear that they really embraced you. Now, Elena, you remember that time, right? When Lily came to our ward, you were a young woman also. How did observing Lily's conversion strengthen your own faith as a young teenager?
6: I don't even know if Lily knows this, but that branch was formed in like 2009. And when that branch first started, my mom was the president of the Young Women's, and I was pretty much the only active young woman. And my mom did a really good job in ministering to the less active young women, but nobody really stuck around, though. I was the only one, and it was lonely, but my family and I had the faith that we needed to be there. So I kept going to church every Sunday, and I've realized now, looking back, that we needed to be there in case somebody like Lily came along. Mom and I were talking yesterday about this and saying, wow, even if that branch was only created for somebody like Lily, it was all worth it because Lily's amazing. Just being able to see the fruit of our efforts is so beautiful. And especially if it's somebody like Lily, who's just a rock star and she is an amazing missionary herself. It really strengthened my faith in that regard.
3: Yes. Well, the thing is that I remember there were a lot of prayers back then when the branch was opened. A lot of prayer and fasting that happened. You know, we were prayed and prayed for more young women to come. And I know that when you came, Lily, there were other young women there. So it was not only you, but every one of those young women, when they came, I will tell them, you are the answer to our prayers. You are here because we were waiting for you. And I was not a young women leader when you came. But I think that, you know, you were also part of the answers to those prayers. And that is why we need to keep coming and keep gathering, I feel, because we never know when someone will come in need of comfort and healing from the Savior. And we just need to keep bringing each other to the Savior. And then you became a missionary, right?
10: Yes.
3: You have told us also that, well, you served a mission in Washington, D.C., the Washington, D.C. South Mission.
10: Yes.
3: Mm-hmm. And you have told us that you felt like the black sheep there because you were a new member and you felt like you probably didn't belong and that you didn't know as much as the others. Tell us how that worked out.
10: Yeah, what happened was I needed to be humbled because I was just too prideful. I really felt like being a brand new missionary, I just met all these sister missionaries that I thought had perfect families, that I thought, you know, had perfect lives and had the gospel throughout their lives. So I think in a way I was a little bit envious and I was just very unaware of the trials that members face as well. I remember thinking that the missionaries were just so patient and graceful and had all this support. And I wanted to be that way. And I kind of felt like in order to be a good missionary, I had to completely change who I was. To be patient, to be graceful, to have all this knowledge and all this experience within the gospel. And I remember that my trainer, Her name is Natalie McCracken. She would always tell me, Hermana Tapia, you are exactly who you need to be in order for the Lord to use you so he can teach certain people. And I wanted to believe that, but I didn't. And so I prayed every single night as a missionary. And I said, Heavenly Father, please help me to believe this. And every day we would meet people and I would have special connections with them because I was Hispanic or because I grew up undocumented like them, because I lived my life without the gospel for a long time like them. As I started to realize how unique and special I was, it was easier to see how unique and special everyone around me was. And I learned that in order for me to feel like I belong in the gospel, I really just need to be myself. And I need to believe that if I'm doing the best I can to be the best version of myself, I'm exactly who I need to be. And that that's the truth for everyone else. So I really think that in order for us to feel that belonging, we have to believe that that's true about ourselves first. And then once we believe that, we can share that

0: women are really society, a more inclusive place where everybody feels that they belong.
1: I would echo what my trainer told me on my mission, and it's that we are all exactly who we need to be in order for the Lord to help us touch certain people's hearts and to connect with certain people. I just think no matter who you are, how you've grown up, the mistakes you've made, things that you've experienced or have yet to experience, Heavenly Father has given you certain gifts and talents. And if you trust that, and if you do the best you can to just love other people, we can be amazed at the miracles that Heavenly Father can accomplish through us. I just think about the things you two have shared about your faith and your prayers and growing the Young Women's Program in your ward and the blessings that's brought to my life directly. And I just think that you were both exactly who you needed to be at that time. I actually remember, Hermana Aburto, the first time I ever met you. And I just remember how welcoming you were. But the number one thing that I remember is just your hug. I just felt so much love when you hugged me. Hermana Aburto is the best hugger for whoever doesn't know that. And I just remember that. And I really think it's important to, like you said, Hermana Aburto, to remember that it's the small things that help others feel welcomed in the long run. So we just need to trust that we're exactly who we need to be.
0: Yes, that is so beautiful. Thank you, Lily. Because I don't specifically remember when I hugged you the first time, but I just remember how happy I was when I saw you come in there with Rocio, your friend. Now, Elena, what would you tell the sisters?
2: I literally almost never feel like I belong anywhere because I suffer with anxiety and depression. So my brain like literally believes that everyone else is better than me and that everyone has their life together and I don't. And I know that that's not true, but that's just how my mind works most of the time. Something that's helped me is to just be vulnerable, like to express that something's wrong. And then I realize that everyone else feels that same way too. Not even just in Relief Society, but even at school, if I say, oh, the homework is really hard, everyone agrees with me. It's not like it was easy for anyone, right? Also, something that my mom told me once is that maybe one of the reasons we don't feel like we belong is because we don't actually belong here and we belong with our heavenly parents in heaven. We're just here on a temporary stop and we actually belong in heaven though. Something that helps me too is to just really do my best to feel the Spirit in order to feel like I'm in heaven now. And the easiest way for me to do that is by focusing on other people instead of myself. Because when I do that, when I really try to focus on somebody else's problems, then I don't feel as insecure anymore. And I realize that everyone feels insecure. So for example, just like if I'm feeling really lonely, I try to say hello to somebody new at church because they probably feel lonely. I don't know. I just really believe that we are all struggling and we all need each other.
3: That was Lily Bolianos, Elena Aburto, and Sister Aburto. And what an amazing person and a special person and such a beautiful message. I can't stop thinking about that. What she said, that you are exactly who you need to be in order for the Lord to use you.
0: Well, I think it's so true. Sometimes we think that we have to be a different person for the Lord to use us. But I feel that, like we said before, each of us has talents and gifts and strengths that we can put on the table. And it doesn't mean that we are going to be always what we are right now, because the Lord will change us. He will make us something better. But what it means is that we don't have to be somebody else. We don't have to be like anybody else. We just have to look inside us and see those wonderful things that the Lord has already done with us and then offer them to Him and to others.
4: You can't look around in nature and not think that the Lord doesn't love variety, because every night the sun sets and it looks different every single night. I think He really loves that. And as we become more refined in the gospel, as He works with us longer, I don't think we become homogenized, that we're like each other. I think we become more pure versions of our unique selves. And so that there's a variety of people who are really, really good when they live the gospel.
5: You know, I see that expressed in the Quorum of the 12 Apostles. We have opportunities to be with them in meetings. They are very, very different. Their personalities, their backgrounds, their outlooks. And it's fascinating because each one has marvelous contributions and have made that. If we'd look at our sisters in that very same way, every single one has meaningful contributions, needed contributions. And we don't have to look like each other and be useful, be helpful to the Lord and to the kingdom. that's the beauty of it. We can be very different.

0: different, just like the three of us are very different.
1: Well, and I think of the very simple example of Lily's friend Rocio, who wasn't even attending church, didn't really know very much about the gospel, but brought her friend to church and directed her to the light. And that's all she needed to be at that moment. I don't know where Rocio is now or what she's doing now, but...
2: Well, the wonderful thing is that they grew together in the gospel. They stayed active, both of them. They both went on their missions. In fact, they left the same day. They were companions in the MTC. And they serve
1: this
2: their missions.
1: Yeah.
2: And now they are both married too. And they are still great friends. So they helped each other. They helped each other in the covenant path. And they keep doing that. And now they are helping other sisters. That is the most wonderful thing. They are leaders in their words. And they are doing their best in trying to help other people now.
1: And I think something that demonstrates, and I think it was also something your daughter said, is that when we are vulnerable, that helps us realize that we're not alone. And I think of the vulnerability of a little girl, a teenager who just says, I don't really know that much about this church and I can't answer your questions, but I do remember feeling really good about being there.
2: Yes, yes.
3: And there's a moment in every Relief Society class when you're asking for comments and somebody will share something, they'll be a little bit vulnerable. And then you wait to see, does that get glossed over or does that get augmented,
1: enhanced?
3: Yeah. And that's really the difference where the Spirit can come into a meeting like that.
1: And I think of these really difficult challenges that these individuals were facing. Lily talks about the challenges with her family are these traditional Catholics, and she's wanting to join this church and how hard that was. I think of McKaylee struggling, sad and devastated that she doesn't get to do what she always thought that she would do. Her life isn't looking the way she thought it would. And Tracy was, I mean, she says she was experiencing depression, really suffering, wondering what is the outcome of this going to be for my family? And none of them would have been able to find connection without being vulnerable. None of them would have built the sisterhood and found that sisterhood without sharing with someone, you know, this is actually what's going on. And that's the beauty of vulnerability and why that's needed in Relief Society.
3: And we use a word called ministering, and it's a big word, but that's all that that really is. It's being vulnerable and responding to each other.
1: This is actually what's going on in my life and people responding to that.
3: That's exactly right.
2: And I think we don't give ourselves enough credit. I think that we are doing a lot as women, as members of Relief Society, as covenant women of the Lord. We are doing a lot, but of course we can always do more. But I think that we also need to give ourselves some credit that we are doing great things because that's what we do as women. Mm-hmm. We are always helping each other, helping others and children and youth and everyone.
1: Well, and that charity is much more than an act. It's an attitude and kind of an orientation toward the world. And you don't have to really do anything to be charitable. It can just be the way you respond when you're in a situation, when you're talking to someone, when you observe something. And keeping it simple, like we talked about, is one of the very best ways to do that.
4: That's one of the characteristics in general of women. We tend to watch, we tend to observe, we tend to sense when others feel a need. So if we can allow ourselves both to be vulnerable in that sense, but reach out when we're feeling that, don't say, oh, they don't really want my help, but actually reach out because we do. We feel that in one another.
3: We were talking at lunch about a story I read. It was Elder Dean Larson. It was 40 years ago, but he was telling the story about being in a European porcelain shop with his daughter, and they were looking at the porcelain, and an elderly woman came up next to them, and she reached up and picked up something, and she dropped it, and it smashed all over the marble floor, made a huge sound. And he said, I am embarrassed, but I instinctively drew back. That wasn't me. He did, you know, and his daughter standing next to him instinctively reached forward for the woman to make sure she was okay. And then he ended the talk by saying, I want to train myself so that I will instinctively go toward people instead of back away. And I think that's kind of a nice analogy about what we're talking about. In some of these ways, this sisterhood helps us train ourselves to instinctively look forward toward people and put our arms around them, even when it's a difficult situation.
1: Mm-hmm. Some of us do that more naturally than others, but what you're saying is we can try a little bit harder to have that instinct.
3: Yeah, I think our discipleship with Jesus Christ is what trains us or helps us refine those instincts.
1: Mm-hmm. And the Spirit to whisper in those moments, right, to lean in a little bit. Oh, wow. This is so amazing. Thank you so much for these stories, for introducing us to these women, these amazing women, and their circle of sisters around them. It's so beautiful. And it's such a wonderful way to celebrate the Relief Society. For you, as we kind of wrap up today, what do you hope the sisters listening feel as we've discussed belonging?
4: I'll tell you a couple of things that have come to my mind, Carly. I hope that our sisters feel a greater desire to lift and strengthen and love one another, to look past the differences and actively look for the similarities. I hope we choose to value one another as daughters of God. And I really hope that every woman knows that she belongs to Relief Society, regardless of where she is currently serving in the church. I hope we can help each other become prepared for the Savior's coming. That is our goal.
1: Thank you. Thank you so much, President Bingham.
3: I thought I'd just share the scripture. I alluded to it earlier in 1 Corinthians, but it's the famous chapter about charity. And I think it helps us cover all the weaknesses that we all have, because we all say things that we wished we hadn't. We all don't respond in the very best way. But it's amazing to me that after 180 years, an organization like Relief Society exists all over the world, women from all different cultures. There's a space and a place for us to be together and to try and develop this sisterhood. So I just thought I would read these verses out of 1 Corinthians 13, and they're famous. It beareth all things, believeth all things, hopeth all things, endureth all things. Charity never faileth. And there's no question that is the motto of Relief Society, and I know why. Because it's that Jesus Christ never fails. He never leaves us, and he helps us be with each other.
2: And I just wish that every sister will know that there is a place for them. This is the Church of Jesus Christ of Latter-day Saints. This is the Lord's church, and there is a place for them by him. As we help each other get closer to him, and as we help each other understand that we are a beloved daughter of God and that we are needed in his church.
1: Thank you. Thank you so much to each of you for making the time for this. I love that you thought, we want to do this for the sisters to celebrate. So thank you. Thank you so much.
3: Thank you, Carly.
4: Thank you.
1: And to our listeners, thank you for tuning in to this special bonus episode of the Latter-day Saint Women podcast. 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And if you liked what you heard today, please leave us a review. 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And in the meantime, we'd love to hear your suggestions and ideas. 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And as we conclude, we would just like to thank again the wonderful Relief Society Presidency, President Bingham, Sister Eubank, and Sister Roberto, and their amazing and very helpful staff, and our inspiring guests, Tracy Browning, Michaeli Burton, Lily Bogliano, and Elena Aberto. This episode was produced by me, Carly Guyman, with story production and editing from Corinne Lay, and additional help from Luis Malaman and Jennifer Johnson. Our executive producer is Brittany Beatty and the Liahona Magazine. The episode was edited by Publishing Services of the Church of Jesus Christ of Latter-day Saints. Until next time, I'm Carly Guyman. 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
1: We received a question a couple of weeks ago which says, quote, "What is a patriarchal blessing and why are they given?" Close quote. We have to remember that we are children of God and that when we left our heavenly home to come to earth, Heavenly Father did not forget us. Rather, He wants to bless us and guide us to return to Him. Through the patriarchs God has called, He gives us personal revelation for our guidance and comfort in this life. This revelation is called a patriarchal blessing. President Thomas S. Monson in the October 1986 General Conference helped us to understand what patriarchal blessings can do.
2: Have you ever cleaned an attic or rummaged through an old storeroom? One discovers a bit of history and a whole lot of sentiment. A few weeks ago, we cleaned out and literally emptied the attic of our mountain cabin. 70 years of treasures, each with its own special memory, passed in review. Leading the parade was an old wooden high chair with iron wheels. It was followed by glass milk bottles that once had pasteboard caps. And then came an issue of Life magazine from World War II. Featured in the magazine was the account of a proud airplane, a once mighty bomber, that had been found years after the war, rather well preserved, in an isolated corner of the vast Sahara Desert. The bomber and its crew had participated during the war in the famed air raids over Romania's Ploiești oil fields. The anti-aircraft fire was accurate, and a shell burst struck the craft, completely destroying its navigational and its communications equipment. The limping plane headed for the safety of its desert landing field. But en route, a sudden desert sandstorm erupted, which obliterated every point of reference and shrouded in sand the airport, the runway, and the lights which were to guide the plane to safety. On and on it droned, deep into the vast stretches of the forbidden desert, settling at last on the Sahara, never to fly again. Every member of the crew perished. Home and the safety and security there to be found had been forever denied. Victory, hopes, dreams, all had been swallowed by the stillness of the desert dust. Centuries earlier, a righteous and faithful father by the name of Lehi took his family into desert wilderness. He, however, traveled in response to the voice of the Lord, and the Lord did not decree that his flight would be undertaken without heavenly help. The words of Nephi describe how that help was provided on the morning of their departure into the desert. "And it came to pass that as my father arose in the morning and went forth to the tent door, to his great astonishment, he beheld on the ground a round ball of curious workmanship, and it was of fine brass. And within the ball were two spindles, and one of them pointed the direction we should go into the wilderness." Now, war and man-made means of destruction could not confuse or destroy that curious compass. Neither could the sudden desert sandstorms render useless its navigational power. As the prophet Alma explained, this Liahona, as it was called, was a compass, and it worked for them according to their faith and pointed the way they should go. Now, just as the Lord provided a Liahona to Lehi, that same Lord provides for you and for me a rare and priceless gift. It will give direction to our lives. It will point out the hazards in our journey. It will chart our course and give us safe passage to our heavenly home. The gift to which I refer is your patriarchal blessing. Your blessing. Yours and yours alone. It will be as a liahona to point you to your heavenly home. It is available to every worthy member of the church. Patriarchal blessings, wrote the First Presidency in a letter to state presidents, contemplate an inspired declaration of the lineage of the recipient. And when motivated by the Spirit, a prophetic and inspired statement of the life's mission of the recipient, together with such promises, cautions, admonitions, which would be helpful in the fulfillment of that life's mission. It being understood that all promises are conditioned on obedience to the gospel of the Lord, whose servant the patriarch is.
1: That's President Thomas S. Monson. One important part of a patriarchal blessing is the declaration of our lineage, which tells us through which tribe of Israel we receive our blessings. Because of our ancestry, we are entitled to receive, according to our righteousness, the same blessings given to Adam, Abraham, Jacob, and other great prophets of God. When we joined the Church of Jesus Christ of Latter-day Saints, we became heirs of Heavenly Father. This means that we will receive all the blessings that Heavenly Father has for us, if we live righteous lives. These are the same blessings promised to Abraham. Members of the church are either directly descended from Abraham or adopted into one of the tribes of Israel because they have accepted the true gospel. That according to Romans 8, 14 through 17. Elder Boyd K. Packer in the October 2002 General Conference talks about declaring lineage.
3: An essential part of a patriarchal blessing is the declaration of lineage. By careful study of the scriptures, a patriarch becomes familiar with the patriarchal order. He learns the destiny of the tribes of Israel. The brethren have taught, in giving a blessing, the patriarch may declare our lineage, that is, that we are of Israel, therefore of the family of Abraham, and of a specific tribe of Jacob. In the great majority of cases, Latter-day Saints are of the tribe of Ephraim, the tribe to which has been committed the leadership of this latter-day work. Whether this lineage is of blood or adoption does not matter. This is very important, for it is through the lineage of Abraham alone that the mighty blessings of the Lord for his children on earth are to be consummated.
1: That's Elder Boyd K. Packer. Another important part of a patriarchal blessing is the insight given us about our missions while in this life. Through our patriarchal blessings, Heavenly Father tells us what our purposes are here on earth and how we can accomplish them. The fulfillment of our blessings, however, is conditional. Elder John A. Witzo taught that some of these blessings may not come in this life. He said, quote, "It should always be kept in mind that the realization of the promises made may come in this or the future life. Men have stumbled at times because promised blessings have not occurred in this life. They have failed to remember that in the gospel, life with all its activities continues forever, and that the labors of the earth may be continued in heaven." Close quote. Once you have received your patriarchal blessing, you should read it humbly, prayerfully, and frequently. It is a personal revelation from your Heavenly Father, who knows your strengths, weaknesses, and eternal potential. Through your patriarchal blessing, He will help you to learn what He expects of you. Your blessings may contain promises, admonitions, and warnings. As time goes on, you will recognize the power of the revelation in it. As you follow the counsel in your blessing, you will be less likely to stumble or be misled. If you do not follow the counsel, you will not be able to receive the promised blessings. Treasure in your heart the precious words in your patriarchal blessing. Ponder them and live so that you will be worthy to receive the promised blessings in this life and in the life to come. President Thomas S. Monson in the October 1986 General Conference teaches us that a patriarchal blessing is revelation.
2: Your patriarchal blessing is actually a personal revelation to you, the recipient. A white line right down the center of the road to motivate, to inspire, to encourage activity and faithfulness. Your patriarchal blessing contains chapters out of your book of eternal possibilities. I use the word eternal advisedly, for just as life is eternal, so a patriarchal blessing is eternal. Those promises not fulfilled in this life may well be fulfilled in the next. We do not govern God's timetable. Remember the word of the Lord, for my thoughts are higher than your thoughts, and your ways are not my ways, saith the Lord. For as the heavens are higher than the earth, so are my ways higher than your ways, and my thoughts than your thoughts. Your patriarchal blessing, actually, is not to be tucked away in a corner, neatly folded. It is not to be published. It is not to be framed. Your blessing is to be read. It is to be cherished. It is to be followed. It may be short. It may be long. It may be simple. It may be profound. Length and language do not a patriarchal blessing make. It is the spirit of the blessing which provides the meaning. Your patriarchal blessing will protect you. Unlike that injured and crippled airplane of which I have spoken, traveling to a direction it knew not whence, destroyed by the dust of the desert, the sands and the storms of life will not destroy you on your eternal flight. As I have indicated, your patriarchal blessing will be a liahona to chart your course and to guide your way. I love the writings of Lewis Carroll, that classic Alice in Wonderland. You'll remember that Alice was traveling a pathway, and then she came to an abrupt end, and two pathways diverged in opposite directions. Right at the crossroads, she encountered the Cheshire Cat, of whom she asked, "Which path shall I follow?" The cat answers, "That depends where you want to go. If you don't know where you want to go, it doesn't really matter which path you follow." We as Latter-day Saints know where we want to go, and we know which path we must follow. For the path we pursue in this life will surely lead to the path we shall travel in the next. Patience may be required as we watch and wait, wonder, and sometimes pray concerning the fulfillment of our promises in the patriarchal blessings we have received. Many years ago, there sat in my office a wonderful and faithful patriarch. As he sat next to my desk, I noticed he had tears in his eyes. He explained that he had just come back from the land of Poland, where he had given patriarchal blessings to our worthy members in that nation. He paused and then added, "I gave patriarchal blessings to members of a German-speaking family. I made promises in those blessings which are impossible of fulfillment. I promised missions," he said. "I promised temple ceilings. None of these things is available. What shall I do? What can I say?" I tried to hold back those promises as they came to my mind and as they flowed from my lips, but it was no use. They tumbled out as I pronounced the blessings. He was now sobbing. I put my arm around his shoulder and said, "Brother Fetzer, you are a righteous patriarch. You did not make those promises in and of yourself. Those promises were inspired by Almighty God. Let's you and I kneel down here on the carpet by the side of the desk, and let's petition our Heavenly Father to bring to fulfillment in His own way the special promises He has prompted you to make. We prayed. Years later, to the astonishment of the Western world, a pact was signed between the Federal Republic of Germany and the land of Poland, which permitted German-speaking nationals who had been trapped in Poland at the end of the war to change their residences to the western part of Germany. This family, to whom the blessings had been given, the Konitz family, moved from Poland and settled in the city of Hamm in the area of Dortmund. I had the opportunity to ordain Brother Konitz a bishop and set him apart to preside in the Hamm ward of the Dortmund stake. Not long after, the family journeyed to that beautiful temple in Zollikofen, Switzerland. And there, within the walls of that magnificent building, they dressed in clothing of spotless white. They knelt at a sacred altar. They awaited that special sealing ceremony which would unite mother and father, sons and daughters, for all eternity as well as time. He who was to perform that sealing was the temple president of the Switzerland temple. But more than this, it happened to be Percy K. Fetzer, the same man who, as a patriarch, years before, had bestowed those special promises in the patriarchal blessings he had given. Patriarchs are close to God. Promises which at that time seemed impossible of fulfillment. Since patriarchs are close to God, and this patriarch particularly, I thought of the words, "How far is heaven? It's not very far. When you live close to God, it's right where you are." Your patriarchal blessing is your passport to peace in this life. It is a liahona of light to guide you unerringly to your heavenly home. Of these truths, I testify in the name of Jesus Christ the Lord. Amen.
1: 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We received an email that says, quote, "What is a patriarchal blessing and why are they given?" Close quote. President James E. Faust wrote about patriarchal blessings in the November 2005 New Era. From his article, we read, quote, "Patriarchal blessings should be read humbly, prayerfully, and frequently. They are very personal, but may be shared with close family members. A patriarchal blessing is a sacred guideline of counsel, promises, and information from the Lord. However, a person should not expect that a blessing will detail all that will happen to him or her or be an answer to all questions. The omission of a great blessing in life, such as a mission or marriage, does not mean that it will not happen. My own blessing is short and is limited to perhaps 3/4 of 1 page on one side, yet it has been completely adequate and perfect for me." Close quote. Speaking of ordained patriarchs, President Faust continues saying, quote, "I wish to pay tribute to the faithful men holding this great calling and ordination. They are often among the most humble and faithful of our brethren. These chosen men live lives that entitle them to the inspiration of heaven. Patriarchs are privileged to impart blessings directly rather than just solicit blessings to the individual, for the patriarchs are entitled to speak authoritatively for the Lord. the office of patriarch is one of the great separate priesthood offices of the Melchizedek priesthood. The patriarchal office is one of blessing, not of administration nor of counseling. It is a sacred spiritual calling that usually will continue the remainder of the patriarch's life. However, due to health or other personal circumstances, he may be given a non-functioning status. Our patriarchs give total devotion to their callings and do all that they can to live in faith and worthiness so that each blessing is inspired. The patriarch has no blessing of his own to give. The blessing is the Lord's to give. God knows our spirits. He knows our strengths and weaknesses. He knows our capabilities and our potential. Our patriarchal blessings indicate what the Lord expects of us and what our potential can be. Close quote. To help illustrate that patriarchal blessings come from the Lord and not from the patriarch, Elder LeGrand Richards told the following story. He said, quote, I was visiting a patriarch a while ago. He told me about a blessing he gave a woman who came to him from one of the missions. Among other things, he told her that her progenitors had made a great contribution to bringing forth the gospel in these, the latter days. And after the blessing was given, she said, I'm afraid you've made a mistake this time. I'm a convert to the church. I am the first one of my family to join the church. Well, the patriarch said, I don't know anything about it. All I know is that I felt prompted to say that to you. And when he told me that story, she had just been in the genealogical library and had found that some of her relatives, her grandparents or great-grandparents, had made great sacrifices in the early days of the church. She found that she was descended from some of the early pioneers. The patriarch did not know that of himself. He had spoken by the inspiration of the Holy Ghost. Close quote. Elder Boyd K. Packer in the October 2002 General Conference talks about the stake patriarch.
3: Until a few years ago, every stake patriarch was called and ordained by a member of the Quorum of the 12 Apostles. When the number of stakes increased, this responsibility was delegated to the stake president. Like other offices in the Melchizedek priesthood, elders, high priest, 70s, apostle, the stake patriarch is ordained rather than set apart. The stake president submits a name to the Quorum of the 12 Apostles. Each name is carefully and prayerfully considered. Once approved, the patriarch is sustained in stake conference and then ordained. He then, with prophetic insight, will pronounce blessings upon the heads of those who come recommended by the bishop of their ward. There's a publication, Information and Suggestions for Patriarchs. It instructs the stake president and the patriarch about this sacred office. The publication was discussed for years by the first presidency and the Quorum of the 12. Each time it was reviewed, it was reduced in size. One senior brother said, "Brethren, we must not get between the Lord and his patriarchs." We now ask each state president and each patriarch to reread this brief document. Read it more than once. Patriarchs do not advertise for blessings. Members should seek blessings as they feel inspired to do so. There's no fixed age at which one may receive a patriarchal blessing. The bishop ensures that the member is of sufficient age and maturity to understand the meaning and significance of the blessing. Patriarchal blessings are recorded and transcribed by one who is assigned by the stake president. That blessing becomes a very personal treasure. Except for members of the immediate family, we should not permit others to read our blessings, nor should we ask others to interpret it. Neither the patriarch nor the bishop can or should interpret it. When the 12 called and ordained patriarchs, we shared experiences. We learned the Lord has a special interest in the patriarch who holds a unique position in the church.
1: That's President Boyd K. Packer. To receive our patriarchal blessings, we must meet certain personal requirements. We must be worthy, baptized members of the church, have a desire to receive direction from the Lord, have studied the gospel and know the purpose of patriarchal blessings, be mature enough and appreciate the significance of and receive encouragement from the blessing. receive a recommend from our bishop or branch president. Make an appointment with the stake patriarch to receive our patriarchal blessing. Because a patriarchal blessing is personal and sacred, it should be kept in a safe but convenient place. Its contents should be shared only with close family members. In order for our patriarchal blessings to help us, we should study them often. As we do, we'll know what we must do to receive the promised blessings. Elder James E. Faust in the October 1995 General Conference teaches us that patriarchal blessings testify of Christ.
4: One of the principal reasons for my speaking about this subject is that patriarchal blessings and other blessings testify of the divinity of Christ and the truthfulness of the Church. These sacred blessings also strengthen the lives of those worthy persons who receive such blessings. Thus, Father's blessings, patriarchal blessings, and other blessings are a remarkable privilege which can come to faithful members with sufficient maturity to understand the nature and importance of the blessing. These individualized priesthood blessings are a powerful witness of the love of the Lord Jesus Christ in seeking to bring exaltation to each of us. They are our personal revelation from God. Our blessings can encourage us when we are discouraged, strengthen us when we are fearful, comfort us when we sorrow, give us courage when we are filled with anxiety, and lift us up when we are weak in spirit. Our testimonies can be strengthened every time we read our patriarchal blessings.
1: That's Elder James E. Faust. President Ezra Taft Benson said, quote, "I encourage you to receive a patriarchal blessing. Study it carefully and regard it as personal scripture to you, for that is what it is. A patriarchal blessing is the inspired and prophetic statement of your life's mission, together with blessings, cautions, and admonitions as the patriarch may be prompted to give. Receive your patriarchal blessing under the influence of fasting and prayer, and then read it regularly that you may know God's will for you." President James E. Faust said, "I received my own patriarchal blessing when I was a boy of 12. From that short blessing, I learned something about my responsibilities and my labors in establishing the kingdom. I pray that we will live worthy to seek the blessings that are promised us by the Lord through our family patriarchs and through our ordained patriarchs, and that we will strive to help conditions and circumstances so that these great promises can be realized." President Spencer W. Kimball said, quote, "You who have your blessings, do you read them frequently? Do you pray about them to get an interpretation? Or is it folded up and put in a trunk in a safe place? Make a copy of it and put it in your pocket and read it frequently," close quote. And President Thomas S. Monson has said, quote, "Maintain an eternal perspective. Be alert to anything that would rob you of the blessing of eternity. Help in maintaining the proper perspective in these permissive times can come to you from many sources. One valuable resource is your patriarchal blessing. Read it frequently. Study it carefully. Be guided by its cautions. Live to merit its promises. If you have not yet received your patriarchal blessing, plan for the time when you will receive it, and then cherish it." Close quote.
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7: 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Light, Truth, and Our Walk with Jesus Christ by Elder Ulysses Suarez of the Quorum of the 12 Apostles. Consider three strategies that will help you to walk in the light and discern truth without being deceived. Seek light. The inspired lyrics of the beautiful song, "I Will Walk with Jesus," are an invitation for profound reflection. Jesus walked in wisdom. Jesus grew in truth. He showed love to God and man while in his youth. Jesus wants to guide me. Jesus shows the way, calling me to come and walk with him each day. I can grow like Jesus. I will try each day, promising to walk his path and there to stay. Standing by my Savior, safe within his care, step by step I'll follow, and his love I'll share. I will trust in Jesus. I will hear his call. He will never leave me, even when I fall. Jesus gives me power, lifts and comforts me, helping me to live and grow eternally. As I walk with Jesus to my home above, He will bless me with His Spirit and fill me with His love. Change my heart forever and help me clearly see I will walk with Jesus and He will walk with me. Truly, there is no greater, more thrilling, and more soul-ennobling challenge than learning how to walk with the Lord and simultaneously receiving the magnificent blessing of having Him walk with us. Consider the prophet Enoch. As he grew in faith and understanding, Enoch was taught in all the ways of God. So great was his faith, and so powerful was his language, that he helped each member in his community to repent and experience for themselves the light and truth that come from obeying the commandments. Their transformation and conversion were so great that they walked with the Lord and were later taken into heaven. Enoch sought for light and truth in his life, and he was invited to walk with Jesus. See Moses chapters 6 and 7. Let's consider how our search for light and truth in our daily lives can help us walk with Jesus. According to the scriptures, light is divine energy, power, or influence that proceeds from God through Christ and gives life and light to all things. It also helps God's children understand gospel truths and helps to put them on the gospel path that leads to salvation. The Book of Mormon prophet Abinadi explained that Jesus Christ is the light and the life of the world, yea, a light that is endless, that can never be darkened. Mosiah 16:9. The Savior declared, "I am the light of the world. He that followeth me shall not walk in darkness, but shall have the light of life." John 8:12. Therefore, as we seek for light in our lives, we are seeking Christ. As we seek Christ and embrace His light, we become His children, children of light. 1 Thessalonians 5:5. Children of light, let their light shine so that others may see their good works and glorify our Father in heaven. Matthew 5:16. That pursuit leads us to do good in life and gives us the promise that we shall not walk in darkness, but shall have the light of life. As we continue on this path of walking in Jesus' holy light, we learn, grow, and gain even more light. There is a pattern of gaining light as we walk with Jesus, and in turn Jesus walks with each of us individually by blessing us to always have His Spirit to be with us. Doctrine and Covenants 20:77. This is the exact promise the Lord made to Enoch, "And thou shalt abide in me, and I in you. Therefore walk with me." Moses 6:34. Seek truth. Now let's turn our attention to truth. The Lord revealed to Joseph Smith that truth is knowledge of things as they are and as they were and as they are to come, DNC 93:24. The prophet Joseph Smith once taught, "Knowledge is necessary to life and godliness. Knowledge is revelation. Hear, all ye brethren, this grand key. Knowledge is the power of God unto salvation. The Lord said, the Spirit of truth is of God. I am the Spirit of truth, and John bore record of me, saying, he received a fullness of truth, yea, even of all truth. And no man receiveth a fullness, unless he keepeth his commandments." DNC 93, verses 26 and 27. Brothers and sisters, in this context, truth relates to light, knowledge, and revelations from heaven, and is consistent with the mind, will, character, glory, and being of God. There is power in truth, because the truth shall make us free. John 8:32. Therefore, truth enables us to see clearly, discern, and avoid deception, and set a course through the uncertainties of our day. In fact, we should always be searching for truth in our lives in one way or another. The second and fourth verses of the hymn, "O Say, What Is Truth?" are very instructive in framing the importance of our search for truth. Yes, say, what is truth? 'Tis the brightest prize to which mortals or gods can aspire. Go search in the depths where it glittering lies, or ascend in pursuit to the loftiest skies. 'Tis an aim for the noblest desire. Then say, what is truth? 'Tis the last and the first, for the limits of time it steps o'er. Though the heavens depart and the earth's fountains burst, truth, the sum of existence, will weather the worst, eternal, unchanged, evermore. We live in marvelous times, when the world is filled with more information than ever before, yet it has never been harder to discern the truth. We live in a world with differing views, loud and divisive opinions, and subtle philosophies that often come from self-declared experts and influencers, many of whom may be shouting from the dark recesses of the internet. Online, there is a seemingly never-ending assault leveled against truth. The American president Abraham Lincoln liked to engage with his audiences and would often use riddles and humor when he spoke. One story goes that he asked an audience how many legs a dog would have if the tail were counted as a leg. When they said 5, he responded that the answer was 4, because calling the tail a leg did not make it so. There really is such a thing as truth, no matter how many people like and share their truth or how many social influencers confirm it. The truth is that a tail is not and cannot be a leg. Lincoln's riddle signifies the difference between my truth and the absolute truth. Satan is the master of draining the meaning out of words, changing definitions, and distorting reality. Many people online seem to get away with a lot by changing the definition of something, but arbitrarily changing definitions won't change reality or what is actually true. In one sense, the standard of truth for the world has become relative to what feels good. Any questioning of one's own truth as defined by them for themselves is taken as controversial and a personal attack. Information without a standard and with the absence of light and truth creates an alternate reality. Consider, for example, the many rabbit holes you've gone down as the algorithms of the internet have shown more and more content and information based on your clicks and likes. The more you click on something, the more the algorithms of the internet show similar content. Not in pursuit of truth, but in order to improve advertising and revenue. For example, if you click on dog videos, you may soon think that everyone loves dogs and has a dog, and that the internet was actually created by a dog for dog lovers. The internet will show you an ever-increasing number of these images and advertisements, to the point that you might start to think that you really need a dog. In today's world, you might be able to walk with incredibly powerful technology in your pocket or backpack, but you cannot simply ask technology for light and truth. Walking with technology, even with its amazing capabilities, should never be confused with walking with Jesus. Relying on our walk with worldly voices and earthly sources can leave us vulnerable to false philosophies and untruths. These things may be appealing to us, but they do not represent the truth. Our dear prophet, President Russell M. Nelson, once taught, "Truth is truth. Some things are simply true. The arbiter of truth is God, not your favorite social media newsfeed." And before him, many years ago, President Spencer W. Kimball, who was the prophet during my days as a university student, also taught that absolute truth cannot be altered by the opinions of men. Brothers and sisters, absolute truth exists in a world that increasingly disdains and dismisses absolutes. Walk with Jesus Christ. Our quest in life is to seek for light and truth and to walk with our Savior and to receive the magnificent blessing of having Him walk with us, despite the darkness that exists in the world today. President Nelson has counseled, "Now please hear me when I say, do not be led astray by those whose doubts may be fueled by things you cannot see in their lives." He also invited us to bring light and truth into our testimonies. I plead with you to take charge of your testimony. Work for it, own it, care for it, nurture it so that it will grow. Feed it truth. Don't pollute it with the false philosophies of unbelieving men and women, and then wonder why your testimony is waning. These counsels are indeed an invitation to walk with Jesus so that Jesus can walk with us. How can we walk in the light and discern the truth without being deceived by relative truths that are advocated by people who are disaffected from divine and absolute truth? May I offer some strategies based on what I have learned from our prophets' inspired teachings and through my own life experience? Study the Book of Mormon regularly. First, ask God for inspiration on how to balance your busy schedule so you can spend time studying the Book of Mormon regularly. The truths of the gospel of Jesus Christ are taught most clearly and powerfully in the Book of Mormon. This sacred record of scriptures was a fundamental milestone in the restoration of the gospel of Jesus Christ in this dispensation, following the visitation of God the Father and His Son Jesus Christ to Joseph Smith. The Book of Mormon testifies of God's true and perfect love for His children, Jesus Christ's selfless and divine atoning sacrifice, and the Savior's crowning ministry among the Nephites soon after His resurrection. The Book of Mormon contains the answers to life's most compelling questions, and it teaches the doctrine of Christ. As our dear prophet President Nelson has taught, the truths contained in this book have the power to heal, comfort, restore, succor, strengthen, console, and cheer our souls. Consider the prophet's promises for those who take the time to study this marvelous book of Scripture. As you prayerfully study the Book of Mormon every day, you will make better decisions every day. As you ponder what you study, the windows of heaven will open, and you will receive answers to your own questions and direction for your own life. As you daily immerse yourself in the Book of Mormon, you can be immunized against the evils of the day. Spending time in the Book of Mormon will guide you to Jesus Christ and fill you with inspiration and revelation for your life. It will fill your soul with light and help you discern truth. I read the Book of Mormon from cover to cover for the first time when I was a young seminary student. I still remember the warm feeling that swelled in my soul, filled my heart, enlightened my understanding, and became more and more delightful, as described by Alma when he preached the Word of God to his people. That feeling and additional light and truth with which the Lord saw fit to bless me eventually turned into knowledge that took root in my heart and became the foundation of my testimony. The Book of Mormon is the keystone that sustains my faith in the Lord and my testimony of the doctrine of Jesus Christ. It is one of the cornerstones that strengthens my witness of the truth of Christ's divine atoning sacrifice. It is my shield against the adversary's attempts to weaken my faith and instill disbelief and darkness in my mind. It gives me courage to boldly declare my testimony of the light and truth of the Savior to the world. I promise you that as you prayerfully and consistently study the Book of Mormon, you will find light and truth in your life, and you will come closer to our Savior Jesus Christ and learn how to walk with Him. Spend more time in the Lord's temples. The second strategy is to spend more time with the Lord in His temples. Since President Nelson's first address to the whole church in January 2018, he has focused many of his teachings on the important role that the temple and its sacred ordinances and covenants play in our lives. Here is what he taught on that occasion. The end for which each of us strives is to be endowed with power in a house of the Lord, sealed as families, faithful to covenants made in a temple that qualify us for the greatest gift of God, that of eternal life. Your worship in the temple and your service there for your ancestors will bless you with increased personal revelation and peace, and will fortify your commitment to stay on the covenant path. What does this mean for us? Here's President Nelson's answer to this question. Our need to be in the temple on a regular basis has never been greater. I plead with you to take a prayerful look at how you spend your time. Invest time in your future and in that of your family. If you have reasonable access to a temple, I urge you to find a way to make an appointment regularly with the Lord, to be in His holy house. Then keep that appointment with exactness and joy. I promise you that the Lord will bring the miracles He knows you need as you make sacrifices to serve and worship in His temples. Brothers and sisters, this answer is an invitation to refocus our priorities in our lives and include the temple as one of them. Temples are literally houses of the Lord, and when we are there, focused on worshiping Him and seeking for His light and truth, we can feel a distinct impression that we have left the earth behind, and the lone and dreary

0: and I promise you that you will be filled with a new spirit and confidence in the future. The Lord will hold you, cradle you, and lead you step by step along the path to walk with Him. In the temple, we learn the truths of eternity and receive more light as we draw nearer to Jesus and learn how to walk with Him. Follow the words of our living prophets. The third strategy I offer you is to follow the words of our living prophets. My friends, we are blessed to be led by prophets who are inspired men called to speak for the Lord. They are called to make known God's will and His true character through their teachings. We can always trust the living prophets. Their teachings reflect the will of the Lord, who declared, "And the voice of warning shall be unto all people, by the mouths of my disciples, whom I have chosen in these last days." In 2 Chronicles in the Old Testament, we read, "Believe in the Lord your God, so shall ye be established. Believe His prophets, so shall ye prosper." Having living prophets in our day is a sign of God's love for His children. Elder Jeffrey R. Holland of the Quorum of the 12 Apostles touched my heart in a very special way at a time when I was in desperate need of comfort. After I received this overwhelming calling to become an apostle of the Lord Jesus Christ, Elder Holland was the first person to call me. I immediately recognized his distinct, powerful voice on the other end of the line and felt of his and God's love for me. I recognized Elder Holland's voice as the voice of one of the Savior's servants, and it provided me great comfort and confidence in an overwhelming moment. That is what prophets and apostles do. You do not need to have a personal phone call from one of the Lord's prophets to feel God's love for you. You can feel God's love by simply following their teachings. I invite you, my young friends, to recognize and know their voices and to follow their inspired counsel, which will lead you to light and truth. They are ordained to reveal the Lord's mind and heart. Our greatest safety lies in following the word of the Lord given through His prophets, particularly the current president of the church. I promise that as you walk with and listen to Latter-day prophets and apostles, you will find yourself walking more with Jesus. A truly glorious event in the history of humankind that occurred in Bethlehem of Judea was the birth of our Savior Jesus Christ. His birth, life, and atoning sacrifice literally brought light and truth to the world. He Himself declared, "Behold, I am Jesus Christ, whom the prophets testified shall come into the world. And behold, I am the light and the life of the world." 3 Nephi 11, verses 10 and 11. I like the counsel that Paul the Apostle gave the Thessalonian saints. "Ye are all the children of light, and the children of the day. We are not of the night, nor of darkness." 1 Thessalonians 5, verse 5. As members of the Church of Jesus Christ of Latter-day Saints, you are the children of light. You have the light of Christ, as well as the guiding light that comes through the gift of the Holy Ghost. Always, always walk in that light, which will lead you to truth and enable you to walk with Jesus Christ. As we embrace the light and truth of the Savior, we will be able to follow His footsteps and listen for the sound of His sandaled feet and learn how to walk with Him. I pray that each of us will be able to declare with great joy, "I will walk with Jesus," and then confidently say, "He will walk with me." Walking with Him is the road best traveled. I testify that Jesus Christ lives and that His perfect love is extended to all who come unto Him. He is always near, patiently waiting for us when we are weary by the way, and forever walking with us, wherever we may be. From a Brigham Young University devotional, given on December 12, 2022. Read by Scott Christopher.
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0: by the Church of Jesus Christ of Latter-day Saints. 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
1: Go ye into all the world.
0: Welcome into All the World. I'm your host, Sean Murdoch. We're talking with President and Sister Hill. They have just returned, well, I guess in the last 5 months or so, from the Tokyo, Japan mission. Welcome to the show.
5: Thank you.
0: We sure appreciate you being here. Alan, tell us what it was like being there for 3 years as a mission president. Is this a new region of the world to you?
5: Well, I was fortunate enough to have been there 40 years ago as a young missionary, Sean, so it was going back.
0: And what was the mission like then compared to now?
5: Japan in the mid-60s was all one mission back then. And so missionaries had a chance to go from Sapporo up in Hokkaido, clear down to Okinawa. And I was on all four islands in Okinawa as a young missionary.
0: No kidding. Sister Fern Hill, what was that like for you? How did your husband prepare you to be part of this adventure and in spreading the gospel in the island of Japan?
6: I had visited Japan briefly 20 years ago before the call. I don't know if you can ever be prepared for Tokyo. The Japan-Tokyo mission covered basically the Kanto Plain, which has about 40 million people in it.
0: Now, I don't know what the Kanto Plain is. And for those who share my lack of understanding in that area, tell me what that means.
6: It's just the name given to the landmass along the sea right there in the Tokyo area. And then it's kind of bordered by mountains on the other side. And so it's everybody, and they call it that, everybody that lives in the Kanto Plain or the flat ground before the mountains, in between the sea and the mountain, that's Tokyo.
0: Is that short for California's San Andreas Fault?
6: Probably. there were frequent earthquakes while we lived there.
0: You do hear about that from time to time. Were you a little bit nervous about that, President?
5: No, but I remember one day sitting in a staff meeting and feeling the office furniture move a little. That was high adventure.
6: One time there was an earthquake during a temple session. And afterwards, there were a group of missionaries going home in the temple session. And afterwards, one of them said to me, while I was in the temple, I was praying for something that would help me to know that I had done a good job, but I thought that was a little a little much.
0: A little extreme, shall we say? Oh, well, it's wonderful to have you here and to reflect on your experiences there. I'm sure there are many, many different ways of describing and explaining what that mission meant to you. How many missionaries, how many sisters, how many elders were under your service and care at the time that you were there?
5: Well, that changed. When we first got there, we were Tokyo North, mm-hmm. and had about 110 elders and sisters, and a few couples, mm-hmm. missionaries. About 10 months into our mission, they combined Tokyo South and Tokyo North into just the Tokyo mission, mm-hmm. and we were privileged to then take the entire city of Tokyo under one mission, and we wound up with about 170 missionaries on average after that.
0: No kidding. Now, I'm curious what the language challenge is, of course, for the sisters and the elders that serve there, but because you were there before, clearly you had some language skills and abilities, but how rusty were they?
5: They were very rusty, Sean. And I will say just as honestly as I can, mission presidents around the world, I think, get enough help with language so that if they apply themselves a mm-hmm. little bit, they always have a sufficiency. I'm not sure that my Japanese was ever sterling or native sounding, but there was always a sufficiency. Uh-huh. Which I was very thankful for.
0: You felt that guidance and that assistance.
5: Very miraculous thing from day one, able to interview Japanese missionaries and understand mm-hmm. and and counsel in that language. It was a great blessing, and one I think that a lot of mission presidents around the world would identify with.
0: Sister Hill, how was it for you, this being a little bit of a more prolonged experience? You had said you'd been there before, but for the duration of a mission call such as this one, it's a whole different game plan.
6: Japan is probably a more pleasant place than many for that to happen for a non-speaker, because most Japanese citizens understand some English because they take it in school from the time that they're young. And even though they don't have the confidence to really speak to you in it, they understand what you say. And so I was able to go into a grocery store, and if I just knew a few words of Japanese, which I learned the things that I needed to know, I could communicate to them what I needed, and they could answer me. Or if I was lost, they were very familiar with those kind of questions. Even if I asked it in English, they would reply. Perhaps the most interesting part was spending 3 years in church meetings, always with a earphone and translation coming into me. That was an interesting way to go to church for a long
5: period of time. You don't
6: miss
5: that, do you?
6: I don't miss that.
0: Do you miss much of the landscape? I had a chance to go there back in 98 for the Winter Olympics in Nagano, and we spent, maybe 5 or 6 days in the Ginza District and had a chance to walk around and see what the area was like and get a feel for the culture, the food, the people, the pace of life. And it was very busy. It's a rapid, frenetic pace in the big city. I lost weight. I don't know if it was because of the food that I was eating, because it was a little bit more locale, or if it's just because I was hoofing it everywhere. What was that experience for you?
5: It is, frenetic is a good word.
0: Yeah.
5: Tokyo is a lively, just intense city that goes forever.
0: Yeah.
5: And, you know, as you pointed out, the city goes on day and night. And I think unless you're there and have a chance to drive in Tokyo traffic, ride Tokyo subways, the trains from one end of the city to the other, walk through a train station that in any given day will have 10 million people go through it. It's very difficult to explain to anybody really what a city of 40 million feels like. But I'll tell you, we loved the experience. So we got caught up in it.
0: I would think you could. And from what I understand, it's, if not the largest, the second or third largest city in the world.
6: Yeah, and I think if you count it all, it would be right up there.
5: It is the largest city.
0: Okay. Thank you for that confirmation.
6: There, if you count it all, if you did the whole part.
0: Yeah.
6: There's some things that whenever you live in a huge, huge city like that, that's very difficult when you feel pressed upon by many people and this pace is so relentless and stuff like that. But there are things that always, all of my life, that I will remember with fondness, like what it's like to cross the street in the Shibuya Crossing, which is one of the largest crossings in the world. And at any given time, every 3 minutes, literally thousands of people. It's a five-way crossing, and there people are walking all these places, and they stop all the cars, and it's just pedestrians crossing.
0: Yeah.
6: And when you do that, you're crossing the street.
0: And everyone's intersecting in this bullseye at the center.
6: Right. And you're crossing the street, and it's just a heady feeling. I mean, there's, you know, lights and sound and trains and everything all around you, and you're walking, and you're just one of thousands in this crossing, and it's a heady feeling. You know, you think, oh, wow, I'm in the middle of Tokyo. Yokohama Harbor is so beautiful. And no matter how many times I was ever there, I was always touched by the beauty and the dignity and the stateliness of that place, and will always be fond of it. There's a beautiful national park just north of Tokyo called Nikko, that has preserved some wonderful 1800 Japanese things that, you know, and it has these tall pine trees that just reach to heaven. And again, you can't walk through them without a feeling of reverence for such a beautiful thing as that tree that you never see anyplace else.
0: Oh, it's a great visualization. If you're just tuning in, we want to welcome you to Into All the World here on the Mormon Channel. I'm your host, Sean Murdoch, and we're talking with President Alan Hill and his wife, Sister Fern Hill, just returned from the Tokyo, Japan mission about 5 months ago. And we're talking a little bit about their first impressions. But as we continue our conversation, I'm really curious as to how you transition from that overwhelming sense of surge in population and people and pace, and then remember that sort of reverent call of your purpose there, of being a mission president and guiding these young people to share the gospel of the church.
5: That's actually a great question, Sean. There's a structure to a mission, so that once you jump on that horse, so to speak, and start the ride, there isn't a lot of time to think about the extraneous and the unimportant. You just, you have a stewardship for a lot of young lives. You're the expectation of the brethren, and the expectation of their parents and their families is that they will have every opportunity to become who they can be as missionaries. And even though you're in a city of 40 million, you realize that the work will take place usually with a couple of humble young missionaries meeting one-on-one with an investigator on the street, or in a tour through the church, or in some kind of a teaching situation. And and so that's what you settle into. Mm-hmm. You just you try to create an environment where those teaching, interactive moments can take place as often as possible with as many people as possible on a one-on-one basis.
0: Right. How would you gauge the level of religious or faith-filled curiosity that the Japanese people have about the church and the message of the gospel of Jesus Christ?
5: Tokyo, as is Japan, is, depending upon who you listen to, somewhere between 1% and 3% Christian,
0: mm-hmm.
5: which means that there are 90-some-odd percentage of the people in Japan and in Tokyo who do not have a Christian background or an understanding at all. Elder Henry B. Eyring, then a member of the 12, before he was in the First Presidency, came and met with the mission presidents in the North Asia North area, and advised us that in a situation like that, the best way to connect with the Japanese would be to remind them of the individual light of Christ that all of us are born with, that something feels good or it feels bad, that they know whether something feels comfortable or dangerous, and invite them one-on-one to listen to our message for just a few moments and see how it makes them feel. And if there's a warmth and a curiosity and a good feeling that comes out of those interactions, then according to Elder Eyring, there's probably a common ground that you can connect with even a non-Christian people and build upon that common light of Christ that all of us have. And so that's what we tried to do.
0: Mm. It's an interesting discussion because there are culturally shared areas of common ground, and then there are things that are just completely different to the experiences of those who might be living in North America. And I forgot to ask you earlier, where you hail from originally. Are you here in Utah, in Salt Lake City area?
5: Okay. I grew up in Dillon, Montana.
0: And beautiful country.
5: I've been fortunate to have lived in California and Washington and Idaho and high school in Texas. And so
6: But we've lived in Utah for over 30 years.
5: Yeah, we're Utahns now, I think. We've been here for a long time.
0: A good number of family members behind during the 3 years that you were away on your call?
6: We have a large family. We have 9 children, mm-hmm. 8 of whom are married, and we left with 18 grandchildren and returned to 27.
0: Well, there are some amazing promises that are often extended to those who would serve after their children are raised, and you probably experience that a little bit. The blessing of the Lord and guiding your family as you're far from them.
5: We counseled out of Section 100, Verse 1, because President Monson always did and still does. The promise that to Joseph and Sidney that your families are well, they are in mine hands, I will do with them as seemeth me good. And then the reminder that I have all the power. And so we took great comfort and felt those blessings in our family, as I think most of the missionaries did while they were away.
0: So with that confidence in mind and that feeling in your heart, what was the first order of business? How did you roll up your sleeves and in that sort of descending order of priority, where did you feel your first efforts were best served?
5: Upon arriving in the mission field?
0: Yes, within a few weeks or months, I suppose.
5: I think our intent was to find out, and this may sound like a strange answer to your question, Sean, but we were fortunate to have the area presidency live in Tokyo. They took care of all of Japan and Korea and Guam. But they were in our backyard. And
0: so a tremendous degree of support at arm's reach.
5: It was. We were blessed to have Elder David F. Evans as our area president there those 3 years. And feeling a bit overwhelmed when we first got there, we took counsel from him, found him to be a wise and very capable area president. And so for the next 3 years, we just tried to figure out which direction he would have us go, and whatever he wanted us to focus on, that's what we tried to focus on. And that was a safe harbor for our mission, having him that close. Mm.
0: Sister Hill, what was it like for you? Because I know for some, I know it was true for me on my mission, the more I had a chance to sort of see what was out there and what was part of our mission and all of its variety, I'd get my arms around the idea of what the people, who they were, what their expectations were, and how we could best serve them. Is this one of those things where you were able to get out and get on the periphery of the mission and see the different types of settings where the people were living and where the missionaries were set up and encamped?
6: Somewhat. For me, the first draw of deeply immersing in the mission was with the missionaries. They were incredible young men and young women who come with full purpose of heart. And Preach My Gospel was a fantastic tool. And I loved it and could spend a great deal of time in it all on my own and just be happy to be there.
0: Did you feel a great sense of a connection with the sisters and with the elders who really look at you as a parental and maternal figure for them as they're away from their families as well?
6: Oh, I did, personally, and with some of them became very, very close friends, and with all of them had a great love for them and could feel their love to us, and that was a rewarding thing. The other thing is that I was deeply touched and impressed with the members of the church living in Tokyo or in Japan and whatever other areas of Japan we were in. They were incredible. It is not an easy thing to be a member of the church in Japan, and yet they were faithful and strong. And the missionaries they would send us were of the highest caliber. And they were warm and accepting of us, and I pay tribute to them.
0: Hmm. Do you suppose that some of the service efforts that are done by missionaries in places like Japan can help get the word out and also let the people of that great country know that you're there to serve them and to help them. We used to call it ammonizing from time to time when we would go out and look for things to do within the community as missionaries that may be a little bit different from the traditional approaches of proselyting or tracting.
5: Well, every missionary, I think, around the world is encouraged to give 4 hours of community service. Mm-hmm. And our mission was no exception there, of course. We found that one of the things that missionaries could do easily, because most of them spoke English, and there's such a interest in English among the Japanese people, our missionaries were able to teach English classes, get on college campuses in some instances, and interact with the English clubs. And that sharing of the English, conversational English, was a real door opener for a number of our missionaries, and I believe will be for a long time in Japan.
0: Well, it's a fascinating observation. We want to extend our welcome to those of you who are just tuning in. We are on our program with the Mormon Channel, Into All the World, and speaking with President and Sister Hill, who have recently returned from Tokyo, Japan, and talking about their mission experiences and what that was like for them coming from, the Mountain West. And for President Hill, you had served there some years before. And able to go back. When you first were able to realize this part of your service for the church as a mission president, did you know that you would probably or likely go to Japan, or is that a more open-ended when getting a call?
5: Sean, I'm not sure that any two people could have been more surprised at a call than we were when it came. I was 60. I thought that those days had probably passed us by, and so we were certainly I think overwhelmed at being invited for this service, but at the same time for a chance to go back to Japan and finish what I tried to start 40 years ago. Mm-hmm. Was a great privilege for me personally. I was blessed with David Fillmore from Salt Lake City back in 1967 to be the first missionaries in Nagasaki. We opened up Nagasaki back then and baptized a 26-year-old man back then by the name of Ohira Hatsuhiro. And he married a returned missionary and has anchored the church with his family there in Nagasaki for the last 40 years. I would say that one of the really significant parts of the experience for both myself and Sister Hill was to see them come to our mission and stand in a and be recognized at a all mission conference in front of 170 missionaries, and let the missionaries there see the fruits of what was started 40 years ago in just a little tiny branch in Nagasaki, and to see this wonderful couple now in their mid 60s. Husband and wife, having raised their family in the church, and to let the missionaries see kind of the before and the after of missionary work. So, although I wasn't expecting, and Sister Hill and I were quite taken back by this assignment, it was really a lot of fun, actually, to just go back and kind of finish what was started.
0: Did you ever have any thought in your mind as a young man when you were a missionary there that you would ever return in such a capacity? You know, you said that at 60 plus that it was a surprise to get the call, but any feeling about that early on, any recollections of a desire to return?
5: I'd be surprised if most missionaries in the church today that are serving don't
0: entertain some of those
5: thoughts. Don't entertain the thought that it'd be kind of fun to bring my wife back here someday and do this again. Don't you think?
0: Yes, yeah. I do. Which actually fits in quite well with what I was thinking of asking Sister Hill just now. Fern, what is it that you're able to do for one another to support one another as husband and wife as you join hands and guide this mission?
6: I don't know. I guess we came together in the mission much as we did as parents, in some ways very much in unison, and in other ways in a complement type of thing. Sometimes I would tell him that something needed to be changed because I was the only person around that could tell him that.
5: and she did.
6: And this was a very foreign world to me, and so his tutelage and support and advice as we proceeded was crucial to me in doing the things that he had asked me to do for him. That we enjoyed things together that you couldn't enjoy in any other way. Discussions and talks and time together day in and day out, and things that you wouldn't have in any other way. And so we're very thankful for them, and even a process of experimentation and discovery of spiritual things and overcoming challenges. It was a great thing.
5: Let me just say, we would sit on the stand at zone conferences, and we did this a lot, and look out over a room full of missionaries. Maybe we'd have 50, 60 missionaries at a time in these zone conferences, and the thought would come to us, and we expressed this back and forth, what would any one of these missionaries' parents give to just be at this meeting? And to feel this, and to watch their son or their daughter. Mm. And we got to do that together over and over and over again over 3 years. And we didn't take children into the mission field, and so she was literally my companion everywhere I went, pretty much. Mm-hmm. And it was a great blessing having her at this stage of our life to be freed up to where she could do that.
0: I love your comparison and recollection of those district and zone conferences, and thinking what an important sense of renewal those conferences provide for missionaries. They mean so much, and that opportunity to set new goals and to compare stories and to, inspire one another to go out and do another big 3 or 4 month stretch of really, significant and important work. Those district conferences and those zone conferences, when all the missionaries get together by the dozens, have to be some of the more memorable occasions.
5: Sean, if you were to talk to any of the 450 missionaries that we were privileged to labor with, and ask them what they would most remember about those conferences, it would be the 45 minutes of training after lunch that Sister Hill would give. She was a seminary teacher for 8 years on a volunteer basis at a high school here in Salt Lake, and her knowledge of the scriptures and how to inspire and teach life's lessons out of the scriptures was something that our missionaries really looked forward to. And so I think that was an added advantage. Mm.
0: President Hill, when you talk about the experiences of teaching the gospel in Japan and of infusing that enthusiasm, that love for the gospel, and carried by the spirit that helps these missionaries, what is it that the people of Japan most often identify with when we talk about gospel topics that appeal to them or with which they can identify?
5: Well, whether or not they realize it or not, they have a yearning inside, like I think the whole human race, to connect with a divine being who would take an interest in them as an individual. And the message that full-time missionaries in the church today teach around the world, and we taught with all the vigor that we could in Tokyo, was that we are all children of a loving Heavenly Father who knows us, whom we can pray to, and that there is such a thing as right and wrong and sin, and that we do have a need for a Savior. And so that loving Heavenly Father sent His Son to help us in that regard, to overcome our weaknesses and our sins and become whole again and return to Him as our Father. Now, sometimes that was a difficult concept, but they all yearned to know and to feel that. And ultimately, those who embraced the gospel would say that that was the thing that resonated in each of them, I think, most powerfully.
0: I would imagine so. And one of the things that occurs to me as you're talking is the idea that, you know, we as people on earth have this yearning to connect with something divine, something that cares about us. Even if we don't have a specific knowledge or understanding of what the divine is or what a relationship with our Heavenly Father can be, if we were even aware of it. And I think of a big modern city like Tokyo, teeming with people that, you know, point by point, person by person, individual by individual, you're going to find those people and that they're going to have some of those stories to share. Sister Hill, I see you smiling a little bit, like maybe you had something of a similar experience there.
6: Oh, it's just lots of times riding on the trains in Tokyo, and you'd see everybody, and they were, you know, a train in America would be noisy. A train in Japan is quiet. Nobody speaks to anyone. They all keep their personal space, and they kind of look ahead as if they're in some sort of a daze. And often when I was sitting in the train, I'd look up and down the train and look at these people, and I just wanted to stand up and say, "Do you know that God loves you?" But I never did.
0: Oh, that's a good story. Maybe we'll get you back there and give you the nerve to offer that question.
5: I think 3 years is all we get.
0: Well, they'll let you on the subway to do it just the same, or the train, or whatever it is that they call it. Can you share with us your testimonies, though, of how your appreciation for the gospel has been enhanced after this experience? Because very few people can really look back on something so unique as this type of service in such a wonderful and a magical country.
5: Well, I thank you for giving me the chance to do that here as we wrap up, Sean. I think the great lesson that came out of the mission field for me was that in 4,000 plus missionary interviews, one-on-one with these young people and reading over 20,000 letters from them, I saw the great opportunity that young missionaries had to grow and change and develop and become converted. We keep telling missionaries that it's not about you. Lose yourself, forget yourself. But in reality, I came away convinced that the missionary program of the church is really all about the missionaries. And we saw 450 some odd young people become converted to the gospel through their missionary service. It strengthened me personally to watch the Lord work through these young people in a distant land, in a distant culture, with a difficult language, work through these very young, imperfect people accomplishing such incredible things and strengthening the church. And it taught me over and over again every day that this is indeed the Lord's work, and that it was a great privilege and a blessing to just be able to be part of it for a few years in this intimate manner with these young missionaries. We love them with all our heart, and have picked up 450 additional children.
0: A lot of birthdays to keep track of in the years ahead. Yeah. Sister Hill, it sounds like a humbling experience for anybody who's been so closely aligned with such great work as this.
6: Very humbling. I used to think all of the time what an absolutely ordinary person I was, involved in extraordinary events. And having extraordinary experiences. But one thing that was very obvious every day was the presence of the Savior in a personal and intimate way in the lives of the missionary, in the progression of the work, and how it would move forward in Japan or Chile or St. Louis. The Lord's there. He has it planned out. He understands the people. And if you will all just listen, he will move you right along in the program and move his program as he would want to, which was a wonderful thing to watch and feel in the missionaries' lives and in the for the future of that great country, to know that the Lord had a plan for them and he was moving it forward, and that if you just could play even one little tiny part, it was humbling and wonderful all at the same time.
0: Brother Alan Hill, Sister Fern Hill, we sure appreciate you coming and talking to us. We hope you'll have a chance to join us next time, and we just want to thank you both so much for sharing these experiences with us. And if you have one last thing to say, what would it be to those who are perhaps on the fence and thinking about serving? Because Sister Hill, when you say, you know, these are extraordinary times for ordinary individuals, it seems to me that the promise is to anyone who wants to serve.
6: Absolutely. Absolutely. And do not fear, for the Lord will walk with you, and the blessings are great.
5: Go. Just go on a mission. It'll change your life for the better.
0: Great. Thank you again for joining us.
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8: Yes? Who's there?
9: Hi, Grandpa. It's Jenny.
8: Jenny? What's she doing here? Come on in. The door's open.
9: Hi, Grandpa. I was in town today, and I thought I could stop by and ask you some questions about family history.
8: Well, my hands are kind of full at the moment.
9: That's okay. I can just talk to you while you work, if that's all right.
8: Okay. Suit yourself.
9: Actually, I had some questions about your grandfather. His name was Fred Davis, right?
8: Yes. Or maybe it was Frederick Davis. I'm not quite sure.
9: Okay. Do you have something I could write on?
8: I can't get it for you right now.
9: Oh, that's okay. I'm sure. Do you know his birth date?
8: I don't really know. Our family wasn't really that close. Why do you want to know?
9: Now what's next? Oh, let's see. He lived in New York City, right?
8: Yes.
9: Okay. You don't by any chance have his address, do you?
8: No.
9: That's too bad. He and his wife had three children, right? Yeah?
8: Yes.
9: Oh, good. Okay. Well, I gotta run, but do you by any chance have any old family records or photos that I could take with me? I'll get them back to you.
8: I'd have to go through a lot of my papers, and they're pretty valuable. Look, I've really got to get this fixed.
9: Okay. Thanks again. Bye.
8: Jenny, right on time. Come in. Oh, hi.
9: Hi, Grandpa. Oh, thanks for letting me come today.
8: Oh, you're more than welcome. You know, I've been looking forward to this.
9: And thank you for helping me get our family history together.
8: It sounds like fun. Oh, thank you for sending me this letter. I think I found everything you asked for. And I've also found some things I didn't know I had.
9: Oh, good. Do you mind if I record this? I'll send you a copy if you'd like.
8: No, sure, it's okay.
9: I don't know if you remember, but in the letter, I was wondering, were you able to find your grandfather's full name and birth date?
8: Yes, I was. It was in the family Bible. His full name was Frederick Ulysses Davis.
9: Oh.
8: I didn't know he had a middle name. He was born February 1, 1871. And you can have this copy. I made it for you.
9: Oh, thank you. So what can you tell me about where your grandfather lived?
8: Well, he was born and raised in Mount Sterling, Kentucky. His father was an attorney, and they lived right next to the courthouse.
9: Oh, but I thought he was born in New York City.
8: Well, he did live there, but only for the last 10 years of his life.
9: Oh, well, no wonder I couldn't find his birth record in New York. What can you tell me about his children?
8: Well, he married my grandmother later in life, and they had 3 sons. But he also had a daughter by a first marriage.
9: A first marriage?
8: Yes, his first marriage. He was married twice. It was quite a story. You see, when he was a younger man...
9: Grandpa, I have learned so much today. Thank you. Just one more thing. Did you make any copies of any additional information that I can take home with me?
8: Why, yes. Here's a copy of a letter Fred wrote to his mother and father while he was serving in the military. And here's a copy I took from the family photo album. Oh, and here is an old copy of a family group record that my Aunt Liz gave me.
9: Oh. Grandpa, I've enjoyed talking to you so much today.
8: It's been great for me. I appreciated it very much.
10: We now present Elder Lynn G. Robbins, speaking at the 188th Annual General Conference of the Church of Jesus Christ of Latter-day Saints.
11: Mistakes are a fact of life. Learning to skillfully play the piano is essentially impossible without making thousands of mistakes, maybe even a million. To learn a foreign language, one must face the embarrassment of making thousands of mistakes, maybe even a million. Even the world's greatest athletes never stop making mistakes. Success, it has been said, isn't the absence of failure, but going from failure to failure without any loss of enthusiasm. With the invention of the light bulb, Thomas Edison said, "I didn't fail 1,000 times. The light bulb was an invention with 1,000 steps." C.S. Lewis called failures finger posts on the road to achievement. Hopefully, each mistake we make becomes a lesson in wisdom, turning stumbling blocks into stepping stones. Nephi's unwavering faith helped him go from failure to failure until he finally found or obtained the brass plates. It took Moses 10 attempts before he finally found success in fleeing Egypt with the Israelites. We may wonder, if both Nephi and Moses were on the Lord's errand, why didn't the Lord intervene and help them achieve success on their first try? Why did he allow them, and why does he allow us to flounder and fail in our attempts to succeed? Among many important answers to that question, here are a few. First, the Lord knows that these things shall give us experience and shall be for our good. Second, to allow us to taste the bitter that we may know to prize the good. Third, to prove that the battle is the Lord's, and it is only by His grace that we can accomplish His work and become like Him. Fourth, to help us develop and hone scores of Christ-like attributes that cannot be refined except through opposition and in the furnace of affliction. So amid a life full of stumbling blocks and imperfection, we all are grateful for second chances. In 1970, as a new freshman at BYU, I enrolled in a beginning course on the essentials of physics, taught by Jay Baliff, an outstanding professor. After finishing each unit of the course, he would administer an exam. If a student received a C and wanted a better grade, Professor Baliff would allow the student to take a modified exam covering the same material. If the student received a B on the second attempt and was still unsatisfied, he could take the test a third time and a fourth, and so on. By allowing me numerous second chances, he helped me excel and finally earn an A in his class. He was an uncommonly wise professor who inspired his students to keep trying, to consider failure as a tutor, not as a tragedy, and to not fear failure, but to learn from it. Recently, I telephoned this great man, 47 years after taking his physics course. I asked him why he was willing to allow students unlimited attempts to improve their grade. His response, I wanted to be on the same side as the students. While we are grateful for second chances following mistakes or failures of the mind, we stand all amazed at the Savior's grace in giving us second chances in overcoming sin or failures of the heart. No one is more on our side than the Savior. He allows us to take and keep retaking His exams. To become like Him will require countless second chances in our day-to-day struggles with the natural man, such as controlling appetites, learning patience and forgiveness, overcoming slothfulness, avoiding sins of omission, just to name a few. If to err is human nature, how many failures will it take us until our nature is no longer human, but divine? Thousands? More likely, a million. Knowing that the straight and narrow path would be strewn with trials, and that failures would be a daily occurrence for us, the Savior paid an infinite price to give us as many chances as it would take to successfully pass our mortal probation. The opposition which He allows can often seem insurmountable and almost impossible to bear, yet He doesn't leave us without hope. To keep our hope resilient as we face life's trials, the Savior's grace is ever ready and ever present. His grace is a divine means of help or strength, an enabling power that allows men and women to lay hold on eternal life and exaltation after they have expended their own best efforts. His grace and His loving eye are upon us throughout our entire journey as He inspires, lightens burdens, strengthens, delivers, protects, heals, and otherwise succors His people, even as they stumble along the straight and narrow path. Repentance is God's ever-accessible gift that allows and enables us to go from failure to failure without any loss of enthusiasm. Repentance isn't His backup plan in the event we might fail. Repentance is His plan, knowing that we will. This is the gospel of repentance, and as President Russell M. Nelson has observed, it will be a lifetime curriculum. In this lifetime curriculum of repentance, the sacrament is the Lord's designated way of providing continual access to His forgiveness. If we partake with a broken heart and a contrite spirit, He proffers us weekly pardon as we progress from failure to failure along the covenant path. For notwithstanding their sins, my bowels are filled with compassion towards them. But just how many times will He forgive us? How long is His long-suffering? On one occasion, Peter asked the Savior, Lord, How oft shall my brother sin against me and I forgive him? Till 7 times? Presumably, Peter thought 7 was a sufficiently high number to emphasize the folly of forgiving too many times and that benevolence should have its limits. In response, the Savior essentially told Peter to not even count, to not establish limits on forgiveness. Jesus saith unto him, I say not unto thee until 7 times, but until 70 times 7. Obviously, the Savior was not establishing an upper limit of 490. That would be analogous to saying that partaking of the sacrament has a limit of 490, and then on the 491st time, a heavenly auditor intercedes and says, I'm so sorry, but your repentance card just expired. From this point forward, you're on your own. The Lord used the math of 70 times 7 as a metaphor of his infinite atonement, his boundless love, and his limitless grace. Yea, and as often as my people repent, will I forgive them their trespasses against me. That doesn't mean that the sacrament becomes a license to sin. That's one reason the Lord included this phrase from the book of Moroni. But as oft as they repented and sought forgiveness with real intent, they were forgiven. Real intent implies with real effort and real change. Change is the principal word the guide to the scriptures uses to define repentance, a change of mind and heart that brings a fresh attitude toward God, oneself, and life in general. That kind of change results in spiritual growth. Our success, then, isn't going from failure to failure, but growing from failure to failure without any loss of enthusiasm. Concerning change, consider this simple insight. Things that don't change remain the same. This obvious truth isn't meant to insult your intelligence, but is the profound wisdom of President Boyd K. Packer, who then added, and when we are through changing, we're through. Because we don't want to be through until we become as our Savior is, we need to continue getting up each time we fail or fall, with a desire to keep growing and progressing despite our weaknesses. In our weakness, he reassures us, my grace is sufficient for thee, for my strength is made perfect in weakness. Only with time-lapsed photography or growth charts can we discern our physical growth. Likewise, our spiritual growth is usually imperceptible except through the rearview lens of time. It would be wise to regularly take an introspective look through that lens to recognize our progress and inspire us to press forward with a steadfastness in Christ, having a perfect brightness of hope. I am eternally grateful for the loving kindness, patience, and long-suffering of heavenly parents and the Savior who allow us countless second chances on our journey back to their presence. In the name of Jesus Christ, amen.
0: Amen.
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4: 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He is there. 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
12: A little bird reminded me. I was 26 when my husband and I lost our first child. Kennedy was diagnosed with a brain tumor when she was only 13 months old. After 3 surgeries, 5 rounds of chemotherapy, and many medications and treatments, she passed away in our arms at 20 months old. I was devastated to lose my beautiful, curious, and energetic little girl. How could this happen? How could I move on? I had so many questions, but I didn't have any answers. A couple of days after the funeral, my husband and I visited the gravesite, still covered with beautiful pink flowers and ribbons from the funeral. As I thought about my daughter, I saw a tiny baby bird, too young to fly, hopping on the grass. This bird reminded me of Kennedy because she loved animals. The bird hopped over to the grave and played in the ribbons and flowers. I smiled, knowing this is exactly what Kennedy would have wanted. The bird then hopped toward me. I didn't dare move a muscle. The little bird hopped right next to me, leaned against my leg, closed its eyes, and fell asleep. I can hardly explain the feelings I had in that moment. I felt as if I was getting a hug from my Kennedy. I could not hold

0: Reason cannot yield adequate understanding about the injustices and inequities of life, and when it seems that perhaps we are so totally alone, truly we are blessed by the tender mercies of the Lord. I still didn't have all the answers to my questions, but this tender mercy reassured me that Kennedy and I are both loved by our Heavenly Father, and that through the atoning sacrifice of His Son, Jesus Christ, I have the hope that Kennedy, my husband, and I will one day be together again as a family. Laura Linton, Utah, USA. End of the article. A Little Bird Reminded Me. Read by Rena Nelson.
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3: My dear brothers and sisters, Wendy and I have looked forward to being with you today. Just a few days ago, we returned from an international assignment, and now we are in the final stages of preparing for General Conference. But there is no group we would rather be with today than you. I wish to discuss five truths that I feel impressed to share with you. Truth number one, you are sons and daughters of God. You already know this. You've sung about it ever since you were toddlers. But let me clarify a distinguishing characteristic about your identity. You are the children whom God chose to be part of His battalion during this great climax in the long-standing battle between good and evil, between truth and error. I would not be surprised if, when the veil is lifted in the next life, we learn that you actually pled with our Heavenly Father to be reserved for now. I would not be surprised to learn that premortally, you love the Lord so much that you promised to defend His name and gospel during this world's tumultuous winding up scenes. One thing is certain, you are of the house of Israel, and you have been sent here to help gather God's elect. Truth number two, truth is truth. Some things are simply true. The arbiter of truth is God, not your favorite social media news feed, not Google, and certainly not those who are disaffected from the church. President Spencer W. Kimball taught that absolute truth cannot be altered by the opinions of men. If men are really humble, they will realize that they discover but do not create truth. Many now claim that truth is relative and that there is no such thing as divine law or a divine plan. Such a claim is simply not true. There is a difference between right and wrong. Truth is based upon the laws God has established for the dependability, protection, and nurturing of His children. Eternal laws operate in and affect each of our lives, whether we believe them or not. Truth number three. God loves every one of us with perfect love. More than anything, our Father wants His children to choose to return home to Him. Everything He does is motivated by His yearning desire. The entire reason we are here on earth is to qualify to live with Him forever. We do that by using our agency to find and stay on the covenant path that leads back to our heavenly home. God knew that because of the adversity

0: adversary's deceptive tactics and traps, the covenant path would not be easy to find or to stay on. So he sent his only begotten Son to atone for us and to show us the way. The godly power available to all who love and follow Jesus Christ is the power to heal us, strengthen us, cleanse us from sin, and magnify us to do things we never could do on our own. Our Savior is the divine exemplar who marked the path that we are to follow. Because the Father and the Son love us with infinite, perfect love, and because they know we cannot see everything they see, they have given us laws that will guide and protect us. There is a strong connection between God's love and His laws. I have come to see the significance of that connection and the power of divine law. Two experiences may illustrate. The first I see as a parent. I'm the grateful father of 9 daughters and 1 son. I love them with all my heart. As our children were growing up, their mother and I established family rules to keep them safe and facilitate their growth. Our children did not always like or understand the rules. But because we loved them, we were willing to do all we could to guide and protect them. Well, as much as I love my children, I can only imagine how much God loves each of us, because His love for us is infinite. The Apostle Paul taught that neither death, nor life, nor angels, nor principalities, nor things present, nor things to come, nor height, nor depth, nor any other creature shall be able to separate us from the love of God, which is in Christ Jesus our Lord. Just as the rules that my wife and I developed for our children were motivated by love, God's laws reflect His perfect love for each of us. His laws keep us spiritually safe and help us to progress eternally. Well, the second experience by which I came to see the power of divine law came during my career as a medical doctor and scientific researcher. After graduating from medical school, I pursued advanced education in surgery. At that time, there was no such thing as heart surgery. Then, I teamed up with other researchers in the daunting task of making an artificial heart and lung machine. We knew that such an apparatus could possibly maintain the body's circulation while repairs might be made on the heart. But during that early era, there was much we did not know. Then one day, 2 truths articulated in the Doctrine and Covenants spoke to my inquiring mind. These truths were, first, that all blessings are predicated upon obedience to law. And second, that to every kingdom, there is a law given. Well, I reasoned that if every kingdom had a law, there must be laws that govern the beating heart. I was determined to discover those laws and obey them. By doing so, blessings would come, and lives could be saved. In medical school, I had been taught that if one touched the beating heart, it would stop. However, one of the first things we discovered in the lab was that we could touch the heart of an animal without losing its heartbeat. This finding opened the door later to uncovering another law that made more complex open heart operations possible. We learned that if we added potassium chloride to blood flowing into the coronary arteries, thereby altering the normal sodium and potassium ratio, the heart would stop beating instantly. Then, when we nourished the heart with blood that had a normal sodium-potassium ratio, the heart would spring back to its normal beating pattern. Literally, we could turn the heart off long enough to repair it and then turn it back on again. Decades later, when I explained this to a group of medical students, one prominent professor asked, "But what if it doesn't work?" My answer, "It always works because it's based on divine law. Divine law is incontrovertible. The same can be said of the law of gravity, the laws of foil and lift that allow airplanes to fly. Each is an absolute truth. Doctors or pilots do not have the power to change those laws, but their understanding of them safeguards lives. My dear brothers and sisters, divine laws are God's gifts to His children. Just as our family's rules kept our children safe as they grew to adulthood, just as divine laws governing the heart and the flight of airplanes keep you safe on the operating table or while traveling, abiding by God's laws will keep you safe as you progress toward eventual exaltation. Let me say it as succinctly as I can. As you abide by God's laws, you are progressing toward exaltation. The prophet Joseph Smith taught that God instituted laws whereby we could have the privilege to advance like Himself. God's greatest blessings are reserved for those who obey His laws. As he explained, "For all who will have a blessing at my hand shall abide the law which was appointed for that blessing." God's laws are motivated entirely by His infinite love for us and His desire for us to become all we can become. Truth number four. The Lord Jesus Christ, whose church this is, appoints prophets and apostles to communicate His love and to teach His laws. The gospel of Jesus Christ is built upon the foundation of the apostles and prophets, Jesus Christ Himself being the chief cornerstone. Each of the Lord's apostles is in a position to observe and feel the love that Heavenly Father has for His children, particularly for those who are struggling. He cares deeply about those who have strayed from the covenant path, especially when they fear there is no way back. My dear young friends, there is always a way back. Jesus Christ and His gospel is the way. You have not committed any sin so serious that you are beyond the reach of the Savior's love and atoning grace. As you take steps to repent and follow God's laws, you will begin to feel just how much Heavenly Father and His beloved Son want you back home with them. They want you to be happy. They will do anything within their power that does not violate your agency or their laws to help you come back. How I cherish the privilege of feeling their love for you. Sometimes we as leaders of the church are criticized for holding firm to the laws of God, defending the Savior's doctrine, and resisting the social pressures of our day. But our commission as ordained apostles is to go into all the world to preach his gospel unto every creature. That means we are commanded to teach truth. In doing so, sometimes we are accused of being uncaring as we teach the Father's requirements for exaltation in the celestial kingdom. But wouldn't it be far more uncaring for us not to tell the truth? Not to teach what God has revealed? It is precisely because we do care deeply about all of God's children that we proclaim his truth. We may not always tell people what they want to hear. Prophets are rarely popular. But we will always teach the truth. My dear young friends, exaltation is not easy. Requirements include a focused and persistent effort to keep God's laws and rigorously repenting when we don't. But the reward for doing so is far greater than anything we can imagine, because it brings us joy here and never-ending happiness hereafter. Thus, our commission as apostles is to teach nothing but truth. That commission does not give us the authority to modify divine law. For example, let's consider the definition of marriage. In recent years, many countries, including the United States, have legalized same-sex marriage. As members of the church, we respect the laws of the land and abide by them, including civil marriage. The truth is, however, that in the beginning, marriage was ordained by God. And to this day, it is defined by him as being between a man and a woman. God has not changed his definition of marriage. God has also not changed his law of chastity. Requirements to enter the temple have not changed, and our desire for there to be love at home and harmony between parent and child has not changed. Though we of the First Presidency and Quorum of the 12 Apostles cannot change the laws of God, we do have the charge to build up the church and regulate all of the affairs of the same in all nations. Thus, we can adjust policy when the Lord directs us to do so. You have recently seen such examples. Because the restoration is ongoing, policy changes will likely and surely continue. Perhaps I can illustrate this through policy adjustments regarding those who identify themselves as lesbian, gay, bisexual, or transgender, LGBT, and their children. I realize that other initials could be added to this acronym, but LGBT should suffice for the purpose of my message. Consider the policy announced in November 2015 related to the advisability of baptism for children of LGBT parents. Our concern then, and one which we discussed at length and prayed about fervently over a long period of time, was to find a way to reduce friction between gay or lesbian parents and their children. Because parents are the primary exemplars for their children, we did not want to put young children in the position of having to choose between beliefs and behavior that they learned at home and what they were taught at church. We wanted to facilitate harmony in the home and avoid pitting children and parents against each other. Thus, in 2015, the policy was made to assist children and their parents in this circumstance, namely, that children being raised by LGBT parents would not automatically be eligible for baptism at age 8. Exceptions to this policy would require First Presidency approval. The First Presidency and Quorum of the Twelve have continued to seek the Lord's guidance and to plead with him in behalf of his children who were affected by the 2015 policy. We knew that this policy created concern and confusion for some and heartache for others. That grieved us. Whenever the sons and daughters of God weep, for whatever reason, we weep. So our supplications to the Lord continued. We also took note of LGBT parents who sought permission from the First Presidency for their children to be baptized. In nearly every case where the LGBT parents agreed to teach their children about and be supportive of the covenant of baptism, the requested exception was granted. As a result of our continued supplication, we recently felt directed to adjust the policy such that the baptism of children of LGBT parents may be authorized by bishops without First Presidency approval if the custodial parents requested the baptism and understand that a child will be taught about sacred covenants to be made at baptism. We also determined that LGBT parents may request that a baby be named and blessed by one who worthily holds the Melchizedek priesthood. It is important that these parents understand that ward members will contact them periodically, and that when a child who has been blessed reaches 8 years of age, local leaders will recommend that the child be baptized. Finally, we also clarified that homosexual immorality would be treated in the eyes of the church in the same manner as heterosexual immorality. Though it may not have looked this way to some, the 2015 and 2019 policy adjustments on this matter were both motivated by love. The love of our Heavenly Father for his children, and the love of the brethren for those whom we serve. Because we feel the depth of God's love for his children, we care deeply about every child of God, regardless of age, personal circumstances, gender, sexual orientation, or other unique challenges. Now, for the fifth truth. You may know for yourself what is true and what is not by learning to discern the whisperings of the Spirit. For the Spirit speaketh truth and lieth not. It speaks of things as they really are and of things as they really will be. My dear brothers and sisters, I plead with you to seek earnestly a confirmation from the Spirit that what I've told you is true and is from the Lord. He has declared that we may seek knowledge from heaven and expect to receive it. If thou shalt ask, the Lord promised, thou shalt receive revelation upon revelation, knowledge upon knowledge. Ask your Heavenly Father if we truly are the Lord's apostles and prophets. Ask if we have received revelation on this and other matters. Ask if these five truths are in fact true. Now, in my capacity as President of the Church, I invoke a blessing upon you, beloved young adults, to be able to discern between right and wrong, between the laws of God and the conflicting voices of the world. I bless you with power to detect the adversary's deceptions. I bless you with greater capacity to receive revelation And I bless you to be able to feel the infinite reach of God's perfect love for you. I so bless you and express my love for you, along with my witness that this is the Lord's church, that He presides over and guides all we do. In the sacred name of Jesus Christ, amen.
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4: Our first article of faith declares, "We believe in God the Eternal Father, and in His Son Jesus Christ, and in the Holy Ghost." We join other Christians in this belief in a Father and a Son and a Holy Ghost, but what we believe about them is different from the beliefs of others. We do not believe in what the Christian world calls the doctrine of the Holy Trinity. In his first vision, Joseph Smith saw two distinct personages, two beings, thus clarifying that the then prevailing beliefs concerning God and the Godhead were not true. In contrast to the belief that God is an incomprehensible and unknowable mystery, we believe that the truth about the nature of God and our relationship to Him is knowable and is the key to everything else in our doctrine. The Bible records Jesus' great intercessory prayer, where He declared that "this is life eternal, that they might know Thee, the only true God, and Jesus Christ, whom Thou hast sent." The effort to know God and His work began before mortality and will not be concluded here. The prophet Joseph Smith taught, quote, "It will be a great while after you have passed through the veil before you will have learned all the principles of exaltation," end of quote. We build on the knowledge we acquired in the pre-mortal spirit world. Thus, in trying to teach Israelites the nature of God and His relationship to His children, the prophet Isaiah declared, as recorded in the Bible, "To whom then will ye liken God, or what likeness will ye compare unto Him? Have ye not known? Have ye not heard? Hath it not been told you from the beginning? Have ye not understood from the foundations of the earth?" End of quote. We know that the three members of the Godhead are separate and distinct beings. We know this from instruction given by the prophet Joseph Smith. Quote, "The Father has a body of flesh and bones as tangible as man's, the Son also. But the Holy Ghost has not a body of flesh and bones, but is a personage of spirit. Were it not so, the Holy Ghost could not dwell in us." End of quote. As to the supreme position of God the Father within the Godhead, as well as the respective roles each performs, the prophet Joseph explained, quote, "Any person that had seen the heavens opened knows that there are three personages in the heavens who hold the keys of power, and one presides over all. These personages are called God the First, the Creator, God the Second, the Redeemer, and God the Third, the Witness or Testator. It is the province of the Father to preside as the chief or president, Jesus as the mediator, and the Holy Ghost as the testator or witness." End of quote. We understand our relationship to the members of the Godhead from what is revealed about the plan of salvation. Questions like, where did we come from, why are we here, and where are we going, are answered in what the scriptures call the plan of salvation, the great plan of happiness, or the plan of redemption. The gospel of Jesus Christ is central to this plan. As spirit children of God, in an existence prior to mortality, we desired a destiny of eternal life, but had progressed as far as we could without a mortal experience in a physical body. To provide that opportunity, our Heavenly Father presided over the creation of this world, where, deprived of our memory of what preceded our mortal birth, we could prove our willingness to keep His commandments and experience and grow through the other challenges of mortal life. But in the course of that mortal experience, and as a result of the fall of our first parents, we would suffer spiritual death by being cut off from the presence of God, be soiled by sin, and become subject to physical death. The Father's plan anticipated and provided ways to overcome all of those barriers. Knowing the purpose of God's great plan, we now consider the respective roles of the three members of the Godhead in that plan. We begin with a teaching from the Bible. In concluding his second letter to the Corinthians, the Apostle Paul makes this almost offhand reference to the Godhead of Father, Son, and Holy Ghost. Quote, "The grace of the Lord Jesus Christ and the love of God and the communion, fellowship, of the Holy Ghost be with you all." End of quote. This biblical scripture represents the Godhead and references the all-defining and motivating love of God the Father, the merciful and saving mission of Jesus Christ, and the fellowship of the Holy Ghost. It all begins with God the Father. While we know comparatively little about Him, what we know is decisive in understanding His supreme position, our relationship to Him, and His superintending role in the plan of salvation, the creation, and all else that followed. As Elder Bruce R. McConkie wrote just before his death, quote, "In the ultimate and final sense of the word, there is only one true and living God. He is the Father, the Almighty Elohim, the Supreme Being, the Creator and Ruler of the universe." End of quote. He is the God and Father of Jesus Christ, as well as all of us. President David O. McKay taught that, quote, "The first fundamental truth advocated by Jesus Christ was this, that behind, above, and over all, there is God the Father, Lord of heaven and earth." End of quote. What we know of the nature of God the Father is mostly what we can learn from the ministry and teachings of His only begotten Son, Jesus Christ. As Elder Jeffrey R. Holland has taught, one of the paramount purposes of Jesus' ministry was to reveal to mortals, quote, "what God our eternal Father is like, to reveal and make personal to us the true nature of His Father, our Father in heaven," end of quote. The Bible contains an apostolic witness that Jesus was the express image of His Father's person, which merely elaborates Jesus' own teachings that he that hath seen me hath seen the Father. God the Father is the Father of our spirits. We are His children. He loves us, and all that He does is for our eternal benefit. He is the author of the plan of salvation, and it is by his power that his plan achieves its purposes for the ultimate glory of his children. To mortals, the most visible member of the Godhead is Jesus Christ. A great doctrinal statement by the First Presidency in 1909 declares him to be, quote, the firstborn among all the sons of God, the first begotten in the Spirit, and the only begotten in the flesh, end of quote. The Son, the greatest of all, was chosen by the Father to carry out the Father's plan, to exercise the Father's power to create worlds without number, and to save the children of God from death by his resurrection, and from sin by his atonement. This supernal sacrifice is truly called the central act of all human history. On those unique and sacred occasions when God the Father personally introduced the Son, he has said, "This is my beloved Son, hear him." Thus, it is Jesus Christ, Jehovah, the Lord God of Israel, who speaks to and through the prophets. So it is that when Jesus appeared to the Nephites after his resurrection, he introduced himself as the God of the whole earth. So it is that Jesus often speaks to the prophets of the Book of Mormon and to the Latter-day Saints as the Father and the Son, a title explained in the First Presidency's inspired doctrinal exposition just 100 years ago. The third member of the Godhead is the Holy Ghost, also referred to as the Holy Spirit, the Spirit of the Lord, and the Comforter. He is the member of the Godhead who is the agent of personal revelation. As a personage of spirit, he can dwell in us and perform the essential role of communicator between the Father and the Son and the children of God on earth. Many scriptures teach that his mission is to testify of the Father and the Son. The Savior promised that the Comforter will teach us all things, bring all things to our remembrance, and guide us into all truth. Thus, the Holy Ghost helps us discern between truth and falsehood, guides us in our major decisions, and helps us through the challenges of mortality. He is also the means by which we are sanctified, that is, cleansed and purified from sin. So how does understanding this heavenly revealed doctrine about the Godhead and the plan of salvation help us with our challenges today? Because we have the truth about the Godhead and our relationship to them, the purpose of life and the nature of our eternal destiny, we have the ultimate roadmap and assurance for our journey through mortality. We know who we worship and why we worship. We know who we are and what we can become. We know who makes it all possible. And we know what we must do to enjoy the ultimate blessings that come through God's plan of salvation. How do we know all of this? We know by the revelations of God to his prophets and to each of us individually. Attaining what the Apostle Paul described as the measure of the stature of the fullness of Christ requires far more than acquiring knowledge. It is not even enough for us to be convinced of the gospel. We must act and think so that we are converted by it. In contrast to the institutions of the world, which teach us to know something, the plan of salvation and the gospel of Jesus Christ challenge us to become something. As President Thomas S. Monson taught us in our last general conference, quote, essential to the plan of salvation is our Savior, Jesus Christ. Without his atoning sacrifice, all would be lost. It is not enough, however, merely to believe in him and his mission. We need to work and learn, search and pray, repent and improve. We need to know God's laws and live them. We need to receive His saving ordinances. Only by doing so will we obtain true eternal happiness. From the depths of my soul and in all humility, President Monson declared, I testify of the great gift which is our Heavenly Father's plan for us. It is the one perfect path to peace and happiness, both here and in the world to come. I add my testimony to that of our beloved Prophet, President. I testify that we have a Heavenly Father who loves us. I testify that we have a Holy Ghost who guides us. And I testify of Jesus Christ, our Savior, who makes it all possible. In the name of Jesus Christ, amen.
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6: Doctrine and Covenants 88, The Light of Christ, by J. Ward Moody, Ph.D., retired professor of astronomy, Brigham Young University. This is the light of Christ, as also He is in the Son, and the light of the Son, and the power thereof by which it was made. Doctrine and Covenants 88, verse 7. Doctrine and Covenants 88, verses 7 through 10, speaks of how truth shineth and is the light of Christ. It says that He is in, or is the light of the sun, moon, and stars, and is the power thereof by which they and the earth were made. Light is one of the most profound and essential entities in all of nature. It transports energy, warmth, and information across the cold emptiness of space in a way that science is still trying to comprehend. We know of only two things it could possibly be: a stream of particles called photons, or an energetic wave in a continuous field traversing space. Despite significant efforts spanning hundreds of years, we still cannot say which of these it is, for it seems to be both at once. Of course, our lack of understanding does not keep us from benefiting from light. Light from the sun warms and energizes the earth, making life possible. We live our daily lives only because we can see, and we can see only because light flows into the immensity of space from all things that glow or reflect. Light allows us to know and learn when it touches our eyes. Because of light, we can act, progress, and grow. Take away light, and all would be an icy, unedifying desolation. People in places devoid of light can only stumble in darkness. Small wonder, then, that truth that shineth is equated with the light of Christ. Truth, and with it charity, peace, righteousness, and all good things flow from the Savior to us. Just as physical light gives us understanding of physical things when it touches our eyes, the light of Christ gives us understanding of spiritual things when it touches our hearts. Because the universe is filled with the light of Christ, we can spiritually learn, progress, and grow. Take away the light of Christ, and all would be a meaningless, unedifying desolation. People devoid of this light stumble in the icy darkness of error, having no guidance. These verses of Scripture say that Christ is light and the power by which the bodies in the heavens were made. Astronomers will say that forces from gravity, heat, and atomic interactions created the stars, the sun, earth, and moon, and gave them the natures they have. This is true, but to paraphrase Nobel laureate Richard Feynman, we in science describe how these creative forces work without really knowing why they are what they are. Asking why is asking what the purpose of forces really is. These scriptures tell us that Christ and with him the work and glory of God in bringing to pass the immortality and eternal life of man, is in the very purpose and reason for having a physical universe in the first place. Physical light serves as a symbol for the spiritual light of Christ. We learn from Doctrine and Covenants 88, verse 11, that there may be a greater connection than just a metaphor. The scripture says, "And the light which shineth, which giveth you light, is through him who enlighteneth your eyes, which is the same light that quickeneth your understandings." This seems to suggest that physical light and spiritual light are different manifestations of the same thing. Perhaps the essence of light is difficult for science to understand because scientific inquiry alone does not give a complete picture. It may be that an understanding of light must enfold the very nature of Jesus Christ himself to be complete. When we at last understand the processes through which God enlightens us, then and only then will we understand the nature of physical light as well, and with it, the nature of his universe. End of the article, The Light of Christ, read by Scott Christopher.
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8: It's tough to be able to discern what's true and what's not because you are being bombarded so much.
9: On the internet, there's so many things that people are just throwing at you that it's just, they don't get to know the truth for themselves, and it's just from what they see first.
8: I think most people my age already know that not everything you read on the internet is true. So what I've learned was you look at the source.
9: They can kind of be confusing sometimes because there's contradicting statements everywhere and you don't really know what to believe for yourself.
8: You know, eventually, I guess there comes a point in everyone's life where you have to find out the truth for yourself.
4: We live in a time of greatly expanded and disseminated information. We need to be cautious as we seek truth and choose sources for that search. We should not consider secular prominence or authority as qualified sources of truth. We should be cautious about relying on information or advice offered by entertainment stars, prominent athletes, or anonymous internet sources. Our personal decisions should be based on information from sources that are qualified on the subject and free from selfish motivations.
8: I go for truth to the sources that I know are unending and never-changing truth.
10: I find truth in it. Prayers, throughout prayers and scriptures, and reading scriptures a lot, you find a lot of truth.
9: The truth is the truth, and through scriptures that we have and through prayer, we can find the truth for ourselves in very meaningful moments of our lives.
11: I trust Jesus Christ because he is my personal savior.
8: Having spiritual truth that I can hold on to is my foundation in everything that I do.
4: Hold fast to what you already know and stand strong until additional knowledge comes. In this church, what we know will always trump what we do not know.
11: Man can lie, but God cannot lie. So I had to go and verify to my Heavenly Father.
4: We find true and enduring joy by coming to know and acting upon the truth about who we are, the meaning of mortal life, and where we are going when we die. Our loving Heavenly Father wants His children to have the joy that is the purpose of our creation. That joyful destiny is eternal life. Those truths cannot be learned by scientific or secular methods.
12: Pray for Them by Meg Danes, Alabama, USA. Temple closures allowed me to create new ways to engage in God's work by helping others on this side of the veil. A few years ago, I decided to attend the temple weekly. At the time, we lived near a temple. This practice became a reliable source of light and power that I came to count on. A year later, when our family moved across the country, we no longer lived close to a temple. Temple attendance was not impossible, but faced with the longer travel time and the needs of my young family, I attended only twice a month. Once the COVID-19 pandemic started, I couldn't attend the temple at all, which seemed like a punishment after reorganizing my life to attend frequently. I wondered how I could continue to grow spiritually, and I felt heavy with how unfair things seemed. During a routine dental cleaning, I struggled to calm my mind. When the hygienist asked me what I wanted to listen to during my cleaning, I replied, "I would really love some relaxing meditation sounds." She said nobody had ever requested that, but she obliged. 15 minutes into our appointment, she expressed how much she was enjoying our meditative cleaning. Then she told me about the anxiety in her own life, which included her 13-year-old son's recent injury. Surrounded by the hum of a busy office, she shared her burden with me, and we found peace together. In my relaxed mental state, my thoughts went to the temple. I found myself progressing through an initiatory session, the words of my temple covenants passing seamlessly through my mind. 3 distinct promptings from the Spirit then followed. Ask the hygienist the name of her son. Tell her you will pray for him. Pray for both of them by name. Through this seemingly simple exchange, I felt my burden transform into a blessing. I caught a glimpse of how my covenants help me to love Heavenly Father and my neighbor. The Spirit taught me that attending the temple is just as much about helping others on this side of the veil as it is about spiritually empowering myself and my ancestors. Temple closures haven't stunted my spiritual growth. Rather, they had allowed me to create new ways to engage in God's work and receive heavenly love, light, and knowledge. Read by Jane Wise.
13: One of the great privileges that the Lord gives us is to reach out to His sons and daughters. And as we try to reach out in service to those around us, I think the Lord gives us an extra measure of His love for them and therefore for us. I think we hear His voice, we feel Him in a different way as we pray to help those around us, because that's one of the prayers that He most wants to answer. I think as we have the privilege to reach one-on-one with each other, we can feel the Lord's love for us one by one. I'm even learning or trying to learn how to say that in Spanish. I think it's Él nos ama a cada uno, uno por uno. The idea that He does love us, each of us, one by one, is really true.

0: What are you doing tonight?
1: I'm going over to Jason's to watch videos.
0: What are you guys going to watch?
1: What is this, 20 questions?
2: Talk with your children about the important things, because if you don't, who will? A thought from the Church of Jesus Christ of Latter-day Saints. Visit us at Mormon.
3: You love, He saves. I prayed that our children's hearts would be changed. Then came an uncomfortable and liberating realization. By Krista Rogers Mortensen. My husband and I raised our children in the gospel. We had family scripture study every morning, family prayer, and weekly family home evenings. We attended church, ate dinner together, and went on family vacations. Our children regularly attended the temple to perform baptisms for the dead. They graduated from seminary, and two of them served missions. And then, as adults, they started exploring paths and ideas that were different from the things we had taught them. One by one, our children stopped participating in the church until only one of our five children still chose to attend. We shed many tears over our children and wondered if we had failed as parents or if there was something we could have done differently. For a long time, I pleaded with the Lord to change their hearts. And finally, the Lord answered my prayers, but not in the way I expected. Instead of simply changing my children's hearts, He showed me that I needed to start by changing my own heart. While parents play an important role in teaching their children, He reminded me that my role isn't to judge or save them, but to love them. Jesus Christ is their Savior and Judge. In my determination to save my children, I had spent many hours praying, reading my scriptures, going to the temple, thinking that if I did all of the right things, I would qualify for God's intervention, as if somehow my actions would lead God to override their agency and influence them to believe as I do. My husband and I wanted so badly to save them, but our version of saving looked more like lecturing, nagging, or showing disapproval of their choices, which ultimately led to contention. We realized that in our desperation to bring our children back, we were actually driving them away. The more they felt our judgment and disappointment, the more they avoided us. My prayers changed to a plea for my own heart to be changed. I prayed for more love. I also prayed to overcome my feelings of shame and embarrassment that my family didn't look anything like the perfect families my friends displayed on social media with photos from their children's temple marriages or grandchildren's baptisms. As I turned to the Savior for healing, my heart began to soften toward my children. I realized that to love them as He loves them meant I needed to make some changes. Trusting in the Savior's ability to do His work allowed me to focus on loving my children and turning the saving over to the Lord. It didn't mean giving up on trying to help them, but when loving them became the driving force behind my interactions with them, it changed how I interacted. I started to see them in a different light. I began focusing on their strengths and their talents and began to see what loving, generous, intelligent, and good people they were. I listened more and talked less. I asked questions about their lives and their interests. Instead of judgment, I showed curiosity. I replaced criticism and disappointment with expressions of love, and my children could feel that it was genuine. Home became a safe place where they could feel love and acceptance. They stopped hiding things from me and started being honest and open about what was going on in their lives. We grew closer. Our family is still a work in progress, but my children enjoy coming home and spending time with me now. They feel safe in my presence, and through my love, I hope they can feel God's love for them. I don't know if in this lifetime they will return to the things they were taught as children, but I know that they are in the Savior's hands. Sidebar. What helped me? Prayer. A plea for my heart to change. Perspective. Seeing my children in a different light. Love. Don't just talk, Listen. Trust. My efforts are in partnership with God's. End of the article. You Love, He Saves. By Krista Rogers Mortensen. Read by Jane Wise.
4: Book of Mormon Art, Sariah in the Wilderness. And Sariah spake, saying, Now I know of a surety that the Lord hath commanded my husband to flee into the wilderness. Yea, and I also know of a surety that the Lord hath protected my sons, and delivered them out of the hands of Laban, and given them power whereby they could accomplish the thing which the Lord hath commanded them. 1 Nephi chapter 5, verse 8.
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0: We welcome you to our program, Past Impressions, where we study the history of the Church of Jesus Christ of Latter-day Saints. I'm Brent Topp, Professor of Church History and Doctrine and Chair of that department at Brigham Young University. And today with me is our guest, Professor Brian Hauglad, Professor of Ancient Scripture at Brigham Young University. Brian, we're glad to have you with us today.
1: Thank you, Brent.
0: Today, as we talk about Kirtland in the history of the church and the events associated with Kirtland, there is a very significant event that we want to

0: or desire to do a translation of the Bible?
1: Well, we go back to June of 1830, and Joseph Smith is up in Harmony, Pennsylvania, and that's where he receives instructions to begin his translation of the Bible. Joseph Smith apparently was a Bible-reading young man and raised it as family reading the Bible. But in June of 1830, it seems he makes a concentrated effort to begin a study or a translation of the Bible. It begins up in Harmony, Pennsylvania. He starts in Genesis, goes through the Bible, but not in order. It doesn't go in order. After some persecution, they move to Fayette, and he does some translation work there. And then finally he moves on to Kirtland area and does some translation there, but he moves it to Hiram, outside the area a little bit. And then
0: down to the John Johnson farm.
1: That's right. And then later on comes back to Kirtland and goes up into the second floor of the Whitney store. And that's where he actually finishes the Joseph Smith translation. And so it goes through several areas, but it also, the actual process of it is a little bit different than what you might think. As he's translating, he gets up to Genesis 24:14, I think it is, something like that. And the Lord instructs him in DNC 45, verse 60 to 62, to begin a translation of the New Testament. So then he just stops there.
0: Stops right there on the Old Testament.
1: Exactly. Stops right there and then begins the translation in Matthew 1 and goes sequentially all the way to the end of Matthew, and then goes back and picks up the translation again in the Old Testament and then finishes out the Old Testament from there. So,
0: do we have any indication that Joseph was envisioning that this would be a version of the Bible, like the King James Version, that would be used for Latter-day Saints or worldwide? I mean, with 170 years after the fact, we look at it and say, well, we know that it was leading him to other revelations. But what was Joseph's original understanding of this process?
1: Well, we know that when he gets into the Nauvoo area, that he's very serious about publishing. Mm-hmm. In fact, in the Times and Seasons, in several notices in the Times and Seasons, Joseph Smith mentions, we're going to make a publication of this translation. Joseph Smith liked to call it the New Translation. Mm-hmm. As you know, the RLDS Church calls it the Inspired Version. But he liked the New Translation. And so he had plans to publish it back in those days. And of course, it was cut short by his martyrdom, and was never done by the LDS Church, but the RLDS Church published it in 1866.
0: Yeah, today called the Community of Christ.
1: Today called the Community of Christ.
0: And Herald Publishing publishes it as the Inspired Version.
1: That's right.
0: Of the Bible. Well, during the Kirtland years, was anything being published from it? Were the saints having access to it? You know, as you mentioned that Joseph moves out to Hiram, Ohio, to the John Johnson farm to be able to be a little more secluded to focus on that. How is it affecting the saints in Ohio during that time?
1: Well, Joseph Smith always tried to get out as much information as he could to the saints. Whenever he'd receive revelations, whenever he would get what he felt like was inspiration from the Lord, he wanted to make that available to the saints as soon as he could. And so, but the translation itself, you don't see the Book of Moses, which is from the
0: Correct.
1: Joseph Smith translation. You don't see that until the Times and Seasons, when he publishes that in its full form.
0: In the Nauvoo period.
1: Exactly. Mm-hmm. So there's not any publication that we know of going on in the Kirtland period, but the translation work goes until July of 1833. And then, as you know, things get very busy after that, and he's not really able to get back to it until later on. And so, as you know, what happens after the Kirtland period in 1835, there's all these apostasies that are going on. 1838, the failure of the bank, all these kinds of things. And then it kind of stops the progress a little bit until the Nauvoo period.
0: What do you see as the role of the Joseph Smith translation in the overall revelatory process in the prophet Joseph's life? Because as one of our previous guests, Dr. Milt Backman, who's a great scholar on Kirtland, talked about, is that Kirtland is really the great period of revelation in the history of the church. Does the history of the Joseph Smith translation –

0: play any role in that great period of revelation.
1: Absolutely. There's no question about that. When Joseph Smith is going through the Bible, he's not going through it like a regular translator with lexicons and dictionaries. He's getting revelation. He's going through it. And much of it, we're thinking, is not a restoration of the ancient text, although some could be. There seems to be prophetic commentary, and there's much helpfulness in terms of getting it more into the, shall we say, getting it more easily read inside, you know, with the wherefores to therefores. There's quite a few of those, but there's so much clarification in the Joseph Smith translation. But it's all based on his revelatory seership that he enjoys during that period. And it comes out very strongly, as you know, in that Curlin period. It's a watershed time.
0: Yeah. So, you know, you think of the translation of the Book of Mormon gives him the translation experience, and he begins to understand how the workings of the Spirit is with regards to texts. That begins it to be a catalyst for the translation of the Bible. The translation of the Bible then is a catalyst for him seeking the inspiration of the Lord on other matters. And so we have this big cycle of restoration, both through textual revelation as well as revelation.
1: That's right.
0: You're listening to The Mormon Channel, and our program is Past Impressions. Our guest today is Professor Brian Hauglid of the Department of Ancient Scripture at Brigham Young University. We're talking about the very unique and important period of time in the history of the church of the Prophet Joseph Smith's translation of the Bible. Brian, tell us about what was the process or the means by which this translation comes to the saints, and how do we get it, and what does it mean to us?
1: Well, the translation process itself was Joseph Smith receiving inspiration and dictating it to a scribe, and he'd have the scribes write it down on sheets of paper, just like what he did with the Book of Mormon. And at the beginning, he would basically dictate entire chapters, and there might be changes in some of the verses, and there might not be changes in any of the verses.
0: Now, he had a Bible in front of him as
1: he's
0: doing
1: that. That's right. Oliver Cowdery picked up an H. and E. Finney Bible in Cooperstown, New York, for $3.75, I think it was, and brought it back as a pulpit size, and brought it back, and they worked off of that. But at the beginning, they're writing out all these chapters. And they get all the way to about John, I think it is, John 6 or something like that. And then they decide, we've got to do this a little quicker. And so they started making marks in the pulpit Bible where Joseph Smith wanted to have changes. And then that would be the only information that they would put on the manuscripts. And we have about 450 pages of manuscript. We don't have them. Mm-hmm. The Community of Christ has those manuscripts. And they also have the pulpit-sized Bible down in there. And it's generally on display down in there. Their museum in Independence. And so and he used several scribes, Sidney Rigdon, Oliver Cowdery, even Emma. Emma was found to have scribed on some occasions. And so, the process was not probably much different than his other translation works when he was receiving revelation.
0: How did the documents then get from Kirtland, Missouri, Nauvoo, and then ultimately start getting published in church periodicals?
1: That's a good question. Following the death of Joseph Smith, all the materials go into the hands of Emma, and Emma hangs on to those. In fact, when the saints were coming out to the West here, she was consulted as to, is it okay if we bring out these manuscripts with us? And she said, no, this belongs in our family. And so she kept those. Mm-hmm. She kept them in a box, or it was some sort of a chest with a false bottom in it. And I think there was maybe two or three times where her house got even caught on fire, but it never burned down. And she always attributed that to the fact that she had those sacred manuscripts in her home. Mm-hmm. And so she hung on to those. She hung on to those. And then eventually those go to Joseph Smith III, All right. And of course, in 1860, when the RLDS Church is organized, Joseph Smith III starts working with those and publishes that in 6 years later in the Inspired Version.
0: Why don't you tell us about, I think it's an inspiring story, although we don't see any publication and we don't have any record of much translation going on during the Missouri period, do we? Because there's so much happening with the persecution, the extermination, and so forth. But there is the story about Emma preserving those documents even when they're leaving Missouri at kind of the gunpoint.
1: Yeah, some of them she's just putting right up under her dresses, if I remember correctly, mm-hmm. and trying to protect those. And so there are some very inspiring stories about her trying to preserve. Well, she was very much concerned about, the sacredness of the things that Joseph Smith did and tried every way that she could to preserve those materials. And so...
0: So she gets them because Joseph is in Liberty Jail.
1: That's
0: as
1: right.
0: They're leaving.
1: Mm-hmm.
0: And so she brings the documents with her when they cross the river. Tell us about how they start to show up in print in Nauvoo. So Joseph's been working on them in Kirtland. Now we have this period of time in Missouri where we really don't have translation because he's, quote, completed it. And I say that in quotation marks. Well, then how does it now start to get available to the saints?
1: Yes, yes. And that is in the Times and Seasons. And Joseph Smith in the Nauvoo period kind of takes control of the Times and Seasons, especially in the 1839, 1840, 1841 period there, where he kind of wants to have more editorial control over what's going on. And so this is the period when you see some of these things starting to come out, such as the Book of Moses, and later we'll talk about the Book of Abraham at the beginning of 1841 and 2. But that's the time period when you're going to see the Book of Moses come out, which has been entirely included in our Pearl of Great Price, mm-hmm. as you know. And there's over 440-something verses just from the JST just included in our Book of Moses there. And precious material, as you know, extremely precious.
0: So when the Book of Moses, which we could correctly say is the Joseph Smith translation of portion of Genesis.
1: That's right.
0: Okay. Now, this one is a revelation that comes not because there is something in the text that needs clarifying. It's totally absent.
1: That's right. In fact, the very first chapter of the Book of Moses came when Joseph Smith and several of the brethren were actually fleeing persecutors. And they went and they got to a tree and rested under this tree. And Joseph Smith, while resting under that tree, receives Book of Moses, chapter 1. And it wasn't actually in the process of the translation there. It was, and then we've got two other sessions, so to speak, where the other chapters, I can't remember, it's 2 through 4 and then, 5 through 7, something like mm-hmm. that, or 5 through 8 come through. So,
0: And then after he's prepared that, then it's published for the saints. And this is one of those, if I remember right, the prophet Joseph uses the term precious morsels from heaven that have been revealed to him.
1: That's exactly right.
0: Today on Past Impressions, we're talking to Professor Brian Hauglett of Brigham Young University about the Joseph Smith translation of the Bible, or what Joseph called the New Translation, or what today the Community of Christ, formerly the Reorganized Church of Jesus Christ of Latter-day Saints, calls the Inspired Version. Brian, as we've talked about how the process took place and how it came to the saints and being published in the Times and Seasons, we have a period of time where really what we might say is virtually nothing happens with this Joseph Smith translation. And it's not really until well into the 20th century that the Joseph Smith translation begins to gain some prominence. Why don't you tell us the story of how we get from almost silence on the Joseph Smith translation to now having it part of our canonized scripture?
1: Absolutely. It's a great story. You're right. There was a time after the saints come into the Rocky Mountain region here. They don't have any of the manuscripts. They don't have the pulpit Bible. And so it literally just kind of goes into obscurity. And it's not until 1944, actually. In July of 1944, you have a young man. He's probably 18 or 19 years old. His name is Robert J. Matthews. And he's sitting there listening to the radio and a lecture by Joseph Fielding Smith on the Godhead. And he quotes John 1:18, "No man has seen God at any time." And Brother Matthews remembers him saying, "And Joseph Smith corrected that by revelation." And that when he said by revelation, Brother Matthew said that term or that word just sunk deep into his soul, and it had a real effect on him. And that gave birth to a passion for the Joseph Smith translation in Robert J. Matthews' life that never left him. That year, he started school at BYU. In 1944, 1945. And he said that there were times where he didn't do much with it, but he was so interested in it that he went and asked Dr. Sidney B. Sperry about it. He said, "What do we know about the Joe Smith translation?" And Brother Sperry said, "Well, you know what? We don't really know much about it at all." And so this is the kind of thing that he was finding out, and that nobody really knew anything about. He wanted to get a copy of it. He had to go to N.B. Lundwall to get a copy of it. And he was a convert from the Reorganized Church. And so he got him a copy of it so that Bob could look at it. And so he started writing the RLDS Church back in 1953 and asking them if he could see the manuscripts. He had talked to Brother James Clark, who was a professor at BYU, an expert on the Pearl of Great Prize, and he said, this is a simple question he had: is the Book of Moses from the JST translation, Joe Smith translation? Brother Clark didn't know.
0: He only knew from the Times and Seasons, I guess. That's
1: right.
0: That had been canonized in the 1880s.
1: That's exactly right. And then when Brother Matthews would ask about it, other members were saying, "Oh, don't trust that stuff. We don't trust that kind of stuff." So it's kind of this black cloud sort of hanging over the new translation. And so Bob, that just made him more interested. That just made him more, he wanted to see the manuscripts. Okay, well, if you're saying these things are reliable, maybe we ought to take a look at them. This is why he starts writing. And he starts in 1953, starts writing. The president, even, he writes the historian of the RLDS Church and the president of the RLDS Church. And every single time he wrote, they said, "No, you can't see it." Well, now I know on their end, on the RLDS, in defense of them, they're worried about the manuscripts.
0: Sure.
1: They're deteriorating. They don't really want people handling them. And so, you know, they were trying to protect their manuscripts. But Bob didn't give up. He just kept going and writing. Even one letter, he said, "Look, we're a big church. You're a little church. And you really ought to pay attention to some of the things that are being said about this. They're saying that your stuff is unreliable, that your inspired version is unreliable. And so you should let me come and see the manuscripts." But they kept saying no until 1968, I think it was. 15 years, Bob kept writing them for 15 years. And finally, there was a changeover in the historians. And Richard Howard came in as the historian for the RLDS Church. And he asked him, and Brother Howard said, "Yeah, we'll let you see it." And he didn't believe it at first, so we had to call him and say, "Are you sure? Can I really come and see these?" And Richard Howard said, "Yes, come on down. We'll let you come down and take a look at them." And that was the beginning of a relationship that Brother Matthews had with this topic that never left him up until the day he died.
0: Wow. A great story about how the Joseph Smith translation makes it into our LDS edition of the Scriptures, and we'll talk more about that in our next segment. You're listening to The Mormon Channel, Past Impressions. I'm Brent Topp, your host, and with us today is Professor Brian Hauglid from Brigham Young University. Brian, we're talking about the Joseph Smith translation. We've talked historically of how the prophet Joseph did it and the preservation of the manuscripts. We've been talking about the absolutely significant role that Robert J. Matthews played in working with the Reorganized Church to have access to the documents. Why don't you continue to tell us about how Bob, once he gets that permission to see those documents, how that opens the door for what we have today?
1: Well, in a very real sense, Bob becomes the expert after that. He goes down. He eventually is allowed to see all the manuscripts. He types He creates his own typescript of every single page of the 450 pages. He gets his own Bible and makes every single mark in there on five copies of Bibles that he has. And so he becomes the expert. And so in the early 70s, the Scriptures Publication Committee of the church, and that was headed by Elder Thomas S. Monson, Elder Boyd K. Packer, and Elder Bruce R. McConkie at the time, they knew that he was the person that knew the most about the Joseph Smith translation. And so they invited him to come up to Salt Lake and to talk to them a little bit about the idea of including some of the translation into our modern-day scriptures.
0: Well, what do we know about why did they include the things that they did? Because we don't have the same thing that the RLDS or Community of Christ has. How did they determine what would be included and what would not be included?
1: That's an excellent question. They looked at doctrine mostly. They looked at anything that could clarify doctrine, emphasize, enhance our understanding of the doctrine. They wanted to make it so that when you're studying the Bible, that you have kind of Joseph Smith there as your tutor, mm-hmm. and you're reading through and you're getting the most significant things. We probably have about a little over a third of all the changes that Joseph mm-hmm. Smith made, about 3,400 changes Joseph Smith made in the Bible. We have a little over a third of those in our Bibles. Now, we didn't feel like meaning the church, felt like they couldn't include the entire 3,400 verses because there were copyright issues and it would be too bulky, and there were just, and a lot of the material that Joseph Smith changed was wherefore to therefores, those kinds of things, mm-hmm. not as significant. So they tried to focus on priesthood, atonement, you know, gathering of Israel, those important doctrines.
0: Mm-hmm. How do you use the Joseph Smith translation in your own teaching, and how would we as Latter-day Saints benefit from using it more?
1: Well, as I said earlier, it becomes an opportunity, I think, for the Scriptures to get opened up with the help of Joseph Smith and the inspiration that he received. And we just can't underestimate the importance of some of the changes that were made. For instance, the Scripture that Brother Matthews listened to, John 1:18, no man mm-hmm. hath seen God at any time, Joseph Smith adds, except he has
0: testified of the Son.
1: Exactly, mm-hmm. exactly. And that what an enormous insight that is into the Scriptures. And that's what you're going to find. In the back of our Bibles, as you know, we have the appendix of mm-hmm. the Joseph Smith translation, and that becomes just a treasure in and of itself. Mm-hmm. Those are the bigger changes, of course.
0: You know, it's interesting that how many times I've sat in Gospel Doctrine Sunday School classes and we'd be studying Old Testament or New Testament, and there would be some debate or discussion between the teacher and the class where if they would just look down in the footnote, it would have been answered because the prophet Joseph had clarified it.
1: That's right.
0: And so here we were arguing, and I use that term in lowercase letters, but we would be discussing something where if we would just use the Bible helps that we have from the Joseph Smith translation.
1: And that's what I try to teach my students.
0: It's just to use those
1: exactly.
0: skills.
1: Exactly. Yeah, when I teach the New Testament, we never dismiss or forget, I guess I should mm-hmm. say, we never try to gloss over the Joseph Smith translation. That is an integral part of the learning of the New Testament and the Old Testament, I believe.
0: Well, and I think that we would certainly have to say that just from the canonized portion of the Scriptures, because we have Old Testament Joseph Smith translation in our canon, the Book of Moses, and we also have New Testament portion of the Joseph Smith translation in our canon as well. Why don't you tell us about what we call Joseph Smith Matthew?
1: Well, Joseph Smith Matthew is another absolutely just a treasure in terms of it actually makes Joseph Smith Matthew, or Matthew 24 is the mm-hmm. chapter that it's attached or correlated to, I guess. It makes it so much more clear,
0: exactly.
1: so much more understandable. You can
0: yeah.
1: see that there's two different time periods that the Savior's talking about, whereas when you go to Matthew, it's
0: I call it Second Coming Stew. It's
1: yes,
0: all mixed together.
1: That's right. Second Coming Stew. I like that. I'm going to use that with my students.
0: Well, we have, you know, you have the first century signs and the Second Coming signs, and they're all mixed together. But
1: that's right.
0: It's very, very helpful. So, Brian, as we kind of bring it to a nutshell, we've just kind of given the snowflake on the tip of the iceberg of the Joseph Smith translation. What would you say to the Latter-day Saints that they absolutely must know about the Joseph Smith translation, what it is, what it isn't, and how it's best used?
1: Well, what it is it's revelations from God. And I think that Latter-day Saints should pay heed to that we're talking about inspiration, revelation that the prophet Joseph Smith received, and it's truth. It has truth in it, and it has helpful things for us to understand the doctrines of the gospel of Christ. And what it isn't, it's not a commentary on the entire. We only have certain portions of our Bible that Joseph Smith made comments on. And it's not always a supplement to the Bible. Sometimes it'll be an additional insight. And so what the Bible says plus what Joseph Smith says are both true. And so we don't want to just throw the Bible out when the JST is being used there.
0: Well, and I think there's something else that I'd like you to comment on too, is that sometimes critics will say, well, wait a second, you have biblical passages in the Book of Mormon that are changed even in the Joseph Smith translation, so the Joseph Smith translation is even different than what is in the Book of Mormon. How do we deal with that?
1: Very simply, Jesus is talking to different audiences there. When he's talking to the Nephites, he's saying it the way he's saying it in terms of the Sermon on the Mount and the Beatitudes and those kinds of things, and you're going to see a little bit different text there. To me, that's saying he's talking to a different group. I have no problem with that. Whereas in the Bible, when Joe Smith is making those changes there, he's talking to the apostles and the disciples and the people that are listening over there on that side of the world. And so you're not going to get the same. Mm-hmm. It's not going to be the same. And that makes totally good sense to me.
0: Yeah, and so as you think about the Joseph Smith translation, not only was it a catalyst for revelation for the prophet Joseph Smith, but it is certainly a catalyst for us as
1: Absolutely.
0: Well. It is, as we study the Bible, as we study the Old and the New Testaments, as we look at the Joseph Smith translation and to see the hand of revelation in the prophet Joseph's life, it also opens up for us greater understanding and that the Spirit of the Lord can speak to us as well.
1: Absolutely.
0: How blessed we are to have the Joseph Smith translation, how blessed we were to have Robert J. Matthews to be able to bring that to even greater light to us. Thank you, Professor Hauglud, for bringing to light to us some of the great information about the Joseph Smith translation.
1: It's my pleasure.
0: You've been listening to Past Impressions, a study of the history of the Church of Jesus Christ of Latter-day Saints, important people, places, events, and issues associated with the history of the Restoration. We hope you will join us for future episodes of Past Impressions.

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1: We now present Saints, the story of the Church of Jesus Christ in the latter days. A New Narrative History, Volume 1, The Standard of Truth.
2: Chapter 31. How will this end? Lydia Knight feared something was wrong when she heard wild whooping and yelling coming from the Missouri camp. She knew the prophet had gone there to negotiate peace, but the noise she heard sounded like a pack of wolves, hungry for prey. Gazing anxiously out the window, Lydia saw her husband running toward the house. "Pray as you never prayed before," Newell told her. The militia had captured the prophet. Lydia felt weak. The night before, two veterans of the skirmish at the Crooked River had knocked at her door, looking for a place to hide. The Missouri militia had sworn to punish the saints who had taken part in the fight, so harboring the men would put her family at risk, but she could not turn them away and had hidden them in her home. Now she had to wonder if the men were safe enough. Newell would be gone again that night on guard duty. If the militia entered the city while he was away and found the men hiding in her home, they might kill them. And what would they do to her and the children? As he left for the night, Newell warned her to be cautious. "Do not go outside," he said. "Prowlers are around." Once Newell was gone, Lydia began to pray. When she and Newell had come west after the temple dedication, they had made a home and now had two children. It had been a good life before the mob attacks started. She did not want everything to fall apart. She could still hear the distant shrieks of the Missourians. The noise made her flesh crawl, but praying calmed her. She knew that God ruled the heavens. Whatever happened would not change that. The next morning, November 1st, 1838, Newell returned briefly to the house. George Hinkle had ordered the Saints' forces to assemble at the town square. The Missouri militia was lined up outside their camp and in position to march on Far West. "How will this end?" Lydia asked. "My heart is torn with anxious fears, and yet the Spirit tells me all will yet be well." "God grant it," Newell said, picking up his rifle. "Goodbye, and God protect you." While the Saints' forces gathered in the square, General Lucas marched his troops to the prairie southeast of Far West and ordered them to stand ready to put down any resistance from the Saints. At 10 o'clock that morning, George led his troops from the square and positioned them near the Missouri line. He then rode up to General Lucas, removed the sword and pistols from his belt, and handed them to the general. The Missourians brought out a writing desk and placed it in front of their line. George rode back to his men and ordered the Saints to approach the desk, one by one, and surrender their weapons to a pair of Missouri militia clerks. Surrounded and vastly outnumbered, Newell and the Saints had little choice but to comply. When his turn came to surrender his gun, Newell strode up to the desk and glared at General Lucas. "Sir, my rifle is my own private property," he said. "No one has a right to demand it from me." "Lay down your arms," said the general, "or I will have you shot." Furious, Newell gave up his rifle and returned to the ranks. After every saint had been disarmed, the city stood defenseless. General Lucas marched the Saints' forces back into Far West and held them as prisoners on the town square. He then ordered his troops to seize the city. The Missouri militia wasted little time breaking into houses and tents, rummaging through chests and barrels and searching for weapons and valuables. They carried off bedding, clothes, food, and money. Some built bonfires from house logs, fence rails, and barns. Others shot cattle, sheep, and hogs and left them to die in the streets. At the night house, Lydia braced herself as three militiamen approached the door. "Have you any men in the house?" one of them demanded. "You have our men under guard," Lydia said, blocking the way to her home. If she let him inside, he would find the men she was hiding. "Have you any arms in the house?" he asked. "My husband took his rifle with him," Lydia said. Behind her, the children started to cry, frightened at the sight of the stranger. Drawing up her courage, Lydia turned back to the man. "Go away," she shouted. "Do you not see how frightened my little ones are?" "Well," the man said, "have you no men or arms in the house?" "I tell you again," Lydia said, "my husband is a prisoner on the square, and he took his rifle with him." The man grumbled and stormed off with the others. Lydia went back into her house. She was trembling, but the militiamen were gone, and everyone in her house was safe. At the town square, under heavy guard with the rest of the Saints' troops, Heber Kimball heard a familiar voice call his name. Looking up, he saw William McClellan, the former apostle, coming toward him. William was dressed in a hat and shirt decorated with garish red patches. "Brother Heber," William said, "what do you think of Joseph Smith, the fallen prophet, now?" William had a group of soldiers with him. They had been moving from house to house, plundering the town at will. "Look and see yourself," William went on. "Poor, your family stripped and robbed, and your brethren in the same fix. Are you satisfied with Joseph?" Heber could not deny that things looked bleak for the saints. Joseph was a captive, and the saints were disarmed and under assault. But Heber knew he could not forsake Joseph and the saints, as William, Thomas Marsh, and Orson Hyde had done. Heber had stayed loyal to Joseph through every trial they had faced together, and he was determined to remain loyal, even if that meant losing everything he owned. "Where are you?" Heber asked, turning the question back on William. "What are you about?" Heber's testimony of the restored gospel of Jesus Christ and his refusal to abandon the saints answered William's question well enough. "I'm more satisfied with him 100-fold than ever I was before," Heber continued. "I tell you, Mormonism is true, and Joseph is a true prophet of the living God." As the militia pillaged the town, General Lucas did nothing to stop his troops from terrorizing the saints and taking their property. Across the settlement, Missouri militiamen were chasing saints from their homes, cursing them as they fled into the streets. The troops whipped and beat those who resisted them. Some soldiers assaulted and raped women they found hiding in the houses. General Lucas believed the saints were guilty of insurrection, and he wanted them to pay for their actions and feel the power of his army. Throughout the day, Lucas's officers rounded up more church leaders. With the help of George Hinkle, troops forced their way into the home of Mary and Hiram Smith. Hiram was sick, but the troops drove him outside at the point of a bayonet and placed him with Joseph and the other prisoners. That evening, as General Lucas prepared to try the prisoners in a military court, a militia officer named Moses Wilson took Lyman White aside, hoping to convince him to testify against Joseph at the trial. "We do not wish to hurt you nor kill you," Moses told Lyman. "If you will come out and swear against him, we will spare your life and give you any office you want." "Joseph Smith is not an enemy to mankind," Lyman said hotly. "Had it not been that I had given heed to his counsel, I would have given you hell before this time." "You are a strange man," said Moses. "There is to be a court-martial held this night, and will you attend?" "I will not, unless compelled by force." Moses threw Lyman back in with the other prisoners, and General Lucas soon convened the court. Several militia officers participated, including George Hinkle. General Doniphan, the only lawyer present, opposed the trial, arguing that the militia had no authority to try civilians like Joseph. Paying no attention to him, General Lucas proceeded with the trial and rushed through the hearing without any of the prisoners present. George wanted Lucas to show mercy to the prisoners, but the general instead sentenced them to be shot for treason. A majority of the officers present sustained the ruling. After the trial, Moses told Lyman the verdict. "Your doom is fixed," he said. Lyman looked at him contemptuously. "Shoot and be damned," he said. Later that evening, General Lucas ordered General Doniphan to march Joseph and the other prisoners into the town square at 9 o'clock the following morning and execute them in front of the saints. Doniphan was outraged. "I will be damned if I will have any of the honor of it or the disgrace of it," he told the prisoners in private. He said he planned to withdraw with his troops before sunrise. He then sent a message to General Lucas. "It is cold-blooded murder. I will not obey your order," he stated. If you execute those men, I will hold you responsible before an earthly tribunal, so help me God. As promised, General Doniphan's forces were gone the next morning. Rather than execute Joseph and the other prisoners, General Lucas ordered his men to escort them to his headquarters in Jackson County. Flanked by armed guards, Joseph was led through the ravaged streets of Far West to gather some belongings from his home. Emma and the children were in tears when he arrived, but they were relieved that he was still alive. Joseph begged his guards to let him visit with his family privately, but they refused. Emma and the children clung to him, unwilling to part. The guards drew their swords and pried them away. 5-year-old Joseph held his father tightly. "Why can't you stay with us?" he sobbed. A guard thrust his sword at the boy. "Get away, you rascal, or I will run you through." Back outside, troops marched the prisoners through a crowd of saints and ordered them to climb inside a covered wagon. The militia then surrounded the wagon, creating a wall of armed men between the saints and their leaders. As Joseph waited for the wagon to roll away, he heard a familiar voice above the noise of the crowd. "I am the mother of the prophet," Lucy Smith called out. "Is there not a gentleman here who will assist me through this crowd?" The wagon's heavy canvas cover prevented the prisoners from seeing outside, but at the front of the wagon, Hiram pushed his hand under the cover and took his mother's hand. The guards immediately ordered her back, threatening to shoot her. Hiram felt his mother's hand slip away, and it seemed that the wagon would roll out at any moment. Just then, Joseph, who was at the back of the wagon, heard a voice on the other side of the canvas. "Mr. Smith, your mother and sister are here." Joseph pushed his hand beneath the cover and felt his mother's hand. "Joseph," he heard her say, "I cannot bear to go till I hear your voice." "God bless you, mother," Joseph said, just before the cart lurched and drove away. Several nights later, the prisoners lay on the floor of a log house in Richmond, Missouri. After taking them to Jackson County, General Lucas had put them on display like animals before he was ordered to send them to Richmond for a legal hearing. Now each man tried to sleep with a shackle around his ankle and a heavy chain binding him to the other prisoners. The floor was hard and cold, and the men had no fire to keep them warm. Lying awake, Parley Pratt felt sick as their guards told obscene stories about raping and killing saints. He wanted to stand up and rebuke the men, to say something that would make them stop talking, but he kept silent. Suddenly, he heard chains clank beside him as Joseph rose to his feet. "Silence, ye fiends of the infernal pit," the prophet thundered. "In the name of Jesus Christ, I rebuke you and command you to be still. I will not live another minute and hear such language." The startled guards gripped their weapons and looked up. Joseph stared back at them, radiating majesty. "Cease such talk," he commanded, "or you or I die this instant." The room went quiet, and the guards lowered their guns. Some of them retreated to the corners, others crouched in fear at Joseph's feet. The prophet stood still, looking calm and dignified. The guards begged his pardon and fell silent until their replacements came. On November 12, 1838, Joseph and more than 60 other saints were taken to the Richmond courthouse to determine if there was enough evidence to try them on charges of treason, murder, arson, robbery, burglary, and larceny. The judge, Austin King, would decide if the prisoners would go to trial. The hearing lasted for more than 2 weeks. The star witness against Joseph was Samson Avard, who had been a Danite leader. During the siege of Far West, Samson had tried to flee Missouri, but the militia had captured him and threatened to prosecute him if he refused to testify against the prisoners. Eager to save himself, Samson claimed that everything he had done as a Danite had been done under orders from Joseph. He testified that Joseph believed it was the will of God for the saints to fight for their rights against the governments of Missouri and the nation. Samson also said that Joseph believed the church was like the stone spoken of by Daniel in the Old Testament, which would fill the earth and consume its kingdoms. Alarmed, Judge King questioned Joseph about Daniel's prophecy, and Joseph testified that he believed it. Write that down, the judge told his clerk. It is a strong point for treason. Joseph's attorney objected. Judge, he said, you had better make the Bible treason. The prosecution called more than 40 witnesses to testify against the prisoners, including several former church leaders. Afraid of being prosecuted themselves, John Corral, William Phelps, John Whitmer, and others had struck a deal with the state of Missouri to testify against Joseph in exchange for their own freedom. Under oath, they described outrages they had witnessed during the conflict, and all of them blamed Joseph. The saints' defense, meanwhile, consisted of a few witnesses who did little to sway the judge's opinion. Other witnesses could have testified in Joseph's behalf, but they were harassed or scared away from the courtroom. By the time the hearing was over, five saints, including Parley Pratt, were jailed in Richmond to await trial on murder charges related to the fight at Crooked River. Those who remained, Joseph and Hiram Smith, Sidney Rigdon, Lyman White, Caleb Baldwin, and Alexander McRae, were transferred to a jail in a town called Liberty to await trial on charges of treason. If convicted, they could be executed. A blacksmith shackled the six men together and led them to a large wagon. The prisoners climbed in and sat on the rough wood, their heads barely above the high sides of the wagon box. The journey took all day. When they arrived in Liberty, the wagon rolled through the center of town past the courthouse, then north to a small stone jail. The door stood open, waiting for the men in the cold of the December day. One by one, the prisoners climbed down from the wagon and made their way up the steps to the entryway of the jail. A crowd of curious people pressed in around them, hoping to catch sight of the prisoners. Joseph was the last man off the wagon. As he reached the door, he looked at the crowd and raised his hat in polite greeting. He then turned and descended into the dark prison.
1: You have been listening to Saints, the story of the Church of Jesus Christ in the Latter Days. Read the whole book at saints.churchofjesuschrist.org.
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4: The Refining Fire of Affliction by Elder D. Todd Christofferson of the Quorum of the Twelve Apostles. I pray that each of us will draw close to our Heavenly Father and Savior through our personal adversity. Adversity in life should not surprise us. Whether it arises from our own sins and mistakes or something else, adversity is a fact of mortal life. Some people think they should be spared from any adversity if they keep God's commandments, but it is in the furnace of affliction that we are chosen. Even the Savior was not exempt. Though he were a son, yet learned he obedience by the things which he suffered. And being made perfect, he became the author of eternal salvation unto all them that obey him. For those of us who are accountable, hardship is often a crucial element of our eventually being made perfect. It is what makes life more than a simple multiple-choice test. God is not just interested in what we do or don't do, but in what we are becoming. If we are willing, He will teach us to act as He acts, rather than simply to be acted upon by other forces. We must learn to be righteous in all circumstances, or as President Brigham Young said, even in the dark. I believe that the challenge of overcoming and growing from adversity appealed to us when God presented His plan of redemption in the premortal world. We should approach that challenge now, knowing that our Heavenly Father will sustain us. But it is crucial that we turn to Him. Without God, the dark experiences of suffering and adversity tend to despondency, despair, and even bitterness. With divine help, ultimately consolation replaces pain, peace replaces turmoil, and hope replaces sorrow. God will convert trial into blessing, and in Isaiah's words, give beauty for ashes. His promise is not to spare us the conflict, but to preserve and console us in our afflictions, and to consecrate them for our gain. While our Heavenly Father will not force His help and blessings upon us, He will act through the mercy and grace of His beloved Son and the power of the Holy Spirit to sustain us when we seek Him. We find many examples of that support around us and in the scriptural record. Old Testament examples. In the Old Testament, we see obedient Abraham patiently waiting over many years for God's promises to him, lands of inheritance and righteous posterity to be fulfilled. Through famine, threats to his life, sorrow, and testing, Abraham continually trusted in and served God, and was in turn sustained by him. We now honor Abraham as the father of the faithful. Abraham's grandson Jacob fled from home, alone and apparently with little more than his clothes, to escape the death threats of his brother Esau. For the next 20 years, Jacob served his uncle Laban. Although Laban gave Jacob safe haven and eventually two of his daughters in marriage, he dealt duplicitously with Jacob, changing his wages and their agreements multiple times whenever Jacob seemed to be getting ahead. As they finally parted, Jacob remonstrated to his father-in-law, "Except the God of my father had been with me, surely thou hadst sent me away now empty." Instead, God being with him, Jacob returned home transformed from a penniless refugee to the husband and father of a large family. He had a goodly number of servants and was abundantly blessed with the wealth of the time, flocks, herds, and camels. Joseph, the son of Jacob, is the classic example of one who consistently prevailed in adversity by trusting in God when others might have felt abandoned by him. First, he was sold into slavery by his own brothers. Then, when he rose in position and esteem in the house of his Egyptian master, Potiphar, Joseph was falsely accused by Potiphar's wife and jailed despite having literally run away from sin. Nevertheless, Joseph continued to trust in God. Even in prison, he was prospered, but was then forgotten by those he had helped despite their promises. In the end, as we know, Joseph was rewarded with high office and the means to save his father's family in a time of famine. Patiently enduring. These and other examples show us that adversity is typically overcome over time. There is a need for enduring and persevering. Still, our Heavenly Father watches over and helps us throughout the course of that enduring. He does not wait until the end. Elder Neil A. Maxwell of the Quorum of the 12 Apostles once observed, "By itself, of course, the passage of time does not bring an automatic advance. Yet, like the prodigal son, we often need the process of time in order to come to our spiritual senses." The touching reunion of Jacob and Esau in the desert, so many years after their sibling rivalry, is a classic example. Generosity can replace animosity. Reflection can bring perception. But reflection and introspection require time. So many spiritual outcomes require saving truths to be mixed with time, forming the elixir of experience, that sovereign remedy for so many things. President M. Russell Ballard, acting president of the Quorum of the 12 Apostles, stated, "Waiting upon the Lord does not imply biding one's time. You should never feel like you are in a waiting room. Waiting upon the Lord implies action. I have learned over the years that our hope in Christ increases when we serve others. The personal growth one can achieve now while waiting upon the Lord and His promises is an invaluable, sacred element of His plan for each one of us." Patient enduring is a form of turning to and trusting in God. In the verses immediately preceding his counsel to ask of God if we lack wisdom, James says this about patience: "Count it all joy when ye fall into many afflictions, knowing this, that the trying of your faith worketh patience. But let patience have her perfect work, that ye may be perfect and entire, lacking nothing." Refined by afflictions. When we have our Heavenly Father's help, our adversity and our afflictions will refine rather than defeat us. We will emerge happier and holier beings. In a revelation to the then president of the Quorum of the 12 Apostles, Thomas B. Marsh, the Lord said this about his apostles: "And after their temptations and much tribulation, behold, I, the Lord, will feel after them, and if they harden not their hearts and stiffen not their necks against me, they shall be converted, and I will heal them." We could say that in adversity we come to know the only true God and Jesus Christ whom he has sent. In adversity we walk with them day by day. Being humbled, we learn to look to them in every thought. They will minister to us in a process of spiritual rebirth. I believe there is no other way. I pray that each of us will draw close to our Heavenly Father and Savior through our personal adversity. At the same time, may we learn to minister to others in their adversity according to God's pattern. It was through suffering pains and afflictions and temptations of every kind that the Savior came to know according to the flesh how to succor His people according to their infirmities. As for us, when for the moment we ourselves are not being stretched on a particular cross, we ought to be at the foot of someone else's, full of empathy and proffering spiritual refreshment. Read by Wes Nelson.
5: Dad, I'm writing a poem about our family. What rhymes with tickle?
6: How about fickle?
5: Is that the same as pickle?
6: No, it's the same as your Aunt Mary, but don't tell her I said so.
5: Better not write that then, huh?
6: No, better start with something simple.
5: Okay, what rhymes with simple?
6: Pimple, but don't put that either. You know how sensitive your brother is.
5: How about camping?
6: Just say camp. That rhymes with a lot of words, like damp.
5: Damp?
6: Well, it did rain the whole time.
5: We had pancake soup.
6: And fed our whole troop.
5: Remember the tent fell over?
6: And frightened a skunk named Rover.
5: We all hid behind a big rock.
6: He sprayed us anyway, and we smelled like an old gym sock.
5: When we were driving home, the sun came out.
6: So we stopped and got ice cream at Cafe Trout.
5: Okay, I'm done.
6: Wasn't that fun?
5: Dad.
6: Glad.
5: You can stop it now.
6: I don't know how.
7: Family, isn't it about time?
5: It's not funny.
6: Okay. Honey.
7: From the Church of Jesus Christ of Latter-day Saints.
8: We now present Sister Linda K. Burton speaking at the 182nd Semiannual General Conference of the Church of Jesus Christ of Latter-day Saints.
9: One of the greatest evidences we have that our beloved prophet, President Thomas S. Monson, is the Lord's chosen servant is that he has learned to follow the Savior's example, serving individually one by one. Those of us who have entered the waters of baptism have covenanted to do the same. We have covenanted to always remember the Savior and keep His commandments. And He has said, "This is my commandment, that ye love one another as I have loved you." Notice how the following words from President Monson include the same invitation. We are surrounded by those in need of our attention, our encouragement, our support, our comfort, our kindness. We are the Lord's hands here upon the earth with a mandate to serve and to lift His children. He is dependent upon each of us. Close quote. Did you hear it? The invitation to love one another? For some, serving or ministering one by one, following the Savior's example, doesn't come easily. But with practice, each of us can become more like the Savior as we serve God's children. To help us better love one another, I would like to suggest four words to remember. First, observe, then serve. Almost 40 years ago, my husband and I went to the temple for our Friday night date. We had been married only a short time, and I was nervous because this was only my second time as a newlywed. A sister sitting next to me must have noticed. She leaned over and whispered reverently, "Don't worry, I'll help you." My fears were calmed, and I was able to enjoy the rest of the temple session. She first observed, then served. We are all invited to follow Jesus' teachings and to minister to others. This invitation is not limited to angelic sisters. As I share a few everyday examples of members who have learned to first observe and then serve, listen for the teachings of Jesus they illustrate. A 6-year-old primary child said, "When I was chosen to be a class helper, I could choose a friend to work with me. I picked a boy in my class who bullied me because he never gets chosen by others. I wanted to make him feel good." What did this child observe? He noticed that the class bully never got chosen. What did he do to serve? He simply chose him to be his friend as a class helper. Jesus taught, "Love your enemies, bless them that curse you, do good to them that hate you." In one ward, Aaronic priesthood holders first observed and now serve in a meaningful way. Every week, the young men arrive early and stand outside the meeting house in rain, snow, or blistering heat, awaiting the arrival of the many elderly members in their ward. They lift wheelchairs and walkers out of cars, provide sturdy arms to grasp, and patiently escort the silver-haired seniors into the building. They are truly doing their duty to God. As they observe and then serve, they are living examples of the Savior's teaching. Inasmuch as ye have done it unto one of the least of these, my brethren, ye have done it unto me. As the new youth curriculum is implemented, the eyes of these young men will undoubtedly be open to even more opportunities to serve in a Christ-like way. Observing and serving sometimes requires great effort. An inspired young woman named Alexandria noticed that her cousin Madison was unable to complete her own personal progress requirements because she suffered from severe autism. Alexandria rallied the young women in her ward, counseled with her leaders, and determined to do something for Maddie that she could not do for herself. Each of the young women completed a portion of the personal progress activities and projects vicariously to enable Maddie to receive her own medallion. These young women will progress well into the roles of motherhood and Relief Society sisterhood because they are learning to first observe and serve in charitable ways. President Monson has reminded us that charity, the pure love of Christ, or in other words, observing and serving, is evident when an elderly widow is remembered and taken to ward functions, and when the sister sitting alone in Relief Society receives the invitation, come, sit by us. The golden rule is applicable here. Whatsoever ye would that men or women should do unto you, do ye even so to them. An observant husband served in two important ways. He relates, I was assisting my wife one Sunday with her primary class full of energetic seven-year-olds. As primary chairing time started, I noticed one of the class members huddled on her chair and obviously not feeling well. The Spirit whispered to me that she needed comfort, so I sat by her and quietly asked what was wrong. She didn't answer, so I began to sing softly to her. The primary was learning a new song, and when we sang, If I listen with my heart, I hear the Savior's voice, I began to feel the most incredible light and warmth fill my soul. I received a personal testimony of our Savior's love for her and for me. I learned that we are the Savior's hands when we serve the One. Not only did this Christ-like brother notice the need to help his

0: children saw businesses and homes destroyed and dropped everything to help clean and repair damaged structures. Some observed the need to help with the overwhelming task of doing laundry. Others painstakingly wiped down photographs, legal documents, letters, and other important papers, then carefully hung them out to dry to preserve whatever they could. Observing then serving is not always convenient, and it doesn't always fit our own timetable. What better place to first observe and then serve than in the home? An example from the life of Elder Richard G. Scott illustrates, quote, "One night our little son Richard, who had a heart problem, awoke crying. Normally my wife always got up to take care of a crying baby, but this time I said, I'll take care of him. Because of his problem, when he began to cry, his little heart would pound very rapidly. He would throw up and soil the bed clothing. That night I held him very close to try to calm his racing heart and stop his crying as I changed his clothes and put on new bed sheets. I held him until he went to sleep. I didn't know then that just a few months later he would pass away. I will always remember holding him in my arms in the middle of that night." Close quote. Jesus said, "Whosoever will be great among you, let him be your minister." Sometimes we're tempted to serve in a way that we want to serve and not necessarily in the way that is needed at the moment. When Elder Robert D. Hales taught the principle of provident living, he shared the example of buying a gift for his wife. She asked, "Are you buying this for me or for you?" If we adapt that question to ourselves as we serve and ask, "Am I doing this for the Savior or am I doing this for me?" our service will more likely resemble the ministry of the Savior. The Savior asked, and so should we, "What will ye that I shall do unto you?" A few weeks ago, I was hurried and frazzled with too many to-dos on my list. I had hoped to go to the temple that day, but I felt I was just too busy. As soon as that thought of being too busy for temple service crossed my mind, it awakened to me to what I most needed to do. I left my office to walk over to the Salt Lake Temple, wondering when I was going to recapture the time I was losing. Thankfully, the Lord is patient and merciful and taught me a beautiful lesson that day. As I sat down in the session room, a young sister leaned over and reverently whispered, "I'm really nervous. This is only my second time in the temple. Could you please help me?" How could she ever have known those words were exactly what I needed to hear? Well, she didn't know, but Heavenly Father knew. He had observed my greatest need. I needed to serve. He prompted this humble young sister to serve me by inviting me to serve her. I assure you, I was the one who benefited most. I acknowledge with deep gratitude the many Christ-like people who have served our family throughout the years. I express heartfelt appreciation to my beloved husband and family, who serves selflessly and with great love. May we all seek to first observe, then serve. As we do so, we are keeping covenants, and our service, like President Monson's, will be evidence of our discipleship. I know the Savior lives. His atonement enables us to live his teachings. I know President Monson is our prophet today. In the name of Jesus Christ, amen.
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3: For more than 3 years, and without the benefit of further instruction from God, Joseph was tried and tempted for his testimony. Perhaps he was simply being allowed to grow up a little. If he was being tested, he must have passed the test, because on September 21st, 1823, the long, laborious process of restoration began when an angelic visitor named Moroni, a resurrected prophet who had lived anciently on the American continent, appeared to Joseph to tell him that God had a work for him to do. According to Moroni, that work would include the restoration of the fullness of the true gospel of Jesus Christ.

0: Christ, the translation from the ancient records of a new book of Scripture, now called the Book of Mormon, another testament of Jesus Christ, the restoration of priesthood authority, or authority to act in God's name, the fulfillment of Malachi's biblical prophecy about the return of Elijah the prophet before the coming of the great and dreadful day of the Lord, for the purpose of turning the heart of the fathers to the children and the heart of the children to their fathers, the fulfillment of other biblical prophecies relating to the gospel restoration and preparation for the second coming of Christ. Of course, it didn't all happen at once. Joseph Smith was given time to grow into his assignment. After all, it isn't every day that a backwoods farm boy is called by God to be his designated representative on earth, a living, modern-day prophet. Still, Joseph was remarkably young throughout the entire process. Angelic visitors tutored him until he was ready to begin translating the Book of Mormon in 1827, and they continued to instruct, advise, and counsel him from time to time while he translated. In 1829, God's priesthood authority was restored, and the translation of the Book of Mormon was completed. We'll cover in greater detail the Book of Mormon and the restoration of the priesthood in the next two chapters. Through it all, word of the young prophet and his miraculous claims began to spread. As you might expect, the news elicited a wide variety of responses. Some who heard believed, supported, and followed, while others reviled and persecuted. The Smith family suffered ongoing hardships and at the same time received marvelous blessings as a result of Joseph's work. Joseph himself explored the entire range of the human emotional spectrum, from the devastating loss of his beloved brother Alvin in 1823 to his joyful marriage to Emma Hale in 1827. His spiritual journey was just as diverse. He endured the bitter sorrow of divine rebukes, and he was overwhelmed by magnificent outpourings of heavenly love. Just as he had done with David, Samuel, and Joseph of the Old Testament, God took an innocent, unlearned boy, one still unsullied by the world, and pliable to his divine will, and molded and shaped him into his chosen prophet. On April 6, 1830, some 10 years after God had personally responded to a humble, seeking teenager's prayer, the Church of Jesus Christ of Latter-day Saints was officially organized. The time was right. The world was ready. The great apostasy was over. God's authority to baptize was restored, and the Church of Jesus Christ was once again fully upon the earth. Before we can understand the remarkable events that culminated with the organization of the Church in 1830, we should first review the crucial contribution that the Book of Mormon made to the restoration. Chapter 4, The Book of Mormon. When 14-year-old Joseph Smith emerged from the woods that spring morning in 1820, he brought with him new understanding that, as his grandfather Asel had prophesied, would revolutionize religious thought. He knew for sure that God, our Heavenly Father, and His Son Jesus Christ were real, and they were both exalted, glorified beings. He knew they were two separate, distinct individuals, not just different manifestations of the same eternal God. And he knew that there wasn't a church on the face of the earth Heavenly Father and Jesus felt they could endorse, let alone embrace. But perhaps the most important thing that young Joseph learned that day in what is now referred to by the church members as the Sacred Grove is this significant eternal truth. The heavens are not sealed. God is not limited. Certainly, He isn't bound by the limitations with which some churches try to restrict him. To those who say that all revelation ended with the death of Christ's original apostles, and that we already have all of the instruction from God we will ever need, Joseph Smith's story stands as solemn testimony that God hasn't shut the door on his children. He loves us today just as much as he loved those who lived anciently, and he is just as concerned about us as he was about them. What comfort that sweet assurance provides in a world filled with confusion and discouragement. What peace and security comes to the heart that understands there is a God in heaven who is our Father, who knows us and cares about us, individually and collectively, and who will communicate with us either directly or through his living prophets according to our needs. Admittedly, individuals have enjoyed spiritual guidance and promptings for their personal affairs through the ages. But revelation to prophets had ceased for a time, and the church organized by the Savior had disappeared from the earth. As Joseph shared his experience with his family and a few others, there were many who knew he spoke the truth. They felt that comfort and peace. As we have already observed, his family never doubted the veracity of his story, and there were others who were touched by his innocence and sincerity. But there were also those who were outraged by his claims, and they ridiculed and persecuted him for having the audacity to profess divine communion. For the most part, however, life continued as usual for Joseph and the rest of the Smith family for several years after the manifestation that has since come to be known by Latter-day Saints as the First Vision. But that all changed in the fall of 1823. Try to put yourself in the position of teenage Joseph Smith. You probably don't really understand the ramifications of the experience you've had, but you know that you had it, and you can't help but think that there are certain expectations of you as a result. You continue to pray and to do the things you think you should do, but for several years there have been no answers. At least nothing as powerful as what you experienced in the woods just 3 years earlier at age 14, and you wonder why. Although Joseph was firm in his commitment to the reality of his vision, his own historical account of his experience notes that it troubled him and that he was guilty of levity and sometimes associated with jovial company, not consistent with the character which ought to be maintained by one who was called of God. He began to wonder if his youthful energy and natural cheerfulness were somehow unrighteous and therefore the cause of God's continued silence. If you felt that way, you might be inclined to go to the Lord again, to feel that overwhelming feeling once more, and to be reassured of his love and approval. And that is precisely why Joseph dedicated the evening of September 21st, 1823, to, in his words, prayer and supplication to Almighty God for forgiveness of all my sins and follies, and also for a manifestation to me that I might know of my state and standing before God. Does it seem a little presumptuous for Joseph to assume that he could receive a manifestation from God simply by asking for it? Perhaps, but that was the nature of young Joseph's faith. I had full confidence in obtaining a divine manifestation, he wrote, as I previously had one. And indeed the manifestation came, but not quite in the way he expected. This time he was visited by a resurrected being who identified himself as Moroni. And instead of simply telling him that all was well and that God still loved him, Moroni came to put Joseph to work. Moroni told Joseph about a sacred record that had been engraved upon plates or thin sheets of gold. The record contained an account of several groups of people who inhabited and built remarkable civilizations upon the American continent many hundreds of years earlier. According to Moroni, they also contained the fullness of the everlasting gospel as delivered by the Savior to the ancient inhabitants. In fact, the angel Moroni was one of those ancient inhabitants. Centuries earlier, the plates had been entrusted to him by his father, the last of a long line of prophets and leaders who had maintained the record for more than 1,000 years. Through times of difficulty and hardship, Moroni kept the plates and the sacred information they contained. Eventually, he was inspired to hide them for safekeeping, with the understanding that the day would come when God, in His infinite wisdom, would miraculously bring them forth once more. And now that glorious day had come. Joseph Smith would be the earthly means through which God's miracle would come to pass, as soon as Joseph was ready. For several years, Moroni visited Joseph annually, spiritually preparing him for the task of translating the record as part of the restoration of the fullness of the gospel of Jesus Christ. Now you might logically ask what such a record might have to do with the restoration. Perhaps if you know a little more about the book, you'll understand why members of the Church of Jesus Christ of Latter-day Saints value it so dearly. Please remember, however, that what follows is only a brief discussion of what appears in the book. In order to fully appreciate the spirit and content of the Book of Mormon, you'll need to read the book for yourself. The Book of Mormon, another testament of Jesus Christ, takes its name from Moroni's father, whose name was Mormon. He was a great prophet who lived on the American continent about AD 400, and who was largely responsible for accumulating and abridging the material that is found within the pages of the book. The Book of Mormon is a volume of Holy Scripture comparable to the Holy Bible in that it is a record of God's dealings with several groups of ancient people who migrated to the American continent from the Holy Land several hundred years before the birth of Christ. For the most part, it deals with the descendants of Lehi, a prophet who left Jerusalem about 600 B.C., during the first year of the reign of Zedekiah, king of Judah, shortly before the Babylonian destruction of Jerusalem. The Book of Mormon is an interesting mix of Old and New Testament styles and forms. Just as the Bible compiles books of Scripture written by special leaders such as Moses, Isaiah, David, Matthew, Luke, and Paul, the Book of Mormon is a compilation of 15 books, or scriptural accounts written by men with names like Nephi, Alma, Helaman, Mosiah, and Ether. It includes narrative, faith-promoting stories and experiences, historical accounts of the rise and fall of entire civilizations, doctrinal essays, testimonies of the divine mission of the resurrected Lord Jesus Christ, and prophecy regarding the days in which we live. The centerpiece of the record is a moving account of the appearance of the Lord Jesus Christ to a group of His other sheep on the American continent soon after His death and resurrection in Jerusalem. The Book of Mormon is full of fascinating reading. You won't, for example, find a better adventure story than the experience of Ammon, who was employed as a servant to a king and ended up converting the king and his entire household to Christ and His church after courageously defending the royal flocks. Nor will you read a finer doctrinal treatise on faith than the one in the 32nd chapter of Alma. And there just isn't a sweeter story anywhere than the remarkable account of Christ's personal ministry among these people, especially the part where Jesus asks them to bring their children to Him, and He blesses them one by one and prays for them. The following brief passages of Scripture, taken from several different locations in the Book of Mormon, demonstrate the simple eloquence and the power of this book. In 1 Nephi, the 3rd chapter, the 7th verse, we read, "And it came to pass that I, Nephi, said unto my father, I will go and do the things which the Lord hath commanded. For I know that the Lord giveth no commandments unto the children of men, save he shall prepare a way for them, that they may accomplish the thing which he commandeth them. In 2 Nephi, the 25th chapter and the 26th verse, we read, And we talk of Christ, we rejoice in Christ, we preach of Christ, we prophesy of Christ, and we write according to our prophecies, that our children may know to what source they may look for the remission of their sins. And in Mosiah, the 2nd chapter, the 17th verse, And behold, I tell you these things, that ye may learn wisdom, that ye may learn that when ye are in the service of your fellow beings, ye are only in the service of your God. We read in Alma, the 56th chapter, the 47th and 48th verses, Now they never had fought, yet they did not fear death, and they did think more upon the liberty of their fathers than they did upon their lives. Yea, they had been taught by their mothers that if they did not doubt, God would deliver them. And they rehearsed unto me the words of their mothers, saying, We do not doubt our mothers knew it. Members of the Church of Jesus Christ of Latter-day Saints not only love the Book of Mormon, but believe it to be the Word of God. That doesn't take away from their belief in the Holy Bible and its timeless and inspired teachings. Rather, the two books serve as companion volumes of Scripture, each one reinforcing the message and doctrine of the other. I should also mention that Latter-day Saints recognize two other volumes of Scripture, the Doctrine and Covenants, a compilation of the revelations given through Joseph Smith and other presidents of the Church, and the Pearl of Great Price, which contains other prophetic translations and historical records, including Joseph Smith's account of his experiences, from which I have quoted. That brings us to the second thing you should know about the Book of Mormon. One of the great difficulties many Christians have with the Book of Mormon and other scriptures of the Church of Jesus Christ of Latter-day Saints stems from the sincere belief that the Bible contains all the truth they'll ever need. I understand that concern and share their deep affection for the Bible, but I must tell you in all sincerity that my love for the Savior and my commitment to Christianity have been intensified and strengthened by the Book of Mormon, in part because it helps me understand many of the doctrinal questions the Bible leaves unanswered. For example, the New Testament makes it abundantly clear that baptism is an essential gospel ordinance. Even Christ was baptized to fulfill all righteousness. But there seems to be some confusion in the Christian world today about who needs to be baptized. Some churches teach that little children are born in sin and therefore need to be baptized immediately. Others cite Christ's teachings regarding children, that of such is the kingdom of heaven, and believe that baptism is strictly an adult ordinance. As inspired and inspiring as the Bible is, you won't find a definitive answer to this dilemma there, but you will find one in the Book of Mormon. I quote, Behold, I say unto you that this thing shall ye teach, repentance and baptism unto those who are accountable and capable of committing sin. The prophet Mormon taught this to his son Moroni. Yea, teach parents that they must repent and be baptized, and humble themselves as little children, and they shall all be saved with their little children. And their little children need no repentance, neither baptism. Behold, baptism is unto repentance, to the fulfilling the commandments unto the remission of sins. But little children are alive in Christ, even from the foundation of the world. If not so, God is a partial God, and also a changeable God, and a respecter to persons. For how many little children have died without baptism? You read that in Moroni, chapter 8, verses 10 to 12. The issue is further clarified in the revelation to the prophet Joseph Smith found in the Doctrine and Covenants, wherein the Lord indicates that children should be baptized at 8 years of age. What a blessing it is to have additional understanding about divine doctrine that can increase our knowledge of Heavenly Father and enhance our relationship with Him. And infant baptism is just one of many issues and doctrines that receive illumination within the pages of the Book of Mormon. Have you ever wondered exactly what it means to be resurrected? While the subject is mentioned in the Bible, there isn't much elaboration. But a Book of Mormon prophet named Amulek explained it in this way, quote, "The spirit and the body shall be united again in its perfect form. Both limb and joint shall be restored to its proper frame, even as we now are at this time, and we shall be brought to stand before God, knowing even as we know now, and have a bright recollection of all our guilt. Now this restoration shall come to all," Amulek continued, "both old and young, both bond and free, both male and female, both the wicked and the righteous, and even there shall not so much as a hair of their heads be lost, but everything shall be restored to its perfect frame." You read that in Alma, the 11th chapter, 43 to 44. Similar enlightenment can be found with regard to the fall of Adam, the atonement of Christ, and even the Book of Mormon itself, including an explanation of how you can know for yourself whether or not the book is the Word of God. The Book of Mormon offers pure, concise doctrine that hasn't been tampered with by religious philosophers, councils, panels, and kings. Unlike the evolutionary process that has given us our Bible, the Book of Mormon underwent only one translation between its original imprinting on plates of gold and its appearance in 1830 as the paper and ink manifestation of the restored gospel of Jesus Christ. And that's the final thing we need to talk about relative to the Book of Mormon. Although more than 7 years had passed between the first vision and the time Joseph Smith finally was entrusted with the gold plates and allowed to begin the work of translation, very little actually changed in terms of his physical preparation for the task. He was still a poor, relatively uneducated, and backwoodsy young man from upstate New York. While he had been taught by angels, most of that instruction was aimed at building his gospel knowledge and faith and strengthening his spiritual sensitivity. The actual translation of the plates, a laborious process of dictation and handwritten copy, was not the result of newly acquired knowledge and skills. It was a miracle, nothing more, nothing less. God took a simple, faithful young man by the hand, and together they changed the face of contemporary religion. More than 30 years after Joseph's death, his wife Emma was interviewed by her son Joseph Smith III. She was no longer closely associated with the church, and she had long since remarried. Still, as one of only a few first-hand witnesses to the translation of the Book of Mormon, her testimony is compelling. Quote, "Joseph Smith could neither write nor dictate a coherent and well-worded letter, let alone dictate a book like the Book of Mormon. And though I was an active participant during the translation of the plates and had cognizance of things as they transpired, it is marvelous to me, a marvel and a wonder, as much as to anyone else." Continuing Emma's quote, "My belief is that the Book of Mormon is of divine authenticity. I have not the slightest doubt of it. I am satisfied that no man could have dictated the writing of the manuscripts unless he was inspired, for when acting as his scribe, your father would dictate to me hour after hour, and when returning after meals or interruptions, he would at once begin where he had left off, without either seeing the manuscript or having any portion of it read to him. This was a usual thing for him to do. It would have been impossible that a learned man could do this, and for one so ignorant and unlearned as he was, it was simply impossible." close quote. Similar testimonies were offered by others who worked closely with the prophet during the translation process. Near the front of each copy of the Book of Mormon are two such testimonies, one signed by three men and another signed by eight men, each of whom claims to have been a witness to the divinity of the book. Included among these witnesses are several who eventually left the church, but even though they may have had difficulty with persecution or even differences with Joseph Smith or later church leaders, none ever denied his testimony that the Book of Mormon came forth through the gift and power of God. As significant as those testimonies are, however, the most important witness of the veracity of the Book of Mormon is the witness of the Holy Spirit to individual believers. Near the end of the Book of Mormon, Moroni makes this meaningful promise, "And when ye shall receive these things, I would exhort you that ye would ask God, the Eternal Father, in the name of Christ, if these things are not true. And if ye shall ask with a sincere heart, with real intent, having faith in Christ, he will manifest the truth of it unto you, by the power of the Holy Ghost. And by the power of the Holy Ghost, ye may know the truth of all things." That's found in Moroni, the 10th chapter, the 4th and 5th verses.
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4: Chapter 19, Stewards Over This Ministry. As the camp of Israel disbanded, a devastating outbreak of cholera attacked its ranks. Saints who had been healthy only hours before collapsed, unable to move. They vomited again and again and suffered intense stomach pains. The cries of the sick filled the camp, and many men were too weak for guard duty. Nancy Holbrook was one of the first to get sick. Her sister-in-law Eunice soon joined her, overcome with excruciating muscle cramps. Wilford Woodruff spent much of the night and the next day tending to a sick man in his company. Joseph and the elders in camp gave blessings to the sick, but the disease soon struck many of them as well. Joseph fell ill after a few days and languished in his tent, unsure if he would survive. When people began to die, Heber Kimball, Brigham Young, and others wrapped the bodies in blankets and buried them along a nearby stream. The cholera ran its course after several days, clearing up in early July. By that time, more than 60 saints had fallen sick. Joseph recovered, as did Nancy, Eunice, and most people in the camp. But more than a dozen saints died during the outbreak, including Sidney Gilbert and Betsy Parrish, one of the few women in the camp. Joseph mourned for the victims and their families. The last person to die was Jesse Smith, his cousin. Joseph's own brush with death was a reminder of how easily his life could be taken from him. At 28 years old, he was becoming more worried about completing his divine mission. If he died now, what would happen to the church? Was it strong enough to outlast him? Following the Lord's direction, Joseph had already made changes in church leadership to share the burdens of administration. By this time, Sidney Rigdon and Frederick Williams were serving with him in the presidency of the church. He had also designated Kirtland to be a stake of Zion, or an official gathering place for the saints. More recently, after receiving a vision of how Peter organized the Lord's church anciently, Joseph had organized a high council of 12 high priests in Kirtland to help him govern the stake and lead it in his absence. Soon after the cholera subsided, Joseph organized the church further. Meeting with church leaders in Clay County in July 1834, he formed a high council in Missouri and appointed David Whitmer to preside over the church there with the help of two counselors, William Phelps and John Whitmer. He then set out for Kirtland, eager to finish the temple and obtain the endowment of power that would help the saints redeem Zion. Joseph knew major problems lay ahead. When he left Kirtland that spring, the temple's sandstone walls were 4 feet high, and the arrival of several skilled workers in town had given him hope that the saints would realize the Lord's plan for his house. But the losses in and around Independence, the printing office, the store, and many acres of land had hurt the saints financially. Joseph, Sidney, and other church leaders had also gone deeply into debt, taking out heavy loans to purchase land for the Kirtland Temple and finance the Camp of Israel. With church businesses stalled or struggling, and no reliable system for collecting donations from the saints, the church could not pay for the temple. If Joseph and the other leaders fell behind on their payments, they could lose the sacred building to creditors. And if they lost the temple, how could they receive the endowment of power and redeem Zion? Back in Kirtland, Sidney Rigdon shared Joseph's anxiety about finishing the temple. "We should use every effort to accomplish this building by the time appointed," he told the saints. "On it depends the salvation of the church and also of the world." Sidney had monitored the progress on the temple while Joseph was in Missouri. Lacking younger men to do the work, Artemus Millett, the superintendent of construction, had enlisted older men as well as women and children to work on the building. Many of the women took on jobs men usually filled, assisting the masons and driving wagons to and from the quarry site to haul stone for the temple. By the time Joseph and the Camp of Israel returned to Kirtland, the walls had risen several more feet above the foundation. The return of the camp spurred construction in the summer and fall of 1834. The saints quarried stone, hauled it to the temple lot, and built up the temple walls day by day. Joseph labored alongside workers as they cut stone blocks from a nearby creek. Some worked in the church's sawmill preparing lumber for beams, ceilings, and floors. Others helped lift wood and rock up the scaffolding to where it was needed. Emma and other women, meanwhile, made clothes for the workers and kept them fed. Valette Kimball, Heber's wife, spun 100 pounds of wool into thread, wove it into cloth, and sewed clothes for the workers, not keeping so much as an extra pair of stockings for herself. The saints' enthusiasm for completing the temple encouraged Sidney, but the church's debts were increasing by the day. And having signed his name to many of the heaviest loans, he knew he would be financially ruined if the church failed to repay them. When he saw the poverty of the saints and the sacrifices they were making to finish the temple, Sidney also feared that they would never have the resources or resolve to complete it. Overcome with worry, he would sometimes climb on top of the temple walls and plead with God to send the saints the funds they needed to finish the temple. As he prayed, tears fell from his eyes to the stones beneath his feet. 500 miles northeast of Kirtland, 21-year-old Caroline Tippetts carefully stowed a large sum of money among the clothes and other items she was taking from New York to Missouri. She and her younger brother Harrison were moving west, hoping to settle somewhere near Jackson County. They had heard about the persecution of the saints there, but they wanted to obey the Lord's command to gather to Missouri and purchase land in Zion before enemies of the church snatched it up. The commandment had been part of the revelation Joseph received after he learned about the saints' expulsion from Zion. "Purchase all the lands," it read, "which can be purchased in Jackson County and the counties roundabout." The funds were to come by donation. "Let all the churches gather together all their monies," the Lord directed, "and let honorable men be appointed, even wise men, and send them to purchase these lands." When Caroline's branch leaders learned about the revelation, they called on the small group of saints to fast and pray for the Lord's help in collecting money to purchase land in Missouri. Some members of the branch gave large donations of cash and property to the fund. Others gave a few dollars. Caroline had about $250 she could place in the fund. It was more money than anyone else in the branch had donated, and probably more than anyone expected her to give, but she knew it would help the saints redeem the promised land. When she added her donation to the fund, the total came to about $850, a substantial amount of money. Following the meeting, Harrison and his cousin John were selected to travel to Missouri to purchase the land. Caroline decided to go with them and safeguard her share of the donation. After John settled some business and family members prepared a team and wagon for them, the three were ready to set out for Missouri. Climbing into the wagon, Caroline looked forward to starting a new life in the West. Since the Tippetses planned to stop at Kirtland along the way, their branch leaders gave them a letter of introduction to the prophet, explaining where their money came from and what they intended to do with it. All through the fall of 1834, Joseph and other church leaders slipped further and further behind in their payments on the temple land, and interest on the loans continued to accumulate. Some workers volunteered their time to labor on the temple, easing the church's financial burden somewhat. When families had extra cash or goods, they sometimes offered it to the church for the temple project. Other people, both inside and outside the church, extended credit, loaning money to keep construction moving forward. The donations and loans, in turn, paid for materials and allowed people who might have otherwise been unemployed to work. These efforts kept the temple walls rising higher, and in the final months of the year, they were high enough for woodworkers to begin laying the beams for the upper floor. But money was always tight, and church leaders prayed constantly for more funds. In early December, the Tippetts family arrived in Kirtland, and Harrison and John delivered their branch's letter to the High Council. With winter almost upon them, they asked the council if they should continue on to Missouri or spend the season in Kirtland. After some discussion, the High Council recommended that the family stay in Ohio until the spring. Desperate for funds, the council also asked the young men to loan the church some money, promising to repay it before their spring departure. Harrison and John agreed to loan the church part of the $850 from their branch. Since a large portion of that money was Caroline's, the council called her into the meeting and explained the terms of the loan, which she willingly accepted. The next day, Joseph and Oliver rejoiced as they thanked the Lord for the financial relief the Tippetts family had brought. More loans and donations came to the church that winter, but Joseph knew they would still not be enough to cover the growing cost of the temple. Caroline Tippetts and her family had shown, however, that many saints in the far-flung branches of the church wanted to do their part in the work of the Lord. As a new year dawned, Joseph realized that he needed to find a way to strengthen these branches and seek their help in finishing the temple so the saints could be endowed with power. The solution came from a revelation Joseph had received several years earlier that commanded Oliver Cowdery and David Whitmer to search out 12 apostles to preach the gospel to the world. Like the apostles in the New Testament, these men were to act as special witnesses of Christ, baptizing in his name and gathering converts to Zion and its branches. As a quorum, the 12 apostles were also to function as a traveling high council and minister to areas that fell outside the jurisdiction of the high councils in Ohio and Missouri. In this capacity, they could direct missionary work, oversee branches, and raise funds for Zion and the temple. One Sunday in early February, Joseph invited Brigham and Joseph Young to his home. "I wish you to notify all the brethren living in the branches, within a reasonable distance from this place, to meet at a general conference on Saturday next," he told the brothers. At that conference, he explained, 12 men would be appointed to the new quorum. "And you," Joseph said to Brigham, "will be one of them." The next week, on February 14, 1835, the saints in Kirtland assembled for the conference. Under Joseph's direction, Oliver, David, and their fellow Book of Mormon witness Martin Harris announced the members of the Quorum of the 12 Apostles. Each of the men called had served preaching missions, and 8 of them had marched in the camp of Israel. Thomas Marsh and David Patton, both in their mid-30s, were the oldest of the 12. Thomas was one of the earliest converts, having gained a testimony of the Book of Mormon while the first copies were still being printed. David had served mission after mission in the 3 years since his conversion. As Joseph had stated a week earlier, Brigham was also called to the quorum. So too was his best friend, Heber Kimball. Both men had served faithfully as captains in the camp of Israel. Now Brigham would again leave his carpenter's bench and Heber his potter's wheel to go on the Lord's errand. Like the New Testament apostles, Peter and Andrew and James and John, two pairs of brothers were called to the 12. Parley and Orson Pratt had spread the gospel to the East and the West and were now to dedicate themselves to serving the church branches everywhere. Luke and Lyman Johnson had preached to the South and the North and would go out again, now with apostolic authority. The Lord selected both the educated and the unschooled. Orson Hyde and William McClellan had taught in the school of the prophets and brought their keen intellects to the quorum. Though only 23 years old, John Boynton had seen great success as a missionary and was the only one of the apostles who had attended a university. The prophet's younger brother William did not have the same benefit of formal education, but he was a passionate speaker, fearless in the face of opposition, and quick to defend the needy. After calling the apostles, Oliver gave them a special charge. "Never cease striving until you have seen God face to face," he told them. "Strengthen your faith, cast off your doubts, your sins, and all your unbelief, and nothing can prevent you from coming to God." He promised them that they would preach the gospel in faraway nations and gather many of God's children to the safety of Zion. "You will be stewards over this ministry," he testified. "We have a work to do that no other men can do. You must proclaim the gospel in its simplicity and purity, and we commend you to God and the word of his grace." 2 weeks after organizing the 12, Joseph formed another priesthood quorum to join the apostles in spreading the gospel, strengthening the branches, and collecting donations for the church. The members of this new quorum, called the Quorum of the 70, were all veterans of the Camp of Israel. They were to travel far and wide, following the New Testament example of 70 disciples journeying two by two into every city to preach Jesus' word. The Lord selected 7 men to preside over the quorum, including Joseph Young and Sylvester Smith, the company captain who had quarreled with the prophet during the march of the Camp of Israel. With the help of the Kirtland High Council, the two men had resolved their differences that summer and made amends. Shortly after their call, the prophet spoke to the new quorums. "Some of you are angry with me because you did not fight in Missouri," he said. "But let me tell you, God did not want you to fight." Instead, Joseph explained, God had called them to Missouri to test their willingness to sacrifice and consecrate their lives to Zion, and to increase the power of their faith. He could not organize his kingdom with 12 men to open the gospel door to the nations of the earth, and with 70 men under their direction to follow in their tracks, he taught, unless he took them from a body of men who had offered their lives and who had made as great a sacrifice as did Abraham.
3: You have been listening to Saints, the story of the Church of Jesus Christ in the latter days. Read the whole book at saints.churchofjesuschrist.org.
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0: Tennis Shoes in the Temple by Brian Zimmerman, Utah, USA. Would others judge me the way I had unfairly judged another? During a priesthood meeting, I noticed a core member wearing jeans and tennis shoes. I wondered, why would he come to church in casual clothing? Is he being rebellious? Is he hard-hearted? Does he not feel the Spirit in his life? If he truly had a vibrant testimony, certainly he would show more respect for sacred meetings and places. A week later, while my wife and I visited our daughter, we wanted to go to the temple with her. As I opened my suitcase, I was shocked to discover that I had forgotten my dress shoes. Because our temple session was starting soon, I didn't have time to buy a new pair, so I decided to wear my tennis shoes. As I was putting on my shoes, I immediately remembered the priesthood meeting. Here I was preparing to go to one of the most sacred places on earth, dressed in tennis shoes. I wondered what others might think. Would they judge me as being rebellious and hard-hearted or lacking the Spirit or a vibrant testimony? I was ashamed of my previous quick, unfair judgment. Who was I to question someone's testimony because of his clothing? I knew nothing of his circumstances. The Savior focused on the spiritual progress of all his Father's children. As he reminded Samuel, "The Lord seeth not as man seeth.
6: For man looketh on the outward appearance, but the Lord looketh on the heart. 1 Samuel chapter 16, verse 7. A person's clothing, appearance, race, or gender should make no difference. We are all brothers and sisters. The fact that this brother was attending church should have been the center of my focus. We should always try to wear our best clothes when we go to church or the temple. However, we shouldn't judge others on what they are wearing because we never know their circumstances. All those around us truly have divine potential. We should offer Christ-like love to all of our brothers and sisters, no matter their outward appearance, even if they wear tennis shoes in the temple. End of the article, Tennis Shoes in the Temple, by Brian Zimmerman, Utah, USA. Read by David Shaw.
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8: 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As we seek direction for our lives, we can feel confident in following counsel from prophets and apostles. When I was 8 years old, my dad took my brother and me on a long hike. As we got closer to the top, my brother and I started asking the questions every parent dreads. How much farther? Are we almost there? My dad would respond patiently, "You're so close. Just 15 more minutes." But 15 minutes would pass, and then 15 more. My dad went from encouraging to cajoling to pleading. "Just a little farther," he'd say, believing it to be true. Even he was surprised we weren't at the end yet. When we passed hikers coming down from the top, we eagerly asked how much more walking we had ahead of us. "You're so close," was their encouraging reply. "You're almost there." This happened several times. Eventually, my brother plopped himself down in the middle of the trail, folded his arms, and declared, "I'm not going any farther." Watchmen on the Tower. As we found out on that hiking trail, different people have different opinions. Everyone we met along the trail told us we were close to the top, but they all had different ideas of what that meant. Even my wonderful father, who had packed our snacks, filled up our water bottles, and gotten us to the trailhead, had misremembered how long the hike really was. Without an experienced guide, my brother and I became exhausted and frustrated to the point of wanting to give up. As we walk the covenant path every day, we will encounter many different influences and opinions. Many people would seek to be our guides: influencers, politicians, family, friends. Some of these guides don't have our best interests at heart. Other guides do want the best for us, and they can be helpful and supportive as we progress, like my dad, but they might not have the answers for everything. Fortunately, Heavenly Father and Jesus Christ are omniscient beings who know us perfectly and who know the current and future circumstances of the world we live in. And they have given us prophets and apostles to act as our guides and our watchmen on the tower. Here are just a few ways they guide us along the covenant path. Providing absolute truth. President Russell M. Nelson summed up what seeking and acting on the words of prophets and apostles can provide for us: pure truth, the pure doctrine of Christ, and pure revelation. In a world where too few people know where to turn for truth, we can feel confident that we are learning and following absolute truth, eternal truth, as long as we are heeding the words of our modern day leaders. After all, as we learn in Amos 3:7, "Surely the Lord God will do nothing, but he revealeth his secret unto his servants, the prophets." As Elder Dieter F. Uchtdorf of the Quorum of the 12 Apostles taught, there is one source of truth that is complete, correct, and incorruptible. That source is our infinitely wise and all-knowing Heavenly Father. Heavenly Father is the source of truth, and he communicates that truth to his prophets. We can feel confident about our ability to seek and discern truth when we are following prophetic counsel. Helping us stay aligned and unified. The Church of Jesus Christ of Latter-day Saints is a global church. Our members live all over the world and have different life experiences. How do we all stay aligned? How do we feel confident that we're all doing what we're supposed to? President Dallin H. Oaks, first counselor in the first presidency, taught about the need for organization in a global church and how that is accomplished through prophets and apostles. The work of the Lord requires an organization led by the Lord through leaders he has chosen and authorized and whom he directs in carrying out his purposes. Scriptural history shows that such leaders have been either a prophet or prophets and apostles. Why is an organization required to accomplish the purposes of the Lord? Though our Savior loves and helps us individually, to accomplish his purposes for the whole body of God's children, especially his covenant people, he acts through an organization led by prophets and apostles. Only through an organization can the individual members of what the Apostle Paul called the body of Christ receive the opportunities they need to achieve the spiritual growth that is the purpose of their creation. The blessing of living prophets and apostles unifies and strengthens us as a church. We can feel confident that following their words will keep us securely on the covenant path and moving in the right direction. Sharing God's love for us. We know that prophets and apostles are a wonderful blessing, but what if they ask us to do something that seems hard, or something that contradicts what people around us are saying? As President Henry B. Eyring, second counselor in the first presidency, expressed, "The Lord often asks his prophets to give counsel that is hard for people to accept. The enemy of our souls will try to lead us to take offense and to doubt the prophet's calling from God." But, as Neil L. Anderson of the Quorum of the Twelve Apostles explained, that fact shouldn't make us anxious. Don't be alarmed when the prophet's warning voice counters popular opinions of the day. The mocking fireballs of annoyed disbelievers are always hurled the moment the prophet begins to speak. Elder Ulysses Suarez of the Quorum of the Twelve Apostles shared why we can feel comfort when we hear leaders speak, even when their counsel might feel challenging. "It is comforting to know that we are not alone in the world, despite the challenges we face in life. Having prophets is a sign of God's love for his children. They make known the promises and the true nature of God and of Jesus Christ to their people. Prophets and apostles represent the mind and heart of the Lord and are called to represent him and teach us what we must do to return to live in the presence of God and his Son, Jesus Christ. By following them, our lives are happier and less complicated. Our difficulties and problems are easier to bear, and we create a spiritual armor around us that will protect us from the attacks of the enemy in our day." The fact that some teachings run counter to the world's teachings is exactly why we need prophets. Heavenly Father wants to guide his children and protect them against the evils of the adversary. Upholding prophetic priorities. Ultimately, my brother got off the ground and made it to the beautiful lake we'd been walking toward all day. It was a wonderful and worthwhile experience. But how much better might it have been if we'd known what to expect? The hike wouldn't have been any shorter or less steep, but we would have been better prepared. As President Nelson explained, overcoming the world makes everything about life easier, even if it doesn't necessarily make everything easy. As we sustain prophets and apostles and make a personal commitment that we will do our utmost to uphold their prophetic priorities, as President Nelson taught, we will receive guidance and direction for our lives.
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11: Truly, my dear young friends, you are a chosen generation. I hope you will never forget it. I hope you will never take it for granted.
12: It is not by chance that you have been reserved to come to earth in this last dispensation of the fullness of times. Your birth has been foreordained in the eternities. You are youth of a noble birthright.
13: Thank you for joining us on For the Youth. I'm Casey Griffiths. I want to talk with you today about one of my favorite people and one of the most important for the youth of the church to be familiar with. But first, I want to tell you a story to introduce him. When I was a freshman in college, they made you go through this cruel ritual to get acquainted with the huge library on campus. You'd show up at the library, pick up a cassette player, yes, it was that long ago, and a pair of headphones from the information desk. walk to an appointed place, and then start an audio tour of the library. Wearing those headphones immediately branded you to all the other students in the library. You might as well have put a sign on your chest that said, "I'm a freshman." People would smile at you and laugh, I hope with nostalgia, thinking back to when they were freshmen and had to do dorky things too. I'm an easily distracted person and not the best at following directions. About 20 minutes into the tour, the tape was saying, "You should see a giant model of planet Earth directly in front of you." And I was staring at a brick wall instead. The library at BYU is truly amazing.

people in history. I was surprised who made up the top three. Would you like to guess? Number one was Muhammad, the founder of Islam. Does that surprise you? The author argued that Muhammad was both a great secular and spiritual leader, and that Islam still has a huge impact on the world today. Number two was Isaac Newton. I was even more surprised at this one. You probably know him as the guy who sat under a tree, had an apple fall on him, and discovered gravity. Well, the author of the book argued that all of our technology is based on Newton's theories, which I guess is a pretty good argument. And number three was, and I wasn't sure how to feel about this, Jesus Christ. I'm not sure if the author was religious or not, but his argument against putting Jesus on the top of the list was that Jesus never really wrote a book, founded a city, or led any armies of conquest. Now, I don't agree with the author of that book, but he got me thinking. You might be surprised to know that the scriptures themselves make a kind of ranking, at least for the top three. It should be crystal clear that the Father and Son are the most important figures in our eternal salvation. Of Jesus Christ, the scriptures teach that there is no other name given whereby salvation cometh. Among those born on this earth, no one approaches the Savior in importance. But who comes in third? For that answer, we turn to section 135 of the Doctrine and Covenants. John Taylor, who later became president of the church, wrote, "Joseph Smith, the prophet and seer of the Lord, has done more, save Jesus only, for the salvation of men in this world than any other man that ever lived in it." Wow. That's quite a claim. Most people wouldn't argue with us about the Father and the Son being on top, but putting Joseph Smith at number three might raise a few eyebrows, and yet there it is, right in the scriptures. If we're going to make that claim, we better be able to back it up. We might start by pointing out who Joseph Smith knew and spoke with. Right at the start, we'd point out that he personally saw Heavenly Father and Jesus Christ, a distinction that would rocket him right to the top of the list, in my opinion. As impressive as this is, if you read through the Doctrine and Covenants, you come up with an amazing list. The names include the angel Moroni, John the Baptist, Peter, James, and John, Moses, Elijah, Elias, and Michael the Archangel, also known as Adam. That's nothing to trifle with, but if you expand the list to include people that Joseph mentioned to his friends and associates, the list expands to include the 12 apostles from the New Testament, the 12 disciples from the Book of Mormon, Abraham, Isaac, Jacob, Joseph, the son of Jacob, Nephi, Alma, Mormon, and even Eve. At one point, during a meeting with the brethren, Joseph was asked a question about the physical appearance of the New Testament apostle Paul. Joseph commented that he, quote, "is about 5 foot high, very dark hair, dark complexion, dark skin, large Roman nose, sharp face, small black eyes, penetrating as eternity, round shoulders, a whining voice, except when elevated, and then it almost resembles the roaring of a lion," close quote. He mentioned this rather casually. Now, how did he know that? The truth is that Joseph Smith was unique. He was tutored and prepared by many of the previous prophets to carry out this work in the latter days. That's just one thing that made Joseph Smith so great. Now that we've talked about the scriptural figures who knew Joseph, let's talk about how the people who lived in his time felt about him. To make this a little more interactive, I'm going to present you with a few different quotes, and I want you to guess which one is the real quote given about Joseph Smith. Ready? Okay, first question. While a prisoner in Missouri, Joseph was delivered into the hands of one of his bitterest enemies, General Moses Wilson. What did General Wilson later say about Joseph Smith? A. "He was a very remarkable man. I carried him into my house, a prisoner in chains, and in less than 2 hours, my wife loved him better than she did me." Is it B? "I never met a greater rascal or villain than Joseph Smith, the pretended prophet, but he possessed a power over people that was beyond my comprehension." Or C, "He was an earnest man who actually believed he had experienced all he related to me. He's either the greatest fraud or the most important man born in the last 100 years. Okay, what's your answer? The correct answer is A. "He was a very remarkable man. I carried him into my house, a prisoner in chains, and in less than 2 hours, my wife loved him better than she did me." Now, most people had strong feelings about Joseph Smith. This was partially in fulfillment of a prophecy that the angel Moroni gave to him the first night he appeared to Joseph. Moroni said that Joseph's name would be had for good and evil among all nations, kindreds, tongues, and peoples. For the most part, the prophecy has come to pass. Here's what Brigham Young had to say about Joseph Smith. Quote, "I am bold to say that Jesus Christ accepted
No better man ever lived or does live.

0: upon this earth. I feel like shouting hallelujah all the time when I think that I ever knew Joseph Smith, the prophet." Close quote. Of course, you would expect Brigham Young, one of Joseph's closest friends and the man who followed him as prophet, to feel that way about him. But what about someone who wasn't that close or wasn't even a member of the church? Josiah Quincy was a former mayor of Boston who met Joseph Smith near the end of the prophet's life and visited with him for a few hours. Years later, Quincy wrote a book about Joseph Smith and wrote this, quote, "It is by no means improbable that some future textbook for the use of generations yet unborn will contain a question something like this. What historical American of the 19th century has exerted the most powerful influence upon the destinies of his countrymen? And it is thus by no means impossible that the answer to that interrogatory may be thus written, Joseph Smith, the Mormon prophet." Close quote. For what it's worth, Josiah Quincy was right, too. A few years ago, a book appeared written by Harold Bloom, one of the most famous literary scholars in America. He was writing about religion and American life, and after reviewing the accomplishments of Joseph Smith, he wrote, quote, "I do not find it impossible to doubt that Joseph Smith was an authentic prophet. Where in all of American history can we find his match?" Close quote. Now, Harold Bloom is not a member of the church, or even a Christian. But when he reviewed everything Joseph did, even this skeptical scholar found himself wondering if Joseph really was, in fact, a genuine prophet. Let's move on to what Joseph was like in person. Here's your next question. Once, on his way to Washington, D.C. to see the President of the United States, the horses pulling the stagecoach that Joseph was riding in began to run away out of control without the driver. What did Joseph do? Is it A, told the passengers they would need to jump to save their lives and prophesied that no one would be hurt, and no one was? B, crawled out the door of the coach, climbed to the driver's seat, grabbed the reins, and stopped the horses? Or C, commanded the horses through the power of the priesthood to stop running, thus saving all of the passengers? If you guessed B, you were right. B, crawled out the door of the coach, climbed to the driver's seat, grabbed the reins, and stopped the horses. Today, we're accustomed to thinking of the president of the church as a wonderful older gentleman. But Joseph Smith was just 24 years old when he became president of the church. He loved to wrestle, laugh, and have fun with his friends. He was a pretty big guy, too, from most of the descriptions given of him. Parley P. Pratt, one of his close friends, gave the following description. Quote, "President Joseph Smith was in person tall and well-built, strong and active, of a light complexion, light hair, blue eyes, very little beard, and of an expression peculiar to himself. His countenance was ever mild, affable, beaming with intelligence and benevolence, mingled with a look of interest and an unconscious smile or cheerfulness." Close quote. Have you ever had one of those friends that always look like they're smiling? That's what Parley P. Pratt remembered Joseph Smith being like. Joseph knew when to be serious, but he also knew how to enjoy himself. His personality was such that it was hard for a person who knew him not to like him. Parley P. Pratt remarked that even his most bitter enemies were generally overcome if he could once get their ears. Truly, Joseph was a remarkable man, but in order to understand what Joseph was like as an adult, it can be helpful to look back on his childhood. Here's your next question. What did some of the young men of Palmyra do to Joseph Smith after he had the first vision? Is it A, tarred and feathered him? B, ducked him in a pond? C, stole his horse and hid it? Well, the correct answer is B. They ducked him in a pond, which means they took him to a local pond and held him underwater several times so that it was difficult to breathe. Now, Joseph was a happy person, but he didn't always have an easy life. Until he had his first vision at age 14, he was considered to be a pretty normal kid. His mother remarked that out of all the Smith children, Joseph was less inclined to the perusal of books than any of the rest of our children, but far more given to meditation and deep study. Joseph's courage as a young man, probably around the same age as you, is truly remarkable. But he must have been lonely, too. One of the most poignant passages I've ever read comes from Joseph's account of the time immediately after he told a local minister about his vision of God the Father and Jesus Christ. He wrote, quote, "It has caused me serious reflection then, and often has since, how very strange it was that an obscure boy of a little over 14 years of age, and one, too, who was doomed to the necessity of obtaining a scanty maintenance by his daily labor, should be thought a character of sufficient importance to attract the attention of the great ones of the most popular sects of the day. and in a manner to create in them a spirit of the most bitter persecution and reviling. But strange or not, so it was, and it was often the cause of great sorrow to myself. However, it was nevertheless a fact that I had beheld a vision. Probably the most famous story about Joseph Smith's youth is the leg operation, which happened when he was just a child. Joseph Smith's mother wrote a book after his death that explained all about it. You've probably heard the story before, but I don't know if you've grasped all the details. Let me relate just a few. When Joseph Smith was around 10 years old, he contracted typhus fever. His mother said that he came home one day complaining about a sore shoulder, and when she took off his shirt, she found that he had a blister which ran from his shoulder down to his chest. She later tells about how they cut into it, which was just about the only way to treat something like this in those days. The fever blister went away, but a few days later, Joseph Smith started complaining about a pain in his leg. His leg swelled up, and the only thing they could think of to treat it was to make a long incision down the front of it, kind of like popping a balloon. Finally, they realized the infection was in the bone itself, and their options were limited. Back in those days, just about the only thing they could do was to amputate. Joseph's mother, however, insisted on a new procedure. It wasn't pleasant, but if it worked, it would save the leg. Basically, a doctor cut open the leg, peeled back the flesh, and then drilled into each side of the leg. Remember, these doctors were using hand-cranked drills for the operation. Once they drilled the sufficient hole, pinchers were placed inside, and the doctor would snap off a piece of the infected bone. Remember, this is with no anesthesia. The doctors offered Joseph some whiskey to dull the pain, but he refused. Instead, he asked if his father could simply hold him during the operation. His only other request was that his mother leave the room during the surgery. His mother relates how she left the room, walked out of the house, and then heard a scream split the air. She then did the same thing any mom would do. She ran back into the house to see what they were doing to her son. She burst into the room, seeing the awful scene. Joseph saw her and said, "Please, no, mother, go back." How many 10-year-olds would be thinking about their mother under these circumstances? The doctors had to remove 9 pieces of bone from Joseph's leg, but they saved it. The leg operation was a major event in young Joseph's life. For 3 years afterward, he was on crutches. Part of the reason why he was so strong physically may have been because he was compensating for his leg injury. This little episode shows his strength of character and his love for his parents, even as a young man. You're listening to For the Youth on the Mormon Channel. I'm Casey Griffiths, and today we're talking about the prophet Joseph Smith. Now, let's look at how Joseph Smith handled adversity. Ready for your next question? Here we go. In Missouri, when mob forces were attacking the saints, Joseph was encamped with a number of men who were cold and miserable. What did Joseph do? A. Sang a hymn of comfort in such a sweet manner that all the men were singing with him and forgot their sad condition. B. He prophesied that the saints would eventually be driven to the Rocky Mountains, where they would finally become a mighty people. C. Ordered the men to line up military style in 2 rows and then fight a battle with snowballs. The answer? C. Ordered the men to line up military style in 2 rows and then fight a battle with snowballs. Despite all the adversity he faced, Joseph was always the guy trying to cheer everyone up. Once his cousin, George A. Smith, remarked that he was pretty discouraged. Joseph looked at him intently and said, "Never be discouraged. If I were sunk in the lowest pit of Nova Scotia, with the Rocky Mountains piled on me, I would hang on, exercise faith, and keep up good courage, and I would come out on top." One of the most profound revelations the Savior ever gave to Joseph Smith came at one of the darkest times of his life. Thrown into the Liberty Jail, following some of the worst persecutions the church had ever faced, even he began to wonder where the Lord was and why he hadn't intervened. In some of the most moving passages in the Doctrine and Covenants, Joseph pleaded, "O God, where art thou? And where is the pavilion that covereth thy hiding place? How long shall thy hand be stained, and thine eye, yea, thy pure eye, behold from the eternal heavens the wrongs of thy people and of thy servants, and thine ear be penetrated with their cries?" In response, the Lord answered, "My son, peace be unto thy soul. Thine adversity and thine affliction shall be but a small moment. And then, if thou endure it well, God shall exalt thee on high. Thou shalt triumph over all thy foes." In that jail cell, the Savior listed nearly every trial Joseph Smith had endured and then taught this profound principle. "Know thou, my son, that all these things shall give thee experience and shall be for thy good. the Son of Man hath descended below them all. Art thou greater than he? Joseph learned a valuable lesson that each of us has to learn. When we feel like no one knows what we're going through, the Savior wanted Joseph and all of us to know that he understands exactly what we're going through. And he allows us to experience trials because they help make us into who God needs us to be. With this in mind, let's go to the last great story of Joseph's life. The jail in Carthage, Illinois, is a very somber place to me. This is where the martyrdom of Joseph Smith occurred. Which brings us to our last question. Shortly before he was killed, Joseph preached to the guard in Carthage jail. When he was through, what did the guards do? A, mocked his testimony and told him that he wouldn't live much longer. B, left the jail because they were afraid he was beginning to convert them. Or C, left the jail because they were convinced he was an innocent man. The answer is C, left the jail because they were convinced he was an innocent man. On the outside, Carthage jail looks just like an old stone house, and that's partly what it is. The jailer and his family lived downstairs. Upstairs, there was a jail cell and another bedroom. In June 1844, Joseph Smith was brought to this jail by the local militia to await trial. Different people came in and out during the week Joseph stayed there, but the four people there on the day the martyrdom took place were Joseph, his brother Hiram, and two apostles, John Taylor and Willard Richards. The four men were gathered in that upstairs bedroom. Everyone's spirits were low, so Joseph asked John Taylor to sing the hymn, "A Poor Wayfaring Man of Grief," to comfort the others. John sang it twice that day at Joseph's request. Sometime after 4 o'clock in the afternoon, the men heard a noise from outside and sprang to the window, seeing a mob coming down the street. Joseph and the others had expected something like this to happen, so they prepared their defense, with all four of them holding the door to the room shut. When the mob arrived, part of them stayed outside of the jail, firing in through the windows, and part came rushing up the stairs to get into the bedroom. For a moment, the strategy of holding the door shut succeeded. Then the mob fired into the door, hitting Hiram Smith in the face. John Taylor recalled that Joseph Smith left the door to help Hiram, crying, "Oh, dear brother Hiram." With only two men holding the door, the scene dissolved into confusion. The door swung open, and Willard Richards was trapped behind it. As the bullets flew around the room, he was the only man not injured in the fight, fulfilling a prophecy Joseph Smith made about him over a year earlier. According to Brother Richards, Joseph had once remarked to him that one day the bullets would fly around him like hail, and he would see his friends fall on the right and the left, but that there would not be a hole in his garment. With the exception of a bullet graze on his left ear, Willard was unscathed. John Taylor attempted to jump out of the window and was shot in the leg, which caused him to collapse. Badly wounded, he crawled under a nearby bed to avoid the gunfire, but a bullet blew a fist-sized chunk of flesh from his hip. During the firing, he was hit two more times, in the wrist and in the leg. Joseph next went to the window and was shot, falling out the window while exclaiming his last words, "O Lord, my God." His body tumbled out the window and to the ground below. We don't know why Joseph went to the window, but if his plan was to draw away the mob from the other men, it worked. The mob inside the jail rushed down the stairs, leaving the men alone in the room. With the mobbers gone, Willard Richards stepped out from behind the door, assessing the situation. He heard a weak voice call out, "Help me," and found John Taylor seriously wounded under the bed. Brother Richards then picked up John Taylor, carried him into the next room, and attempted to hide him. Willard Richards told John, "I want you to live to tell this story," and fully expected the mob to return and kill him, but they never came. The mob fled soon after Joseph's death. The whole incident took place in under 2 minutes. John Taylor survived his wounds and later wrote the words we began this talk with about Joseph doing more for the salvation of men than any other person that ever lived in it. I don't want to end on such a sad note, so I would like to tell just one more story. We believe Joseph is a true prophet, but we also believe that as a Christ-like individual, he can teach us something about the Savior. My favorite story about Joseph Smith involves one of his closest friends, W.W. Phelps. W.W. Phelps was a gifted writer and an early convert to the church. Several sections of the Doctrine and Covenants, like Section 55 and 57, mention him. Joseph trusted him and gave him positions of responsibility with church members in Missouri. Because of his faith, Brother Phelps suffered terrible persecutions. He even had his house attacked by a mob. Later, Brother Phelps became involved in some dishonest dealings and was eventually excommunicated from the church. After he left the church, W.W. Phelps became one of the most bitter enemies of the prophet. His opposition helped stoke the fires, which resulted in the church being forced out of the state of Missouri. Because of this, Joseph was arrested and placed in one of the most horrible places you could imagine, the Liberty Jail. We mentioned this jail earlier as the lowest point in Joseph's life and the place where he was comforted by the Lord. The dungeon in Liberty Jail where Joseph was kept is 14 feet by 14 feet with a very low ceiling, with four other church leaders. Ventilation was too poor for the men to light a fire, and they stayed in this horrible place for 4.5 months during the coldest part of the year. Eventually, Joseph was freed from Liberty Jail and relocated to the new church headquarters in Nauvoo, Illinois. Soon after, he received a letter from W.W. Phelps asking to be readmitted into the church. Phelps's letter reads in part, quote, "I am as the prodigal son. I have been abused and humbled. I know my situation. You know it, and God knows it. And I want to be saved if my friends will help me," close quote. Now, ask yourself, how would you have responded to this? This guy caused you some major grief. Would you tell him absolutely not? Would you point out that he got what he deserved? Would you tell him just to go away and never to write to you again? Joseph Smith responded with a letter back to W.W. Phelps that reads, "Believing your confession to be real and your repentance genuine, I shall be happy once again to give you the right hand of fellowship and rejoice over the returning prodigal." He then ended the letter with a little poem. "Come on, dear brother, since the war is past, for friends at first are friends again at last." W.W. Phelps did rejoin the church, and a few years later, when Joseph was martyred, he wrote a hymn to memorialize the prophet, "Praise to the Man." The hymn reads, "Praise to the man who communed with Jehovah. Jesus anointed that prophet and seer. Blessed to open the last dispensation, king shall extol him and nations revere. I testify to you that Joseph Smith was a prophet of God. He was a witness of Jesus Christ, a follower of Christ, and a window for us to see Christ and how to become more like him. Each of us needs heroes to look up to, and Joseph Smith, while not perfect, is mine. After the Father and the Son, no other man has done more for the salvation of men in this world. And after Jesus Christ, there is no greater hero in my heart than Joseph Smith, the prophet. In the name of Jesus Christ, amen."
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0: We now present Saints, the story of the Church of Jesus Christ in the latter days, a new narrative history, Volume 2, No Unhallowed Hand.
1: Chapter 11, A Glorious Privilege. Most mornings, Ann Eliza Sechrist heard her 2-year-old son Moroni calling for his father. She was days away from giving birth, and until recently her husband, Jacob, could simply attend to the boy himself. But on September 15, 1852, she and her 3 small children had stood in the doorway of their unfinished home in Salt Lake City and watched as Jacob drove his team up a hill east of the city. At the top of the hill, he had waved his hat back at them, gazed once more at the city, and then disappeared behind the rise. Jacob was among the scores of missionaries called into service at the August 1852 conference. With instructions to leave as soon as possible, he joined a company of 80 elders bound mainly for Great Britain and other European nations. He was one of 4 missionaries sent to Germany, where he was assigned to labor for 3 years. So far, Ann Eliza was coping with her husband's absence as well as she could. She and Jacob had grown up together in a small town in the eastern United States. During their courtship, Jacob had worked in another state, and while he was away, they exchanged long, loving letters. They married in 1842, joined the church soon after, and then followed the saints west. Both of them had strong testimonies of the restored gospel, and Ann Eliza did not want to murmur about Jacob's mission call. But time seemed to pass slowly while he was away, and she felt weighed down with grief. 13 days after her husband's departure, Ann Eliza delivered a black-haired baby boy. She wrote Jacob the next day. "We had the babe weighed, and it weighed 10 pounds and a half, she reported. "He is not yet named. If you have got a name for it, write its name in your letter." Ann Eliza could only guess how long it would take for Jacob to receive the news. Mail came sporadically to the valley most months of the year, and it stopped altogether when winter snows on the plains made mail routes virtually impassable. She had little reason to expect a reply from her husband before spring. Not long after the baby's birth, however, Ann Eliza received a letter from Jacob, sent while he was still on the trail east. She could tell from its contents that he had not yet received her letter. He told her that he had seen their family in a dream. The 3 children had been playing together on the floor while Ann Eliza lay in bed with a newborn baby boy. If she gave birth to a son, Jacob wrote, he wanted her to name him Nephi. Ann Eliza had her answer. She named the baby Heber Nephi Sechrist. In the summer of 1852, 20-year-old Johan Dorius arrived in the Vendsyssel district of northern Denmark. A shoemaker's apprentice from Copenhagen, Johan had set aside his tools to serve a mission in his homeland. He had joined the church with his father Nikolai and younger sister Augusta shortly after the first Latter-day Saint missionaries arrived in Denmark. His older brother Carl had joined the church a little over a year later. The church had grown rapidly in Denmark since Peter Hansen and Erastus Snow opened the mission. Within 2 years of their arrival, they had published the Book of Mormon in Danish, the first non-English edition of the book, and started a monthly newspaper called the Scandinavian Stjerne. Now Denmark was home to more than 500 members, organized into 12 branches. Johan's mother, Anna Sophie, despised the new and unpopular church, however, and she used her husband's membership in it as grounds for divorce. Around the time that Anna Sophie and Nikolai separated, Johan had been called with other new converts to serve local missions, and Augusta left Denmark with the first group of Scandinavian saints to gather to Zion. In Vendsyssel, Johan traveled south to meet with saints in a rural village called Bastholm. They met in the home of a local church member. Johann felt joyful and inspired as he spoke to the congregation. Having already preached in the area, he knew most everyone in the room. Around noon, just before the meeting ended, a mob of farmhands with tools and clubs entered the house and lurked around the doorway. Earlier that year, Danish saints had petitioned the nation's legislature for protection against mobs, but nothing was done. New converts in nearby Sweden had faced similar opposition, prompting some believers to be baptized in a tanner's vat rather than risk being seen in a river. After the meeting ended, Johann approached the door to leave. The mob drew closer together, and Johann felt something prick his leg. He ignored the pain and stepped outside, but almost instantly the farmhands grabbed him from behind and clubbed him across the back. Searing pain shot through his body as the men jabbed him with sticks and sharp tools until his flesh was raw and bleeding. Somehow Johann escaped and fled to the nearby home of a church member named Peter Jensen. There, his friends removed his torn clothes, cleaned his wounds, and put him to bed. A man anointed and blessed him, and an elderly woman stood watch in his room. After an hour and a half, however, drunken men pounded on the door. The old woman dropped to her knees and prayed for help. "They will have to hit me before they can hit you," she told Johann. A moment later, the drunken men burst into the room. The woman tried to stop them, but they shoved her against the wall. They surrounded the bed and started thrashing Johann's bruised and lacerated body. Desperate to keep conscious and composed, Johann thought about God. But then the mob seized his arms and dragged him out of bed and into the night. Soren Ture was passing near the Jensen home when he saw the mob carrying Johann to a nearby river. Some of the men were yelling and swearing wildly. Others were bellowing songs. Soren strode up to them and elbowed his way between their shoulders. Their breath reeked of brandy. Soren glanced at Johann. The young man looked small and frail in his nightshirt. The men recognized Soren immediately. He was a veteran of the Danish cavalry and had a reputation in Bastholm for being a powerful athlete. Assuming he would want to join them, the men told him that they had caught a Mormon preacher and were going to throw him into the river. "We will show this Mormon priest how to baptize," they said. "Let him go," Soren said. "I will take care of this boy, and I dare any of you cowards to prevent me." Soren was easily taller and stronger than anyone in the mob, so they dropped the missionary, hit him a few more times, and scurried away. Soren took Johann back to the Jensen home and returned the following day to check on him. Johann believed that God had sent Soren to rescue him. "This is no more than what befell God's people in earlier times," Johann testified, "and such chastisements are intended to humble us before the Lord." Johann's message moved Soren, and he returned day after day to talk with the young man about his mission and the restored gospel. While Johann recovered from his beating, his 14-year-old sister Augusta was crossing the Rocky Mountains in a wagon train of around 100 emigrating saints. The road they traveled was sandy and well-worn after 5 years of heavy migration to the Salt Lake Valley. Yet even with a clear path, they were anxious about the trail ahead. Fall weather had arrived on the plains, throwing icy winds across the flatlands as temperatures dropped to an almost unbearable cold. To make matters worse, the oxen were getting tired, and the saints had used up the last of their flour, forcing them to send a rider ahead for more provisions. With no way of knowing how long it would take for relief to arrive, the saints plodded on with empty stomachs. They were more than 150 miles from Salt Lake City, and the steepest part of their journey still lay ahead. Augusta and her friends often walked far in front of the wagon train and then waited for it to catch up. Along the way, they thought about the homes they had left behind. The 28 Danes in the company had sailed to the United States with Erastus Snow, who had already gone ahead to Salt Lake City, while Augusta and the rest of the company followed in another wagon train. Most of the Scandinavian immigrants, Augusta included, knew hardly a word of English. But every morning and night, they joined the English-speaking saints to pray and sing hymns. So far, the journey to Salt Lake City was proving much harder and longer than Augusta had expected. As she listened to Americans speaking their incomprehensible language, she realized how little she knew about her new home. She also felt homesick. In addition to her brothers Carl and Johann, she had three younger sisters named Caroline, Rebecca, and Nicolina. She wanted everyone in her family to join her in Zion someday, but she did not know if that would ever happen, especially after her parents' divorce. On the trail west, Augusta survived on meager rations as the wagon train climbed ridges, descended steep ravines, and crossed narrow mountain creeks. At the mouth of Echo Canyon, about 40 miles from Salt Lake City, women in the company spotted the men who had been sent ahead for provisions. Soon, a wagon came loaded with bread, flour, and crackers, which the company captains distributed to the relieved saints. The wagon train rolled into the Salt Lake Valley a few days later. Erastus Snow greeted the Danish saints as they came to the city and invited them to his home for a dinner of raisin bread and rice. After months of eating little more than bland bread and buffalo meat, Augusta thought she had never tasted anything more wonderful. On November 8, 1852, George Q. Cannon opened his small brown journal and wrote, "Busily engaged in writing." All day he had been hunched over a table in the home of Jonathan and Kitty Napella, translating the Book of Mormon into Hawaiian. Now, as he reflected on his day's work, he asked the Lord to help him finish the project. "I consider it a glorious privilege," George mused in his journal. "I feel to rejoice while engaged in it, and my heart burns and swells while contemplating the glorious principles contained therein." When George met Jonathan Napella in March 1851, he could not have known how important Napella would become to the Lord's work in Hawaii. Yet it took until January 1852, almost a year after their first meeting, for Napella to accept baptism. Napella knew the restored gospel was true, but opposition from members of the community and the local Protestant church kept him from joining the church right away. George, meanwhile, had succeeded in baptizing many people and organizing four branches on Maui. With Napella's help and encouragement, George had begun translating the Book of Mormon soon after Napella's baptism. Hour after hour, George studied passages from the book and tried his best to write out a Hawaiian translation on a sheet of paper. He then read what he had written to Napella, who helped him refine the translation. A well-educated lawyer, Napella was excellently suited to guide George through the complexities of his native tongue. He had also studied the principles of the gospel carefully and quickly grasped the truth. This process had gone slowly at first, but their desire to share the message of the Book of Mormon with Hawaiians spurred them forward. Soon they felt the Spirit rest over them, and they found themselves working quickly through the book, even when they came upon passages expressing complex doctrine and ideas. George's fluency in Hawaiian also improved daily as Napella introduced him to new words and expressions. On November 11th, fellow missionaries laboring on another island brought George three letters and seven issues of the Deseret News from Utah. Hungry for information from home, George read the letters and papers as soon as he had the chance. In one letter, he learned that Apostle Orson Pratt had read the revelation on plural marriage to the saints and preached on it publicly. The news did not surprise him. "This is what I've been expecting," he noted in his journal. "I believe it to be the proper time." Another letter reported that church leaders had learned about the translation of the Book of Mormon and approved of the project. The third letter informed him that Apostle John Taylor, his uncle, had recently returned from his mission to France and wanted George to come home as well. Elizabeth Hoagland, the young woman George had been courting before his mission, was also anticipating his return. Willard Richards of the First Presidency, however, wanted George to consider finishing the translation before coming home. George knew that he had served a faithful mission. He had grown from a homesick, tongue-tied young man to a powerful preacher and missionary. If he chose to go home now, no one could say that he had not magnified the calling the Lord had given him. Still, he believed that the ancestors of the Hawaiian people had prayed for the chance for their descendants to hear and enjoy the blessings of the gospel, and he longed to rejoice with his Hawaiian sisters and brothers in the celestial kingdom. How could he leave Hawaii before finishing his translation? He would stay to complete his work. A few days later, after spending the morning with saints on Maui, George reflected on the goodness of God, and his heart filled with joy and unspeakable happiness. "My tongue and language are far too feeble to express the feelings I experience when pondering upon the work of the Lord," he exclaimed in his journal. "Oh, that my tongue and my time and talents and all I have or possess may be employed to his honor and glory, in glorifying his name and in spreading a knowledge of his attributes wherever my lot may be cast." That fall, Johann Dorius and other Danish missionaries were sent to preach the gospel in Norway. Like Denmark, Norway granted some religious freedom to Christians who did not belong to the state church, but books and newspapers had been warning Norwegians about the dangers of the Latter-day Saints for more than a decade, turning public opinion against the church. One day, Johann and his companion held a meeting in a small house near the city of Fredrikstad. After the congregation sang "The Spirit of God Like a Fire is Burning," Johann spoke of the origins of the church and declared that God had again revealed himself to humankind. When he finished, a young woman demanded that he prove the truth of his words with the Bible. He did so, and she was impressed by what he said. 2 days later, Johann and his companion stopped for the night at an inn outside Fredrikstad. The innkeeper asked who they were, and the young men introduced themselves as Latter-day Saint missionaries. The innkeeper grew wary. County officials had strictly forbidden her to shelter Latter-day Saints. As the missionaries spoke to the innkeeper, a police officer stepped out of a nearby room and demanded to see Johann's passport. "It is in Fredrikstad," Johann explained. "You are under arrest," said the officer, who then turned to Johann's companion and demanded his passport. When the missionary could not produce it, the officer arrested him too and led both men to a room to await interrogation. To their surprise, Johann and his companion found the room full of Norwegian saints, women and men, who had also been arrested. Among them were several Danish missionaries, including one who had been in custody for 2 weeks. Lately, government officials in the area had begun to round up and interrogate missionaries and other church members. Many Norwegians were deeply suspicious of the saints and believed their faith in the Book of Mormon disqualified them from the protections granted under the nation's religious freedom laws. News that church members in the United States practiced plural marriage had also led some Norwegians to see the saints as troublemakers who wanted to corrupt the traditional faith and values of the Norwegian people. By interrogating and imprisoning Latter-day Saints, officials hoped to expose them as non-Christian and stop the spread of the new religion. Johann was soon transported to Fredrikstad and placed in jail with 4 other missionaries, including Christian Larsen, a church leader in Norway. The jailer and his family treated the missionaries civilly, allowing them to pray, read and write, sing and talk about the gospel, but no one was free to leave. After several weeks, the county judge and other officials questioned some of the missionaries. The judge treated the men like criminals, hardly listened to what they said, and refused to let them speak when they tried to explain that their message was in harmony with Christianity and the Bible. "For what purpose have you come to this country?" the officials asked Christian. "To teach the people the true gospel of Jesus Christ," Christian said. "Would you return to Denmark if you were liberated from prison?" "Not till God shall release me through his servants who sent me here." "Will you refrain from preaching and baptizing?" "If you or any of your priests can convince me that our doctrine and faith is not in accordance with the doctrines of Christ," said Christian, "for I desire to obtain salvation and to do the will of God." "We consider it beneath the dignity of our priests to argue with you," said the chief interrogator. "I now forbid you to mislead any more souls by your false doctrines." While Johann and the missionaries waited for their day in court, they shared a cell with Johann Andreas Jensen. A sea captain, Jensen was a deeply religious man who had given his earthly goods to the poor and started preaching and crying repentance in the streets. In his enthusiasm to proclaim God's word, he had tried to share his religious views with King Oscar I of Sweden and Norway, but he had been rejected every time he sought an audience. Frustrated, Jensen had called the king an exalted sinner and had been promptly arrested and imprisoned. Soon the missionaries shared the restored gospel with Jensen. At first, the captain was not interested in the message, but he prayed for them, and they prayed for him. One day, as the missionaries bore testimony to Jensen, everyone in the cell was suddenly filled with joy. Jensen wept intensely, and his face shone. He declared that he knew the restored gospel was true. The missionaries petitioned the court to release Jensen long enough to be baptized, but their request was rejected. Jensen, however, assured the missionaries that he would be baptized as soon as he was released from prison. "This brought us all to humble thanksgiving to God, and truly it was a glorious day for us," Johann recorded in his journal. "We sang and praised God for his goodness."
0: You have been listening to Saints, the story of the Church of Jesus Christ in the Latter Days. Read the whole book at saints.churchofjesuschrist.org.
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3: The decisions we make in this life greatly affect the course of our eternal life. 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
3: Soon after our arrival, our 16-year-old daughter asked if she could swim out to what she thought was a sandbar.
6: Let me just go check it out first.
3: Unbeknownst to me, I was trapped in a riptide. What made matters worse was that my wife, trusting my decision, had followed me. After swimming a short while, I called to my wife.
7: Help! From the sandbar!
8: You're caught in a rip car! You can't live past it!
3: I was unsure what to do. The only thing I could think of was to turn around and swim back toward shore. That was exactly the wrong thing to do. I felt helpless. Forces beyond my control were pulling me further out to sea. I thought there was a high likelihood I would not survive, and that I, because of my decision, would also cause my wife's death.

0: after great effort and what I believe was divine intervention, our feet somehow touched the sandy bottom, and we were able to walk safely back to our friends and daughter. There are many currents in this earthly life, some safe and others not. Much like the unseen currents of the ocean, these forces are real. We should never ignore them. From time to time, I have an image that haunts me.
1: Dad?
0: What if that September day, while relaxing on the beach, I had said to my daughter, "Yes, go ahead. Swim out to the sandbar."
1: Thanks, love you.
0: Or if she too had followed my example and had been unable to swim back. What if I had to live life knowing that my example resulted in her being pulled by a riptide out to sea, never to return? Heavenly Father has blessed us with the supernal gift of the Holy Ghost to guide our choices. He has promised us inspiration and revelation as we live worthy to receive such. I invite you to take advantage of this divine gift and examine your choices by asking yourself the question, are my decisions firmly planted in the rich soil of the gospel of Jesus Christ?
2: We now present Sister Lynette Gay speaking at a worldwide devotional for young adults, May 2020.
3: Good evening, brothers and sisters. I'm so thankful for that song. It's one of my all-time favorites, and it's given me a sense of peace and love at this time. I also want to express my humility and love for being here with you this evening. Knowing many people around the world, it's very humbling to know of the prayers that have been spoken. And I want to send my love to my grandchildren, our grandchildren that we haven't seen for many months. Now, hopefully they're listening because they know how much we love them. And if they were here, they would testify to the fact that I love weather. All kinds of weather. Sunshine, pleasant breezes, snowstorms, windstorms, thunderstorms, and even nor'easters with great swells and waves breaking on a beach. Over the last 45 years, we've lived in many different parts of the United States and around the world, and each place has had its own weather challenges. In the United States, in the Midwest, it was dramatic lightning storms and tornadoes. In the Southeast, it was hurricanes. In the Northeast, blizzards, freezing rains, and ice storms. In the West, hot Santa Ana winds and earthquakes. In West Africa, there were torrential downpours and dust storms from the Harmattan, which were the red sands from Sahara blowing across the country. And in Europe, there was rain, sleet, snow, and sunshine, sometimes all in the same day. And then in Asia, we felt the power of typhoons. All of these different weather experiences were always exciting to me. What can I say? I love weather. But that being said, as much as I look forward to experiencing Mother Nature and her grandeur, I have a profound respect for the power and possible dangers always present in fierce weather events. I would never risk my life, no matter the temptation or beauty I see in that force. I would never purposefully choose to put myself in the middle of an open field just to observe an amazing show of lightning. I would not dive into an ocean while powerful, majestic waves are crashing dangerously on shore. And I would not tempt Mother Nature by failing to take shelter with the coming of a tornado or hurricane. I definitely recognize my own puniness compared to the full force of the weather present around me. For me, the force of shifting weather is an important life metaphor. As we walk out our doors each day, you and I are greeted by not only uncontrollable physical weather events, but ever-powerful spiritually weathering forces and temptations. Though the circumstances are likely different for each of you, it should cause you to ask, how can I best prepare for the daily weathering that surrounds my life? I believe we do this by what our prophet, President Nelson, strongly counseled at our recent conference to follow the profound declaration that opened dispensation when God said, "This is my beloved Son. Hear him." We may not fully see or comprehend what may be swirling towards us, above us or behind us, or always be able to anticipate powerful and unseen forces coming our way, but we can be confident in our daily journey if we hear Him. Elder Roy K. Packard was often heard to say, "If all you know is what you see with your natural eyes and hear with your natural ears, then you will not know very much." A great truth of the first vision is this reality. If you depend solely on your own vision and knowledge, you will be sorely limited in seeing the larger picture surrounding you, and your soul may be in danger. At the recent General Conference, President Nelson again said, "It has never been more imperative to know how the Spirit speaks to you than right now. In the Godhead, the Holy Ghost is the messenger. He will bring thoughts to your mind which the Father and the Son want you to receive. He is the Comforter. He will bring a feeling of peace to your heart. He testifies of truth and will confirm what is true as you hear and read the word of the Lord. I renew my plea for you to do whatever it takes to increase your spiritual capacity to receive personal revelation." Long ago, through spiritual tutoring with personal struggles and answers to prayer, I became aware of this profound reality and truth. To help us see and prepare for any swirling weather or storms, God gave us the promise and gift of the Holy Ghost and personal revelation. It is a priceless gift in our daily lives, able to show unto us all things what we should do. When I was growing up, I thought of revelation as something only for church leaders, for prophets, apostles, bishops, and older people, but certainly not for me as a young person. Today I know differently and testify this evening that personal revelation is a blessing we must seek. When our hearts and minds are humble, teachable, and open with faith in Jesus Christ, we will be taught truths and guided by the Holy Ghost. Some of you may feel you are not worthy of God's guiding voice. You may feel as Lemuel and Lemuel that God will not make His voice known to you. Do not believe that. His Spirit is available to all. Elder D. Todd Christofferson recently said, "We do not need some minimum level of capacity or goodness before God will help. Divine aid can be yours every hour of every day." God will meet you where you are, without conditions. Jesus said, "Ask and ye shall receive." Of course, heaven draws even closer and more open to you as you humbly and diligently seek to understand and keep His commandments. Your life and the lives of others will be blessed as you act boldly on any and all promptings given to you by the Spirit. May I share an experience that taught me this truth years ago? Many years ago, when our oldest daughter was a student at the University of Utah, I was peacefully awakened in the middle of the night and received an immediate, calm impression about her. I was wide awake, but did not feel any fear, just love for her. But I was impressed that she may be in danger. We lived in Connecticut, and she was clear across the country in Utah. Then this thought came to me: call the police. Ask them if they can send a police car to check out the area around where she lives. I hesitated for a minute, trying to understand what I was hearing, and heard the voice again: call the police. So I did just that. I called the police. I couldn't explain to the officer exactly why I was asking this in the middle of the night, but I told him I would really appreciate it if he would please send a car to check out the area around her house. He assured me he would, and I calmly went back to bed. I awoke the next day hardly remembering what had occurred during the night. Several days later, while traveling to Utah and while driving to our hotel, we heard on the radio that the police had arrested a man in connection with assaults that had taken place around the housing near the University of Utah campus. The report said that a young woman had been tragically murdered one evening that week. My heart stopped, and I immediately remembered my middle-of-the-night call to the police several days earlier. I have no idea if that was even the same evening, and I had no idea if her sorority is one of the target houses. And I will never know exactly what happened or occurred that night. But I do know that a quiet nudge awoke me in the middle of the night and compelled me to make a call to help ensure my daughter's safety in what was an apparently unsafe situation. The storms of life may seem overpowering at times, but there's no more powerful force than the power of the priesthood and the gift of the Holy Ghost in your life right now. On the night of his atonement, the Savior taught that the Father's priceless gift of the Holy Ghost is given to bring peace and comfort to your soul, to teach all things, and to bring all things to your remembrance, to guide you in all truth and show you all things to come. We are given the Holy Ghost to fill our souls with joy. These blessings humble and overwhelm me at times. Is it any wonder that President Nelson is inviting us to do all we can to receive personal revelation and hear the voice of God through the Holy Ghost in our lives? Have you noticed the theme of personal revelation and counsel to recognize the Spirit's gift in your life emerging from the last 3 years of conference? I have, and I'm profoundly grateful for their counsel to anchor our testimonies and life with our own personal, purposeful, and individual gifts of light and spirit. In the days and years ahead, you will have experiences that will manifest different ways the Spirit works and speaks in your life. Do not ignore these impressions. It may be a small whisper or a gentle nudge. It may be a feeling or a thought or even direct and clear instruction. It may be a reoccurring impression of a person's name. The Holy Ghost definitely brings bursts of intelligence and understanding that enlightens our minds. I personally have experienced most of these manifestations and have learned that if a person's name or face keeps coming to mind, I need to pick up the phone and call them. I have learned to follow thoughts and promptings, even when there was no specific explanation or outcome that I could see. The Spirit has warned me not to go to certain places and to turn away from certain people and certain activities. This experience of having the Spirit whisper to you and talk to you is a lifetime experience. It doesn't just happen once. It will take many times for you to learn to discern what you are hearing and how you're being directed. Why did I choose to speak to you about this? Just as we cannot fully see or hear all forms of severe weather on the horizon and are not always aware of all the circumstances before us, if we only use our natural eyes and ears to understand the circumstances, we will not be prepared for life's forces and the storms around us. I am impressed that the only true language we all must

0: protect you, intercede for you, guide you, and lift you. When no one else understands you, he does. He understands. I lovingly urge that you face towards the Savior each day, not away. Turn towards him with faith in those truths you know to be true. Don't let your doubts, your fears, or those things that keep you up at night turn you away from the protection and power of the Holy Ghost and promises of our Savior Jesus Christ. Each of you are genuinely loved by our Heavenly Father and our Savior. I pray that God will answer your prayers as never before and grant you every gift of the Holy Ghost that you need to move forward in life, and say this with great love for each of you. There will be rough and rocky days ahead, but I promise there'll be many more beautiful, joyful, peaceful days with blue skies and warm breezes when you turn to Him who has all power over heaven and earth. And I say this with love, in the sacred name of our Savior Jesus Christ. Amen.
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2: Husbands and wives have a solemn responsibility to love and care for each other and for their children. 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
3: My name is Matthew O. Richardson, second counselor in the Sunday School General Presidency, and today we will have the second part of an episode dealing with sadness, discouragement, depression, and despair. I'm joined today with two guests, and as mentioned, this is the second part of this little series. First, we have with us Robert Gleave. Welcome. Why don't you tell us a little bit about yourself?
4: I'm a clinical professor at Brigham Young University. I'm just finishing my 25th year in the counseling center there. Also have an appointment teaching in the counseling psych doctoral program.
3: Well, that's great. So you've been around the block a little bit. Mm-hmm. Family man?
4: Yes, yes.
3: Married with children, seven?
4: Yes, we have seven children.
3: Grandchildren?
4: Yes. And seven grandchildren.
3: Oh, that's great. Mm-hmm. And then we also have joining us is Carol McConkie, first counselor in the Young Women General Presidency. Welcome, Carol.
5: Thank you.
3: Please introduce yourself.
5: Okay, I'm married to a wonderful man, and we have seven children, 26 grandchildren. I'm just delighted to be here.
3: Every time I hear numbers like this, it just amazes me. I have three grandchildren, and when people start to say 20-something, I'm like going, I don't know if I could memorize all the names and stuff, because you love them, each one of them, so uniquely and wonderful. What a blessing that must be.
5: It is. You can memorize their names. It's feeding them all that's the challenge.
3: Well, As I mentioned, we have already had a discussion a little bit. We kind of laid a foundation of all the pressures that individuals are feeling, the experience in the life that we have, the desire to do well, and some of the ways to cope or deal with that pressure. I'm hoping that we can talk a little bit about some specifics, answer some questions that I hear quite a bit. For example, when we talk about numbers of children. I have seven children, 26 grandchildren. I live in this area. There's 15 million members of the church. That can either be a blessing or that can be overwhelming to some individual. Like, well, what's wrong with my children? How come I don't have 26, only three? Come on, kids, get up. But, you know, I've got to keep up with the McConkies. And those are some of the pressures. But other numbers are either they may be helpful or disconcerting to some individuals, like statistics. And so when we're dealing with elements of sadness and discouragement, depression, other elements of anxiety, et cetera, I hear statistics floating out there all the time. For example, I hear things like by some surveys, 1 in 10 Americans in the United States are dealing with diagnosed depression, you know, 1 out of 10. You hear things like 80% of individuals who are dealing with emotional difficulties aren't getting help in one form or another. So I hear these things about statistics quite a bit. 20 to 26% of women are suffering from depression versus 8 to 12% of men, and all of these kind of statistics. And so here's my chance to ask some good questions for help on this. What do we do with statistics when we hear them? Robert, you deal with this as a professional quite a bit and see the studies out there. Some people are saying, I don't want to hear about this anymore, or

0: they neglect them or they dismiss them. Other people are, they let every statistics define the circumstance, et cetera. Any thoughts that might be helpful on this?
1: I think statistics are useful if you use them to say, oh, I'm not alone. Either category, I'm not alone.
0: Okay.
1: There are people like me. My experience is not bizarre or weird. But I think what's more important is what is your life experience? And it doesn't matter which category we find ourselves in, we are having a life experience. And responding to what's happening to us and making decisions and taking action that's going to be useful in our lives, I think is far more important.
0: I think that's so helpful. As a matter of fact, I couldn't help reflect upon when I was just getting ready to enter into marriage. To be honest, you know what scared me the most? Statistics. To hear how many marriages were not actually lasting very long, that this many were failing. And I thought, good grief, there's hardly a chance for success. And what you said was really that gave me the courage looking back on that was, well, wait a second. Now, it's good to be aware of this and also problems that are associated and why maybe some of these problems are unfolding, etc. But my story is my story. And I need to be able to look at my own courage, my own circumstance, and then say, what will I do with that? So I really like that concept there. I think that's really important. Carol?
2: I think when it comes to numbers, that it becomes very important that we don't compete or compare or criticize based on any perceptions, whether it's numerical, like somebody's got 26 grandchildren, I've only got 3. I mean, there's no good purpose in that.
0: No, I agree with that.
2: Ever. But the thing that we do is take the opportunity to truly care. When you talk about, well, I'm scared to get married, but I care. My heart's filled with love. Charity is the big word, that kind of the umbrella that helps heal some of the challenges and move us out of the realm of statistics into the realm of real possibility. And I think if we can get personal with it and just say, okay, statistically that may be the case.
0: Okay.
2: But I care and I feel charity and I'm going to go with my ideal and pursue my personal sense of excellence.
0: I like this. When you say get personal with it, this is really what this is about. It's individuals, personal relationships, dealing one-on-one. And this is one of the things that for me is one of the great blessings of the gospel of Jesus Christ is we read and we hear in our doctrinal element is it's about the one. And here we read in the scriptures about not one hair is lost. This is not about follicles. This is about accentuating as we're really focusing on each individual in an individual circumstance, and what can we do to help that one individual be able to have the greatest blessings of all? I think I love this, as a matter of fact. And so let me ask this. There are individuals that I have talked with that are wanting so desperately to help, especially in families, children, spouses, grandparents. It really, these elements we're talking about with sadness and depression, et cetera, it really doesn't know boundaries, it seems like. It's genderless, it's ageless in a way, it's beyond labels. It doesn't matter if you have a label or a calling or a profession. And yet these individuals are saying, how do I help individuals? How do I do this? One of the things that comes up is the question, is there a difference between being sad and being depressed? Is there a difference between being discouraged and having it where it overwhelms us, et cetera? I think that's one of the things that I hear quite a bit is, how do I distinguish and how do I help someone where is this just being having a result of a bad day or having a something that didn't go my way? Or is this something more that needs more help or more attention? Does this make sense? And this I hear quite a bit is, how do we differentiate? How do I know how to help? How do I distinguish? And then we run into this problem with labeling as well. Okay, well, I'm this, so I'm supposed to act this way, et cetera. I think that there's really an unknown there that people are saying, help me. So here I'm going to express that. Help me, you know, in that situation. What are your thoughts on this?
1: Sure. First of all, I think sadness is part of this life experience on purpose. I think that's one of the reasons for the veil of forgetfulness, is to give us the opportunity to not feel the spirit sometimes and not feel connected and to be able to struggle with, what am I going to do when I feel alone? And when I feel disconnected, can I have the faith to continue in those moments? And so having down times, having difficulties, I think that's a universal experience. We all have it at some point. And
3: okay.
1: I think it's actually part of our reason to be here. One of the things that I look for to change from just this is a sad episode to this is maybe a more longstanding or more depression is how pervasive is that? How long do those episodes last? Does it get woven into the fabric of the way I live my life? Are these down times the anomaly, or are the down times the kind of the regular?
0: Okay.
1: That's what's the most common.
0: So I notice you're not saying if this lasts for X amount of hours or X amount of days. You're talking in a, when you're saying is it woven into other life experiences, et cetera. Is that accurate?
1: Yes. Is it pervasive across circumstances, across relationships?
0: Okay. Well, this is important because as a parent, this is where I'm saying, well, wait, how long do I let it go? And I want to fix it now, or which, by the way, might be a big problem as well as a parent saying, I want to fix your problem right here and let's make this all go away and I'll take care of it by
1: noon.
0: Yes,
1: that usually feels critical.
0: Yes, there's no doubt. That's funny you mentioned that, is that's what the response is usually. Wait a second, you're being critical. But it's constructive criticism. But criticism's criticism. But so other thoughts on that of how to help parents in navigating this experiences. Carol?
2: Well, I'm not an expert, and so I just feel from experience that there's a broad range of degrees of sadness and depression. I think I'm sure every family's touched with a big range of this experience, from those experiential kinds of moments based on something that's happened that really is sad or is difficult or challenging or maybe something more serious. And even those experiences can trigger a real funk that will last for a long time and really spin someone out of their ability to function on a day-to-day basis. Then you've also got those biochemical, of course, you know, we're women, we talk about our hormones all the time and how they're not cooperating and so forth. And that can be very serious. And we acknowledge that and want to get professional help as soon as possible. And that can happen at any age, at any time.
0: Right.
2: And it is very serious, and you do want to address it immediately and not let that go longer than necessary. There's also genetic tendencies in families.
0: Sure.
2: And those are maybe a little easier to recognize because you kind of can maybe see it coming in the DNA map or whatever. But all of those things are very serious and need to be addressed. Even Elder Holland mentioned those professionals that have good values that will really help us move forward within experience in the church and so forth.
0: This is good. So help me on this. Is you're talking about it's important to get help, or maybe this is me saying this, is the right type of help for the right circumstance, you know, and I think that that's a critical element. So are there elements to know when to seek certain type of help, you know, and sometimes it's like, well, I might need professional help. When do we go see our spiritual help, a bishop, an ecclesiastical leader? When is that appropriate? When would it be more appropriate, or in addition to that, perhaps to be able to see a professional? These are questions that come that are very real as, okay, is this something I can deal with here in our home, or is it something that's beyond me? Because most of us, we're not experts in dealing with situations. We may be, maybe this is a key also, we should be experts with those we love, meaning I know them well enough, or I know about them, I know their tendencies, but here comes the line, when do I go and seek help, and how do I know when to do that?
1: I think the first thing to remember is that none of us knows everything. And
0: oh, that's reassuring. I'm feeling better about this already. Okay, whew.
1: And it's not expected or I think even desirable that we would be able to have an answer for every question that comes along. I think it's important for us to have the ability to reach out and to get support and help in varieties of ways from numbers of sources. So I think at any point when you feel like you've done what you can do and you feel like you're kind of out of ideas, out of new things to try, reaching out to others. And I think we all have a sense of judgment that kind of where would be appropriate to turn. Maybe it's to family members. Maybe it's to friends that you know. Certainly, it's an opportunity to go to a bishop and feel the Lord's love and see if you can get some ideas there. And when you're out of ideas and you feel like you've tried several places, I think that's why the mental health professions exist in the world today, because they are important and really can offer something, some support, some ideas. These are people that think about this stuff all day, every day. And you would take your car to a mechanic because they think about cars right. All day, every day. It isn't that mental health professionals are magic. It's just that they've spent a lot of time thinking about things. They have ideas. They have strategies.
0: This is really good. I noticed, and I don't know if you intentionally did this, but as I was listening to you, I noticed you didn't say when you're turning for sources of help, you gave a broad range there, which I think is very helpful. But I noticed you didn't say anything about the internet. It seems that this is the reaction, and I don't want to be critical of this because I think that the internet can be a great source of information, but at the same token, it can be a great source of distraction. And just because it's written or print, we used to say this, just because it's in a book doesn't mean it's true. Now it's just because it's on the internet doesn't mean it's always true. But it's interesting, as most people, it seems like right now, as I know I do this. If I have a physical problem, I'm like going, oh, I have this cough, and I'll Google it really quickly and I'll say, what is this? And then it usually leads me down a path of I'll be dead in 3 days because this is da-da-da-da-da, depending. I didn't even bother to read what source I'm reading. But any thoughts on that? Because I think we have so much information available that we hurry and turn to the experts, which may not be experts or the best place to turn to at least first or something. Thoughts on that?
1: Written material is really valuable. I don't want to cast aspersions on
0: nor do
1: written
0: I,
1: material.
0: Nor even on the internet, right. But it's this interesting tool.
1: But the problem with written material is it doesn't reflect an interaction with you. It isn't coming out of a relationship. It isn't personalized to your particular struggle. And so we can get all kinds of information, but how do we know that that applies to us? And how do we know that that's going to be useful in our circumstance?
0: Okay, this is important. Carol?
2: Well, and as a mother, and you know, I always recalled back to the thought, Heavenly Father knows and loves these children even more than I do. And so I think I'll get on my knees and see what the Spirit says and follow that direction very closely, because He does care. And He's very aware of each one of these children. If we were just go to the source, we will be guided. And I know that lives have been preserved because mothers have been guided to take children to the doctor or to a healthcare professional or wherever they needed, or to a bishop or wherever they needed to be.
0: I think this is really important distinction, and I'm glad that you bring this up. And I think to most people, they might say, well, of course, Carol, thank you. That's so good. But I love the fact that you're saying, as we turn to a Father in heaven for guidance and direction, because He does know us individually and circumstances that are not visible. He knows that. And He will, I believe with all my heart, so I'll say amen. He will guide us and direct us if we prayerfully and humbly seek. But I also like you mentioning that in many cases, our Father in heaven will direct us to the source of help. And that isn't just meaning you solve it. I will tell you what to say, but it might be you should go speak to so-and-so, or there's someone in your ward that you ought to talk to. You might not even know why, but it's a precise way. Or even to go to healthcare professionals is I believe our Father in heaven guides and directs to the answers that are necessary. And I love that concept. We don't take Heavenly Father out of this, never should we, on anything. But at the same token, realizing our Father in heaven is going to use and utilize the resources that are available, which is a wide variety. I think that's really important. So as parents, don't panic, right? Is that what I'm hearing? Is don't panic, but be aware and seek help, et cetera. And this sounds so reassuring. And yet there's part of me, I know that some of them are saying, but there's got to be, you mentioned magic, there's got to be a magic solution here. There's got to be 5 steps. How do we address that?
1: I think it's so critical to not panic. Creating a sense of crisis or a sense of tragedy simply increases the problem. If we have trust and faith in our Father in heaven, we're going to get through this. It's just a matter of doing the work, taking the time, putting in the energy. sidestepping that sense of crisis is really, really helpful.
0: Oh, I like this. And this is very important, I think, because I've had some close friends and individuals in extended family who have dealt with severe depression in family situations. And one of the things that's on the back of their mind that they're talking about are things of that panic crisis element. And they think of the very worst. And they're panicked over possibility of suicide, self-hurt or damage. And they're just on pins and needles saying, if I don't do something, it's totally my fault. And I like this concept of looking for the calm or reassurance of continually addressing. Any other thoughts on dealing with this pressure as parents or family members?
1: Yes. If we remember that we're here on this earth on purpose, and we're here with a purpose, and we have all kinds of support around us, not the least of which is the divine support, we're going to get through this. And the fact that it might take us a while, maybe even a decade, maybe longer than that, is not out of the ordinary. That's part of the mortal experience.
0: Part of the plan, almost.
1: Part of the plan. And so there really isn't a crisis. There's work to do. There's sadness, absolutely. There are losses. I'm not wanting to minimize those in any sense.
0: No.
1: Real people struggle with real things. And you can't sit with someone who's in the middle of those struggles without having deep compassion and empathy for that. At the same time, work does make a difference. Taking time and effort, actually believing that we can do it, having a sense of hope, that matters and it works.
0: I think this is so important. As a matter of fact, we talk about part of the plan is there's something in the scriptures that have always intrigued me and sometimes makes me have to dig deep and say, okay, hang in there, Matt. And that's where it talks about the principle of the plan of enduring. And it's not just enduring, it's enduring to the end. And it's not just enduring to the end, it's enduring well. And I think that when we talk about this is sometimes we get into our mind that everything can be cured with a pill or a step or a thought or this, and it's supposed to be done immediately. But in many cases, the plan is, I love what you're saying, is it's an extension of this is what we do. We hang in there and we see things through, both good and ill. We do not give up hope and we endure well to that end result, which is really, in my opinion, it seems it's going to be a great result. Is this concept of reconciliation and redemption. I think that's really good. So dealing with that and enduring, give me some thoughts on this. I don't know what your thoughts are, but I read a lot. I hear things about coping skills a lot of times, how to cope with frustration, how to cope with sadness, discouragement, bereavement, etc. Any thoughts on ways people can deal with discouraging times or this mortal experience? I mean, across the board, hormonal, circumstantial, etc. Coping skills, any thoughts on this?
2: Yeah, I think that the Lord has blessed us with a lot of tools, if you will, to help us deal with these things because he knows that we're going to have these experiences as part of this mortal probationary estate. And things like having good friends and building those social relationships that are uplifting and hopefully our best friends are within our homes, in our families, and having good relationships like we have talked about, the love and the support, the law of health, getting enough rest at night. Sometimes these things can really be resolved if somebody just get three squares a day and a good night's sleep. And then exercise, of course. For me personally, when I'm feeling down, there's nothing like a walk in the mountains to restore my soul. It does that for me. We've got so many tools on a day-to-day basis. Just the idea of praying and giving prayers of gratitude, just thanking Heavenly Father, using the agency that we've been given to decide, to choose. We can choose to be happy. I remember I went through a period there and there were reasons, which I thought were quite valid reasons, and actually they are valid reasons, where I was quite depressed. And I remember sitting in church one Sunday, feeling blue, and hearing a woman who was very insightful say, you know, if you want to be happy, just act happy, and pretty soon you will be. I thought, I'm going to try that. I think, because I don't like feeling like this. I'm want to feel happy. I'm going to decide to do that. And so I went home and just tried to act happy. And amazingly, I didn't solve every problem I was having, the challenges I was going through at the time, but it certainly made me happier. And it was one of the things, one of the many things that we can do to be happier and to lift ourselves from things that are truly challenging and difficult.
0: That's interesting.
1: There are so many things that we can do. One of the things that I worry about, however, is if we believe that we can just cope our way through it, sometimes that puts pressure on us because we find that we try some things and they don't work. And we get caught in that if-then thinking that if I could just do it right, if I could just be more successful like other people are, and then we get down on ourselves because now we feel like we're failing. And the whole notion that it's supposed to be better is also a problem. Just the very fact that it's not better is I'm failing in some way. And so I think one important ability that's not talked about enough, I think, is the notion of accepting who we are and how we are and the circumstance that we have. We do have tragedies, so to speak, in our life. We have deaths, we have losses, we have relationships that fail. Trying to see that in ways that are not, I use the word tragedy again, that are not tragic, but accept it as part of life. That often can help.
0: So if I'm not in the top 10th percentile in every category of every aspect of my life, I'm still going to be okay. Is that what you're saying here? Is I don't have to expect as I'm going to be okay when I get into that top 10th percentile. So if I can just hover around my life, it's about 21%, you know, way down here. I can still live a fulfilled experience. Is that fair?
1: What I'm reaching for more than that is that by accepting it, we become empowered.
0: Okay.
1: We accept responsibility. Instead of feeling out of control, instead of feeling like we're the victim of circumstances and the universe is larger than us, we have some sense that we are a human being. We are a son or daughter of God. We have a place in the world. Purpose in what we're experiencing. We don't have to see it as a failure experience. We can see it as part of our life, part of our uniqueness, part of a growing learning experience, maybe even.
0: This is a good clarification because I think I love this concept is we do have responsibility in our lives and we are agents unto ourselves, meaning empowering ourselves to be able to be in control of what we can be in control. I like this concept. And I think, and Elder Holland mentioned this in his talk in conference dealing with this topic, is he used a little phrase there, and he's so good at turning phrases, but he talks about squaring our shoulders and being positive in our thinking. And he says, sometimes we might have to approach this a little bit differently. And then I love what he says. He's, I'm an advocate of squaring shoulders and vigorous, you know, when it comes down to positive, vigorous thinking. And I like this concept of finding a way to empower individuals to be agents unto themselves in this great process. And God will always help us in that process. But I like that. That's good. Carol.
2: Oh, I was just going to say, I have the deepest admiration for those who do struggle with ongoing chronic depression and who still make the effort to get out of bed every day, to get dressed, to follow a regimen that keeps them functioning to the best that they are able to function. And I have the deepest admiration also for those family members who will honor that person's challenge and the burden, not enable it, but recognize it. And
0: tell me a little bit more what you mean by enable, not enable. So what does that mean, kind of, so we're clear?
2: Well, I think when we have a family member who's going through an extended period, maybe even a lifetime of depression, we don't want to enable that by excusing them from any responsibility. But at the same time, we have an opportunity to give them as much responsibility as they are truly able to bear. Does that sound right? I'm not a professional. Am I close?
1: the word I like to use is feeling a need to rescue.
2: Uh-huh.
1: So sometimes our own anxiety takes over and we're feeling so bad that we try to take away opportunities for them to feel empowered. We take away opportunities for them to make choices.
0: I think that's called parenting. At least that's the way some people look at it. That's the way they go about it, actually, is
1: that's right.
0: They want to rescue so badly their children because they love them so much. But in result, sometimes the help they're providing isn't helpful at all. In some cases, we might be removing the opportunity for real growth and help. So this is an interesting thought.
1: Right. I think we're more effective when we're in a support role. I mean, we clearly need to offer support to people who struggle.
2: Exactly.
1: But not take over their lives and not feel, let our anxiety drive it.
2: And I think of the spouse, who's the spouse of someone who struggles and their role in a family, in a family setting, because the family still has to go forward and function and the children right. are growing up. So the spouse of someone who's really struggling has to hopefully be able to give their loved one the responsibility that they can handle and deal with and accept it and be grateful for it, but then acknowledge that there are times when that just cannot happen and be able to move forward.
0: I love this. This is so good. I'm sorry to say that we are out of time already. I'm learning so much, and I'm grateful for the counsel, advice, and experiences that you have shared. I do want to ask you this, and I'm putting you on the spot, but just really quickly, since we're out of time, but if you were to give a parting shot, one last tidbit of counsel. I know that there are individuals who listen to these programs, and they're seeking for support. They're seeking for help. Some are just looking for affirmation, saying, "Okay, I'm probably on the right track after all. I'm doing okay." And so there's a broad range of those who are listening out there. What might you offer just as your last parting shot?
2: From Isaiah.
0: Okay.
2: A description of the Savior, man of sorrows and acquainted with grief. He knows. He understands. And he does walk with those who walk this path in mortality. And I have a sure witness of that.
0: Thanks, Carol. Robert?
1: I believe it's also in Isaiah we're told that it is with his stripes that we are healed. I think what that tells us is that Jesus really loves us and cares about us and has our best interest at heart. I hope we can remember that he does love us and that he stands ready to reach out and support and help us. My hope is that we will believe him.
0: So powerful. And I think of when we say that he is everything, the Savior Jesus Christ, I love that title, Savior. I believe he does save. He does save. Just to build upon what you have said is, I can't help but think if we can emulate our Father in heaven more in our lives, how greater our life would actually be. Is when you're talking about how we provide support, I'm thinking, you know what? That's kind of the way Heavenly Father does it. At least in my experience, he doesn't step in and take all of my burdens away, but he does stand close and support. And I think of the way that he does this in a nurturing way, encouraging. He knows me personally, and he provides others to help me as well, never abandoning, but always close. And so I'm thinking as a parent, if only I could be more like our Father in heaven, as a someone providing help in dire circumstances, be like he does, support, but allow responsibility. Oh, I've learned much. Thank goodness there is a God in heaven. And thank goodness that God in heaven is not too far distant from us, and that he is actually closer to us than we probably imagine. And that comes through our Savior, Jesus Christ. So thank you for all of your help and your comments. You have been listening to Gospel Solutions for Families, brought to you by The Church of Jesus Christ of Latter-day Saints.
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5: Chapter 35, A Beautiful Place. As the malaria epidemic in commerce continued into 1840, Emily Partridge and her sister Harriet visited the tents, wagons, and unfinished homes of the sick. Now 16 years old, Emily was used to stark living conditions. For almost a decade, her family had been driven out of one humble dwelling after another, never enjoying the stable home life they had known in Ohio. The sisters attended the sick until they too came down with fevers and shakes. Realizing their daughters' lives were in peril, Edward and Lydia Partridge moved them from a tent to a small rented room in an abandoned storehouse beside the river. Edward then went to work building a house for his family on a lot a mile away. But the trials of Missouri had broken the bishop's health, and he was in no condition to work. He soon had a fever as well, which he treated with medicine until he was strong enough to do a week or two of work on the house. When the sickness returned, he took more medicine and went back to work. Meanwhile, the cramped, stifling room in the storehouse did little to help Emily, Harriet, or their siblings, who also took sick. Emily's fever remained steady through the spring of 1840, but Harriet's grew worse and worse. She died in the middle of May at the age of 18. Harriet's death crushed the Partridges. After the funeral, Edward tried to move the family to an unfinished cow stable on their property, hoping it would provide better shelter, but the exertion wore him out, and he collapsed. To help the family, fellow Saints William and Jane Law took Emily and her siblings into their home and nursed them back to health. Edward languished in bed several days before passing away, just a week and a half after Harriet's death. The losses left Emily grief-stricken. She had been close to Harriet, and she knew her father had sacrificed everything to provide for his family and the church, even when grumbling saints, faithless dissenters, and hostile neighbors wore his soul weary. In time, Emily emerged from the fog of sickness and grief, but her life was different now. To help provide for their destitute family, she and her 19-year-old sister Eliza had to find work. Eliza had the skills to hire out as a seamstress, but Emily had no trade. She could wash dishes, sweep and scrub floors, and do other household chores, of course, but so could most everyone else in the community. Fortunately, the saints did not forget how much her father had sacrificed for the church. "No man had the confidence of the church more than he," read the obituary for Bishop Partridge in the Times and Seasons, the saints' new newspaper. "His religion was his all. For this, he spent his life, and for this he laid it down." To honor his memory and care for his family, the saints finished the house the bishop had begun, giving his family a place they could call their own. By the spring of 1840, the new city on the Mississippi was off to a promising start. The saints dug ditches and canals to drain the swamps along the river and make the land more livable. They plotted streets, laid foundations, framed houses, planted gardens, and cultivated fields. By June, around 250 new homes stood as a testament to their hard work. Unsatisfied with the name Commerce, Joseph had rechristened the place Nauvoo almost as soon as he arrived. "The name of our city," he explained in a First Presidency proclamation, "is of Hebrew origin and signifies a beautiful situation or place, carrying with it also the idea of rest." Joseph hoped Nauvoo would live up to its name and give the saints a reprieve from the conflicts of recent years. Yet he knew peace and rest would not come easily. To avoid the dissent and persecution they had experienced in Ohio and Missouri, the saints needed to forge stronger bonds with each other and create lasting friendships with their neighbors. Around this time, Joseph received a letter from William Phelps, who had moved to Ohio after forsaking the church and testifying against Joseph in a Missouri court. "I know my situation, you know it, and God knows it," William wrote, "and I want to be saved if my friends will help me." Knowing William to be a sincere man despite his faults, Joseph wrote back a short time later. "It is true that we have suffered much in consequence of your behavior," he stated. "However, the cup has been drunk, the will of our Heavenly Father has been done, and we are yet alive." Happy to put the dark days of Missouri behind them, Joseph forgave William and put him back to work in the church. "Come on, dear brother, since the war is past," Joseph wrote. "For friends at first are friends again at last." Joseph also felt an urgency to give the saints more spiritual direction. In the Liberty jail, the Lord had told him that his days were known, and Joseph confided to friends that he did not think he would live to be 40. He needed to teach the saints more of what God had revealed to him before it was too late. Building a city and managing the church's temporal concerns, however, consumed most of Joseph's time. He had always taken an active part in church business, and he had long relied on men like Bishop Partridge to help shoulder the burden. Now that Edward was gone, Joseph began leaning more on Bishop Newell Whitney and the additional bishops that were called in Nauvoo. Yet he knew he needed still more help directing the temporal side of church administration so he could focus on his spiritual ministry. Soon after, Joseph received another letter, this time from a stranger named John Cook Bennett. John said he intended to move to Nauvoo, join the church, and offer his services to the saints. He was a physician and a high-ranking officer in the Illinois State Militia who had also been a minister and a professor. "I believe I should be much happier with you," he said. "Write me immediately." In the days that followed, Joseph received two more letters from John. "You can rely upon me," John promised. "I hope that time will soon come when your people will become my people and your God my God." He told Joseph that his public speaking skills and untiring energy would be invaluable to the saints. "My anxiety to be with you is daily increasing," he insisted, "and I shall wind up my professional business immediately and proceed to your blissful abode if you think it best." Joseph reviewed the letters, encouraged that someone with John's credentials wanted to unite with the saints. A man with his abilities could certainly help the church establish itself in Illinois. "Were it possible for you to come here this season to suffer affliction with the people of God," Joseph wrote John, "no one will be more pleased or give you a more cordial welcome than myself." As Nauvoo took form, Joseph's mind turned to the gathering. In England, the apostles had recently sent a company of 41 saints across the ocean headed to Nauvoo. Joseph expected to welcome even more companies in the coming months and years. "This is the principal place of gathering," he announced in a sermon that July. "Whosoever will, let him come and partake of the poverty of Nauvoo freely." He knew the expulsion from Missouri and the failed petition to the government had left many people uncertain about the future of Zion and the gathering. Joseph wanted them to understand that Zion was more than a parcel of land in Jackson County. "Where the saints gather is Zion," he declared. The Lord now commanded them to establish stakes in Nauvoo and the surrounding area. In time, as more saints gathered to Zion, the church would organize additional stakes and the Lord would bless the land. Before closing his sermon, Joseph announced, "I obligate myself to build as great a temple as ever Solomon did, if the church will back me up." He stretched out his hand and pointed to a spot high on the bluff where the saints would build the sacred structure. "If it should be the will of God that I might live to behold that temple complete," he said longingly, "I will say, O Lord, it is enough. Lord, let thy servant depart in peace." A few weeks later, as high temperatures continued in Nauvoo and sickness claimed still more lives, Joseph's friend Seymour Brunson passed away. At the funeral, Joseph offered words of comfort to Seymour's widow, Harriet, and the thousands of saints in the congregation. As he spoke, he looked at Jane Nyman, whose teenage son Cyrus had died before being baptized. Knowing that Jane was worried about the welfare of her son's soul, Joseph decided to share what the Lord had taught him about the salvation of those, like his own brother Alvin, who had died without baptism. Opening the Bible, Joseph read the words of the Apostle Paul to the Corinthians. "Else what shall they do which are baptized for the dead, if the dead rise not at all? Why are they then baptized for the dead?" He noted that Paul's words were evidence that a living person could be baptized vicariously for a deceased person, extending the benefits of baptism to those who were dead in body, but whose spirits lived on. Joseph said God's plan of salvation was designed to save all those who are willing to obey the law of God, including the countless people who had died never knowing about Jesus Christ or his teachings. Shortly after the sermon, Jane went to the river with an elder of the church and was baptized for Cyrus. When Joseph heard about the baptism later that evening, he asked what words the elder had used in the ordinance. When they were repeated back to him, Joseph confirmed that the elder had performed the baptism correctly. John Bennett arrived in Nauvoo in September 1840, and Joseph eagerly sought his advice on managing the legal and political concerns of Nauvoo and the church. John was about the prophet's age, but more educated. He was a short man with graying black hair, dark eyes, and a thin, handsome face. He readily accepted baptism. Lucy Smith was too worried about her ailing husband to take much notice of the popular newcomer. Like Bishop Partridge, Joseph Sr. had left Missouri in poor health, and Nauvoo's sickly summer climate only weakened him more. Lucy hoped he would eventually recover, but after he vomited blood one day, she feared his death was near. When Joseph and Hiram learned about their father's worsening condition, they rushed to his bedside. Lucy sent word to the rest of the family while Joseph kept his father company. He told his father about baptism for the dead and the blessings it afforded all of God's children. Overjoyed, Joseph Sr. begged him to perform the ordinance for Alvin. Soon, Lucy sat with most of her children around the bed of their father. Joseph Sr. wanted to give each of them a parting blessing while he still had strength to speak. When it was Joseph's turn, Joseph Sr. placed his hands on his son's head. "Hold out faithful, and you shall be blessed, and your family shall be blessed, and your children after you," he said. "You shall live to finish your work." "Oh, Father," Joseph cried, "shall I?" "Yes, you shall," said the patriarch, "and you shall lay out the plan of all the work that God requires at your hand." When Joseph Sr. finished blessing his children, he turned to Lucy. "Mother," he said, "you are one of the most singular women in the world." Lucy protested, but her husband continued. "We have often wished that we might both die at the same time," he said. "But you must not desire to die when I do, for you must stay to comfort the children when I am gone." After a pause, Joseph Sr. exclaimed, "I see Alvin." He then folded his hands together and began to breathe slowly until his breaths grew shorter and shorter, and he passed quietly away. A few weeks after Joseph Sr.'s death, the saints gathered in Nauvoo for the October 1840 General Conference. Joseph taught them more about baptism for the dead, explaining that the spirits of the dead were waiting for their living kindred to receive the saving ordinance in their behalf. Between sessions of the conference, the saints rushed to the Mississippi River, where several elders stood waist-deep in the water, beckoning them to be baptized for their deceased grandparents, fathers, mothers, siblings, and children. Soon after, Hiram was baptized for his brother Alvin. As Valette Kimball watched the elders in the river, she longed to be baptized for her mother, who had died more than a decade earlier. She wished Heber was back from England to perform the ordinance, but since Joseph had urged the saints to redeem the dead as soon as possible, she decided to be baptized for her mother right away. Emma Smith's thoughts were also on family. Her father, Isaac Hale, had passed away in January 1839. He had never reconciled with her and Joseph. Some years before his death, he had even allowed critics of the church to publish a letter he had written condemning Joseph and calling the Book of Mormon a silly fabrication of falsehood and wickedness. Still, Emma loved her father and was baptized for him in the river. He had not accepted the restored gospel in this life, but she hoped it would not be that way forever. That fall, Joseph and John Bennett drafted a charter of laws for Nauvoo. The document was designed to give the saints as much freedom as possible to govern themselves and protect against the kinds of injustices that had afflicted them in Missouri. If the state legislature approved the charter, the citizens of Nauvoo could pass their own laws for the city, operate local courts, found a university, and organize a militia. Joseph's plans for the church continued to grow as well. Anticipating more and more saints gathering, the prophet founded several stakes in new settlements near Nauvoo. He also called Orson Hyde and John Page to embark on a mission to Palestine, where they would dedicate Jerusalem for the gathering of the children of Abraham. To get there, the apostles would have to cross Europe, giving them opportunities to preach the gospel in many of its cities. "We may soon expect to see flocking to this place, people from every land and from every nation," Joseph in the First Presidency proclaimed. "Persons of all languages and of every tongue and of every color who shall with us worship the Lord of hosts in his holy temple." In early December, John Bennett successfully lobbied the Illinois State Legislature to approve the Nauvoo Charter, granting the saints power to carry out their plans for the city. When John returned to Nauvoo in triumph, Joseph praised him at every opportunity. A little over a month later, on January 19, 1841, the Lord blessed the saints with a new revelation. He assured them that he had welcomed Edward Partridge and Joseph Smith Sr. into his care, alongside David Patton, who had been killed at the Crooked River skirmish. Hiram Smith was called to take his father's place as patriarch of the church and was also appointed to serve as a prophet, seer, and revelator alongside Joseph, filling the role Oliver Cowdery once held in the church. Additionally, the Lord instructed John Bennett to stand by Joseph and continue speaking to those outside the church in the saints' behalf, promising him blessings on the condition of righteous works. His reward shall not fail if he receive counsel, the Lord declared. I have seen the work which he hath done, which I accept if he continue. The Lord also accepted the saints' past efforts to build Zion and Jackson County, but he commanded them now to build up Nauvoo, establish more stakes, and build a hotel called the Nauvoo House, which would provide visitors a place to rest and contemplate the Word of God and the glory of Zion. Most important, the Lord commanded the saints to construct the new temple. Let this house be built unto my name, he declared, that I may reveal mine ordinances therein unto my people. Baptism for the dead was one of these ordinances. So far, the Lord had allowed the saints to perform the baptisms in the Mississippi River, but now he commanded them to stop the ordinance until they had dedicated a special baptismal font in the temple. This ordinance, he declared, belongeth to my house. Other temple ordinances and inspiring new truths would come later. I deign to reveal unto my church things which have been kept hid from before the foundation of the world, things that pertain to the dispensation of the fullness of times, the Lord promised. And I will show unto my servant Joseph all things pertaining to this house and the priesthood thereof. Promising to reward their diligence and obedience, the Lord urged the saints to labor with all their might on the temple. Build a house to my name, even in this place, that you may prove yourselves unto me that ye are faithful in all things, he commanded, that I may bless you and crown you with honor, immortality, and eternal life. As the new year dawned, the future looked bright for the saints. On February 1, 1841, they elected John Bennett mayor of Nauvoo, which also made him the chief justice of the city court. He also became chancellor of the new university, major general of the militia, and an assistant counselor in the first presidency. Joseph and other church leaders had confidence in his ability to lead the city and make it great. As John's authority and responsibilities expanded, Emma could not deny that he had helped the saints immensely, but she did not share the saints' affection for him. She thought John paraded himself through town like a pompous general, and when he was not trying to impress Joseph, he seemed self-absorbed and inconsiderate. For all his talents and usefulness, something about John Bennett worried her.
4: You have been listening to Saints, the story of the Church of Jesus Christ in the Latter Days. Read the whole book at saints.churchofjesuschrist.org.
2: Catch the vision. Share the vision. Seeing with spiritual eyes enables us to develop an eternal perspective, fulfill our divine potential, and share the gospel with those around us. I'd like to talk with you about spiritual vision. Spiritual vision is necessary for progress and critical to the fulfillment of our highest potential. I'll begin with some personal experiences. Despite challenges. My oldest sister was born with cataracts. She was legally blind from birth. When she was 15 months old, she got her first pair of tiny glasses with thick, heavy lenses. First thing in the morning, she would put them on. She refused to take them off until she was ready to sleep at night. The glasses didn't give her 20/20 vision, but even at 2400, it was a vast improvement. Although she was bright intellectually, because of her poor eyesight, she missed visual cues, and some of those things affected her social development. For example, she was never able to clearly see facial expressions. Gaps in understanding caused her
6: To misunderstand situations, which sometimes created challenges for her and others. Despite these challenges, she learned to play the piano and organ. She graduated from college with a degree in education, and for many years, she has used her skills as a special education teacher to help struggling students. Her spiritual vision allowed her to see beyond her mortal limitations. From blurry to clear. In contrast, I've had adequate vision most of my life. Recently, however, I found myself struggling to read anything smaller than large print. Everything was a little blurry and uncertain. Details disappeared. Colors were muted. Distracted by having to work to simply see what was being shown, I sometimes missed important points in meetings. I tried using magnifying reading glasses, in addition to contact lenses with increasingly stronger prescriptions. But despite my best efforts, my vision continued to deteriorate. Then, thanks to an expert ophthalmologist and his highly trained staff, I learned I had developed cataracts. But unlike my sister, for me, there was a relatively quick fix. A surgeon replaced the defective lens with an artificial lens. Afterward, I was astonished. With my near vision restored, now I can read just about any size print. Colors are clear and vibrant, and details are sharp rather than indistinguishable. I feel more confident. I can focus on the important things, and I actually feel more joy in life. Seeing from afar. Besides near vision, the surgery also restored my far vision, or perspective. Let me provide some examples. Our home is about a mile up on the foothills. From that vantage point, we can see across the valley to mountains bordering the valley to the west, part of the range beyond that, and also the mountains in the distant north. That's about 50 miles or so in those directions. From the hills, we can see many details. Buildings and fields dotting the landscape, roads with their traffic flow, airplanes flying to and from the airport, and smoke from fires. We can even see weather changes coming and prepare for them. But my view is still limited compared to other vantage points. For example, when I have been on the upper floors of the church office building in Salt Lake City, Utah, USA, I have found that on a very clear day, it's possible to see mountain peaks more than 100 miles away. That's an even greater distance than I can see from my vantage point at home. Our need for spiritual vision. So, how does this relate to us as members of The Church of Jesus Christ of Latter-day Saints? Just as physical vision is important in this life, spiritual vision is critical in our quest for eternal life. Proverbs chapter 29, verse 18 tells us, "Where there is no vision, the people perish." The truth is, we all need help learning to see clearly with our spiritual eyes. My sister, born with a visual disability, needed help from others to learn and progress physically and socially. As church members, while we are developing spiritual vision, we may need help learning to discover eternal truths. Such truths will open up marvelous new vistas we can scarcely imagine. But first, we must find a vantage point that gives us a view of eternity. When my own eyesight was gradually diminishing, I needed others' help to regain the vision I previously enjoyed. In a similar way, members who once enjoyed clear gospel vision, but whose circumstances have clouded their vision over time, are like I was. They have lost sight of the joy the gospel brings to everyday life. Our efforts can bless them as they seek to regain that perspective. As members of the restored church, we have a responsibility, first of all, to improve our own spiritual vision. As we do so, we will find that our spiritual vision improves as we encourage our families and fellow saints to do the same. And as disciples of the Lord Jesus Christ, we invite all people to come unto the Savior so that they also may gain a clearer vision of their purpose here on earth. This is part of the Gathering of Israel, in which President Russell M. Nelson has invited each of us to participate. Prophetic Vision. One of our great blessings as members of the church

0: us stay on and move along the covenant path that will bring us back to our heavenly home. As watchmen on the tower, see Doctrine and Covenants section 101, verses 44 through 46, the First Presidency and the Quorum of the 12 Apostles see from high spiritual ground. Their unique vantage point enables them to see dangers afar off. See Doctrine and Covenants, section 101, verses 53 and 54. We are wise when we appreciate their perspective and act on their counsel as they strive to help members live righteously and prepare for future challenges. As we sustain them, we increase in sensitivity to the Spirit and are better able to reach out in love to others. That we might have joy. So, here are two questions for each of us to ask. What am I doing in my life and in my calling to help myself, my family, and my brothers and sisters see more clearly and feel more deeply the joy of the gospel of Jesus Christ? If I am not experiencing that joy right now, what do I need to do to regain spiritual vision and establish eternal perspectives in my life? Men are that they might have joy. 2 Nephi chapter 2, verse 25, is not just a quick scripture for youth to memorize in seminary. It is the whole point of our earthly journey and what we hope for in our eternal progress. It is the spiritual vision we need to obtain. Without clear spiritual vision, our potential is limited. Just as clouds can obscure our physical vision, the darkness of disbelief can cloud our spiritual vision, making us hesitant to step out and move toward the grand possibilities for which we were designed. But the more we understand the plan of our Heavenly Father, the more we are able to fulfill our potential as His sons and daughters. Let us each strive to live according to clear and distinct gospel truth, so that we can open our spiritual eyes to the beauty, joy, and divine potential our Heavenly Father sees in each of us. May we each look in the right direction, to our prophets, seers, and revelators, and encourage our families and friends to do the same as we call on the name of the Lord in preparation for that great and noble day of His coming. See Acts chapter 2, verses 17 through 21. Sidebar. Members whose circumstances have clouded their vision over time need our efforts to bless them as they seek to regain that perspective. End of the article. Catch the vision, share the vision. Read by Kristen Hawkins.
1: 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Brought to you by The Church of Jesus Christ of Latter-day Saints. From the Conference Center in Salt Lake City, this is Stories from Conference, brought to you by The Church of Jesus Christ of Latter-day Saints.
2: The Scriptures teach that without charity, we are nothing. All of the good works in the world, if not motivated by love, will have little effect. One of the best ways that we can show our love for others is by giving freely of what we have. Just as the Savior made the ultimate sacrifice, giving His life for us, we too can learn to give of ourselves. When we become more giving, we'll become more like Him. During the Sunday morning session of the October 1989 General Conference, President Thomas S. Monson told of the giving vision of a company owner.
3: When we catch the vision regarding the worth of human souls, when we realize the truth of the adage, God's sweetest blessings always flow through hands that serve Him here below, then we have quickened within our souls the desire to do good, the willingness to serve, and the yearning to lift to a higher plane the children of God. Such was the experience of William Norris, formerly the chairman of a large computer manufacturing firm and a friend of many years. Mr. Norris determined to build a plant in an area of extreme poverty. The neighbor was predominantly composed of a minority

0: race, unmarried women with children, uneducated, uncared for, but needing help desperately. These women became the workforce in the production of high-tech computers. I had the privilege to be hosted by Mr. Norris and to be given a tour of his new facility. I was impressed with the employment provided, but more impressed with the company nursery, which occupied a wing of the building. Here, while their mothers worked, children received schooling, including proficiency with computers. Since most of the children did not have fathers or grandfathers who cared, grandfathers in the community were invited in to have lunch with them. The children were benefited, the grandfathers had a special blessing brought into their lives, and as a result of Mr. Norris's dream, the chain of poverty was broken. Children learned to earn. It was as though William Norris had personally blessed the life of each worker. Through the window provided by Mr. Norris, even love in action, I saw demonstrated the philosophical and practical truth. The bottom line of living is giving.
1: In his April 1990 General Priesthood Address, President Monson told a story of a modern-day Good Samaritan.
0: Junius Burt of Salt Lake City, a longtime worker in the streets department, related a touching and inspirational experience. His nephew is here tonight. He declared that on a cold winter morning, the street cleaning crew, of which he was a member, was removing large chunks of ice from the gutters in Salt Lake City. The regular crew was assisted by temporary laborers who desperately needed the work. One such wore only a lightweight sweater and was suffering from the cold. A slender man with a well-groomed beard stopped by the crew and asked the worker, "You need more than that sweater on a day like this. Where is your coat?" The man replied that he had no coat to wear. The visitor then removed his own overcoat, handed it to the man, and said, "This coat is yours. It is heavy wool and will keep you warm. I just work across the street." The street was South Temple. The Good Samaritan who walked into the church administration building to his daily work and without his coat was President George Albert Smith of The Church of Jesus Christ of Latter-day Saints. His selfless act of generosity revealed his tender heart. Surely, he was his brother's keeper.
1: Some of the greatest examples of giving are in the Scriptures. During the Sunday afternoon session of the October 1987 General Conference, Elder M. Russell Ballard shared a powerful example of giving from the Book of Mormon.
2: From Alma we read, "And as Alma entered the city, he was anhungered, and he said to a man, 'Will you give to a humble servant of God something to eat?' And the man said unto him, 'I am a Nephite, and I know thou art a holy prophet of God. For thou art the man whom an angel said in a vision, thou shalt receive. Therefore go with me into my house, and I will impart unto thee of my food. And I know that thou wilt be a blessing unto me and my house.' And it came to pass that the man received him into his house, and the man was called Amulek. And he brought forth bread and meat and set before Alma."
1: During the October 1986 General Conference, President Howard W. Hunter shared another powerful example of giving from the Scriptures.
3: "A certain man went down from Jerusalem to Jericho and fell among thieves, which stripped him of his raiment and wounded him and departed, leaving him half dead. And by chance there came down a certain priest that way. And when he saw him, he passed by on the other side. And likewise a Levite, when he was at the place, came and looked on him and passed by on the other side. But a certain Samaritan, as he journeyed, came where he was, and when he saw him, he had compassion on him and went to him and bound up his wounds, pouring in oil and wine and setting him on his own beast and brought him to an inn and took care of him. And on the morrow when he departed, he took out 2 pence and gave them to the host and said unto him, take care of him. And whenever and whatever thou spendest more, when I come again, I will repay thee. Then Jesus asked of the lawyer, which now of these three thinkest thou was neighbor unto him that fell among the thieves? There the master holds out the touchstone of Christianity. He asks that our mark be measured on it.
1: In his same October 1987 talk, Elder Ballard told a modern story of giving from the mountains of Peru.
2: Last March, as you remember, devastating rock and mudslides engulfed 6 small towns in the mountains east of Lima, Peru. All of these towns were within the Lima, Peru, San Luis stake. The slide left 25,000 people homeless. 18 LDS families lost their homes completely, and 198 other families were left in dire need of food, clothing, and medical supplies. The day after the slides, one member of the stake presidency and 2 other church members waded through waist-high mud and debris for 5 kilometers to assess the damage. They found that more than 300 members and non-members, had taken refuge in the Choshika Chapel. The following day, the stake presidency called a meeting of their 11 bishops and branch presidents. They made many assignments to furnish needed supplies. They asked each ward and branch to furnish work teams to go to the home of members and help them clean up. The stake presidency resolved to handle the problem without seeking help from outside stakes. They soon found that they could not handle it at all alone. They went to their regional representative and asked him to coordinate economic help from other stakes in the region. The saints of Peru rallied together. As an example, the Iquitos stake sent 13 crates of clothing, each weighing 30 kilos, about 66 pounds. Other stakes and wards donated food, bedding, and mattresses. Selling quilts and refreshments, young women raised more than $300. One young priest, a senior at his high school in Lima, led a group of 28 of his classmates who were non-members to Chosica to help with the cleanup. The Stake Relief Society presidency visited the area frequently and instructed the sisters in classes on hygiene, sanitation, nutrition, and how to organize family living in a tent. The stakes did not intend to seek assistance from the general welfare funds of the church. Stake leaders called in all the fast offering reserves from their wards and branches. They asked stake members to participate in a special fast on 29 March 1987 to raise funds that would help cover the expenses. Some bore tender testimonies. Let me share just 2. Sister Guadalupe, a non-member, lost everything. Then in the shelter of a little room in our chapel, she gave birth to a baby boy. She stated that the Lord had helped her escape. She learned that everything of the world is temporary and can be lost. She thanked the branch and the church for opening its doors to her for the assistance she received. Sister Leonora de Contreras, a Relief Society president, said she knew the gospel was true. She expressed thanks for her husband who holds the priesthood and is a pillar of strength. The catastrophe destroyed the fruits of their lifetime of labor in less than 30 minutes. She recalled the words of their son who was serving in the Peru Trujillo mission. As he left home, he said to her, "Mommy, whatever happens, if you need help, ask the Lord, and stay close to the brethren. She expressed appreciation to stake leaders for their assistance.
1: President Monson, during the October 1989 Priesthood Session of Conference, spoke of the effects of freely giving of ourselves. He told a story of a youth activity that touched the hearts of the older members of the ward.
0: Following Thanksgiving, a year or so ago, I received a letter from a widow whom I had known in the stake where I served in the presidency. She had just returned from a dinner sponsored by her bishopric. Her words reflect the peace she felt and the gratitude which filled her heart. She wrote, "Dear President Monson, I am living now in Bountiful. I miss the people of our old stake, but let me tell you of a wonderful experience I have had. In early November, all the widows and older people received an invitation to come to a lovely dinner. We were told not to worry about transportation, since this would be provided by the older youth of the ward. At the appointed hour, a very nice young man rang the bell and took me and another sister to the stake center. He stopped the car, and two other young men walked with us to the chapel, where the young ladies took us to where we removed our wraps, then into the cultural hall, where we sat and visited for a few minutes. Then they took us to the tables where we were seated on each side by either a young woman or a young man. Then we were served a lovely Thanksgiving dinner, and afterward provided a choice program. After the program, we were given our dessert, either apple or pumpkin pie. Then we left, and on the way out, we were given a plastic bag with sliced turkey and two rolls. Then the young man took us home. It was such a nice, lovely evening. Most of us shed a tear or two for the love and the respect we were shown. President Monson, when you see young people treat others like these young people did, I feel the church is in good hands." I reflected on my association with this lovely widow, now grown old in the service of the Lord. There came to mind the words from the Epistle of James, "Pure religion and undefiled before God and the Father is this, to visit the fatherless and widows in their affliction, and to keep himself unspotted from the world."
1: You're listening to Stories from General Conference from the Church of Jesus Christ of Latter-day Saints on the Mormon Channel. President Monson is a great example of one who has charity. During the October 1988 General Priesthood Session, he spoke of an experience from his time as a bishop.
0: "While serving as a bishop, one cold winter day, I visited an elderly couple who lived in a small duplex. The modest home was heated by a small heatrolla, a coal-burning device. As I approached the home, I met the 82-year-old husband, his aged body bent in the driving snow, as he gathered a few pieces of wet coal from his meager supply of fuel. I helped him with his burden, but made a solemn resolve, I'm going to do more. I prayed and I pondered as bishops pray and pondered, seeking a solution. Step by step, the inspiration came. In the ward was an unemployed carpenter. He had no fuel for his furnace, but he was too proud to receive help from the welfare program. He needed the fuel to keep his house warm. I suggested to the carpenter a way he could work for the help he received. Would he build a coal shed for a wonderful couple who needed such? Of course, he replied. Now, where were we to get the materials? I approached the proprietors of a local lumber yard from whom we frequently purchased products. Brother Ashton would know the man. One was named Gibb, one was named George. I said to them on that occasion, how would you two men like to paint a bright spot on your souls today? Not knowing exactly what I meant, they agreed readily. They were invited to donate the lumber and the hardware for the coal shed. Within days, the project was completed. and I was invited to inspect the outcome. The coal shed was simply beautiful in its sleek coat and covering of battleship gray paint. The carpenter, who was a high priest, testified that he had actually felt inspired in building that coal shed. My older friend, with obvious appreciation, stroked the wall of the shed. He pointed out to me the wide door, and then he opened to my view the supply of dry coal, which filled the shed to its capacity. In a voice filled with emotion, and in words I shall ever treasure, he said, "Bishop, take a look at the finest coal shed a man ever had. Its beauty was only surpassed by the pride in the builder's heart." And the elderly recipient, he labored each day at the ward chapel, dusting the benches, vacuuming the carpet runners, arranging the hymn books. He, too, worked for that which he had received.
1: President Monson showed us that it's the responsibility of all of us to take care of the elderly members of our wards. They provide a great opportunity for us to act with Christ-like service. During the April 1991 General Conference, President Monson spoke of righteous donors who made it possible for thousands of members of the church to receive temple blessings.
0: Similar projects are to be found in every community. The need beckons. We as a people need but to respond. Recently, two envelopes arrived at my office, sent by persons who preferred to remain anonymous. Each contained a number of $100 bills and a brief message expressing gratitude to God for his kind blessings and a desire that the money enclosed enable needy persons to receive their temple blessings. If these couples are viewing the conference, I'm pleased to report that families in Bolivia and in Portugal will now be able to travel to temples in Lima, Peru, and Frankfurt, Germany, to fulfill this wish and achieve eternal blessings. Perhaps these compassionate, anonymous donors would appreciate the thoughts of Henry K. Burton, who penned the lines, "Have you had a kindness shown? Pass it on. 'Twas not given for thee alone. Pass it on. Let it travel down the years. Let it wipe another's tears. Till in heaven the deed appears. Pass it on."
1: President Monson, in his address delivered during the Sunday morning session of the April 1986 General Conference, told a story of the charity of an entire ward on behalf of a family in need.
0: On a cold winter night in December in 1951, there came a knock at my door. A good brother from Ogden, Utah, with a German accent, asked if I were the bishop of the ward. I told him I was. He then said that his brother and his brother's wife and family were coming in just 3 weeks from Germany, that his brother had been a president of the Hamburg branch, that the family had endured much during the war, that an apartment had been rented for them in my ward. Would I come and look at the apartment? As we did so and went up the dark and uninviting staircase, he said, "It isn't much, but it's more than they've had in Germany." He took the key and opened the lock, opened the door and switched on the light. I was not prepared for what I saw. The light in that living room consisted of one 40-watt bulb hanging from the ceiling by a little cord. That was all. It revealed a large hole worn in the center of the linoleum which covered the living room floor. The wallpaper was soiled, ancient. The paint on the woodwork was chipped and peeling. There wasn't a stick of furniture in the entire apartment. We went into the kitchen. There was an old icebox and one of those old hot point ranges, the inverted L shape. One burner worked. The cupboard doors were all open, but the thing I best remember, every shelf was barren of any food. As we left the apartment that night, he handed me the key and said, "I'll be back with my brother's family in 3 weeks. 2 days before Christmas. We'll pick them up at the airport, come by your house, visit the apartment, and then I'll take them home to Ogden. Sleep did not come easily to this bishop that night. I worried and tossed and turned and thought of that apartment. The next morning was Sunday. We met in our weekly ward welfare committee meeting. One of my counselors said, "Bishop, you don't seem your exuberant self this morning. Something wrong?" I then recounted my experience of the night before. I told them all about my impressions of the apartment. A spiritual silence settled over that room and the members of that welfare committee. Then, after what seemed like an eternity, the group leader of the high priests, a man with flowing gray hair, Brother Erdley, he spoke up and said, "Bishop, did you say that that apartment was inadequately lighted?" I said, "That's an understatement." He said, "Would you permit the high priests of this ward, under my direction as an electrical contractor, to rewire that apartment?" I said, "Of course." "Would you permit me to invite one of my suppliers to contribute a new range and another one to contribute a new refrigerator?" "Why, that would be fine." The next person to speak was the president of the 70s Corps, and Brother Balmforth, in the floor covering business. He said, "Bishop, I buy miles of carpet every year. Would you permit me to invite one of my suppliers to contribute some carpet and allow the 70s of this ward, under my direction, to lay that carpet and put new linoleum in the kitchen?" "Of course, Brother Balmforth." Then the president of the Elders Quorum spoke up, Brother Bowden, a painter. He said, "Bishop, I'd like to contribute the paint, and I'd like to contribute the wallpaper. Would you permit the elders in this ward under my direction to repaper and repaint that apartment?" "Of course." And then Sister Miller, president of the Relief Society, said it all when she said, "Bishop, if there's one thing in this world that the Relief Society cannot tolerate, it's empty cupboard shelves." "Would you permit the Relief Society of this ward to fill those shelves?" "Of course." The next 3 weeks was a literal beehive of activity in that ward. And then came the appointed hour. 2 days before Christmas, 7 o'clock, the knock on the door, the same brother from Ogden with the same German accent, only this time emotion really did have the best of him. He said, "Bishop, Bishop, meet my brother. I looked upon a man who had endured much hardship during the war. I looked at his sweet wife who stood by his side, her hair done up in a little bob. I saw the children standing behind them like frightened little squirrels. I thought, how many nights has this family been underground? Night after night, while death and destruction rained down on their city." We went to the apartment. As we went up the dark staircase, I did not tell them what had taken place. I did not tell them that many in the ward were hidden away in the apartment, waiting for our arrival. The brother from Ogden said, "It isn't much, but it's more than they've had in Germany." Little did he know. As he took the key and opened the lock and opened the door, he flipped the switch, one of those new silent ones. Gone was the 40-watt bulb suspended from the ceiling. There, the light came from floor lamps, table lamps. We stepped over the threshold onto carpet that was rich and luxuriant. We were greeted by the aroma of newly papered walls and freshly painted woodwork. We went out into the kitchen, and there was a new refrigerator, a new stove. The cupboards had been painted. The doors were still open, but you could not have put another can of tuna fish or a bottle of fruit on those shelves. The Relief Society had really done its job. We gravitated to the living room. It was Christmas. We sang Christmas carols. Silent night, holy night,
4: All is calm, all is bright. We sang in English, they sang in German. And then the father from Germany stood to thank us, realizing for the first time that this was all his. He put forth his hand, but could not speak. He buried his head against that shoulder and repeated the words sobbingly, mein Bruder, my brother. It was time for us to go. We went down the staircase, out onto the street. Snow was falling. You could feel the crunch of it under your feet. None of us spoke. And then a teenage girl who had participated said, Bishop, I feel better than I've ever felt in my whole life. Why? I answered her in the words of the Lord, Inasmuch as ye have done it unto one of the least of these, my brethren, ye have done it unto me.
1: We may want to help others, like the ward members in President Monson's story, but sometimes we aren't in a position to help. Elder H. Burke Peterson of the 70, during the Sunday morning session of the April 1985 General Conference, gave an example of what to do in those situations.
5: Some months ago, my wife drove down to Provo for her customary weekly visit with her mother, who had been ill for some time. On this particular day, her mother had been having an unusually difficult time and didn't have the strength to hold up her head nor even open her eyes. Though she was physically restricted, she was very alert mentally. And as my wife was caring for her many needs of the day, she visited with her about family and friends. My wife held her mother's head up with one hand while she fed her with the other. And during the meal, their conversation turned to one of our daughters and her husband, who have 5 children under the age of 7. My wife commented to her mother that 3 of our daughter's children had chickenpox at the same time. The fact that this little mother was unusually busy was obvious. My mother-in-law stopped eating, thought for a moment, and then in a weak, almost inaudible voice said, I feel so sorry for Robin. I wish I could go to her home and help her. A few moments later, as my wife pondered this wish, she observed, You know, Mother, I think in your case, wanting to is enough. Surely you will receive a blessing for service and selflessness, as though you went to her home and helped. When I was told of the experience, I recalled the words of King Benjamin when in his final address to his people he said, And again I say unto the poor, Ye who have not and yet have sufficient that ye remain from day to day, I mean all you who deny the beggar, I would that ye say in your hearts that I give not because I have not, but if I had, I would give.
1: Having a giving heart can have a major influence on those around us. During the April 1990 General Conference, Elder Dallin H. Oaks spoke of the power of charity following World War II.
6: Recent history reminds us that people who continue to hate one another after a war will have another war, whereas the victor and vanquished who forgive one another will share peace and prosperity. Our church members demonstrated the healing and pacifying power of love in their shipment of food and clothing to relieve the suffering of the German saints just after World War II. U.S. President Harry S. Truman was amazed when President George Albert Smith told him the supplies would not be sold. You don't mean you're going to give it to them, he exclaimed. President Smith replied simply, They are our brothers and sisters and are in distress. A few months later, Elder Ezra Taft Benson saw a German member in tears as he ran his fingers through a container of cracked wheat and whispered, Brother Benson, it is hard for me to believe that people who have never seen us could do so much for us. What can one person do to promote world peace? The answer is simple. Keep God's commandments and serve His children.
1: President Monson, during the Sunday morning session of the April 1990 General Conference, spoke of a number of righteous acts of giving from members of the church.
4: When the disciples of Jesus attempted to restrain the children from approaching the Lord, he declared, Suffer the little children to come unto me, and forbid them not, for of such is the kingdom of God. Verily I say unto you, whosoever shall not receive the kingdom of God as a little child, he shall not enter therein. And he took them up in his arms,
0: lives, put his hands upon them, and bless them. What a magnificent pattern for us to follow. My heart burned warmly within me when the First Presidency approved the allocation of a substantial sum from your special fast offering contributions to join with those funds from Rotary International that polio vaccine might be provided and the children living in Kenya immunized against the vicious crippler and killer of children, polio. I thank God for the work of our doctors who leave for a time their own private practices and journey to distant lands to minister to children. Cleft palates and other deformities which would leave a child impaired physically and damaged psychologically are skillfully repaired. Despair yields to hope. Gratitude replaces grief. These children can now look in the mirror and marvel at a miracle in their own lives. In a recent meeting, I told of a dentist in my ward who each year visits the Philippine Islands to work his skills without compensation to provide corrective dentistry for children. Smiles are restored, spirits are lifted, and futures enhanced. I did not know the daughter of this dentist was in the congregation to which I was speaking. And at the conclusion of my remark, she came forward and with a broad smile of proper pride said, "You have been speaking of my father, how I love him, and what he is doing for children." In the faraway islands of the Pacific, hundreds who were near blind now see, because a missionary said to his physician brother-in-law, "Leave your wealthy clientele and the comforts of your palatial home and come to these special children of God who need your skills and need them now." The ophthalmologist responded without a backward glance. Today he comments quietly that this visit was the best service he ever rendered, and the peace which came to his heart, the greatest blessing in his entire life. Tears come easily to me when I read of a father who has donated one of his own kidneys in the hope that his son might have a more abundant life. I drop to my knees at night and add my prayer of faith in behalf of a mother in our community who journeyed to Chicago that she might provide part of her liver to her daughter in a delicate and potentially life-threatening surgery. She, who already had gone down into the valley of the shadow of death to bring forth this child into mortality, again put her hand in the hand of God and placed her life in jeopardy for her child. Never a complaint, but ever a willing heart and a prayer of faith. Elder Russell M. Nelson, upon returning from Romania, shared with us the pitiable plight of orphan children in that land. Perhaps 30,000 children in Bucharest alone. He visited one such orphanage and arranged that the church might provide vaccine, medical dressings, and other urgently needed supplies. Certain couples will be identified and called to fill special missions to these children. I personally can think of no more Christ-like service than to hold a motherless child in one's arms, or to take a fatherless boy by the hand.
1: Our gestures of love don't need to be large and noticeable to be worthwhile. Sometimes the only thing we have to give is our time and service. In the General Priesthood session of the April 1989 General Conference, President Monson taught this important lesson.
0: At the February meeting of the National Executive Board of Scouting, young men were recognized who had saved the life of another during the past year. One of those so honored was an Aaronic priesthood bearer, 15-year-old Thomas T. Nelson from Lacey, Washington. Are you listening in, Tom, tonight? Tom had rescued two boys from a raging river which could have carried them to their deaths. I love his humble yet powerful response to the recognition. He said, "I jumped in and pulled them out." Thousands of scouts became heroes not long back by blessing the lives of others during the campaign, scouting for food. On a special Saturday, with publicity having been previously given, the homemakers of America were asked to contribute canned food to feed the hungry. Scouts became the facilitators of the objective. Hundreds of tons of food were collected, stored, and distributed. Those who gave were blessed. Those who received were fed. And those scouts who helped achieve the objective will never again be the same. They went about doing good.
1: One of the best ways that we can come to know the Savior is to serve others as He did. By giving of ourselves, whether it is a large monetary donation or a donation of our time, we are working to fulfill the first and second greatest of all commandments. Jesus said unto him, "Thou shalt love the Lord thy God with all thy heart, and with all thy soul, and with all thy mind. This is the first and great commandment. And the second is like unto it, thou shalt love thy neighbor as thyself." Matthew chapter 22, verse 37 through 39. Those of us who give because we love, and not for recognition or reward, will find a reward far greater at the hands of our Heavenly Father.
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8: May we ever choose the harder right instead of the easier wrong. From The Church of Jesus Christ of Latter-day Saints.
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10: Chapter 24, The Aim of the Church. President Heber J. Grant and his counselors moved quickly to implement Harold B. Lee's relief program. On April 6, 1936, they announced the plan at a special meeting for stake presidencies and ward bishoprics. Several days later, President Grant appointed Harold to serve as managing director of the program, instructing him to work with Apostle Melvin J. Ballard and a central supervisory committee. The church's primary goal for the next few months was to ensure that by October 1st, every needy family in the stakes had enough food, clothing, and fuel to last the winter. President Grant also wanted to put unemployed saints back to work to boost morale, restore lost dignity, and achieve financial stability. To accomplish these goals, he and his counselors asked the saints to pay a full tithe and increase their fast offerings. They also instructed local relief society and priesthood leaders to assess needs and create work projects to provide aid for people in their wards. And as much as possible, the church itself would provide work opportunities such as improving and repairing church properties. No pains must be spared to wipe out all feeling of diffidence, embarrassment, or shame on the part of those receiving relief, the First Presidency declared. The ward must be one great family of equals. During the first week of May, President Grant traveled to California to create a new stake and speak to the saints about the new relief program. Since the organization of the Los Angeles stake in 1923, thousands of saints had moved to California seeking warmer weather and better work. Moreover, the state had several fine universities, and many Latter-day Saints had thrived at these institutions. In 1927, church leaders organized a stake in San Francisco, followed by one in nearby Oakland a few years later. Now the church had more than 60,000 members in 9 stakes throughout the state. President Grant spent his first evening in Los Angeles speaking with the president of the new stake and meeting with local saints about the relief program. When he awoke the next morning, however, he had temples, not the relief plan, on his mind. He and church leaders had long contemplated building more temples outside of Utah in areas with large numbers of saints. They had recently decided to build a temple in Idaho Falls, a small city in southeastern Idaho. Now he felt impressed that the church needed to build a temple in Los Angeles. The depression was becoming less severe, and the church had the financial means to build two temples while also carrying out the relief program. It was free of debt and was operating on sound financial practices. The church's significant investment in sugar, begun in the early 1900s, was also paying dividends. President Grant did not think the new temples needed to be as elaborate and costly as the Salt Lake Temple. Rather, he envisioned modest-sized temples that met the needs of the local saints. For the time being, though, establishing the new relief plan would be the church's top priority. Already objections to the program were surfacing. Some saints chafed at the heavy new workload it demanded of wards and stakes. Wasn't the faithful payment of tithing and fast offerings enough to care for needy church members? They also worried that the payment of tithing in kind, by contributing goods to local storehouses, created additional costs in handling and storage. Others felt that, as tax-paying citizens, they were entitled to government relief if they qualified for it, even if they did not necessarily need it. President Grant knew the program would have its critics, but he urged Harold to proceed with the work. Much depended on the next 6 months. If the relief plan was to succeed, the saints would have to work together. Meanwhile, in Mexico, 51-year-old Isaías Juárez was fighting to keep the church from fracturing in his country. As a district president, he had been leading the saints in central Mexico since 1926, when religious and political unrest led the Mexican government to expel all foreign-born clergy, including American Latter-day Saint missionaries, from the country. Taking counsel from Ray L. Pratt, the exiled mission president and a general authority of the church, Isaías and other Mexican saints had quickly filled vacant church leadership roles, keeping the local branches from collapsing. Now, 10 years later, the church in Mexico faced new problems. After Elder Pratt's unexpected death in 1931, the first presidency called Antoine Ivins of the First Council of the 70 to take his place as mission president. Although Antoine had grown up in the Latter-day Saint colonies in northern Mexico and studied law in Mexico City, he was not a Mexican citizen and could not legally minister in the country. As a result, he worked mainly with Mexican Americans living in the southwestern United States. The saints in central Mexico were troubled by the mission president's absence, especially when local concerns required immediate attention. The church, for instance, needed to build more meeting houses since Mexican law prohibited people from holding religious services in private homes or other non-religious buildings. Yet the local church leaders did not have the authority or resources to resolve this problem themselves. Feeling abandoned, Isaías and his counselors Abel Páez and Bernabé Parra held meetings with other concerned saints in 1932 to discuss what to do. At these meetings, which came to be called the First and Second Conventions, the saints resolved that it would be best if a Mexican citizen served as their mission president. During the Mexican Revolution, many of them had sided with leaders who fought against foreign powers for the rights of indigenous Mexicans, and they were frustrated with foreign political leaders who governed from a distance and seemed to ignore their needs. The conventionists drafted letters lobbying for this change and mailed them to church headquarters. The First Presidency responded by sending Antoine Ivins and Melvin J. Ballard to Mexico City to speak with Isaías and the other petitioners. The two visitors assured them that the First Presidency would find an inspired solution to their leadership dilemma. But Antoine also chastened them for directly petitioning the First Presidency without first consulting him. When Antoine's term as mission president ended, the First Presidency called Harold Pratt, Ray Pratt's younger brother, to replace him. Born in the Mexican colonies, Harold could serve freely in the country, and he soon moved the mission headquarters to Mexico City. Still, some church members bristled under his close supervision. Other saints were deeply disappointed that he was not culturally and ethnically Mexican. They wanted a mission president who could understand the everyday lives and needs of the people he served. In early 1936, the first presidency decided to split the Mexican mission at the national border, removing a portion of the southwestern United States from mission boundaries. This news gave some saints hope that an ethnic Mexican would serve as the new mission president. But when Harold Pratt retained his position, a group of disappointed saints decided to hold a third convention. At the head of the effort were Abel Páez and his uncle Margarito Bautista. Margarito took immense pride in his Mexican heritage and in the belief that he was a descendant of Book of Mormon peoples. He thought the Mexican saints could govern themselves, and he resented the interference of leaders from the United States. Isaías sympathized with Abel and Margarito, but he urged them not to hold the convention. Church organization, he reminded Abel, is not based on petitions of the majority. When plans for the third convention went forward anyway, Isaías sent a letter throughout the mission discouraging church members from attending. The cause is noble, he wrote, but the form of proceeding is out of order because it violates the principle of authority. On April 26, 1936, 120 saints assembled in Tecalco, Mexico, for the third convention. At the meeting, they voted unanimously to sustain the first presidency, believing that church leaders in Salt Lake City had misunderstood their previous letter. They decided they needed to submit a new petition, clearly calling for a mission president of their own raza y sangre, race and blood. The conventionists then voted unanimously to present Abel Páez as their choice for an experienced indigenous president of the Mexican mission. After the meeting, Isaías worked with Harold Pratt to reconcile with Abel and the conventionists, but their efforts failed. In June, conventionists drafted an 18-page petition to the first presidency. "We very respectfully ask that you grant us two things," they wrote. "First, that our church grant us a mission president who is Mexican, and second, that our church accept and authorize the candidate we choose." Isaías could do nothing more to keep the conventionists from submitting the petition. At the end of the month, they sent it with 251 signatures to Salt Lake City. On October 2, 1936, President Heber J. Grant opened General Conference with a progress report on the relief plan, now known as the Church Security Program. By the first of the month, he reminded the saints, the church had wanted every needy, faithful saint in its stakes to have ample food, fuel, and clothing for the coming winter. Although only three-quarters of the stakes had met the goal, he was pleased with the promptness and efficiency the saints had shown over the last 6 months. More than 15,000 persons have performed labor on various stake and ward projects, he reported. Hundreds of thousands of work hours have been furnished by the people to this necessary and praiseworthy purpose. They had harvested grain and other crops, collected clothing, and made quilts and bedding in abundance. Employment committees had helped as many as 700 people find jobs. The aim of the church is to help the people to help themselves, President Grant told the assembled saints. We must not contemplate ceasing our extraordinary efforts until want and suffering shall disappear from amongst us. 2 months after the conference, a film crew came to Salt Lake City to make a short documentary about the security program for The March of Time, a popular new series shown in movie theaters across the United States. The filmmakers shot footage of Salt Lake City landmarks and everyday Latter-day Saints working the land and operating church storehouses and workshops. With the cooperation of President Grant and other church leaders, the crew also filmed discussions and meetings about the security plan. Now that the saints were better prepared to weather the cold season, the prophet's attention again turned to temples. That winter, the church was given land for a temple along the Snake River in Idaho Falls, Idaho, where a strong community of devout saints lived. President Grant then returned to Los Angeles to visit the stakes there and follow his prompting to build a temple in the city. In California, he found church members working hard to implement the security program. As an urban center, Los Angeles posed challenges to the plan, which depended on farming and other rural activities to provide work for unemployed saints. So the California stakes had adapted the program to their region. They canned fruit from the state's abundant orchards, and as the church continued to grow in the area, saints who needed assistance labored as construction workers on new meeting houses. Still, the saints in California struggled to meet the goal of increasing their fast offerings. Speaking to the members of the Pasadena stake, northeast of Los Angeles, President Grant emphasized the importance of this sacrifice. "No want would exist among our church members," he promised the congregation, "if once each month all Latter-day Saints would abstain from two meals and give the sum saved thereby into the hands of the bishop for distribution to the needy." When he was not meeting with the saints, President Grant visited prospective temple sites. He found many suitable places, but each time he showed interest in buying, the owners would ask for significantly more money than he thought the land was worth. The best site he found was a beautiful 24-acre lot located along the main thoroughfare between Los Angeles and Hollywood. He made an offer on the property, but he received no response from the owner before he had to return to Salt Lake City. The next day, he received a telegram from a bishop in Los Angeles. The owner of the lot had accepted the church's offer. The prophet was overjoyed. "We have the best site in the entire country," he told J. Reuben Clark. The news came just as The March of Time debuted in movie theaters, bringing positive nationwide attention to the saints' efforts to help the poor. A few weeks before the film's premiere, a theater in Salt Lake City had hosted a private screening for church and city leaders. President Grant was still in California at the time, so he missed the event. But David O. McKay had been able to attend, and he had high praise for the film. "It was a beautiful movie," he exclaimed. "The picture is so excellent and so masterfully presented that every man, woman, and child in the church should be grateful for it." Around this time, the rift between Mexico's Third Convention and the church continued to widen. After receiving the Conventionists' petition, the First Presidency responded with a lengthy letter reiterating the importance of following standard procedures of church government in all parts of the world. "If this were not so," the presidency declared, "there would soon grow up in the church different practices, and these would lead to different doctrines, and in the end, there would be no order in the church." They urged the conventionists to repent. "The time may come when a mission president of your own race will be appointed," they wrote, "but this will only be when the president of the church, acting under the inspiration of the Lord, shall determine so to do." Santiago Mora Gonzalez, a branch president in central Mexico, met with other Third Conventionists in November 1936 to discuss the best way to respond to the First Presidency's letter. Some conventionists, including Santiago, were disappointed by the letter but wanted to abide by the First Presidency's decision. Others were outraged. Margarito Bautista, who sat near Santiago at the meeting, jumped up from the table. "This is an injustice," he exclaimed. He wanted the conventionists to reject the authority of Harold Pratt once and for all. "He is no longer our president," Margarito declared. "Our president is Dear Abel." Santiago was alarmed. Earlier that year, he had asked Margarito what would happen if church leaders did not agree to the conventionists' petition. Margarito had assured him that whether or not they got the answer they desired, they would continue to support Harold as mission president and hope he would take the issues they raised into consideration. Now it seemed the conventionists were calling for outright rebellion. "This is not what we agreed upon," Santiago told his friend. "Yes, but this is an injustice," Margarito said. "Well then," said Santiago, "we are not keeping our word." That night, Santiago returned home and talked to his wife, Dolores. "What should we do?" he asked. "I don't want to be an element of opposition for the work of the church." "Think it over well," Dolores said. A short time later, Santiago met with more than 200 conventionists to discuss the way forward. Many of them were as angry over the First Presidency's letter as Margarito was. Yet they were also troubled over rumors that Margarito was courting plural wives, a practice he had seen as a young convert in the Mexican

that he would no longer continue with the group. He and other disillusioned conventionists soon met with Harold, told him of their desire to rejoin the main body of the church, and asked what they needed to do to return. "Well," Harold said, "there is no condition for you, brethren. You continue being members. You are members of the church." Santiago continued to serve faithfully as president of his branch. The third convention remained a relatively small movement among the saints in Mexico, but it still drew hundreds of church members into its ranks. After more efforts at reconciliation failed, convention leaders sent another letter to the First Presidency, declaring their intentions to fully reject the mission president's leadership. Church leaders in Mexico responded a short time later, excommunicating Abel Páez and Margarito Bautista and other convention leaders in May 1937 for rebellion, insubordination, and apostasy. That spring in the eastern United States, 18-year-old Paul Bang was busily serving in the Cincinnati branch. In addition to being a priest in the Aaronic priesthood, he was branch clerk, a secretary in the MIA, and a local missionary. Every Sunday, he and other local missionaries would go door to door in the city sharing the gospel. One of his companions, Gus Mason, was old enough to be his father and tried to keep a close eye on him. On their first day working together, Paul had knocked on a door by himself and was invited in to give a gospel message. Gus, meanwhile, was frantically walking up and down the streets searching for him. After that, they knocked on doors together. Paul liked talking to people about the church. Unlike young men in Utah, he was surrounded by people who did not share his beliefs. He enjoyed studying the restored gospel and taking notes on what he learned. In his spare time, he read the scriptures and other church books, including Nephi Anderson's A Young Folks' History of the Church and James E. Talmage's Jesus the Christ and Articles of Faith. He usually studied these books while tending the store on Sunday afternoons when few people stopped in to make purchases. Paul and his girlfriend Connie Taylor were practically inseparable at church meetings and MIA activities. Alvin Gillum, who had replaced Charles Anderson as branch president in early 1936, encouraged Paul and Connie's relationship. Over the last 10 years, the branch had more than doubled in size, thanks in part to young saints getting married, staying in the branch, and raising families. The Depression had also uprooted many people, physically and spiritually, resulting in some growth from local converts or saints moving to Cincinnati from economically strapped places like Utah or the American South. Others had come from even farther, including a family of German saints from Buenos Aires, Argentina. Recently, Paul's sister Judy had married Stanley Fish, a young man from Arizona who had returned to Cincinnati after serving his mission there. On June 6, 1937, Paul, Connie, and other members of the branch traveled more than 100 miles to hear President David O. McKay at a mission conference in a neighboring state. Paul and Connie paid close attention as President McKay spoke to the congregation about the sacredness of courtship and marriage. That night, before Paul dropped Connie off at her family's apartment, she told him for the first time that she loved him. A short time later, President Gillum spoke to Paul about going on a full-time mission. Not every worthy young man was expected to serve such a mission at that time, and if Paul went, he would be the first full-time missionary to serve from the Cincinnati branch. Paul was not sure if he should go. The church certainly needed his help, given the shortage of missionaries during the Depression. But he also had his family and the store to think about. His older brothers had already moved away from home, and he knew his parents depended on him. Ultimately, Paul decided not to serve a full-time mission. He continued as a branch missionary, and on August 1st, 2 days after preaching at a street meeting, he baptized 6 people in a swimming pool. In the fall, President Gillum and Northern States Mission President Bryant Hinckley called Connie to be a branch missionary as well. Before long, Paul and Connie were heading into the streets together,

0: passing out church literature and preaching to anyone who would listen. For Connie's 19th birthday in May 1938, Paul surprised her with a Bible and a copy of Jesus the Christ, two books she could use in her new calling. For a while, he also joked about getting her an engagement ring. But they still had a year of high school to go, and neither of them was quite ready for marriage.
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4: 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As a member of The Church of Jesus Christ of Latter-day Saints, you have the opportunity to teach the gospel. As a parent, son, daughter, sister, brother, or neighbor, you have the opportunity to teach. To assist you in that great blessing, we are joined today by a member of the General Sunday School Presidency of the Church.
5: We welcome you to today's episode of Teaching No Greater Call. I'm Matthew O. Richardson, Second Counselor in the Sunday School General Presidency. And today I'm joined by Rob Jones and Amy Reading. Rob is a manager in the church's curriculum department, and Amy is a long-experienced teacher and a homemaker. We welcome you all today. I'm excited for you to be here.
6: Thank you. Thanks. It's good to be here.
5: I would like to start off by first introducing our topic. We will be talking today about inviting diligent learning. The purpose of this program is to help us understand better the principles and also explore practices of those things in Teaching No Greater Call. Inviting Diligent Learning is chapter 13 in the resource guide, and I'm excited to have you two here, especially because of your past experience. So let's start with you, Rob. Just give me a little background with your experience in teaching, your experience in learning, etc., because I know you've had a lot of it.
6: I have. I worked quite a bit with seminary and institute instructors. I spent some time at BYU at the training center there training teachers for 8 years, and I now have the opportunity of working in the church's curriculum department, helping in the design and production of church manuals, particularly those that are used on Sunday.
5: Good. In your educational background, you've even studied design in educational design and learning, etc.
6: Yes, yes, that's
5: awesome.
6: Correct.
5: That's great. Amy?
7: Well, in college, I started with, especially for youth program, and just fell in love working and teaching with the youth, and went through the seminary program, and Brother Jones actually taught me, and I taught seminary and institute for about 5 years and continued with especially for youth, and then I started my family, and so I teach mainly my babies at home, but I do especially for youth and education week in the summers.
5: That's great. I have a vested interest in having both of you here because I've known both of you for years. And so it's not just simply the educational background nor the experience in formal teaching settings that intrigue me the most of having you come and share. It's I've seen both of you teach and your passion for learning. When we received our calling in the Sunday School General Presidency, President Monson emphasized that he wanted to see improvement in learning and teaching in the church and in the home. And I found that very important and interesting. So I'm hoping that we can be true to that mandate. And when we're talking about Teaching No Greater Call, well, both of you and myself, we've had a lot of experience in the classroom, per se. I'm hoping that we can talk about principles and practices that will be equally effective in the classrooms of the church, at the podium, even the microphone of the church, when sacrament meeting talks are being given, as well as what we can do to improve learning and teaching in the home. So chapter 13 talks about inviting diligent learning. And the first thing for me that came to my mind was Doctrine and Covenants section 88. This has become one of my more favorite sections of Revelation dealing with teaching. Joseph often called this section the olive leaf, giving it the connotation of a revelation of peace. I just love that because it was tumultuous times when it was actually given. And here what the Lord does is he says, let me bring peace into your lives. And one of the things that he brings up here as a main theme is learning and teaching. I don't want to draw too much into that, but at the same token, I don't want to ignore that. I think that peace can come through effective learning and teaching. And so I think of section 88 in verse 78, where it says, "Teach ye diligently, and my grace shall attend you." Now, as we talk about teaching, I hope we will never forget about learning. And that's really the focus of what we're talking about today is inviting diligent learning. And so when I read that title, I thought of this verse, even though it said, "Teach ye diligently," I thought, wouldn't it be appropriately that it would also say, "Learn ye diligently"? And I think that the promised blessing that comes from that is the same that follows here in that same verse, "And my grace shall attend you." Any thoughts on that or your feelings about this?
6: I'm particularly interested in those three words, invite diligent learning. Invite suggests that there is agency there, that we can't force somebody to learn something, but we can encourage them and provide opportunities for them to learn. Diligent, the second word also, it's not just any learning, but this is learning the doctrines and principles of the gospel of Jesus Christ, and that when we invite learning, we want them to make the effort so that they can receive the reward that will come from learning principles and doctrines. And of course, learning means that something is going to happen with the individual in his heart and in his mind that will bring about a change in his life.
5: Good. I like the way you're connecting that, is learning is not simply an activity that's done at a brief moment, but it's an extension into life, into living.
6: Exactly.
5: Is that right? Did I understand
6: exactly.
5: that correctly? Great.
6: Mm-hmm.
7: I love the word invite there, because I think the only way we can learn is if we've invited the Holy Ghost. And so much of diligent learning is learning how to invite the Spirit and recognize it and to understand when it's teaching us and talking to us and helping us to become more like Christ. So that invite is the word that jumps out at me.
5: I really like what I'm hearing, because I think that this is essential. What I mean by that is, so often when we're engaged in the process of teaching, whether it's in the home or in the classroom, we start to prepare lessons. We prepare what we're going to say, how we're going to say it, content-oriented, which, by the way, is important. And I think you pointed that out, is the doctrines become critical. And sometimes we forget that this is actually an invitational experience, because the Holy Ghost really is the teacher. I believe that. I hope I'm not off on that.
6: Absolutely. We all believe that.
5: But the funny part is I found in my experience, in my own personal experience, and sometimes in watching or participating in learning and teaching experiences, that we're so nervous about the opportunity of teaching, and we want so desperately for individuals to learn, that we try to be the Holy Ghost. We try to manufacture ways that they will feel. We try to have an emphasis come so that they'll get it. We'll try to, you mentioned forcing, force them into doing something so that they'll get it. And in reality, and I love what I'm hearing here, is that invitation becomes critical.
6: Absolutely. Before a teacher can even think of teaching, he has to have this experience himself. He needs to invite himself to diligently learn what it is that he's going to help those who are in his classroom, or as a parent, your own children. You must have had that experience yourself as a learner to feel the application of those principles and doctrines in your own life in order for you to help them have that experience, and also to testify that they are true. You can't testify of something that you haven't felt yourself.
5: Good. Now, Rob, you're not intimating, though, that one must be perfect in a principle in order to teach it well, right?
6: No, none of us would be teachers if that was the case.
5: The truth. And the reason I bring that up is sometimes I feel that, especially in parenting, is if I'm not perfect, how can I deliver a message appropriately? Or even as a teacher, I think sometimes, for example, in a Sunday school lesson, if we're talking about Leviticus, I feel I have to know everything about Leviticus before I teach it. And then I become more content-oriented. Once again, that's important. But forget about the process of being able to say, wait a second, I'm learning as well. And then come and join me on the ride for learning.
6: Absolutely.
7: Well, and I think in that inviting, when we're teaching, I find this at home and in the classroom, that learner is so important to know that we love them. And where we're not perfect, they can at least feel that love and feel that connection with our Savior. And I think that's what helps a student or a child suddenly be open to the Spirit, is they realize that the teacher really loves them. And, oh, they care about me, and they might not be perfect, but they understand this, and together we can learn. And but they have to know you valued to them.
5: Good. Good. And I hope that every teacher and every parent would feel confident that they can do this, that they can be involved in this wonderful experience of learning and teaching. And it's not contingent upon the wealth or the breadth or the depth of their knowledge per se, or even how well they're living the commandments. But if they are passionate about topic and passionate about those that they are teaching and involved with, I think the Spirit guides and directs and helps us to be able to be successful.
6: Yes, and Brother Richardson, I think one of the things that will help someone who is preparing to teach in the home or in a classroom is to remember that, particularly with the Scriptures provide us a context of the application of principles, and one of the things that can help us as we're learning ourselves is to look for and pull out of the Scriptures the principles that the stories exemplify. And they, therefore, can be examples in the past of those principles, and we can provide examples in the present of those principles from our own life experiences.
5: This is good. As a matter of fact, it's a nice segue in Teaching No Greater Call. When, if one were to turn to chapter 13, there are three points that are brought out in inviting diligent learning. And one of those is to awaken and hold the interest of those that we teach. And I thought of that, Rob, as you were speaking, that in many instances, what happens is rather than just preparing for the content to deliver is, what are the important parts, as you're saying, and pull those out to awaken the interest, and also, I love the term relevance, that which is relevant to those that we'll be learning. And that becomes critical. This isn't a difficult thing to do, but it is something that should be done intentional. And I think that that's one of the best parts of preparation, is if teachers and parents will keep in their mind intentional action, it's very important and it helps us to be prepared. Any thoughts on that?
7: When I read that first statement, I thought of 3 Nephi 11 and how I think the Savior was very intentional in that. And he said, first, they've got to recognize my Spirit. And it took a few tries. And then he said, they've got to know I love them. And so he let every one of them come up and touch him and know him personally.
5: Good.
7: And then he was able to teach. And I just think he did that. He awakened and held their interest. He said, here's the Spirit. Here's how we're going to learn. And I love you. And now we can learn. And to me, that's what I thought it was, 3 Nephi 11, with that first point there.
5: You know, this is really good, Amy, because I like the way that you bring the Savior into this as a modeling experience. When we refer to Jesus Christ and his mortal ministry as being the master teacher, he truly was, A, a teacher, and B, he was masterful at it. I love it. And I learned so much by watching his example. And as you were speaking, I thought also of a time that may be illustrative of this point. It was where John the Baptist was with two of his followers, and he sees Jesus Christ walking from afar, and he says, behold, the Lamb of God. And here is a great teacher, in my estimation, John the Baptist, because what he is doing is he's interested in his learners to be able to achieve and to live the experience which only comes through the Savior. So as popular as he might be, he nudges, he encourages. Actually, he's inviting, behold, look, behold the Lamb of God. And he must have done it well enough. This is where we read in between the line of Scriptures, and I'm thinking, what's going on? Because those two followers start to follow after Jesus Christ, following him apparently close enough that Christ turns to them and says, what seekest thou? To which they respond, where dwellest thou? I just love this. And so in our day and age, when we read this, for me, most learners are saying, or people that read it are saying, so what's your address? Where do you live? Where dwellest thou? If that were the case, Jesus could have answered 321, you know, Celestial Way in Nazareth or something, and they could have walked off and written it down any better. That's not the learning experience, because it doesn't involve the living. But instead, here's the modeling, and this is what you were bringing up so nicely. And do you remember what he says?
7: Come follow me.
5: Yeah, he says, come. So come, there's the invitation, as simple as it was. Come, and then he offers a promised blessing. He says, come and see. So obviously this isn't simply about where do you live, but he's saying, come and see. And then the next line is intriguing to me, which is that says, and they abode with him for the day. So they not only come with him, but they abide with him. Or in other words, here's the dwelling part. It's the connotation of living, and they live with him for the day. For me, that is a great invitation to the opportunity for diligent learning, because this is not simply about stuffing our heads or even stuffing our heart, for that matter, in a way. It's being able to take that wonderful combination of our minds and our hearts, which is what the Holy Ghost does so well, and inviting us to now go, as what you were talking about, Rob, is to now go and live, abide the principle, abide in the practice. This is great, and Jesus does this so well.
6: And what a great concept, the idea of dwelling with the Savior. And we have that opportunity every day when we immerse ourselves in the Scriptures. I think the Savior is the epitome of, you talked about relevancy. He knew his audience. He loved them, like Amy said, and he was always looking for ways to help them relate to the things around them.
5: Good.
6: And so he tied the principles to objects and the surroundings that they could relate to, and they did relate. And it had great meaning to them. It impacted many of them because they understood, because he had related it to their surroundings and those things that they were familiar with.
5: Good. And I think that's an important aspect of this experience, is teachers allow individuals to learn because of relevance, and awakens that opportunity where they can begin to discover, personalize, and live the experience. And they have vested interests. So some people might say, oh, that's great. Thank you so much, Rob. Thank you so much, Amy. Thank you, Brother Richardson, for pointing this out. But Jesus, he was the master teacher. He was perfect after all, and I'm not Jesus. But yet, as we pointed out, take courage and be of good heart, because we can be like the Savior or other teachers, because they're simple principles just simply put into practice. So here's the question that I'm going to ask my two experts here. And let's think of this in ways that are helpful to parents, helpful to those who are teaching in primary, young men, young women, Relief Society, priesthood quorums, in Sunday school. I think I included pretty much everybody there, but even in sacrament meeting, and especially within the home, how can an individual go about doing that? Can we give some examples or experiences that you've had is some ways that we can be intentional in awakening the interest and holding the interest with our learners? How can we do that? I know a lot of people are saying, okay, I got the principle. That's excellent. Help me with some practical ways.
6: I think, first of all, you have to know your audience.
5: Okay.
6: If you're a primary class, you've got to know those children, what they like, what activities they're involved in, what challenges they're facing, as much as you can become aware of those aspects of their lives. And then as you're reviewing the content of a lesson or the Scriptures, you need to, again, as we've talked about, you need to look for the principles that are in that content and ask yourself, how can I help them first understand that principle? And then how can I help them see how this is relevant to their own life?
5: Okay.
7: Yeah, when you said that you need to know them, I think such a part of teaching is listening. And as a teacher, if you're standing up there, we can be looking at their faces and listening when they talk, and those things jump out that are important to them or that they have questions with. And then you have the chance to rephrase something or say, oh, we missed a point there, and come back and revisit that. And it happens in my house all the time with my babies, and I can see things that they're stewing about. And so we can come back to that, or in a class. And that listening, I think, is so important as a teacher.
6: You know, that's such a good point that Amy brought up there. We can't be so caught up in the content of the lesson or in whether we're teaching family home evening or a class in church that we forget to observe who we are teaching, that we are really teaching first class members and not the material, and be aware of what's going on out there in the classroom and adjust what goes on in that classroom according to what we see.
5: This is
6: very good point.
5: This is super great. I remember hearing, and I've heard Elder Bednar say this on several occasions, where he would say something along the lines, teaching is not simply talking and telling. But yet we focus on that so much. And that's an important aspect of the teaching process. But what you were saying, Amy, triggered this thought. He says it is listening, observing, and discerning what to say next. And I've stewed and fussed and thought, those are all good things, over that combination of listening in teaching and observing in teaching so that I might discern. I like the word discern, and I'm still wrestling with understanding that better, but I think that that is key in parenting, teaching, and even in the learning, is to discern what is being spoken, what should be spoken. Does that make sense? I think that that's a critical element. That was so insightful because that's where we are able to be in a position to help awaken, because we've listened, we've observed, and then I think that's the combination. The Spirit comes and helps us to discern, not just judge, discern what comes next.
6: That's a great point. And it's not just learning, observing in class. It's outside of class also. And practicing what you observe, maybe not, it can happen in the class while you're observing, but it may be something that you need to prepare for the following moment that you're with them.
5: Excellent. Mm-hmm. Amy, you are...
7: Oh, just that word discern reminded me of Elder Bednar's talk where he taught us about recognizing the Spirit. And I think his third example was the light on a cloudy day, and we don't always recognize it coming up. And I think as a teacher, one of our most important things is to teach our students how to discern that Spirit and how to recognize it when it's teaching them, so they can have those aha moments of this light is coming and this is Heavenly Father trying to answer that question I'm having. That reminded me of his talk of that light slowly coming, and we just have to be able to recognize that. Good. And teach the student.
5: So now this is an important part, and I know that you can respond to this because of your experience in home, in classroom, your own learning experiences. So if we were to teach individuals how to discern, like you're saying, which is so important, how do we do that? How do you teach someone about discerning? How do you teach someone about these experiences? Because that's where teachers throughout the church are saying, this is great. Yes, we need to teach them to discern. So what do I do now? So what does my family night look like? So what does my class look like then to teach that?
6: I think it's difficult to discern if you are so intent on presenting information rather than thinking, what is it that my children or my students need? One of the problems we have, I think, in the classroom and teaching in the church is we over-prepare. We have in our minds that we've got to get through all of this material, when in reality, we don't. Every one of the manuals makes the statement that you don't need to teach all of this material. And I think if we could help members who are teaching understand that you don't have to teach everything. Don't fill that lesson outline so full that you don't have time to listen and observe. And when you listen and observe, you will then have the opportunity to discern and recognize what's going on. Good. With your children and in the classroom.
5: You know, I think as you were talking, I was thinking is in some ways it's modeling. So when a teacher stands up and has the confidence to be able to do that experience, they are actually modeling their own discernment, and people can see that. Learners can see that, and they're invited by it.
7: I think we can teach them some of the tips Elder Scott taught us in how helping others be spiritually led. And he said, if they raise their hand, they're signaling to the Holy Ghost, I'm willing to learn. Or if they write, they're signaling. And so if we teach them some of the things they can do that are triggers to the Holy Ghost that we're willing to learn, and then identify the Spirit when it's in the room, I think they can start to recognize patterns of how to invite it and recognize it.
5: See, this is really good, because some teachers will never give anybody an opportunity to raise their hand nor participate in any way, shape, or form. And ironically, we do this in our homes as well, because we're so busy telling them what should be done and delivering the content of information and how many times have I told you, versus being able to give them an opportunity to exercise discernment in their own experience and to be observational and learning as well.
6: We also need to give class members an opportunity to discern from others. Too many times we see teachers cutting off students who want to participate because, oh, I've got to get through this lesson, I don't have time for your comments, when what just happened there, when you have multiple students raising your hands, is the golden moment when you have class members motivated. There, something's happening inside, and they want to share that with others. And others, if the teacher will allow those other class members to express themselves, you will hear the expression of testimony, of sharing application experiences, and other class members can thereby learn and discern from them as well as from the teacher.
5: Good. So sometimes we can, as a teacher, we can ask questions. My experience has been most of the times when teachers ask questions or even parents, they're usually asking for feedback of factual information. So what did I say? What does it say here in verse 7? I think that if we are looking at this opportunity to invite a diligent learning experience by awakening, by making relevant, to use discernment, sometimes it's good to ask questions. What do you feel about this verse? What do you feel is going on here? And what do you think about this? And then you start to see them given the opportunity to discern for themselves. And then you can listen, observe from their response, or even the way that their body language is being expressed. And then I believe the Holy Ghost will allow you to jump into that venture, because I think it's a joint venture, and to be able to know what to do next. Does that make sense?
6: Oh, absolutely. Yeah. And I think there are other questions you can ask also. What have you learned up to this point? Or what don't you understand? And that will lead to open up a whole new realm of experiences for the teacher also to find out. Maybe he does need to come back and revisit some of that, some of those principles and doctrines that they've talked about or discussed in class.
5: That's great. And I hope that everyone understands that there are many different ways to do this. And I like what you said, Rob. There are many different questions that can be asked. Teaching No Greater Call does provide opportunities to see different types of questions. For example, chapter 16 talks about teaching with questions. And what I like about that is it just shows there's a lot of different questions that could ask with different intended purposes that invite, I think this is the point, is invite learners to actually start to participate so the Holy Ghost will be able to testify so they can draw the relevance in their own lives and be able to have that experience within the gospel. Any other thoughts on this before we move forward?
7: One of my favorite questions, I think it was President Packer, but I'm not certain, where he says at the end, ask therefore what? Why? What's the purpose of this verse? Or what's the purpose of this discussion we've been having? How are we going to be different? And I think that's a key way to know we felt the Spirit is we want to be better. It's a spirit of action and we want to change. And so therefore what? Because of this verse, how will we be better? How will we be different? How will we be more like Christ? And it motivates us to change as a result of whatever lesson we've discussed.
5: That's so good. Well, there are so many things that we can and probably should be talking about here. And this is the beautiful part about teaching, whether it's in classroom or in the home. It's always an adventure. And it's always a good adventure when we allow learning to take place by inviting the Holy Spirit. And so we will continue our discussion, but unfortunately we're out of time for this episode. So we invite you to join us as we continue our discussion about inviting diligent learning based on the principles from Teaching No Greater Call. 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
9: 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In our efforts to become like Jesus Christ, here are six key ideas to remember as we develop Christ-like attributes. The greatest and most awe-inspiring sermon ever given by the Savior was his sinless life, the sermon of a lifetime. With it came this inspiring invitation. What manner of men and women ought ye to be? Verily I say unto you, even as I am. 3 Nephi 27:27. Ye must practice virtue continually. Doctrine and Covenants 46, verse 33. Virtue is integrity and moral excellence. To practice virtue continually requires steady effort with an inspired to-do list. The verbs be and do are a doctrinal pair. Be without do, like faith without works or charity without ministering, is dead, being alone. James 2:17. Likewise, do without be describes those who, quote, honoreth me with their lips, but their heart is far from me, end quote. Mark 7:6. The Savior condemns do without be as hypocrisy. Matthew 23:23. People often have to-do lists and give themselves a check mark after completing a task on the list, but you can't earn check marks with B. For example, when can you check parenting off your list as done? You're never through being a mother or a father, which is a lifelong effort. We practice each virtue, B, through an inspired to-do list of corresponding actions. If I want to become more loving, what ministering actions can I do today to help me become more loving? If I want to become more patient, what can I do today to improve? When we are at a moral crossroad in life, we often ask ourselves, what would Jesus do? When we do what he would do, we are practicing virtue and becoming like him. If we go about doing good, from Acts 10:38, as he did, with each additional good deed, we grow in love and compassion, and they become a part of our nature. The firefly effect. The wonder of the firefly is seen only at nighttime. This enchanting little marvel of nature is unseen in the daytime. It takes a dark backdrop for the firefly's light to become visible. It is the contrast that reveals its light. The firefly and stars are examples in nature of how darkness is needed to reveal light that is otherwise hidden in plain view. Because the light of Christ is ever present, many members of the church don't recognize the daily manifestations that inspire them to practice virtue. A testimony of Christ-like attributes is gained in great part by contrasting opposites, or tasting the bitter that we may know to prize the good, Moses 6:55. If Adam and Eve had not fallen, they would have had, quote, no joy, for they knew no misery, 2 Nephi 2:23. President Brigham Young taught, all facts are proved and made manifest by their opposite. Children learn by contrasting opposites. Yes, no, up, down, over, under, big, small, hot, cold, fast, slow, and so forth. It is the contrast that gives clearer understanding. Similarly, understanding a virtue requires a study of its opposite. For example, we all want to be healthy, but gratitude for health and the desire to maintain it often come only after one has suffered health's opposite, sickness, disease, injury. Even the Savior learned obedience by the things which he suffered, Hebrews 5:8. Sometimes a virtue is best described in terms of its opposite, such as without hypocrisy and without guile, DNC 121:42, or not easily provoked, Moroni 7:45, and so on. Practicing virtue is not only a lifelong effort in developing Christ-like attributes, it is also an effort in denying oneself ungodliness and worldly lusts, Titus 2:12. See also the Joseph Smith translation, Matthew 16:26. As we strive to develop a Christ-like virtue, it grows as we eliminate its opposite. We put off the natural man as we become a saint through the atonement of Christ, Mosiah 3:19. Applying the firefly effect to a sampling of attributes reveals the truth, power, and testimony of each one. Loving versus hateful, hostile, unfriendly. Honest versus dishonest, deceitful, hypocritical. Forgiving versus revengeful, resentful, bitter. Kind versus mean, angry, unkind. Patient versus short-tempered, hot-headed, intolerant. Meek versus arrogant, conceited, condescending. And peacemaker versus contentious, divisive, provoking. The contrast helps us see the strength of our testimonies of each virtue and how many spiritual experiences we are having each day with our conscience. The contrast reveals the light of Christ to our plain view. In excess, every virtue becomes a weakness. In excess, appetites become corrupt and need to be controlled with judgment, not to excess. DNC 5920. Passions can become compulsive. Therefore, bridle all your passions, Alma 38:12. Desires can become erratic and fanatical. So be temperate in all things, 1 Corinthians 9:25, Alma 7:23, and Doctrine and Covenants 12:8. To further illustrate, here are a few virtues taken to an extreme. Boldness in excess becomes overbearing, Alma 38:12. Diligence becomes burnout or running faster than you are able, Mosiah 4:27. Honesty in excess becomes crass and tactless. This is excusable with children, but not with adults who lack the virtues of being thoughtful, kind, and empathetic. Frugality in excess becomes selfish, stingy, miserly. Tolerance in excess becomes permissive, lax, laissez-faire. Love in excess becomes pampering, stifling, crippling, enabling. Every virtue needs a complementary virtue or virtues, a divine check and balance to keep it from becoming excessive. Just as the scales of justice symbolize the need for balance between justice and mercy, all virtues need a wise balance with their complementary virtues. President Ezra Taft Benson, 1899 to 1994, shared this insight about the Savior, quote, "In his life, all the virtues were lived and kept in perfect balance," end quote. When people sense their life is out of balance, or they're behaving in a fanatical or extreme way, it would be wise to consider what virtues are missing and needed in order to restore balance in their life. Otherwise, a virtue may become corrupted, and a strength can become our downfall, as President Dallin H. Oaks, first counselor in the First Presidency, has taught. A virtue without its complementary virtue is a half-truth. A half-truth is misleading because it is only partly true, or may be totally true, but only part of the whole truth. Some examples of half-truths with virtues: agency without responsibility is what Korihor taught, that every man conquered according to his strength, and whatsoever a man did was no crime, Alma 30:17. Faith without works and mercy without justice are examples of what Nehor taught, quote, that all mankind should be saved, for the Lord had created all men and had also redeemed all men, and in the end, all men should have eternal life. Alma 1:4. Justice without mercy is movingly depicted in the Victor Hugo masterpiece Les Misérables in the character of Javert. Justice is a virtue only when moderated by mercy. Otherwise, it becomes injustice, its opposite. Love and compassion without self-reliance are seen in the life of Helen Keller. Her parents had few or no expectations of their blind and deaf daughter. It was Anne Sullivan, a teacher of the blind and deaf, who introduced the complementary virtue of self-reliance and helped Helen rise to her true potential. Tolerance without truth and love without law devalue, compromise, and corrupt the Lord's standards and result in apostasy by self-deception. See 4 Nephi 1:27. Conversely, law without love and truth without tolerance were epitomized by the Pharisees and resulted in apostasy by pride. Being righteous without being inclusive, see Luke 15:1-7, can lead to self-righteousness, prejudice, and hypocrisy. Faith and hope without patience. The Lord doth immediately bless you, Mosiah 2:24. Yet he trieth their patience, Mosiah 23:21, can lead to self-doubt and loss of faith. Every virtue is a half-truth, unless counterbalanced by its complementary virtue necessary for doctrinal equipoise. The power and importance of and. As the father of contention, Satan cunningly stirs up anger by pitting virtues against one another with a versus mentality, such as justice versus mercy. But the Lord counseleth in justice and in great mercy, Jacob 4:10. These two virtues are not opposites, but complementary. To achieve a perfect balance, it is doctrinally more accurate and wiser to say justice and mercy, as opposed to justice versus injustice. Agency and responsibility, faith and works, religious / covenant keeping outward, and spiritual / discipleship inward. Uniformity and flexibility, unity and diversity, letter of the law and spirit of the law, reverence / solemnity and joy / sociality, boldness and meekness, valor and discretion, discipline and loving kindness, fairness for all and uncompromising, gentleness and firmness. Let your light so shine before men and not aspiring to the honors of men, and so forth. Charity, the universal virtue. At the heart of the two great commandments, to love God and to love our neighbor, is the virtue of charity. On these two commandments, Jesus said, hang all the law and the prophets, Matthew 22:40. Elder James E. Talmage, 1862-1933, of the Quorum of the 12 Apostles, called charity the, quote, first and great and all-embracing commandment, end quote, and observed that it is the greatest, quote, on the basis of the simple and mathematical truth that the whole is greater than any part, end quote. And if there be any other commandment, it is briefly comprehended in this saying, namely, thou shalt love thy neighbor as thyself. Love worketh no ill to his neighbor. Therefore, love is the fulfilling of the law. Romans 13:9 and 10. Love is the virtue that moves humankind from the law of Moses to the law of the gospel. Because of charity's encompassing nature, all other virtues might be said to be its component virtues. For it suffereth long, it is kind, it envieth not, and it is not puffed up. See 1 Corinthians 13, 4-8 and Moroni 7:45. Consider this example. When a mother gives a spoon to her young child, it is an insightful case study of charity, or Christ-like love. Think of the many virtues in this scenario. Trust, love, hope, self-reliance, tolerance for messes and defiance, gentleness, kindness, patience, calmness, firmness, persuasion, and so on. The mother is not easily provoked. Beareth all things, believeth all things, hopeth all things, endureth all things. Her charity never faileth. 1 Corinthians 13:5 and 7 and 8. How grateful we are for a loving Father in heaven whose charity is patient and long-suffering with the messes we make in our lives. Is it any wonder, then, why the Scriptures identify charity as the greatest, as a more excellent way, and as above all things? In essence, the invitation to, quote, pray unto the Father with all the energy of heart, that ye may be filled with this love, end quote, Moroni 7:48, is an invitation to pray for all virtues and to strive for a perfect balance among them. Without balance, even charity can be taken to an extreme, such as with Helen Keller's loving but permissive and indulgent parents. Virtues are gifts of the Spirit. In Preach My Gospel, Chapter 6, Seek Christlike Attributes, missionaries are taught that Christlike attributes are gifts from God. Like all good things, these gifts come through the grace of God the Father, and also the Lord Jesus Christ and the Holy Ghost. Ether 12:41. Pray for God to bless you with these attributes. humbly acknowledge your weakness and your need for His power in your life. As you do, He will make weak things become strong unto you. Ether 12:27. To practice virtue successfully requires balancing faith in Jesus Christ and prayer and cheerfully doing all things that lie in our power. Doctrine and Covenants 1:23-17. Moroni taught us that our hope of becoming like Jesus Christ is centered in Him. Quote, "Come unto Christ and be perfected in Him, and deny yourselves of all ungodliness. And if ye shall love God with all your might, mind, and strength, then is His grace sufficient for you, that by His grace ye may be perfect in Christ." Moroni 10:32. May the Lord's sermon of a lifetime become the prayer and quest of ours. As we practice virtue continually, virtue will garnish our thoughts unceasingly. "Then shall thy confidence wax strong in the presence of God, and the doctrine of the priesthood shall distill upon thy soul as the dews from heaven."
10: Winning a debate, name withheld. I learned that God's love for us is not based on our schooling, employment, or ability to win a debate. One day while I was having a heated online discussion about politics, my opinions were mocked because of the type of education I had received in college. I enjoy a good debate, but the personal attack was unwarranted. The comments hurt because they appeared to call into question my personal worth. What made it worse was that the person who made the remark was a member of The Church of Jesus Christ of Latter-day Saints. On reflection, however, I began to see that I too had made cheap personal comments in order to win an argument. I realized that this type of behavior was common in the society around me. I came to learn that failing to recognize dignity in others can cause serious damage, especially in the church. The prophet Alma preached powerfully against envyings and strife and malice and persecutions and pride in the church. Alma chapter 4, verse 9. He saw that such behavior was a great stumbling block to the progress of the church. See Alma chapter 4, verse 10. The encounter made me reflect on my worth in God's eyes. Studying further, I found a quote by Elder Dieter F. Uchtdorf of the Quorum of the 12 Apostles. He taught that Heavenly Father loves us because He is filled with an infinite measure of holy, pure, and indescribable love. We are important to God not because of our resume, but because we are His children. I learned that God's love for us does not depend on our schooling, employment, or ability to win a debate. God loves us purely, infinitely, and freely because He is our Father and we are His children. Feeling God's immense love dissolved my enmity. I realized that while it is okay to disagree with others, simply arguing with one another accomplishes nothing but hurt and damage. If Jesus Christ was willing to lay down His life, I know that we can learn to lay down our pride, look past the vanity of the world, and value each other as God does. In His eyes, the way we treat each other says more about us than whether we win an online debate. Read by Rich Gramillion.
11: If you were offered diamonds or rubies or the Book of Mormon, which would you choose? How precious is the Book of Mormon to you?
12: I first discovered the Book of Mormon when I was 17. I feel like its message is just for me. When I read the Book of Mormon, it's like a letter from home. But it's my Heavenly Father talking directly to me about what I need in my life. Alma chapter 56, verse 47. Now they never had fought, yet they did not fear death. And they did think more upon the liberty of their fathers than they did upon their lives. Yea, they had been taught by their mothers that if they did not doubt, God would deliver them.

0: I need help with iambic pentameter.
1: Sorry, honey, I failed math.
0: Dad, what fairer eyes?
1: Oh, yeah, Shakespeare. Ask me anything. I'm an expert.
0: Well, I wrote something about our family. We have often lightened one another's life in autumn times ripe with strife.
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1: No time is wasted when I'm with my child.
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0: Dad, that's so sweet.
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7: We believe in God, the Eternal Father.
8: We believe in the Bible
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8: Word of God.
9: We believe in being honest, true, chaste, benevolent, virtuous.
7: We believe that through the atonement of Christ, all mankind.
8: We also believe the Book of Mormon to be the Word of God.
9: We may say that we follow the admonition of Paul. We believe all things. We hope.

0: Welcome to Why I Believe. I'm Rick Starr. You might say that Steve Haywood grew up with a hammer in his hand. As a young boy, he traveled with his family as his father was assigned by the church to travel to many areas of the United States to build chapels. Along the way, Steve learned every aspect of construction with his four brothers at the foot of his father. As a teenager, he supervised volunteer member crews and worked double shifts building chapels. At the ripe old age of just 25, Steve and his brother managed the remodeling of the Laie Hawaii Temple. He didn't just learn how to build things from his father. He learned the value of work and service and watched his testimony blossom in the process. We welcome Steve Haywood to Why I Believe today to share some of his life experiences and the things he learned along the way. Steve, welcome to Why I Believe.
1: Well, thank you.
0: Now, we're in the conference center, and why is this location important to you? You come from a rich pioneer heritage.
1: Yeah. My grandfather was Joseph Leland Haywood, and he was a prominent Mormon pioneer, and he was assigned by Brigham Young back in the day to stay back and be the trustee and trust for the church. Well, when he settled to Salt Lake, his property happens to be a few feet away from where I'm sitting now in the conference center. I'm wow. sure that over 100 years ago, I could be sitting right at his kitchen table.
0: Right here.
1: Right here on this property.
0: Oh, that's great. Well, you started as a young boy with your four brothers, traveling with your father and learning construction and a lot of other things along the way. How old were you when you started?
1: When Dad was called on a building mission, I was 11, but prior to that, he was a custom home building contractor here in Salt Lake City.
0: Mm-hmm.
1: And I remember times when he would make work fun by teaching us fun little games. One specific instance was when I think I was about 9 years old. There was a house in Mill Creek Canyon. We stepped up on one corner of a flat-roofed home, but yet on the other side was three stories.
0: Mm-hmm.
1: And Dad had this game where he'd put a penny at the end of each row of all the sheathing or decking that needed to be nailed. And the one at the end of the day that got the most pennies got a bonus quarter.
0: So this was between you and your brothers?
1: Between me and my brothers.
0: Uh-huh.
1: And boy, I can just remember that day, and I was working as hard as I could. And in so much, I got a blister on my right hand, and Dad stopped the competition for a sec and wrapped his blue paisley hanky around my hand and cheered me on. And I won that day, and I think my brothers kind of let me held back so they could finally let their brother win for once.
0: They'd won a few times before you.
1: Yeah, they had won a few times. But yeah, we started when we were tiny. We were just little. You know, Dad would, I remember also another one where I was digging foundations. And I was so small, I can't even remember how little I was. But one of the carpenters came over, and he had a German accent, and he grabbed the shovel and put me on it. And then he, on both sides, would, you know, press that shovel right into the soil. And I remember, I must have been maybe five then, but but Dad had me on a job site from, like you say, I was born with a hammer in my hand.
0: Well, in a Church News article from 1978, there was an article about your family and about your father and some of your travels. And it said he started out his sons digging trenches. And then he would, once you mastered one skill, he would move you up a level to the next skill.
1: Yes.
0: And does it keep you moving through that way?
1: Mm-hmm. Yes. That was until the article, I didn't realize that was his strategy.
0: But looking back, you see it now.
1: I see it now.
0: And yes. Look where you are now. You're in this business still. What is your current job?
1: I work at Primary Children's Medical Center, and I've been there, believe it or not, for over 28 years. But right.

0: trying to work hand in hand with maintenance, but there's a construction department there in the hospital, and I do the drawings.
1: That's great. You mentioned earlier that your father was called to a building mission, and this would be in the 60s, right?
0: It was in the 60s. Uh-huh.
1: Yeah. Talk a little bit about that. I'm not sure many members realize these days that there were building missions in the United States back then.
0: Throughout the United States. He was called to the Southwestern States Mission, and I'm the seventh of 10 kids, and by the way, we talk of my brothers, but I have fabulous sisters. I don't want to have them left out as well.
1: Well, if there were 10 children, five brothers, so you had five sisters.
0: I had five sisters, and
1: big
0: I was
1: family.
0: Number seven. So I'm kind of the tail end, and the reason I bring that up is Dad was kind of old when he was called on the building mission. It was like starting new, starting over, actually. I mean, here he had his construction company, and here we go out, and it was a 3-year mission, and our first assignment was in Arroyo Grande, and it was in a day where missionaries could choose. I mean, these were the young missionaries. They could choose whether they go on a proselyting missionary, a mission, or they could go on a building mission. And they were just the most wonderful examples to me. Yeah,
1: because you were just a young man.
0: Yeah, I was just
1: even before
0: when I
1: left,
0: I was 11. But it takes about a year for each chapel to build, especially when you do donation labor and you're working with the members.
1: Yeah, that was the days of building donations from the members, and the members would volunteer their services. you even mentioned that as a young man, you were working double shifts. You were working on the day shift with a regular crew who was hired for some professional work, I assume. And then in the evening, you would have members come in, and you would continue working another shift, and would supervise them as a young man.
0: Yeah. Yeah, I can't believe that they would trust a kid like that, but it was one of the funnest things. And I guess the child labor laws wouldn't allow that. And but to me, again, working with my dad and following him from chapel to chapel was... It was a blessing, and it was so fun. He had different sayings, as you saw in the article. It ends with one, and his philosophy on what he teaches. But all of my brothers and sisters, matter of fact, we should write them all down and make a little book because there's so many. He'd say things like, "Feel the back of your shovel, and the front will take care of itself." You know, those little, you know, trims half a haircut. In other words, trying to teach us, "Hey, you've done 80% of the job. Don't quit now."
1: Yeah,
0: you know, type thing. But he had all kinds of fun. Matter of fact, on the Hawaiian temple, we brought my dad over. My brother Bob said, "Oh, he's retired. Let's let him be close to us." We got him a little bungalow, or Bob found one, and Dad would fish out on Laiea Point, and then and Dad was, being from a farming background, he would watch the sun come up at 4 a.m. You know, he'd get there at 4 and fish. Well, he was bored doing that, so Bob put him to work on the temple. The Polynesians was assigned to work with Dad to backfill the temple because of the banyan trees and all. You can't get equipment back in there. So they did it all by hand. And one of the Polynesians summarized, I think, everything Dad taught us is Gardner, that was my dad's name, Gardner's Scientific School of Shoveling. Yeah, you load the wheelbarrow this way and the back also will balance. You know, so he called it Gardner's Scientific School of Shoveling.
1: Sounds like he was still teaching construction.
0: He could still outwork us even on the temple.
1: It's interesting that you weren't just learning construction, but as you were supervising these crews throughout your life, you were learning how to supervise and how to manage people. And one of the things he says in this article is that about what his sons learned is that they learned that when a worker tells you that you can't do a job, you show him that he can.
0: Yeah.
1: And I thought that was really interesting, an interesting thought. And then it ends with that quote that you mentioned earlier. My philosophy is, do not falter nor shirk, do not loiter nor shrink, but think out your work and work out your think.
0: Yes. Again, another one of the fabulous little sayings my dad has.
1: What a great teacher. Well, speaking of the topic of work, I want to read...

0: Recently, President Dieter F. Uchtdorf, in a general conference address, talked about work as an important principle. And I wanted to have you comment on this after we share this quote with our listeners.
1: Okay.
0: Here it is. Quote, "How I admire men, women, and children who know how to work. How the Lord loves the laborer. He says, 'In the sweat of thy face shalt thou eat bread.' And the laborer is worthy of his hire. He also gave a promise, 'Thrust in your sickle with all your soul, and your sins are forgiven you.' Those who are unafraid to roll up their sleeves and lose themselves in the pursuit of worthwhile goals are a blessing to their families, communities, nations, and to the church." He goes on to say, "Work is an antidote for anxiety, an ointment for sorrow, and a doorway to possibility. Whatever our circumstances in life, my dear brethren, let us do the best we can and cultivate a reputation for excellence in all that we do. Let us set our minds and bodies to the glorious opportunity for work that each new day presents." Wow. Comment on that.
1: I love listening to the brethren, and I think he's just described our family's life.
0: Mm-hmm.
1: You know, we have been blessed. I see every piece of that. I did not know that our sins would be forgiven us. Gosh, I feel so much better.
0: Makes you want to work a little harder.
1: What makes me want to work a little harder.
0: It does me too.
1: But I listen to this and how flowing and wonderful he can put it in a way to make me appreciate, you know, what my dad has shown me and what he's taught me, and hopefully what I have tried to instill within my family.
0: Mm-hmm.
1: You know, there's nothing more satisfying than in construction. I don't know. You're sharing a creation. I mean, technically, you've mm-hmm. got a wonderful architect, say, for instance, like Emil Fetzer on the Hawaiian Temple. He's put it in a planned form, and we get to create it. Mm-hmm. I mean, and in the end, look at all the joy that is coming from that one facility, mm-hmm. the blessings that are coming from that aspect. All that work that those wonderful people of Polynesia had donated in the different phases and the different times of construction. I mean, I see from this quote, he's kind of summarized the way we should feel, you know, that it mm-hmm. that it's a blessing for all when we work so hard.
0: Yeah.
1: Yeah.
0: A blessing to you and your family.
1: Yeah, exactly.
0: And the people who you serve through
1: mm-hmm.
0: your work.
1: Mm-hmm.
0: Do you ever, Steve, when you go, maybe you've been to some of the places that you visited as a young man, Arizona, California, Pennsylvania, mm-hmm. a few other places. Do you ever go to those places and when you see a chapel, or do you make a specific trip to a chapel to say, "I worked on that chapel"?
1: Yeah. Matter of fact, the Arroyo Grande Chapel, the very first one I worked on, years later I went back there and I wrote in some of the notes that, you know, that was one of the neatest things my dad would do. Here, a 12-year-old and a 14-year-old, my older brother Roger, that was our assignment, to build the tower.
0: Mm.
1: Yeah, to build the tower. And it's a good 40 feet plus on the main structure, and then you have a finial or a lightning rod that goes on top.
0: Mm-hmm.
1: And years later, I come back and I go, "I'm so proud." And then I look, and you can tell a 14 and a 12-year-old built it. No, I just no, thank goodness for block fillers. And no, it's a wonderful thing to say that my dad let me do that. He let uh-huh. me build that. Mix the mortar and work with those missionaries. Actually, the missionaries on that one, they're two wonderful Canadian, Dale Tate and Ted Moscow, they worked on the main chapel. Dad let us do that on our own.
0: Mm.
1: He let us build that tower.
0: Steve, as your dad was teaching you the principles of construction, did he make you stretch? Did he make you...
1: We had to solve our own problems.
0: Solve your own problems.
1: Oh,
0: yeah.
1: For sure.
0: Come up with solutions.
1: Yeah. One day on that specific tower, he had a dilemma. I mean, here we had the scaffolding up. We didn't have the equipment, nor could we afford, I guess, at the day to use a crane or whatever. It was by hand.
0: Mm-hmm.
1: And he was beside himself. That night he had a dream, and it was a dream of how to build an A-frame and a walk and tackle, and how to bring the, you know, put the height at the exactly, how to balance that that finial so it wouldn't be dangerous.
0: Mm-hmm.
1: And he compares it to at the time when he had when Nephi was asked to build a ship.
0: Mm-hmm.
1: He didn't know how to build a ship, and that's kind of the way we would jump into these problems that we might have. And I know Dad was prayerful, and that night I'm sure he prayed, how can I fix this? How can I put this up there?
0: Mm-hmm.
1: And it went up so slick. It was just a miracle to my little eyes, you know, how we got that. And that was a good 20-some-odd foot finial that had to go up past the top of the tower and then come back into place. Of sleeves that had to be put in.
0: Wow. But and that's still standing.
1: It's still standing,
0: that's
1: yeah.
0: amazing.
1: And it's in the day, too, that was we would build face jobs. And so when we would, like you asked before, do you ever go back and see? That is a stake center now.
0: Mm.
1: You know, you go back in some of the buildings we built back east, they were phase jobs. And so you might have built the first phase. You go back and there's satellite dishes in the back.
0: They've been added on to.
1: They've added a cultural hall or whatever. My kids, I always have tried to go to show them so that they could see some of the work. And so every 5 years, I've tried to plan a trip back to New York into pageant. And they called it the Dad's Chapel Tour. Oh, not another one.
0: Instead of all the church historic sites, you go to all of Dad's chapels.
1: Some of my kids are my souvenirs, so I'd have to run them over to the hospital where they were born, and you were, I think, born at this one. And I'd build, you know, other ones. But it was fun going back and seeing some of the work that our hands have done. And
0: that's great.
1: Yeah.
0: That's great. You're listening to Why I Believe on the Mormon Channel. Our guest today is Steve Haywood, who grew up building chapels, as a matter of fact, and we're talking about some of his life experiences. Incidentally, if you're listening, you should know that you can download this program and other programs, including the Why I Believe program and others on the Mormon Channel, by going to radio.lds.org. Steve, it is great to have you here with us today. As we talk about your life experiences, the question enters my mind, have any of your children followed in your footsteps?
1: Well, that's a good question. I have wonderful children, yes.
0: Mm-hmm.
1: And what I've, since I've worked at the hospital, it's not one where I can put them underfoot like my dad did.
0: Yeah, it's not like
1: so
0: the old
1: it's
0: days,
1: been
0: huh?
1: tough. So when they were in high school, they would take the vocation class so that they can gain the construction technique and work with someone who could teach them the right principles of and skills of construction. What we did do, though, is Carol's family is from Grouse Creek, Utah, and great-grandpa Paskett had a little farm. He was a cowboy out there and a little right in the heart of Grouse Creek there, two lots away from the co-op. And there came a time where there was some damage inside of the old farmhouse. And so we took it upon ourselves, and we only go two or three times a year. But since the kids were little, we look forward those two times a year. I mean, they were tiny, and we would knock out walls and here and there and remodel that old farmhouse. And it has been just a hoot and a lot of funny memories and experiences working side by side. So that's about where we've done it. I was looking at a few of our family movies when we first moved to West Bountiful. There was a water table problem, and they're all having fun, believe it or not, but we dug a trench and put in a peripheral drain around the yard, and it was something to behold. I mean, they all, even the twin girls, had the wheelbarrow and was pushing the gravel, so you know, to put around this peripheral drain, and even my littlest, who is only just over a year or two, he just barely could talk, and you could see him so cute, he could run from Teresa, can I help you? And she says, go ask Dad. And or go ask another brother or sister, can I help you? Can I help you? Until finally he was just, no one will let me help.
0: He wanted to contribute.
1: He wanted
0: so
1: to contribute. It was the cutest little video, but no, we worked together, and I think they learned they're very creative children, and
0: yeah.
1: And they're very hard workers, yeah.
0: How does it feel looking back when you start a project like that and you're starting from dirt, basically,
1: yes,
0: and you build a building upon that, and then you go back years later. Talk about the feeling of accomplishment that you have when you accomplish a goal like that.
1: Yeah, there again, it's something that we were able to create from, you know, a paper design from a wonderful architect that had the inspiration to put it on. But when you go through... Exactly right. It's something that you see homes come and go, that they might be torn down or whatever, but a church is built upon, like I say, in the phases. And and it not only do you see that wonderful, beautiful building, but you try to look up a few people, you know, you know, that...
0: That you worked with.
1: Yeah, I shouldn't name a bunch of names because there's so many that, that you get close to and love, but along with the buildings that are so... You know, there to stay. I think I even mentioned that one of the things as a kid that I was supervising was, they actually called it earthquake proofing. You have rebar going, you know, both directions in these masonry walls. Mm-hmm. Those are built to stay.
0: Yeah.
1: You know, and the church has that's why they build the buildings in the high quality and standard that they do.
0: Mm-hmm.
1: You know, and Dad always taught me, and taught us, and you know, to respect. Don't do any shortcuts. You know, this is the Lord's house.
0: As you have learned construction, and I'm sure you've learned a lot of principles through that that you can apply in your life. One of those, as a supervisor or manager of other people, you are not just building things, but you are solving a lot of problems. Mm-hmm. I'm assuming. President Uchtdorf also said this in the same conference address that we mentioned earlier. When our wagon gets stuck in the mud, God is much more likely to assist the man who gets out to push than the man who merely raises his voice in prayer, no matter how eloquent the oration. President Thomas S. Monson put it this way: it is not enough to want to make the effort and to say we'll make the effort. It's in the doing, not just the thinking, that we accomplish our goals. You, I'm sure, have encountered a lot of different situations where you've got to overcome a situation or a problem. Share with us what you learned in construction about turning to the Lord for help with your problems.
1: Yeah. Let me tell you a little about the Hawaiian temple and the nature. Mm-hmm. Being on an island, there's the surf on Halila'a. That's a good name for you to try to practice. Halila'a is the main road that goes up to the temple. And the temple, what, is about a mile back. The surf will come up. And you don't realize this. It'll dissipate down the wall. And the moisture will just go down. And on the wall. And in 1963, there was an addition. And let me tell you about that Hawaiian temple. When it was first built in the early 1900s, I could take my transit and I could set any horizontal level on that building, and it wouldn't be off an eighth of an inch. I'm not kidding. Mm-hmm. They were skilled craftsmen in the old days. Now, not that the 1963 group weren't skilled. Something went amiss a little bit, and that front addition is... in 3 inches in 20 feet off skew to the original temple, and I don't want to put them down, but there was a problem there. There was a problem there. Mm-hmm. And so we had to change right angles and the 3-4-5 systems that my dad taught me, the Pythagorean theories, and we had to chase those to one room. So all the problems, all these needed to be solved in one room of the temple. Oh. Isn't that interesting? Mm-hmm. And so I chased them that way. That's what I did. I picked an ordnance room that's just to the east of the main chapel. And I chased them all there knowing, oh, one day I'll get back to those dimensions and fix them in there. And mm-hmm. So everything squared out as we built. But when we first started to tap that wall, now talk going back to the water and the surf that comes up against the temple wall, mm-hmm. my brother Bob had already removed the roof, and we were supposed to leave that particular wall. When the high ram, which is a chisel that you put on the end of a backhoe, touched that wall for about the third thump, big, you know, you've seen that equipment. Just thump.
0: Yeah.
1: That about 60 feet of that wall, the whole wall fell over.
0: Mm.
1: And it's interesting how I would say that was inspiration. Mm. Because what had happened with the salt coming into that water, it went and settled in the cracks of that the foundation wall,
0: mm-hmm.
1: and ate the steel, and it was like two pencil leads on every single rod that came through that and so with the engineers rallying how to solve that problem became the solution came to the engineers, and mm-hmm. I think even Bob, my brother, helped in saying, hey, that steel cannot be at the bottom of the keyway. We've got to bring it up. So they had to even redesign the steel that usually goes to the exterior portion of the concrete wall and place it on the interior. So mm-hmm. that moisture would never get back to the steel. And, well, look what we learned, you know, when the wall fell over and the Lord says, hey, you got to fix this, you know, those type of things. And then there again with engineers and like I say, and I wrote it in my introduction, that my brothers are the best of the best. They're the smartest guys in the whole world. And so so they figured and solved this out with the engineers. But that's...
0: Isn't it true that sometimes our greatest lessons come from our biggest challenges?
1: Mm-hmm.
0: The things that we learn?
1: Yeah.
0: You're listening to Why I Believe on the Mormon Channel. Today, our guest is Steve Haywood, who has been in building construction for all of his life, learned at the foot of his father. And incidentally, if you'd like to listen to this show at your convenience, you can download it at radio.lds.org. Steve, again, it's great to have you here with us. You traveled a lot with your family, California, Arizona, back east, and you were young. Was this difficult for you as a teenager to move to all those different places, and how did you deal with that?
1: Yeah, it was a little difficult. When younger, it was really hard when we first started out, and then on the building mission, and then when I became a teenager, yeah, those early years when I turned 13 and 14, and we moved to Mesa, Arizona. It was lonely on the very first time, but my friends were sitting at the Maricopa Stake Center site. Oh my gosh, it made it so much easier to move around because I didn't lose friends. I actually had friends there. And from that point on, it became a little easier. And then after that, we went to Modesto, California and finished our mission there. And I was now in high school, and that was harder to move around. Dad now finished the mission. We went back to Salt Lake. Mm. He was there for a year trying to work construction, and then built Moscow, Idaho, a chapel there, and in Tucson by himself without the family. And it was very difficult for him being away from family. Now coming back to me as a teenager, I'm in high school, you know, and so Dad didn't want the family to be left behind, so our next assignment was Gurnee, Illinois, Chain Lakes Chapel, mm-hmm. and in Chicago. And so we went there, worked the summer, and then started school in Waukegan Township High School. Again, as long as I was with family, I think it was... I would follow my dad anywhere. Uh-huh. When we first got to Waukegan or Gurnee, there was no place to live. And the... a wonderful family that lived in Winthrop Harbor up near Wisconsin. He let us stay in his basement for a while. We stayed even in a strip mall for a little bit. Hmm. And we just couldn't find a place to stay. And I says to Dad, wouldn't it be adventurous if we just got us a tent and put it on the job site, you know? It didn't matter. I didn't need a place to stay. I didn't need a place to live. And we finally found a duplex to live in. But there was no fear following my dad and going even after the building mission and going and starting again the big adventure and back east in Chicago and then many, many, many more chapels.
0: How did your family draw together as you went out on these excursions together and left friends behind?
1: I think it'd be easier today because you got email and all this, but I did have friends. I went to South High School and just wonderful, wonderful people in the Forestdale ward there. It was family again. I knew that I could write letters to my friends back home, but when you're working double shifts, in Gurnee, Dad wanted me to learn other phases of the business, and so I was with Klaus Kruch from Germany, a wonderful electrician, hard-headedest guy I ever met, but he was just wonderful. He'd always do his math in German and try to confuse me, but in Chicago, in Gurnee, Illinois. I kept busy during the day working with Klaus, and at nighttime, I worked with the members. And again, it was so fun that older men would allow a young boy like me to be their supervisor in grouting block walls or tacking up gussets on trusses or whatever. Dad had put me right in charge.
0: Yeah.
1: It was wonderful.
0: It sounds like you kept really busy also, kept you out of trouble.
1: Yeah. For sure. Oh, yeah, exactly. 16-hour days, they'd do that. But yeah. I it never wore me out. It was always so fun, yeah, to do. One of the brothers, he's Dr. Stoker. He was a dentist. I had some teeth problems before I left, and Dad couldn't afford the bill, and so he negotiated being a dental surgeon. He worked for the Navy. He was in the Navy, Brother Stoker. He says, why don't we work a deal? I don't want to get my hands dirty. Why don't you sign in for me, and then I will do your dental work? and I had, I thought that was great. And so the first That's negotiating. So I just loved signing in for Brother Stoker. Mm-hmm. And I didn't like the dental chair. It was a root canal and all that, but it was just really neat that Dad was able to negotiate something where, of course, we weren't rich, and so it was fun to, again, Dad and his negotiating, it was kind of neat to see him do that for me.
0: Nothing like working and putting in sweat equity for a root canal.
1: Exactly, but I loved it, yeah. And being a teenager, you know, it was an adventure. And I'd love to meet people by then.
0: How would you say that helped you, Steve? The lessons that you learned from moving about and from working with people who you've never met before, has that helped you in any other ways in your life?
1: Yeah. Moving about, if things weren't going well, sometimes you could think, well, I'm only going to be here for 3 more months, and so I'm out of here. Life is wonderful, and you can... there's more friendships to make at that next place or there. And my brother, Bob, again, I refer back to him because I was his assistant more than any of the other brothers. But we may never pass this way again. And so he always taught us to enjoy the places and learn the history and go to Jamestown and go to different places that, I mean... you believe that we work for somebody that actually pay us, to see the United States and have the fun we have building these chapels?
0: Yeah.
1: They paid us for this.
0: What a great adventure.
1: Yeah, what a great adventure. And I didn't in the building mission, the payment was blessings, I guess.
0: Yeah.
1: But
0: yeah.
1: I just enjoyed working.
0: I'd like to talk to you a little bit about Hawaii.
1: Okay.
0: You are the ripe old age of 25 when you assisted your brother in remodeling the Laie Hawaii Temple.
1: Yes.
0: How many years did that take?
1: It took 2 years. Mm-hmm. Uh-huh. Yeah.
0: So 2 years of your life you were spent there, and I think they even asked you to stay on a little longer to make sure the open house went well. Isn't that correct?
1: Yeah. It was interesting. They kind of waited till the last minute. Our car was shipped. We had finished our rental. We actually had a kid, the flight tickets ready to go, and Wally McPhee, bless his heart, one of the church representatives from Salt Lake who helped put the tail end to help us to gain occupancy and work through those type of things, said, Steve, you're it. We'd love to have you stay. I thought that was the greatest privilege in the whole world. My brother Bob, technically, we had actually finished the temple ahead of schedule, and so he was ready to go home, and he did, and so he left, and so I was left with the final, what they call final occupancy, and making sure the last details and punch lists were finished, and completed, and they asked me also to make sure the transition was smooth from that point and through the open house process. So it was
0: what a great privilege.
1: It was so fun. Yeah.
0: Well, I know when the dedicatory proceedings happened, all the celebration that was related to that, a bit of a disappointment because you were there and you had been asked to stay on a little longer, but for one reason or another, you didn't get to participate in all of the festivities.
1: Yeah.
0: And it would have been great for you to do that. And yet that probably remains a great memory to you, an important time in your life. Even though you may have had some disappointment because you didn't get to participate.
1: No.
0: But talk a little bit about that and how you've,
1: okay.
0: You know, I'm specifically interested in how you donate your time and make that for the Lord. Relating to that experience, what happened?
1: Okay, what happened, I was so looking forward to that day. The computer went down 3 days before dedication. Not many know that, and that's the computer that runs everything. It fills the font, it tells the temperature, the water in the font, it's the security system, and if there's a bearing goes out in some of the mechanical, it'll bark like a dog, and you say, what's wrong? And it'll tell you, sort of, you know, it's that kind of a thing. Uh-huh. It's something new. That was in the 70s. That was before, as a matter of fact, the one installing that computer says, oh my, this is bigger than the Iolani Palace in Honolulu. It's quite a big computer. Well, there wasn't enough heat, air conditioning, too much heat, and that went down. So that was kind of in 3 days prior to dedication. So things didn't run smooth. I had to get the person on still vacation. San Francisco would come back. And so you're working almost night and day for that dedication. Mm-hmm. And then, sure enough, the prophet will show up, and he's there, mm-hmm. and he's going to do his walkthrough, his inspection of the temple. Mm-hmm. And I was looking so forward to doing that walkthrough with President Kimball, the newly hired church engineer, building engineer, came to me and says, "Steve, President Kimball is about to make his visit through the temple. This tour through the temple, he's asked all the workers to go to the basement." Excuse me, what? No, I've been waiting. All this, you know, I've worked 2 years. That's the instructions. Well, maybe go ask. No, I don't think so. He wants you. I don't think President Kimball even knew. He sent the superintendent to the basement. But I went to the basement, and it kind of broke my heart, you know. It was a hard thing to get over, you know, and you don't want it to be the pint of cream that makes me want to leave the church type of thing. But
0: certainly you had some expectation and some hope that you'd be able to meet.
1: It broke my heart. So the question asked, what do I do? So because I experienced something that you were looking so forward to, mm-hmm. whenever I'm in a church calling, or even if I'm not, I try to be aware. Say, for instance, you're doing baptisms with the youth, and a father might be there, and it might be the first time. You're experienced in that, so you look at the young man and you look at the father and you make sure that that's an experience they can share, mm-hmm. that they don't get split up in the temple or that kind of thing, that they can have either a confirmation or a baptism or something that they can have as a strength or a memory that they can look back to, that they won't look back and, or a father's going, gosh, I went there and I didn't have the courage to say that, you know, that this is my first time. You try to start to be aware of others around you, and if there's new people and you're having a ward activity, make sure that you're not just involved in the people you know and visiting, but mm-hmm. be aware of people coming and going.
0: That you include others.
1: And include others, them. Welcoming them, mm-hmm. and not left out, that they don't have an experience that hopefully they look back on, and it might be that little pint of cream that they might not get over it like I did.
0: When you go back to that temple in Hawaii, mm-hmm. do you experience those feelings of, I worked on this temple and I put a lot of time into it and I love this temple kind of thing?
1: From the time I step on the grounds, I can't stop crying. Last time we were there, what's wrong, Brother Haywood? You know, and I told him who I was. And what was neat is his answer. His answer was, Haywood, that's a very special name to this temple. I'm not the only one. Mm. See, Bob and Lamar, my brother, lived in Hawaii mm-hmm. for, 17 years. And it was nice to know that the name Haywood meant something to that particular temple worker. And I do. I get really, really emotional. Mm-hmm. One of the things that I think about when I when I go back and even though, yeah, deeply I was hurt, is the fact that I know that temple was accepted by the Lord. And I had an experience in that sweet room that I had to chase all those dimensions back to that ordinance room. The night I had to give the keys back, that was my temple. I didn't want to give those keys up. I made sure that it was beautiful and clean. I carried a vacuum with me from door to door to door to door. And I knew that the lights, again, with that wonderful computer that runs the thing, would shut the lights off at 11 o'clock at night. And so I left the vacuum at the front door and walked out to the front. There's a beautiful concrete bench that's back right there in the front arch of the temple, or front of grass of the temple. But I thought that would be a good spot to watch the lights finally go out for the last time, that the temple was mine. And so I did. And the lights went down. I walked in and grabbed the vacuum and pulled that vacuum behind me so much. That beautiful plush carpet wouldn't have my footprints in it. Mm-hmm. And I headed for my little ordinance room. And by the way, the colors ended up being my favorite color. And I go in there, and I thought, this is my last time. So I thought I would kneel down and thank the Lord for the opportunity and privilege of working on his house. Kind of explained to him that there was a couple of things that went wrong and that if he would still accept it. And I had this wonderful feeling that the Lord had accepted our work. And I finished, and it was the most wonderful experience in the whole world to be able to when I go back, and even now, I almost have that same feeling as I step on the grounds of the temple each time I go.
0: Mm-hmm. Mm. Steve, thanks for sharing that.
1: Oh, you're welcome.
0: I'm interested to hear, Steve, you had an experience during your travels with your father and your family where you had the opportunity to bear your testimony for the first time.
1: Oh, yes.
0: And then you had an opportunity to bear your testimony for the second time. And I think it would be nice for our listeners to hear that story.
1: Okay, wonderful. After Chicago, I came back to South High School and then went to, for the summers now, it worked better with my dad knowing that I needed to be in school. And so we were in Griffith, Indiana. Mm-hmm. There was a wonderful Sunday school teacher. His name was Brother Oninus. And he, when he would teach his Sunday school lessons, we were teenagers, and I've seen it. I had the deer in the headlight look, and he was teaching the atonement, and I wasn't catching it, but he would not embarrass me, but make sure that every concept, every piece, every principle of that atonement, he wouldn't go on until I knew it. And so, for one, he was a great teacher. Another, he had parties at his house. And another thing he did, he took us all to Nauvoo on a field trip. So we went to the park that night, and we had a campfire. And usually at youth campfires, you tell ghost stories. But then it ended up in a testimony meeting. I had, for the first time, I'm so sorry, I'm so emotional here. But for the first time in my life, I had that deep, burning feeling that I knew Joseph Smith was a prophet. I knew what cause he was martyred for. I knew the church was true, and so I bore my testimony for the first time. And then after that trip, I get back to Griffith, Indiana. We lived in Gary in a little Quonset hut, and my mom was waiting, and she says, "Steve, we've got to hurry. Dad wants to get onto the road. We're going to go to Palmyra and see the pageant. And Dad usually is a workaholic sort. What? He's playing?" So I knew my big brother Bob had probably something to do with this, to enjoy this area and go up to New York and see the pageant. When we were there, we were in awe of the crowds that come. And it was in early 60s, see, or late 60s. Mm-hmm. And and the pageant was fairly new. And the cast, we got there early enough to have sacrament meeting in the sacred grove. my testimony was getting stronger and stronger. And then when the pageant started, the missionaries came up and asked, after found out that we were members, and said, oh, they're overwhelmed with all the non-members that this draws. Could I please be one of those that could split with them and bear my testimony? You know, before that Nauvoo experience with that wonderful Sunday school teacher, I probably would have said no. I just felt it a privilege and an opportunity to just share what now was burning within me. I knew not only that Joseph Smith gave his life for the restoration, but I knew what had happened in the Grove of Trees. And they specifically said, could you please bear your testimony about the first vision? And I did. Oh, my goodness. I was on my way. You know, there's no doubt that the church had been restored. And the Father and the Son did appear to that young man in that grove that day. Mm. But that's from a wonderful Sunday school teacher that really knew his job.
0: Yeah. Well, Steve, we're coming to the end of our program today, and it has been great to talk to you about all of your experiences. You have spent a lot of time around the buildings of the church.
1: Mm-hmm.
0: And in your life, as you've done that, you've learned a lot of lessons, not only about building, and but you've strengthened your testimony along the way and learned so many life lessons, it seems like. Just a really neat experience. The name of our program is Why I Believe. Can we conclude today with you sharing why you believe in the gospel of Jesus Christ?
1: Why I believe that this is the true Church of Jesus Christ of Latter-day Saints is there again, as I have mentioned earlier, I've had these wonderful experiences where, you know, when you're a youth, I thought I was like any other normal kid, and I would share my life with all these other normal kids in all these different schools, and I didn't think it was so much different. And the point being is these experiences came line upon line, and precept on precept. You don't really sometimes even know when you're with a father like I have, or brothers like I've got, and mother and sisters like I have, and family like I have, that's a day-to-day thing, that sometimes the still small voice whispers to you, and you're having these experiences. They are things that are building your testimony day after day after day after day. And I guess you can lose your testimony too if you draw away from family in these situations and don't go to church and all these things. You don't realize how subtly that testimony will dwindle. But traveling around, as long as I stayed with my father and stayed close to my mother and my sisters and siblings and do the things that my father has taught me, it's not like I did have a Joseph Smith experience, but it's just a day by day by day thing that tells me, teaches me. And as I read the scriptures, and as I like you're saying, worked on these wonderful buildings that I've, like I say, I thought I was like everyone else, but I guess I'm not. I was able to work on so many wonderful buildings that day after day, experiences would strengthen that testimony that I have. You know, so I do, that's why I believe.
0: Well, Steve, thank you so much for being here with us today.
1: Oh, thank you so much.

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1: Welcome to Pure Religion. Inspirational stories of caring, service, and self-reliance in the daily lives of members of The Church of Jesus Christ of Latter-day Saints. Our narrator is Lloyd Newell.
2: Humanitarian highlights. 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Partnership with America's Promise. America's Promise, an organization chaired by General Colin Powell, serves needy youth in metropolitan areas. They invited the Church to participate in their 1999 initiative. Recently, General Powell recognized Elder Jeffrey R. Holland, the Church's representative, for the Church's contribution of food, clothing, and hygiene, school, and newborn kits valued at $950,000. Inauguration of Pathway Bakery, India. The LDS Church was recently recognized by India's Minister of Social Welfare for its support and assistance to the Pathway Orphanage. The orphanage helps hundreds of children with mental disabilities. Recently, with the help of LDS Charities, the orphanage established a bakery and instituted a vocational training program that prepares disabled youth for a career in baking. More than 400 people attended the inauguration of the bakery. The event was featured on the evening newscast of a leading television station and in the Madras edition of the Indian Express. Donation for Taiwan earthquake. Mr. Philip T.Y. Wang and Mr. Anthony C.Y. Ho of the Taipei Economic and Cultural Representative Office recently met with Church Public Affairs representatives in Washington, D.C. to express appreciation for humanitarian assistance provided by the Church after Taiwan's recent earthquake. Officials of the Church were presented with a photograph of the donation presentation and a copy of the 1999 Republic of Taiwan yearbook, which included several paragraphs about the Church in Taiwan. Public affairs staff noted that participating in the presentation of the humanitarian donation had opened the doors of the embassy in D.C. for the Church. Kosovo donations. Debbie Berry and Kamere Udall are Church members currently working as social workers in Kosovo with a British non-governmental organization. Kamere was recently teaching an English class when some of her students asked if she was Muslim. When she responded no, they asked if she was Christian, then wanted to know the name of her church. She replied, "The Church of Jesus Christ of Latter-day Saints." Her students remembered the hygiene kits they had received and the small white card in each kit with the name of the church in English and Albanian. About 15 brought the cards they had saved to the next class and said, "Kamere, this is your church." They learned from Kamere how to say the name of the church in English, and she learned from them how to say it in Albanian.
1: 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For a transcript of this episode or additional information about the Church's efforts to care for those in need and promote self-reliance, please visit us at www.providentliving.org. Thank you for listening.
3: I wanted to return to God, but could I? Name withheld. I sat in my motel room on a snowy January night, deeply discouraged. I had recently finished serving more than 34 years in prison for some serious crimes and injuries, and I was contemplating doing something that would have sent me straight back to where I had just been. My plan since my release had fallen apart, and as I had few resources and my prayers seemed to be going unanswered, my options felt limited. A sound outside caught my attention. Looking out my window, I spotted the motel owner shoveling snow in the parking lot by himself. "Oh, that's not right," I thought, so I joined him. I didn't think much of my act of service that night, but to my surprise, The next day, the owner reduced the cost of my room. And while I stayed there over the following 5 weeks, he never asked me to pay full price. His generosity was more than a financial blessing that I deeply needed. His kindness was also an answer to my prayer when I was losing hope. Through him, I understood that God was aware of me and that I needed to take some steps to return to him. A way back. Decades before that night in January, I wanted nothing to do with God. Entering a state penitentiary as an angry, bitter, and confused 22-year-old, I did everything I could to make my fellow inmates fear and respect me. I also believed that no one could or should love me, not even God, because I was convinced I had crossed a point of no return and that there was no hope for my redemption. I know now that I was wrong. We can always repent and return to God. Elder Dieter F. Uchtdorf of the Quorum of the 12 Apostles taught, "Satan wants us to think that when we have sinned, we have gone past a point of no return, that it is too late to change our course. Christ came to save us. If we have taken a wrong course, the atonement of Jesus Christ can give us the assurance that sin is not a point of no return. A safe return is possible if we will follow God's plan for our salvation." My return to God began after I had been in prison for more than a decade. A friend who visited me in the penitentiary for years gave me the Book of Mormon and invited me to read it. Although I promised I would, I continually put it off. One weekend my friend visited and asked if I had even picked up the book. Of course I had. I picked it up every time I cleaned my living quarters, but I had not read it. And it wasn't until a serious conversation with my friend, who impressed upon me how important it was that I keep my promise, that I finally began reading. I found many interesting stories in the Book of Mormon, but I told myself they were just that. Stories. Then I reached Moroni chapter 10, verse 4. I'll admit I didn't want to ask with a sincere heart, with real intent, having faith in Christ, whether the book was true. I didn't want to think about the consequences for someone like me if it was. Besides, if this was the word of God, then the atonement of Jesus Christ was real, and I hated to think how my actions had added to his suffering. Still, I prayed. I didn't see a vision or hear a voice saying that the book was true. But as I looked out my window on a clear summer day, an enormous storm cloud rolled across the sky. There was no rain, just a powerful wind, and as quickly as it came, the cloud passed again. And I knew, just as Moroni had promised, the Spirit testified to my heart that the Book of Mormon was true and that I needed to change. I began studying the scriptures more earnestly and was allowed to start a Book of Mormon study group with my fellow inmates. The missionaries also met with me and others in prison. For the next 15 years, I listened to the missionaries' lessons, and for the remainder of my time in prison, I tried to live differently. This wasn't easy in that environment, but it was possible because of my Savior, who supported and guided me through that experience and into the next chapter of my life. Finding forgiveness. I'll never forget the day I met my bishop after that lonely January night in my motel room. My friend who had given me the Book of Mormon helped me get in touch with him. When I met the bishop in his office before church, I told him about my past, and I was prepared for him to say that they didn't need someone like me in their ward. Instead, he invited me to go into sacrament meeting. So I did. I was convinced that I had the word convict tattooed across my forehead and that when I walked in, everyone would shun me. But that didn't happen. Instead, I found the most welcoming people I had ever encountered. The next Sunday, I came back. Not long after I began attending church, a counselor in the bishopric asked if I would speak about forgiveness in sacrament meeting. "Me? Talk about forgiveness?" I asked. But when he affirmed that he meant it, I took on the assignment. When I spoke to the congregation, I was sure they would only see me as a former convict. But the longer I talked, the more confident I became. And afterward, I was met with nothing but love from these members, who greeted me with a hug or a handshake. That day I truly felt what it was to love thy neighbor as thyself. More importantly, I finally understood that when the Savior suffered in the Garden of Gethsemane and bled from every pore, he was bleeding for me too. This was a turning point. Even though I had accepted the truth of the Book of Mormon and had invited Jesus Christ into my life, I was convinced that I was not going to be invited to heaven. I could not be forgiven. His atonement was for everyone else, but not for me, because of what I had done. But in this moment I realized that I could be forgiven. This knowledge helped me move forward with my life. After more meetings with the missionaries, I was baptized in March 2012, my first step on the covenant path. Although I previously wouldn't have thought it possible, I was able to marry a wonderful woman from my ward. We were sealed in the Salt Lake Temple in June 2013. My wife and I have learned to put our faith in Jesus Christ. We rely on his atonement, believing that because Jesus walked such a long, lonely path, utterly alone, we do not have to do so. As human beings, we are imperfect. At times we will stumble, even fall. But no matter how unworthy or past saving we think we are, Christ does not give up on us. He is always willing and ready to help us return safely home.
4: Always within reach of divine love. However many mistakes you feel you have made, or talents you think you don't have, or however far from home and family and God you feel you have traveled, I testify that you have not traveled beyond the reach of divine love. It is not possible for you to sink lower than the infinite light of Christ's atonement shines. President Jeffrey R. Holland, Acting President of the Quorum of the 12 Apostles, The Laborers in the Vineyard, Liahona, May 2012, 33.
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5: 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It is Fisher here, your radio root sleuth, on the program where we shake your family tree and watch the nuts fall out. And do we have an interesting couple of guests for you today? Gary Boyd Roberts is on the show, a renowned genealogist with the New England Historic Genealogical Society. He's got a new two-part book out, and it's on 900 what they call gateway ancestors. And these are people who came to America who had proven royal ancestors, and he basically can take maybe one of your lines and take you back to the kings and queens of Europe. And it's a fascinating story and a lot of work that he's put into this. So find out if you can trace your lines back to these kings and queens coming up here in just a little bit. Then later on in the show, I got a call this past week from this guy in Rhode Island. His name is Jim Bailey. And he said, "Hey, I understand you're descended from William Downs, the pirate of Bristol, Rhode Island." And I said, "I am indeed." He said, "Well, I have some new information for you on him." And it's a fascinating thing to make a new discovery on something 320 years later, but it appears he has done so. And we're going to talk to Jim coming up at the back end of the show. And then Tom Perry, of course, is here. He is our preservation authority. We're going to talk about a really hot scanner that's being discontinued, which can be a good thing for you because you might be able to get it really, really cheap. And we'll talk about fixing your photos as well. But right now, we head out to Boston, Massachusetts to talk to the Whispering Genealogist. As you recall, last week when we talked to David Allen Lambert, the chief genealogist in the New England Historic Genealogical Society and AmericanAncestors.org, he could barely speak. How are you today, David?
6: I can talk a lot better today. Thanks very much, Fish. The Whispering Genealogist. You're a riot. I hope I don't have to get that as a hashtag now, but I might put it on just for fun.
5: Perfect. Well, first of all, David, we've got FGS coming up, the Federation of Genealogical Societies Conference in Fort Wayne, Indiana. It's going to be August 22nd through the 25th. I'm going to be speaking there, doing a workshop there. You've got all kinds of stuff happening as well.
6: I do. I'm going to give a luncheon, and I'm going to give a couple of talks, but I'm going to be in the front row because, hey, my best buddy is going to be giving a keynote at FGS. That's a great thing.
7: Yeah, I'm actually opening the first day and closing the last day, so Alpha and Omega. I'm looking forward to seeing all of you genies there at FGS coming up.
6: All right. Well, I'll tell you, for family history news, we have some really interesting ones. And this one goes a little north for me up here in Beantown. Kevin Battle, who is a harbor master up there in Portland, Maine, he now, through DNA, found out his true identity. He was adopted by an Irish couple in America. His mother went to one of these

0: Jamaican ancestors, John Williams, his fourth great-grandfather, but what he didn't find out until recently is that his ancestor was in fact a slave owner. Yes, it is actually true that occasionally you find slave owners that were black.
1: Interesting. Okay. And he was pretty shocked by this thing, too. You can see more about it. There's a link at extremegenes.com.
0: My next story has to do with a friend of ours, Henry Louis Gates, who does Finding Your Roots on PBS. If you've ever wondered what got Henry Louis Gates interested in genealogy, I want to direct you to the Extreme Genes website, because you'll find the whole story out there as to what got Skip Gates interested in his own roots.
1: Oh, I love that. You're on a first name, nickname basis with him.
0: He's a great guy. I had the honor to meet him back in 1995 when we had our sesquicentennial for NEHCS. The interview originally was done by Forbes magazine.
1: Right. And you can find the link for that at extremegenes.com.
0: Well, I have some fresh, amazing news from Stonehenge. Well, it's kind of 5,000 years old news, but 10 to 25 individuals were found that had been cremated near the ancient Neolithic monument of Stonehenge, and they have been able to determine from Oxford University that these remains lived originally about 100 miles west out in Wales. So the blue stones that made Stonehenge and the people that no doubt were the builders were actually from the same place.
1: Wow, fascinating.
0: You just never know what you're going to find with DNA.
1: That's right.
0: You know, there's just so little time with genealogy and DNA that I find that I go home like, what do I want to work on next? So I thought of an interesting blog. I have a blog called The Pathfinder at WordPress.com and also on Twitter at DL Genealogist. And I tossed out the idea of what time is it on your genealogy clock? And the idea, Fish, is what happens when our time is up? What is happening to our papers? Do we have a plan? Do we have these in archival boxes? Already going to donate it to somebody? For me, it's like I have a lot of hustling to do, and I've been doing this now for 40 plus years. So do I start giving stuff away now? Do I start analyzing, all right, in 10 years I want to do this, in 20 years I want to have done this? And it really is a genealogy clock, because we don't want to have all of our research go to waste.
1: That's right. It's ticking right now as we speak.
0: I want to shine our genealogical blogger spotlight on James Tanner, who has a blog called genealogiesstar.blogspot.com. And he brought up a very interesting topic, which we've talked about on the show recently this year, which is the Spanish flu of 1918. So many thousands of people died from
1: millions.
0: That. Chances are, yeah, that's true. Millions of people died from it. Chances are you probably have an ancestor or near relative that perished because of this.
1: Yeah, I did.
0: Yeah, I did too. So check out genealogystar.blogspot.com. Well, that's all I have from Beantown this week, Fish. So I'm going to sign off, and we'll see you real soon at FGS. And by the way, if you're going out to Salt Lake City, Utah, NEHCS has been doing it for over 30 years. We have a great education program in November 2018. Check out AmericanAncestors.org under our education for that.
1: About a weekend ago, I received a couple of volumes of a brand new book. It's called The Royal Descents of 900 Immigrants to the American Colonies, Quebec, or the United States. There was so much material in there. I spent hours on this thing. It was fascinating. And it's been put together over many, many years by Gary Boyd Roberts. He is a senior research scholar emeritus for the New England Historic Genealogical Society. He's on the line with me right now. How are you, Gary? Good to talk to you again.
2: Good to be here.
1: Well, I was just looking through this whole thing over the weekend, and I'm showing my wife, and I said, look at this, you come from Robert the Second from France, because of the Dighton line that she has. And I come through the Duncanson family, and that's a Scottish line that goes back through the Tellers of New York State. And I was looking at that and going, oh, look at this. This goes back, first of all, to Robert the Bruce, and more recently, King Robert the Third of Scotland.
2: And there's a distant connection to Jackie Onassis.
1: Jackie Onassis is a descendant of that as well. So she became my distant cousin as a result of that.
2: Yes.
1: But that's the thing I think that's fascinating about this. It's not the idea that, oh, well, you're of royal descent and there's something high and mighty about it. But what it does is it ties our families through a proven line back through history in a way that you really can't do with a lot of other people.
2: And it allows you to connect yourself to hundreds of notable people. figures in world history and to get a feel as to where you fit in the whole European, British, American spectrum. You see the dozens and hundreds of notables you are distantly related to and how they fit together with themselves.

0: and that you find all these fantastic connections that you never dreamed existed.
1: Yeah, I think you're absolutely right about that. And when I think about it, we all descend from kings. Let's be real about this. We all descend from rich and poor and kings and common people. But these are the ancestors that we can actually tie back with documentation and proven lines to these people. And that's where it becomes really fun.
0: Yes, and there are probably 500 immigrants to the American colonies. The likelihood that we have one is very high if you have any colonial ancestry whatsoever. From New England to Virginia, the Quakers in the Mid-Atlantic, enough of all of those have royal descent so that virtually anyone with a lot of colonial ancestry will be descended from kings, usually of the high Middle Ages, 1300 or so.
1: Well, isn't there something about the most recent common ancestor for most of Europe now? They figure comes from the 1400s.
0: Yes, and I maintain that we're not simply descended from Alfred the Great or William the Conqueror or Charlemagne. We have ancestors of about 1250 to 1400.
1: You started on this thing, I mean, like decades ago, didn't you?
0: Yes, I began as a boy about 7 or 8 years old, fascinated with royalty and learning of my own ancestry with a story that we were descended from the Duchess of Devonshire, which we're not. But that got me going, and for 40, 50 years, I have linked royalty and genealogy and made those two rather esoteric hobbies or interests into a profession and kind of a world vision.
1: Yeah, absolutely, because you're tying the peoples of the world together from all the different continents as well. I know you've done the ancestors, for instance, of the various United States presidents and how they link together. And I think you said at one time that George Bush, 41, was actually related to more than half of the country.
0: That's correct. He's about a third Mid-Atlantic, a third Yankee, meaning New England, and a third Southern. And you add all that together, and you look at the statistics and patterns of intermarriage and expansion, and it probably does equal half the American people.
1: So let me ask you then, how do you keep all this stuff in your head? Because, for instance, I remember running into you in Boston last year, and you were hard at work on this project, and you brought up the Jackie Kennedy connection to the Duncanson family. It was a new find, and I was interested because it was actually one of my ancestors that she descended from. You must keep track of so many people in order to do this. Otherwise, you'd be starting over from scratch virtually every time you pick up a pen.
0: And I keep in contact with several hundred scholars who are constantly making discoveries, publishing them. We exchange materials with each other, encourage each other, and it is a cooperative. It's like science and various other fields. You add to each other's knowledge, and then what I do is accumulate it all into a compendium, and what this amounts to is a distillation of about 150 years worth of work in this area, and it is designed to let the world know the extent of America's kinship to Britain and Europe, and the extent to which we are all, to some extent, distantly related, and related to dozens, hundreds even, of people famous in world history.
1: Any big surprises that you came across in putting this particular book together?
0: Oh, yes. We traced Harry Truman to an uncle of Mary, Queen of Scots. We have W.H. Auden. We have Sir John Gielgud. It goes on like that.
1: I mean, just great historical figures. And so when you run across them, you read something about them, go, hey, wait a minute, I'm related to that person. And that's the beauty of this whole thing. The book is called The Royal Descent of 900 Immigrants to the American Colonies, Quebec, or the United States. So you actually go into the 19th and 20th centuries with some of these.
0: Yes, a great many, probably half of the immigrants in there, a little less, a little more, are immigrants of the 19th and 20th century, and I just mentioned a few of them. Helena Bonham Carter, the Von Trapp siblings, Werner von Braun, Dag Hammarskjöld, Sigmund Freud is mentioned in the book, and so is Marx Karl Marx, whose grandmother was Scottish and has all kinds of royal descents. In fact, Rob Roy and Karl Marx appear on the same page, and the Marquis de Sade appears on the same page as William Penn, meaning relatives of one marry relatives of the other. One of my favorites is Fletcher Christian had a first cousin who married a granddaughter of Martha Washington. So George Washington and Fletcher Christian and Mutiny on the Bounty are on the same chart.
1: Oh, that's insane. That is absolutely
0: yes, is.
1: Nuts. That had to surprise you. You know, I would think after all the years you've been doing this that something would raise your eyebrows still to this day, or why keep doing it? And that had to be one of those moments.
0: Yes, it is constantly renewable. You're constantly finding all sorts of interesting new connections. And most recently, I traced the ancestry of Meghan Markle. I had earlier traced the ancestry of Kate Middleton and Diana. I wrote a book on Diana's American ancestry. And Meghan Markle is 1/8 New Hampshire Yankee and has a royal descent through William Skepper, as Skepper.
1: Okay.
0: And it's not at all surprising that she and her husband are 17th cousins. In fact, it might be a little surprising that it's not a bit closer.
1: I suppose that's true, isn't it? Yeah, how close, by the way, are the closest married members of the royal family? Are there any who've married like second or third cousins in recent generations?
0: Yes. Charles and Diana were 7th. I believe the Queen and Prince Philip are like 3rd. Victoria married her first cousin. You even occasionally find double first cousins marrying. Two brothers
1: really?
0: Marry two sisters, and then their children marry each other. The term there is endogamy. It's when you lose ancestors because cousins intermarry.
1: Right.
0: So instead of having 8 individuals, you have 6. Or instead of having 32 ancestors of that generation, you have 24, and that means that ancestors intermarried.
1: So once again, the book is called The Royal Descents of 900 Immigrants to the American Colonies, Quebec, and the United States. And it's fascinating stuff to go through. And if you're into your genealogy, and you know especially some of your earlier ancestors, this is going to tie you back to some fascinating historical figures.
0: There's one thing I would like to mention,
1: sure.
0: Which is the French-Canadian section. There are 22 immigrants of royal French or English lines, you usually have both, that come from France to Quebec. And then there are 23 who have come down here, whom I treat in the work. And there are people like the great-grandfather of Madonna, the grandparents of Jack Kerouac, ancestors of Beyoncé and Justin Bieber himself, Celine Dion herself,
1: that's right, yeah.
0: Ryan Gosling, a whole slew of French-Canadian major entertainers. And I put in Che Guevara to give an example of what might be done with Spanish royal lines. I know nothing about South American or Caribbean genealogy, but I think that probably an equivalent work to mine could be put together for Hispanic America, and hope that it might be done sometime in the next 50 years or so.
1: That would be a great piece of work, wouldn't it? I mean, because really, descent from so many different places are coming together in the United States right now, and that would be of great interest to many people. The book is available through the NEHGS bookstore at AmericanAncestors.org, and I'm sure it's also available through Amazon. Yes, Gary?
0: Yes, and from the publisher, Genealogical Publishing in Baltimore, I think about half the sales so far have been through Amazon, actually.
1: Well, I was very appreciative to get a copy from you to go through, and it just really was engrossing to go through it over the weekend and find some of these amazing things and some of the amazing ancestors that are in there, and a lot of names that I'm familiar with that belong to friends of mine. So I'm already sharing it with some of them going, hey, did you know that you descend from King John? Gary Boyd Roberts, he's the Senior Research Scholar Emeritus at the New England Historic Genealogical Society. Thanks so much, Gary.
0: You're quite welcome.
1: Well, now we go from royalty to piracy. Back in January, I think it was, I spoke to a woman named Gloria Merchant who wrote a book about piracy and the pirate haven of Newport, Rhode Island. And part of the reason I was doing that is I had just discovered that one of my ancestors by the name of William Downes was apparently one of those pirates who came to seek haven there in the late 1690s. He got arrested and then he was released because, well, it was a pirate haven. That's what they did with pirates because they liked the money that was brought into the local economy in Newport. And so as a result of that, I found quite a lot about pirates and my particular pirate. So now here I am several months later, and I get an email from this guy in Rhode Island who says, wait a minute, I can tell you something more about your pirate ancestor. And since usually I'm interviewing people about their ancestors, I thought, well, maybe it would be fun to have somebody come on and tell me about mine. And that would be Jim Bailey, who recently published a great journal article about the history of a coin that he found. In fact, that was part of our interview with Gloria Merchant at the time, that there was a coin recently found in Rhode Island from the 1690s, the same era as the arch pirate Henry Every. He was famous for the biggest pirate haul in history in 1695, and the worldwide chase was on and all that. Jim, welcome to the show, by the way. I'm just amazed to hear from you, and I'm so glad you found out about my pirate ancestor. What do you have to tell me about all this?
2: Thank you so much, Scott. I'm happy to be here. The coin I recovered was found in Middletown, which is right near Newport. When the coin was circulating, that part of Middletown, it was Newport at the time.
1: Oh, okay. And
2: the coin was found at a farm in Middletown, Sweetberry Farm.
1: When did you find it, Jim?
2: The coin was actually found in 2014. It takes a while to do some research.
1: Sure.
2: The coin was quite intriguing. I found a number of silver coins at this colonial house site, which is now just in a farm field. And to my surprise, the coin was covered with Arabic script. And
1: wow.
2: It took weeks before I was able to identify the coin. And I had an idea of its origins, but I needed specific information on the date of the coin and where it came from. And it wound up being an Arabian coin. Actually, it came from modern-day Yemen, and it was dated from 1693.
1: That is unbelievable. So this is basically from the era of the arch pirate Henry Every, who had several of his cast members wind up right there in the Newport area. And what an amazing discovery that is.
2: Yeah, it was fascinating, and it took a lot of research. Fortunately, I had the benefit of contacts from other people who detect. They were able to identify the coin as it's called a Kamasi. And that time period in the origin of that coin was crucial for linking it to piracy that was based in the American colonies in the late 17th century.
1: Yeah. Now, you then went crazy, basically, with your research over Henry Every and his crew. So people understand, this guy, once he pulled off this incredible heist, was being chased by the full power of the British Navy. William III, the king at the time, put out a proclamation demanding the head of Every and named many of the pirates who were with them. And one of them was my ancestor, William Downs. So they wound up in the Bahamas, 8,000 miles from the scene of the crime. And then from there, they left, and some of them went to the North American colonies, and some of them wound up back in England, and a few of them wound up getting hanged. And the question was, did they take a couple of boats back to England, one boat back to North America, as these folks split up and tried to hide from the greatest power in the world? And you've kind of found some new information after 300 years. Who would imagine you could put this together? But you did.
2: Yeah, all my research is based on primary source documents from the period. And we had 113 men go ashore in the Bahamas. They paid off the governor, Nicholas Trott, to look the other way.
1: Right.
2: And they scattered. We had a ship go to Delaware. We had another ship go to Fisher's Island off the coast of Connecticut, New York. But we had two ships carrying 24 pirates that departed for Ireland. When you pull off a robbery the size of the Capture the Gunsway, you don't just sail up the Thames, drop anchor, and say, we're home.
1: Yeah.
2: They had to get back to England quietly. So they made plans to be dropped off in Ireland. And what was strange to me is that Henry Every, who was the captain who led the mutiny, who was wanted by, he was the most wanted man on the face of the earth, he was late getting to Ireland. There were two ships that left, the Isaac and the Seaflower. He was aboard the Seaflower, and he arrived 2 weeks late behind Isaac. He should have been the first to get off the island to leave the Bahamas. I couldn't understand why.
1: Right.
2: Then I found my answer. When Henry Every arrived in the Bahamas, he also had a cargo of slaves, approximately 47 slaves, and that was so they could pose as slave traders. They were trying to avoid detection, so they posed as interloping slave traders. And it worked in the Bahamas. I found out that between Every's arrival in the Bahamas in April and his arrival in Ireland in June, another ship, the same ship, the Seaflower, arrives in Newport, Rhode Island on May 30th, 1696.
1: That's crazy. So basically, Every went and hung out with his peeps. Some of them got off in Rhode Island. Obviously, among them is my William Downes. And then they resupplied and got new crew people to try to bring the ship back once they went over to the UK. And then off Every went to whatever his destiny was, because it's still kind of a mystery. But he did get to Ireland. We know that. But you're saying it's the same ship, the Seaflower.
2: Exactly. A lot of the modern history show Every departing from the Bahamas and going straight to England, where he disappears from the pages of history. All my research indicates that he first went to Rhode Island for a couple of reasons. He had hired one of the captains he had sailed with in the Red Sea, basically to be his wheelman. You rob a bank, you need a driver for the car.
1: Right, right. So this is Joseph Farrow, right?
2: Exactly. This was the captain of a ship called the Portsmouth Adventure. He hired out Joseph Farrell and four men to make arrangements. They left Nassau, went to Newport, Rhode Island. There, they could get rid of their cargo of slaves. When they arrived in the Bahamas did not have a slave plantation economy. They had to do something with the slaves. The governor of the Bahamas didn't want them because that was evidence of Every and his men having arrived in the Bahamas.
1: Mm.
2: So they took the slaves, sold them in Newport, and the interesting thing was they said in the records that the slaves that weren't sold at Newport, most of the slaves went unsold, were sent to Boston, but they weren't put back aboard the ship and sailed to Boston, its home port of the Seaflower, supposedly. Instead, the slaves were walked overland to Boston, which made no sense. Why wouldn't the Seaflower pack up the slaves and return to its home port? Because the ship had been bought out by Henry Every and his crew to sail to Ireland.
1: That's crazy. And one other thing you found that I thought was really interesting is that the Seaflower was actually owned by a seafaring feller from Bristol, which is now part of Rhode Island. It was part of Massachusetts Bay Colony at the time. And Bristol is where my ancestor wound up.
2: Yes, we've found the Seaflower again in the historical records showing up in probate for a captain, a master of the Seaflower. And again, he was a quarter owner of the vessel, and he lived with your guy in Bristol.
1: And that's a small town. That's interesting.
2: That's a very small town. So they stayed close to Newport, but not too close, and just lie low in Bristol.
1: Look at this. I mean, it's 320-some-odd years since all this happened, and here's somebody out finding new material about this incredible pirate story from Newport, Rhode Island. Jim Bailey, thank you so much for coming on and sharing this. I look forward to hearing some of your new adventures down the line.
2: Great, Scott. Thanks so much. I enjoyed speaking with you.
1: And we've got Tom Perry on the line. He is our preservation authority from TMCPlace.com. How you doing, Tom?
3: Super.
1: I'm hearing there's some rumor out there about scanners from Kodak being discontinued. What is that about?
3: It's a sad day in scanning technology. The Kodak PS80, which is such an incredible scanner. If any of you have ever called Easy Photo Scan and rented a scanner for your family reunions or whatever, this is that scanner. It is absolutely one of the best scanners ever made. It's quick. It does incredible scans. You'll scan both sides of the photo at the same time. If you have like notes written on the back, they're really incredible. But I just got an email from Kodak saying that they were discontinuing it. So I called Rick over at Easy Photo Scan to find out what's up. And he told me, yeah, it's true. They're discontinuing it. However, he has about a dozen left that he's selling. And so if somebody's thinking, hey, this is something I want for Christmas, you need to buy Christmas right now, because they will be gone really quick.
1: Now, what is the price range for these things generally, Tom?
3: You know, they're not really bad at all. In fact, everything's relative. You can buy the basic scanner, which is $1,300, or you can buy the really nice one, which is $1,600. And basically what you're getting for the other $300 is one of the coolest features I've ever seen, and it's totally worth the $300. If you got a big photo album, like we've talked about before, they have those sticky pages, the pictures are stuck in them and you can't get them out.
1: The magnetic jobs from the 70s, right? There's nothing magnetic about them. They're just trash.
3: Exactly. You can take those and put them on a flatbed scanner, and with this software, this is a $300 additional, it will go and separate each one of those photos. Or if somebody's given you like a photo print or collage of photos, same thing, you send it through the photo scanner, and it will go through and separate every photo to its own file. So you have the fully scanned file with everything, then you have individual files of all the pictures too, and if the corners overlay each other, it'll let you go in and kind of adjust the cropping, and save so much time, and it is just incredible option. And you know, if you can only afford the other one, you know, get it, buy it now, because it's going to be gone. If you can do the other $300, it'll be one of the best investments you ever made.
1: Boy, when you consider right now family reunion time, and you're right, the holidays are coming right up, and this is something that can be used for years and years and years for family gatherings and getting big groups of cousins together to share their pictures. And if they could kick in, you know, if you could get people to share in the cost, I mean, this would be a great way to go. And as you've mentioned many times before, Tom, that if something like this came up that's pretty high end, then you can use it and then put it on eBay and sell it and save yourself a fortune.
3: Oh, absolutely, especially something like this that's being discontinued. You've got something that's going to last forever, because I guarantee in the lifetime of this, over the next 10 years, you're not going to make as many scans as we do in a month. And this is really a workhorse. It's the one we take on the road when we do photo scanning parties across the nation and around the globe. This is the machine we use, and it's just absolutely awesome. And then if you want to get a flatbed scanner later on, for some reason that's not being discontinued, you can always buy one of those and add it on. So, but right now, buy this scanner if you're thinking of Christmas, and it'll probably be worth more money in a year from now than it is right now, because yeah, you can't buy them anymore.
1: Yeah, you might be right. Didn't you say something about a bed being like 34 inches long in this thing?
3: Well, yeah, on the hand scanner, the one that you're getting for the $1,600 or the $1,300, you can actually scan anything 8.5 inches by 34 inches long. So if you have those old-fashioned genealogy sheets that Aunt Martha did that are, you know, 2 feet long, it's fine. You send that through as one scan, and it'll scan it as one piece.
1: That is incredible. How come Kodak's discontinuing this?
3: You know, there's been a lot of problems with Kodak. They really got into the copy business at the wrong time. They stayed in film too long, and they've had a lot of problems. So they're just thinking they're not making enough money on it, so they're going to stop doing it, just like Cinematize.
1: Tom, I was noticing this the other day, and I had some friends over, and I was showing them, you know, how you repair some photographs. And I had some really faded ones. I mean, really, really faded. You could hardly see anything in it. And they went back to the 1950s, and some of them were, you know, those old color ones where the color is just about faded away because the chemicals from those days were just not what they are today. And so I would go the full length of contrast, for instance, with Photoshop elements. And that's all I ever use. I don't even know what full Photoshop can do, but I don't feel like I need anything more than this. But it brought it back somewhat. And then I saved it and then reset it again and gave full contrast and adjusted the light and darkness again. And it started looking better. And by the third time, I had a full-blown, beautiful photograph where you could see all the detail with the color all adjusted, and I'm thinking, what a great way to go and how simple it is.
3: In fact, when I teach scanning class, you can take this photo, and I think the people that are most blown away are the ones that find out how easy it is to do. Yeah. This isn't a hard thing to do. It's easy.
1: And it's fun. That's the thing I like about it, because, you know, I'll see pictures online. People post stuff all the time on MyHeritage, on Ancestry, on Find My Past, and the photos haven't been touched at all. They're crooked. They have a bent corner. They're very faded. They have marks all over, and I'm thinking, well, let me copy that. Let me fix that for. And I've actually done that, where I've fixed the picture. It's taken me all of 3 minutes, and it's fantastic now. And then I email it to the person. They're like, oh my gosh, look what you've done. You've made it fantastic. They must have thought I spent 2 hours on it or something. And then they post that one, and it's like, that's much better. But you know, when you think about how simple it is with, say, Photoshop elements, and I was just looking online to see how much it costs right now. It's like $71, and there's a Mac version of it for like $59. You know, are you kidding me? And it lasts for years and years and years, and you can do all these adjustments. It's got the healing wand, and it's got the cloning device on there. I mean, there's so much that you can do to improve your pictures, and it's so stupid easy and so stupid cheap. I just don't understand why more people don't do that, especially with their favorite pictures.
3: In fact, we have people bring in photos to us that they always want them restored, and you bring a couple pictures in, you're already at what the software costs. And the thing is, like we mentioned, it's not hard to do. In fact, there's actually an auto contrast, all these different things. You go in and auto it, And if that doesn't do a good enough job for you, then you go and retouch it more. But even the auto, it's amazing what it does. And like you say, it takes a minute, 2 minutes, maybe even 3 minutes to go in and do these things. And it's actually fun.
1: Yeah, all you have to do is scan it, go through and do your thing. And you didn't mention also there's an auto sharpen on elements, and I'm sure it's on Photoshop as well. And so if your picture is just a little out of focus, you can bring it right back into focus. Maybe it takes one auto sharpen push of the button. Maybe it takes two or three, but you can really make quite an adjustment there. And you can do it manually too, to whatever degree, because it does start to get a little weird if you go too far, but it's a great tool.
3: There's always undos, and we always tell people, always make sure you have all your photos, you put them in a folder, burn them to a disk, or put them in the cloud, and then always do your editing on another one. You always want to make sure you always set your originals aside.
1: So many great tools out there. Of course, what we were talking about a few minutes ago is Photoshop Elements. It's easy to find and easy to use. Tom, great chatting with you again, and we'll catch up with you next week.
3: My pleasure.
1: Well, we have covered a lot of ground today, from Canadian celebrities to royals to pirates. 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Thanks so much for joining us. And remember, as far as everyone knows, we're a nice, normal family. 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
5: We now present Elder Evan A. Schmutz's talk, Trusting the Doctrine of Christ, from the 193rd Annual General Conference of the Church of Jesus Christ of Latter-day Saints.
6: In my mind's eye, I see the aging prophet Nephi at his desk, the plates of gold spread before him, his stylus in hand. Nephi was in the process of finishing his last engraving on the record. He wrote, "And now, my beloved brethren, I make an end of my sayings." But soon after, the Spirit urged Nephi to return to his record and write a concluding message. Under the powerful influence of the Holy Ghost, that great prophet took his stylus again in hand and wrote, "Wherefore, the things I have written sufficeth me, save it be a few words I must speak concerning the doctrine of Christ." How eternally grateful we are for those few words, and for the Spirit compelling Nephi to write them. Nephi's treatise on the doctrine of Christ is a treasure to those who feast upon it. It contains a vision of the Savior's baptism, and the voice of the Son inviting all to follow Him and do the things which we have seen Him do. It contains Nephi's witness that those who with faith in Christ sincerely repent of their sins and follow the Savior into the waters of baptism will receive the Holy Ghost. We also hear the voice of the Father bearing record, "Yea, the words of my beloved are true and faithful. He that endureth to the end, the same shall be saved." President Russell M. Nelson emphasized the singular importance of the doctrine of Christ during remarks to newly called mission leaders. Quote, "More than anything else, we want our missionaries to have the doctrine of Christ engraved in their hearts, rooted in the marrow of their bones," end quote. Preach My Gospel summarizes five important elements of the doctrine of Christ. It says, quote, "We invite others to come unto Christ by helping them receive the restored gospel through faith in Jesus Christ and His atonement, repentance, baptism, receiving the gift of the Holy Ghost, and enduring to the end," end quote. But the importance of the doctrine of Christ is not just for missionaries, and it is much more profound than a mere summary repetition of its five key elements. It encompasses the law of the gospel. It is the great plan for eternal life. Brothers and sisters, if we are to accept President Nelson's invitation to have the doctrine of Christ rooted in the marrow of our bones, we must deepen our conversion to the Lord by study, prayer, faithful living, and continual repentance. We must invite the Holy Ghost to engrave the doctrine of Christ in the fleshy tables of our hearts as permanently as it was engraved by Nephi upon the plates of gold. Last October, President Nelson asked, "What does it mean to overcome the world?" Among other things, he said, "It means trusting the doctrine of Christ more than the philosophies of men." The word trust is defined as an assured reliance on the character, ability, strength, or truth of someone or something. That someone is Jesus Christ, and that something is his doctrine. So, how would intentionally trusting the doctrine of Christ change the way we live our lives? If we trust the doctrine of Christ, we will trust Christ enough to live by his every word. We will make a lifelong study of Jesus Christ, his ministry, his teachings, his infinite atonement, including his glorious resurrection. We will study his promises and the conditions upon which those promises are given. As we study, we will be filled with greater love for the Lord. If we trust the doctrine of Christ, we will approach our Heavenly Father every day in humble, secret prayer, where we can express gratitude for the gift of His Son and for all of our blessings. We can pray for the revelatory companionship of the Holy Ghost, pray to align our will with His, to reflect upon our covenants and renew our commitment to keep them. We can pray to sustain and express love for our prophets, seers, and revelators, to pray for the cleansing power of forgiveness and for the strength to resist temptation. I invite you to make prayer a priority in your life, seeking each day to improve your communication with God. If we trust the doctrine of Christ, we will set aside the shiny things of the world so that we can focus on the Redeemer of the world. We will limit or eliminate time spent on social media, digital games, wasteful, excessive, or inappropriate entertainment, the allure of this world's treasures and vanities, and any other activities that give place to the false traditions and misguided philosophies of men. It is only in Christ we find truth and lasting fulfillment. Sincere repentance will become a joyful part of our lives, both to be forgiven for sin and to be changed in the image of Christ. Repentance with faith in Christ gives us access to the atonement of Christ. President Dallin H. Oaks has taught that when the Savior forgives, he does more than cleanse us from sin, he also gives us new strength, end quote. Each one of us needs this strength to fulfill the eternal purpose of our lives. In Jesus and his doctrine, we find strength. He said, "Verily, verily, I say unto you that this is my doctrine, and whoso buildeth upon this buildeth upon my rock, and the gates of hell shall not prevail against them." We see this promise fulfilled in the lives of faithful people. It was a little over a year ago that I was privileged to meet Travis and Casey. They were married civilly in 2007. At the time, Travis was not a member of the church. Casey, though raised in an active Latter-day Saint home, had drifted from her faith in her teens and had strayed from her foundation. In 2018, Travis met the missionaries and was baptized in 2019. Travis became a missionary to Casey, who also experienced a life-changing conversion. They were sealed in the temple in September 2020. About 2 years after his baptism, Travis was called to serve in the bishopric. Travis has a rare disease that continuously forms clusters of tumors in his internal organs. He has undergone many surgeries to remove recurring tumors, but the disease is incurable. Several years ago, Travis was given fewer than 10 years to live. Casey has retinitis pigmentosa, a rare genetic disease that causes irreversible narrowing of the field of vision until complete blindness sets in. Casey spoke to me of her future. She anticipated the time, not far distant, when she would be widowed, blind, without financial support, and left alone to raise four growing children. I asked Casey how she could handle such a bleak future. She smiled peacefully and said, "I have never been happier or more hopeful in my life. We hold to the promises we received in the temple." Travis is now the bishop. 2 months ago, he had another major surgery, but he is optimistic and peaceful. Casey's vision has worsened. She now has a guide dog and is unable to drive, but she's content, raising her children and serving as a counselor in the Young Women's Presidency. Travis and Casey are building their house on the rock. Travis and Casey trust the doctrine of Christ and the promise that God shall consecrate their afflictions for their gain. In God's perfect plan, suffering with faith in Christ is linked to our becoming perfected in Christ. Like the wise man in the parable who built his house upon a rock, when the rain descends and the floods come and the winds blow and beat upon the house Travis and Casey are building, it will fall not, for it will be founded upon a rock. Jesus did not speak of the possibility of rain and flood and wind in our lives. He spoke of the certainty that storms will arise. The variable in this parable is not whether storms will come, but how we have responded to his loving invitation to both hear and do what he has taught. There is no other way to survive. When we have built our houses on the foundation of a covenantal relationship with Christ, we are trusting the doctrine of Christ. And as we come unto him, we have his promise of eternal life. People who trust the doctrine of Christ endure to the end. I bear my personal witness of the living, resurrected reality of Jesus Christ. I testify that God our Father so loved the world he sent his Son to redeem us from sin and heal us from sorrow. I testify that he is called a prophet of God in our time, even President Russell M. Nelson, through whom he speaks and guides us. With all my heart, I invite you to trust the doctrine of Christ and build your lives upon the rock of the Redeemer. He will never fail you. In the name of Jesus Christ, amen.
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7: Aging Faithfully. What Could I Do to Help My Granddaughter? By Christy Monson. I thought to trust God's will because Heather belonged to Heavenly Father before she belonged to us. Our little granddaughter, I'll call her Heather, grew up a happy, bubbly child. She always had a smile on her face. But when she turned 12, all that changed. She experienced anxiety, sometimes felt panic, and began to harm herself. She stayed home from school and hid in her room. Her parents called me, feeling very concerned. I listened and empathized, but it was not my place to tell them what to do. This was under their role as parents. My job as a grandparent was to listen and offer ideas as they figured out what to do. They found medical help and therapy for Heather. Over the following month, her progress seemed slow. Her mother arranged for online learning because Heather missed so much school. Heather continued to confine herself to her room and her art. What could I do? Pray. I knelt daily in prayer for Heather. We prayed as an extended family, but Heather still isolated herself. I wanted God to fix her back to the happy little girl she was. As I continued to pray, the Spirit reminded me of a teaching by President Gordon B. Hinckley. Never forget that these little ones are the sons and daughters of God, and that yours is a custodial relationship to them, that he was a parent before you were parents, and that he has not relinquished his parental rights or interest in these, his little ones. Trust God. I began to pray for God's will, his timing, and his direction, not mine. I needed to respect that he was Heather's father in heaven. I sought to listen to the Spirit, not just pray in panic for my will to be done. I knew he would take care of Heather. I read and reread 3 Nephi 18:20. Whatsoever ye shall ask the Father in my name, which is right, believing that ye shall receive, behold, it shall be given unto you. Heavenly Father promised, so I decided I would trust him. Love. The Spirit reminded me that I was the grandparent and could love Heather in a different way than her parents. I just needed to show I enjoyed her company. We texted back and forth. We talked about both of us being daughters of God, and we had gospel conversations. She made several pieces of art just for me. I hugged her every chance I got. We cooked together, shopped together, and watched her favorite movies together. As the month went by, she improved a little. With the help of her mom, she taught a Come Follow Me lesson in our family video conference. Other times, she shared a scripture. She made cookies with her aunt and played games with her cousins. Slowly, Heather's life began to change. She made friends with a girl in the neighborhood while walking her dog. Her parents encouraged her to stay for young woman class on Sunday, not just attend sacrament meeting. She met a new friend at a youth activity. As Heather felt stronger, she decided she would try to go back to in-person school. She's now doing well at school and enjoys seminary. Be thankful. With each step Heather took, I felt immense gratitude. I am thankful for her parents, her extended family, the young women and their leaders, and a devoted seminary teacher. I express my gratitude for these angels on earth in my daily prayers. Heather's life isn't perfect, but she has gained wisdom, strength, and courage through this trial. She can again share her happy, bubbly smile with those around her. She is growing into a productive, solution-focused teen. God is Heather's Heavenly Father and will help her become her best self. Her earthly parents are receptive to the Spirit and seek to guide her life with His help. I still listen when they need to talk, and I always show love. Everyone's life is different, and Heavenly Father knows best how to bless each of us. I am grateful that we have the opportunity to constantly watch over each other. Family trials bless my life because through them, Heavenly Father teaches me, "Be thou humble, and the Lord thy God shall lead thee by the hand and give thee answers to thy prayers." Doctrine and Covenants, section 112, verse 10. He is my guiding Heavenly Father as well as Heather's. The author lives in Utah, USA. Read by Elodie Pitello.
8: 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Young adults. Finding meaning in the wait. By Lori Fuller Sosa, Church Magazines. Christ gives us the strength and grace to love where we're at and to look forward to the future. I have five older sisters who all got married in their early 20s. Growing up, I expected my life to look just like theirs, but it didn't. I graduated college with no fiancé or serious relationship prospects, started a career, moved back in with my parents for a while, traveled, bought a house, had amazing roommates, and charted my own course. I never felt at all excluded in my family, but there were times that I felt very single and wanted a husband and children like my sisters had. And wasn't that what God wanted for me too? I wasn't always lonely, of course, and I certainly knew that God hadn't abandoned me. I had many amazing blessings in my life. I was able to focus on my spiritual and mental health. I volunteered and met incredible people, and I had the time and energy to serve in unique ways. When I felt discouraged, I kept telling myself that I was learning and growing and that God was aware of me. Worth the wait. Eventually, I did get married, and it was absolutely worth the wait. A few days after our wedding, I had this very clear thought. I am so grateful for the wait. I wouldn't trade it for anything. I was honestly a bit surprised by this moment of revelation. Wouldn't I have wanted to meet my husband much sooner? But for me, I was a better person and spouse because of all I had learned and experienced while waiting for this eternal blessing. I would have missed out on so much growth without that time. Of course, one person's timing isn't better or worse than another's. The timing of marriage is up to you and God, and growth can happen at any stage of life, married or unmarried, with or without children. And I would continue to keep learning and growing. Obviously, marriage isn't a final destination in our growth and spiritual development. But for me, there were crucial experiences that would likely not have happened under other circumstances, and I am grateful for how they have shaped who I am. Room for contentment and hope. One night, years before meeting my future husband, I came across this scripture in Philippians. For I have learned, in whatsoever state I am therewith, to be content. I know both how to be abased, and I know how to abound. Everywhere and in all things, I am instructed both to be full and to be hungry, both to abound and to suffer need. Chapter 4, verses 11 and 12. This scripture amazed me. Paul was writing about difficulties very different than my own, but the message for me was that it's possible to have both peace and happiness in our current circumstances and hope for the future at the same time. I could be both full and hungry. I could live my life to the fullest and be grateful for the time I had to be single. And I could hope and work toward marriage. There was room for both. And how is this possible? The answer is in the next verse. I can do all things through Christ, which strengtheneth me. Philippians chapter 4, verse 13. Christ gives us the strength and grace to love where we're at and to look forward to the future. Not wasting the wait. I've gone back to these scriptures over and over again. They apply to so much more than just being single. We are constantly in different waiting periods in our lives, waiting on blessings or answers or major life changes. My husband and I right now have been waiting and hoping to have children. I've watched as sisters and friends have gotten pregnant and had children, while we've prayed and waited for the same blessing. The wait has been hard and often heartbreaking, but there have been many blessings and opportunities at the same time. I've been able to complete a graduate degree, grow within my career, create a home where family and friends feel loved and welcome, continue to serve in church callings and volunteer and seek personal revelation and direction. My husband and I are trying to use this time to become the type of people and hopefully future parents that God wants us to be. We can't shorten the wait, but we can try not to waste it. Sometimes it's hard to keep this perspective. Like Paul wrote, sometimes we're full and other times we're hungry. It's through Christ and His grace that we're ever able to be both together, to find that careful balance between contentment and hope. Where so much of life is made up of waiting, I'm trying not to miss the blessings and lessons that can come at the same time. Lori Fuller Sosa has worked on the Friend magazine for more than a decade and loves it. Since writing this article, she and her husband are now expecting a baby. They're very excited and trying to make the most of this new wait.
9: Welcome to Pure Religion, inspirational stories of caring, service, and self-reliance in the daily lives of members of The Church of Jesus Christ of Latter-day Saints. Our narrator is Lloyd Newell.
10: From Area Welfare Agents. In 1994, the Welfare Executive Committee approved a recommendation to establish area welfare agents as special welfare assistants to area presidencies and directors for temporal affairs. One indication of the effectiveness of these couples is that 4 years ago, there were no functioning international regional welfare committees. Today, there are over 250. Not only are the committees organized, but they are experiencing success. During the disaster that accompanied Hurricane Mitch, for example, members of these regional welfare committees worked heroically in organizing the relief effort in Honduras and Nicaragua. The following excerpts of recent reports offer insight into the influence of area welfare agents. Elder Lloyd and Sister Julie Richmond, Europe North, May 1999. Our assignment to package hygiene kits for the Kosovar refugees was completed on May 12, 1999. The spirit of love and cooperation was so strong that several times during the day, people spontaneously started to sing hymns such as "Put Your Shoulder to the Wheel" or "Call to Serve." We had elderly people with canes, hearing impaired people, elders from the mission, the young and strong, the older and slower, and everything in between. 35 pallets of kits are waiting at the distribution center for shipment. No one can remember having had this kind of opportunity before, and they are clamoring for another chance to help. From Elder Craig and Sister Marcy Bramwell, Chile, May 1999. In a discussion of fast offerings in a recent meeting, a chairman of a stake bishop's welfare council reported that he had discovered that neither of his counselors was paying fast offerings, nor had ever fasted. He interviewed the balance of the ward leadership with similar dismaying response. In each instance, he challenged them to fast and test the promised blessings. It didn't happen overnight. But a year and a half later, the results were obvious in terms of obedience to the principles of the law of the fast, resulting in unity and sweetness of spirit of the ward. From Elder and Sister Wetton, Mexico North, May 1999. As we met with the leaders in the training meetings, we felt a marvelous spirit of interest and a desire among all present to function in a meaningful way in their welfare callings. We have been welcomed most warmly. The focus of our training has been the information contained in Providing in the Lord's Way. We teach this manual from cover to cover.
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12: 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I'm Carly Guyman.
13: And I'm Shaylin Back. We're your co-hosts. Today, we're especially excited to welcome Sister Vicki Jackman, a member of the Young Women General Board, to the podcast. Welcome, Sister Jackman.
14: Oh, thank you. I'm excited to be here.
13: Well, and it's already been fun to chat with you beforehand. We made a really fun connection with our editor and Sister Jackman's husband. They served together on their mission, the England-London mission. We won't give any ages or numbers, but a while ago. And it was fun to make that connection. And we just also wanted to say that Sister Jackman was called on the Young Women General Board in September of 2018. And just before that, she had gone back to the England-London mission with her husband to serve with the young single adults there. So we've had so much to talk about, and it's been so fun. So I'm excited for our listeners to just hear more about you and your experiences. So we're just so excited to have you.
14: Well, this is great. I am just honored to be here.
12: And we're excited to get to know you and get to know the experiences that you've had in your life that have prepared you and led you to where you are now. And in a story you shared in a church news series called Women of Covenant that we can link to as well, you described that you felt a little bit inadequate when you were called to this calling. And you said, "How does an ordinary run-of-the-mill girl from a fruit farm in Brigham City, Utah, so a small town in northern Utah, qualify to even be in this calling in the church?"
13: And I loved that.
12: Yeah.
13: It was so descriptive.
12: Yeah. I think many people can relate to this feeling, not necessarily being called to be a board member or in a general calling, but feeling inadequate. So tell us more about your experience and how you overcame those feelings of inadequacy and worked through those.
14: How I'm still trying to overcome those feelings of inadequacy. I just talked to a friend the other day, and she said, "I'm just finally getting comfortable being uncomfortable."
13: Oh, yeah.
14: I think I shared that with you. Anyway, this has been an amazing experience for me. As I've thought about this, I just thought, what have I got to offer? I just felt that the Lord would help me, and each assignment I've been given has given me an opportunity to learn how to feel adequate. I remember one experience I had. I had been put on a technology committee. And if you know me, technology is not my thing. In fact, I got on that committee and my husband laughed. He said, they put you on that committee? But, you know, it was because of that, I've learned how to rely on the Savior. And I remember coming home from a meeting. The presidency had gone through all of these things they wanted to do. And I just got home and I thought, I didn't even understand half the words they were using. And I just was overwhelmed. But I prayed that the Lord would help me. And during the night, I just woke up about 4. I'm finding that in this calling, 4 o'clock is my golden hour, I think.
13: Oh, that sounds terrible.
14: No, when I feel inspiration or ideas and things. Mm-hmm. And I just remember, how can I do this? And just the thought came to my head, this is not about you, it's about me. And it was one of those moments where I felt like, that's right, this is the Savior's church. This is not mine. And He will make me able to do this. When I got up in the morning, I didn't know any more than I did the night before, but I felt at peace and felt like He can make me equal to this task. And I found with every assignment that I've had, if it's writing an article, if it's doing technology,

0: And I think, too, that oftentimes we approach these spiritual assignments in the church the way we would a work assignment or something else.
1: Exactly.
0: Where it does require some previous knowledge and some prerequisites. And you've reminded us that what he asks for is a willing heart. As we trust in him and rely on him, then there is a promise that he'll help us and be with us in our inadequacies. And I think that's such a beautiful reminder, what you've shared.
1: I love that, Carly, what you said. It reminds me of Nephi in the Book of Mormon when the Lord commanded him to build a ship. And he had no experience building a ship. But the first thing he said is, where can I find ore to make the tools? I'm sure he made tools or was familiar with those. And so he knew, okay, I can at least start there.
0: Start somewhere.
1: Mm-hmm. And that's what I found with me. If I have an assignment that seems a little bit overwhelming, I just realize that I have to go to work and build. Just go to work, sit down at my computer and start typing, or start like Nephi, what I do know, like you mentioned. And then as I start, then that's when the ideas come. That's when I'm directed to ask someone for help.
0: Mm-hmm.
1: That's when I know to call somebody that can help me. And the Lord takes care of me.
0: Mm-hmm.
1: But I have to start.
0: Kind of take some steps.
1: Yeah.
2: Mm-hmm. Even if it's like Nephi, you know, okay, here's a ship, but I need tools first.
1: Yes, yeah.
2: I just love that description. Sometimes our tools are using resources of asking questions of the people around us. And mm-hmm. that
1: exactly.
2: can be a simple way
0: and
2: to
0: I
2: start.
0: Love when that happens, when people come to mind of like, oh, they know something about this. Let me ask them to utilize and reach out to the people around us. And especially probably for you in a calling, you have fellow board members and presidency members and other people that you can lean on and rely on.
1: Somebody described, I don't know if it was Sister Beck or somebody when she was in her calling, said, I feel like I'm riding 70 miles an hour down the freeway and they're asking me to change the tire, you know, so it's just kind of, okay, I got to breathe. I got to think through this first. And sometimes in life, we can't see what is at the end. And I think we have to learn to just step, take one step and start. And then the Lord helps us along the way. I think that's what I've learned from this calling most of all is I just have to take the effort to step, and then he makes up the difference. It's awesome. I am so grateful, and I'm also very emotional. You'll know that about me.
2: Well, it is awesome. You mentioned this is awesome, and it is, especially right now, we're in the midst of a global pandemic, and it's like things can be so overwhelming to the point of feeling crushing, and instead of moving forward, you just kind of want to stop, and go inside yourself sometimes. It's like, if we just make that little effort, I feel like the Lord really does magnify that. And he just recognizes what we're trying to do and he can help push us forward because it is, things about our life can be so overwhelming. And I just really appreciate you sharing this about your experience with your calling.
1: And it can. And I just, you know, I've even had when they put me on this other technology thing that I'm doing now, I just feel like, I bet the Lord is just laughing. We'll get her. I think he's got a sense of humor, and I sure have to have one. But thank you for your comments as well.
2: Oh, of course. Well, Sister Jackman, in one of our previous conversations, you said that women tend to question their worth. And so I've been thinking about that since we talked, just about how, in addition to inadequacies we may feel with our callings, similar to how you've described, we have feelings of inadequacies in general.
1: Right.
2: You know, maybe
1: right.
2: in receiving revelation, we feel inadequate in that, or feeling like we don't have much to offer by way of our time and talents. And we might feel like we're not a good spouse or a good parent. And these feelings can certainly contribute to us then questioning our worth and our value when we just feel like we aren't enough, we're not doing enough, or we just aren't enough. And I just want to know from your perspective, what encouragement or advice would you give to women who are struggling to see their value?
1: Wow, that is a really good question. And I've struggled with that. I think as women, particularly, all of us struggle with that from time to time. I remember raising children thinking, I am not enough. I don't know how to do this. I didn't receive instructions on their foot when they were born, and I don't know what I'm doing. Maybe it's an age thing as you grow older. And I go back, it's not so much about me. It's about the Savior, and he can help us in any aspect of our life. I had a grandmother, Martha Glauser. She came over from Switzerland when she was 13 years old. She couldn't speak English. She spoke Swiss German. She came over to clean a lady's house, and she was so shy and so timid that when they'd ask her if she wanted something to eat, she was starving, but she was too embarrassed to say, yes, I'm hungry.

0: And she married and they had 8 children and had a wonderful family, but she was always felt like she wasn't very good. And so she never volunteered to do anything like in the church or anything. She was a wonderful mother. But I think she felt like, I'm not equipped to do what a lot of women do. And so she stepped back. And as she got older, she talked to my mother and she said, whatever you do, don't do that to yourself. Mm-hmm. Step out of your comfort zone a little bit and serve and be willing to do things that are maybe hard for you. She says, I really regret in my life that I didn't do that. Anyway, the thing that I learned about this wonderful woman is she gave my dad a love of the scriptures. At night, she would tell him stories, scripture stories, in a little stove in their kitchen, and she would tell him scripture stories from the Bible, and my dad loved that. My dad shared that with me. My dad is a scriptorian. He loves the scriptures, and he shared that with me. Now, this is a grandmother who felt like she never did anything, but look what she's done to her posterity. And my children now look back at scripture stories that I shared with them, and I attribute that to this quiet, shy, timid little grandmother. I think we just have to quit comparing ourselves, first of all, to everybody else, and thinking that I have to have a big calling in the church to validate my worth. I think we can validate our worth every day by being kind to a child, stopping to say hello to a neighbor. The little things that often we think, well, I'm not saving the world, I'm not making some impact on the world. But it's the little things that we do every day. And if we pray every day and ask Heavenly Father to be His hands that day, I've experienced that those happen. And at the end of the day, I go, okay, what did I do? Well, I gave that child a hug. I did awesome today. I think we have to self-talk a lot too and say, I am of value.
1: I love that legacy that you shared about your grandma, because she just probably had no idea, you know, and then that's something that has been really meaningful for generations that she was able to pass on. And I'm just having a couple of thoughts recently. My daughter, one of her primary teachers, was just saying some really nice things to her. And she was like, I'm so embarrassed. I was like, you don't need to be embarrassed, you know, when people say kind things about you, because they're true. I was just trying to talk her through that a little bit. And I'm just reminded of a conversation we had on a previous episode of the podcast with Sister Jennifer Free, where she made the invitation or suggestion to pray and ask Heavenly Father for validations of things that you're doing well and things that you're doing right. And I just thought that was such an incredible way to kind of shift your perspective and to ask for something so good that can help you really know your value. And it can be these really small things and very simple things that we do every day that can just help us know that we are truly contributing and making a positive difference.
0: I love that. And going back to a statement you made, Shailene, about when people give us a compliment, and this is something I've had to learn, is you think, well, I have to be humble, so I can't say, well, thank you. But people offer it genuinely. And I think it's so important as women that we take it genuinely. And instead of, oh, not really, I'm just terrible at this or whatever. Mm-hmm. It's, no, I think, and this is something I'm still trying to learn, is thank you. That was very kind. Mm-hmm. And what does that do to the person that gives a compliment? That validates them. Mm-hmm. And I love that.
1: Well, I'm just thinking about to your experience with technology and trying to figure so much out that so much has been put on you this year. You can just say, you know, thank you. I've been working really hard. You know, it's yeah. Like, what's wrong with saying that? There's nothing wrong with saying that. And
0: good point.
1: Like, yeah. It's something that you have worked hard on.
0: Yes. Mm-hmm.
2: Well, and what I was thinking of, as you shared the story of your grandma, I think sometimes we think that value is something big or something significant. I think you mentioned comparison, and I think we get online and we see what other people are doing that seems like much more important and much more valuable than the small, simple, consistent things that we're doing. But it is interesting to stop and think about what really is valuable, what really is lasting. And I do think that's the beauty of the gospel, is that we have a guide and we have the scriptures and prophets that tell us these are the things that really matter and the things that are truly lasting. And do these things and you will have an impact. You will be making a difference.
0: Absolutely. And I think we're such a media saturated society. And the only ones that are on the media are those that do grandiose things. Or, oh, look at him, and they did this huge thing. And so I think we look at that saying, well, that's the only way that I am of value to the world, mm-hmm. is if I do something notable that's on the mm-hmm. front page. Mm-hmm. And I think that's the way Satan is clever that way. Mm-hmm. Because like you said, it is the small things that we do. And maybe this pandemic has been kind of a good time for us to reassess. It's made us be in our homes and kind of what is really important and what is meaningful to me. Great, great comment. Thanks, Carly. Mm-hmm.
2: And we came across a really beautiful analogy that you shared in another church news article called Most Influential Teachers, A Life Woven with Threads of Testimony. And this was about your life. You said, being like a fine piece of fabric that consisted of people and experiences that added strength and luster. And you said, my life has been woven with threads of testimony by ordinary, committed Latter-day Saints who taught me that God lives and cares about me. Because they loved and cared about me, I felt the love and care of Heavenly Father and His perfect Son. And what a great example of just small and simple actions and expressions of love from other people.
1: By ordinary people.
2: Yes.
1: That was awesome. Mm-hmm.
2: And I think it's easier for us to see ways that other people have influenced us throughout our lives than to think of the influence that we can have on others. So how can we be that person who helps others feel the love of God and Jesus Christ through how we treat them? And how do we make that a focus without becoming overwhelmed?
0: That's the tricky part. I think King Benjamin said, don't run faster than needful. And my dad is one that has always told that to me, don't run faster than you can. I think if we just pray for a love and an interest of people, you know how you feel when someone calls you by name. Just to say, oh, hi, Shaylin. Hi, Carly. There's something that makes you feel like she knows my name.
1: Definitely.
0: I think that's a big deal. As we learn to know people's names, maybe be interested in people when we stop and talk. Too often, I think we worry about, now, what am I going to say to this person? I don't know them very well. But instead, maybe say, what can I find out about this person? And how is your daughter? And I think people feel validated by that, that you're really interested in them. And they feel of worth. And I guess when I look back at those people that have woven their influence in my life, it's those people I feel that they've just taken an interest in me. Mm-hmm. And I feel that we can do that. I got great insight from Sister Bednar. Elder Bednar shared this when she goes to church and pray that she would listen to the Spirit. Is there anyone in this congregation today that might need a lift? And I've tried to do that. And it's amazing what the Spirit tells you. You'll see someone, and that's just who you needed to talk to that day. And I have found that it builds a connection between you and this friend, and you've made a best friend. It's not a check the box. It's a get up in the morning. And I find that this has helped me so much is have my own quiet, holy time. Mm-hmm. You know, when you have a lot of little children, that's not always easy. So
2: about
0: you have
2: 4 a.m. time.
0: Yeah.
1: Oh, no.
0: No, my problem is now I wake up. I can't sleep. No, but even when I had those 6 children, it was hard. I found that if I'd get up even a half hour earlier than I thought they would get up, that would give me quiet time to just pray and study my scriptures, even if maybe it ended up 10 minutes. Mm-hmm. I felt that gave me a feeling of the Spirit. And, you know, who can I help today? Help me to know who I can reach out to. And it's not like you're checking a list. It's just, it happens.
2: It's sort of a way of living almost,
0: yes,
2: more than just adding it to your to-do list for the day.
1: And then it's encouraging when it does come and you do act on it and you're like, okay,
0: oh,
1: I can do that.
0: I can
1: every day.
0: Do
1: you
0: that.
1: You really can do it. Yeah.
0: Yes. And they don't have to be huge, big things. Mm-hmm. I got this wonderful friend that I'm her ministering sister, and I just adore her. We've just gotten to be so close because we've talked a lot, and I learned a lot about her. Well, it was her birthday. She's a corporate woman. She's amazing. It was her birthday, and she wasn't there, so I just wanted to drop something off, and then I called her later. I went to just get her some cake or fun treat. And I went to the store and there was a whole menagerie of things. And I said, I'm going to do the carrot cake. So I got it in a little thing, put a ribbon on it and dropped it off to her husband. And I called her later to wish her happy birthday. And sorry, we missed her. And she said, you know, I love carrot cake. How did you know? I said, I didn't. But Heavenly Father knows. Mm-hmm. See, and it's something I think that the Lord will inspire us on those little things. And they don't have to be huge. Mm-hmm. I think we make our lives so complicated that it takes the joy out of life. Mm-hmm. I just think joy can come in simple little things.
1: My mom is so good at this. Just as you're talking, I'm just thinking of my mom, because I think she would say that she's an ordinary person, just like a very ordinary person.
0: Which I am. Which, please know that.
1: Right,
0: yes.
1: I know. And that's how we all feel, but we don't necessarily perceive others that way.
0: Right.
1: You know?
0: Right.
1: But when she goes to the grocery store, she'll get the flowers that have been discounted. She'll buy like one or two extra bouquets. And she'll very specifically pray to know who could use those flowers. And she has just had the most incredible experiences of people being like, it's my birthday, actually.
2: Oh,
1: or, you know,
2: so
1: just
2: sweet.
1: Little things that they've had a hard day or something. And I have just been so amazed by how simple those things are that have been so impactful to her friends and neighbors. And it just takes doing it.
0: Yeah, it does. And I think sometimes we compare thinking, well, because they did that and I didn't do that, well, I'm not very good. I'm not as good as she is. And then that's where this comparison comes.
2: Mm-hmm.
0: And I just think we have to be our own person.
2: Yes.
0: And be happy in our own skin. And haven't you met people like that? They don't excuse themselves. They're doing the best they can. And maybe they've got warts and varicose veins like all of us do, you know? And yet we just do the best we can.
2: Well, and I think what's so beautiful is we all have our own kind of unique gifts and things that we can offer. And some of us might feel compelled to pick up extra flowers, and others, maybe there's something else that comes naturally or that makes sense for them to do,
0: exactly.
2: You know, to reach out. I just like what you said about showing interest for people. And it was interesting.
0: Yeah.
2: Just a month or so back when President Nelson invited us to think about the things that we're grateful for. Mm-hmm. And as I thought about people in my life, the person that came to mind was one of my aunts who has just always taken an, you know, we're actually pretty close in age. She's my mom's youngest sister.
0: Oh.
2: And she's just always taken an interest in me. And when I was a little girl and she was a teenager, she wanted to hang out with me and she'd invite me along to do fun things that were exciting for me as a little girl. And even now, you know, she's the one that is texting me about podcast episodes that she's listening to that she likes, you know. And it's just like she has her own busy life and she works and she has kids, but she has taken time throughout her whole life to pay attention to her niece. She's always been there. I've always had my Aunt Stephanie.
0: And I just think that as we show interest, then they warm up and they trust us.
1: Well, I'm just thinking of Sister Craig's recent conference talk, how she shared a story about being in the grocery store and putting down her phone so she could notice people around her. And she just noticed this older gentleman. She just didn't know what to say, but she's like, I just think this is so funny. I said something incredibly clever, like, I see you have a cat. And it just opened up this meaningful interaction. And it's, I just keep going back to this. Like, it doesn't matter what we say, just that we're trying to show interest and connect.
0: Yes.
1: And it's like the questions may not come out eloquently, but it doesn't matter. So we actually interviewed her on the podcast and she talks a little bit more about that. So for our listeners, if you want to listen to that, it's great. But that just reminded me of the interaction that she had that was such a good example.
0: And the thing about Michelle Craig is I've known her for a long time and she is genuinely that way. She just has eyes to see. And that's one thing I've learned from her. And hope that I can develop that gift. Yeah. I see that and really appreciate that of her. Anyway, thanks for sharing.
1: Absolutely. Well, Sister Jackman, personally, I love to hear about the assignments and committees that members of the board are involved with. And it's just incredible to me to know about everything that's being done to strengthen members, especially in your case, the youth. Mm-hmm. And we've talked a little bit about how you felt very stretched and especially inadequate at first to have this calling. But we kind of want to know, what have you learned about yourself through these assignments? And then which ones have you felt prepared for, you know, kind of on the opposite end where you felt like, yeah, this is me, I feel comfortable doing this, or, you know, that you've had that knowledge and skill set for?
0: Oh, great questions. Well, I'll start with the things that I have loved and I felt very comfortable about. And I feel like that's why I'm here, perhaps, is I love people. And so we've had, before COVID, we had the opportunity of visiting wards. So we could just visit young women's classes and get to know young women. I love that.
2: Mm-hmm.
0: I love the interaction and how are you feeling? And, you know, and when we'd go on vacation, we'd make sure we'd visit wards. So we'd visit little tiny branches. And I just treasure these young women that were so open and so kind and shared with me. I love that. And I love the trainings. The first training I did, we went up to some wards in some states in Idaho, and I was really nervous. But I found that before, and this wasn't virtual, so we were there in person, as I walked through the congregation to just meet and talk to and chat with some of these women, I thought, these are just down-home, ordinary women like me, and I love them.
2: Mm-hmm.
0: And then suddenly that fear left. And I just felt like I'm just talking like to you and to friends and to family. I've loved that. I love any interaction we have with the youth. Some challenging ones, you know, technology will always do that. But I am learning a lot. And I want you to know that I really feel that the Lord is helped me with that. So I've learned things that I would never learn.
2: Which is kind of cool.
0: It is. Right?
2: When you look really back and you're like, this really stretched me, but I'm glad that I had the chance to learn.
0: So what's interesting is to have somebody else call me and say, how do you do this Zoom call? Or how do you do this? And I could tell them. And I just thought, wow, I'm so grateful for that. And I think the Lord wants us to become more than we are. And I think that's how we do it. I've had on a curriculum committee, which was fabulous, where we talked about the doctrine we feel the youth need to learn really, really well before they leave young men, young women's. I got to be in charge of the emeritus luncheon, and that we did it a way they had never done before. And so we made some mistakes. But just to be in that building and see all of these past heroes of mine, these women that I had such respect and held in such high esteem, mm-hmm. what an honor it was for me to serve them. And ministering, I'm on a ministering committee that I love to do where we try to find those who need an extra hug, an extra note, and that we pass it on through the presidency. And they are so wonderful in sharing their own personal time with youth that need some extra
2: that's
0: love.
2: That's really neat.
0: Just some incredible experiences that mm-hmm. way that have been just remarkable. Mm-hmm. And I've learned that how these women that are so busy and yet will take time to make a phone call or write a note to a little gal. One gal, she was a soccer player. She was just proficient, and she was so excited. She's a senior in high school. She had an accident. She fell and tore her ACL, so she was out for her senior season. She was devastated. Sister Corden wrote her a note and just expressed to her her love and that the Lord loved her and has a plan for her, and she can do this. Wow. I don't know exactly what she wrote, but it was mm-hmm. very heartfelt. My daughter is her young women's president. And she said they went to sacrament meeting a month or so after this. She had to have surgery, and she got up to share her testimony. She said, I was really at a down time in my life because I thought, this is my love and I can't do it. I don't know if I can play collegiate ball now. I don't know what's going to happen. And she said, I was really discouraged. And she had said, I went to seminary and they said some things that really helped me. Then I went home and there was a letter at my house from Sister Corden. And she opened it and read it and she just wept. She said, how did she know that I needed this today? And so she shared this in her testimony of how this incredible woman that we all look up to and who's an ordinary person like everybody as well, mm-hmm. took the time to write to her and share her love and her confidence in her. Mm-hmm. The thing that Sister Corden said when I shared this with her, she said that this sweet little gal wrote a letter back to her, thanking her and sharing her love for her. And Sister Corden said, you know what? Savannah's going to be okay. She's a good, strong spirit, and she will be just fine. We've had glorious experiences as we've talked about the new young women theme, as we counsel together. And it's just amazing to me how, as we share as a board, and then the presidency took those thoughts, and then they'd go and work on it. And this wasn't an overnight thing. It took many months. Mm-hmm. I just can't say enough about the way that the spirit that works, that moves this work. It's the Lord is in charge. And I just am so grateful to be a part of it in my little way.
1: Thank you for sharing. Mm-hmm.
2: And that's one of my favorite things when our women leaders speak and they share these stories of young women or adult women or primary children from around the world and the interactions they've had with them. I think it's neat, you know, as board members, you're kind of reaching out maybe and making those connections and helping those to happen so that they can be ministering kind of one-on-one and that individuals can feel their love and concern and the love of the Savior through them.
0: Oh, you're exactly right.
2: Sister Jackman, President Nelson has really encouraged us lately to learn how to receive revelation. And I love this. I love that we keep getting invitations from him mm-hmm. to do this and to increase our ability. It's definitely been a theme this past year and in general conference addresses from him. Would you share with us how you have grown in understanding revelation and how you hear or feel the Lord in your life?
0: Oh, my goodness. That has been a big part of my life, especially these last couple of years while I've served here. Prior to this call, my husband and I, we returned from our mission and we moved to a new ward in Stake. And we were excited to serve and we got some callings in the primary. I was so excited. And then, then after we had been there 2 months, my husband and I both got a call to come in and talk to the stake president. And I said, well, I've got a calling, so it's for you. And, and we sat there and he said, can we have a prayer? And in his prayer, he said, bless Brother and Sister Jackman that they will accept their callings. And he asked me to be the Stake Relief Society president. I knew no one.
2: Oh, wow.
0: And I thought, I don't know anybody here. I knew a few in the ward. We had been there a couple months. And that was one of those experiences where I really felt, again, okay, Heavenly Father, I can't do this by myself. And I studied. I did my homework. I called. I talked to some people. And I just went to the Lord and said, I need thy help. I just feel part of my life that's where I hear the Lord most is in my study every morning, my quiet hour where I can pray, where it's quiet, and then I can really study my scriptures, the conference talks. That has been such a blessing in my life. And as I did this, those names just came. They did. I don't know how it did, but I knew they were right. Mm-hmm. Then they called me this calling, and I served there for a year, and then they called me here. And I thought, well, I think that maybe the Lord knew that I can know how to receive revelation. I had that experience. And when we came, Bonnie told us this example. She said, all right, now you've had experiences and things that you've done, but I want you to take all of those and put them in this box. Tie a bow around it and put it up on the shelf. Because now I need you to rely on the Lord for what you do, your assignments you do, articles you write, trainings you do. Don't rely on what you've done. Don't look at the Pinterest type things. Okay, well, this worked. I'll try this. At times, she said, that might work. And you might pull that box down and see. But most of the time, it's got to be from what the Lord wants you to do right now. And that was just
2: really inspiring.
0: That was an inspired message. And I took that to heart. And I just hear him as I dwell in the scriptures, as I read the conference talks. You know, I can listen to them, but I feel like as I read and study the conference talks, and if you look at the notes of the brethren and the sisters that speak, on the back, you get more almost from that than you do the talk. Mm-hmm. And I just have felt like I've heard the voice of the Lord. And if I have a question about something, in the sweet, quiet way, the Lord, I don't know how to describe it, but I hear his voice and I know it's from him. And it usually comes at 4 o'clock in the morning. If I have an article to write, I'll wake up. And the ideas, the Spirit can give you ideas that you don't normally have. And I feel that way. But even more in a calling with my family, with my husband, with my children, I pray for them by name every day. I pray for the people that I minister to every day. And I found that as I pray, then I receive promptings to do something that day for that child, mm-hmm. or I need to call them. It's nothing ever like a huge light in the sky. Mm-hmm. It's just a feeling of peace or an idea that comes or a thought. I just have such a testimony of personal revelation mm-hmm. in every aspect of our life, you know, and thinking that, oh, I need to set up an exercise plan. I need to, you know, in every part, mm-hmm. as socially, intellectually, those four areas that the youth are trying to do, that those are all integrated in our life. And I have such a testimony that the Lord will inspire us in every aspect. I love it.
1: Absolutely. Thank you so much.
2: Well, and I think a couple things, that there really is value in carving out time for our relationship with our Heavenly Father and Savior through prayer and scripture study. And it becomes so trite, but you know, it's like
0: primary answers.
2: We know that's what we're supposed to do, but really evaluating, like, am I really making time? And that's why I'm a big morning person. I love the morning too. And so I love carving out that time. But it's interesting too, in what you've said, that it's not necessarily in that moment that you're getting this flood of instructions for how to live your day, but it's almost like it just sets you up to then throughout the day, you know, it's almost like it creates this peace and it helps you connect and feel like, okay, like I'm starting this off on the right foot and I can rely on help throughout the day. And I just thought that that was maybe something to point out and that it kind of just sets you up. It's not necessarily in the moment.
0: That is perfect. Mm-hmm. Because I think if we pray in the morning of just help me to see, help me to observe, help me to know, and they come in so many funny little ways that you recognize, oh, this is the Lord's helping me now. And mm-hmm. I loved President Eyring, and I'm not as good as he is. That's one area I need to improve on, that he would write in his journal every night, you know, that write how he saw the hand of the Lord mm-hmm. that day. And I just think, now, if I did that, I would write this down. Anyway, I think even to take a minute to pray at night and thank Heavenly Father for those times that you saw His hand mm-hmm. in your life is so enriching.
2: Well, and I think, too, that if it is something that you're doing, you can't necessarily identify, right. You know, like, because of this time or because of my efforts to connect with God, I am seeing and hearing and feeling His influence. But when you aren't doing those things, then you start to realize, like, there's something missing here.
0: Yes.
2: And I really need that connection. And that's the beautiful thing is, like, we can always try and mm-hmm. start over and make an effort anew to reconnect. And
0: exactly. And some days aren't so good. I'll be honest. You go through and say, well, this was not a really good day. I've just got to be better tomorrow. I'm just glad this day's over. We'll start anew the next day. Mm-hmm. And I think that goes back to sisters feeling inadequate is quit beating ourselves up. Okay, I had a bad day, but tomorrow is a brand new day. Mm-hmm. It's like a new sheet of paper. I can start all over. Mm-hmm. And if we started out with a prayer and help us to have this prayer in our heart, and I guess I have to repeat this too, that it goes on every aspect of our life. In school, at work, I feel like you can receive revelation, inspiration. I just remember even in college praying about help me to remember the things that I've studied. And I go to sit down and take a test and it's like the Urim and Thummim. And I think, oh, yes, this is just what I studied. And in a driving test that we had to do in England, I was so scared about that. But I prayed and the Lord even guided me on what I needed to do for that. He's interested in every aspect mm-hmm. of our life. And I think we need to remember that.
1: Because He wants us to be successful in whatever
0: yes.
1: it is. He wants us to be happy
0: yes.
1: and to like find fulfillment. He does. And that's evident in the ways that He helps us in all of those aspects like you're mentioning.
2: Especially when you're on His errand. That's why yeah. I'm like, of yeah. course he needed you to pass that driving test. You guys had to be mobile on your mission.
0: Well, I don't know about that one. That was probably the hardest thing I've ever done. But He cares, and He's not there as being one that's just going to strike you out when you make a mistake. Mm-hmm. I just feel He's a loving Father who just is excited for us to succeed, and even little successes He rejoices in.
1: Well, Sister Jackman, just to conclude, we want to know if there's anything else you would like to share with the women of the church and the listeners of our podcast.
0: Oh, I will share this. I woke up this morning thinking about this. Is I think the thing that I've learned is I thought of Joshua and how he was called to lead the people, the children of Israel, across the Jordan River into the Promised Land. They had the Ark of the Covenant, and they had to cross this river. They could have waited there for the river to open up, but it wasn't until they put their foot in the water that it opened. And I think the thing that I would tell the women of the world, of the church, is the Lord cares about us. He wants us to achieve celestial life with Him. And He's our number one cheerleader. And He's waiting for us and calling to us. And the Savior is just reaching out to us. And I think sometimes we want to know, okay, well, I can't do this until I know for sure how to do it all. Or, you know, I've got to have my life planned. And as women, we tend to be this way. I have to have everything planned out the way I want it. But it's the Lord's plan. And if we just put our foot in the water and rely on the Savior and our Heavenly Father, it will open up. Will we have hard days and hard times? Absolutely. But I found that in some of those struggles and in those difficulties, that's where I've grown the most, because I've had to rely on the Savior. And just keep trying. Keep going through the warts and the varicose veins and the imperfections, and just don't ever give up. Just keep trying. And that's how we will find success, is we just never give up. We keep trying.
2: Sister Jackman, thank you so much. That's all that you have shared has been so encouraging and so validating.
1: Yeah.
2: And we're just so grateful that you would be willing to join us and share what's on your mind and in your heart.
0: You have been wonderful. Thank you. You have wisdom beyond your years. You're just young.
2: Well, it's just because we get to sit and talk with all these wise women.
1: That's
2: We're
1: amazing.
2: Just slowly learning from them, from you. So
0: you
2: thank you so much.
0: You have wisdom way above your years. So thank you so much for this opportunity.
1: Well, thank you. And to our listeners, thank you for tuning into this episode of the Latter-day Saint Women podcast. 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
5: Thank you, choir. My beloved brothers and sisters, on this beautiful Sabbath day, we rejoice together in our many blessings from the Lord. We are very grateful for your testimonies of the restored gospel of Jesus Christ, for the sacrifices you've made to stay on or return to his covenant path, and for your consecrated service in his church. Today, I feel compelled to discuss with you a matter of great importance. Some weeks ago, I released a statement regarding a course correction for the name of the church. I did this because the Lord impressed upon my mind the importance of the name he decreed for his church, even the Church of Jesus Christ of Latter-day Saints. As you would expect, responses to this statement and to the revised style guide have been mixed. Many members immediately corrected the name of the church on their blogs and social media pages. Others wondered why, with all that's going on in the world, it was necessary to emphasize something so inconsequential. And some said it couldn't be done, so why even try? Let me explain why we care so deeply about this issue. But first, let me state what this effort is not. It is not a name change. It is not rebranding. It is not cosmetic. It is not a whim. And it is not inconsequential. Instead, it is a correction. It is the command of the Lord. Joseph Smith did not name the church restored through him. Neither did Mormon. It was the Savior himself who said, "For thus shall my church be called in the last days, even the Church of Jesus Christ of Latter-day Saints." Even earlier, in A.D. 34, our resurrected Lord gave similar instruction to members of his church when he visited them in the Americas. At that time, he said, "Ye shall call the church in my name. And how be it my church, save it be called in my name? For if a church be called in Moses' name, then it be Moses' church. Or if it be called in the name of a man, then it be the church of a man. But if it be called in my name, then it is my church." Thus, The name of the church is not negotiable. When the Savior clearly states what the name of his church should be, and even precedes his declaration with, "Thus shall my church be called," he's serious. And if we allow nicknames to be used or adopt or even sponsor those nicknames ourselves, he is offended. What's in a name, or in this case, a nickname? When it comes to nicknames of the church, such as LDS Church, the Mormon Church, or the Church of the Latter-day Saints, the most glaring omission is the absence of the Savior's name. To remove the Lord's name from the Lord's church is a major victory for Satan. When we discard the Savior's name, we are subtly disregarding all that Jesus Christ did for us, even his atonement. Consider this from his perspective. Premortally, he was Jehovah, God of the Old Testament. Under the direction of his Father, he was the creator of this and other worlds. He chose to submit to the will of his Father and do something for all of God's children that no one else could do. Condescending to come to earth as the only begotten of the Father in the flesh, he was brutally reviled, mocked, spit upon, and scourged. In the Garden of Gethsemane, our Savior took upon himself every pain, every sin, and all of the anguish and suffering ever experienced by you and me and by everyone that has ever or will ever live. Under the weight of that excruciating burden, he bled from every pore. All of this suffering was intensified as he was cruelly crucified on Calvary's cross. Through these excruciating experiences and his subsequent resurrection, his infinite atonement, he granted immortality to all and ransomed each one of us from the effects of sin on condition of our repentance. Following the Savior's resurrection and the death of his apostles, the world plunged into centuries of darkness. Then in the year 1820, God the Father and his Son Jesus Christ appeared to the prophet Joseph Smith to initiate the restoration of the Lord's church. After all he had endured, and after all he had done for humankind, I realize with profound regret that we have unwittingly acquiesced in the Lord's restored church being called by other names, each of which expunges the sacred name of Jesus Christ. Every Sunday, as we partake worthily of the sacrament, we make anew our sacred promise to our Heavenly Father that we are willing to take upon us the name of His Son, Jesus Christ. We promise to follow Him, repent, keep His commandments, and always remember Him. When we omit His name from His church, we are inadvertently removing Him as the central focus of our lives. Taking the Savior's name upon us includes declaring and witnessing to others through our actions and our words that Jesus is the Christ. Have we been so afraid to offend someone who called us Mormons that we have failed to defend the Savior himself, to stand up for him even in the name by which his church is called? If we as a people and as individuals are to have access to the power of the atonement of Jesus Christ to cleanse and heal us, to strengthen and magnify us, and ultimately to exalt us, we must clearly acknowledge Him as the source of that power. We can begin by calling His church by the name He decreed. For much of the world, the Lord's church is presently disguised as the Mormon church. But we as members of the Lord's church know who stands at its head: Jesus Christ Himself. Unfortunately, many who hear the term Mormon think that we worship Mormon. Not so. We honor and respect that great ancient American prophet, but we are not Mormon's disciples. We are the Lord's disciples. In the early days of the restored church, terms such as Mormon church and Mormons were often used as epithets, as cruel terms, abusive terms, designed to obliterate God's hand in restoring the Church of Jesus Christ in these latter days. Brothers and sisters, there are many worldly arguments against restoring the correct name of the Church because of the digital world in which we live, and with search engine optimization that helps all of us find information we need almost instantly, including information about the Lord's church. Critics say that a correction at this point is unwise. Others feel that because we're known so widely as Mormons and as the Mormon church, we should make the best of it. If this were a discussion about branding a man-made organization, those arguments might prevail. But in this crucial matter, we look to Him whose church this is and acknowledge that the Lord's ways are not and never will be man's ways. If we will be patient and if we will do our part well, the Lord will lead us through this important task. After all, we know that the Lord helps those who seek to do His will, just as He helped Nephi accomplish the task of building a ship to cross the sea. We will want to be courteous and patient in our efforts to correct these errors. Responsible media will be sympathetic in responding to our request. In a previous general conference, Elder Benjamin de Hoyos spoke of such an event. Benjamin said, "Some years ago, while serving in the Office of Public Affairs of the Church in Mexico, a companion and I were invited to participate in a radio talk show. One of the program directors asked us, 'Why does the church have such a long name?' My companion and I smiled at such a magnificent question and then proceeded to explain that the name of the church was not chosen by man. It was given by the Savior." The program director immediately and respectfully responded, "We will thus repeat it with great pleasure." Close quote. Well, that report provides a pattern. One by one, our best efforts as individuals will be required to correct errors that have crept in through the years. The rest of the world may or may not follow our lead in calling us by the correct name, but it is disingenuous for us to be frustrated if most of the world calls the church and its members by the wrong names if we do the same. Our revised style guide is helpful. It states, "In the first reference, the full name of the church is preferred. the Church of Jesus Christ of Latter-day Saints. When a shortened second reference is needed, the terms the Church or the Church of Jesus Christ are encouraged. The restored Church of Jesus Christ is also accurate and encouraged. Now, if someone should ask, "Are you a Mormon?" You could reply, "If you're asking if I am a member of the Church of Jesus Christ of Latter-day Saints, yes, I am." If someone asks, "Are you a Latter-day Saint?" you might respond, "Yes, I am. I believe in Jesus Christ and am a member of His restored church." My dear brothers and sisters, I promise that if we will do our best to restore the correct name of the Lord's church, He whose church this is will pour down His power and blessings upon the heads of the Latter-day Saints, the likes of which we have never seen. We will have the knowledge and power of God to help us take the blessings of the restored gospel of Jesus Christ to every nation, kindred, tongue, and people, and to prepare the world for the second coming of the Lord. So, what's in a name? When it comes to the name of the Lord's church, the answer is everything. Jesus Christ directed us to call the church by His name because it is His church filled with His power. I know that God lives. Jesus is the Christ. He leads His church today. I so testify in the sacred name of Jesus Christ. Amen.
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7: Fasting, a sure way to empower your faith in the Lord. By Lizelle Conciso. Don't forget about this powerful principle of the gospel. Have you ever wondered if you really could trust Heavenly Father in Jesus Christ? I have felt this way before, especially when I became a member of the Church of Jesus Christ of Latter-day Saints. I joined the church when I was 17, and I was both the youngest in my family and the only member of the church. I believe the gospel of Jesus Christ was true. I had prayed about it and felt so much joy. I wanted to live the gospel, but at the same time, I felt overwhelmingly lonely. I received harsh treatment from my friends and some members of my family for joining the church. I felt like I was having to choose between my relationship with my loved ones and my relationship with the Lord. It felt impossible for me to convince them that I was following the right path. Remembering the power of fasting. One day, I remembered something the missionaries had taught me when I was learning about the gospel, the law of fasting. They had invited me to pray and fast, to ask Heavenly Father to soften the hearts of my parents so they would give their consent for me to be baptized. I followed their counsel and felt so much peace and assurance despite my circumstances. My father signed the permission document, which allowed me to be baptized, although my mother still didn't approve. As I pondered my family's current lack of support, I remembered that miracle of peace I'd felt before I was baptized. I recalled that all things are possible to Heavenly Father, and that as I turn to Him in faith through fasting and prayer, He can make seemingly impossible things possible through faith in Christ. As we learn in Helaman chapter 3, verse 35, "Nevertheless, they did fast and pray oft, and did wax stronger and stronger in their humility, and firmer and firmer in the faith of Christ, unto the filling their souls with joy and consolation. I wanted to deepen my trust in Heavenly Father, fill my heart with joy, and do what I could to soften the hearts of those who didn't support me. So I consistently fasted and prayed for relief from the loneliness I was facing. Inviting miracles. Nothing changed immediately. I was told that I was causing challenges in our family because of my church membership. I felt so alone. But I trusted that Heavenly Father was listening to my prayers and that my fasting would bring blessings. Eventually, I saw a miracle. My parents' hearts gradually softened toward the gospel. I also felt my faith in Heavenly Father and my Savior become empowered. My stronger faith helped me know how to respond to others when they were unkind and how to deepen my relationship with loved ones and with Heavenly Father and Jesus Christ. After a lot of fasting and prayer, I received the answer to serve a mission. Miraculously, my parents ended up getting baptized before I left to serve. And I was also able to be sealed to them in the Manila, Philippines temple a few months before I finished my service. Fasting continues to bring miracles into my life each fast Sunday. But I also fast when life is uncertain and I'm particularly in need of Christ's peace. As President Russell M. Nelson taught, during times of deep distress, the most natural thing for us to do is to call upon our Heavenly Father and His Son, the Master Healer, to show forth their marvelous power to bless the people of the earth. I can honestly testify that fasting is one amazing way to call upon Heavenly Father and Jesus Christ. Fasting continues to change my life and faith. I hope you can see the miracles this sacrifice can bring to your life too. How to make fasting meaningful. Elder Shane M. Bowen of the 70 taught, "Fasting is the principle of power. It changes lives." He invited us to consider these suggestions that can help us make our fasting meaningful. As a fast day approaches, think about a purpose for your fast. That purpose could be as simple as expressing thanks. Begin your fast by praying. Talk with Heavenly Father and share with Him the purpose of your fast. 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Those with medical concerns should follow doctor's orders. Whenever hunger pains come, use them as a reminder to pray again about the purpose of your fast. Give a generous fast offering. If you feel impressed to do so, bear your testimony in fast and testimony meeting. During the time you would have spent preparing food and eating, engage in worthy pursuits such as studying the scriptures, writing in your journal, or serving others. After Sunday meetings, end your fast by praying. Commit to being a better person and make plans with God on how you will improve.
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10: We recently received a question that says, quote, "How do you save a temple marriage when one spouse has given up and is seeking divorce?" Close quote. This is a wonderful and eternally important question. In fact, few issues addressed during this program are of greater importance. When we talk about the eternal family, we are considering the eternal progress of individuals as knit together by the Lord. It is according to our Heavenly Father's plan that we combine our spiritual forces and together reach out toward eternal life in exaltation. Any proposal to dissolve such a family unit must be considered with great care. Satan hopes to sift this as wheat, and he will rest at nothing to destroy the families of the church. The Lord understands our challenges intimately, and He will not leave us in these moments of supreme difficulty. Marriage can at times be difficult, yet saving one seemingly destined for failure is most definitely possible. With the Lord, all things are possible. We must realize, however, that every individual born into this world has agency. The ordinance of eternal marriage is special because instead of relying solely on the Lord as the partner in the covenant, we are bound by our chosen partners for time and for all eternity. This is a great responsibility. President Spencer W. Kimball said, quote, "When a couple have commenced a marriage based upon reasonable standards, no combination of power can destroy that marriage except the power within either or both of the spouses themselves. They must assume the responsibility generally. Other people and agencies may influence for good or bad. Financial, social, political, and other situations may seem to have a bearing. But the marriage depends first and always on the two spouses, who can always make their marriage successful and

0: covenants. A righteous saint placed in such a situation will be blessed and protected. To help his children, our Heavenly Father provides us with blessings that, while infinite and eternal in nature, are tangible to the mortal soul. Elder Dallin H. Oakes spoke of the blessings that come through our families.
1: President Spencer W. Kimball taught, quote, "Two individuals approaching the marriage altar must realize that to attain the happy marriage which they hope for, they must know that marriage means sacrifice, sharing, and even a reduction of some personal liberties. It means long, hard economizing. It means children who bring with them financial burdens, service burdens, care and worry burdens. But it also means the deepest and sweetest emotions of all." End of quote. From personal experience, I testify to the sweetness of the marriage and family life that the family proclamation describes as founded upon a husband and wife's solemn responsibility to love and care for each other and for their children, and upon the teachings of the Lord Jesus Christ. I testify of him as our Savior and pray in his name for all who strive for the supreme blessings of an eternal family.
0: That's Elder Dallin H. Oakes. Although marriage and family can provide us with blessings and happiness beyond compare, the joy does not come without sacrifice. Just as the mighty Lord of the Vineyard in Zenas's allegory of the tame and wild olive trees strives and labors for the success of his vineyard, so too must we approach our marriage. In the April 1984 General Conference, Elder David B. Haight of the Quorum of the Twelve Apostles spoke with eloquence regarding this truth.
2: In movies and on television, there is reluctance to deal with marriage except as a comic turn or in soap operas. We prefer to stress sexual involvement and leave alone the happy ever after, as in children's fairy stories. Our concern is not just that media producers and writers don't portray happy, fruitful marriage, but that many married couples don't take their marriages seriously enough to work at it, protect it, nurture it, cultivate it, day in and day out, week in and week out, year long, quarter century long, half a century long, forever.
0: That's Elder David B. Haight. As Elder Haight explains, marriage can often be difficult. For a marriage to be successful, work is all too often the requirement. There are many who, because of the difficulties they face, look for an avenue of escape. Avoiding a situation often seems like the best and easiest solution. We cannot allow our marriages to be compromised for such reasons. These feelings all too often come from having a limited perspective. The Lord expects us to approach life with our gazes firmly fixed on the eternities. Seeing marital struggles in the light of an eternal perspective will give us the strength to renew our efforts. Elder Haight went on to explain the importance of such a perspective in strengthening our families.
2: It would seem that a major underlying cause of divorce is in not understanding that marriage and families are God-given and God-ordained. If we understood the full meaning, we would have few divorces and its attendant unhappiness. Couples would plan for a happy marriage relationship based on divine instructions. If couples understood from the beginning of their romance that their marriage relationship could be blessed with promises and conditions extending into the eternities, divorce would not even be a considered alternative when difficulties arise. The current philosophy, get a divorce if it doesn't work out, handicaps a marriage from the beginning. The ever-increasing rise in divorce is ample evidence of how acceptable divorce has become as the popular solution to unhappy or not quite up to expectation marriages. But no matter how acceptable divorce has become, how quick and how easy

0: to obtain. Divorce is tragic and painful, not only at the outset, but also in the years to come.
1: That's Elder David B. Haight from the April 1984 General Conference. In the April 1980 General Conference, President N. Eldon Tanner likewise spoke of the need for an eternal perspective in marriage. Understanding our role in God's plan can give us the strength to weather the storms that seek to destroy our marriages.
2: I suppose one of the happiest times in a person's life is when contemplating marriage, particularly if the person feels that the choice of mate is the one and only. It is safe to assume also that at the time of marriage, most couples are sure that the choice of mates are right. But all too often, the honeymoon ends, trouble begins, and the marriage terminates in divorce. The frequency of divorce has led some to a lifestyle where they feel inclined to escape from a seemingly meaningless ritual without the benefit of clergy or other legal sanctions. I often wonder how well informed they are about the purpose of the creation of the earth on which they live, and how well they have researched the scriptures to learn why God created man and woman and instituted this sacred ordinance of marriage. Let us consider first the purpose of the creation of the earth. The scriptures make it clear that it was for no other purpose than to provide a place for the sons and daughters of God to dwell in mortal life and prove themselves worthy through keeping the commandments to return to the presence of God from whence they came. Following the creation of the earth, God said, "Let us make man in our image and in our likeness." So God created man in his own image. In the image of God created he man. Male and female created he them. And God blessed them. And God said unto them, "Be fruitful and multiply and replenish the earth and subdue it." When God called woman and brought her to man, he said, "Therefore shall a man leave his father and mother, and shall cleave unto his wife, and they shall be one flesh." Yes, marriage is ordained of God. And following that first reference to the husband and wife, we find recurring scriptures as evidence that man and woman became husband and wife in marriage ceremonies, followed by wedding feasts. We are not here just to eat, drink, and be merry. We have been given an earth to subdue and instructions to multiply and replenish it. It is interesting to note that God said multiply and not just replenish the earth.
1: That's President N. Eldon Tanner. You're listening to The Mormon Channel, a production of The Church of Jesus Christ of Latter-day Saints. This is another episode of Q&A, Questions and Answers. We received a question that says, quote, "How do you save a temple marriage when one spouse has given up and is seeking divorce?" Close quote. Time and time again, leaders of the church have emphasized the eternal nature of marriage and family. President Joseph F. Smith spoke of the divinely ordained nature of the institution of marriage while addressing the young priesthood holders of the church. He said, quote, "I want the young men of Zion to realize that this institution of marriage is not a man-made institution. It is of God. It is honorable. It is not simply devised for the convenience alone of man to suit his own notions and his own ideas, to marry and then divorce just as he pleases. There are great consequences connected with it, consequences which reach beyond this present time, into all eternity, for thereby souls begotten into the world and men and women obtain their being in the world. Marriage is the preserver of the human race. Without it, the purposes of God would be frustrated. Virtue would be destroyed to give place to vice and corruption, and the earth would be void and empty. Close quote. As Satan becomes more adept at sowing destruction among righteous members of the church, today's marriages and families face a powerful threat. As Satan speaks to the lusts of the world through instrumentalities such as internet pornography, many marriages suffer devastating effects. When he's not assaulting marriages with such an obviously destructive tool, he attacks eternal unions with other means, such as inappropriate relationships on social networking sites. Little by little, he is winnowing away at the foundations of marriages, attempting to turn the hearts of wives and husbands away from each other through infidelity. Even in the early days of the church, infidelity has had devastating effects on many marriages. Regarding this threat, President George Albert Smith said the following to priesthood holders of the church. Quote, "The larger portion of divorces are the result of infidelity and immorality, and unfortunately, on the part of both men and women. So, brethren, let us set our own homes in order. Let us make our adjustments. Let us live so that we can truthfully look toward the skies and say, Heavenly Father, we want to be worthy of what you have given us. We would like to be an example to our neighbors and to all who come in contact with us. And if we will do our part, our wives will be true to us. Our children will appreciate us and be true to us. I want to tell you that you men who hold the priesthood will never get into the celestial kingdom unless you honor your wives and your families and train them and give them the blessings that you want for yourselves." Close quote. Besides infidelity, many marriages struggle from the much more fundamental challenge of selfishness. Worldwide, and certainly in the church as well, less marriages would end in divorce if each individual could recognize the true effects of this sin. In the April 1991 General Conference, President Gordon B. Hinckley spoke with prophetic passion.
3: "Some of you, within the sound of my voice, could recount family sorrows in your own experience. But among the greatest of tragedies, and I think the most common, is divorce. It has become as a great scourge. The most recent issue of the World Almanac says that in the United States, during the 12 months ending with March 1990, an estimated 2,423,000 couples married. During this same period, an estimated 1,177,000 couples divorced. This means that in the United States, almost one divorce occurred for every two marriages. Why all of these broken homes? What happens to marriages that begin with sincere love and a desire to be loyal and faithful and true one to another? There is no simple answer, I acknowledge that. But it appears to me that there are some obvious reasons that account for a very high percentage of these problems. I say this out of experience in dealing with such tragedies. I find selfishness to be the root cause of most of it. I am satisfied that a happy marriage is not so much a matter of romance as it is an anxious concern for the comfort and well-being of one's companion. Selfishness so often is the basis of money problems, which are a very serious and real factor affecting the stability of family life. Selfishness is at the root of adultery, the breaking of solemn and sacred covenants to satisfy selfish lust. Selfishness is the antithesis of love. It is a cankering expression of greed. It destroys self-discipline. It obliterates loyalty. It tears up sacred covenants. It afflicts both men and women."
1: That's President Gordon B. Hinckley. Like many forms of pride, selfishness is often most difficult to diagnose in oneself. For members of the church to be protected from the clutches of selfishness, we must constantly look inward when facing marital conflict. As difficult as such a task may be, eternal blessings will surely rest on our ability to do so. In the April 1984 General Conference, Elder David B. Haight spoke of this challenge and the effects of the resulting self-centeredness can have on our eternal families.
0: A new self-centered generation has made the family a prime target of continuing belittlement. Marriage is downgraded or shunned. Parenthood degraded and avoided. These, with other disturbing influences, have resulted in a torrent of evil temptations for so-called instant gratification and the demeaning of marriage and the sacred roles of wife and mother. Unfortunately, there are many good human beings who would live differently, but they do not know of God's eternal plan for His children. We learn from the Scriptures that the divine intent is that marriage is to be an eternal union with enduring family relationships throughout eternity.
1: That's Elder David B. Haight. With these truths in mind, members of the church can be prepared to see to the heart of the issues that challenge their marriages. In the April 2007 General Conference, Elder Dallin H. Oaks talks about not divorce, but repentance.
4: Now I speak to married members, especially to any who may be considering divorce. I strongly urge you and those who advise you to face up to the reality that for most marriage problems, the remedy is not divorce, but repentance. Often the cause is not incompatibility, but selfishness. The first step is not separation, but reformation. Divorce is not an all-purpose solution, and it often creates long-term heartache. A broad-based international study of the levels of happiness before and after major life events found that on average, persons are far more successful in recovering their level of happiness after the death of a spouse than after a divorce. Spouses who hope that divorce will resolve conflicts often find that it aggravates them, since the complexities that follow divorce, especially where there are children, generate new conflicts.
1: That's Elder Dallin H. Oaks. For those within the church struggling with marital problems, there is a strength beyond compare awaiting within the gospel of Jesus Christ. As members of the true Church of Jesus Christ, we should find strength in the priesthood covenants and gospel principles that sustain us and give us hope. President Heber J. Grant, when considering the threat of divorce on the church, spoke of the insulating power of the gospel. He said, quote, "I believe that many of the troubles of those Latter-day Saints who have sorrow in their homes and difficulties in their families come from neglect in carrying out the commandments of God, one of the most important of which concerns temple marriage. Much sorrow is chargeable to indifference to this and other requirements. One of the serious evils of our day is divorce, the breaking up of families, the infidelity of husband and wife. There are fewer divorces among Latter-day Saints than among other people. In our own communities, the divorce rate is lower among members of our church who have been properly married in the temple, as compared to those married by civil ceremony, showing that the teachings of the gospel of Jesus Christ, when observed, tend to make the marriage covenant sacred. Thereby, the evil of divorce is greatly lessened." Close quote. In like manner, President Spencer W. Kimball spoke of the power of gospel living in sustaining a marriage. He said, quote, "Not only the ordinance of marriage itself, but also the preparation for the ordinance and the deep appreciation of it achieved this end. The righteousness of your life, the feeling of responsibility in preparation for temple marriage, as well as the sacred sealing ordinance, combine to solemnize marriage vows, make holy family relationships, and cement ties resulting in continuous and blissful marriage." Close quote. The Lord understands our hearts. Our Savior looks with kindness and compassion into the depths of our souls. However, in the light of trials, many members of the church may be forced to ask themselves if divorce is the answer. Though trials and sin may place a burdensome strain on members of an eternal union, the alternative is almost always more devastating. President David O. McKay spoke of this truth, saying, quote, "When we refer to the breaking of a marriage tie, we touch upon one of the saddest experiences of life. For a couple who have basked in the sunshine of each other's love, to stand by daily and to see the clouds of misunderstanding and discord obscure the love light of their lives is tragedy indeed. In the darkness that follows, the love sparkle in each other's eye is obscured. To restore it, fruitless attempts are made to say the right word and to do the right thing. But the word and act are misinterpreted, and angry retort reopens the wound, and hearts once united become torn wider and wider asunder. When this heartbreaking state is reached, a separation is sought. But divorce is not the proper solution, especially if there are children concerned." Close quote. For those contemplating divorce, the long-lasting effects must be considered. Sadly, all too often, those who are most innocent, namely the children, are forced to pay the highest cost. The effects of divorce can walk with a child all the days of its life. Elder Dallin H. Oaks, in counseling husbands and wives to work through their problems, spoke of the effects of divorce on children.
4: Think first of the children. Because divorce separates the interests of children from the interests of their parents, children are its first victims. Scholars of family life tell us that the most important cause of the current decline in the well-being of children is the current weakening of marriage, because family instability decreases parental investment in children. We know that children raised in a single-parent home after divorce have a much higher risk for drug and alcohol abuse, sexual promiscuity, poor school performance, and various kinds of victimization. A couple with serious marriage problems should see their bishop. As the Lord's judge, he will give counsel and perhaps even discipline that will lead toward healing. Bishops do not counsel members to divorce, but they can help members with the consequences of their decisions. Under the law of the Lord, a marriage, like a human life, is a precious living thing. If our bodies are sick, we seek to heal them. We do not give up. While there is any prospect of life, we seek healing again and again. The same should be true of our marriages, and if we seek Him, the Lord will help us and heal us. Latter-day Saint spouses should do all within their power to preserve their marriages. They should follow the Marriage Enrichment Council in the First Presidency's message in the April 2007 Ensign. To avoid so-called incompatibility, they should be best friends, kind and considerate, sensitive to each other's needs, always seeking to make each other happy. They should be partners in family finances, working together to regulate their desires for temporal things.
1: That's Elder Dallin H. Oaks from the April 2007 General Conference. You're listening to the Mormon Channel's Q&A, Questions and Answers, a production of The Church of Jesus Christ of Latter-day Saints. We recently received a question that says, quote, "How do you save a temple marriage when one spouse has given up and is seeking divorce?" Close quote. In addition to the devastating toll divorce takes on children, it also has a very real potential of emotionally scarring all of the individuals involved. From the April 1984 General Conference, Elder David B. Haight talks about marriage and divorce.
0: Divorce can never really be final. How can mothers and fathers really divorce themselves from their own flesh and blood children, or from the memories of days and years of shared experiences which have become part of their very lives? Divorce rarely occurs without immense emotional, social, and financial upheaval. Most people underestimate the alienation, bitterness, disruption, and frustration between a divorcing couple and their children, and friends and relatives. Some never adjust to the resulting emotional consequences. Perhaps most tragic of all is that more than 60% of all divorces involve children under 18 years of age. Children of divorce, all too often, have a higher delinquency rate, less self-confidence, and tend to be more promiscuous and themselves more likely to have an unhappy marriage.
1: That's Elder David B. Haight. Because of the destructive effects of separation, church leaders have counseled that members avoid the consideration of divorce. President David O. McKay mentioned possible reasons for which divorce may be considered following prayerful consideration. He said, quote, "Except in cases of infidelity or other extreme conditions, the church frowns upon divorce, and authorities look with apprehension upon the increasing number of divorces among members of the church." Close quote. In all reality, there is no hard and fast rule concerning divorce. Even in the face of infidelity and abuse, many members of the church have been able to avail themselves of the powerful fruits of the atonement in preserving their eternal unions. President Howard W. Hunter, in speaking of the Savior's power to heal, said, quote, "Then comes a great acknowledgement of faith. I pray thee come and lay hands on her, that she may be healed, and she shall live." These are not only the words of faith of a father torn with grief, but are also a reminder to us that whatever Jesus lays his hands upon lives. If Jesus lays his hands upon a marriage, it lives. If he is allowed to lay his hands on the family, it lives. Close quote. Elder Dallin H. Oakes spoke of specific ways in which members of the church may overcome the trials that could lead to the dissolution of eternal bonds. First, he challenged church members to look forward rather than backwards in dealing with our spouses. From the April 2007 General Conference, here is Elder Dallin H. Oakes.
4: Of course, there can be times when one spouse falls short and the other is wounded and feels pain. When that happens, the one who is wronged should balance current disappointments against the good of the past and the brighter prospects of the future. Don't treasure up past wrongs, reprocessing them again and again. In a marriage relationship, festering is destructive. Forgiving is divine. Plead for the guidance of the Spirit of the Lord to forgive wrongs, as President Faust has taught us so beautifully, to overcome faults and to strengthen relationships.
1: Next, Elder Oakes challenged members of the church to show restraint in passing blame. Such an attitude of humility and love can preserve a marriage through the most tumultuous of storms life can muster.
4: Even those who think their spouse is entirely to blame should not act hastily. One study found, quote, "No evidence that divorce or separation typically made adults happier than staying in an unhappy marriage. 2 out of 3 unhappily married adults who avoided divorce reported being happily married 5 years later," end of quote. A woman who persisted in an intolerable marriage for many years until the children were raised explained, "There were 3 parties to our marriage, my husband and I and the Lord. I told myself that if 2 of us could hang in there, we could hold it together." The power of hope expressed in these examples is sometimes rewarded with repentance and reformation, but sometimes it is not. Personal circumstances vary greatly. We cannot control and we are not responsible for the choices of others, even when they impact us so painfully. I'm sure the Lord loves and blesses husbands and wives who lovingly try to help spouses struggling with such deep problems as pornography or other addictive behavior, or with the long-term consequences of childhood abuse. Whatever the outcome, and no matter how difficult your experiences, you have the promise that you will not be denied the blessings of eternal family relationships if you love the Lord, keep His commandments, and just do the best you can. When young Jacob suffered afflictions and much sorrow from the actions of other family members, Father Lehi assured him Thou knowest the greatness of God, and he shall consecrate thine afflictions for thy gain. Similarly, the Apostle Paul assured us that all things work together for good to them that love God.
1: That's Elder Dallin H. Oakes from the April 2007 General Conference. Finally, when Elder Oakes challenges members of the church to plead together with the Lord for the strength of his divine hand, when considering the eternal salvation of his children, surely his hand is stretched out still.
4: If you are already descending into the low state of marriage in name only, please join hands, kneel together, and prayerfully plead for the help and the healing power of the atonement. Your humble and united pleadings will bring you closer to the Lord and to each other, and will help you in the hard climb back to marital harmony. Consider these observations of a wise bishop with extensive experience in counseling members with marriage problems. Speaking of those who eventually divorced, he said, quote, "Universally, every couple or individual said they recognized that divorce was not a good thing, but they all insisted that their situation was different. Universally, they focused on the fault of the spouse and attributed little responsibility to their own behavior. Communication had withered. Universally, they were looking back, not willing to leave the baggage of past behavior on the roadside and move on. Part of the time, serious sin was involved, but more often, they had just fallen out of love, saying, 'He doesn't satisfy my needs anymore,' or 'She has changed.' All were worried about the effect on the children, but always the conclusion was, 'It's worse for them to have us together and fighting.'" End of quote. In contrast, the couples who followed this bishop's counsel and stayed together emerged with their marriages even stronger. That prospect began with their mutual commitment to keep the commandments, stay active in their church attendance, scripture reading and prayer, and to work on their own shortcomings. They recognized the importance and power of the atonement for their spouse and for themselves, he said, and they were patient and would try again and again. When the couples he counseled did these things, repenting and working to save their marriages, this bishop reported that healing was achieved 100% of the time.
1: That's Elder Dallin H. Oakes from the April 2007 General Conference. Though we are to fight to preserve marriage, there will still be those that end in divorce. Members of the church that have passed through such a trial should not be looked down upon. Those who have walked the lonely road of divorce must know that their worth remains great in the sight of the Lord.
4: There are many good church members who have been divorced. I speak first to them. We know that many of you are innocent victims, members whose former spouses persistently betrayed sacred covenants or abandoned or refused to perform marriage responsibilities for an extended period. Members who have experienced such abuse have firsthand knowledge of circumstances worse than divorce. When a marriage is dead and beyond hope of resuscitation, it is needful to have a means to end it. I saw examples of this in the Philippines. 2 days after their temple marriage, a husband deserted his young wife and has not been heard from for over 10 years. A married woman fled and obtained a divorce in another country, but her husband, who remained behind, is still married in the eyes of the Philippine law. Since there is no provision for divorce in that country, these innocent victims of desertion have no way to end their married status and go forward with their lives. We know that some look back on their divorces with regret at their own partial or predominant fault in the breakup. All who have been through divorce know the pain and need the healing power and hope that comes from the atonement. That healing power and that hope are there for them and also for their children.
1: Elder Oakes continues by providing victims of separation with a powerful truth. Divorce itself does not destroy the worthiness of man or woman striving for perfection.
4: The kind of marriage required for exaltation, eternal in duration and godlike in quality, does not contemplate divorce. In the temples of the Lord, couples are married for all eternity. But some marriages do not progress toward that ideal. Because of the hardness of our hearts, the Lord does not currently enforce the consequences of the celestial standard. He permits divorced persons to marry again without the stain of immorality specified in the higher law. Unless a divorced member has committed serious transgressions, he or she can become eligible for a temple recommend under the same worthiness standards that apply to other members.
1: Following divorce, members of the church must be aware of the temptations of the adversary. Many may be tempted to violate the law of chastity. Others may still drift into inactivity. Still, many more find the strength to forgive, even in the midst of pain and sorrow. For these faithful saints, such a choice will lead to great personal joy and liberation. President James E. Faust, a former member of the First Presidency, recounted such an experience in General Conference.
5: The atonement not only benefits the sinner, but also benefits those sinned against, that is, the victims. By forgiving those who trespass against us, the atonement brings a measure of peace and comfort to those who have been innocently victimized by the sins of others. The basic source for the healing of the soul is the atonement of Jesus Christ. This is true whether it be from the pain of a personal tragedy or a terrible national calamity such as we have recently experienced in New York and Washington, D.C. and Pittsburgh. A sister who had been through a painful divorce wrote of her experience in drawing from the atonement. She said, "Our divorce did not release me from the obligation to forgive. I truly wanted to do it, but it was as if I had been commanded to do something I was simply incapable." Her bishop gave her some sound advice. "Keep a place in your heart for forgiveness, and when it comes, welcome it in." Many months passed as the struggle to forgive continued. She recalled, "During those long, prayerful moments, I tapped into a life-giving source of comfort from my Heavenly Father. I sensed that He was not standing by, glaring at me for not having accomplished forgiveness yet. Rather, He was sorrowing with me as I wept." In the final analysis, what happened in my heart is for me an amazing and miraculous evidence of the atonement of Christ. I had always viewed the atonement as means of making repentance work for the sinner. I had not realized that it also makes it possible for the one sinned against to receive into his or her heart the sweet peace of forgiving. End of quote. The injured should do what they can to work through their trials, and the Savior will succor His people according to their infirmities. He will help us carry our burdens. Some injuries are so hurtful and deep that they cannot be healed without help from a higher power and hope for perfect justice and restitution in the next life. Since the Savior has suffered anything and everything that we can ever feel or experience, He can help the weak to become stronger. He has personally experienced all of it. He understands our pain and will walk with us even in our darkest hours.
1: That's President James E. Faust from the October 2001 General Conference. Most of all, those who pass through divorce must find liberation and joy through the power of the atonement. Only then can wounds begin to mend and hearts begin to turn away from the pains of yesterday. President Gordon B. Hinckley provided a powerful promise when he said, quote, "To you who are divorced, please know that we do not look down upon you as failures because a marriage failed. Ours is the obligation not to condemn, but to forgive and forget, to lift and to help. In your hours of desolation, turn to the Lord who said, 'Come unto me, all ye that labor and are heavy laden, and I will give you rest. For my yoke is easy and my burden is light.' The Lord will not deny you nor turn you away. The answers to your prayers may not be dramatic. They may not be readily understood or even appreciated. But the time will come when you will know that you have been blessed." Close quote. For those of you who are struggling with the issues discussed during this episode, please know that there is help. Seek the counsel of your priesthood leaders, who are ordained and set apart with priesthood keys necessary to understand your pain and help guide you through this challenge. On the Mormon Channel website, under Mormon Channel Q&A, we have also posted links to a number of powerful resources provided by LDS Family Services. These resources are available to all. Use them and share them with those who are in need. As we bless ourselves and as we bless each other, we will become one, even as the Father and Son are one.
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8: The first sign of muscle weakness happened after a minor leg injury from a pickup basketball game. Ernie Wallingren's injury never fully healed and led to a diagnosis of ALS, more commonly known as Lou Gehrig's disease, a disease that affects the body's nervous system. Ernie had worked as a successful TV producer, but basketball was his passion. He coached at the local high school and continued even after his diagnosis. Ernie passed away in 2003, but his dream to find a cure of ALS continues through the efforts of his family, friends, and the many players he had coached. They get together every year for a basketball tournament at Calabasas High School in California. Organizers dedicate Hoop Fest to Ernie. They donate the funds to the ALS Association. Producer Danny Hayes traveled down to Southern California to find out more about Hoop Fest and the impact Ernie's passion for basketball made on the community.
9: Hey, good first game there. Again, we got a set of Toyota keys, probably somebody that rolled in late, checked in at the table, and left their Toyota keys there. Toyota? We're going to put it in the raffle at lunchtime.
10: When I arrived at Hoop Fest in Calabasas, California, the tournament was already off to a great start. The first game was wrapping up and gave the whole day an energetic motion. Groups were checking in, others were checking out the silent auction, and teams were preparing for the next game.
9: Run. Next game starts in 5 minutes. Bryant's team versus Tough Squad right here on the first court. Twin Tropics versus Ernie's Dream Team on the far court. Good shot, Damien.
10: Most of the teams came up with their own creative name. Ernie's brother, Ralph, explained where his team got their name.
11: Ernie's old school, I just named that, you know, in honor of my brother. And old school is just like, you know, we're older guys, but we know how to play ball. And the first year that we played here, we took on a couple of high school varsity teams, and they thought that they were going to slaughter us, and we ended up beating them, and they were totally demoralized, which Ernie would have loved.
10: I met up with some of the other old-school teammates who were just coming off their first win of the day. Their group started decades before Hoop Fest even existed. Bill and Pearson, some of Ernie's friends, told me a little bit more.
12: We're old-school for an obvious reason. We're all gray-haired guys. Some of us used to play basketball with Ernie and Rolf many years ago. Yeah.
13: Yeah, we come from a basketball pickup game that's been running for over 30 years. It started at Gary Marshall's house.
12: You know, Gary Marshall, Laverne and Shirley, League of Their Own, and all those. It was at his house in his backyard.
13: And it was just a place where we all hung out, and Ralph played there, and the game kept going and going and going.
12: It was mostly people in the entertainment industry.
10: Ernie's dream team, made up of Ernie's sons and their friends, was just finishing up a game.
14: So how'd your game go?
15: Went great.
16: Yeah. We lost, though.
17: Cover the spread, like Bobby said.
16: That's all. Cover the spread, yeah.
17: Have to cover the spread, that's it.
14: Wait, what does that mean?
17: We didn't want to lose by more than 10 points, so we did it.
16: Five?
17: Yeah, five. Yeah, got it at the end.
16: Not too bad.
17: The history will read that it was a close game.
15: Thank you. Who's next?
18: Yeah, we're going undefeated the rest of the way.
15: Yeah.
14: So how many more games do you have?
16: Two more.
17: Hopefully only two
16: if
17: more.
16: If we last.
14: So how does it feel being here?
17: I feel old. I feel out of shape.
16: Yeah.
17: But I think the environment makes up for that. Friends and family, so I feel good.
19: 19 minutes on the clock. We're going to a 19-minute game right now. Game Timers versus Old School.
10: This is the 12th year of Hoopfest, and Rolf told me how it all started.
11: Well, Ernie loved basketball. That was the last thing that he was doing before he got sick, coaching his son's teams. He'd started a league. So it was an important thing for him. And he worked with Coach White, who came up with the idea of doing this. And he wasn't even thinking of a fundraiser. He just thought, let's have a day to celebrate Ernie. And it was just playing basketball. The rest of us kind of piped in and said, hey, you know, that's a great idea, but let's see if we can raise some money and, you know, put an end to ALS.
10: The theme of Hoopfest is Dreams Don't Die, because it was Ernie's dream to find a cure for ALS. This fundraiser is a continuation of his dream. But what kind of man was Ernie? His mother, Claire, told me about her son.
20: Ernie was brilliant, had a searching mind, always looking for something new to study and learn. He was very funny, a little bit crazy, made people laugh. He was a wonderful family man. He loved his children. You know, just above the ordinary. I was a little surprised when I found out how the community felt about him, because he was just my, you know, he was just my kid. I just knew him as, you know, the oldest child who was sometimes mischievous and very challenging. My husband and I moved to Calabasas to be close to him as he was ill. I discovered that he had just, the whole community was wrapped around his finger. And the weekend that we got here, there was a big community outdoor festival celebrating him, a surprise for him. So it was a surprise to me, too, because I didn't know he was so highly thought of.
10: Ernie slowed down his career as a TV writer and producer so he could have more time to coach basketball. He worked on shows like Falcon Crest, Baywatch, and Touched by an Angel.
20: When he took over this basketball program, or began a basketball program here that influenced so many young men, I thought he was kind of crazy, because he had such a successful career and he was taking time away from that to focus on these boys, a lot of whom were friends of his son, so it was kind of natural that he would get involved in their athletics. But it turned out that he knew exactly what he was doing, because I remember one time when he was so sick and they were putting in a track above his bed in order to be able to get him out of bed and move him into the bathroom. I looked in there, and there was one of his players in there doing the work, helping establish that. And his kids always, always came to see him. You know, no matter how intimidating his appearance might have been, his inability to speak and really respond to them, they were always there with him. It was inspirational to see. They loved him.
10: Had inspired a lot of people he coached. One was Obi from the Dream Team.
21: I think I was 11 years old. I was playing basketball, messing around, and I bumped into a couple of his kids, and he had a basketball league. I started playing with him, and I wasn't really able to get to the games because I lived far and my mom worked all the time. So Ernie took it upon himself to kind of pick me up from school, and that's how I met his kids. And we happened to be the same age. We hung out, and the rest is history. He's just always been there for me when I was a kid. I guess anytime somebody takes the time to see potential in you that you don't see, for some reason, I don't know if it makes you feel better, but you kind of want to prove them right. You know, you kind of want to live up to the expectation that they give you. And that's what drew me to him. He just saw something in me that I never saw. I didn't ever think I was really worth much. I wish he was here now to see. I hope, like, I hope I made him happy. You know, I hope that he, if he saw me now, he'd be like, oh, nice. Well, I remember one thing that Ernie did for me that kind of, we were going to a basketball tournament and I had a hole in my basketball shoe. And my shoes are kind of ratty and old. And I played one game, and then after that, I told Ernie that I didn't want to play the next game. You know, my shoes were a little messed up. And he took me to a Foot Locker. He bought me these shoes, and he said he told me to make him a promise that I won't let anything like this stand in my way. Like shoes, like it's okay to ask for help. It's okay to reach out. Because I was a pretty prideful. I would say that one moment kind of, it taught me a little bit of humility. You know, I was... It's like, oh, snap, it's okay to have a family. It's okay to be vulnerable. So I remember that. I think that was the one thing that kind of changed the way I looked at Ernie in my life. That was, I think I knew him for about 2 years at that point. And after that, I was like, okay, this guy's going to be in my life for the rest of mine. So
10: I got to meet another one of Ernie's players who told me that he was actually going to quit playing until Ernie convinced him to keep going. He went on to play professional basketball.
2: I almost quit basketball when I was in eighth grade, when Ernie moved me up, because I was always bigger. I was a decent player, so I played older with everybody. And then I remember he took me to a tournament in L.A., and I didn't really get to play much because, you know, the kids were 2 years older than me, and it was just like, you know, I was still a baby. And I remember I called Ernie, and I was like, hey, I don't want to play anymore. I want to quit. And this is around the time where he got sick, and he's like, look at me. I haven't quit yet, so there's no point in you quitting. And I remember he talked to me on the phone for a while, and I didn't quit. And I kept playing and playing and playing, and I became a pretty good player, you know, just made a living.
10: Everyone described Ernie as being a fun, determined guy, but his character really showed when he was battling ALS. He became an example to his players to not quit.
2: No, not to quit. Look at, he went through ALS. He fought every step of the way. I mean, he went from walking to limping to a cane, to a wheelchair, to a motorized wheelchair, to couldn't even talk anymore. He went through all of it, you know, didn't pull the plug. I mean, he didn't quit. It's just, guys like him kind of motivate you. If you don't get motivated by that, then you can't get motivated by anything.
10: Russell White coached with Ernie, and he shared with me what he saw while Ernie was fighting this disease.
3: First of all, the absolute worst disease. I couldn't wish that on my worst enemy if I had one. It just, the way it just sucks it out of you, and your brain is fine. Yeah, your brain fine. You can see, you can hear, you just can't move. And it's absolutely brutal. And if you watch anyone that's watched anyone go through that disease will tell you the exact same thing. It is gut-wrenching to watch someone that you care for go through that. What do I remember about Ernie's character? Tough. Just kept going. Kept trying to figure out how to participate in whatever it is that was going on. Still coaching his team in a wheelchair. Can't talk. He's on the sideline. You know, he's moving his head side to side, doing Morse code, and just figuring out how to communicate. You know, the fortitude, his resolute personality, just... You hope we're all like that when we go through, because we're all going to go through some type of adversity at some point. Hopefully not like that, but man, he was tough. He was tough.
10: Ernie's wife, Cheryl, told me what she saw in her husband.
22: There's a lot of people that either choose to curl up in a ball and hide in their room and don't want people to see them. But the way that Ernie chose was, I'm going to live my life and I'm going to be out there, and if anything comes of good from this experience is that these boys that I've been working with, and in general and our family and our friends, will see what resilience is and how you can continue to, even when bad luck happens, or you still have, life is still has meaning, even to the bitter end. I mean, we were at a basketball game the weekend before he passed away.
23: When all of a sudden the guy that's been coaching you can no longer walk and has no real reason to necessarily show up, is there at every practice and every game and goes on the road with you as a quadriplegic, you know, that that really tells these kids something that about dedication, about devotion. And I think a lot of that was absorbed by his players.
10: This is Mark, Ernie's brother. He told me how Ernie described what it was like to have ALS.
23: In a nutshell, the way he described having ALS is being buried into your neck on the beach in wet sand. And, you know, you can feel everything, your head, you're normal, right? But you can't move. You can't move your finger, you can't move your toes, you're just stuck in this shell. But I believe that he knew that he was going to maybe leave us early, and that's why the very end, the last 3 years, he concentrated on doing what he had not done, which was hanging with kids and doing basketball as a full-time job.
10: I wanted to learn more about this disease, and I was able to talk to David, who used to work at the ALS Association.
0: ALS is the worst disease. I've talked to people in medical school, and they told me anecdotally these stories, how in conjunction with their medical studies, their professors and the doctors that taught them would say, the worst disease your patients can ever get is ALS. There's no treatment, there's no cure, and you're a prisoner in your own body. Your mind, for the most part, is aware and alert, and you have to live with this slow transition as your body stops to function and serve you. Anyone who has experienced it indirectly through family, friends, neighbors, has seen firsthand what a horrible disease it is.
10: Because of the devastation of this disease, the Wallengrens wanted to continue Ernie's dream to try and find a cure.
0: A lot of families, after they lose a loved one from ALS, need to distance themselves from the disease and the efforts. It is so painful and difficult, and families are intimately involved in caring for their loved ones, so a lot of people will take some time and sometimes permanently just back off and disengage from fundraising, from any kind of activities that support the work of the association or any other ALS organization. This family did the opposite. They rose to the occasion. They're even more involved. They have the Hoop Fest. They give personally. They get corporate sponsors. There's a mailing that goes out to family and friends twice a year to raise funds as well, all of which contributes to the E.F. Wallengren Fund.
10: David continues to speak about the importance of these third-party fundraisers and foundations. Because of their social media reach and networks, in his opinion, they can reach a wider audience than the foundation. You may be familiar with the Ice Bucket Challenge in 2014. This viral awareness campaign raised a lot of money and awareness for ALS research. Participants would challenge their friends to record themselves dumping a bucket of ice water on their head. They would then nominate their friends to do the same. This actually came from a third-party source.
0: But my understanding is the Ice Bucket Challenge did not originate within the ALS Association. It started in New England, in the Boston area, by a gentleman who has ALS, and he and a friend thought it would be interesting and fun and productive to take this little Ice Bucket Challenge and send it out in social media and call out their friends to give money and or to dump a bucket of ice water on their heads. And I don't believe they ever dreamed in their wildest creative imaginings that it would take on the momentum. It got sent out last summer and it just grew exponentially and became an international phenomenon, raising a level of awareness and an amount of money, which I believe internationally was over $200 million. That is unsurpassed in the history of ALS and has had a tremendous impact. The Hoop Fest is part of the larger Wallengren family effort to raise money to support research for ALS. And over the course of the last 12 years, collectively, all these efforts by family and friends have raised over $500,000.
10: Raising awareness and funds for ALS, the Hoop Fest acts like a family reunion for the Wallengrens. Mark explains.
23: And I mean, look, here we have this fantastic event, which is doing a wonderful thing in awareness for ALS, in raising money for ALS research, and it's a family reunion. So it gets us all back together again. So Ernie's figured out a way to keep us all together. Yeah, playing the big brother and telling us what to do from the beyond. I think first and foremost, I think when anybody ever passes away in any kind of a family, people are sometimes, you know, outside the family, the immediate loss, don't even know how to bring it up and talk to you about it. They'll say, I'm sorry, or, you know if there's anything I can do. But it seems to be kind of an uncomfortable thing for a lot of people to talk about profound losses in one's lives. With Ernie and with us as a family, we keep talking about him. But I think that that's the important thing. It keeps us talking about him. It keeps us thinking about him. And most importantly, action for him, even though he's gone.
10: Cheryl, Ernie's wife, and his mother, Claire, told me what they love most about Hoopfest.

0: their own children, and they come back and they talk about how much Ernie's influence has been a part of their life in guiding them. It's very heartwarming, not only, you know, to see that these people come back year after year to kind of honor him and his memory, and we all just kind of treat it, really, it's like a family and friend reunion too. It's hard work, but we have a good time.
1: It's been a wonderful way to honor him, a wonderful way to, you know, memorialize him and remember his life. I just did not realize the extent of his ability to challenge and inspire people. So it was a very lovely thing to learn. But I didn't realize how the little ripples turned into big waves, you know, down the line. And, you know, he was not unique. I mean, there are a lot of people, and we all influence each other. But he had a quality, and also he had a steadfastness. He didn't give up on something that he would begin. And he didn't give up on people, you know.
2: Shot clock 10, 9, 8, 7, 6, 5, 4. That'll do it.
3: We have with us in studio Kristen Garbett, Ernie's sister, and her son Thomas, who was his nephew. Thanks, both of you, for being with me today. Kristen, you were talking to me before we began and mentioned that today, the day that we're recording, actually happens to be the anniversary of Ernie's death. Is that correct?
4: Yes, he passed away in 2003, so it's been 12 years.
3: 12 years. Now, Thomas, you were quite young when your uncle died. I think you told me about 6. So
5: yeah. You
3: didn't really know him before ALS, did you? What were your memories about the progression of his disease?
5: I just remember him just starting off in a wheelchair when we would, you know, come and visit during Easter or somebody's birthday. And then a couple months later when we'd come back, you know, he could barely talk and he could barely move the wheelchair. And then, you know, a couple months later, he was in like a jazzy and he could, you know, he couldn't talk. And then they like put this headset over him where if he moved his head a little bit, he could put in a Morse code to a computer and the computer would say what he was saying, like what he was thinking.
3: Do you have any sense of what the progress on a search for the cure for ALS has been?
4: So much progress has been made because of the mapping of the human genome.
3: Okay.
4: And They're learning so much about the genetics of ALS. They've been able to create, since Ernie's death, a mouse model. And so there's a lot of research, tremendous research is going on all over the country. And it's very, very encouraging. And it will be possible to find the cause of ALS and to cure ALS. But it takes a lot of very dedicated scientists.
3: And a lot of money, which is why we need to have this kind of a fundraising
4: exactly.
3: project. Now, Thomas, you're a young man, and when we're young, we don't tend to think about diseases and sickness and eventual death. Having this story of your uncle always in the background of your life, how has it kind of changed your outlook and how you look at life and the blessings of being healthy?
5: I think it's about, you know, enjoying life. When we talk about Ernie, it's, you know, it's so sad because he still had a lot of his kids were, you know, still in high school, never got to see his grandchildren. And so it's about, you know, appreciating the people that, you know, are around you right now and, you know, loving them.
3: And not taking things for granted
5: because
3: healthy and active when he was diagnosed with the disease. Kristen, as you think back about your brother, what do you think he would feel about Hoop Fest and how this tragedy has turned out to be so good for the cause?
4: The one thing that happens when we get there is I feel this flood of love, and I don't know how else to express it. It's powerful and overwhelming to not only be together as a family, but see all the people that surround us, that are there to support us and help us and hold us up. And I know that Ernie wanted very badly for ALS to be eradicated and for there to be a cure for it. That's one of the reasons why, before his death, he was involved.

0: in setting up this fund, the E.F. Wallengren Fund at the ALS Association. Ernie really, really worked to help make people aware of ALS. He didn't stay at home. He loved life. As he declined and continued to decline, he did say, which I think is quite a remarkable thing for a person with ALS, that in many ways, he was a better person than he had ever been, and in better shape overall in terms of his emotional well-being and his
1: relationships.
0: His relationships, and he said, I celebrate each day with joy and peace in my heart. In fact, taken as a whole, body and spirit have never been in better health in my entire adult life.
1: That's amazing. Well, Kristen Thomas, thank you so much for coming and sharing not just the story about Hoop Fest and this great fundraiser for ALS, but the really inspiring story about Ernie. And I hope for our listeners that they will think about his example and how even when we are suffering something terrible and unexpected, we can still bring good out of it if we'll look beyond ourselves. And when we suffer the loss of those whom we love, how we can honor their memory by treasuring the things that they treasure. Thanks so much for being with us today. And thank you, listeners, for joining us for this episode of Here to Help. We want to leave you with yet another story about how a physical hardship can lead to good. This is a story about Captain Greg Galazzi, who was in the Army 7 years ago. While he was in Afghanistan, he was severely wounded by an explosive device. He lost both of his legs and severely was injured in his arm. When he came home, his recuperation was very, very difficult, and he became very, very discouraged. Before he was injured, he had loved to play the guitar. And while he was recuperating, he was helped by a group called Music Corps, a music rehabilitation program for severely wounded soldiers who are recovering at the Walter Reed National Medical Center. Its founder, Arthur Bloom, established the program in 2007 when he saw several soldiers who had been professional musicians and needed help regaining their skills. Bloom, a graduate of the Yale School of Music, offers his services to these people, and he develops something called adaptive music making, because some of these people, if they had lost a limb or perhaps they had lost their sight, were no longer able to perform music the way they used to. So they would make kind of adapted musical instruments or help them learn music in a different way. And of course, a lot of us know that music has a wonderful soothing effect and healing effect on the spirit. And as these professional musicians were able to regain their music skills, it really helped them emotionally. And so Mr. Bloom thought, well, this could help people who are casual musicians who aren't musicians. And so they went into Walter Reed and helped these men. And they call it rock and recover rather than rock and roll. They find that making music, listening to music, enjoying music together really helped the brain heal. Both the story about Ernie Wallengren and Hoop Fest and this story about Music Corps represents how we don't need to let a disaster, a health crisis, a terminal illness get us down, but that we can find ways to take that disability or that challenge and bring good out of it.
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3: The vision will begin to be fulfilled.
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6: Ne cupitia qua imani.
3: Go ye into all the world.
7: Welcome to Into All the World, where we discuss the growth of the church around the globe. I'm Tim Taggart, and joining me in the studio today are President Travis Stewart, who has recently presided over the Texas Houston mission, his wife Margaret, and his two children, Hannah, age 20, and Sam, age 13. President Stewart served in the Chile Viña del Mar mission, and Sister Stewart served in the Denmark Copenhagen mission. President Stewart graduated from BYU in geography, worked for the Missionary Training Center in Provo, and the Church Missionary Department prior to his call. The Stewarts have 6 children, all of whom were in the mission field with them. We appreciate you joining with us today. This will be a fun conversation.
8: Thank you. Glad to be here with you.
7: Talk to us, first of all, about how you met. You obviously didn't meet while you were serving missions together. You're on both ends of the world.
6: Well, we were actually in the MTC together, the Missionary Training Center, together at the same time in the spring of 1982. But and we were at Utah State together prior to that, but we didn't meet until after our missions, and we both moved to Provo. I was working, and he was attending BYU, and we had a friend introduce us.
8: Actually, one of the ways we know we were at the MTC the same time is the morning she was leaving to head to the airport to go to Denmark. She was about to get on the bus, and I was out seeing a companion of mine off getting on the same bus, and her companion took her picture, and I'm standing in the background in that picture. So
7: interesting.
8: It's kind of
7: so you have
8: fun,
7: evidence.
8: Fun picture we have of us together.
7: Interesting. And so did you get acquainted through them or through someone else? Or?
6: Well, a friend that I grew up with, I'm from Nephi originally, and he was President Stewart's roommate, and he would come over and spend a lot of time with my roommates and I, and he never told his roommates where he was going, and then one day one of the roommates needed a haircut, and he said, well, this girl across the street cuts my hair, and that girl happened to be one of my former mission companions who was my roommate. So he brought his roommate over to get the haircut. They fell in love, and then we tagged along. We were, it was his former mission companion and my former mission companion who got together, and then they got married the week before us, so.
7: How interesting.
6: Yeah.
7: Isn't it interesting how the Lord kind of just takes your path and brings things together the way they need to be, and you can see the wonder in it after the fact. And I bet now, looking back at your experience in the mission field, it's somewhat similar to that. I'm sure that you've had the opportunity to see many of your missionaries that flowered in the mission field, continuing on in life, and all those other sort of things, especially with your family in mission.
8: Yeah, it's been a busy summer of attending a lot of missionary sealings. It's been a lot of fun.
7: That really is a residual blessing of being a mission president, isn't it?
8: Sure, yeah.
7: That's terrific. Well, tell us a little bit about the Texas-Houston mission and the work there and the experiences that you had there.
8: Well, aside from it being the only true Texas mission, there happen to be some other missions in Texas and actually in Houston. There are three missions in the greater Houston area, the Houston Mission, the Houston East Mission, and the Houston South Mission. Our mission covered kind of the northwest quadrant of coming out of downtown Houston, north up the freeway, and west out of the freeway towards San Antonio. We had five stakes in that area of the Houston part of the mission that we covered.
7: That has to be a pretty growing area of the church to have three missions in that area.
8: Yeah, actually, Houston's now, I believe it's the third or fourth largest city in the United States. I think it's passed Chicago recently.
7: Wow.
8: So just very populous. It's just a sprawling city that just goes on in every direction forever. Yeah. Quite a maze of freeways, wonderful, wonderful area, very flat, very green, very beautiful, and very, very hot.
6: It it was very diverse. There were a lot of, being a port city, there were a lot of different groups of ethnicities there. For example, the last mission home we lived in was on a cul-de-sac, and we had neighbors from India, from Pakistan, from
8: China,
6: yeah, Beijing,
8: Caribbean,
6: Vietnam, and then where was that little island that the Gokuls were from? Trinidad, yeah. So it just on our cul-de-sac, and there were pockets of Asians and Latinos and a large Black population, African American, and anyway, that was interesting to us to find there were so many. Even in the schools that we went to, letters would come home to the kids in Spanish, English, and Vietnamese when we were first there. So,
7: interesting.
6: Yeah.
8: Very
6: yeah.
8: diverse. It was it was a great new opportunity for our family, having been here in Provo for many years.
7: How is the church growing there, and what's happening dynamically within the church membership?
8: Well, the church is very strong. We were very pleasantly surprised and pleased to see that the wards were very large, fully functioning, beautiful chapels built everywhere. Beautiful Houston Temple dedicated several years ago there in our mission boundary area. Very, very strong members of the church. Houston, of course, employs a lot of people from all over, so A lot of members of the church are drawn there through employment, and mm-hmm. so a lot of transplants, mm-hmm. which add to the strength and the diversity of the mm-hmm. wards and the church growth there. But very, very impressive. I think any ward that we ever had the opportunity to visit was as strong and comparable to anything you might see along the Wasatch Front here in Utah, but just very, very well organized, very strong. Everyone seemed to be aware of the church. Everyone seemed to know a member of the church. Uh-huh. A lot of strange ideas still out there about us. Of course, that's part of the Bible Belt there. Uh-huh. And some concerns about whether we were Christian or not that all of us experienced as a family for the first time, and of course our missionaries dealt with that on a daily basis. But the church is very strong, wonderful leaders, very organized, tremendous youth growing up and making a big difference there in the community.
7: Well, and as you get to that second and third generation, you begin to build some real stability and strength. Seems almost like there's a point at which the church has to grow to that point before it can really start growing, when other people know members of the church and when they have friends that are members of the church and that sort of thing.
8: Absolutely. In fact, the ability of members to give referrals and mm-hmm. participate in teaching and opening their homes to teaching, we had every resource. We had the best environment you possibly mm-hmm. could have for helping people come into the church with all of the resources and support of the membership of the church, the facilities, mm-hmm. everything was there.
7: So do the members do a lot of the finding, or do missionaries have to do most of it themselves?
8: Well, I think members are constantly finding, constantly mm-hmm. helping, supporting, but that is always in addition to what missionaries can be doing on their downtime or on their own time. Of course, we can't be constantly at members' homes or asking members sure. every single moment. So I think a great deal of the work is generated by the missionaries, but of course it's far more productive to have referrals from members and work with the members. Yeah. They did a great job.
7: Do any stories come to mind of individuals who found the church or the missionaries found them that you think of that were something that you remember from your mission that were outstanding?
6: There were lots.
8: Boy, there were so many. In fact, I think we would talk often about the caliber of individuals coming into the church, just these people who seemed to be the elect that were prepared, and it seemed like it was never easy for any of them to come into the church.
6: For example, you ought to tell about Charles. And this wasn't very long after we had arrived there, probably a few months after. There was a man who had been a member of, I think he was a Baptist at the time, but he had been looking on the internet and he came across, was it Mormon.org?
8: The church, yeah, the church website.
6: And uh-huh. he started investigating himself just from the internet, reading different things, and he referred himself. Huh. And we did get the referral for him and realized that he was just barely outside of the neighborhood that we lived in. And so that...
8: Our same ward, uh-huh. just yeah. Half a mile from where the mission home was.
7: Oh, interesting.
8: So it was a great... great chance to go and meet him and find how well prepared he was to receive the gospel, and just had wonderful questions, and he already knew because of his investigation through the internet that this is what he was very interested in.
6: And one of the unique things about him is that he had been divorced, and in the church that he was currently attending, he could not serve in any capacity because of that divorce. And as he began investigating the church and realized the opportunities for service, it was just an interesting aspect of his conversion was the desire he had to be able to serve and to work with members of the congregation to teach or to lead or something. And that was very strong for him, that need to be able to serve. And I just remember how impressed we both were with the thought of, you know, if we all felt that and realized yeah. that what a blessing it is to be able to serve and to give and that was very important to him and one of the things that drew him to the church. So, and he was taught in our home by the missionaries, and Travis assisted with that, and it was often so amazing to watch that process take place. I remember a conversation you had one time about a cross. We didn't know that we were talking about the difference between, you know, symbols, and that we uh-huh. don't, that the cross is not a symbol that our church uses to represent Christ. And that was just a casual part of the conversation.
8: Casual part of the conversation about crucifixes. So he said, so like crucifixes, you don't wear those, you don't have those. And we said, no, we don't really have any symbolism that way. We focus on the resurrected Christ, and suddenly he unbuttoned his top couple of buttons and pulled out this big wooden cross that he had below his shirt.
6: We didn't know that was there.
8: He said, I guess I won't need this anymore, and he pulled it off and set it on the table. And
7: wow.
8: It was quite a very humble, very, very eager and willing to do whatever.
7: Well, it's an indication of commitment to the Spirit that I'm sure blessed his life dramatically, that willingness to
8: wonderful
7: commit.
8: To watch.
7: That's marvelous as you see lives change and progress being made in the gospel. There's nothing like it in the world. I'm Tim Taggart. You're listening to Into All the World on the Mormon Channel. Today we're discussing missionary work in Texas with President Travis and Margaret Stewart. You had a unique opportunity being in the mission field with six children, and it's a blessing for us to have two of them with us today. But tell us a little bit about what that was like as mission president and mission mom with your own family there in the midst of things.
6: Well, when we were called, President Faust issued the call, and that was a wonderful experience. He made it very clear to us what our responsibilities would be. And he turned to me and said, your responsibility will be first to make, you know, to support your husband and be there for him. And then you are to make sure that your children are taken care of. They are your responsibility. And so that was clear and easy, at least for me, to go, you know, I've been a missionary, and my mission president and his wife had two children with them in Denmark when I was there. So I had that example, and I knew it would be a little dance to dance, but it was clear what we were to do. So that was never a problem. You know,
8: some people would say, how did you do that with children? Or even people who were serving as mission presidents, how do you do this with children? And we just went, how do you not do it with children? We had nothing to compare it to. I personally found it very comforting to have our kids with us.
7: Uh-huh.
8: It felt very normal. I often felt if they had been gone or far away or home, or that I would probably tend to worry more or wonder and miss them. But it was a great dynamic to have them with us and have them participate as they wanted to. It was nice to be able to come home from a day of missionary activity and be dad.
7: Yeah.
8: And kind of change that role there was comforting. It was a great blessing.
7: Yeah. Well, of course, the question we'd like to ask Hannah and Sam that are with us is, what was it like in your experience being in the mission field? Hannah, why don't you start out with parents as mission president, and then you've got your life, and then all the missionaries and their life. What was that like?
9: It was interesting. It was kind of hard to balance or juggle in the beginning. Like, I was the new kid, so I didn't really have friends. So the whole social, you know, we moved in the summer, and I didn't really, I knew girls in the ward, but I didn't really have, like, friends or best friends or anything like that. And I got really active in the mission. I went out with a lot of sister missionaries and got to do a lot of missionary work. I learned a lot of Spanish that way.
7: Uh-huh.
9: And just made some really great friendships with the sisters, really grew to love missionary work and to admire the missionaries, and it was so fun. It was so good for my spiritual growth, for me to just, I was 14, almost 15, and it was just a really good testimony builder, just a really good example set up of how I wanted to live my life. So it was fun, and as school started and I started going to school, I did make friends, and you just had to find time for the friends and for mission things. And sometimes I missed friend things and sometimes I missed mission things, but that's just kind of how it was. But
7: yeah. Well, that's great. Sounds like a great experience.
9: Yeah,
7: you were
9: good.
7: A bit younger when you hit the mission field. What was your experience like, Sam?
10: It was pretty good, sort of like Hannah's. I like didn't have much friends at school, and I saw a lot of missionaries most of the time, and usually sometimes my dad wasn't there sometimes, but it was only my mom. And I became good friends with some of the missionaries. I saw them a lot, so some of us became friends and we'd talk together and sometimes do activities kind of. And when we had zone conferences, I'd see them and hang out with them sometimes and talk while everyone else was in long meetings. But yeah, it's pretty fun.
7: Yeah. You know, one of my son's experiences in the mission field was it was just a life-changing thing to be close enough to those missionaries, and you see the difference between the really great missionaries and the ones who are struggling, and you kind of identify with both the struggles and the great missionaries, and it gives you such an interesting perspective because you also have friends and school and life, but it just seemed to almost force a perspective of real life that was different than you'd get in any other way.
9: For sure. I totally agree. And like he was saying, we got really close to some missionaries, and some of the missionaries are still my good friends today. And the ones who struggled, I could totally compare myself with their struggles, and I could see how it was hard for them. But the ones that did really awesome gave me the hope and the faith that it would get better, that I'd get stronger. So definitely.
7: That's great. So are you looking forward to a mission?
10: Yeah, I am. Pretty excited for that. Give me a little start on what it's like.
7: And you have a pretty clear idea of what a mission's like, even though it's different in different places. Our son was with us in England and then served a mission in Brazil and was thrilled with the opportunity to teach people, which was so abundant in Brazil. But some of the lessons in life that he learned from the missionaries, he's never forgotten. What was it like in school, moving from a predominantly LDS environment into a more mixed environment, and your experience as being one of the few Mormons in school rather than part of the massive majority?
10: Yeah, at school I didn't know much Mormons. I didn't know, I only knew three around. I didn't really ever talk about me being Mormon because, no one really ever brought it up. And, they didn't have, group activities like young men and stuff, so we didn't really talk about that. But most of the time, it was kind of quiet about it because we didn't really talk about religion much, but yeah.
7: So did anybody hassle you much for being a member of the church or that sort of thing?
10: No, not really. No one really cared about it then.
8: On the elementary school level, I don't know that that was a lot of concern or... But we did see quite a bit of difference at the junior high and high school level.
7: Yeah. So what was your experience, Hannah?
9: It was really interesting. Going from the majority to the minority was definitely, definitely hard. For the most part, people would find out I was LDS, and they'd just be like, they'd ask the silly questions. How many moms do you have? Or blah, blah, blah. You know, just the jokes that everybody hears. And most of them are really lighthearted about it. There were a couple people, though, that just when they found out, it just was a constant, attack, constant. I remember my junior year, there was a girl in my class that I sat next to, and she found out I was LDS because the teacher was giving a lesson, and he said that the prophet Joseph Smith was hung. And he said it was John Smith. So President John Smith was hung of the Mormon church. And I said, it was Joseph Smith. And he was actually shot. And he was like, how would you know? Are you a Mormon? And I was like, actually, I am. And she found, this girl in the class found out. And she said, oh, you're Mormon? I said, yeah. And she goes, oh, so you're not a Christian? I said, no, we're Christian. We believe in Christ. We, the Church of Jesus Christ of Latter-day Saints. And she's like, oh, okay. Well, the next day I came to class and she had printed off an article that some pastor had put online about why Mormons weren't Christian. And she's like, well, see, this says you're not. And I was like, no, it's a personal thing. I believe in Christ. I patterned my life after him. I am a Christian. And she couldn't give it up. And it was right after conference and there was a talk. And I remember the main line in it was a little kid asking his mom, Mom, are we Christians? So I printed that off for her and I said, This is what we believe. This is how I believe we're Christians. And I gave her a Book of Mormon and she read it right there in class and she wrote a little note at the bottom. She said, oh, this is all sweet and everything, and I'm glad you think you're a Christian, but you're not. And I was just like, okay. what it comes down to is I know what I believe and I know what I am, but okay, so it was really hard. And later, actually, years down the road, she apologized. Oh. She contacted me on Facebook and she said, I realized I gave you a really hard time and I want to apologize. Your personal beliefs are yours and that's cool that you're a Christian. And I'm sorry I ever attacked it or thought differently.
7: So, that's interesting.
11: Actual and even more wonderful experience came out of that experience because there was another girl in the same class who was not raised in any particular religion, and the three of them would work on things together.
9: Yeah, we'd work on worksheets. Her name was Emily, the girl who wasn't having a problem with me being a Christian, but she sat on the other side of the girl. And so this girl sat in between us and she would always talk to me about how I wasn't Christian. We would always talk about religious things and I would always be very patient and try not to give, I figured if I attacked and got mad back that it would just give me a bad name and give Mormons a bad name. So I was just like, Well, it'll come about. But yeah, Emily, actually, that was our junior year. And senior year, me and Emily became really, really good friends. And she became really interested in the church. And at the time, she was living at home, you know, in high school. And her dad wouldn't allow her to take the discussions. But she would come to church with me. Her first Sunday ever was a state conference in College Station, Texas. And Elder Holland was there.
7: Wow.
9: And I couldn't explain to her who Elder Holland was. I was like, he's like a celebrity for LDS people. This is so cool. People love this, you know. And she's just like, oh, okay, whatever. You know, and now talking to her, she's just like, I can't believe that was my first week at church. But she started going to church with me, and she was really, really interested. And I gave her a Book of Mormon. She would come to seminary with us. Huh. I think she had better attendance than I did. But she just was so sweet and just so interested in it, but couldn't get into it because of her parents and how they felt about it. But it was our senior year, and it came time to apply to colleges and universities. And her dad wanted her to apply to the University of Northern Texas. And that's where everybody in our school is going. Like, that was a cool place to go. And she was like, you know, I think I'm going to throw in an application at BYU with me and with my friend Lisa. And so I said, yeah, you should totally do it. And unbeknownst to us, that was the only place she applied to. Huh. She didn't apply to where her dad wanted her to. She applied to just BYU. And she got in, and she was able to move out here. And because she moved out of her parents' house, she was able to take the discussions, and she was baptized later.
7: Terrific.
9: And now she's serving in a Relief Society presidency. She's stronger than ever, and I'm so glad that she was able to feel the Spirit back in history class forever ago, that everything that me and the girl talked about didn't affect her the way she thought about it.
7: You know, it's so interesting, and what a blessing to be able to see the impact in individual lives, because honestly, the gospel story is a story of people, individuals. You know, all 14 million individuals that are members of the church all have an individual story of how they discovered the gospel. Even for those of us who were born in the church, you know, it's an individual story of our discovery of the gospel. And you've had a marvelous opportunity of having an influence on other people and seeing yourself in a new perspective, as well as the mission and the missionaries. We're speaking with President Travis and Margaret Stewart, who presided over the Texas Houston Mission programs Into All the World on the Mormon Channel, and I'm your host, Tim Taggart. It's fun to be able to visit about these things. Tell us a little bit about the missionaries and some of the experiences you had with the missionaries as you saw them come into the field and then grow up and mature and leave the field.
8: It was the best part of the whole experience, the missionaries. Of course, it was a great experience for our family. It was great to see the church grow, be among the members. But it was all about the missionaries as far as our assignment there. And we just had the best, most remarkable young men and young women. We had them from all over, Brother Taggart. We had some from out of the country, of course. We had from Ghana and Spain, Chile, Nigeria, Mexico. Just quite an interesting mix. We had many that were right out at 19, many that came out older. About 25, 26 sister missionaries was the average number of sisters we had with our elders. We had, combined with our senior missionaries, about 160 missionaries at any given time. We figure over the 3 years, we had about 350 missionaries come through.
7: Yeah.
8: It was remarkable to pick them up at the airport every 6 weeks on the transfer to pick up a new group, as you probably remember. It's just such an exciting time. You've received some advanced paperwork and a picture, and you've reviewed and learned a little bit about them, but it's just nothing like them coming and having that experience of meeting them personally. You already love them so much.
7: Yeah.
8: You're so excited to have them and see what's going to happen. I love the fact that a mission is probably one of the first experiences that a young person has to completely do something of themselves, independent of mom and dad and family or neighbors. They own it themselves. And what a great opportunity for them to catch that vision and figure it out and get going and have something happen. Some figure it out quicker than others. Some came already with it figured out and hit the ground running, as you know, and were effective and marvelous right off the bat. And many figured it out at some point along the way, and some were still trying to figure it out by the time they went home. They were pretty close, but we're still trying to figure it out. And I think that's all okay. I don't know there's one way that it has to be for anyone. Like you said, we all have our experience, and that experience of conversion doesn't have to happen prior to the mission. It's not a requirement. For many, that'll happen in the mission. And for some, it'll happen after the mission as well. But at least the opportunity and the foundation is being prepared there. We just love them so much. I think that was probably the biggest surprise to me, is that I didn't know how much I would love them.
12: Yeah.
8: And how deeply I would care and be concerned about them. It was, and I just think that's probably what they needed the most from us, was yeah. our love and our support. And then mostly just stay out of their way and watch them go.
11: He had a phrase that he would often say when he would be in contact with their parents. He'd say, "I wish you had the front row seat that we have to your children's, your missionaries' development," because that was a sacred and an amazing experience to see them literally grow spiritually and sometimes physically, some of them. There was great food in Houston.
8: Too much growth.
11: To see them come, just the look in their eye when we would first pick them up and spend that first day with them. And then over time, as they, you know, went through different adjustments to what missionary life really is, and then as they found themselves and, you know, as they became immersed in the scriptures, as they would study or as they would give a talk in Zone Conference or share a testimony, or as they would meet people and the people's lives and experiences would affect them so deeply. I can think of a couple missionaries who just were so in tune with the people that they would meet, that they would ache with every ache that person had or suffered with every struggle of testimony. But that was a truly sacred experience. And the hardest thing about leaving the mission field was leaving the missionaries. Yeah. You can move to another place and that's okay and you can adjust to that, but we absolutely fell in love with them and loved working side by side with them and just gloried in their victories over themselves as they learned to discipline themselves, as they learned to love the work and get excited about finding people and deal with the frustrations of not finding people at times and having companionships that were less than ideal and working in ward correlations with a ward mission leader and just watching them become was truly a sacred experience.
8: For me, Brother Taggart, it was all about the opportunity for them to make changes and grow. And I realized that a mission president, not me in particular, but the title of a mission president or what a mission president represents, sometimes to missionaries means much more. You're willing to do things for your mission president that you weren't willing to do for your parents or friends or anyone else. And so I realized that I could probably get them to do things that their mom and dad would hope that I could get them to do, that they couldn't get them to do. And so I could push on them a little bit, and I could ask them to do things that I know they'd been asked a million times. And when I'd ask them to do, you know, maybe it was some character flaw, maybe there was some, they needed to, maybe a little sloppy in their dress or in their appearance or something. And I thought, I wonder how many times their mom had said, "Will you, you know, do this," or "You're obnoxious when you say that," or "Don't do that." And I thought, I bet I could say those things and invite them to make some changes, and they might just listen to that.
12: Yeah.
8: Again, not because it was me, but because it was their mission president.
12: Yeah.
8: And so in sacred interviews and opportunities, you know, that you have with missionaries, you could invite them to make some changes. And it was stunning to me how willing they were to do that. And they would just jump at the opportunity, and they'd say, "Oh, President, I'm so glad you pointed that out to me. I just never knew that about me, and thank you. I'm gonna change that right now." And then just to watch them be humble and willing to make changes that you knew would help them down the road.
7: Well, and they're in this crucible of life where they're beginning, like you mentioned, to exercise agency and realize that they can choose, but being in a position where they're willing to follow the Lord, wherever he takes them. And because of that, the changes could be remarkable.
8: Exactly. And just because of the experience of trial, the uncomfortableness, the difficultiness of the task every day, you knew that's where the greatest growth was going to be.
7: Yeah.
8: And so when they would say, oh, President, I'm really struggling with this investigator, or I'm struggling with this companion, or boy, this area is really hard, all I could do would say, that's wonderful, Elder. I'm so happy. That yeah. means great things are going yeah. on here in your personal growth. And after a while, they didn't complain a whole lot to me about that because they knew I would be happy about it.
7: But they also saw the truthfulness of it, because over time you do see that with those obstacles comes opportunity to grow and success.
8: Yeah.
7: Yeah. Well, it's a blessing to be able to have the opportunity to serve as you have served, but what a blessing it is to have a mission president and a mission mom and a mission family, too, where the missionaries connect with these things and see how the gospel functions in a nuclear family, because many of them came from homes that weren't ideal or may have been less than exemplary in a lot of things. And I'm sure it made a major difference for your missionaries to be able to see your family as well as be functioning in the gospel.
8: Well, I don't know. We had some favorite sayings in our family that it's not going to be pretty here, and what you see is what you get. In fact, we had a magnet on the mission refrigerator that we would joke about as a family, and it says, remember, as far as anyone knows, we're completely normal.
11: We're a nice, normal family.
8: There wasn't any need to have to put on some kind yeah. of a facade. We were who we were, and we were trying.
7: Yeah.
11: Some of our best times together that I think of as our family in conjunction with the missionaries is we would have an annual Christmas party, and our children were very heavily involved in that. It would be a day of activities where mm-hmm. we would just focus on the missionaries and having fun with them, and then end with the spiritual fireside and beautiful meal, and we would have the stake presidents and their wives involved in serving the missionaries, and our children would participate a lot in that. We had a lot of fun times, and our youngest son, who was 4 at the time that we left, one of the things that we would have him do is during zone conference, we had little ping pong paddles, and one said stop and one said go, and he would lead the missionaries in a hymn, having them stop or go when he wanted them to. And sometimes he'd put them both up at the same time. And anyway, that was one of the things we found that the missionaries loved the most, is when Jacob would come with us and do a hymn with the stop and go paddles. And we tried to get him to do it at a reunion once lately, but he refused.
8: Yeah, he's 10 now, and that's just yeah. not cool. Yeah. It's not cool yeah. anymore. But at the time, I think having children there represented everybody's little brothers and sisters yeah. at home, and that drew them to them. And I think it was comforting that they could somehow express that love and appreciation of our children thinking about their own siblings.
7: Yeah.
8: They were very sweet with our kids. Yeah. It was a great, great experience.
7: And what a great testimony that the gospel is about families. Because for every missionary, they thought about that all the time, no matter what family they had. And they thought about that in the people they were teaching, no matter what family situation it was. And so what a blessing to have that from the mission president perspective as well. And seeing a functional family and having people to tease and, you know, and be teased and that sort of thing. Because the gospel of Jesus Christ is kind of all-encompassing. And I think there's a lot of that helps us focus as we do that as well.
8: I think you just have to not take yourself too serious sometimes that way. I remember sometimes, particularly the younger children, when we would have school activities or we'd want to go out or to a movie or something, they'd say, Dad, you're not going to go like that, are you? Meaning in my white shirt yeah. with my yeah. name tag. Or, Dad, will you come have lunch with me today at school? But don't wear your name tag. And I realized, that's okay. I can come and be Dad. I don't have to be President Stewart all yeah. of the time. And we can come and enjoy ourselves, and it's not against the law that yeah. we're going to a movie. In fact, I remember President Faustin talking about some of the things that we would need to remember. He said, now, you can't go swimming as a mission president, but as a father, you can. Yeah. And you'll want to make sure you do that.
7: Yeah.
8: And so it was just jumping back and forth yeah. and remembering those roles. And, yeah. and the kids were wonderful to help. I could have worked with the missionaries day in and day out yeah. and ran hard that way. But it was great to have the family bring me back to, hey, this is we're here, yeah. and this is where you need to be too. It was wonderful.
7: Well, with your background and perspective, having worked with the missionary department at the Mission Training Center before the mission, and now as having served as a mission president, what's some advice that you'd give to young men preparing for missions, sisters preparing for missions, and maybe parents that are thinking about preparing their children for missions?
8: Well, one thing I think has become pretty apparent to me is we need to toughen up. Mm-hmm. Missionary work is hard. It takes some real independence, self-direction, self-motivation. And, you know, nobody can be there constantly telling you what to do and how to do it and to do it. And I think that was probably one of the biggest shocks to some of our missionaries. Maybe not quite prepared how to be independent and self-reliant emotionally, mm-hmm. spiritually, physically. I know culturally we look at the mission as this great opportunity that everyone should have. And sometimes I think we think the preparation involves lots of scripture reading and learning how to wash your clothes and maybe how to cook some food. And of course, those are always important. But I think we've got to toughen up in that sense of being away from our family and not being dependent upon them for everything. I would recommend to any young person preparing for a mission, or even to parents, that you give some space between you and your kids prior to service, if it's available. They move away and live somewhere else for a while. Maybe they have a chance to go off to school, a semester or two of school prior to the mission, or go live in another state or another area with grandparents and have a work experience. You could sure tell the difference in those missionaries who came having already made some independent moves, began to think for themselves, direct themselves, and those that came right from the home where they really hadn't had to do a lot for themselves. And that was a big, big, big adjustment that doesn't need to be there. So I'd encourage people to just kind of toughen up. Do hard things. Mm-hmm. Make yourself meet people and take classes and go places and put yourself in some awkward, uncomfortable situations and deal with it and work through it, because that's what missionary work is. It's uncomfortable, awkward, every day.
7: Yeah, that's great. That's good advice. I really appreciate that. Well, as we finish up, we'd love to have you share your testimonies with us. And if you wouldn't mind first, Sister Stewart, and then President, if you'd conclude.
11: I'd be happy to. And just the thought that came to my mind when he was talking about, you know, what would you do? And you asked us, what would you do to prepare missionaries, or what could parents do? I was thinking about my own experience when I first went on a mission to Denmark and how that came about. That was not a plan that I had, mm-hmm. but through different experiences came to be an option to me. And I just want to share my testimony, particularly about my missionary experiences, both as a single missionary and in a family, serving with my husband and children. That experience I had in Denmark was a turning point in my life. I had a testimony of the gospel before I went on a mission, but it really came to me very powerfully when I was there to see the effect it had on the lives of those who had not been raised in the gospel and were receiving it. And missionary work was not real successful in Denmark, but the individuals that I worked with and watching them still had a huge impact on me, taught me life lessons that I could have never learned, I don't think, any other way, and showed me the gospel in reality in people's lives, even when they rejected the gospel. But I knew that they had a testimony of certain principles of it, but they chose not to be baptized or to accept it, taught me things about human nature and how just because you know things doesn't mean you're necessarily going to live by it, and that's a reality, a real part of agency. I have a firm testimony that our Heavenly Father lives. I know that He has a plan for each of us, that He doesn't leave things to chance. I'm amazed at the fine detail in the plans that He brings about and putting people in each other's paths and the influences that are there. I've been richly blessed in my life by so many individuals, and I'm so grateful for the Savior and His example of perfect obedience and submissiveness to the Father and His will and His plan. And just you know, the Book of Mormon was key in my conversion. I felt things. I didn't necessarily understand history or what was going on, but I felt things when I read that book that I had never felt before in my life, and I came to be familiar with the feelings and the intimations of the Holy Ghost and to love that feeling and to just want to be good. And that started my conversion, and it has never failed, and it has grown and developed. And watching others, both my husband, our children, and the missionaries' testimonies grow has been an amazing experience for me. I absolutely know that this is the gospel of Jesus Christ, that he lives, that he directs this work, that he will come in a coming day. And my greatest desire is that I will have done everything that he expected of me to help prepare for that time. And I share that with you in the name of Jesus Christ. Amen.
7: Amen. Thank you.
8: Brother Taggart, the mission definitely strengthened my testimony. It gave me a perspective that I hadn't had, and maybe to that degree in some other ways, and that is of God's love for his children. I've always known God has loved me and is aware of me. But to see God working for his individual missionaries and for all of his children, but to have a priesthood assignment, a stewardship over young people like that, who, you know, it's one of the really greatest spiritual journeys that they'll have, or at least get started on. It was remarkable to see his hand and his concern for each of them individually. I don't think in a lot of ways they could always see that, but it was remarkable how much it was made manifest to me what they needed and what needed to happen on their part, whether it was a transfer, a companion, an area, an assignment. I constantly, unlike any other experience I've ever had in my life, felt God's care and concern for them, and I was one often that he was prompting and directing on their behalf. A truly remarkable experience, and knowing their hearts and having things revealed to me to be able to help them in such a tender experience, mm-hmm. and such a profound experience. I'm just so grateful. I pinch myself every day still that we have had that. I just can't believe we had that privilege to sit in that seat for a while. But even if we had never had that opportunity, either individually or as a family, my testimony has always been there of God's love for his children. It was wonderful to expose or have the opportunity to expose our children to see the gospel in other settings, and to see it's the same faith and it's the same wonderful members, to see it's the same Spirit, the same Holy Ghost that blesses and directs you in Provo, Utah, blesses and directs you and comforts you in Houston, Texas. I love the fact that the Lord was always there to open the way for us. The majesty and power of the restoration of the gospel of Jesus Christ through the prophet Joseph Smith is truly a remarkable message to take to the world. And we just thrilled time and time again when people would recognize something that sounded familiar. And as much as we like to think that it was our efforts or our work, we always could see it was the Lord's hand in preparing and bringing people. I'm grateful for the restoration. I can only imagine all that went into that remarkable sacrifice of the saints, of the prophet Joseph Smith and early leaders, and the leaders today. I truly love them, and I sustain them. I sustain our prophet, President Monson, as literally the prophet of God. And of course, all of this truth wouldn't even make sense or be necessary if it wasn't for the great atonement of the Lord Jesus Christ, his sacrifice to help us overcome sin and death, to give meaning and purpose to families and happiness in life. I love him. I'm grateful for him. I know that he lives and that he guides and directs this church today through our prophet. And I share that in the name of Jesus Christ. Amen.
7: Amen. Thank you so much for being with us today. And thank you for joining us for Into All the World on the Mormon Channel. 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I'm Tim Taggart.
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13: I'm honored to meet in a building named for President David O. McKay. And many memories have been flooding into my mind since I came into this building. Nearly 40 years ago, I was speaking at a seminary meeting in Salt Lake City when a telephone call came telling me that I was to go immediately to the office of President David O. McKay. It was Saturday morning. Conference was to convene in about 40 minutes. I went to President McKay's office, and there was an attendant there. And he said, "What are you doing here?" And I said, "President McKay sent for me." And he said, "That's what they all say." Then he said, "You sit right there." I sat right there. In due time, President Hubie Brown, first counselor in the first presidency, came through the corridor and said, "What are you doing here? Why are you sitting here?" And I said, "I can't get in." He said, "I'll fix that." So he ushered me into the office of President David O. McKay. And I went to sit across the desk from him, and he motioned me to come around, and he had a chair behind his desk facing him. He took hold of both my hands and delivered the call to be an assistant to the Quorum of the 12 Apostles. We visited for a few minutes. That's the closest I'd been to a president of the church. And then looking at his watch, he said, "We must go to the tabernacle." He said, "Sister Packer will have to learn about this as it comes out over the air." And she did. Well, now, there are 100,000 of you attending this meeting tonight on three continents, North America, South America, and Europe. And I come to you as a teacher. I have no written text, but I do have a message. The title of my message is five words, "And They Knew It Not." That's taken from the 9th chapter of 3rd Nephi. "And they knew it not." And as we move forward, I will put that in context. The Church of Jesus Christ did not begin with the first vision. We must go centuries before to learn of the beginning of the Church of Jesus Christ. The gospel had existed from all eternity. And in the Doctrine and Covenants, you find the expression "from before the world was," speaking of the priesthood and the principles of the gospel. But we will begin on the banks of the Jordan River. John the Baptist, who had been in the wilderness of Judea, was there baptizing. He was asked, are you the Messiah? He said, I am not the Messiah. He said, I baptize you with water, and a mighty one will come and baptize you with fire and the Holy Ghost. Then came Jesus from Judea to John to be baptized. John protested and said, I have need to be baptized of thee. Christ was baptized, and the scriptures record that the heavens opened and the Spirit of God descended in the form of a dove and lighted upon him, and a voice from heaven said, This is my beloved Son, in whom I am well pleased. Christ went from his baptism into the wilderness to fast. And there Satan came tempting him. And there is a great lesson for all of us in what transpired next. When he faced perdition himself, three times he was confronted, and each time he deflected himself.

Christ teaching his apostles, they would ask him questions, and others would ask him questions, and he would say, "Have you not read the scriptures which say?" Or he would say, "It was said of them in times of old," or on many occasions when he was confronted with problems or challenges, he would simply say, "It is written," and quote the scriptures. Now, think of that. The Lord himself, I repeat, when confronted by perdition himself, protected himself and deflected that temptation by simply quoting scripture. We don't ask that everyone in the church be a scriptorian, but we should have a constant and continuous knowledge of the scripture and the revelation. It should be ever growing. As a young general authority, I came from a conference and I'd had a very disagreeable experience. And I talked to S. Dilworth Young, then a senior president of the 70s, and a wise counselor, and I told him what had happened. There'd been contention, serious contention. And I said, "Well, what do you do when that happens?" He'd been serving then for, I suppose, 30 years as a general authority. And he said, "Don't you know that?" I said, "I want help." He said, "Read the scriptures." And I said, "What scriptures?" He said, "It doesn't matter." He said, "If there's contention in a Sunday school class, and there's that contention and the light turns to heat, open the scriptures." And again I said, "What scripture?" And again he said, "It doesn't matter." And I found that to be true. There's great power in knowing the scriptures, in knowing the revelations. After he had returned from that great cleansing preparation, he began to teach his disciples and those who followed him, and everywhere he went he caused great interest, and always there was great opposition. In due time, as Luke records, after a night of prayer, spending all night in prayer, he called to him his disciples, and of them he chose 12, whom he also named apostles: Peter, James, and John, and Andrew. Peter and Andrew were brothers. They were fishermen. James and John were brothers. They were fishermen. They were the sons of Zebedee. Peter and Andrew were the sons of Jonah, because he was referred later as Simon Bar-Jonah, which means Simon Bar-Jonah. Then there was Philip and Bartholomew and Lebbeus and Matthew and Simon Zelotes and James the Less and the others, including Judas Iscariot. He ordained them apostles, and during his ministry, his effort was teaching them. And if you read, for instance, the 10th chapter of Matthew, it's addressed to the 12 as he teaches them. Well, it's interesting, too, that he was often correcting them, on occasion rebuking them. And not infrequently, it's because they didn't seem to know what they should know or what seemed to be obvious. The baptism of John was baptism by water. And John said, "One will come who will baptize you with fire and with the Holy Ghost." In due time, his teaching of the 12 and his ministry on earth was drawing to a close, and he kept giving signals to his 12, and either they would not or did not want to face the reality that he was going to leave them. But he spoke of the Comforter and spoke of the gift of the Holy Ghost, the Comforter, which he said would teach them all things.

0: things and bring all things to their remembrance whatsoever he has said unto them. The apostles were with him, and Peter protested when it was obvious that he was going to his death. Peter said, "I'll go with you," meaning he would give his life. And again, the Lord corrected him and said, you don't understand. He said, "If I don't go, I cannot give you the gift of the Holy Ghost." That could not be given until after he was transfigured. And so the day came when they saw him on the cross. The challenge to them was to go to all the world to teach the gospel to every nation, kindred, tongue, and people, and to baptize in the name of the Lord. And he appeared to them in resurrected form, taught them more about what they were to do, and I can imagine how helpless they felt when I understand how helpless we feel when we look at the tremendous responsibility upon the church. But he had been with them, and he taught them, and then he left them and said to them to linger in Jerusalem until you are endued or clothed with power from the Father. And then he ascended. And you remember, as they watched that, two men stood by and said, "Why stand ye looking up? This same Christ which ye see ascend will come again." The promise that they would be endowed or clothed with power was not long in coming. The 11 of them were gathered in a house, and a great event happened. It was the day of the Pentecost, a great Jewish celebration, and suddenly in the room where they were gathered, there was a sound of great rushing of wind, and then cloven tongues of fire, cloven tongues likened to fire, descended and lighted on every one of them, and they received the Holy Ghost. The gift of the Holy Ghost then was with the apostles. The prophet Joseph Smith said there's a difference between the gift of the Holy Ghost and the Holy Ghost. The Holy Ghost operates and has operated through the centuries on many who have not been in the church. But the gift of the Holy Ghost was the gift that he gave the apostles. Can you imagine their challenge? These 11 men, Matthias was called to replace Judas. It wasn't long before James had been beheaded by Herod Antipas, the first of the martyrs. And Paul is probably the replacement then to complete the quorum. And they were to go to all the world. The Pharisees weren't very impressed with them. These 12 men were described as ignorant and unlearned men. But they did what they were called to do. They went abroad to preach in all the world. They went, as we suppose, to India, to places east. We know they went to Egypt and to all of the known civilized world, and were building up the church and were ordaining and teaching, ordaining bishops, as we know, and always in fear, I suppose, of their mortal lives. And most of them were martyred. Paul and Peter both died in about 64 AD in Rome. But the church had been established, and the priesthood was on upon the earth. The apostles were there. But as the years rolled on, the light that was there, the light, typified by the cloven tongue of fire, began to flicker and then dim. In due time, there were great men who were determined to keep the light of Christ alive. Athanasius was responsible more than any other one man for collecting the New Testament as we know it. And there were other great men, saintly men, who were leading the church. But in due time, Constantine, the great Roman emperor, who is supposed to have saved the church when persecution was such that it literally wasn't worth your life to be a Christian, but he took over the church. And he was the one that called the councils. And then there moved into the inner circle of what was known as the gospel, the influence of scholars, the so-called intellectuals, and there came then what we now know as an apostasy. Much they had was right and true. I have great reverence for those who came a little later, who knew things weren't right, who knew that it wasn't as it should be. Luther and Calvin, Zwingli, Knox, and others, who literally paid with their lives trying to correct things. A number of them died as martyrs too, burned at the stake. And the Reformation had begun, but to reform what was left was not enough. And then we know that the boy Joseph went into the sacred grove, and he had read in the New Testament that if any of you lack wisdom, let him ask of God, who giveth to all men liberally, and upbraideth not, and it shall be given him. But let him ask in faith, nothing wavering. For he who wavereth is like a wave of the sea driven by the winds and tossed. I can understand why it began with a 14-year-old boy. There was no sophistication there. He just was simple enough to believe it. So, appraising himself and saying to himself, well, if anybody lacks wisdom, it's me. So he went into the woods, and there he knelt, and then it happened. The powers of darkness fell upon him. And he explained, he said, this wasn't an imaginary power, but the power of a real being from the unseen world who had such marvelous power as never before had I felt in any being. And he was about to abandon himself. And then he used the key. He called upon the name of Christ. The name. And when he had done so, a light descended, and when it fell upon him, the darkness vanished, as it must. Darkness cannot persist in light. That is another principle that you should know. You can demonstrate that. You can demonstrate it physically by having a dark room. I know how to do that. I know how to wire a room from a source of power, put in a switch, and turn the light on, and darkness will vanish. I don't know, and I don't know anybody who does know, how to put darkness into a room and make light vanish. Now, as we look down back at the history of the church with Joseph Smith and his beginning, and the word restoration came in, a restore gospel, or a bringing forward of the gospel, a fullness of the gospel as it had existed in the time of Christ. Well, the gospel was revealed and the church was organized bit by bit. They didn't get it all at once. I'm sure they were very puzzled. They didn't know quite what to do about baptism, didn't quite know what to do about authority. There had been some illustrations of how that worked. The Wesleys in England knew that they had to do something to organize a church, so John or Charles Wesley, I've forgotten which, ordained a man by the name of Coke as bishop. And someone wrote and published, "How easily now are bishops made, at man or woman's whim. Wesley his hands on Coke has laid, but who laid hands on him?" And that's the puzzle. Well, John the Baptist came and conferred upon Joseph and all the keys of the Aaronic priesthood, which holds the keys of the ministering of angels. Remember that, because I want to mention it in a few minutes, of baptism by repentance for the remission of sins. But there's no laying on of hands for the gift of the Holy Ghost there, because that authority does not attend the Aaronic priesthood. That was in 1829. About that same time, the next great visitation took place when Peter, James, and John appeared and conferred upon the prophet Joseph Smith and others, the Melchizedek priesthood, the priesthood after the holiest order of God, the holy priesthood after the order of the Son of God. Interestingly enough, the scriptures don't say much about exactly when that took place or how it took place. There's just a verse that said that it had already taken place, that Joseph Smith was an apostle. Well, the church was organized in 1830, and they set about to baptize. And a revelation came actually to Sidney Rigdon, who was baptizing. And the Lord made a correction. He said, "You are baptizing in water," and then he compared it to the baptism of John, and said that from then on, he said, "You are to confer the Holy Ghost by the laying on of hands, as did the apostles of old," and they had learned something new. On January the 5th, about a month later, another revelation came, which affirmed that there was to be, accompanying each baptism, the laying on of hands for the gift of the Holy Ghost. And then, from then on to our day, that has been the process. And yet, here we are, in our day. And I quote now the sentence from which my title was taken, "And they knew it not." The Lord said to the Nephites, "Whosoever cometh to me with a broken heart and a contrite spirit shall receive baptism of fire and of the Holy Ghost." Even as the Lamanites had been baptized with fire and with the Holy Ghost, and they knew it not. Can you imagine that? I think we can imagine that, because every one of us at times, and many of us all the time, just have no appreciation or understand the gift that we have, the power and authority that comes. And as you read the revelation, you'll find the Holy Ghost referred to as a comforter. Think of that, a comforter. And as a teacher. And we're told that it will abide with us and be in us. One of the things that looms out of the scriptures is when the Lord gave the authority to baptize and give the Holy Ghost, and in the 14th chapter of John, he speaks of all the blessings attendant to the 12, and then he said, "It is for everyone." Not just for the 12. They were to take it and give it to everyone, so that all that is inherent in baptism and in the gift of the Holy Ghost is available and should be present with every member of the church. They quoted Paul's letter to Timothy, that it shall come to pass in the last days that perilous times shall come. Men shall be lovers of their own self. Goes on to say covetous and proud, blasphemous, without natural affection. That's an interesting one. Heady, high-minded. Paul speaking that in the last days that should come. We live in a day when the moral and spiritual values of the world are pretty tough. And when we could look forward with great yearning and say, well, I hope things get better. Well, they're not going to get better. The trend that's happening all around us in society and government and education and all else is a continuous trend. And yet with all of that, I stand with great hope and great optimism. I have no fear. Fear is the antithesis of faith. And with all this happening and with all the impossible challenges that we face, we have that supernal gift of the Holy Ghost conferred upon us, and yet for the most part, we know it not. Now, it's interesting how in our lives we are operating by, to an extent. You can take a light globe and put a couple of wires on it, bare the ends of the wires, put the globe in the socket and take it to a high tension wire and just holding it up near the insulation, and it can draw enough power to make that light turn on just a little. You can draw enough power through the insulation to see that there's something happening there. That's the way we are. I don't want to say we're dim bulbs, but we have so much that's available, and we shouldn't fear. And the marvelous thing that it operates with every one of us in our own lives. And the Lord hasn't required that all of us choose the same occupation or be the same size or weight or age or anything else. It's to everyone who will, whomsoever will come of the contrite spirit, a broken heart, will receive the baptism of fire and the Holy Ghost. And it is conferred equally on men and women. I think from looking back from being upper middle age, that women have the advantage, that women are more spiritually sensitive. And in our family, I'm thinking of my mother and thinking of my wife, the things that a woman will feel because of the sensitive of the feeling. Now, the Lord told Moroni that angels speak by the power of the Holy Ghost. And the question was asked, has the day of miracles ceased? Or have angels ceased to appear and minister unto men? Or will they, so long as time shall last, or earth shall stand, or there be one man upon the face thereof to be saved? And the answer, behold, I say unto you, nay. For if these things have ceased, then faith has ceased also. And awful is the state of man, for there is, they would be as though there had been no redemption made. Did you know that the Lord told his 12 that it was not only their privilege, but their responsibility to perform miracles as needed? And that they were one of the signs. We don't seek after signs, but they are attendant to the authority, and they're attendant in our day. Angels speak by the power of the Holy Ghost, wherefore they speak the words of Christ. Wherefore I said unto you, feast upon the words of Christ, for behold, the words of Christ will tell you all things that ye must do. Now, what does the voice of an angel sound like? I don't know. I know what the voice of an angel feels like. Nephi, who had survived when Laman and Lemuel had plotted to kill the father, their father, Lehi and Nephi, and they had escaped, and he scolded his brethren and said, I can't understand you. And he said, you've seen an angel, yea, an angel has spoken to you. And he said, but ye were past feeling, that ye could not feel his word. Every young Latter-day Saint in this church has not only the right, but the obligation to understand what the gift of the Holy Ghost is. And when you do, the Spirit will be present with you often enough and in such power as will protect you in whatever you do, particularly in the choices, the choice of whom you should marry, what you should do by way of occupation. And it will bless you in the times of struggle and difficulty that certainly will be part of your life. We hope it will be, because this is a life of testing. But we use it so little and so infrequently. But it's ours. And if we prepare ourselves, that voice will speak to us. There's a certain care we have to exhibit too. The Lord, speaking again in Moroni, said that the devil didn't do anything good or right. And he said, neither do his angels, meaning angels of the devil, neither do they that subject themselves unto him. More than once it speaks of angels of the devil. Angels persuading us through the same channels that were established in order that we could receive the blessing of the Holy Ghost. And those who subject themselves unto him are those whom you need to beware. And many of them are outside of the church, attacking the church, and some of them within the church, some of them who pretend to be members in good standing, and yet are always criticizing and tearing down professors who profess to be right but are wrong, who are betraying that sacred gift of the Holy Ghost. You have some courage. You have some courage. You have the right in institutions, public institutions of higher learning, to live and act and study in such a way that your faith is not belittled or challenged. And you have some courage when that happens. Now, life, as we look forward to the new millennium, this is the seventh of 1,000 years. The scriptures say much about that. If you will read the scriptures, and I know that the matter of reading the scriptures and doing it in a systematic way becomes very difficult in our lives. But if you'll be reading in them all the time and getting the feel for them, now which scripture doesn't matter. That is, just find yourself in the scriptures, the revelation, reading, and begin asking for this gift of the Holy Ghost. The message that's most repeated in all of Revelation is said in many ways, but said simply, ask and ye shall receive. I counted them once. There were 700 and some of them. Different ways of saying, ask and ye shall receive. The Lord said, behold, I stand without the door and knock. He that heareth my voice and openeth the door, I will come in and sup with him. You know, there's that famous painting of Christ at the door, holding a lantern at the door. And one little boy looking at it said, there's no latch on the door. There's no latch in the door. And the painter said, the painting is accurate. That's the heart's door. It opens only from within. You will not be forced to change your lives and admit the inspiration of the Holy Ghost and begin to get your feelings sensitive enough so that you can be guided. but you will not be denied. And there are sometimes those who come and profess to have revelations aplenty to guide everybody that will listen, but the Lord has established an order in the church, and it's rigidly followed, really. A bishop in the first ward isn't going to receive any revelation for a bishop in the second ward. And no individual has the right to revelation that would guide the lives of others. But every individual, man, woman, and child, has the right to revelation and inspiration to guide their own lives. And as we move forward in the church into these perilous times, we can move forward to the heart that's full of faith, with certainty, with a power and a feeling. And you will find, as you begin to ask and to cultivate, you'll find little packages along the way, little bits of information, little circumstances that are not coincidental. And you'll know that He knows that you're coming along that way. Sometimes it will be a sign that says, don't. How long has it been since you said to yourself, I knew I shouldn't have done that. I just knew I shouldn't have done that. Well, how long has it been since you look back and said, I knew I should have done that. We have in our feelings the beacon and the guide, and it'll help you in all walks of life. It won't help you in a test to try to respond to something you didn't know in the first place because you hadn't studied. There's the necessity of laboring in life. But I do know that against challenges that come and difficulties that come, if you will invite that spirit, that gift, to be with you and teach you, then you have the right to have all of the blessings that anyone else in the church has, including those of us who preside over the church. I don't hold any more priesthood than any elder in the church. The priesthood isn't divisible. There are different offices and different responsibilities, but each of us should have the spirit of prophecy and revelation as it relates to our own lives. We should be able to see what's ahead. And if we begin to test our feelings, it's a case of trial and error, and you will fall and stumble, and then you pick yourself up and repent and move forward, and you'll find that the gospel is true, the simple truth. And you will know it, and you'll know it for yourself, and it'll be individual, and you won't need to worry. I remember sending some elders over to Harvard University to meet with the home of a professor, really, who was going to entertain himself at the expense of a couple of our missionaries. And they begged me to go with them. And I didn't want to go. I didn't want to face Harvard professors. If I'd gone, I'd have robbed them. I knew that. I said, you just go. And I said, I know they'll belittle you and ridicule your beliefs. And I said, just remember, bear your testimony. Just bear your testimony. Well, interesting. One young man particularly who's from a little town in southern Utah and was just hardly old enough in maturity to be a missionary, he went there with great fear. Next morning, they came into my office, and they were walking in the air above the floor, speaking figuratively. And I said, what happened? And he said, we confounded them. We confounded them. You don't need to fear. Be a Latter-day Saint. When I was in the military, put together up at Washington State University with a group of young men, and there were about 10 of us in an apartment there in Stimson Hall at Washington State College. We were there for some special pilot training, and they began to introduce themselves. And I was kind of the end of the row. And as we went around the circle, I began to shrink. They'd all been to college except me, and I had escaped from high school. And one of them mentioned that each summer his family had gone on the continent. I didn't know that meant they'd gone to Europe. Another one was the son of a man who had been governor of Ohio, but at that time was one of the cabinet members in the federal government. And all of them, it seemed to me, had everything to recommend them, and I had nothing. And it came to me, and I said, I come from a little town in northern Utah that you've never heard of. And I said, my dad runs a garage. And I come from a big family, and we have the blessings of the church. And said another thing or two. To my great surprise, I was accepted. They didn't care that my father wasn't a member of the president's cabinet or that our family hadn't gone on the continent. And I learned something. Since that time, I've had no fear of meeting people of high station or any people. And I felt the confidence that comes when you have the gift of the Holy Ghost. Now, I do know, because the scriptures tell us, that when a man speaks with the power of the Holy Ghost, the power of the Holy Ghost will carry it into the hearts of those that listen. Go forward without fear. Do not fear the future. Do not fear whatever is ahead of you. Take hold of that supernal gift of the Holy Ghost. Learn to be taught by it. Learn to call upon it. Learn to live by it. And the Spirit of the Lord will attend you, and you will be blessed, as it was intended that we should all be blessed, when this supernal gift of the Holy Ghost, which can be conferred only by authority, by the laying on of hands, and there's no other church on the face of the earth that has the authority to confer this supernal gift. I bear witness that God lives, that Jesus is the Christ. This is His church. I know that. I know the Lord. I know that as He taught in Judea and Galilee in those ancient days, and made the way that the gift of the Holy Ghost could be established and then reclaimed and restored in our day, that it will never be taken again from the earth, and that it rests with each of us who's a member of the church. I invoke His blessings upon you, our youth, whether you are in Latin America now, or Europe, or anywhere on this earth. You are chosen. You are an elect group of Latter-day Saint young people. I bless you in your lives, in your studies, and in your understanding of the revelations. Invoke this blessing upon you and bear testimony of Him who is our Master, in the name of Jesus Christ. Amen.
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3: Now presenting Elder Jeffrey R. Holland, speaking in the Sunday afternoon session of the 190th Semiannual General Conference of the Church of Jesus Christ of Latter-day Saints, October 2020.
4: My beloved brothers and sisters, we are all eager, no one more than I, to hear concluding remarks from our beloved prophet, President Russell M. Nelson. This has been a marvelous conference, but it's the second time that COVID-19 has altered our traditional proceedings. We are so tired of this contagion that we feel like tearing our hair out. And apparently some of my brethren have already begun that course of action. Please know that we do pray constantly for those who've been affected in any way, especially for any who have lost loved ones. Everyone agrees that this has gone on much, much too long. How long do we wait for relief from hardships that come upon us? What about enduring personal trials while we wait and wait and help seems so slow in coming? Why the delay when burdens seem more than we can bear? While asking such questions, we can, if we try, hear another's cry echoing from a dank, dark prison cell during one of the coldest winters then on record in that locale. O God, where art thou? We hear from the depths of Liberty Jail. And where is the pavilion that covereth thy hiding place? How long shall thy hand be stayed? How long, O Lord? How long? So, we're not the first, nor will we be the last, to ask such questions. When sorrows bear down on us, or an ache in our heart goes on and on. I'm not now speaking of pandemics or prisons, but of you, your family, and your neighbors who face any number of such challenges. I speak of the yearning of many who would like to be married and aren't, or who are married and wish the relationship were a little more celestial. I speak of those who have to deal with the unwanted appearance of a serious medical condition, perhaps an incurable one, or who face a lifelong battle with a genetic defect that has no remedy. I speak of the continuing struggle with emotional and mental health challenges that weigh heavily on the souls of so many who suffer with them and on the hearts of those who love and suffer with them. I speak of the poor whom the Savior told us never to forget. And I speak of you, waiting for the return of a child, no matter what the age, who has chosen a path different from the one you prayed he or she would take. Furthermore, I acknowledge that even this long list of things for which we might wait personally does not attempt to address the large economic, political, and social concerns that confront us collectively. Our Father in heaven clearly expects us to address these wrenching public issues as well as the personal ones. But there will be times in our lives when even our best spiritual effort and earnest pleading prayers do not yield the victories for which we have yearned, whether that be regarding the large global matters or the small personal ones. So while we work and wait together for the answers to some of our prayers, I offer you my apostolic promise that they are heard and they are answered, though perhaps not at the time or in the way that we wanted. But they are always answered at the time and in the way that an omniscient and eternally compassionate parent should answer them. My beloved brothers and sisters, please understand that he who never sleeps nor slumbers cares for the happiness and ultimate exaltation of his children above all else that a divine being has to do. He is pure love, gloriously personified, and Merciful Father is his name. Well, if this is the case, you might say, shouldn't his love and mercy simply part our personal Red Seas and allow us to walk through our troubles on dry ground? Shouldn't he send 21st century seagulls winging in from somewhere to gobble up all of our pesky 21st century crickets? Well, the answer to such questions is yes. God can provide miracles instantaneously. But sooner or later, we learn that the times and seasons of our mortal journey are His, and they are His alone to direct. He administers that calendar to every one of us individually. For every infirm man healed instantly as he waits to enter the pool of Bethesda, someone else will spend 40 years in the desert waiting to enter the promised land. For every Nephi and Lehi divinely protected by an encircling flame of fire for their faith, we have an Abinadi burned at a stake of flaming fire for his. And we remember that the same Elijah who in an instant called down fire from heaven to bear witness against the priests of Baal is the same Elijah who endured a period when there was no rain for years and who for a time was fed only by the skimpy sustenance that could be carried in a raven's claw. By my estimation, that can't have been anything we would call a happy meal. The point is that faith means trusting God in good times and bad. Even if that includes some suffering, until we see His arm revealed in our behalf. That can be difficult in our modern world, when many have come to believe that the highest good in life is to avoid all suffering, that no one should ever anguish over anything. But that belief will never lead us to the measure of the stature of the fullness of Christ. With apologies to Elder Neil A. Maxwell for daring to modify and enlarge something he once said, I too suggest that one's life cannot be both faith-filled and stress-free. It simply will not work to glide naively through life saying as we sip another glass of lemonade, Lord, give me all thy choicest virtues, but be certain not to give me grief, nor sorrow, nor pain, nor opposition. Please do not let anyone dislike me or betray me. And above all, do not ever let me feel forsaken by thee or those I love. In fact, Lord, be careful to keep me from all the experiences that made thee divine. And then when the rough sledding by everyone else is over, please let me come and dwell with thee, where I can boast about how similar our strengths and our characters are as I float along on my cloud of comfortable Christianity. My beloved brothers and sisters, Christianity is comforting, but it is often not comfortable. The path to holiness and happiness here and hereafter is a long and sometimes rocky one. It takes time and tenacity to walk it. But of course, the reward for doing so is monumental. This truth is taught clearly and persuasively in the 32nd chapter of Alma in the Book of Mormon. There, this great high priest teaches that if the Word of God is planted in our hearts as a mere seed, and if we care enough to water, weed, nourish, and encourage it, it will in the future bear fruit. which is most precious, sweet above all that is sweet, the consuming of which leads to a condition of no more thirst and no more hunger. Many lessons are taught in this remarkable chapter, but central to them all is the axiom that the seed has to be nourished and we must wait for it to mature. We look forward with an eye of faith to the fruit thereof, the record says. Our harvest, Alma quotes, comes by and by. Little wonder that he concludes his remarkable instruction by repeating three times a call for diligence and patience in nurturing the Word of God in our hearts, waiting, as he says, with long suffering for the tree to bring forth fruit unto you. COVID and cancer, doubt and dismay, financial trouble and family trials. When will these burdens be lifted? Well, the answer is by and by. And whether that be a short period or a long one, it is not always ours to say. But by the grace of God, the blessings will come to those who hold fast to the gospel of Jesus Christ. That issue was settled in a very private garden on a very public hill in Jerusalem long ago. As we now hear our beloved prophet close this conference, may we remember, as Russell Nelson has demonstrated all of his life, that those who wait upon the Lord shall renew their strength and shall mount up with wings as eagles. They shall run and not be weary. They shall walk and not faint. I pray that by and by, sooner or late, these blessings will come to every one of you who seeks relief from your sorrow and freedom from your grief. I bear witness of God's love and of the restoration of His glorious gospel, which is in one way or another the answer to every issue we face in life. In the redeeming name of the Lord Jesus Christ, amen.
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0: We welcome you again to Past Impressions. I'm Brent Topp, your host of this program, where we look at important issues and events and people associated with the history of the Church of Jesus Christ of Latter-day Saints. We've been talking about some of those great events in upstate New York and Kirtland. We're going to continue today by talking about some very interesting events that take place not only in Kirtland, but later in Nauvoo, and continue to bless all of us as members of the Church of Jesus Christ of Latter-day Saints. A fascinating story about how we get the Book of Abraham. Today with me is my guest, Professor Brian Hauglett of the Department of Ancient Scripture at Brigham Young University, is one of the great scholars we have in the church on the Book of Abraham. And so, Brian, we're grateful to have you here with us today on our program.
1: Good to be with you, Brent.
0: We know historically a little bit that some mummies and some papyri end up in the hands of the prophet Joseph Smith. Why don't you tell us that story and how it comes about?
1: Well, it actually goes back to Egypt.
0: Okay.
1: Back in 1798, when Napoleon went into that area, there was an influx of skilled artisans and scientists and robbers and all sorts of people that came in and started looking and digging and trying to find things. And one of those pursuits, under the direction of a guy named Dravetti, he hired a guy named Antonio Labello and started some work down in the Valley of the Kings, or the valley where there's a bunch of tombs on the west side of the Nile down there.
0: Where we could say for our listeners where King Tut's tomb
1: That's
0: was
1: right.
0: found as well.
1: King Tut's tomb was found in that area. And Antonio Labello is digging and trying to find materials that can go into Dravetti's hand, and I guess he was trying to sell them. A lot of mm-hmm. things were sold on the black market back in those days. But in one of the tombs, they found mummies, lots and lots of mummies. And when they went into the inner portion of that tomb and found some of the VIPs, they also found papyri rolls. And 11 mummies were unearthed from that tomb, along with probably several papyri rolls. And those were eventually brought back to Italy. That was Antonio Labello's hometown or home country. And he kept him there. And then in we're talking probably back in the 1816 to 1820 range here. That's when it was discovered. And then later on, they go back to Italy. And then Antonio Labello gets sick and he dies. But before he dies, he had figured out a way to get those 11 mummies and papyri back to the United States, to New York. And that's how they get to New York anyway. And then they get picked up by a man named Michael Chandler. We're not exactly sure when he comes into the picture, actually. Mm-hmm. We know that the mummies and papyri were shown in New York at the Masonic Hall. There's several indications of that with announcements and papers. But Michael Chandler's name's not attached to any of that. So we don't even know when he really picks them up. But we do know that he gets them, and then he sells them along the way while he's showing. He charges people. That's what he did.
0: For admission to see him.
1: Exactly. Mm-hmm. And so he charged people, but he would also try to lighten his load, I think, and get rid of one here and get rid of one there. And so by the time he gets into Kirtland, Ohio in 1835, this is in late June or early July of 1835, he's got four mummies.
0: And we might say that from us today, it might seem kind of weird that you go from New York to Kirtland, Ohio, but I think we have to bring back into context, we've got the Erie Canal.
1: That's right.
0: And so that is a major passageway or thoroughfare
1: right.
0: to going into the Western Reserve.
1: That's right. And you have a famous man named Joseph Smith mm-hmm. also that I think Michael Chandler's heard about when he was up in New York.
0: Mm-hmm.
1: And so you've got both those things kind of coming together, and Michael Chandler being interested, probably maybe more in the money at that point. I think by the time he got to Kirtland in 1835, he's ready to get rid of the whole batch of stuff that he's got. And so he has Joseph Smith contacted. Joseph Smith comes and he's given a couple of days to look at some of the materials. And Joseph Smith is interested in the papyri, just the papyri. And Michael Chandler says, well, it's kind of a package deal here. You can have the papyri if you buy the mummies too. And Joe Smith said, well, I don't really want the mummies. And he said, well, then you can't have the papyri. Mm-hmm. And so it ended up getting sold for $2,400 to three men, Joe Smith, Simon Coe, and I can't remember the other one's name right now. It might not even be Simon Coe, but three men that put $800 together a piece, which, by the way, would be probably $60,000 or $70,000 now.
2: Yeah, substantial sum.
1: Exactly. So that was a lot of money for the church to put out for that material. And so, but now it's in the hands of the church at that point. In July of 1835, Joseph Smith owns that material for the church.
2: Okay. You're listening to Past Impressions on the Mormon Channel. Today with me is Professor Brian Hauglid of the Department of Ancient Scripture at Brigham Young University, and we're talking about how we get the Book of Abraham. Brian, as we now have these papyri rolls and the mummies as the extra prize for the purchase there in the hands of the prophet Joseph,

0: that when Joseph Smith looked at the papyri, he said something like, we discern by revelation, I think it was, something like that, that it's the book of Abraham and the book of Joseph.
1: Hmm.
0: And so...
1: That immediately grabs the attention.
0: Exactly, okay. Exactly. Mm-hmm. And so it says at this point that Oliver Cowdery and W.W. Phelps were called as scribes, to be the scribes for the prophet, as he dictated the book of Abraham.
1: What do we know about the translation process, and how does it differ from maybe the translation of the Book of Mormon?
0: Well, that's an excellent question. We have in the historical account only about maybe half a dozen references to translation, and nothing really in July that really just comes out and says it's a translation of the Book of Abraham. You have to understand that at the same time that Joseph Smith is translating the Book of Abraham, he's also interested in Egyptian things.
1: Mm-hmm.
0: He's really, and so is W.W. Phelps. They're very interested in learning Egyptian. They're interesting in, I mean, the United States, actually, there's a lot of people that are interested in that kind of thing at that point. And so the translation itself, we have, like I say, about a half a dozen references to it in the historical record, but most of them come out of October, November of 1835, where it says that they're translating the Book of Abraham. Now, that doesn't mean that there was no translation in July or August. It's just that we just don't have
1: a record of
0: exactly.
1: It. Mm-hmm. Well, so as they begin to translate, as you pointed out in our previous episode, as we talked about the Joseph Smith translation, that as these precious morsels from heaven are revealed to the prophet Joseph, I can imagine that the saints were very, very anxious to know what is going on with these ancient Egyptian papyri rolls. How is it made available to the saints, and when is it first published?
0: Well, it's become clear to me that there were copies made.
1: Okay.
0: And I think that Joseph Smith felt it important that when he received revelations from the Lord, that he wanted to make those available to the saints as soon as he could. And so we actually have copies of several copies of in fact, three copies of just the first chapter and a half of the Book of Abraham, which kind of tells us.
1: So it would be the English translation.
0: Exactly.
1: Would we have inscriptions? Would we have hieroglyphs? Would we have anything like that? So when you say that we made copies of it, it's not necessarily a facsimile copy of the papyri, but a translation of what we have.
0: We're getting mostly the English text there.
1: Okay.
0: There are some characters on some of the manuscripts that seem to indicate that there was some correlation to the Egyptian there, but it's generally just English, just the English translation that we're getting, and mostly of the same material.
1: Mm-hmm.
0: And now that tells me that Joseph Smith is trying to get it out. He's trying to make it available to other people so that they can see, you know, what this Book of Abraham is.
1: So they would make copies, the handwritten copies that could then be distributed among the saints.
0: That's right.
1: When do we get it actually published as a text, I guess you would say?
0: I think Joseph Smith probably wanted to publish it a lot earlier than he did. And again, once you get from 1835, 1836 down till 1840, you've got some serious things going on with the church, financial things, persecutions, apostasies, all sorts of things happening. And so it just doesn't seem like he's ever able to really get to it until they get to Nauvoo.
1: Okay.
0: And once he gets to Nauvoo, he gets right on it and hires Willard Richards as a scribe, and they start going through and creating printing copies, those kinds of things, and it gets published beginning in March of 1842 in the Times and Season. It goes in three installments, three very separate installments. The first installment is pretty much the material that we have record of right now, that first chapter and a half. The second installment was the rest of the Book of Abraham from about Abraham 2:19 on to the end. And then the last one is the facsimile number 3. Joseph Smith publishes facsimile number 1 in the first installment. He publishes facsimile 2 in the second installment. And then he publishes facsimile number 3 alone without any other Book of Abraham in that third one. But later on, he says, in the Times and Season, he says a notice. He says, I'm going to make more of the Book of Abraham available as time permits. Mm. But it was never happened.
1: Mm. Interesting. Well, what happened to the traveling mummy show?
0: Well, the mummies, we're not exactly sure what happened to them.

0: The actual collection, after the prophet is martyred, goes into the hands of his mother. And Lucy has it for a while, a couple of years, and then, of course, she passes away, and then it goes to Emma.
1: And maybe even before we get Lucy Mack Smith onto the spirit world, we could say that there was kind of an amusement to
0: even it was
1: in Naboo
0: shown.
1: As
0: Absolutely.
1: Well. So it was so even though Michael Chandler had done it to the Saints do much the same thing
0: Lucy,
1: because there's incredible interest for it.
0: Lucy, I don't think, had a lot of money either. Mm-hmm. And so she would actually charge people to come in and see the material. After Joseph died and of course Samuel died uh-huh. too, and in Hiram she lost three sons in that little time period, and of course her husband has been gone for years. I think she uses it kind of as a help.
1: Yeah.
0: And so but the mummies themselves, we know where basically two of them went. And then we don't know what happened to the other two because the collection gets split up. Part of it goes off to the museum in Chicago, and that burns up in 1870s.
1: Well, and we're going to come back and talk about the significance of that
0: all right,
1: as well.
0: But we can do that.
1: So where
0: yes.
1: the other two come from?
0: Well, we think that one of the ones that Chandler had anyway is up in the University of Pennsylvania. The head of it is up there. And then we have another scholar that maybe has identified one other up in Canada somewhere.
1: Interesting.
0: And so, but that's kind of, you know, on the edge of the research there. So
1: interesting. You're listening to Past Impressions on the Mormon Channel. I'm talking with Professor Brian Howglad of Ancient Scripture at Brigham Young University. We've been talking about the Egyptian papyri and the origins of the Book of Abraham. Brian, why don't you tell us more about the papyri? We've talked a little bit about the mummies. We've talked a little bit about Joseph's interest in the papyri and the translation. What do we know about what the papyri look like? What do people tell us about those papyri rolls that make their way to Nauvoo from Kirtland?
0: Well, the papyri that Joseph Smith had in his possession anyway was a lot more than what we have now. But we have some eyewitness accounts from his period talking about the Book of Abraham being translated from a long roll. Now we know that the papyri was in what's called hieratic. So it wasn't in actual hieroglyphs. Those are much older. And so it's a little bit newer Egyptian, which is called hieratic. And the material that Joseph Smith had, if he's got that long roll and the Book of Abraham's on that, well, we don't have that anymore. But we do have eyewitness accounts. Some of them are pro, and some of them are, you know, they're critical of the material that Joseph Smith had back in those days. And Joseph Smith gets put under kind of a test, in a sense, where if he's a translator, how's he learning this Egyptian, this kind of, and they don't take into account this revelatory seership that Joseph Smith had as a prophet. And so he gets both critics and he gets both the supporters, I guess, if you want to put it that way, with this papyri. But we don't know what happened to the Joseph roll. We don't know if he did anything with that. We know that he showed the papyri to people, mm-hmm. and some were, you know, impressed, and some were, you know, not
1: skeptical
0: about it. And so, but it was shown a lot back in those days, even from the time in Kirtland period, it was shown to people, and there's records of that all the way up into the Nauvoo period, all the way up until the time the prophet was killed. Even afterwards, with Lucy, we know that people are looking at it and they're making comments about it. Some are constructive and very helpful. Mm-hmm. Some are, you know, very skeptical and not.
1: Joseph's translation of what we today call the Book of Abraham shows up, as you pointed out, in the Times and Seasons, which is
0: that's right.
1: was the Nauvoo period equivalent of our Church News or Ensign.
0: That's right.
1: The official publication of the church that way. So how do we get from Times and Seasons being published to what we have today in what we call the Pearl of Great Price?
0: Well, we should all be thankful to Franklin D. Richards. He was in England late 1840s, early 1850s as a mission president, and he was a pack rat. We're grateful to him for that because he kept all of the issues of the Times and Seasons. He kept all that. And as you know, we lost some of that mm-hmm. through the printing presses and those mm-hmm. kinds of things that were burned up. And the saints in Britain were hungry for any of the revelations that Joseph Smith had. And of course, over here, we're having paper problems over here. We're over in the Rocky Mountain region in the desert. We're just starting to plant trees. We don't really have any help as far as that goes. And of course, they have tons of publishing abilities over there in Britain. And so he decides that he's going to put this material together, and he creates the very first Pearl of Great Price. There's a lot of Doctrine and Covenants in it. There's the Book of Moses in it. There's the Book of Abraham, Joseph Smith, Matthew, all kinds of material that he felt the saints could appreciate. And his main reason, he wanted to show the prophetic stature of the prophet Joseph Smith, and that he was a true prophet of God. And it was, and then he writes that right in his preface to that edition. It's called the 1851 edition of the Pearl of Great Price. And later on, it gets reprinted and reprinted again. And then in 1878, the first presidency here asks Orson Pratt to go and make an American edition. That suggests that the Americans know about this British edition, this 1851 edition. Well, of course, you know, you've got missionaries going back and forth and immigrants and all this kind of stuff. And so the 1851 edition is getting a lot of exposure. So Orson Pratt goes through and he creates the American version and cuts out some of the DNC because it was mostly procedural type things and kind of gets it a little closer to the way it is today. And then 2 years later, in General Conference, October of 1880, it's canonized as a part of our standard works. And then it just goes through a few changes after that under James E. Talmage, who put it in columns and verses and those to make it look exactly like it does today. And so that's kind of a general survey, that I guess, of the history of that.
1: Interesting. And so we get the printed version that was coming out in issues or segments, if you will, now, because it was given to the British saints and as almost like a missionary tract and a strengthening the branches tract, we now bring it into a canonized volume of Scripture.
0: Marvelous process, isn't it?
1: Great story. Great, amazing history of how we get that volume of Scripture. You're listening to Past Impressions on the Mormon Channel. We're talking today with Professor Brian Hauglett of the Department of Ancient Scripture at Brigham Young University about the Book of Abraham. We've talked about the history of the papyri and the translation process. We've talked about how it was preserved and published for the saints. Why don't we talk now, Brian, about specifically what is the doctrinal contribution of this Book of Abraham, both to those early saints in Nauvoo, but particularly after 1880, when we have the canonized Scripture Book of Abraham. What is so important about this book?
0: Well, one of my most favorite doctrines that gets, I think, restored in the Book of Abraham is priesthood doctrine. The word priesthood is not even mentioned in Genesis, not even once. And yet it's multiple times in the Book of Abraham.
1: That Abraham's seeking the blessings of the fathers, and it's clear that he wants the priesthood and the blessings of the priesthood.
0: That's right. That's exactly right. And of course, you get the relationship of the priesthood to the Abrahamic covenant coming out so much more clearly in the Book of Abraham than you do in any of our other scriptures. It ties it directly to the Book of Abrahamic covenant, as you know. Mm-hmm. And so you have, you know, priesthood just being taught so much more clearly and profoundly there. Also, we have premortality. Mm-hmm. There's Abraham, you know, thou art one of the great and noble ones there. We have foreordination.
1: Which is a doctrine that has been lost on the Judeo-Christian world completely.
0: That's right.
1: And I mean, this is huge. I mean, we as Latter-day Saints take for granted our belief in a premortal existence, but this was revolutionary.
0: That's right.
1: This is huge that Joseph, under inspiration and from Abraham, that we recognize that we were intelligences before we ever came to this earth.
0: That's right.
1: This is a huge doctrinal restoration.
0: Yeah, and And when you get into chapter 3, you know, you start talking about intelligences and being compared to Kolob and, mm-hmm. and planets and stars and these kinds of things. And then you've got these intelligences that were, you know, that gets into a whole nother thing there that none of our other scriptures even triggers right. talking about.
1: Well, in fact, it's the only place in all of the standard works where the word shows up other than in the Doctrine and Covenants when it speaks of intelligence singular.
0: That's right.
1: And it's clear that the book of Abraham and the revelation there is causing Joseph to ponder on the immortality of the soul and the mind of man, the soul of man, the intelligence of man.
0: And it's interesting that actually started some discussions earlier on. You know, well, what are intelligences? What is this intelligence stuff that we're talking about? Joseph Smith said, this is eternal, but what's eternal?
1: Yeah.
0: What do we mean by that?
1: Well, he'd gotten the revelation in section 93
0: that's
1: in
0: right.
1: Kirtland, so he's already familiar a little bit with the concept that there's something that's eternal, and then certainly the book of Abraham brings even more to the forefront.
0: Yeah, well, it brings in the idea that, I mean, if you're talking about intelligence in DNC 93, is that the same thing as intelligences
1: exactly.
0: No, Abraham 3?
1: And that's certainly interesting what the prophet Joseph talks about in the King Fall
0: that's
1: discourse.
0: Right. And we're not given much information as
1: no,
0: to that phase of our existence, that intelligence phase. You know, we know that there was a spirit birth. We know that there's mortality. We know there's post-mortality.
1: What other do you see unique doctrines that we don't find in the Genesis account? And particularly, and you're a scholar on Abraham, what particularly do we see about the life of Abraham that is unique?
0: Yeah. The doctrines, I think if you look at the book of Abraham and you were to just kind of list out doctrines, I mean, you can do the doctrine of, for instance, premortality actually has extensions to it.
1: Oh, absolutely. Yeah.
0: And so when the Lord is teaching Abraham, and he's teaching them these things in Abraham 3, by the way, if you look at, I think it's verse 12, so that you can declare these things unto the Egyptians. And he starts with all this astronomy stuff.
1: Mm-hmm.
0: But then the doctrines that he attaches to that physical reality, where you've got the hierarchy of the way things were, the governing Kolob, the governing planets. And then he applies that to the spirits. Well, there's obviously going to be governing spirits. There's going mm-hmm. to be one great spirit that maybe is
1: more intelligent than all the others.
0: That's right. Mm-hmm. And kind of equating that to Kolob or whatever. And it's so interesting to me to see that coming out there. Now, as far as the life of Abraham goes, we have more on the life of Abraham than we do in the early life of Abraham. Let's put it that way, because it actually picks up in Genesis 12. But chapter 1 isn't in Genesis. It's not in Genesis at all. We have nothing in Genesis about Abraham almost being killed on an altar. We don't know anything about the daughters of Oneida. We don't know anything about the discovery of Egypt, except for what you see in chapter 1. They're not talked about at all in the Genesis account.
1: And how in the world... does Joseph Smith just, if you don't allow for revelation, how in the world would Joseph know anything about the world of Abraham?
0: He would not. In fact, one of the exciting things about the book of Abraham is that it actually puts Ur, mm-hmm. okay, Ur of the Chaldees, up in the north.
1: Yeah.
0: Up in southern Turkey, as opposed down in southern Mesopotamia.
1: And the geography matters a great deal.
0: It does.
1: I mean, I've had the privilege of being in those places, and it makes sense.
0: That's right. I mean, the book of Abraham says clearly that there's Egyptian influence in Ur of the Chaldees, whereas down in the Mesopotamian one, mm-hmm. there's no Egyptian influence mm-hmm. down there. And so the book of Abraham actually clears up a scholarly discussion there.
1: Interesting.
0: And so, to me, that's fascinating.
1: What have you gained personally from your study of the book of Abraham? If you were to just put it in a nutshell, how has your life personally been blessed by your study of the book of Abraham?
0: I think for me, when I read the book of Abraham, it's the voice of God speaking to me, just as much as the Book of Mormon or DNC or any of our other standard works. And the book of Abraham, to me, has helped me understand more about priesthood, more about the Abrahamic covenant than I could ever learn anywhere else, I think. And that's been a great blessing for me. And it's helped me know that I have somewhere that I came from, that I was maybe chosen before I was born, that there's maybe we were among that council
1: in that noble and great ones.
0: Exactly. We were there, yeah. And we experienced that with them. That's what that means something to me.
1: Wow. Thank you. Professor Brian Hauglett of the Department of Ancient Scripture at Brigham Young University, we are so grateful for your contribution, your scholarship on the Book of Abraham. We are fascinated by its history, its origins, but also blessed by how that great volume of Scripture blesses our lives today. Join us again in the future as we study the history, the people, places, events, and critical issues associated with the history of the restored gospel of Jesus Christ and the history of the Church of Jesus Christ of Latter-day Saints. I'm Brent Topp, your host, and saying farewell for another episode of Past Impressions.

0: 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From the Church of Jesus Christ of Latter-day Saints.
1: Welcome to Saints. 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This new four-volume narrative is a history of the Restoration. 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
2: I'm Ben Godfrey, and today I have with me two fantastic guests. First, we have Marianne Andrus. She's a manager of exhibits and programs at the Church History Museum in Salt Lake City. Welcome, Marianne.
3: Thank you.
2: And we have with us again Sarah Eyring. Sarah has recently read Saints Volume 1 and will be sharing her thoughts and questions in our episode today. Welcome, Sarah.
4: Hi, thank you for letting me be here.
2: We're lucky to have Marianne with us today. As a person who's been deeply involved in the creation of the Heavens Are Opened exhibit at the Church History Museum, which, for those of you out there who are listening and who happen to be in the Utah area or you may be visiting, this exhibit really covers much of the same story in a physical museum exhibit as Saints covers in a narrative history.
3: That's so true. It's really been interesting to watch how we, you know, put together an exhibit of objects that are touchstones to tell this same story.
2: It's incredible, and it's a beautiful, beautiful exhibit, and we'd invite you to come and see that. In our discussion today, we're going to focus on Chapter 10 of Saints called Gathered In, and I thought maybe we could start off today just talking about some missionaries that are sent out, and they visit this little town called Kirtland, Ohio. What happens? Who are these missionaries, and what are they about to do?
3: Well, it's interesting because they're the first missionaries to receive a call to actually go to a place, and they're called to go to the Western Reserve, to the western part of the United States, really beyond the boundary of the United States. And they're called to preach to the American Indians, who are among the descendants of people in the Book of Mormon known as Lamanites. So they have this very specific call. Most of the other members that were working, that had joined the church and lived around Joseph, the minute that they were actually converted and baptized and became members, you see them start to organize their lives around missionary work. They start to work with their family members, their friends, their neighbors, and they're doing missionary work.
2: Right, right.
3: But here's this formal call that comes to Oliver Cowdery, Parley P. Pratt, and Zeba Peterson to go west and to go and preach the gospel.
4: And they were pretty young when they did this, is that right?
3: That is right, yes.
4: How old were they, do you know?
3: I don't know specific ages, but young men, near the ages of our own missionaries. And so they're not, you know, we tend to think of those men as older men, 30s, 40s, you know, very mature and established, and that was not the case. This is, I think, a big step for them to be called to this this work.
2: So as they're traveling out west, they stop in this place, Kirtland, along the way.
3: Kirtland, right.
2: In the book, we learn about a lady by the name of Abigail Daniels. Tell us a little bit about what Abigail's story is and your connection, as we were talking earlier, about the work that she was engaged in.
3: Yeah. Well, I loved this chapter because it opens with two women doing everyday work in their farmhouse. Abigail Williams is described as a woman with a large family, but no immediate help from her own family. And so she has a young girl, Lucy Morley, who is working and living in the home and helping her. And the scene opens with them weaving cloth. And as the shuttle is moving back and forth across this loom, they're talking, and you get this sense of, you know, kind of the everyday life of a woman. Constant work, cooking, cleaning, making both cloth and clothing out of cloth. Just the heavy duties that they were both working in together. Well, a knock comes on the door. The three men are welcomed into Abigail's home, and initially they stop this work. And And I got that sense of, you know, you have to set aside work that's pressing on you that you want to complete before sundown. But they follow the custom of the day and welcome these strangers in, set their chairs around the hearth and begin to talk. And the missionaries bear their testimony of the restoration of the gospel, of the Book of Mormon, and the translation of the Golden Plates, and Joseph Smith as a prophet. And Abigail has a very strong reaction against the church.
2: Let's, in fact, listen to a little piece from the book that talks about that reaction. And just before we listen to that, I'm just kind of reminded, a lot of us today, I mean, in my neighborhood and other neighborhoods that I've seen, you know, people have doorbells that have cameras. They don't even come to the door anymore.
3: Right.
2: We're like, I don't know you. I'm not talking to you. But at this time, it was fairly common if a traveling preacher came by that you would allow them into your home.
3: Oh yeah, very much so.
2: So they were being courteous,
3: and it was just kind of normal and expected. You'd offer a drink of water from the water bench. There'd be a bucket and a dipper. You'd welcome them in, feeding them. Very, very common to realize there's not restaurants on every corner. There aren't that many crossroads. So,
2: right.
3: It was a custom of the day to observe this.
2: So here's a clip from the book about Abigail's reaction.
5: When they finished their message, the rhythmic clatter of Abigail's loom stopped, and the woman turned around on her bench. "I do not want any of your damnable doctrine taught in my house," she said, angrily waving the shuttle in their faces. The men tried to persuade her, testifying that their message was true. But Abigail ordered them to leave, saying she did not want them polluting her children with false doctrine. The men asked if she would at least feed them. They were hungry and had not eaten all day. "You cannot have anything to eat in my house," Abigail snapped. "I do not feed imposters."
3: Yeah. Yeah.
2: So how unusual is it for Abigail to kind of tell him to hit the road?
3: You know, in my experience, that really is a very unusual circumstance. Her passionate reaction is overcoming, you know, just the cultural norms, the expected courtesies of the day. I worked for 10 years in the Upper South at a historic site where we were doing much of this work and trying to show and depict for our visitors the everyday life of women in the 19th century. And You come to read through diaries and letters and understand that this is just a part of the womanhood of 19th century would be the exact opposite of what she did. So that struck me that her reaction is so strong that it overcomes this this whole lifetime of training to do otherwise.
4: But really cool that then is it Abigail or Lucy?
3: Lucy.
4: Who's the younger
3: yes,
4: of our
3: Lucy.
4: Women? Lucy. That Lucy, who is only about 15 years old, she, not I think out of propriety, but because she believes what they're saying,
3: yes.
4: she then helps them out and
3: yes.
4: sends them in the right direction, right?
3: Right. Which I loved, the idea that this young teenage woman is the means of these men, you know, not only kind of healing the hurt that they just had experienced, but then she sends them to her parents' farm, Isaac, and Isaac Morley, who has welcomed others to live on his farm, is clearly a very generous-hearted man looking to live the principles of the gospel. And it's the start then of this amazing conversion of leaders of the church and, you know, the whole area of Ohio. And it stems from Lucy saying, "Find my father's farm."
4: That is so cool.
2: I love that part of this story too. I hope that our listeners who are listening in, they can see that we always talk about small and simple things, right? Small and simple things. But here it is. Lucy just stepped outside and said, "My dad will feed you." They don't turn anyone away.
3: Right.
2: And that act leads to Isaac Morley mm-hmm. joining the church. It leads to Sidney Rigdon mm-hmm. and his congregation. And personally, not to go too crazy deep on this, but my son's name is Isaac.
3: Hmm.
2: His name is Isaac because his grandpa's name was Carol Isaac Draper.
3: Hmm.
2: And he was named after Isaac Draper, who was named after Isaac Morley. Like, my own son has his name because Lucy stepped outside
3: yeah.
2: to talk and send these missionaries on their way to someone that she knew would care for them.
3: What an incredible connection.
2: Yeah, it's amazing the small act of what we would say today, oh, she's a 15-year-old girl. No.
3: Yeah.
2: Her act is just as big as anyone else's.
3: Right, right. Yeah, and she acts under convictions. She goes back in the house, and Abigail seems a little, you know, snide. She's like, well, I hope you're happy. And yeah. Lucy's like, I am.
2: Yeah. And she's, you know, she's got to be pretty strong. Like, this is her employer, you know?
3: Yeah.
2: She's like, yeah, I'm fine with that. Yeah. Let's get back to work, Abigail.
3: I was just impressed with that strength.
2: Let's talk a little bit about more about this mission to the Native Americans, the mission to the Indians. What was this like? What time of year is it? What are they experiencing? Who do they meet with?
3: Okay, they are traveling cross country in late fall and into the winter of 1830. And I really am struck at the arduous trek. It is, it's described in several sources. As they get into the snows of the winter, they're following the Kansas River to Indian Territory. They're climbing through drifts to their thighs. Just awful. And you know, long days of this. Again, you know, seeking the shelter as they move along, just from the kindness of farmers and people that they come along with. And so it's a long and arduous trek. They do reach the Lenape people. We would call this tribe the Delaware. And the Lenape have been resettled from eastern states out to Indian Territory in Kansas and Oklahoma. And the missionaries are welcomed in to the lodge. And in my mind's eye, I don't know exactly what it looked like, but I can see this smoky, warm, you know, large lodge filled. One source had described it with 40 chiefs from the Lenape people that had come together. So, and the head chief was Chief William Anderson. He's named for a European father, but his mother is Lenape. And he is very gracious, and I love that. I love the fact that the men are well-treated. They are welcomed in, warmed, and fed. And then as they begin to teach about the Book of Mormon as a record of these people's forefathers, they are well-received. The men express care and gratitude for the scriptures. They're given a book, and it's just, for me, a very satisfying end to such a hard journey for them to have gotten there.
2: So they share their message. They're treated with some kindness. They tell them they're going to come back.
3: Yes. The chief actually invites them to come again in the spring and to teach more from the Book of Mormon. And unfortunately, then the government gets involved. The Indian agent feels that they do not have the proper accreditation to be preaching, and so then he refuses to let them come back. And so they've had this basic interaction, but it doesn't go further than that.
2: We have another group of travelers in the story. We've got Edward Partridge and Sidney that decide they'd like to meet this man. Mm-hmm. Sidney is baptized right away. Mm-hmm. But Edward's kind of a holdout. Mm-hmm. He's a lot like maybe some of us who kind of want to see a little bit more first. Mm-hmm. Let me just share a little clip here from the book.
5: As the missionaries traveled west, Sidney traveled east with his friend Edward Partridge, a 37-year-old hat maker from his congregation. The two men were headed to Manchester, nearly 300 miles from Kirtland, to meet Joseph. Sidney had already joined the church, but Edward wanted to get to know the prophet before deciding whether he should do the same.
4: So I imagine that when Edward is going to meet the prophet, of course his standards for the prophet's conduct and his family would probably have been high if he's trying to decide whether or not he's going to follow him as a prophet. And so what did he find? What did he expect to find, and what did he find?
3: Well, it is interesting because he takes the time to go to the Smith farm, even though he's learned that they are not there. They have moved closer to Fayette, but he takes the time to say, well, let's go and see their place.
4: Oh my goodness, that's like somebody saying, let me walk into Sarah's room and see what it looks like when she's not aware that anyone's visiting. That's
3: well,
4: scary.
3: And thankfully, he's very, very pleased. He's really impressed with the character of the Smith family because their farm is well built and kept up, and he can see the improvements that they have made in the years that they've lived there. So he's favorably impressed, and they then set off for the next, I think, 26 miles or so to reach the Smiths.
4: So that was quite a different path to take, the 26 miles, but it sounds like it was worth it. That's really cool.
2: When they get there, they're in the middle of a church meeting.
3: Right.
2: And so they just kind of slip in the back, right?
3: Yeah, isn't that great?
2: And then what happens?
3: Well, Joseph concludes speaking and then invites anyone from the congregation who would like to stand up and share impressions, thoughts that have come to them. And so Edward takes him up on that offer and stands, and he relates their experience, this long journey that they've made. I would imagine he shares the fact that he says, I wasn't going to be baptized until I came and met and heard and saw. But then he very boldly says, I am ready to be baptized. And interestingly, Joseph is so gracious. He says, well, you've been on this long journey. Why don't we, you know, let you rest and take some refreshment, and we'll do this in the morning. And I just loved Edward because he goes from being careful, you know, thoughtful, not sure, to just fully committed. And he says, you know, just as you decide, I am ready, you know, whenever you're ready.
2: I love that part of the story, too, that you see Edward, he's like, he's on this point where what's the tipping point?
3: Mm-hmm.
2: He hears Joseph preach. And then he is all in,
3: And
2: I love that Joseph says, you know, maybe it's kind of late. Like, maybe we can all just get some rest and we'll get you baptized in the morning, you know, but that's fun. And then Edward's comments of, but just as you say, we'll do it.
3: Yeah. And he does the typical thing then. He heads back immediately to family, friends, and begins that informal missionary work that was just so typical of the early saints.
2: Let's talk a little bit about Sidney Rigdon.
3: Okay.
2: Sitting here in 2018, some of us think, when we think about Sidney, we think about Joseph's death and the what's sometimes termed the succession crisis.
3: Mm-hmm.
2: We think maybe about Sidney being tarred and feathered.
3: Mm-hmm.
2: And if we have to stop for a minute, because in this part of the story, none of that's happened yet.
3: Right.
2: Sidney is a preacher.
3: Mm-hmm.
2: What is this like for Sidney? These mm-hmm. missionaries come into town.
3: Mm-hmm.
2: How does he react to this, and what does it mean for him?
3: Well, I am just struck at the huge impact that it has on Sidney and his life. You know, he was a man that had dedicated his entire life to living worthy, to understanding the gospel, to trying to incorporate that in his life. He had moved out to the Western Reserve, to the Kirtland area, formed this congregation. It was, you know, a large-sized group of people. And to have then another faith introduced in, to have the humility to listen and respond to the preachings of those early missionaries, to have the faith to be baptized and let his entire flock then go down this path of faith is an astonishing thing. You could well understand a man who didn't do that, who would maybe say protectively, this is my church. You may not preach here. You may not,
2: right.
3: You know, come into our fold. He didn't do that. He was so intent, I believe, on learning about the truth that could be found in the scriptures, incorporating that into his life. He really was a disciple. And as the more I've studied of Sidney's life, I've come to really have great respect for that discipleship, his love of the Savior and wanting to be a true disciple.
2: We often tell the story of Christ's parable of the rich man. I hope when saints, as our listeners out there and others read it, I hope maybe somebody, when they tell that story next time, can contrast that with Sidney Rigdon. Because he had the same thing proposed to him. You can follow me, but you're probably going to lose your house because your congregation pays for that. You're going to have to give up your livelihood because we don't do paid clergy. Like, this is a big deal.
3: Mm-hmm.
2: And unlike the parable of the rich man,
3: mm-hmm.
2: Sidney says, I'm in. Let's
3: mm-hmm.
2: do it.
3: Mm-hmm.
2: And I just think we need to remember that about Sidney.
3: Yeah, yeah. You know, another thing that he did, he was a scribe for Joseph. And so he stays with Joseph while Edward Partridge returns back home. And he becomes a scribe. And a scribe is an interesting occupation, you know. In my mind, one that takes great patience. It's an act of service. You are assisting and helping this person to complete translation, in this case on the Bible. And again, I think to have gone from the person who's leading the flock, who's standing at the head of the pulpit, and that kind of eminence, to being servant at the elbow of a prophet is, again, a mark of who Sidney was. And I've come to just really love and admire that man.
4: How did it come about that he was asked to be a scribe? Was that something from a guidance from Heavenly Father? Was that a request from Sidney himself that he could participate?
3: I'm not sure of the exact details. I know that Joseph had been relying on Emma, possibly Oliver, to do the work of scribing. And I've gotten a sense of what a heavy duty that was for people who were scribing. They were writing carefully, slowly, clearly, so that their wording, you know, comes out legibly and beautifully on the page. So I don't know if they just conversed and decided that would come about. But I did get the sense that, again, of the hand of the Lord preparing the situation to take place, that Sidney arrives as he's needed and is willing to stay and do the work.
4: I do think it's interesting that it seems that as each person is converted to this gospel, starting with Joseph Smith, they really do give their entire lives and energy to it. And that is, I hope, something that we still do today, but I don't know if I've done that completely. So reading this actually motivates me to think of ways that I could kind of turn each aspect of my life to heaven.
3: That idea of consecration, I think it is really relevant from their time when we see that full sense of consecration. But I think if we think about the many ways and opportunities we're given to give today, it's just a wonderful bridge between us.
4: It really is.
3: So,
2: speaking of consecration, The saints in the Kirtland area, the church is growing. There's a success. It's working there. Joseph receives a revelation for the saints in New York, and he invites them to move to the Ohio. This is kind of the, like you said earlier, it's the Western Reserve. It's not like there's a freeway that they can jump on and zip down. This is going to be a big deal. Let's listen to a little clip here from the book about the move to the Ohio.
5: Hoping to ease concerns about the gathering, Joseph met with the saints and received a revelation. "I hold forth and deign to give you greater riches, even a land of promise," the Lord declared. "And I will give it unto you for the land of your inheritance, if you seek it with all your hearts." By gathering together, the saints could flourish as a righteous people and be protected from the wicked. The Lord also promised two additional blessings to those who gathered to Ohio. "There I will give unto you my law," he said, "and there you shall be endowed with power from on high."
2: So this is a pretty marvelous promise the Lord gives to these saints who are well established in the New York area. Mm-hmm. How do they take it?
3: Well, it is a shock. I think they're initially informed of this revelation in the Third Conference of the Church, and I think that's early in 1831. And most respond with faith, but you can feel the impact on their lives. They're successful farmers. They've been well established, many of them for a number of years in the New York area. Their farms are flourishing, and suddenly they're not only told, you know, we're going to move to the Ohio, which I don't think they knew a lot about. It was an unknown area to move to, a wild and western place to move to. But they don't have a sense that they can take the time to, you know, sell their farms and reap back some of what they have put in improvements into their farms. And so, again, it's this huge leap of faith to be able to say, you know, my faith and trust in the Lord and in Joseph is great enough to overcome this.
2: We talked in a previous episode about Joseph not being able to do this work alone. Like you were saying, Sarah, there's people prepared to come and help him. Now the Lord's telling the people, you need to be gathered together. Mm-hmm. And what does that really mean to them as they move down to the Ohio?
3: I do hope and think that they had that sense of the protection that is offered by forming a community and being a community, that it's not any individual effort that can bring about the restoration and the building up of the kingdom. It just has to be this collective effort. They can lean on each other. They can have strength from help from each other. And that somehow doing things in numbers, it's like you might be so afraid to do it by yourself, you know, just your own family setting out. But to have the strength of a community that we are doing this together is, for me, a wonderful kind of beacon. It helps in today's life.
2: So. Absolutely.
4: That makes me wonder what we can do, you know, how we can kind of take these examples of gathering in this book and how we can apply that, as you said, today in life, how we can kind of participate in that. I wonder if part of it is actually, part of that gathering spirit is actually just reading this history.
3: Sure.
4: And feeling a little more connected to the people mm-hmm. in these stories, in these real life stories.
3: And a little more committed, as you said a minute ago.
4: Sure.
3: It heightens your sense of personal responsibility. What am I doing?
4: Sure.
3: I also kind of chuckled when I was realizing that this announcement came during the third conference, and then I thought about our recent conference. And, you know, we've been asked to step to a different stride. And the idea of ministering, that there is real care that takes place, looking for the need and helping. I love that. It is strengthening and lengthening our stride to really fill that discipleship.
4: Yeah, I wonder if at any point in the future, I'm sure we may be asked to move around like this to make such drastic moves, but I'm glad that there are small and simple ways each day that we can become a little bit more like these people who ended up being pioneers in a lot of ways.
3: Good point.
2: As we're talking about that, I just recall one experience when I made a move. We moved to California, and it happened to be around the time of a state conference, and I felt kind of alone in this new place. And I knew some people, you know, but I will never forget walking in to that building in Folsom, California, and it was electric for me.
3: Mm-hmm.
2: These are my people, you know, mm-hmm. and I think the saints back then must have had some similar feelings coming together to the Ohio to gather in where there's strength.
3: Mm-hmm.
2: Thank you so much, Marianne, for being here with us today. And thank you, Sarah, also. Very much appreciate your insights. 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Thank you for joining us. I'm Ben Godfrey.
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7: When holding fast gets painful. One sweltering July day, I helped my brother-in-law build a retaining wall. This project eventually pitted me against the roots of a blossoming cherry tree that was in the way. Easy, I thought. I gathered the appropriate tools and dug around the roots to make room to work. Then I grabbed a saw and, without a second thought, went to work cutting the roots. The smaller roots cut easily, but when I moved to the larger roots, I quickly realized that they weren't going to be as easy. One root in particular was difficult. Gritting my teeth, I was determined to cut through that root. Sweat rolled down my neck from the glaring sun overhead as I squeezed the saw tighter. The saw vibrated until my entire body shook. I could feel my right hand, the one squeezing the saw trigger, start to burn with pain. I ignored the pain and kept holding on. Finally, the saw cut through the root. I released the trigger and felt the sweet pleasure of victory. As I removed my glove, however, I noticed a small piece of skin had been torn from my hand. As I thought about this experience, I realized that holding on to the saw was, in a way, like holding fast to the iron rod. We are told to hold fast to the iron rod as we move through life. But just because we hold fast to it doesn't mean we won't experience moments of pain. I injured my hand as I clung to the saw. In a similar way, we will pass through trials and tribulations as we continually hold fast to the iron rod. Heavenly Father knew that the journey back to Him would be fraught with peril. That's why He has given us the Scriptures and words of the prophets to help us. As we hold on to these things through our trials and tribulations and mortality, we will one day return to His presence. When we return to Him, we will be able to look down at our hands, which held fast to the iron rod, sometimes in spite of pain or difficulty. And we will know that with the help of Heavenly Father and through the atoning power of Jesus Christ, we held on tightly, no matter what obstacles we encountered. Jeff Borders, Washington, USA. Read by Gene Nelson.
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10: Years after my mother and father are gone, the words, "In the name of Jesus Christ," are not casual for me, either when I say them or when I hear others say them. We must serve Him to know the Master's heart, but we also must pray that Heavenly Father will answer our prayers in our hearts as well as in our minds. President George Q. Cannon described the blessing of people coming together having prayed for such answers. He was speaking of going to a priesthood meeting, yet many of you have gone to meetings with hearts prepared in the way he described in these words. Quote, "I should enter that assembly with my mind entirely free from all influence that would prevent the operation of the Spirit of God upon me. I should go in a prayerful spirit, asking God to write upon my heart His will, not with my own will already prepared and determined to carry out my will, regardless of everyone else's views. If I were to go, and all the rest were to go with this spirit, then the Spirit of God would be felt in our midst, and that which we would decide upon would be the mind and will of God, because God would reveal it to us. We would see light in the direction where we should go, and we would behold darkness in the direction we should not go." Close quote. Our goal when we teach our children to pray is for them to want God to write upon their hearts and be willing then to go and do what God asks of them. It is possible for our children to have faith enough from what they see us do and what we teach that they can feel at least part of what the Savior felt as He prayed to have the strength to make His infinite sacrifice for us. And He went a little further and fell on His face and prayed, saying, "Oh, my Father, if it be possible, let this cup pass from me. Nevertheless, not as I will, but as Thou wilt." I have had prayers answered. Those answers were most clear when what I wanted was silenced by an overpowering need to know what God wanted. It is then that the answer from a loving Heavenly Father can be spoken to the mind by the still small voice and can be written on the heart. Some parents are listening with this question, "But how can I soften the heart of my child, now grown older and convinced he or she doesn't need God? How can I soften a heart enough to allow God to write His will upon it?" Sometimes tragedy will soften a heart, but for some, even tragedy is not enough. But there is one need even the hardened and proud person cannot believe they can meet for themselves. They cannot lift the weight of sin from their own shoulders, and even the most hardened may at times feel the prick of conscience, and thus the need for forgiveness from God. A loving father, Alma, taught that need to his son Corianton this way. And now the plan of mercy could not be brought about except an atonement should be made. Therefore God Himself atoneth for the sins of the world to bring about the plan of mercy, to appease the demands of justice, that God might be a perfect, just God, and a merciful God also. And then after bearing testimony of the Savior and His atonement, the Father made this plea for a softened heart. "Oh, my son, I desire that ye should deny the justice of God no more. Do not endeavor to excuse yourself in the least point because of your sins by denying the justice of God. But do you let the justice of God and his mercy and his long-suffering have full sway in your heart, and let it bring you down to the dust in humility. Alma knew what we can know, that testifying of Jesus Christ and him crucified had the greatest possibility of his son coming to sense his need for the help only God could give. And prayers are answered to those whose hearts are softened by that overwhelming feeling of the need for cleansing. When we teach those we love that we are spirit children temporarily away from a loving Heavenly Father, we open the door of prayer to them. We lived in His presence before we came here to be tested. We knew His face, and He knew ours. Just as my earthly Father watched me go away from Him, our Father in Heaven watched us go into mortality. His beloved Son, Jehovah, left those glorious courts to come down to the world to suffer what we would suffer and to pay the price of all the sins we would commit. He provided for us the only way to go home again to our Heavenly Father and to Him. If the Holy Ghost can tell us just that much about who we and our children might feel what Enos felt. He prayed this way, "And my soul hungered, and I kneeled down before my Maker, and I cried unto Him in mighty prayer and supplication for mine own soul. And all the day long did I cry unto Him, yea, when the night came, I did still raise my voice high that it reached the heavens. And there came a voice unto me, saying, Enos, thy sins are forgiven thee, and thou shalt be blessed. I can promise you that no joy will exceed what you would feel if a child of yours prays in the hour of need and receives such an answer. You will someday be separated from them with a longing in your heart to be reunited. A loving Heavenly Father knows that longing would last forever unless we are reunited as families with Him and His beloved Son. He put in place all His children will need to have that blessing. To find it, they must ask of God for themselves, nothing doubting, as the boy Joseph Smith did. My dad was concerned that day in New York because he knew, as my mother knew, that the only real tragedy would be if we were apart forever. That is why they taught me to pray. They knew we would be together forever only with God's help and with His assurances. As you will do, they taught prayer best by example. The afternoon my mother died, we went to the family home from the hospital. We sat quietly in the darkened living room for a while. Dad excused himself and went to his bedroom. He was gone for a few minutes. When he walked back into the living room, there was a smile on his face. He said that he'd been concerned for Mother during the time he had gathered her things from our hospital room and thanked the staff for being so kind to her. He thought of her going into the spirit world just minutes after her death. He was afraid she would be lonely if there was no one there to meet her. He had gone to his bedroom to ask his Heavenly Father to have someone greet Mildred, his wife, and my mother. He said that he'd been told in answer to his prayer that his mother had met his sweetheart. I smiled at that, too. Grandma Iring was not very tall. I had a clear picture of her rushing through the crowd, her short legs moving rapidly on her mission to meet my mother. Dad surely didn't intend at that moment to teach me about prayer, but he did. I can't remember a sermon from my mother or my father about prayer. They prayed when times were hard and when they were good. And they reported in matter-of-fact ways how kind God was, how powerful, and how close. The prayers I heard most often were about what it would take for us to be together forever. And the answers which will remain written on my heart seem most often to be the assurances that we were on the path. When I saw in my mind my grandmother rushing to my mother, I felt joy for them and a longing to bring my sweetheart and our children to such a reunion. That longing is why we must teach our children to pray. I testify that our Heavenly Father answers the pleadings of faithful parents to know how to teach their children to pray. I testify that because of the atonement of Jesus Christ, we can have eternal life in families if we honor the covenants offered in this, His true church.

28, 1972, concerns my 2-year-old son and reads in part. Matthew supplied me a lesson. He cried, I thought without reason, in bed tonight. He asked several times if I'd blow his nose for him or hold the tissue while he blew his nose. After 3 or 4 trips, I stalked into his room and asked, do you want me to spank you? He nodded yes. I asked again, this time illustrating with my raised hand. He said yes. Suddenly, my heart melted as I realized he trusted me so much that if I thought a spanking would help his problem, that's what he wanted. I rocked him for a while and then realized to my further softening that he had a stuffed nose from a cold that was just beginning. That had been his discomfort. I got some tissues for him, gave them to him in bed, and told him to blow as much as he would like. He said thanks. I went away a chastened man. Here was a 2-year-old giving anew an example of King Benjamin's discourse. For the natural man is an enemy to God and has been from the fall of Adam, and will be forever and ever unless he yields to the enticings of the Holy Spirit and putteth off the natural man and becometh a saint through the atonement of Christ the Lord and becometh as a child, submissive, meek, humble, patient, full of love, willing to submit to all things which the Lord seeth fit to inflict upon him, even as a child doth submit to his father. Clearly, Matthew and other children start out as King Benjamin say they must finish, submissive. But we make the mistake too often of putting our efforts and concerns as parents into keeping them submissive to us and to our leadership. We forget that King Benjamin phrased the problem for us differently. How do we transfer that natural submissiveness of our children to the Lord Jesus Christ? How do we help our children follow the Savior in submissiveness? We can have far more hope of success in leading our families if we see the problem as helping them to fall in line behind us, in a line led by the Savior. Why does the once submissive child stop following? Because he or she loses faith. If the child could see the master moving at the head of the line, or had assurance he was there, it would be sensible to keep following, for the path would surely lead to happiness. Followership is an act of faith, and ceasing to follow is an act proclaiming loss of faith. An older Matthew is going to look quizzically at me someday when I say, even though all your friends are dressing that way, it's better that you don't. Oh, what a test of faith that will be for him. Will he choose to change clothes then, as he chose the spanking? That depends on some things I can't control, but a few I can. We can't control completely the child nor all that happens to him, but we can direct our own behavior in 3 ways that will build faith for followership. First, we can introduce our children to the Savior through prayer and the Scriptures. They can't, with their physical eyes, see him leading their family, but they can feel his reality. That means we must do more than teach the mechanics of prayer and more than simply make the Scriptures available. One purpose of family and private prayer must be to seek spiritual experiences for our children. The nightly prayers by the bedside and the family prayers night and morning meant little for my son Henry until the day he was lost, a 6-year-old, trying to find home through 6 miles of strange country. He was running, crying, when in desperation he dashed toward a clump of bushes to pray. As he said afterwards with wonder in his voice, before I even started to pray, 2 people walked up and asked if they could help. He was home an hour later. It is even possible for a parent to gain spiritual experiences for a child who is no longer submissive. Remember the angel who appeared to the rebellious Alma the Younger and said, behold, the Lord hath heard the prayers of his people and also the prayers of his servant Alma, who is thy father. For he has prayed with much faith concerning thee that thou mightest be brought to the knowledge of the truth. Therefore, for this purpose have I come to convince thee of the power and authority of God, that the prayers of his servants might be answered according to their faith. We can also share scripture reading with our children in a way that makes it likely that they feel spiritual assurances and can feel our acquaintance with the scriptures and the master. President Marion G. Romney, in an address at Brigham Young University, recounted his experience reading the Book of Mormon with his son. President Romney said, quote, we were each reading

0: Aloud, alternate paragraphs of those last three marvelous chapters of 2 Nephi, I heard his voice break and thought he had a cold, but he went on to the end of the three chapters. As we finished, he said to me, "Daddy, do you ever cry when you read the Book of Mormon?" "Yes, son," I answered. "Sometimes the Spirit of the Lord so witnesses to my soul that the Book of Mormon is true that I do cry." "Well," he said, "that is what happened to me tonight." Close quote. That could happen with our children if we arrange to be alone with them, if we stay with them for the time it would take to read three chapters, and if we can say honestly, "Yes, son, I do cry, too." A second part of our children's world we can control is the happiness and the joy they see us exhibit in the Lord's service. That matters to the young person deciding whether to submit. Is the master's burden really light? Is the service joyful? Those questions will be answered for our children in our faces, voices, and actions, probably late on a long, long Sabbath day, or in other times of stress or tragedy. I never heard my father preach about the peace that passeth understanding, but I sensed it in his smile as we went to every church meeting together. If he frowned, it was that I was slow getting ready, not that we were going. I suppose I never considered not going because I never saw it done. And I saw the peace in his face as we left the hospital an hour after my mother died. He left me and walked back into the hospital ward to thank the nurses and doctors, more concerned for them than for himself. He didn't say so, but I knew the burden was light only because he trusted the Master, much as Matthew trusted me. Elder Marky Peterson's questions, which follow, suggest the paradox of trying to urge children to a service we do not rejoice in ourselves. Quote, "If the parents do not know the thrill of a clear conscience, can they teach its joy to their little ones? If parents have never known the satisfaction which comes with the payment of an honest tithe, can they plant the seeds of obedience to this law in the hearts of their children? If parents have never discovered the true value of keeping holy the Sabbath day, can they teach their children to honor it? If parents have never caught the vision of the clean life, can they picture it to the members of their families? If parents have never been in the temple, can they teach their children the great advantage of temple marriage? If father and mother have given no thought to the meaning of a mission, can they develop in the hearts of their sons and daughters a desire to perform one? If parents themselves are not fully converted to the gospel, can they effectively convert their own children?" Close quote. A third experience we can control is giving assignments to our children that will build their faith that Christ does lead human beings who submit to him. With that faith, it would be far easier to believe that Dad could be right when he gives an apparently unreasonable direction after seeking divine help. Father Lehi set the great example for us in his training of Nephi. Nephi says in the first chapter of the Book of Mormon that he was born of goodly parents. "Therefore I was taught somewhat in all the learning of my father." But Father Lehi did far more than that. He gave Nephi the chance to know that God guides submissive men and women in detail and in the midst of danger and difficulty. Lehi sent his sons back to Jerusalem for the plates of Laban. Only Nephi gained the great advantage from that dangerous mission of learning for himself that the Master leads, he said. "And it was by night, and I caused that they, his brothers, should hide themselves without the walls. And after they had hid themselves, I, Nephi, crept into the city and went forth toward the house of Laban. And I was led by the Spirit, not knowing beforehand the things which I should do." He got the plates and returned safely with his brothers to their father and mother. Beyond the great blessing of the plates as a scripture for his posterity, Lehi gained an invaluable experience for his son Nephi. Nephi would have faith in following a visionary man, for he knew that the Savior really leads. We see the fruits of that experience coming back to bless Lehi in the leadership of his family. As they struggled in the wilderness, he had great difficulty in maintaining the faith of his children in his leadership. At one low point, Nephi had broken his bow, and the fear of starvation raised again the feelings of rebellion in some of Lehi's family. Nephi made a bow with his own hands. Then, instead of simply going out to hunt for food, turned to his father and said, "Whither shall I go to obtain food?" Then Nephi records, "And it came to pass that he did inquire of the Lord." Nephi was submissive to his father, at least partly, because of experiences that had assured him that God does answer prayers, even in minute concerns of men and families. Lehi had wisely provided experiences where Nephi could find that out for himself. A child can be given responsibilities in settings that make it likely he will turn to God for guidance. With those experiences, he can far more easily feel confident and safe in following a father who also seeks this help. One father, after seeking the help of the Lord, gathered his family together before deciding to accept a job in another city. He asked the family their advice on the desirability of the move and gave them the opportunity to go to the Lord and receive an answer for themselves as to what they should do. After they had prayed, they felt inspired, as the father did, that they should make the move. Thus, because he gave them the opportunity to get the spiritual answer that he had also received, they were able to believe and follow his counsel. As difficult as it is to make it possible for our children to follow us, it may be at least as hard to help our wives follow our lead. Many of us have wives of great abilities, great faith, and great forcefulness. And yet in the Doctrine and Covenants, the Lord seems to suggest that both the prophet's wife, Emma, and our own wives should be submissive. He says, "Continue in the spirit of meekness, and beware of pride. Let thy soul delight in thy husband, and the glory which shall come upon him." How can a strong woman accept that? The Doctrine and Covenants seems to be answering that question specifically. No power or influence can or ought to be maintained by virtue of the priesthood, only by persuasion, by long-suffering, by gentleness and meekness, and by love unfeigned, by kindness and pure knowledge, which shall greatly enlarge the soul without hypocrisy and without guile. It would be hard to find a better marriage manual. Certainly the ablest, the most faithful, and the most forceful woman would feel confident in following a leader who, with love unfeigned, uses persuasion, kindness, and long-suffering. And again, we are told that if we exercise our priesthood righteously, then shall thy confidence wax strong in the presence of God, and the doctrine of the priesthood shall distill upon thy soul as the dews from heaven. The Holy Ghost shall be thy constant companion, and thy scepter an unchanging scepter of righteousness and truth. And thy dominion shall be an everlasting dominion, and without compulsory means it shall flow unto thee forever and ever. Winning the faith of children and wives will require not only a change of heart for many of us, but also the courage to endure. Even great fathers sometimes lose the faith of some of their families. Father Lehi endured through that disappointment. He even had warnings that this disappointment would come. In a dream, he beckoned his family to follow him to the sweet fruit of the gospel. But Laman and Lemuel would not. For most of us, such a dream would be enough to embitter us and stop us from trying to lead. That is not the way Lehi reacted. At the end of his life, Lehi was still teaching all of his family, urging them to follow Jesus Christ. In what he must have known were nearly his last words to his family, he said, "Awake, my sons, put on the armor of righteousness, shake off the chains with which ye are bound, and come forth out of obscurity and arise from the dust." The hope of the father that his sons would follow might seem tragic if you look only at the few years of Lehi's life and Laman and Lemuel's rebellion. But his hope must now seem realized in the great blessing poured out upon his seed, the Lamanites in our day. By enduring, by never stopping his beckoning to follow the Savior, Lehi still reaches out to his family today, and thousands embrace the gospel and raise righteous posterity, Lehi's posterity. We cannot assure perfect obedience of all of our children, but we can nurture faith in our families that Christ lives, that his service is joyful, and that he speaks to those who would follow him. The submissive child will hear his voice and follow us as we follow the Master.
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4: I'm Ben Godfrey, and today I have two wonderful guests with me here in the studio. First, a lead source checker with the Saints Project, Leslie Sherman. Welcome, Leslie.
5: Hi, thank you.
4: And joining us again, our great friend, Sarah Eyring. Sarah has recently read Saints Volume 1 and will be sharing her thoughts and questions in our episode today. Welcome, Sarah.
5: Hello.
4: Today we're going to be talking about Chapter 36. It's a pretty momentous time in the history of the church. And I thought we might start with the story of Mary and John Davis. Can you tell us, Leslie, who are these people? Where are they? What's kind of going on in their world?
5: Sure. So the time period that we're in is early 1841, and we've got Mary and John Davis, who are in their mid-20s, and they meet as they are attending meetings that are held by the missionaries, and they decide to join the church and get married. And so they get married in December of 1840, actually.
4: Now, they're in England, right? So
5: they're in England. The
4: 12 are on their mission in England.
5: Yep.
4: We've got a branch meeting in London. We have people in other parts of London, but the Davises are in England. I forget, are they in London or?
5: No, they're outside. So they're more on the western side of England in Herefordshire is kind of where a lot of the missionary activity is going on. They actually live in a place called Turley, which is outside of Herefordshire. And, you know, just newly married. And Mary Ann was actually a dressmaker and John was a carpenter.
4: So they join the church, is that right?
5: That's right, yep.
4: They join the church and it's just smooth sailing all the way to Nauvoo, right?
5: Of course not, nope. So they actually host meetings at their home for the missionaries to come and preach to people because they're the only members of the church in their town of Turley. And that doesn't go well, of course. There are a lot of anti-Mormon feelings. And so actually mob members come and disrupt a lot of the meetings that they have. You know, in fact, one of them gets so violent that John actually is kicked and thrown to the ground and beat up so badly that he never recovers from his injuries and he actually dies. So here they are. They've only been married a few short months and he passes away, leaving Mary alone and a widow.
4: Wow. Let's listen to just a little clip from the book that talks about that part of the story.
6: In Turley, Mary and John had faced hostility as soon as missionaries began preaching in their home. Rough men often broke up meetings and ran the missionaries off. Things only grew worse until one day the men had knocked John to the floor and kicked him mercilessly. He had never recovered. A short time later, he took a bad fall and began coughing up blood. The missionaries tried to visit the couple, but hostile neighbors kept them away. Confined to bed, John grew weaker until he died.
7: When I read this bit of the story, I felt so sad for Mary because Mary is about my age, and I can only imagine being married, like you said, a few short months, and then because of the religion that we were practicing, you know, to have such persecution and to, as a result, have my husband pass away, I could not even imagine it. But I'm actually even more impressed by the strength that she has in the decision that she makes next, right? To go with the other saints back to the States.
5: Yeah, she decides to leave and go to Nauvoo. And I totally understand what you're saying too. I just got married in January. And so thinking, wow, what would that be? I mean, it's just so horrible that you're trying to start your life together as a newly married couple. And then all of a sudden, your world is turned upside down. So I agree that I think it takes a lot of courage and faith for her to follow the missionaries and decide to leave her family behind. She leaves her parents and...
7: You're reminding me, yes, that of course there was a couple of sentences that say she went home and she said goodbye to everybody. And it didn't sound like her dad was very happy. It sounded like he had sort of curt responses to her decision to leave.
5: No, not at all. I think she was expecting him and her mother to, you know, maybe be a little bit more sad or dramatic. I don't know. I'd think that if I went to my parents and said, you know, I'm leaving and I'll probably never see you again, you know, you'd expect a little bit more of a reaction. But no, he just asked when her ship was sailing. So she went to Bristol, the port in Bristol, and he asked when she was leaving and she told him. And, you know, when she was at the port, I think she was expecting, because her dad had asked, you know, when are you leaving? I think she was expecting them to come say goodbye to her, but that didn't happen. Aww. He sent lawyers to try.
4: This is such a, it's awful kind of part of the story. Her dad sends these attorneys to try to catch her, basically, and keep her from leaving.
5: Exactly. And what I think is interesting is these lawyers are asking around because they're waiting to leave till the ship is ready. So she's in Bristol for about a week, and they're asking, you know, have you seen this woman dressed in black? Because she's in mourning. So she's dressing, you know, because she's a widow now. And, you know, she decides that she is actually going to put her black clothes away in a trunk and dress like everyone else. So it's almost kind of a turning of a page for her. I see that she's, you know, accepted that she needs to move on and, you know, move forward with faith.
7: That's really interesting.
4: Leslie, as a lead source checker for the project, one of the questions I think many of our listeners will have is, where does this story come from? And I know there are hundreds and hundreds of sources, but can you give us just a little picture of your world? Like, how do we know this story? Where did it come from? How much artistic license was used in telling the story? Give us a picture for what that's like in your world.
5: Sure, that's a great question. So the particular source for this story is actually Mary herself. She left a really fantastic, robust reminiscence that she wrote when she was about 50 years old. And we have all the details from the story come from her. They're coming directly from her. And so in terms of artistic license, we were maybe putting it in words that we use today, but all the details are hers.
4: And when we see dialogue in quotes, does that mean that it's actually a quote from the source?
5: Yeah, it's coming directly from the source. Yep. It's, we aren't making that up.
4: Yeah. So that's one of the things that's, I don't know if our listeners can just understand the magnitude of Leslie's job, but it is incredible the work that her and her team have done on Saints to make sure that we are telling an accurate, a truthful, and an honest story. So it's awesome to have you here with us and to talk a little bit about the contribution that you and your team have made to the project. So Leslie, we have Mary going on to Nauvoo. Back in Nauvoo, things are progressing. The city is sort of being built, coming together. And Joseph invites this guy named Thomas Sharp, who's not a member, to come. I believe it's on April 6th. It's the anniversary of the church being founded, to come to kind of a celebration. Brass band, little parade. Who is this guy, and why is Joseph inviting him to town to kind of witness the celebration?
5: Sure. So, yeah, Thomas Sharp is an interesting guy. He is actually also young. I think he's only 22 at this time. Yeah, he hasn't yet turned 23. And he's been invited by Joseph because he is a newspaper editor for the only non-Mormon newspaper in Hancock County. So he's new to the area himself, but he originally moved there to practice law, but instead decided to purchase a newspaper that was called the Western World in a town called Warsaw, which is just south of Nauvoo. So he renames the newspaper the Warsaw Signal. And Joseph invited him because he needed all the help he could get from, you know, the outside community and county in kind of generating some goodwill and friendly feelings towards the Saints. You know, they'd been driven out several times, and that's the last thing that they wanted to happen in Nauvoo. And so he invited him to this cornerstone laying ceremony to kind of show off the hospitality and the friendship that the Saints had and that they wished to have. So yeah, they pulled out all the stops. They had a parade. All the Nauvoo Legion are marching around in their uniforms. It was a pretty big event.
4: And yeah, you reminded me that they laid the cornerstone for the Nauvoo Temple. So this was April 6th, 1841, pretty momentous day. And I think the press coverage was actually pretty decent. Like, he wrote a pretty nice article about his time in Nauvoo on that day.
5: Yeah, he did. It wasn't an opinion piece that he wrote. It was pretty, It was pretty factual, but it was definitely favorable. It's kind of funny. At the end of his little blurb about it, he said, "We have no time for further comments this week," which almost in my mind makes me think that he maybe had other thoughts that he wasn't yet willing to share. But in the moment, he published something very favorable about the Saints. And so they were excited about it.
4: I think the Warsaw Signal is not going to be the best friend of the Saints.
5: No, definitely
4: not. At least we got one good article out of them. So at this time, we have this kind of nice write-up in the paper. Nauvoo is beginning to flourish. It seems like this is a moment when things are going right. And the city council, in fact, passes a law that religious freedom is available to all in the city of Nauvoo. And interestingly, probably a lot of our listeners, this will be new to, in that law, it even protects the right of people who today we would say are Islamic or Muslim. At the time, they used a different word. But yeah, it's for Christians, for Jews, and even for Muslims to worship as they choose in the city of Nauvoo. And it's at this time with kind of this is the moment when Joseph is now going to be prepared to introduce the law of plural marriage. And he does that. Can you tell us a little bit about who is Louisa Beeman and how does her story come into Saints?
5: Sure. So as true with, you know, a lot of things in the Restoration, Joseph Smith wasn't given a nice blueprint of how things are to be rolled out and implemented. And Louisa Beeman was 25 years old, and Joseph Smith approaches her and asks her to be his plural wife. Joseph actually works with a man whose name is Bates Noble, who is Mary's sister's husband, Mary being Louisa's older sister. The family had been a faithful supporter of Joseph and faithful members of the church, and so that's perhaps why he felt comfortable approaching them and trusting them, really, because he's not so much introducing plural marriage to the Saints. This isn't something that he announces. He's still not sure quite what to do, and so he's introducing it quietly and starting to follow the commandment that Heavenly Father has given him quietly. So he, you know, Louisa is single. Her parents have passed away, and they enter into plural marriage together.
4: So our listeners will remember in previous episodes, we talked a little bit about Fanny Alger and the first recorded plural marriage that we have in Kirtland. One of the things that I just want to point out for the listeners is if they want to learn more about Joseph Smith and plural marriage in Kirtland and in Nauvoo, there's a wonderful gospel topic essay that covers really all the details that we have. I would just encourage them, if you're interested in that, please go there, look that up, listen to it. It's been translated into many languages, and it's a really great resource to get a good broad understanding. Something else I think the listeners may be interested in is how in Saints did we choose the stories to include, specifically around plural marriage? So, of course, we had Fanny Alger because she's the first plural marriage. We have Louisa Beeman. She's the first plural marriage in Nauvoo. And can you tell us just briefly who else was selected to be sort of representative of the known plural marriages of the Prophet Joseph?
5: Sure. So the tricky thing about plural marriage is that, you know, there were a lot of women who didn't share their stories. And so we don't have as probably robust of an account for everyone as we would like. But we chose to tell the stories of Mary Elizabeth Rollins Leitner because she was a woman who was married to another man. Her husband was not a member of the church and didn't really have an interest in joining the church. And so, you know, Mary wanted to make covenants. She wanted to have those eternal blessings. And so she chose to be sealed to Joseph Smith. And so she represents, you know, about a dozen women whose that was their story as well. And right. We have a better account of that. So that's why we're telling the story of Mary Elizabeth Rollins Leitner. We tell the story of Emily and Eliza Partridge, the Partridge sisters, because that's almost sounded like a band. We tell their story because they left really interesting and detailed accounts later on in their life. So we have a little bit of a better idea about their story because we hear it from them. And then in terms of Louisa Beeman, who was sealed to Joseph in 1841, she's representative of a young woman who is not married, who entered into plural marriage with Joseph.
4: It's really helpful, Leslie, for our listeners and for me, frankly, to understand like how these people were chosen to represent mm-hmm. different kinds of individuals who were involved in plural marriage in Nauvoo, and specifically with the prophet Joseph. One of the things that's hard is we just don't have great sources about what people, and specifically what Joseph was thinking. The record is not that great, is that right?
5: That's right. I mean, we can kind of gather that it was difficult for him. It was definitely difficult for Emma. But unfortunately, in both of their cases, we don't have their personal thoughts and feelings, and we don't have a record kept of how it all unfolded in their view.
4: Let's listen to a little clip here from the book that talks about just that.
6: Joseph himself left no record of his own views on plural marriage or his struggle to obey the commandment. Emma, too, disclosed nothing about how early she learned of the practice or what impact it had on her marriage. The writings of others close to them, however, make clear that it was a source of anguish for both of them. Yet Joseph felt an urgency to teach it to the saints, despite the risks and his own reservations. If he introduced the principle privately to faithful men and women, he could build strong support for it, preparing for the time when it could be taught openly. To accept plural marriage, people would have to overcome their prejudices, reconsider social customs, and exercise great faith to obey God when he commanded something so foreign to their traditions.
7: Something that the readers might be interested to know about is, in further chapters, how much more are we going to get into this? Because in previous chapters, we've kind of talked about a couple of stories briefly in terms of their relation to the polygamy topic. But how much more are we going to talk about it? How much do you ask readers to defer to the sources? What is that like?
5: Well, we'll see a few more storylines. So like I mentioned earlier, we'll see Mary Elizabeth Rollins-Leitner. We'll see Emily and Eliza Partridge. I think readers will be happy with the balance that we strike. We're not trying to overwhelm anyone with, you know, just all this polygamy that is really a heavy subject.
7: Definitely.
5: But the good news is that we've got sources and, you know, the ones that are available on the Church History Library's website, they'll be linked. And so you can click on those and explore for yourself if you feel so inclined. But I think one of the nice things that Saints does is that it kind of allows you to see how polygamy fits in to the story of the church and to how it plays out in Nauvoo. And you just kind of see how it's not necessarily dominant, but just that it's ever present a little bit, maybe in relief society and in, you know, women's relationships with each other. It's just a difficult time and something that, you know, some people were aware of and some people weren't. And I think you'll be able to see that as the story unfolds.
7: I really appreciate the topics for that purpose because, of course, this narrative is so huge and includes so many interesting things that it's great that, of course, you have to keep going with the narrative if you're reading in the chapters. But you can spend hours on these topics that go really in depth on interesting topics.
5: Right. Yeah. We'd like to be able to tell everyone's story, but unfortunately, the sources don't allow that, and just the book. We don't want to give you a huge textbook to read. So hopefully enough that you get an idea for what's going on and you feel like it's a representative of polygamy.
7: That's awesome.
4: Let's come back now to our good friend Thomas Sharp. Turns out that John C. Bennett, who is a member of the church, is elected to the county court. He gets an influential position and
5: he was actually appointed to the county court, and that's kind of the problem. You know, Nauvoo is growing. There's a lot of Mormon citizens, and so people from an opposing political party are kind of feeling like, you know, these Mormons are going to take over the whole system, and they're going to be the ones running things, and the other citizens and the other party isn't going to be represented.
4: So when this happens, Thomas Sharp writes a nasty editorial or more. And we have Joseph writing a letter to Thomas Sharp asking him or telling him to cancel his subscription. Can you tell us a little bit about that letter?
5: I just think it's great. So you know, Thomas Sharpe is writing, calling into question, you know, Joseph as a prophet. And also he wrote something else that was a little weird, talking about the saints from England saying that they were coming over to Nauvoo and writing back home to other saints that were still in England, telling them how terrible it was and questioning Joseph as a prophet. And, you know, so Joseph, of course, doesn't take too kindly to this. And he writes just this short little piece asking to cancel a subscription. He says,
4: can you read it for us?
5: Oh, I'd love to.
4: It's too awesome not to.
5: Sure. He says, "Sir, you will discontinue my paper. Its contents are calculated to pollute me and to patronize the filthy sheet. That tissue of lies, that sink of iniquity, is disgraceful to any moral man." And this is my favorite part. He says, "Yours with utter contempt, Joseph Smith." And then, "P.S. Please publish the above in your contemptible paper."
4: I love that.
5: Yeah.
4: he is not pulling any punches with Thomas Sharpe. And he tells him, "Take my nasty gram and publish it in your rotten paper."
5: I mean, you know, he had tried to be friends with Thomas Sharpe. He had him over to his house for a turkey dinner. I mean, I think you can't expect everyone to be your friend, but this just seemed a little harsh.
4: Yeah, it's sort of over the top. And Thomas is just going to become a thorn in the side to the saints in Nauvoo with the Warsaw Signal. On a different front, there's so many things happening. We need to remember that Orson Hyde is on his way to Jerusalem. He's been trekking across Europe. Why is he going there? What's his mission? And can you tell us a little bit about what he's up to?
5: Sure. So Orson Hyde, in 1840 or so, he had a dream that he was going to travel through Europe and visit the Holy Land. So he says this to Joseph, and Joseph agrees that this is a great idea. And so Orson Hyde and John Page are, you know, assigned to head over and to dedicate the Holy Land. And so he heads off and does that. He leaves in March of 1841, and John Page doesn't make it as far. He stays in the States, but Orson travels across, spends a little bit of time in London, and then makes his way down, kind of following the path that he had seen in his dream, and eventually arrives at Jerusalem.
7: Was he hoping that he could preach there, or what was his purpose in going?
5: So he did want to preach to the Jews, and he did preach along the way. He sets up meetings with some leaders. He writes to them and sets up some meetings while he's there.
7: Oh, that's cool.
5: Yeah.
4: If the readers happen to look, if you have the printed book, you can see we have a map that shows Orson Hyde's kind of trek. And we tried to be faithful to where he actually went on his journey.
5: Right.
4: Some of it's overland, some of it's via water. But there's a lot through Europe that he's actually trekking overland. It's an amazing journey. And then, of course, probably something many of our listeners and members are familiar with is he dedicates the Holy Land as a gathering place for the Jews.
5: Right.
4: Let's just listen to a little clip here, actually, from the book that talks about that dedication.
6: "Incline them to gather in upon this land according to thy word," Orson prayed. "Let them come like clouds and like doves to their windows." When he finished his prayer, Orson made a pile of stones at the site and walked back across the valley to pile more stones on Mount Zion as a simple monument to the completion of his mission. He then began the long journey home.
4: So this is pretty incredible. I mean, here we are, 1841, and here's this lone member of the church building a monument in Israel. And I think for many of us, we see the modern state of Israel as a fulfillment of his dedication of this land. It's an amazing story to me.
5: Oh, yeah. I think it's totally amazing. And I don't know, just somehow picturing that time, it just kind of blows my mind that someone is over in Israel. And I think it's really cool that he also understood that really the work of the gathering of these people would be done primarily by the Jews themselves. And it's just amazing to also think about the presence that the church has today in Israel, and, you know, how that kind of all started back in 1841.
4: There is a topic on this. It's called the Dedication of the Holy Land. I'd invite our listeners to check that out. But I do want to read you just one little piece of that, because I thought it was amazing when this is concerning the BYU Jerusalem Center. And I want to just read what Elder Howard W. Hunter at that time, who was in the Quorum of the Twelve, later the president of the church, what the topic says. Elder Howard W. Hunter of the Quorum of the Twelve, who had played an important role in establishing these Latter-day Saint institutions in the Holy Land, taught that the monument to Hyde's prayer did not mean, quote, that we favor only the aims of the Jews. The church has an interest in all of Abraham's descendants, he reminded his listeners, that, quote, Jerusalem is sacred to the Jews, but it is also sacred to the Arabs, end quote. He concluded, quote, both the Jews and the Arabs are children of our Father. They are both children of promise. And as a church, we do not take sides. We have love for and an interest in each. The purpose of the gospel of Jesus Christ is to bring about love, unity, and brotherhood of the highest order. I love that President Hunter brought together everyone, because ultimately the gospel is a gospel of peace. And it affected me. I'd never read that before. I didn't know that when the monument to Orson Hyde's dedication was dedicated, that we talked also about the people in Palestine who are not Jews. And I was grateful to know that. So I'd encourage our listeners, just check that out, because the topic has much more you can learn from as well.
7: So Leslie, there are a couple of difficult topics, you know, for some readers and maybe for fact checkers. There are interesting topics that come up in this chapter. What was it like as you were searching through sources and kind of really having to face these issues head on, not only as somebody who's presenting them to the public, but also as a member of the church yourself?
5: Sure. Being truthful, it's hard, you know, especially when you're looking through all these sources. And especially I remember when I was source checking this chapter and other chapters that will follow, it's heavy. And when you're just looking at that, it seems a little overwhelming, and you start to kind of, you know, wonder, you know, why, and, you know, it just brings up a lot of questions. But, you know, I find a lot of comfort in the sources themselves. In terms of polygamy, we do have accounts where, you know, these saints themselves, these women and men, they struggled with it. You know, they describe, totally, you know, being, they preferred death, or they preferred, wow, you know, the, you know, they just preferred the grave, or, you know, preferred not to have to enter into this. And, but then they all, not they all, but they describe feelings of peace. And, you know, I think that that's something that we can ultimately find too. We can, you know, do our best to use the sources to try to understand and, you know, revelation, but ultimately, we just trust that Heavenly Father is in charge and He knows what's best for us. And, you know, we don't know all the answers, but in Saints, we've tried to present these stories in a way where you can find peace and answers to your questions. And hopefully that helps.
7: That's really awesome.
4: Leslie, Sarah, thank you so much for joining us today. I appreciate your insights and all of your fantastic work on the project. 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I'm Ben Godfrey. Thank you for listening.
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8: Digital only, young adults. Three easy and unscary ways to share the gospel with others. By Daniel A. I used to be scared of sharing the gospel because of fear of rejection, but a few experiences have helped me see how easy it can be. When I was young, I was always so scared of sharing the gospel with my friends. But when I got my mission call, all my friends at school knew that I would be going to Spain after graduation, though most of them weren't entirely sure why. So I took advantage of their questions to tell them more about the Book of Mormon, about what I would be doing as a missionary, and about Jesus Christ. I ended up giving 5 copies of the Book of Mormon to my closest friends and even to a few teachers at school before the end of the year, and even though my heart would pound in fear when I would share it with them, I would feel excited and energized from the Spirit soon after. That experience showed me that sharing our testimonies of the gospel of Jesus Christ doesn't have to be forced or terrifying or even unpleasant. In fact, there are many ways we can naturally share what is in our hearts when it comes to our love of the gospel, whether it be in person or virtually. And because the gospel of Christ is the power of God unto salvation, you can be confident, courageous, and humble as you share it. Here are a few ideas from my experiences and the scriptures that have helped me. 1. Be authentic. When I was in Barcelona on my mission, my companion and I were walking by our church building when we saw a young woman walking toward us. We felt prompted to talk to her, so we stopped her and asked the woman if she had ever seen our church building before. We learned that her name was Maya. All names have been changed. And I invited her to come to a game night that we were planning with other young adults the following Friday. She accepted. At the game night, I still remember how Maya and Alicia, a friend of ours who was a recent convert, were laughing together. Alicia was such a good friend to Maya. She asked Maya about her family, her interests, and her religious beliefs, and built a friendship with Maya over time. We learned more about Maya's religious background and her devotion to God, and she also expressed an interest in learning more about how we communicate with God. Over time, as my companion and I, Alicia, and the rest of the ward got to know Maya and kept inviting her and showing her love, she felt the spirit of the restored gospel of Jesus Christ and decided to be baptized. As we remembered, patience and brotherly kindness, I know that the authentic friendships Maya experienced influenced her decision. 2. Pray to recognize missionary opportunities. After coming back from my mission, I moved from my home in Guatemala and started going to school at Brigham Young University in Utah, USA. I was sad and a bit discouraged to move to a place where I seemingly wouldn't have many opportunities to share the gospel. So I prayed earnestly to find someone who needed to hear the truth. After a few weeks, I went on a walk after church and saw a tall man looking at posters on campus. I immediately felt that I should talk to him. I was nervous because I was still polishing my English and had no clue what to say. I walked past him, but then turned around and introduced myself, trusting Heavenly Father to help me. See Doctrine and Covenants, section 100, verses 5 and 6. We had a nice conversation, and he told me that he wasn't a member of the church, but he was a student and that he was amazed by the service the church does for people. I could not believe that I was talking to a non-member on BYU's campus. We exchanged phone numbers, and eventually I introduced him to more members of the church and helped him learn more about the gospel. The man didn't join the church, but through that experience, I learned that if we desire to bless other people's lives, God will help us take the opportunities all around us. So now I don't pray for missionary opportunities. I pray to have the eyes to see the missionary opportunities that are in front of me. 3. Show Christ's perfect love to others. When I was getting married, Maria, a close family member of mine, visited me. Maria had previously decided to leave the church to pursue a relationship with another woman. I don't agree with all her choices, but I love Maria and respect her agency, so I have tried to maintain a good relationship with her. When Maria and Kristen visited, I had the opportunity to give them both priesthood blessings as they were seeking guidance through some struggles in their lives. The Savior often responded to the faith of those who were outside of the covenant or who weren't keeping His commandments. So even though I wasn't sure of what I was going to say, I dressed up and prepared to let God's power flow through me. During the blessings, I felt prompted to share specific counsel with both Maria and Kristen and to make certain promises. I'll never forget the strong spirit we all felt. I believe it changed all of us for the better. Because of our love for each other, I can share my feelings about the gospel with Maria in a way that she may not welcome from others. Love qualifies us to do His work by opening doors to share His gospel and by inviting His help into our efforts. In perfect love, the Savior shared truths with the woman at the well, even though she had sinned and was a Samaritan. She felt the love and truths He shared with her and was forever changed by His message. And even if our invitations to live the gospel aren't accepted, sharing the love of God with others can still make a lasting difference in their lives. We can have courage when helping others move toward Christ. With regards to missionary work, Elder Dieter F. Uchtdorf of the Quorum of the Twelve Apostles taught, "Trust the Lord to work His miracles. Understand that it's not your job to convert people. That is the role of the Holy Ghost. Your role is to share what is in your heart and live consistent with your beliefs. So don't be discouraged if someone does not accept the gospel message immediately. That is between the individual and Heavenly Father. Yours is to love God and love your neighbors, His children. Believe, love, do. Follow this path, and God will work miracles through you to bless His precious children. When our love for others is bigger than our fear of rejection, we get to see the beautiful blessings of Christ unfold as we strive to gather Israel. Breaking those barriers I had as a teenager has helped me establish a strong testimony of the importance of missionary work in my life. We can invite others to come unto Christ through natural, small, and simple ways, especially by getting to know them, offering help, and loving them. Not all my efforts to share what is in my heart have led to conversion, but I recognize that when I have the courage to share the gospel, I am helping others take a step toward Christ, and I am also springing forward in my own journey on the covenant path. After all, we can find greater happiness and blessings when we try to be like Jesus and bring others to Him. Discover more. 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
11: Truly, my dear young friends, you are a chosen generation. I hope you will never forget it. I hope you will never take it for granted.
12: It is not by chance that you have been reserved to come to earth in this last dispensation of the fullness of times. Your birth has been foreordained in the eternities. You are youth of a noble birthright.
13: Thank you for joining us on For the Youth. I'm Derek Crimmin. I love the Prophet Joseph Smith. He's an inspiration to me in so many ways. His life was very difficult and full of tremendous trials and adversities. With that said, he was known to the children as Brother Joseph and was often found playing and having fun with them. There's a beautiful painting by artist Liz Lemon Swindle called Brother Joseph's Revenge, where he's pictured in a small creek playfully squirting water with his hands at several young children. Joseph seems very happy. One of my favorite quotes from him reads, "Happiness is the object and design of our existence." This is so true. Happiness truly is the object and design of our existence. We are here to be happy and to find joy in this life. I would like to focus on the word happy and break it down as an acronym using the letters H, A, P, P, and Y to show some ways that you and I can learn to follow the Prophet Joseph's counsel to be happy. To start off, for the letter H, I have chosen to use hard work. Many of you are probably familiar with the story of President Gordon B. Hinckley when he was a young missionary in the British Isles. Even though it was the time of the Great Depression and relatively few young men were serving missions, his bishop approached him and urged him to consider a mission. President Hinckley discussed it with his father, his beloved mother having just passed away 3 years earlier from cancer. It was a hard time for the family, financially and every other way. It was at that time that he discovered a little savings account that his mother had left, change saved from her grocery purchases and other shopping. With that little bit of help added, it appeared he could now go on a mission. Elder Hinckley experienced the kind of discouragement common to new missionaries facing new circumstances in a new land. I guess you could say he was somewhat homesick. He was also not well physically, and as he went to his first street meeting in a small town in the north of England, he recalls, quote, "I was terrified. I stepped up on that little stand and looked at the crowd of people that had gathered. They were dreadfully poor at that time in the bottom of the Depression. They looked rather menacing and mean, but I somehow stumbled through whatever I had to say." Close quote. Down in spirit and facing no success in his missionary endeavors, Gordon wrote a letter to his father, saying, "I am wasting my time and your money. I don't see any point in my staying here." In due course, a gentle but firm reply came from his father. That letter read, "Dear Gordon, I have your letter of such and such a date. I have only one suggestion. Forget yourself and go to work. With love, your father." President Hinckley says of that moment, quote, "I pondered his response, and then the next morning in our scripture class, we read that great statement of the Lord, 'For whosoever will save his life shall lose it. But whosoever shall lose his life for my sake and the gospel's, the same shall save it.' That simple statement, that promise touched me. I got on my knees and made a covenant with the Lord that I would try to forget myself and go to work. I count that as the day of decision in my life. The whole world changed. The fog lifted. The sun began to shine in my life. I had new interest. I saw the beauty of this land. I saw the greatness of the people. Everything that has happened to me since that's been good, I can trace to that decision made in that little house. You want to be happy? Forget yourself and get lost in this great cause, and bend your efforts to helping people." Close quote. The second letter, A, is for appreciation. I hope you remember the beloved special witness of Christ, Elder Joseph B. Worthlin. In 2000, he spoke of how appreciation is an essential key to happiness.
14: Think for a moment, if you will, of someone you know who is truly happy. We've all met those who seem to radiate happiness. They seem to smile more than others. They laugh more than others. Just being around them makes us happier as well. Now think of someone you know who isn't happy at all. Perhaps they seem 10 years older than they are. Drained of energy, perhaps they're angry or bitter or depressed. What is the difference between them? What are the characteristics that differentiate the happy from the miserable? Is there something that unhappy people can do to be happier? I believe there is. It is difficult to even imagine a resentful person who is grateful, or a grateful person who is resentful. President Gordon B. Hinckley has said that absence of gratitude is the mark of the narrow, uneducated mind. It bespeaks a lack of knowledge and the ignorance of self-sufficiency. It expresses itself in ugly egotism and frequently in wanton mischief. Where there is appreciation, there is courtesy, there is concern for the rights and property of others. Without appreciation, there is arrogance and evil. Close quote. I believe that many people are unhappy because they have not learned to be grateful. Some carry the burden of bitterness and resentfulness for many years. Some pass their days as though suffering a deep sadness they cannot name. Others are unhappy because life didn't turn out the way they thought it would. If only I had money, some might say to themselves, then I could be happy. If only I were better looking. If only I were smarter. If only I had a new car, a college degree, a job, a wife, hair that wasn't so fuzzy. Or in my case, more hair. Or 12 inches taller. If we only look around us, there are 1,000 reasons for us not to be happy. And it's simplicity itself to blame our unhappiness on the things we lack in life. It doesn't take any talent at all to find them. The problem is, the more we focus on things we don't have, the unhappier and more resentful we become. In fact, often the external things so valued by the world are the cause of a great deal of misery in the world. Those who live in thanksgiving daily, however, often are among the world's happiest people, and they make others happy as well.
13: I like to do an activity with my seminary classes each semester. Some of you may have participated in something similar. I give each of them a sheet of paper and have the students write their names at the top of the paper, and then they pass it to the next person. That person then gets to write something they appreciate about that person. I make sure they don't turn it into yearbook day by putting the acronym HAGS, Have a Good Summer, or just saying, You're Cool, which is just

0: years. In order to stabilize the tumor, Jared underwent brain surgeries, chemotherapy, and radiation treatments, not to mention the day-in and day-out adverse effects that come with each treatment. Through it all, I have witnessed Jared still enjoying life, making friends, and traveling. Not around the country, but to Primary Children's Hospital. You might ask, how did he do that? It was very easy for Jared, because he kept so busy serving others. It helped him ease his own pain. For example, Jared would harvest four-leaf clovers in his backyard, pick them, laminate them in his own way, and give them to kids who were getting chemotherapy at the same time he was getting his chemo treatments. He still gives out four-leaf clovers to anyone he thinks could use one. He likes the four-leaf clover because it symbolizes good luck from the four leaves and hope by the color green. Jared's middle name should be Optimistic. He always had hopeful assurance that everything would be all right. As a testament to this, Jared signed up and trained as much as his body would let him in hopes that he would be well enough to run in the Wasatch Back Ragnar Relay, a 188-mile relay that runs from Logan to Park City, Utah. Early this year, however, after completing radiation treatments, his tumor changed. It grew with a vengeance and doubled in size. The doctors said that they had played all their cards and it was time to go in and take it out in hopes that the radiation softened the tumor so they could suck it out. Jared said, "It's about time. I've wanted that stupid thing out of me for a long time." Knowing that he would be at great risk and uncertainty, the decision was made to surgically remove it. The surgery was 5.5 hours long and was a success. Jared is tumor-free and recovering well. Even though he has some short-term memory issues, he is determined to have a full recovery. He fights for this every minute of the day. He is anxious to jump back into the life that he has been denied for the past 4.5 years. Unfortunately, because of all he's been through, he wasn't cleared to run the Ragnar Relay that year. But that didn't discourage him. He participated in a sprint triathlon later that summer. A triathlon is one thing, but a 4.5-year-long marathon is something else, and he's still going strong. Jared's new motto is "Finish Strong," which is more than a statement, it's an attitude. Jared's journey through life is just beginning for him. Enjoy your journey of life by being optimistic with the attitude "Finish Strong," and life will be endurable with joy to the end. Jared is now serving as a full-time missionary. This young man is an inspiration to many because of his infectious, optimistic, and positive attitude. Elder Jeffrey R. Holland spoke of this attitude in the April 2007 General Conference in a talk titled, "The Tongue of Angels."
1: In all of this, I suppose it goes without saying that negative speaking so often flows from negative thinking, including negative thinking about ourselves. We see our own faults. We speak, or at least think, critically of ourselves. And before long, that's how we see everyone and everything. No sunshine, no roses, no promise of hope or happiness. Before long, we and everybody around us are miserable. I love what Elder Orson F. Whitney once said. "The spirit of the gospel is optimistic. It trusts in God and looks on the bright side of things. The opposite or pessimistic spirit drags men down and away from God, looks on the dark side, murmurs, complains, and is slow to yield obedience." Perhaps we could honor the Savior's declaration to be of good cheer. Indeed, it seems to me we may be more guilty of breaking that commandment than almost any other. Speak hopefully. Speak encouragingly, including about yourself. Try not to complain and moan incessantly. As someone once said, even in the golden age of civilization, someone undoubtedly grumbled that everything looked too yellow. I've often thought that Nephi's being bound with cords and beaten by rods must have been more tolerable to him than listening to Laman and Lemuel's constant murmuring. Surely, he must have said at least once, "Hit me one more time. I can still hear you."

0: Life has its problems, and there are negative things to face. But please accept one of Elder Holland's maxims for living. No misfortune is so bad that whining about it won't make it worse.
1: 1 year later, in the April 2008 General Conference, Elder Kenneth Johnson said, "Our outlook or attitude can sometimes restrict our ability to enjoy life's greatest opportunities." President Hinckley once said to the youth of the church,
2: "My dear young friends, don't partake of the spirit of our times. Look for the good and build on it. Don't be a pickle sucker. There is so much of the sweet and the decent and the good to build on and live with. You are partakers of the gospel of Jesus Christ. The gospel literally means good news. The message of the Lord is one of hope and salvation. The voice of the Lord is a voice of glad tidings. The work of the Lord is a work of glorious and certain promise. I do not suggest to you that you simply put on rose-colored glasses to make the world look rosy. I ask rather that you look above and beyond the negative, the critical, the cynical, the doubtful, to the positive."
1: The second P stands for perception. I, like most seminary teachers, have my students do a devotional to start class. I had a young man who chose the verse in 2 Corinthians chapter 5, verse 7 for his devotional, and he wrote the reference on the board. He read the verse, which reads, "For we walk by faith, not by sight." Now that's a great verse, and I was expecting him to give a nice discourse on the importance of faith and moving forward with it. Instead of that, he said, "I love this verse because there's a smiley face in it." I was a bit puzzled until I looked it up, along with the rest of the class, who were frantically searching for 2 Corinthians. Many of you are very familiar with the text messaging of emoticons in our day. In the scriptures, this verse is in parentheses. I'm sure many of you have used the colon next to the right parentheses symbol, which makes a cute little smiley face. Although I don't think that 2,000 years ago it was the Apostle Paul's intentions to use a smiley face in this verse, I love the fact that this young man perceived the smiley face, which taught me to look for the positive in everything. This idea of perception is also taught in chapter 50 of the book of Alma, verse 23. This verse reads, "But behold, there never was a happier time among the people of Nephi since the days of Nephi than in the days of Moroni, yea, even at this time in the 21st year of the reign of the judges." This is a great verse all by itself, but understanding the context of why and when this verse was given helps give its content more meaning. In Alma 50, the Nephites and the Lamanites are in the midst of some pretty intense battles. The chapter heading uses the phrase, "Wars and destructions befell the Nephites." Is it really possible to be happy in the midst of total war, destruction, and chaos? Many people today are choosing to be happy in the midst of these types of circumstances. I love a quote by Martha Washington, wife of our first president of the United States, George Washington. Quote, "I am determined to be cheerful and happy in whatever situation I may find myself, for I have learned that the greater part of our misery or unhappiness is determined not by our circumstance, but by our disposition." Close quote. Now for the last letter in happy, Y. It stands for you. You can choose. You and I have the ability and the power to choose to be happy. When I was teaching a group of ninth graders a few years ago, I was greeting them and shaking their hands before class started, and I asked one young man how he was doing. He said, "I'm great. How are you, Brother Crimmon?" I said I was doing great as well. He said, "Good choice." I asked him what he meant, and he responded, "Everyone knows that it's your choice whether or not your day will go well." I felt like asking him to take over and teach the lesson that day, because what he had said in that one sentence was a lot better than what I had planned to teach that day. The scriptures are filled with numerous examples of people choosing to be happy in the midst of tough situations. A favorite of mine is found in 2 Nephi chapter 4. In this chapter, the great patriarch Lehi blesses his posterity and then he dies. In verse 13 it reads, "And it came to pass that not many days after his death, Laman and Lemuel and the sons of Ishmael were angry with me because of the admonitions of the Lord." Nephi is now faced with being the spiritual leader of his family and surely feels the weight of his new responsibility and was no doubt very discouraged. Verses 15 through 35 are a beautiful group of verses known as the Psalm of Nephi. I would recommend them to anyone who feels a bit overwhelmed and discouraged at times. The message in these verses is truly poetic. In the priesthood session of the April 2007 General Conference, the BYU Men's Chorus sang a powerful song titled, "I Love the Lord," that uses some of the phrases that Nephi shares in this sacred chapter. I invite you to listen to this great hymn and think about some of the things that I've shared with you today.

0: In 2 Nephi chapter 5, Nephi separates himself from his wicked brothers. As he establishes a righteous people, he mentions that he and his people did observe the commandments of the Lord in all things. They read and taught from the scriptures and used the liahona. He taught them the value of hard work, and they built a temple. Verse 27 ties all of this together by Nephi saying that we lived after the manner of happiness. Now, with all of this said, I want to make it clear that I'm not a believer in checklist happiness. There is no foolproof formula for guaranteeing a consistently happy life. And there is evidence that God did not intend for every day to be entirely happy. There are those who suffer with trials and depression that are often beyond their control. But having a bad day does not mean that life is bad. There is eternal design and purpose to be seen in some suffering, sadness, and adversity. In October of 1995, Elder Richard G. Scott gave, in my opinion, one of the best talks on how to be happy in the midst of adversity, titled Trust in the Lord. In this fantastic address, Elder Scott mentions some key points to understand about happiness.
1: True, enduring happiness, with the accompanying strength, courage, and capacity to overcome the most challenging difficulties, come from a life centered in Jesus Christ. Obedience to his teachings provides a sure foundation upon which to build. That takes effort. There is no guarantee of overnight results, but there is absolute assurance that in the Lord's time, solutions will come. Peace will prevail. And emptiness will be filled. The Lord's plan is to exalt you, to live with him, and to be greatly blessed. The rate at which you qualify is generally set by your capacity to mature and grow, to love, to give of yourself. He is preparing you to be a God. You cannot understand fully what that means, yet he knows. As you trust him, seek and follow his will, you'll receive blessings that your finite mind cannot understand here on earth. Your Father in heaven and his Holy Son know better than you what brings happiness. They've given you the plan of happiness. As you understand and follow it, happiness will be your blessing. As you willingly obey, receive, and honor the ordinances and covenants of that holy plan, you can have the greatest measure of satisfaction in this life. Yes, even times of overpowering happiness.
0: I invite you to look around and observe the people that you feel are genuinely happy. I think you will see the principles we have discussed here at work in their lives. I testify these are true principles, and that God's plan of salvation is very much the great plan of happiness. It is what this life is designed to be and why we're here. For as Lehi stated in 2 Nephi chapter 2, verse 25, Adam fell that men might be, and men are that they might have joy.
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4: 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And now, Saints.
5: I'm Ben Godfrey, and today I have two wonderful guests here with me in the studio. First of all, a good friend and historian, Matthew Groh. Welcome, Matt.
6: Nice to be here.
5: And joining us again is our great friend, Shaylin Back. She's recently had an opportunity to read Volume 1 and will share her thoughts and questions. Welcome, Shaylin.
7: Hi, thanks for having me again.
5: In today's episode, we're going to be talking about Chapter 42 of Saints Volume 1, which is called Round Up Your Shoulders. Maybe we can just set the scene a little bit for our listeners and remind them there's a member of the church named William Law, Matt, who's William Law and what's he been doing with the church as this chapter begins?
6: So William Law is a member of the First Presidency. He is a convert to the church from Canada and has become very influential in Nauvoo. And this chapter picks up in November 1843. And by this time, there's some clear tension between William Law and the other members of the First Presidency that is eventually going to lead William to leave the church.
5: So it's a difficult subject, but
6: right.
5: William is excommunicated.
6: Right.
5: And the reason for him being excommunicated and being leaving the church is what?
6: Well, there's a couple of things going on. So first, there are records from the time in which William confesses to adultery. So that's definitely part of what's going on. The other part is that William Law has come to oppose some of the doctrines of the church as they are being introduced in the Nauvoo era. One of those in particular is plural marriage, which William opposes.
5: Let's listen to just a clip here from Saints that kind of describes this moment.
8: Now William's heart began to burn with anger against Joseph. In late December, he and Jane stopped meeting with the endowed saints. Jane advised that they sell their property quietly and simply leave Nauvoo. But William wanted to crush Joseph. He began plotting secretly with others who opposed the prophet, and not long after, he lost his place in the First Presidency.
6: We have some real indications at this time that William is plotting with others to attack Joseph, not just verbally, but physically as well, right? And so you see just real anger within William Law and this real desire to bring Joseph down.
7: And do you think that's what motivated him, was anger? Or did he have something in his history or past that... Because I feel like his wife was like, oh, let's just leave it alone
6: right.
7: And let's leave, you know? And I feel like that's probably what a lot of people would do. But I wonder what made him feel like he would need to crush Joseph, as he says.
6: Yeah, it's such a great question because, you know, throughout Saints and throughout this early period of church history, you do have a number of people, prominent leaders, leave the church, right? And some just kind of go quietly, mm-hmm. like Jane Law wanted to do. And others become so engaged in bringing opposition to Joseph, to the saints, right? So that's one of the real things that happens in the Missouri era, is that some of the past leaders of the church want to oppose the saints, want to even help the mobs and those sorts of things. It's really difficult, I think, to get exactly what's going on in his head.
7: And I kind of wonder if he's maybe embarrassed. I don't know.
6: Yeah.
7: I was just wondering if that's something when I was reading.
6: Great question.
5: So in addition to this opposition sort of from within, Joseph and the saints continue to have this issue of having lost all their property in Missouri, and they're continuing their efforts to try to get some sort of justice for that.
6: Right.
5: Amidst that, Joseph announces his candidacy for the president of the United States. Matt, tell us what's going on here.
6: Right. I mean, from our perspective, this is really difficult to understand, right? Like, what is Joseph doing? Is he, you know, some people have looked back in history and said, this must be Joseph grasping for power and kind of seeking ever greater power. But you really do have to understand that context of the saints being driven from Missouri. I mean, that never leaves Joseph's head in these years in Nauvoo. How do we both get our property back? Can we get some redress? Can we get compensated for our losses? And how do we stop those things from happening again to us, right? So there's the two things. How do we get compensated for what we've lost? And how do we protect ourselves in the future? Because we know that we're still an unpopular religious minority in the United States.
5: Let's listen to another little clip here from the book that talks about this moment when Joseph's deciding to run for president.
8: Frustrated by the candidate's unwillingness to help, Joseph decided to run for president of the United States himself. Winning the election was unlikely, but he wanted to use his candidacy to publicize the grievances of the saints and champion the rights of others who had been treated unjustly. He anticipated that hundreds of saints would campaign throughout the nation on his behalf.
5: Matt, as I read this, I kind of was asking myself the question, was Joseph's candidacy, was he the first issue candidate? I mean, we see that today. We have candidates who run on various platforms simply to get their message out. Was Joseph ahead of his time a little on being an issue candidate, or was he really trying to run to win?
6: So it's a great question. What do Joseph and the saints intend? I mean, certainly one of the things is to publicize the saints' grievances with the nation. And did he think he could win? I don't think he thought he could win unless there was some sort of divine intervention on his behalf.
5: Right?
6: But the saints believed in miracles, and they believed that this was a step they needed to take. And who knows exactly where it would end up? One of the really great things I think about Joseph's candidacy is that he has a platform that he runs on. And it's not just rights for the Latter-day Saints, but it's rights for minorities in the United States. I mean, that's the idea, right? We have suffered. Other minority groups have suffered. How can we have a stronger constitution, better protections for groups like the Mormons, but others? So he's running on a platform of emancipation of slaves, some sort of compensated emancipation. He sees other injustices in society. He thinks the prison system needs to be reformed. So there's all sorts of ideas in which he wants to reach out and help others. And in the rhetoric of the campaign, it's not just we want to protect the rights of Latter-day Saints. It's that we want to protect the rights of everyone.
7: And I really love that, because I feel like when we hear about Joseph Smith running for president, I mean, even when we brought it up, we all kind of laughed.
6: Right.
7: And because it does sound so, it sounds a little bit crazy, like you're never going to win. But
6: right.
7: I love that even though it was unlikely, he wanted to champion the rights of everybody who'd been treated unjustly. And he knew firsthand what that was like, and that the Mormons certainly weren't the only ones who were feeling that at the time. And so I just think that's amazing. I really appreciated learning more about that perspective.
5: One thing I would just remind our listeners is there are topics that are associated with each chapter. And there is a topic for this chapter called Joseph Smith's 1844 Campaign for President of the United States. And in that topic, you'll actually see links to General Joseph Smith's, the pamphlet you referred to, Matt, his actual platform. You can read about the candidacy. And something that I found super fascinating is it really wasn't just PR, as I asked the question. They actually elected electors in every state. There's no reason to have that if you don't actually expect them to vote.
6: Right.
5: So there's some really fascinating things you can discover in addition to the text of this chapter in this fantastic topic called Joseph Smith's 1844 Campaign for the United States President.
6: Yeah, so with the campaign, I think it is important to understand that they understand the political realities. I mean, they understand that this is a real long shot.
5: Right.
6: Right? But they still believe it's important to get the message out. And I think there's part of them that believes, well, if God wants this to happen,
5: right,
6: he can make it happen.
5: Right. It's an incredible part of the story. Another piece of the story that comes up in this chapter is a new organization that the prophet founds. It's at this same moment of his presidency that he creates a new group, and it comes to be known as the Council of 50. I forget exactly. What was the original name, and who were the people that participated?
6: Well, they called it the Council of the Kingdom of God. And originally, the Council of 50 consists of Joseph Smith. It consists of the 12 apostles. It consists of other church leaders in Nauvoo. But Joseph also makes it a point to have a handful of non-Latter-day Saints on the council. And this is a really interesting moment because on the one hand, he's running for president of the United States. But on the other hand, what if that doesn't work out? How are the saints going to be protected in their liberties? Well, he's exploring another option. And that option is maybe we need to settle somewhere else. And so when the Council of 50 opens, they say, we're going to look for a place to settle in California or in Oregon or in Texas. And so for contemporary readers, well, that's part of the United States, right?
5: Right, right. We're used to those names being right. States.
6: But not in 1844. Each of those places is outside the United States. So they're looking elsewhere where they think they can go and settle, a place where they could be, in their minds, kind of the first settlers, where they could create their own government, a government of the kingdom of God.
5: Is this an ecclesiastical council? Is it a community council? Is it something in between? What does that sort of mean? Because you said there were non-members that were participating.
6: Right. And so it's something in between. The intent of the council is to take care of the temporal aspects of the kingdom of God, not the ecclesiastical aspects. So they're not ordaining officers and they're not taking care of church business, but it's more, how do we establish a system of government? How do we protect the saints so that they can practice their religious freedom? And one of the interesting things is that there are these non-members on the council. And Joseph Smith says very strongly that he invites non-Mormons onto the council because in the kingdom of God, as he sees it, everyone has liberty. You don't have to be a Mormon. Everyone gets their religious liberty in this idea of the kingdom of God.
7: So was that the appeal for the non-members to be on the council? Were they part of other religions?
6: Yes, so they
7: that, like,
6: were
7: maybe being oppressed too, or
6: it's kind of hard to understand the motivations of these three men who joined the council who aren't Mormons. We don't know a lot about them. They were people who were friendly to the Latter-day Saints, and I think were interested, wanted to help.
5: You mentioned they were thinking about other places to go. Now,
6: right.
5: I think for a lot of us, that's going to be surprising. I'm sort of used to this idea of, you know, Joseph was killed at Carthage Jail. Brigham Young loads the wagons and head to the Salt Lake Valley. It was preordained that that's how it would be.
6: Right.
5: But what we're seeing here as we discover this history, as they discovered it, they actually were looking at other places.
6: Right.
5: And where were those and why?
6: Well, I think this is a great story of how Revelation comes to the church, to the prophet, right? So Joseph Smith didn't know in March 1844 that the saints should end up in the Salt Lake Valley. That's going to take them a couple of years to really figure out. And what do they have to do? They have to explore the options, right? So they're going to go somewhere. Well, let's check out Texas. So they send someone to talk with Sam Houston in Texas and say, hey, do you have some land where a bunch of Latter-day Saints could settle? So they actually investigate these options. They send out missionaries. They send out explorers to investigate the options. They buy maps. They talk with other explorers. And gradually, they eliminate possibilities until after Joseph dies. It takes them another probably 18 months or so before they really begin to zero in on an area that they know is the Valley of the Great Salt Lake.
7: This is so fascinating to me because I feel like they just packed up and kind of arbitrarily went somewhere that they felt like was going to be a good place. So this is amazing.
6: Right. So, right. Revelation only comes once you gather all the information.
7: Mm-hmm.
6: And Brigham has this moment in the Nauvoo Temple a couple of months before they leave Nauvoo where he says, I now know where the spot is. So he does get kind of a confirming revelation at the end, but they've got to go through the whole process.
5: There's great quotes in this book, which has been published now by the Joseph Smith Papers. It was the minutes of the Council of 50 that talk about settling in the Rocky Mountains. And so we know that was a possibility.
6: Right.
5: But I'd heard this phrase, information precedes inspiration.
6: Right.
5: And it's fascinating to me to know that, like, that goes all the way back to Nauvoo,
6: right?
5: To Joseph. That's how it works,
6: right? And the other part of how it works is this idea of a council system. So this is a council of 50 men, more or less, and the way they actually sit in a big circle. The head of the council sits kind of at the front of the circle. So Joseph or Brigham, it kind of sits, and then the men sit according to their age all the way around the circle. And they have this idea that everyone should be able to weigh in on every issue. So if you imagine like a ward council with like 50 people weighing in. But, you know, Joseph and Brigham make this big point that hearing all of these perspectives is really important, that the right decision can't be made until all the voices are heard and until unity comes about through the council process.
5: Matt, I'm going to get this wrong, so you got to correct me because I know you know this. There's a moment in the Council of 50 where they're sort of self-congratulating each other of how wonderful things are going. And they're kind of being what we would call today yes men.
6: Right.
5: And how did Joseph take to that? What did he tell them?
6: He said, you know, maybe I should pull up the actual quote and get it right. So Joseph tells the men there to speak their minds, to say what was in their hearts, whether good or bad. Then he says, he doesn't want to be forever surrounded by a set of dough heads, which he means a bunch of yes men, right? He doesn't want people to tell him what they think he wants to hear. He wants people who come and truly can counsel together.
5: And I think it's great advice, even for us still.
7: Right. Well, and even in families, I'm just thinking of, like, my marriage. And then when my kids grow up, too, having, like, a family council is something I want. And I want my kids to feel like their opinion's valued. And so I just think that's a neat story.
6: Right. And so easily the authority figure in a council can shut down the discussion, right? That can happen so easily. And so you have to guard against it, right? And so Joseph was trying to guard against it. Because that's even more accentuated when it's the prophet sitting there.
7: Right, yeah, definitely.
6: Right.
5: Matt, this council, I think you said it continues after Joseph dies. Can you just give us a little explanation of what happens after Joseph to the Council of 50? And do we still have a Council of 50?
6: Right, great question. So the Council of 50 continues to function in the Nauvoo era, basically up until the time that they leave Nauvoo, which is February 1846. And then when they come to Utah, there's no government here, right? There's no territorial government. It pretty quickly becomes not Mexican territory anymore, but United States territory. But it takes a while to get a functioning government. And before that time, the Council of 50 acts as a sort of government in early Utah. At that time, the council basically stops operating until the 1880s. President John Taylor brings it back for a couple of years, and they meet. But after that time, the council ceases to function. So I think what is important is not exactly how the council function, but rather it's sort of the vision that they articulated about what the kingdom of God is, right? It's a place where people have liberty. It's a place where people try to instill righteousness. It's a place where working together, respecting other people is central to what the vision is.
5: And I would just invite our listeners, if you're interested in learning more about the Council of 50, the actual Council of 50 minute book, the entire thing is transcribed and available with images at josephsmithpapers.org. You can read the entire thing. And for many years, that wouldn't have been possible. The book wasn't publicly available. But as of a few years ago, the Joseph Smith Papers published that volume, and it's, the entire thing is available to be read and understood more if you're curious and interested.
6: Right. For many years, the Council of 50 was one of the great mysteries of Latter-day Saint history, because the minutes of the council, and they kept very extensive minutes every meeting, weren't publicly available. They weren't available to historians or researchers until they were published a couple of years ago. And they're just a fascinating read.
7: Well, so something that I notice in this chapter is that the endowment is fairly new. It's being, you know, given to the different saints. And what stood out to me is that Emma was actually one of the people that was administering the ordinances. Can you tell us a little bit more about that?
6: That's a great question. So when the endowment is first administered, Joseph administers it to only men at first. But part of what he says at that time is that the endowment will become available to all Latter-day Saints. And so they're rushing to build the temple. But before the temple is completed, the endowment is administered to Emma. And then Emma participates in helping administer those really sacred ceremonies to other women. And it's really meaningful to Emma and these other early Latter-day Saints. They meet together in... They call it, it's called sometimes the anointed quorum, where men and women who have received the endowment meet together to pray and talk together and to lift each other up. And so it is quite unusual at this time that women would be involved in administering other sacred religious ceremonies to other women.
7: So is that, are you just saying in the church, in our church or in all religions? Was that just women weren't very involved at that time?
6: I think in terms of helping administer ordinances, that would have been very unusual in any church at the time.
7: I think that's something that we take for granted. So that's neat. Thank you for sharing that.
5: Matt, if we were to visit Nauvoo today, the historic site, are any of the places where the anointed quorum or early endowed saints, where they received these ordinances and administered them, are they still around?
6: Yeah, so most of the important sites in Nauvoo are either still there or they've been reconstructed to some extent. The most important site in terms of early temple ordinances is Joseph Smith's Red Brick Store, which is owned by the Community of Christ. But on the upper floor of the Red Brick Store is where Joseph first administered the endowment. That's where they would meet at times in the Anointed Quorum. It's where the Relief Society was organized. It's really one of the great sacred sites of the Restoration.
5: And again, I just invite our listeners who are interested in learning more about the Anointed Quorum or the Holy Order to review that topic that's associated with this particular chapter. In particular, if you plan a trip to Nauvoo, it would be awesome. Read that, because you might not get that same information from a tour that's maybe meant for just general audience. It will be great to kind of have some of that information with you as you visit these amazing places that still exist right there in Nauvoo, Illinois.
6: You know, Ben, one of the other really great stories, I think, in this chapter is about Mary Fielding and Mercy Fielding collecting money for the temple.
5: The Penny Society.
6: Right.
5: Tell us about that.
6: So there are these sisters, Mercy Fielding and Mary Fielding. Mary Fielding is now married to Hiram Smith. And they have an idea about what can they do to help finish the temple. Because if you think about the undertaking of building the Nauvoo Temple, it was immense. I mean, there's nothing like it. And the labor that goes into it, the expense that goes into it, it is a massive undertaking for the saints. I think, you know, if you go to Nauvoo and you see the temple, it kind of overshadows everything that's going on at this time.
5: Even the tithing of labor, right?
6: Right.
5: The members, was it every 10th day? They gave a day of their time to go and be a construction worker,
6: right.
5: Basically.
6: Yeah, so Mary and Mercy feel inspired to start a penny drive. And the idea is that sisters will give one penny a week so that they can buy glass and nails for the temple. They go to Joseph. He says, great idea. Let's do it. And so they create these penny societies in Nauvoo, but in some of the outlying branches as well, where they'll get together and they'll sew so they can sell things to raise the pennies. And then they're doing this in England and the eastern United States so that they can participate in the temple.
7: Which to me is amazing, because as I was reading this, I was thinking about being, you know, in another country.
6: Yeah.
7: And you don't have the temple being constructed in front of you necessarily. And
6: right.
7: It's not like this tangible thing. And so I just think they had such amazing faith to be able to do that. And maybe they would never, they probably feel like they won't ever even be able to get to the temple and receive the blessings and the endowment. And so I just think that's so neat that they were sending pennies, and that's a way that they could contribute to the temple.
6: To me, it is a really faith. It's a story of faith, mm-hmm. right? I mean, how did these people give these funds for a temple that they might not see, might
7: right.
6: not be able to participate in?
5: Makes me think that of that scripture that says we should be anxiously engaged in a good cause. It seems like Mary and Mercy, they had the vision.
6: Right. And this idea that revelation is scattered among us, right? So Joseph doesn't come to Mary and Mercy. Joseph doesn't come to the Relief Society and say, hey, how about a penny drive?
7: Mm-hmm.
6: Right?
7: I love that.
6: Yeah.
5: Matt, this is a difficult time for the saints. Things are building in Nauvoo, but persecution is getting more and more difficult. We have these dissenters that are making life just miserable. It's starting to feel like Missouri again.
6: Right.
5: Joseph gives a charge to the 12. And
6: right.
5: I want to play just one little clip here from the book, and then hopefully you can give us a little context about where this came from and what it meant.
8: Joseph sealed on the heads of the apostles all the priesthood keys they needed to carry on the Lord's work without him, including the sacred keys of the sealing power. I roll the burden and responsibility of leading this church off from my shoulders and onto yours, he said. Now round up your shoulders and stand under it like men, for the Lord is going to let me rest a while. Joseph no longer appeared weighed down. His face was clear and full of power. I feel as light as a cork. I feel that I am free, he told the men. I thank my God for this deliverance.
5: Matt, how do we know this? Where did this quote come from? How do we know about it?
6: Well, we know about this incident because many of the early apostles who were there later talk about it. So these exact quotes come from a statement written by Orson Hyde that's written within the next year, in which he describes a meeting that Joseph holds with church leaders, including at least the 12, perhaps others, and says this to them. So we have Orson Hyde very early on, but we have many of the other apostles. Brigham Young talks about it. Wilford Woodruff talks about it repeatedly. Parley Pratt makes reference to it. And so it's one of those things that we don't have someone who writes it down in their journal that day. And it's actually a little bit hard to even pinpoint the exact day. It seems like it happens in late March 1844, so towards the end of the time period that we're talking about. But the apostles had great confidence that Joseph had given them the keys to move the church forward if he died.
5: Is this what I've sometimes heard called the charge to the 12?
6: Right, or the last charge to the 12.
5: It's amazing, you know, that we have these accounts and that they've been preserved, and the original records of them are still around, available. Right. If readers are interested, you can click on the footnotes. You'll find the sources. And in many cases, you can tap through and actually see either on the Joseph Smith Papers website or the Church History Library catalog or other repositories the actual original documents that make up the story that Saints is telling.
6: Yeah, I think that's one of the real goals of the Saints Project, is to make this information available. And so if you have a question, well, where exactly is this coming from? Well, here are the footnotes. Here are the sources. Many of them have been digitized. You can just read them online. One of the great stories that I love that comes out of this moment happens a few months later in July 1844. So after Joseph is killed, the apostles are mostly spread out over the eastern United States doing what? Campaigning for Joseph, right? So they're spread out working on the presidential campaign, and they start to get rumors that Joseph is in trouble. They start to get rumors that Joseph is killed, and then they get confirmation from letters from Nauvoo, and so now they know that Joseph is dead. And Brigham Young, who was so devoted to Joseph Smith, when he receives the news, when he feels like the news is confirmed, he says, "My head felt like it was going to crack." So just this moment of intense turmoil, intense stress. And he said, "For a moment, I thought, where are the keys? How can we possibly move the work forward without Joseph?" Then he says, he slaps his knee. It comes to him. The keys are here. They're with the 12. Joseph prepared the way if he were to die so that the work could move forward. And the 12 had great confidence that that is what had happened.
5: And I would just invite our listeners to join us again on our next podcast, where we're going to learn more about the martyrdom. We're going to learn about the church moving forward and exactly what happens to the saints in the concluding chapters of Saints Volume 1. Thank you, Matt Groh, for joining us today, and Shaylin Back for joining us also. Thanks to all of you for listening. I just remind you, you can always go to saints.lds.org, where you can explore the latest updates, topics, videos, and more. 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I'm Ben Godfrey. 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
11: Welcome to Gospel Solutions for Families. My name is Matthew O. Richardson. I'm second counselor in the Sunday School General Presidency. This is a program designed to discuss how the restored gospel provides understanding and solutions to deal with everyday challenges and opportunities in marriage and family living. Today, we are joined with several distinguished guests, which will help us in understanding how the proclamation to the world on the family, which was given back in 1995, how we can use that document to help families, parents, couples, children, and even young single adults to help them find solutions to the challenges they find in everyday family living. I am joined today with Sister Julie B. Beck, who is the Relief Society General President, Jean A. Stevens, Primary General Presidency First Counselor, and Elder Shane M. Bowen. Welcome to all of you.
12: Thank you.
7: Thank you.
12: Great to be here.
11: Thank you. It's so nice to have you, and I look forward to your comments. We spent in a previous episode some time talking about the foundation of the proclamation to the world on the family. We talked about its general concepts, the importance to understand that this is a prophetic document. This isn't just nice suggestions or the new improved program for the time period, but these are eternal principles of truth. Elder Bowen, you brought up a comment about that this is really outlining the plan of salvation and the importance. And I think that that's very important to understand when we talk about how we might use the proclamation to help us in our family living. So I was intrigued by some comments that we gathered about the proclamation. And I'd like to play one which really caught me a little bit off guard. It wasn't quite what I expected, but yet I resonated with it.
13: I think it's something that was brought to us to help keep us together, to show us what's really important, and to let everything else that is trivial and just little, I guess more worldly, just let it go. Our families are way more important than that.
11: I like this comment, and as I mentioned, it wasn't what I was quite expecting when we were gathering comments about the proclamation to the world on the family. But first, I was intrigued and I was gripped by the emotion. Here is someone who was just simply asked about the proclamation, what it contains and why it's important, and immediately the emotions began to flow. I mean, that was something that was coming deep from within. And in her comment, she mentioned about the proclamation guides us to things that are really important. And with that in mind, I'd like to hear just your reaction in general, but also I would hope our conversation can start to talk about those items that we would find in the proclamation that are really important, that guide and direct us and tell us what marriages and families can be in the gospel setting. Elder Bowen?
12: When you talk about what is really important, it makes me think of the man that was very wealthy. And when he died, someone asked, how much did he leave? And they said, all of it. And I think that's significant. There are many good things, many important things, but the essential things are covenants and promises that we make. And the only thing that we will take with us will be our family. We can work and amass great wealth here, but when we leave, that all stays in the junkyard of life. And I think that the family proclamation helps us identify not only good things, but the essential things. So it's a roadmap.
11: You mentioned covenants. Anything specific in the family proclamation dealing with covenants that come to mind? Because that's such a key, critical element. And sometimes when we think of covenants, we think simply of baptism, etc. Any thoughts about the covenants that we enter into that this helps us understand our covenants dealing with marriage and family?
14: This is the quote from the proclamation. Sacred ordinances and covenants available in holy temples make it possible for individuals to return to the presence of God and for families to be united eternally. That concept is very empowering. When you know that the covenants you make in the temple make it possible for you to return to the presence of God and to be united with a family eternally, that means you invest for the long term,
11: okay,
14: not just the short term, because in the short term, we have a tough life. Life is tough.
11: And it happens every day.
14: It happens. Life is daily.
11: It is.
14: And the messages, as we've said before, come at us. And I've got a daughter who's a Ward Relief Society president in a ward that is fairly young. I would say that 70% of the ward is under the age of 40. then she says the biggest struggle she has as a Relief Society president is dealing with families who are new at everything. They're new at being married. They're new at intimacy. They're new at managing money. They're new at having children. They're new at teaching children. They're new at starting children in school. They're new at problem solving and working together. And the families that get through all of that newness and the practice that happens in daily life, the employment problems, the illnesses, the struggles that happen just because we're mortal, they don't get caught up in it so much if they know we'll get through this and this is our goal. Right. Those that who don't understand the long-range ramifications of a family really get in a whirlpool of discouragement.
11: You know, I think of, as you're mentioning, the perspective that comes from eternal covenants available in the temple, as the proclamation points out, does change the very way that we operate on a daily experience. I'm wondering, are there other ways that covenants bless us besides just our perspective and giving us that long-term experience, which that is so foundationally important, but are there other ways that covenants that come that really do bless us in the trenches on that daily experience? Any thoughts on that?
12: I think we live in a day of disposable items. We have disposable diapers. We have disposable food. We have all of those. And I think we've come to a point where maybe people think we have disposable marriages.
11: Right.
12: And we try it for a while. But with eternal covenants, we look at it differently. We understand that this is forever. And I think when we understand that it's forever, we put more into it.
11: Okay.
12: Is it easy? No. But that's where the growth comes. But disposability isn't an option.
11: In the simple principle of the law of the harvest, the more that we put into it, obviously the more will come out of it as well. Sister Beck?
14: The scriptures teach us that in temples we're endowed with power from on high. And that in the covenants we are given not just the responsibility, but we're given God's power to be able to fulfill those covenants. We're not making a promise that we have to do all by ourselves. With the temple covenant comes the temple blessing that I think we call upon not often enough.
11: And that comes, well, I think, in my experience, that often comes immediately. That temple blessing. It's not someday in the afterlife where we get those blessings, as you're mentioning.
14: It's literal, it's real, it's immediate, and oftentimes we don't recognize it for what it is.
11: And I think this is very important when we look at that is the Lord does endow us with power, but it can come immediately, and blessings to be able to live those covenants is an endowment of the power of covenants. It's something that's very immediate. Elder Bowen?
12: And when a man and a woman enter into those covenants, their children are born in the covenant.
11: Right.
12: Which means they are heirs to that promise and those blessings. Children are a part of the covenant. They are like an investment. We have to invest time, and we need to invest early if we want to have a return.
11: Sister Stevens?
15: I was thinking the exact same thing that Sister Beck had mentioned, because when you go, the first experience in the temple is called the endowment. It's an endowment, a blessing of power to you. And that as we faithfully keep the covenants we make in the temple, we are given power beyond our own to help us live those covenants in a way that will bless our lives, bless our families. And it changes it from, just as Sister Beck said, you know, it's all on my shoulders, to we have the Lord's power and blessing with us, which changes everything.
11: That's nicely stated. I think of the early days of the church in Doctrine and Covenants, sections 37 and 38, when the Lord is gathering his people to Kirtland. This is a fascinating experience to me, is he invites them to leave all that they have and to gather together. There are promises that he gives them. For example, he says that we will help you to be a united people without spot. So there will be protection in that way. We'll help improve you. It also says that he will promise to protect them from their enemies. But I couldn't help but think of this when you were speaking, Sister Stevens, is he says, and I will endow you with a power from on high. It's when we get into Kirtland that we start to see the unfolding of the great additional covenants that come through temple worship in its initial stages, and all the covenants, the power of the priesthood comes. But the saints were expecting not for a future of power, but they were expecting to be endowed when they arrived. And they expected the Lord to embrace that endowment. And that endowment is a power beyond them. That's, I love that word. To endow is to give a gift, to bequeath something is beyond our ability to get on our own. And I think that that's what covenants really do. Elder Bowen?
12: And I think that endowment isn't an event, but it's a process.
11: Nicely said.
12: And so we receive that endowment line upon line, precept upon precept. And many times as we're receiving that endowment, we look at things and we think, that's a small thing. How could that make any difference?

0: acceptance, forgiveness, respect, love, compassion, work, and wholesome recreational activities. That's a big list. And it's not something that we receive all at once.
1: Right.
0: But as loving mothers and fathers meet with their children in the weekly family home evening and teach those principles, that endowment that we have been promised will be given to us.
1: Nicely said. And I think also we should point out that we shouldn't try to accomplish teaching all of those principles in one family home evening either.
0: No. The kids won't stay.
1: No, they won't. And we would be overwhelmed. It's almost like if someone's thirsty and they hold out the sacrament cup and we hose them with
2: it. Most of it
3: is something that they catch and feel versus the words. But it's that power that you get in the temple as a covenant. The Doctrine and Covenants in section 110 says this is the beginning of the blessing which will be poured out upon your head. As Elder Bowen said, it's ongoing blessing if we seek for it. And it takes a lot of revelation. We have children who are raising children now, and they have young families with energetic children. That is exhausting. It's exhausting to have these children every day. And one of my children said to me one day, "Why are they so strong? These children we have are so strong." I said, "Well, you had parents who gave you all the opportunities in the world. It seems like their generation, my children's generation, got it all. They got the education, they got the fun, they got the training, they had every option. And now they want it easy." They're not really saying they want it easy.
1: No.
3: But I said, who do you think Heavenly Father is going to send into your care? He's going to send really strong spirits who have well-prepared parents. And that means you are going to have to use all the blessings that come through your covenants, the power that comes to know what to do every day.
1: If you are joining us, we are talking about the proclamation of the world on the family. I am joined with Elder Shane M. Bowen and also the Relief Society General President Julie B. Beck and Jean A. Stevens, the first counselor in the primary general presidency. We have been discussing the proclamation to the world on the family and how we can use the proclamation to guide us in our practical approach to family and to marriage. And I have been enthralled by this, and I'm learning so much personally about the power that comes through covenants. What else might we point to in the proclamation that would be of great benefit, practical benefit, relevant benefit to individuals who are trying to formulate their own marriage or their own families or dealing with those challenges that come from everyday family living? Anything else pop out or stand out in your mind?
0: One thing, I just wanted to follow up on the family home evening.
1: Good. I hope that you would.
0: If you want to have a successful family home evening, the key is the refreshments at the end.
1: There we go. And to bless them.
0: Make sure we always bless
1: those refreshments, that they'll nourish and strengthen
3: Elder Bowen,
1: our bodies.
3: Maybe that's found in this statement here, that by divine design, fathers are to preside over their families in love and righteousness, and are responsible to provide the necessities of life and the protection for their families, and mothers are primarily responsible for the nurture of the children. Is that what you're saying?
0: I have just been enlightened. I have never read it that way, but I agree. Maybe in all seriousness, let me talk about what Sister Beck just said about the husband presiding or the father presiding in the home. I think that there's a misconception. Sometimes we hear preside and we think that's a dictator. We see a dictator presiding over his country and what he says goes. But in order to understand what preside means, we need to go back to who is the president. And the president is Jesus Christ.
1: Right.
0: He is the one that presides his church. When someone had to suffer or someone had to sacrifice, he did it. When someone needed a blessing, he gave that blessing. He was always looking out for the needs of others. I would say that if a man would preside in his home the way Christ presides in his church, there would never be any complaints because it would be all about giving and
1: That's
0: lifting
1: right.
0: and blessing others.
1: It's that unison that comes, and the Family Proclamation does that so nicely. It gives us individual and important responsibilities and roles, which Sister Beck, you just pointed out, for both male and female and for children as well. And at the same token, it weaves those roles so wonderfully together where we see really the principle that man cannot be whole without the woman and woman cannot be whole without the man, but they must.

0: must do their roles as been divinely appropriated to be able to bring that about.
1: Last year, there was a new song that was brought out in primary called The Family is of God, and it's really based on the proclamation of the family, but one of the lines in it, just every time I hear it, it just resonates in my heart, and it says, God gave us families to help us become what he wants us to be. And I think it's in a family that we work together, mother, father, children, and that's how we become heirs to his kingdom, is through living in a family and learning what it takes to make a family successful and unified and built on love.
0: That's very good. And some people will ask, well, how do we do that? How do we find that unity? How do we go about bringing that together? And I think, Elder Bowen, what you mentioned here or pointed out from the proclamation is that's what Family Home Evening is really about, is being able to apply those principles and come to that unity in faith. So we must talk about faithful principles and gospel principles. It seems that it's more than just refreshments. There's a unity of the faith, and it comes over time as we apply those principles. I can't help but think of the principle of counsel that we use basic to the fundamental elements of the church, but that's basic to family. And Family Home Evening is really the counseling together to understand our roles, to understand how we live our lives, how we come together in marriage and family.
2: We used Family Home Evening for that when our children were growing up. If we had a concern about reverence at church, we brought that to Family Home Evening, and we asked them what the problem was and what they would propose as a solution. It's very interesting to hear what a five-year-old would present as a solution to lack of reverence in sacrament meeting, but they came up with things.
0: They're very candid things,
2: and sometimes they were useful solutions and sometimes not, but they were involved in the conversation and felt invested in the family goals. I recall Family Home Evening with our children as somewhat confused, disorganized, not ideal. I always had a dream of something running exactly perfect, and children coming out at the end of a family home meeting with an illuminated view of life and a great gospel understanding. And
3: yours weren't like that.
2: After every home meeting, I thought, boy, I wish that would have been better, and not really feeling effective. What is interesting to me is that now my children are doing that same practice, and they recall our family home evenings as being wonderful and enlightening and exactly what they are aiming for now with their families. So I think it's the pattern and the attempt more than the perfection in the execution that blesses families.
0: That's a good point. That's actually a very good point.
1: I love it too in family home evenings when we're talking about that, to see it not as parents doing all the talking and all the teaching, but it's a time to share where we really listen and hear what our children have to say. And then, as Elder Bednar talked in one of his conference talks, I think it was in the April of 2010, about really understanding where our children are and feeling their hearts. And it's a time where we really learn and get close to each other because we're all sharing.
0: Elder Bowen, go ahead, please.
3: Brother Richards, I was going to say, too, some other things that are such a blessing to not only the parents, but to the children. Oftentimes, parents will give counsel to their children, and sometimes during the teenage years, mom and dad don't know very much. But they will hold to the prophets. The direction in this proclamation is so clear that we do believe in chastity.
0: Right.
3: We believe that those relationships are saved for a man and a woman legally and lawfully wedded. That's a great message from a prophet of God to our youth. It also clearly states that we believe in the sanctity of life. And with all of the different ideas
0: right.
3: of what that means, what a blessing to have the prophetic word that we are a chaste people and we do believe in the sanctity of life. The direction is powerful.
0: And one of the elements that you brought up that I think is so wonderful about this is when we may be lacking in how to do family, how to do marriage, and when we're learning these experiences, where do we look for the information? We go to the prophets of God. The proclamation points directly to prophetic principles, principles that are divinely instituted, rather than going to the self-help manuals, which there are many. You can go to sections after sections in any bookstore on how to do this. But this this simple, wonderfully profound document directs us to go to the source of truth, which is that we find in the gospel of Jesus Christ.
2: And we can know what that means for us through the revelation we're entitled to receive. If we know the principle and we present the Lord with the problem, He'll give us the solution. I found that over and over again. And it's a solution designed specifically for my family, for my time, right, for my need, that wouldn't work for anybody else. I love the fact that a family leader can go straight to Heavenly Father and get help.
0: I agree, and I can't almost help myself but to say amen and then want to testify of that in my own experiences, is I found that to be true continually, is finding that direction and finding that help through personal revelation coupled with that experience of prophetic direction, is it has saved me on almost every occasion in every aspect, and I'm grateful for that. We're running a little lower on time, and I would like to ask your opinion because I think you have so much to offer. Just quickly, there's a line in the proclamation that states that parents have a sacred duty to rear their children in both love and righteousness. Then there's a line that says to teach them to love and serve one another, to observe the commandments of God, and to be law-abiding citizens wherever they live. I would just be interested on your input, because so many people would ask, that is so important, and we agree with this, that we need to teach our children to love and serve one another. We need to teach our children and our families to observe the commandments of God, and we need to be law-abiding individuals. But then the question will always follow, how do I do that as a parent? How do we do that in our family? Do you have any practical suggestions or experiences that you've seen on how families might be able to connect that important principle of their sacred responsibility and just ideas of how that has happened or how that might take place within a marriage and in a family?
3: Again, I think we've talked about the importance of giving time to our children and to our families. We need to teach the gospel of Jesus Christ. The Savior said, if you have seen me, you have seen the Father. Our goal, our purpose, and the purpose of the proclamation is to allow us to return back to the Father.
0: Right.
3: And we'll only return back if we are like Him. So in those family home evenings, in the interviews we have with our children, when we're talking about things that are important, when we're sitting around the kitchen table eating dinner together, and that ought to be a very common occurrence. It shouldn't happen once on Thanksgiving and once on Christmas. But as we sit around there teaching the gospel of Jesus Christ, feasting upon the words of Christ, that describes what Christ did, and we need to become like Him. So I would say that that's how, what that's talking
0: Good.
3: About.
2: It's in the living of life that you teach these things. It's more, it's not so much as in a lesson as in the application, the loving one another. It's when we help children work together. The meal times are important because we learn to talk to each other in that informal setting and get the respect that each person needs. You can't do it all with a lesson. Family home evening is important, and it's an important tool. But after family home evening, we stand up and we go about daily life. So helping solve problems with sharing and being nice to each other and respectful and reporting into parents, those situations come up hourly in a family. If you know the principle, then you're practicing it all the time.
0: Nicely said. And that practice does bring about, to use the phrase, perfection in principle and in practice.
2: It's more the precision of the practice that gets us to where we want to go.
0: And also with Elder Bowen, what you're saying is the constancy of that practice. It has to be continually being practiced, and that becomes a critical element.
2: Perfection is a pretty tough word.
0: Oh, it is. That's why I always refer to the Greek element of it as being complete. It is a process, as was brought out here, and it's a step-by-step
2: it's
0: that comes about
2: that
0: in the living.
2: It's the feeling that we're not perfect that discourages people.
0: Well, that's true.
2: But we can be perfect in our practicing so that result comes out to be what we want.
0: But isn't that the gospel of Jesus Christ? The gospel of Jesus Christ was never intended to be something that we just go through and we talk about or that we listen about. It's always intended to be set the principle, now go and do the very best that you can. Live it the very best you can. Experiment in the way that we do these things. And I think that's the gospel of Christ. And it's true of families. We don't talk about family at church. We live family in daily living. Sister Stevens?
1: I love that about the gospel in relationship to our lives. We all have opportunities to live the Christ-like life, not just talk about it, but live it. And that really is such an important measure of how much we love the Savior and how we have a desire to follow Him, is really do we live what we believe? And in families, we have opportunities to live it to the ultimate, really.
0: Excellent point. We have been having the opportunity to discuss the proclamation to the world and the family and how it can provide relevant and practical guidelines as we live our lives. And that's the important part, live our lives in marriage and family. This is Gospel Solutions for Family, where we discuss how the restored gospel provides understanding solutions to deal with everyday challenges. As mentioned, we've been talking about the guiding principles of proclamation. In other episodes, we'll discuss other practical ways that the gospel can help and direct us in the way that we do our family living.
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5: It's 1950 and the dawning of the Cold War. 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They turn to artist Arnold Freeberg. His majestic imagery expresses the powerful spirit within. 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
7: And I'm James Perry.
6: Joining us today is James Miller, a church history specialist in the church history department, and Laura Paulson Howe, the art curator over global acquisitions in the Church History Museum. Welcome to the podcast.
8: Thanks. Glad to be here.
9: Good to be here.
6: James, it's great to have you back with us. And Laura, this is your first time on the Saints podcast. I think our listeners might be interested to know more about who you are. Will you just tell us a little bit about what you do in your role as a curator?
8: I'd love to talk about it. So as the art curator at the Church History Museum, I collect items for the Church History Museum collection. I research those items and I craft stories about the artworks that we catalog and that we acquire. I also work with other departments to discuss the role of art in their work.
6: We're excited to have you for particular topics in this chapter.
8: Yeah, it'd be a good one.
7: Well, to get started, let's turn our attention to Europe. And James, I wonder if you could begin by telling us about the challenges of researching and writing about the Cold War, particularly when so many Latter-day Saint scholars have a Western European or North American background.
9: I think in general, historians constantly need to be mindful about how their own background and life experiences affect the way that they understand and interpret historical sources. So no matter what time period they're dealing with. And that can be difficult sometimes when scholars themselves are not entirely aware of what they need to be cautious of. One of the challenges here is that the people in North America, Western Europe, generally don't have a good understanding of what happened in communist countries during the 20th century. And that affects the way that we talk about the Cold War, the way that we talk about the different sides to this global confrontation. And that's one of the challenges coming from a North American or Western European perspective is how do you tell the story of the Cold War as it affects the church in a way that speaks to members of the church, no matter their background? Because Latter-day Saints in Western Europe experienced it in a different way than Americans. So maybe a couple of examples here. Many people notoriously but ignorantly use Soviet Union and Russia as synonyms. That was not the case. The Soviet Union was a diverse country, much more than Russia, certainly dominated by Russia, but not everyone was Russian. So when we talked about World War II, the Eastern Front, it wasn't the Russians, this was the Soviet Army. When we talk about the Cold War, it was the Soviet Union, not just Russians themselves. Another maybe term to throw out there, Eastern Bloc. The term Eastern Bloc became sort of a shorthand in the West for all the communist countries. But it's not that great of a term, actually. It's politically loaded. East doesn't really work well in the term because if you think about it, Czechoslovakia, which we'll talk about in this episode, I think, the capital of Czechoslovakia, Prague, it's actually further west than Vienna, which we all recognize as a Western European capital. And at the same time, this idea of a bloc, we look at the communist countries as this massive, singular, monolithic entity that was against the West. Well, the West wasn't perfectly united, and neither was the East. There was a diversity of experience there as well.
7: It is incredibly difficult And within the field of history as a subject, there have been criticisms leveled at scholars who do reduce people down to just broad categories and neglect the complexities and the intricacies of political organizations, but countries, societies. And I suppose for Latter-day Saint historians, who maybe, as we know right now, many of them are coming from the Western European or North American backgrounds, there's a lot of learning that's going to have to take place in order to enable them to adequately research and write about the church until Eastern Europeans themselves, as opposed to Western Europeans or North Americans, can write their own history.
9: There's definitely a different perspective there, not just only the terminology, we talked about terminology, but just the way that we view that time period. At the time, there weren't that many members of the church in communist countries. And the people who were keeping the records of the church mainly came from the same background. And so you'll see that in the historical sources of the church, in the archives, the way they talked about the larger situation in Germany or in Czechoslovakia reflected the wider viewpoint of the United States or Western Europe, later NATO. I'll be interested to see in the future how Latter-day historians from these other countries will reflect back on that period.
6: Well, James, you mentioned that members of the church had different levels of involvement in the Cold War. In the chapter, we read about President Taranto censoring copies of the Improvement Era that he sent to saints just to avoid inflaming the situation for them. We'd love to know from your perspective, how common was it for anti-communist materials to occur in church publications?
9: Well, it was not uncommon. Several church leaders were very active, vocal in condemning communism, whether in official church publications or church-related literature. President David O. McKay, president of the church, Elder Ezra Taft Benson of the Quorum of the Twelve, were especially vocal in their opposition to communism. They saw it as antithetical to the gospel of Jesus Christ, and as well as the American values that they strongly embraced at the time. And in their minds, there might have been quite a bit of overlap. The United States had served as the headquarters of the church since the early days of the Restoration. Religious liberty in the United States allowed the church space to grow and develop. And they saw restrictions on the practice of religion in communist countries generally as a threat to the ability of the restored gospel to spread around the world. In the American press especially, they wrote frequently about the persecution of Christian churches, whether in the Soviet Union or other countries. And so they were very alarmed by what they saw and read, and made their voices heard.
7: In the story about the church in Czechoslovakia, it's surprising to see just how quickly things are changing and how aggressive the opposition seems to be against the church. And I wonder if you could give us any more insights into why in Czechoslovakia in particular, there was so much opposition to the church.
9: Sure. And it's helpful here to compare the situation in Czechoslovakia to the German Democratic Republic, which we also read about in this volume of Saints. The church there endures. There's thousands of Latter-day Saints just to the north in the GDR, and they're facing restrictions on their ability to practice their faith as well. And in Czechoslovakia, it ended up being much, much worse. The church was, just to put it bluntly, was repressed by the communist government that came into power. The church wasn't necessarily singled out. It wasn't an anti-Mormon thing. The communist government that came to power in Czechoslovakia, like the other communist regimes in Central and Eastern Europe, sought to marginalize religion generally, to nullify the influence of churches as institutions in society. The communists saw churches as an alternative source of authority that undermined allegiance to the state. They saw it as a relic of the past as well that should fade away. And they actively tried to marginalize these institutions of faith. It may be another misperception of the way that this form of communism that was embraced in this region of the world at that time, the way that that operated. They didn't outright ban religion. They wanted to keep the appearance, at least, of religious freedom to show that this was some sort of natural shift away from faith to a rational way of life. But they created incentives for people not to go to church, as well as actively persecuting certain religious institutions. So in Czechoslovakia, the communist government adopted laws that allowed them to essentially interfere in the affairs of religious institutions, whether it was the Catholic Church or our Czechoslovak mission. And so our church was really under the microscope, though, because of the ties between the church there and the United States. If religion in general was viewed with suspicion, then religion with foreign ties, especially over that Iron Curtain, that was very suspicious to them. They saw the missionaries as potential spies. They were all pretty much Americans. President and Sister Toronto were from the United States. Their elders were from the United States. I think the missionaries there were the largest number of Americans there for a single purpose other than the staff of the United States Embassy. And so that just raised red flags in the eyes of these government officials.
6: Well, James, you were mentioning these restrictions, and we read in the chapter about how the saints were meeting privately. So we would love for you to talk a little bit more about how these types of restrictions affected the saints.
9: So initially, when the communist government came to power, the church didn't immediately face restrictions in terms of meetings. They still had to get clearance for holding public meetings, but the church was able to continue holding worship services up until early 1950, when the government essentially forced out the missionaries. And by April, the mission was, I think they used the term liquidated. It was officially declared not a legal entity in Czechoslovakia. And so with that, holding public meetings for a religious organization that technically doesn't exist and that's connected to a foreign entity was very risky. It was not looked upon favorably by government authorities. And so the Latter-day Saints that were left behind in Czechoslovakia faced a difficult situation. On the one hand, we want to honor and obey, sustain the law. And they definitely didn't want to do anything that was against the laws of the country. On the other hand, this was their faith. They were a community. They wanted to worship together. And so there were some private meetings held quietly. They didn't invite the public or anything like that. They held these in each other's homes for a period of time. The Latter-day Saints in Czechoslovakia continued to baptize individuals who were converted to the gospel, but it was all done very quietly. It wasn't done very openly because, again, they faced a risk that they would be accused of spying for a foreign power. And the government did keep files on members of the church for suspected contacts with American citizens. Church History Department actually has copies of some of those files. Later on, after the end of communism, the family of Wallace and Martha Toronto actually went to Prague and they got copies of some of these files from the Czech archives.
7: Well, thank you for sharing that, James. It must have been incredibly disruptive of their life, but also of their faith, to suddenly no longer be able to meet freely and openly and to enjoy all of the benefits of publicly living their faith. And the irony is that the communist government passed a new constitution soon after it took power. And if I remember correctly, it promises the freedom to worship how they'd like and not to interfere with religions. And then there's a small caveat, and it's something like, as long as it doesn't affect the security of the state. And I think it was that small caveat which meant that they could, in effect, take control of religious organizations and try and stifle those which were in competition with the Communist Party. And we're going to find out more about what happens in Czechoslovakia in Volume 4 of Saints. But I wonder, James, if you could tell us, how did the members react to the withdrawal of the missionaries and to the closing of the mission?
9: I think whenever missionaries are withdrawn, it's a little bit disheartening, right? It's a signal that something's not right, that dark days may be ahead. But just as in World War II, the saints in Czechoslovakia assumed leadership of their own affairs. They looked after each other. They continued to visit each other where possible to check up on one another. I'm sure some members of the church, whether it was the pressure to disassociate themselves with the church or just because of the isolation, there were some members of the church who weren't as active in our terminology in practicing their faith, but many of them just endured. It's actually very inspiring to see how they stuck with this faith. They weren't a large group. There was just a few hundred of them in these years to come during the Cold War era. They stuck with it. There were examples of enduring to the end, we could even say.
7: And I was touched to read how during the Second World War, the Czechoslovakian saints had built a little monument at the site where the country had been dedicated for the preaching of the gospel. And in the years of the communist government, they would continue to go there annually to meet and to remember the establishment of the church in their country. And I think you're right. These are just some incredibly faithful and dedicated Latter-day Saints in a circumstance that many of us would find hard to understand, let alone live through.
9: Yeah, I completely agree. And that monument still stands today. Maybe that's just a little thing worth noting. So Czechoslovakia was dedicated by Elder Johnny Witzo in 1929, July 24th, Pioneer Day. And like you said, they erected this monument during the war. And this becomes a tradition for the Czechoslovak mission, even though there's not an official mission of the church after 1950, 1951. The saints there, they try annually to go and meet there. It's a monument built of stones, and they have a metal plaque that they insert into this monument there. They don't leave the plaque there. They bring it with them when they go to the monument itself, so it's not stolen by thieves or defaced or anything like that. It's a reminder for them of the promises made, the blessings that were pronounced upon their country by an apostle of Jesus Christ. So they might feel isolated, but they're not cast off.
7: That's such a good point. Well, Laura, thank you for joining us today. And we would love to talk about Latter-day Saint art. And I wonder, just as we finish talking about Czechoslovakia, do we know of any art that has come from church members in Czechoslovakia? How did the members of the church there represent their faith or their identity in a visual form?
8: I love this question, James. And one reason that I think art is so important is that you have general members of their church expressing their faith in real, tangible sort of ways. So while all of this is going on institutionally, there's this fantastic story of a woman named Luba Prusak. And she joins the church during World War II as the Nazis have taken over. Her father is taken away to a concentration camp because he works for a newspaper and is publishing things they find distasteful. But she finds a missionary tract among her father's research. She finds the missionary. She converts. She joins the church. And right as World War II ends, she finds herself under communism's influence and everything James has just been talking about. And so her story is a beautiful one. She's a nationally trained sculptor. She has a hard time finding work because she won't join the Communist Party. And so she's finding ways to survive. She has a young daughter and she continues meeting with members of the church. They often met in her studio, but she doesn't tell her daughter she's a member of the church in case she ever gets questioned. She won't know what she believes. And so it's just this fantastic story. She'll eventually leave and comes to the United States much later on and continues creating art and sculpture just to express that faith of perseverance, of trying to have these important. She does these fantastic busts of Joseph Smith and Brigham Young and all these examples of perseverance that keep her going. So very often it's these stories of saints all over the world that they're bearing testimony in their own visual language that's rooted in the circumstances that they're living.
6: Laura, that's such an amazing connection and such a beautiful story. I mean, such a difficult life that she had, but it's amazing that what she was able to produce has been preserved and that it's something that we can continue to enjoy and learn more about her. Thank you for sharing that story.
8: Of course.
6: Well, to shift gears and talk about the art that's represented in this chapter, we would love for you to talk just a little bit about what the state of Latter-day Saint art in the mid-20th century is.
8: That's a really good question, especially because what constituted Latter-day Saint art in 1950 is very different than what people imagine when they think of Latter-day Saint art today. There was no one in my position. There was no one consciously thinking about what Latter-day Saint art is or what it should be. And so art was kind of project driven. And most often people commissioning art at that time was in the context of temple building. So art from like 1830 until 1950, most Latter-day Saint art was either portraits of church leadership, which they hung in temples, or it was murals to give context to the temple endowment. And so landscape painting and church portraits, that's pretty much what Latter-day Saint art was all the way up until 1950. Very rarely did we depict scripture stories. Very rarely, even more so, did we depict the Savior. There was kind of a cultural taboo against painting the Savior in either 2D art or creating sculptures of the Savior. And so it was really very, very different. And so this is a really important moment to shift how Latter-day Saint art would look after the moment. And Arnold Freeberg was a big part of that. One other thing that had just happened in Latter-day Saint art was someone passed away named Alice Merrill Horn. She was the granddaughter of George A. Smith, who had been church historian and recorder and a member of the First Presidency, and Bathsheba Smith, who was the fourth General Relief Society president. So she had all these important connections. And though she never had an official calling to acquire art, she had pretty much dictated what Latter-day Saint art should be and what Latter-day Saint art got collected between 1900 to 1950. And so when she passed away, it left a huge vacuum in the church for commissioning art. And there wasn't really someone to say, this is important. This is something that we should do. And so it wasn't as much of a priority specifically in 1950 than it had been in the decades before.
7: Thank you for that fascinating overview there. In the chapter, we learn that there's a little bit of a reluctance about paying for Book of Mormon paintings. And you mentioned that they didn't really depict many of the stories. I wonder if you could just tell us a little bit of the reason behind that and why attitudes towards it were changing here in the 1950s.
8: Sure. So part of it is what I just passed away is Alice Merrill Horn had passed away. And she was the one who had really agitated and said, art is important. Art reflects who we are. And she was also related to several of the church leaders. And so she had gotten a lot of art commissioned. So with her gone, there just wasn't a lot of enthusiasm to spend money or tithing money on art. The other thing is, there was certainly a taboo against portraying the Savior. Scripture stories, it just didn't have a tradition. Previous to this time, the church hadn't really placed a priority on depicting scripture stories. Sometimes when they did figural painting, it was often a pioneer heritage to have this honor and these moments and trying to remember the sacrifices of pioneers coming to Utah. But they hadn't previously seen much of a use for scripture stories, as strange as that seems to us today. There were a couple moments previous to this time where they had started to commission some scripture stories, but nothing had really taken off in the way that certainly that these images would take off later.
6: Well, thank you, Laura. That context is helpful to understand better. You know, as we read in the book, the primary general president at the time, Adele Cannon Howells, she had been trying to commission these Book of Mormon paintings for the 50th anniversary of the Children's Friend. And she just wasn't getting a lot of support, and probably because of all these reasons that you just mentioned. But we were wondering, how did Adele eventually win people over to get this to happen?
8: So Adele Cannon Howells was the primary general president, but at the time that also meant she was the editor of the Children's Friend. And so she was excited about this idea. Arnold Freeberg was new on the scene. He had just arrived. He was a magazine illustrator by profession. That's what he did. And she had a magazine that she wanted illustrated. And so she had this idea. It was her own pet project. And she really wasn't able to get a lot of traction. There wasn't money in the budget. She couldn't get the support of church leadership as much behind her. And so some of it she self-funded to make it happen. And so that was a hard one to, when you say to win over the support of people, she kind of made it happen on her own. She believed in the project. I think what's interesting in these two first church-funded projects to illustrate these stories, it was someone thinking of the children, trying to say, how do we make this exciting for kids to be able to picture these important stories? And because of it, she wanted these children to see these stories. She decided to throw her own finances behind it.
6: I really love that you mentioned it was driven by this desire for children to have a better understanding. And I'm just thinking of when I'm teaching my kids, that is so helpful to have various art that depicts different scenes, and it starts conversations, invites questions. So I just appreciate her efforts because it's made a big difference in my life.
8: Yeah, this strong woman. You know, we always have these great women in leadership, these fantastic stories from the church. And Adele Cannon Howells is certainly one of those women who just made things happen by her power to organize, by her power to work and commission and see resources and bring things about.
7: And you mentioned just a moment ago about Arnold Freiberg and him being a magazine illustrator, but I wonder if you could tell us a little bit more about him as an individual and his style of painting. Where did his influences come from?
8: Great question. And so there are lots of different ways to think about art at that time. And artists kind of trained to do something specific. And it was the great age of magazine illustrators was kind of coming to a close in the 1950s. He specifically went to school to become a commercial artist or a magazine illustrator. In the early 20th century, when you received a magazine, you didn't have these flashy pictures throughout it. Artists were specifically hired to illustrate stories in magazines that went around. magazine illustrators were trained to focus on the most exciting, most action-packed part of that story. There's a great magazine illustrator maxim, which is you make epic the incidental. And so that was his training, and that's where he came from. Now, magazine illustration was starting to end at this time. So you had a whole bunch of artists who were trained this way. Probably the most famous one is going to be Norman Rockwell. But Arnold Freeberg is part of that tradition. And so I think a lot of the way his art looks the way he does is based on that training. And so he had gone to school at Chicago Academy of Fine Art, Grand Central School of Art. He had built a bit of a name of himself by illustrating calendars of Canadian Mounties is what he's really well known for. His wife at the time was sick and the doctor said a drier climate would really be better for her. And so he came to Salt Lake, but he had contacted all the artists and he came. He was going to work at the University of Utah as a commercial art instructor. And he had big ideas. He came to Salt Lake. He was going to tell the story of Joseph Smith. He said, I'm going to turn that guy into an American hero is what he had in his mind. But he kind of found that there just wasn't a lot of interest in spending a lot of money on art. And so he was trying to figure out what to do until Adele Cannon Howells came along.
7: Well, thank you so much for that. And it sounds like he came to the right place at the right time and has obviously had an impact on the church. Sometimes there are criticisms leveled at his work. There are people who are maybe frustrated with the way his work is depicted. How do you think this chapter will help readers better understand his underlying approach to the art?
8: Well, he's one of the best at what he does. Again, he's trained as a magazine illustrator. He's trained to make epic the incidental. And man, does he do a great job of making epic the incidental. He had created this whole new race of beings, right, in his work. And the stories that he and Adele Cannon Howells kind of brainstormed together are ones they thought would capture the imagination of primary children. And so he has these moments that make these Book of Mormon prophets look heroic. And that was part of what he was doing. People often notice these gladiator figures, giant muscular figures that he depicted. When we've got Nephi, who certainly was large of stature, but now this teenage boy is depicted as this bodybuilder, is how people have often seen these paintings. Now, I think part of that, Arnold Freeberg said that he was trying to be indicative of their spirituality, the spirit within. I think it's also rooted in his training as a magazine illustrator. They were creating exciting moments. They were making epic these stories, and he wanted to turn them into heroes. That was going to connect with kids and give them something to look up to by creating these spiritual people, not necessarily rooted in any sort of thoughts about pre-Columbian places. He certainly did research and tried to create the best stories that he could have. But that's the point. He was trying to create a story and something that would make it exciting for kids.
6: Well, Laura, the thought behind the painting seems rather impressive. What do we know about how the paintings were received by Latter-day Saints when they were published?
8: Incredibly popular and really useful. Again, they hadn't really ever had stories illustrated. And pretty immediately, those who received the paintings and those who were putting out the paintings saw their use. It's going to create a lot of art and it will change the direction of where art goes in the next couple decades.
7: Well, thank you so much for that. And thank you both so much for joining us. It's been so interesting to get these extra insights. I just wonder if both of you might just take a moment to share with us anything that surprised you in this chapter as you read it, both maybe the subjects that you're specialists in or perhaps something else in the chapter.
9: I kind of have a bit of a story and some source material I could share. This goes back to Czechoslovakia a little bit, and there's several people to choose from that we could highlight. Again, saints can't highlight everyone. But as there was discussion going on about who to highlight here for this scene, I did a little bit of digging around in some of the source material just to give a few recommendations. And I came across this quote that we have from Terezia Wojkówkowa that just stunned me. We have this quote thanks to a report that Wallace Toronto submitted to the first presidency. Even though he and Martha had gone back to Utah, they still sort of acted as mission president and companion in exile. And kudos to them and to their missionaries, they kept in touch as best as they could with their saints in Czechoslovakia to find out how they were doing, to try and help them if they could. And in his report, Wallace added excerpts of letters from these Czechoslovakian saints to the Torontos and to some of their missionaries. He translated them to English. I tried to find the original letter for this one from Terezia Wojkówkowa, but we just have the excerpts here in English in this report. I'll just quote from this letter here a little bit more than that's in the chapter. She talks about how we very much miss our branch meetings and religious services. The Sundays are long and without spirit when we cannot share our feelings and testimonies with others. Nevertheless, we feel that the Lord has not forsaken us, for he continues to bless us in many miraculous ways. Another excerpt here. I'm very happy that the temple work for my parents has been completed. I feel that I can now peacefully join them without fear of avoiding my responsibility to them. They are perhaps much happier than we are here, who have not had an opportunity to go through the temple and have our children sealed to us. The members of the church in Zion, which means Utah, I dare venture to say, do not appreciate the great privilege that they have to live so close to the temple of the Lord. This is the experience of European Latter-day Saints at this time period. They don't have a temple. They don't have stakes, but they live so faithfully. They live worthily to go to the temple. This is their drive, their dream. And it's all the much more tender here because of the situation in Czechoslovakia. And I just found this letter. It's not so often that you get to hear someone's voice like that to speak to you through words written on a page. But that really spoke to me, and I'm glad that we were able to include it here in this chapter.
7: Thank you, James.
8: For me, the stories of people just trying to fulfill their callings and go about building the kingdom and then somehow change it in pretty incredible ways are always inspiring to me. The stories that James share, Adele Cannon Howells is one of my kind of like just little quiet little heroes. Now, she's the primary general president, so it's a pretty big thing. But basically, she felt inspired and said, we can do better teaching kids scripture stories. I want to somehow think about how we can get kids scripture stories. And with a lot of angels coming to declare the way and things being really easily opening up, she just says, I feel this is important. She's inspired within her own calling. She makes it happen. She passes away before she sees any of these paintings done to completion. And all of us know these paintings. Every single person, right, has somehow seen these paintings in some context within the church. And so that is incredible to me. All the missionary work that happens in response to these paintings, the people that are gathered in because of these paintings, because she just was inspired to solve this little small problem within the context of her calling. That's pretty incredible to me that sometimes when I'm doing my little calling, and I'll be honest, I'm the primary chorister at the moment. I sing terribly. I don't know how to lead music. And so I'm just trying to solve these tiny little problems within the context of my calling. But the ripple effects, how God magnifies that, the grace that he gives us to make our efforts enough, that's what I see in the stories of Adele Cannon Howells.
9: Just one thought, piggybacking off of what Laura said, we're all supposed to be united together in the body of Christ, right? We all have a part to play. And that's the wonderful thing we get to see in saints. We have all these wonderful examples of saints from around the world trying to do the best that they can in sometimes very incredible circumstances. And it's not clear to them what the outcome is going to be, but they move forward. And whether we're a primary chorister or someone trying to preserve their faith in a country where might not have as much freedom to express that faith, just like Paul talks about in the New Testament, one part of the body can't say to the other, we don't need you. Well, we should not say to ourselves, we're not needed as well. We have something to contribute, and it's not up to us to say that we don't have a part to play. We're all needed. The Lord can use us all.
7: Absolutely.
6: Well, Laura and James, thank you so much for meeting with us today. I just personally love to hear more about particular characters in the book or particular situations and experience that the saints are going through around the world. And so we're grateful that you took the time to spend with us today and share your additional insights and perspectives. Thank you.
8: Thank you.
9: Yeah, thank you for having us.
7: Thank you for listening to this week's episode. We hope you enjoyed it. We hope you took away some new insights into this volume. And we would love to hear your thoughts, opinions, questions, and insights from this chapter of Saints. And you can email saintspodcast@churchofjesuschrist.org. It would be great to hear from you.

0: 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This is the Latter-day Saints Talk Channel, brought to you by The Church of Jesus Christ of Latter-day Saints. 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
1: Welcome to this episode of Stories from General Conference about serving in the church through callings, Volume 2. The pioneers were asked to sacrifice a lot in order to fulfill a prophet's call to settle in the Salt Lake Valley. President Gordon B. Hinckley talked about their diligence in the October 1989 Sunday morning session.
2: For a moment, may I take you back 142 years when there was, of course, no tabernacle here, nor temple, nor temple square. On July 24, 1847, the pioneer company of our people came into this valley. An advance group had arrived a day or two earlier. Brigham Young arrived on Saturday. The next day, Sabbath services were held, both in the morning and in the afternoon. There was no hall of any kind in which to meet. I suppose that in the blistering heat of that July Sunday, they sat on the tongues of their wagons and leaned against the wheels while the brethren spoke. The season was late, and they were faced with a gargantuan and immediate task if they were to grow seed for the next season. But President Young pleaded with them not to violate the Sabbath then or in the future. The next morning, they divided into groups to explore their surroundings. Brigham Young, Wilford Woodruff, and a handful of their associates hiked from their campground a little to the south of us, on past the ground where we are, and up the hill to the north of us. They climbed a dome-shaped peak, President Young having difficulty because of his recent illness. When the brethren stood on the summit, they looked over this valley to the south of them. It was largely barren except for the willows and rushes that grew along the streams that carried water from the mountains to the lake. There was no building of any kind, but Brigham Young had said the previous Saturday, "This is the place." The summit where they stood was named Ensign Peak, out of reference to these great prophetic words of Isaiah. "And he, speaking of God, will lift up an ensign to the nations from far, and will hiss unto them from the end of the earth. And behold, they shall come with speed swiftly. And he shall set up an ensign for the nations, and shall assemble the outcasts of Israel, and gather together the dispersed of Judah from the four corners of the earth." There is some evidence to indicate that Wilford Woodruff took from his pocket a bandana handkerchief and waved it as an ensign or a standard to the nations, that from this place should go forth the word of the Lord, and to this place should come the people of the earth. I think they may also on that occasion have spoken of the building of the temple, which today stands a few feet east of here in fulfillment of the words of Isaiah. "And it shall come to pass in the last days that the mountain of the Lord's house shall be established in the top of the mountains and shall be exalted above the hills, and all nations shall flow unto it. And many people shall go and say, Come ye, and let us go up to the mountain of the Lord, to the house of the God of Jacob. And he will teach us of his ways, and we will walk in his paths. For out of Zion shall go forth the law and the word of the Lord from Jerusalem." How foolish, someone might have said, had he heard these men that July morning of 1847. They did not look like statesmen with great dreams. They did not look like rulers poring over maps and planning an empire. These were exiles driven from their fair city on the Mississippi into this desert region of the West. But they were possessed of a vision drawn from the scriptures and words of Revelation. I marvel at the foresight of that little group. It was both audacious and bold. It was almost unbelievable. Here they were, almost 1,000 miles from the nearest settlement to the east, and almost 800 miles from the Pacific coast. They were in an untried climate. The soil was different from that of the black loam of Illinois and Iowa, where they had most recently lived. They had never raised a crop here. They had never experienced a winter. They had not built a structure of any kind. These prophets, dressed in old travel-worn clothes, standing in boots they had worn for more than 1,000 miles from Nauvoo to this valley, spoke of a millennial vision. They spoke out of a prophetic view of the marvelous destiny of this cause. They came down from the peak that day and went to work to bring reality to their dream. Sometimes in our day, as we walk our narrow paths and fill our little niches of responsibility, we lose sight of the grand picture. When I was a small boy, draft horses were common. An important part of the harness was the bridle. On the bridle were blinders, one on each side. They were so placed that the horse could see only straight ahead and not to either side. They were designed to keep him from becoming frightened or distracted, and to keep his attention on the road at his feet. Some of us do our work as if we had blinders on our eyes. We only see our own little narrow track. We catch nothing of the broader vision. Ours may be a small responsibility in the church. It is good to fulfill that responsibility with diligence, and it is also good to know how that responsibility contributes to the great overall program of the growing kingdom of God.
1: Missionaries are like the pioneers in that they're also called to move to a foreign land to establish the Lord's kingdom all around the world. But whether you're a full-time missionary or not, Elder Russell M. Ballard said that all members of the church, wherever they are, have the duty to welcome new members. This talk is from October 1988 General Conference.
3: Brothers and sisters, we must ever keep in mind that missionary work throughout the world requires great sacrifice, and all of this sacrifice, effort, and exhaustive preparation of missionaries may be in vain if those who accept the gospel do not receive a loving and warm welcome by members of the church. We know from years of experience that the first contacts new converts have with members in wards or branches are critical to the conversion process. Recently, several of the brethren were discussing how we accept and welcome newcomers. Two of them shared experiences with me. Elder DeVere Harris of the First Carm of the 70 told me of a recent visit he made to a long-established ward in Utah. He said, quote, "I entered there as a stranger and tried every way that I knew to strike up a conversation or to say hello or to be kind or to be greeted or to be known. Everyone ignored me. Nobody would speak to me. No one. Finally, a man recognized me. He said, 'Oh, Elder Harris.' And the bishop turned around and said, 'What did you say?' The brother said, 'This is Elder Harris of the First Carm of the 70. Well, things changed. Wasn't long before I was asked to sit on the stand. They wondered if I wouldn't like to bear my testimony. After the meeting, many people shook my hand. As I left, I thought, what a tragedy. A gray-haired man who was unknown walks into a meeting. Nobody recognizes him. Nobody says hello. Nobody is kind. Then, because of his church position, everybody changed and wanted to be friendly. The second story involves two sisters who lived 2,000 miles from each other. Each was taught the missionary discussions by the full-time missionaries. Each felt the confirming witness of the Spirit and was baptized. Both were single adults in their early 20s. One sister attended church meetings, met the bishop, developed friendships with members who invited her into their homes. Ward members made her feel welcome and wanted. She was given a church calling immediately after her baptism, and she continued to learn and live gospel principles while associating with ward and stake members. She participated continuously, serving in various ward, stake, and general church callings. In time, she married in the temple and maintains her standing as in full membership in the church. The other sister, after receiving the witness of the Spirit, never met her bishop personally. She received no visits by home teachers or visiting teachers and was given no church calling. For several weeks, she attended Sunday ward meetings, but she was mostly ignored. In due course, the mission

0: community and a loving, conscientious wife and mother, but she does not enjoy the rich blessings that come from full fellowship in the church. In contrast to these two experiences, the church news featured two older sister missionaries who exemplify the attributes of love and caring for those while serving on their missions in Duchesne, Utah. The stake president credited these sisters with bringing a spirit of warmth and friendship to his stake. In fact, the teaching and fellowshipping efforts of these sisters has helped change the attitude of the whole stake. The work of the Lord is more effectively coming together and influencing everyone, including the less active as well as the non-members. The stake president said that in small farming communities, the activation of a less active family has a big effect on others. He expects 12 to 15 families to become active and go through the temple this year.
1: Callings aren't just about strengthening others. Sometimes they're about strengthening yourself. President Thomas S. Monson shared a story about an old stake president who said he actually benefited from his years of service. This was in the October 1989 priesthood session.
2: Many years ago, I was assigned to divide the Modesto, California stake. The Saturday meetings had been held, the new stake presidency selected, and preparations concluded for the activities of the next morning, the Sunday session of conference. As the Sunday session was about to begin, there went through my mind the thought that I had been in Modesto before. But when? I let my mind search back through the years for a confirmation of the thought I was thinking. Suddenly I remembered, Modesto years ago had been a part of the San Joaquin stake which I attended. The stake president was Clifton Rooker. He lived in Modesto. I had stayed in his home during that conference. Oh, but that was many years earlier. Could my thoughts be playing tricks on me this morning? I said to the stake president and his counselors as they sat on the stand, is this the same stake which Clifton Rooker once presided over? The brethren answered, yes, it is. He was our former president. It's been many years since I was last here, I said. Is Brother Rooker still here? Is he with us today? They responded, oh, yes. We saw him early this morning as he came to conference. I asked, where is he seated on this day of special historic importance when the stake will be divided? We don't know exactly, they said. The response was a good one, for the building was filled to overflowing. I stepped to the pulpit and asked, is Clifton Rooker in the audience today? There he was, way back in the recreation hall, hardly in view of the pulpit. I felt the inspiration to say to him publicly, Brother Rooker, we have a place for you on the stand. Would you please come forward? With every eye watching, Clifton Rooker made that long walk from the rear of the building right up to the front and took his place by my side. It became my opportunity to call upon him, one of the pioneers of that stake, to bear his testimony and to tell the people whom he loved that he was the actual beneficiary of the service he had rendered to his Heavenly Father and to his stake members. After the session was concluded, I said, Brother Rooker, how would you like to step into the Relief Society room with me and help me set apart the two new stake presidencies of these stakes? He replied, Brother Monson, that would be a highlight for me. We proceeded to the Relief Society room, and there with his hands joining mine and the hands of the outgoing stake presidency, we set apart those two new stake presidencies to their calling. After that, Brother Rooker and I embraced as he said goodbye and went to his home that Sunday evening. Early the next morning, after I had returned to my home, I had a telephone call from the son of Clifton Rooker. Brother Monson, he said, I'd like to tell you about my dad.

0: He passed away this morning, but before he did so, he said that yesterday was truly the happiest day of his life. As I heard that message from Brother Rooker's son, I paused to thank God for the inspiration which came to me to invite this good man while he was yet alive and able to enjoy them to come forward and receive the plaudits of the stake members whom he had served.
1: Bishops and stake presidents sacrifice a lot to serve members in their wards and branches. We need to support them in their callings. Also in the October 1989 priesthood session, Elder Joe J. Christensen shared appreciation for the priesthood leaders who blessed his life.
2: When I was a young man, about the age of some of you deacons here, my dad was bishop of the ward of our little farming town of Benida in southeastern Idaho. I remember the first time he brought me with him to Salt Lake City to attend a general priesthood meeting. In those years, Dad always seemed to me to be really old. As I recognize now, he must have been around 38 years of age. I was happy to be with him. I remember we sat in the balcony there on the north side. Before the meeting started, Dad pointed out which one of the brethren on the stand was President Heber J. Grant and which were his counselors. I saw the 12 apostles and the other brethren. And that night, a warm feeling of love and respect for the leaders of the church came over me and has continued to grow to this day. That night, I decided I wanted to do everything I could to support my dad as bishop. I didn't want to do anything that would embarrass or disappoint him. To this day, I'm grateful for those feelings that came to me that night.
1: 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Today, we're listening to stories about receiving callings in the church. If you're a priesthood holder, the best way to honor the priesthood is to serve. Elder Glenn L. Rudd explained it in the April 1988 Saturday afternoon session.
3: When I was a young man in the Aaronic priesthood, we boys used to stand in our core meeting and repeat in unison, "Priesthood means service. Bearing the priesthood, I will serve." This was our weekly pledge. It was part of every core meeting. Most of us began to understand that honoring the priesthood required our being active and serving in the church. In those days, we played a lot of tennis. We knew that in tennis, if we didn't serve well, we didn't win. Our priesthood leaders taught us the same concept insofar as the church was concerned. They helped us to learn to serve at the proper time and in the proper way. No boy or man fully possesses the priesthood until he learns to serve others and the Lord. It is true that someone with authority may bestow the priesthood by the laying on of hands, but until we do something by way of service to others, the priesthood lies dormant within us and is of little value. We must not fail to magnify the callings we receive.
1: You never know. The things you're called to do now could be preparing you for something greater. Elder Lynn A. Sorensen talked about how receiving a testimony as a young boy prepared him for the many callings he would have throughout life. This was in the October 1987 Sunday afternoon session.
4: I can remember, as if it were yesterday, the first time that I attended General Conference. I was just a young boy, and my wonderful parents brought me to the tabernacle so that I could have a special spiritual experience early in my life. We sat in the balcony here at the left of the podium where I could look down directly at the general authorities. It was a great thrill for me to see President Heber J. Grant for the first time. And I particularly remember how President Grant joined in the congregational singing with such fervor, and how uncomfortable the hard wooden benches seemed to me even at that young age. I remember looking at the upholstered individual seats occupied by the tabernacle choir and deciding that someday I would sing in the choir and have a comfortable reserved seat for conference. Well, somehow the lines of communication got mixed up. This was not what I had in mind at all. I am grateful for my assignment in the Brazil Area Presidency with Elder Gibbons and Elder Camargo, and the opportunity to serve once again with the warm, wonderful people of Brazil. I've been especially blessed in being involved in various ways in the growth of the church there over the last 48 years, and have seen that growth go from less than 200 members in 1940 to over 250,000 members today. As we attend the various state conferences, it is thrilling to meet the young leaders whom the Lord has raised up, men such as President Santos. He embraced the gospel as a young boy of 17. And when he elected to accept a missionary call, he was disowned by his family and put out on the street with his meager belongings. He served faithfully, however, and later was led to a beautiful young convert girl. They were sealed in the temple and are rearing their family under the covenant. Still under 30 years of age, he is successful in his business and a great leader in the stake. How the Lord blesses the faithful members of the church. Sister Sorensen and I recently had the opportunity to tour the new Fortaleza mission. It took us back to our own missionary experiences. A mission president receives hundreds of weekly letters from his missionaries during his presidency concerning many different subjects. Most of those I received were very spiritual, expressing the missionaries' gratitude for the opportunity to serve the Lord and his testimony of the importance and truthfulness of the work. I've saved most of them. They are precious to me. One touched my heart profoundly. Elder Costa, a native Brazilian missionary, wrote in his last letter to me before we left the mission field, "President, perhaps with the passing of time, I will forget your appearance or how you walked or things like that. Let your love for the gospel and your testimony, I will never forget. If I'm to be remembered at all by the membership of the church, I hope it will be in this manner. For I do have a great love for the gospel and for all the members of the church everywhere. No, I do not feel at ease sitting in these red upholstered chairs, but I have a sincere burning testimony of this work. May the Lord bless me, that I may touch the lives of those he loves throughout the church, and may I be guided and directed by him always."
1: Just as important as any leadership calling, though, is to be a home teacher. President Ezra Taft Benson gave his testimony about home teaching in the April 1987 priesthood session.
5: May I close by bearing you my testimony regarding home teaching. I can recall as if it were yesterday, growing up as a boy in Whitney, Idaho. We were a farm family, and when we boys were out working in the field, I remember fathers calling to us in a shrill voice from the barnyard, "Tie up your teams, boys, and come in. The ward teachers are here." Regardless of what we were doing, that was the signal to assemble in the sitting room to hear the ward teachers. These two faithful brethren, priesthood bearers, would come each month, either by foot or by horseback. We always knew they would come. I can't remember one miss. And we would have a great visit. They would stand behind a chair and talk to the family. They would go around the circle and ask each child how he or she was doing and if we were doing our duty. Sometimes mother and father would prime us before the war teachers came so we would have the right answers. But it was an important time for us as a family. They always had a message, and it was always a good one. We have refined home teaching a lot since those early days in Whitney. But it is basically the same. The same principles are involved. Caring, reaching out, teaching by the Spirit, an important message each month, a concern and loving of each member of the family.
1: We magnify our callings best by serving those around us. Elder J. Richard Clark shared several touching stories of such service in the April 1991 priesthood session.
6: Let me share some examples of the priesthood in action. An inspiring funeral was held for an 18-year-old boy we'll call John. John was a remarkable young man who courageously battled muscular dystrophy and lost. He was confined to a wheelchair during his Aaronic priesthood years. Conspicuous at the funeral were devoted members of his priest quorum. John's influence upon his quorum was profound, and yet he never played a football game, nor went camping with him, nor danced, nor did any of the usual teenage activities. It was his faith and commitment to the church that touched his quorum members. And something else, John provided his quorum with an opportunity to serve with love. When John was a deacon, he wanted to pass the sacrament. One boy was assigned to push his wheelchair while John held the tray on his lap. It seemed awkward at first, but soon others were anxious to help him perform his priesthood duty. By the time John was ordained a priest, he was very weak and could not kneel to bless the sacrament. His quorum found a solution. They placed his wheelchair next to the sacrament table. One would break the bread, then kneel by him, by the wheelchair, and hold a microphone while John pronounced those sacred words. To do this for their brothers soon became an honor for each one in the quorum. They enthusiastically followed his leadership as first assistant in the priest quorum. Because John was unable to realize his dream of becoming an Eagle Scout, the priests raised money to buy a special achievement plaque, which was given to him in sacrament meeting. It read, "Presented to John for outstanding service in your quorum and for being a great example to us all." Over the years, the young men in John's quorum enjoyed many fun activities, but none had greater impact or taught them more about magnifying their priesthood callings and loving each other than this joyous experience they shared with their friend John. Now, we expect a lot from our Aaronic priesthood brethren, and properly trained, they seldom disappoint us. I remember when Dr. Harold Hume served as a bishopric advisor to a deacon's quorum. They were invited to tour a hospital. He introduced his quorum to the nurses. One of them said, "How unusual. The deacons in our church are older men." And Dr. Hume replied, "Well, our deacons are outstanding young men. They can handle it when they're 12 years old." Remember a few years ago when devastating fires burned out of control in Southern California? As fierce winds blew, the public was restricted from the area by police. A few families were allowed to remain and try to save their homes. Soon a van arrived at one house filled with brethren from the quorum carrying their shovels. They were asked, "How did you get past the police barricade?" Response, "It was easy. We just told them our brother lives here." The count was soon up to 39 brethren who were helping to dig a ditch for fire protection. A curious police officer appeared and said, "I just want to meet the man who has 39 brothers." Elder Matthew Calley once asked an elders quorum president how his elders were getting along as a quorum. "You do anything to help one another?" "Oh yes," was the response. "We've got a member of our quorum in the hospital in New Mexico. He was a vigorous young man buying a farm, a hard worker with a lovely family. All of a sudden, he was stricken. That could have meant the end of his farm and family security." The elders quorum president said, "That was our loss as much as for his wife and children. So we took over, and we've operated that farm, and all he has to worry about is getting well." How many times we magnify our callings individually, quietly, without fanfare. I'm thinking of an elders quorum president, Kirk Barnett, in Las Vegas. Visiting a hospital early one morning, he was impressed to ask if any other LDS were there. He was told of an elderly grandmother awaiting her first surgery for brain hemorrhage. She had no family or friends present, no one to encourage her. She was terrified. President Barnett sat with her for 2 hours. His hand was white from her strong grip. She said she loved him at least 20 times.
1: Even though what we're asked to do may not seem to matter, we should never stop doing it. As you'll see in this next example from President Thomas S. Monson, your labor is never in vain. This is from the April 1986 priesthood session.
7: "The call of duty came to me to serve as a young bishop back in 1950. I studied diligently the scriptures. I particularly liked reading the Apostle Paul's epistle to Timothy on what the requirements of a bishop were. I even read the general handbook. It was smaller then than it is now. But I think I gained the greatest help from one of the general authorities who came to a priesthood leadership meeting, stepped to a chalkboard, and outlined the duties of a bishop. I would hope, brethren, that as leaders, we would step to chalkboards and outline the duties of deacons and teachers and priests and all who hold the priesthood, the scriptures being our guide. In that outline, the first call was that the bishop is the presiding high priest and the father of the ward. Second, he is the president of the Aaronic priesthood. Third, he is responsible to care for the poor and the needy. Fourth, he is the one who receives the tithing and is responsible for the funds and likewise the records of the ward. And fifth, he is the common judge in Israel. Those outline duties are understood. But I received a letter from church headquarters back at that time, which was a little more challenging to me. The Korean War had just burst forth, and a letter to all bishops said, each bishop is to supply each serviceman in his ward with a subscription paid in advance to the Improvement Era, to the Church News, and write a personal letter to each serviceman every month. I thought to myself, do the brethren know that I have 23 servicemen in this ward of 1,080 members? A letter every month? Do they know we have no money? Fortunately, I trusted in the Lord. The money came from the high priests in the 70s. The subscriptions were arranged. But writing that personal letter to 23 servicemen every month did not really become a drudgery. It became a joy and a blessing for me. I still have some of the copies of those letters and the responses which came from them. I still get a little teary-eyed when I read of a soldier's pledge to do his duty, a sailor's determination to keep faith with his family. One night, as I had completed writing the 23 letters, I handed them to the young lady who would affix the postage stamps and handle the maintenance of the addresses. She turned to me as she looked at one envelope and said, "Bishop, don't you ever get discouraged?" I said, "No, I don't." "Why?" She said, "Here is another letter to Thaddeus Bryson Jr. This is the 17th consecutive monthly letter that you've sent to him without a reply." I said, "Well, send it along. Maybe it will work." And it did. I received a reply to that letter. I have it here with me tonight, dated December 25th, 1953. It was postmarked APO San Francisco. He was serving on a remote island in the Pacific. Christmas, homesick, missing family and friends. He had been among the less active when he went in the service. But he began his letter this way: "Dear Bishop, I ain't much at writing letters. I could have told him that 17 months sooner." But he went on to say that he appreciated the magazines, the newspaper, that he had been ordained a priest by his servicemen's coordinator. And then he said, "Most of all, I appreciate your letters." I thought of the couplet, "Do your duty, that is best, leave unto the Lord the rest." Years later, I was attending a conference at the Cottonwood Stake in Salt Lake City when Elder James Faust was presiding there. The theme was taking care of our servicemen. The Vietnam War was in full bloom. I spoke of this experience, and after the meeting, a young man came forward and said, "Bishop, do you remember me?" I said, "My goodness, Brother Bryson, how are you?" "I'm fine," he said. "I'm in the Elders' Corps and presidency of my ward. And by the way, Bishop, thank you, thank you, thank you for the letters."
1: As President Thomas S. Monson said, "Do your duty, that is best. Leave unto the Lord the rest."
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10: Commandments, a beautiful reservoir of invitations and blessings. By Brittany Beatty, Church Magazines. I wanted to do all that the Lord asks, but I wondered how I could fit it all into my schedule. Throughout his mortal ministry, the Lord invited individuals to give up all that they had to follow him. See, for instance, Matthew chapter 8, verses 18 through 22, Mark chapter 3, verses 31 through 33, Mark chapter 10, verses 17 through 22. While we may not be asked to leave fishing boats or all our riches, two ways we might be asked to give him our all is through our time and obedience. With all the activities on our daily to-do lists, it may feel overwhelming to do everything the Lord and his prophets invite us to do. For instance, have meaningful, unrushed prayer, study the Book of Mormon daily, study Come Follow Me each week, attend the temple regularly where reasonably accessible, research and build our family history trees and perform proxy ordinance work, share the gospel, minister, participate in home evening, journal, serve in callings in our homes and in the community, accept topical study invitations from church leaders. For instance, President Nelson's invitation to study all scripture verses about the Savior or to study about God's priesthood power, and many more. While balancing family, friendships, home responsibilities, work, children's schedules, and other interests, it may feel intimidating or impossible to do all of the above. I've been there before, and sometimes that worry still comes to mind. But I view this thought differently now because of the promptings I received years ago. Once, when I prayed about how I could better follow the Savior, I was reminded that I could be doing the actions above more faithfully. While I was very consistent with some of them, others of them seemed to rotate within openings of my schedule. With the inspiration to strive to be consistent at all of them, I was also reminded of two prophetic messages. 1 Nephi chapter 3, verse 7. I will go and do the things which the Lord hath commanded. For I know that the Lord giveth no commandments unto the children of men, save he shall prepare a way for them, that they may accomplish the thing which he commandeth them. When President Henry B. Eyring, second counselor in the first presidency, spoke in general conference of writing down evidences of the hand of the Lord in his family's life each day, he wrote, I wrote down a few lines every day for years. I never missed a day, no matter how tired I was or how early I would have to start the next day. I decided to put my trust in Nephi's words and remember that the Lord would not give me a commandment, or collection of them, that he wouldn't help me keep. And I also was inspired by President Eyring's commitment to faithfully obey the invitation to journal daily, even when he felt too tired to do so. If, with his busy schedule, he could stay obedient when tired, then I knew I could as well. So I decided to put more faith in the Lord's ability to help me accomplish all that he invites me to do. I prayed to Heavenly Father, and I also sought to counsel with the Lord, Alma chapter 37, verse 37, to know the appropriate time or frequency I should devote to each invitation and commandment. I knew that some would be easy to accomplish because they were already part of my daily discipleship. And I also acknowledged that I may not be able to do some activities, like family history, for as long as other people may be able to. But I knew I could do something regularly. I also trusted that in these situations, as President Russell M. Nelson promised, the Lord loves effort. I knew that he also values the widow's mite. See Luke chapter 21, verses 1 through 4. And whatever I was able to give. After all, we each can provide different offerings at different times in our lives, or even in each day or week. After prayerfully putting together a plan about how to accomplish the things I wasn't doing as regularly as I could be, I prayed for divine help and strength to act on that plan. I also relied on the promise from President Ezra Taft Benson, when he counseled, if we put God first, all other things fall into their proper place or drop out of our lives. Our love of the Lord will govern the claims of our affections, the demands on our time, the interests we pursue, and the order of our priorities. We should put God ahead of everyone else in our lives. I decided to prioritize the Lord in my schedule, in my actions, and in my heart, and to leave my metaphorical fishing nets and better consecrate my life to him. Did that mean doing spiritual things 24 hours a day? Not in the sense of spending every minute reading scriptures or doing family history, but it did mean intentionally inviting Heavenly Father and Jesus Christ into each part of my day. In turning my heart to them that way, I was reminded that all things temporal are spiritual as well. See Doctrine and Covenants, section 29, verses 34 through 35. And that the Lord can be my focus in all my labors. See Alma chapter 34, verses 17 through 27. And it meant staying focused on what matters most as I strive to become a more intentional disciple. Small changes started to make a difference and provide a path to improved obedience. If I was on my phone for a few minutes in the morning, I could use that time on Family Search's Family Tree app instead of scrolling randomly on social media. While I waited in a line, I could make a quick call, send a text to minister to a friend, or talk with someone near me. I ended the day with my journal instead of with entertainment. I woke up with a better focus and a daily schedule to prioritize spiritual study before other distractions of the day arose. I followed President Nelson's counsel to make an appointment regularly with the Lord, to be in His holy house, then keep that appointment with exactness and joy. I became aware of moments where I would usually become distracted by good things and instead tried to use that time for the best things. And do you know what? I was able to fit everything into my schedule and still have time to enjoy other things. The mathematics of my time seemed to defy logic, yet I knew it was another way the Lord performs miracles in our lives that we can't explain. As Sister Michelle D. Craig, second counselor in the Young Women General Presidency, taught, "You and I can give what we have to Christ, and He will multiply our efforts. What you have to offer is more than enough, even with your human frailties and weaknesses, if you rely on the grace of God." I felt, and continue to feel, that promise fulfilled in my life. And I've found that my schedule is actually less stressful, not more so, when I seek to do all the Lord asks. I've found that the commandments and invitations of the Lord bring far more richness into my life than anything else can.
11: Being perfect eventually. As we seek to do all that the Father asks, of course, we will fall short of perfection. Remember what Elder Jeffrey R. Holland taught. Except for Jesus, there have been no flawless performances on this earthly journey we are pursuing. So, while in mortality, let's strive for steady improvement, without obsessing over what behavioral scientists call toxic perfectionism. We should avoid that latter excessive expectation of ourselves and of others. Every one of us aspires to a more Christ-like life than we often succeed in living. If we admit that honestly and are trying to improve, we are not hypocrites. We are human. May we refuse to let our own mortal follies and the inevitable shortcomings of even the best men and women around us make us cynical about the truths of the gospel, the truthfulness of the church, our hope for our future, or the possibility of godliness. If we persevere, then somewhere in eternity, our refinement will be finished and complete, which is the New Testament meaning of perfection. So as we try to do all that the Father asks, we should focus on our growth and not be overly critical on ourselves when we fall short of what we hope. Read more from Elder Holland's talk, Be Ye Therefore Perfect Eventually, Liahona, November 2017, page 40. End of the short segment, Being Perfect Eventually, read by Van Farnworth.
10: While I should not have been surprised by what began to happen as I acted with renewed faith and experienced the miracles that made it possible to do all that the Lord asks, I am still in awe at how Heavenly Father and Jesus Christ have helped me accomplish what had before seemed impossible in my schedule. See Luke chapter 1, verse 37. Not only did the Lord prepare a way for me that I may accomplish the thing which He commandeth me, but the increased joy and fulfillment that came into my life was more than I could have anticipated. And I began to realize that these efforts are really more about whom I am becoming than about just what I am doing. A large part of that becoming led me to see that my heart was drawing closer to Heavenly Father and Jesus and helping me become more like them. Elder D. Todd Christofferson of the Quorum of the 12 Apostles once said, "At times, some people get confused thinking that the commandments are restrictions or limitations that complicate life, that take away opportunities or happiness or the pleasures of life. In reality, the commandments protect us and guide us to happiness. They are not to restrict, but rather to make possible, to allow us to achieve in this life and in the next what we truly desire and what our Heavenly Father, who loves us, wants for us. So, please don't complain about the commandments. Don't say, I don't want any more, but rather say, yes, more, more. I want to progress. I want to be happy. I want to be like my Heavenly Father. And the commandments show me how to do so. They open up the pathway before me. As I faithfully do my very best to obey each prophetic invitation, it is helping me better live on the covenant path and become more like my Savior, who provides our perfect example of obeying all the Father asks of him. Along the way, I've realized that prioritizing these commandments and prophetic invitations isn't about achieving items on a to-do list, but rather about a way of living to help me grow. I see them as opportunities to honor my temple covenants as I consecrate my heart and my schedule to the Lord, as a sign of my love for him and desire to become like him. As I have sought to honor those covenants, I have felt the reality of receiving the power to do all that God wants me to do. I now like to picture each invitation from God as a reservoir of joy and blessings that are waiting for us if we simply choose to enter the waters. Heavenly Father wants to bless us beyond our comprehension, and he provides us with commandments that allow those blessings to come through our obedience. See Doctrine and Covenants, section 130, verses 20 and 21. We just need to choose to trust him and his ability to help us keep all of his commandments. When our hearts, hands, and time are given to him, we will see him perform miracles in our lives.
12: A godly focus in everything we do. The first of the Ten Commandments reiterates this divine wisdom. I am the Lord thy God. Thou shalt have no other gods before me. The placement of this commandment helps us understand that if we place him as our main priority, everything else will ultimately fall into place. When he takes the preeminent position in our lives by our deliberate choice, then he is able to bless our actions to our good and to the good of others. The Lord counseled, "Look unto me in every thought." And each week we covenant to do just that, to always remember him. Can such a godly focus apply in everything we do? Can performing even a menial task become an opportunity to demonstrate our love and devotion to him? I believe it can and will. We can make each item on our to-do list become a way to glorify him. We can see each task as a privilege and opportunity to serve him, even when we are in the midst of deadlines, duties, or dirty diapers. As Ammon said, "Yea, I know that I am nothing. As to my strength, I am weak. Therefore, I will not boast of myself, but I will boast of my God, for in his strength, I can do all things." When serving our God becomes our main priority in life, we lose ourselves, and in due course, we find ourselves. Sister Joy D. Jones, For Him, Liahona, November 2018, page 51.
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13: The Gift of Forgiveness, by Elder Neil L. Anderson of the Quorum of the 12 Apostles. The Savior stands with open arms to forgive all who truly repent of their sins and come unto him. Lasting happiness and joy come through faith in our Heavenly Father and in his Son, Jesus Christ. All that is good and beautiful, all that is holy and sacred comes from them. That includes forgiveness, which refreshes our soul and confirms where we stand with them. In our premortal world, we rejoiced with the opportunity to come to earth, receive a mortal body, and become more like our Heavenly Father. We knew, however, that we would experience disappointment, sickness, pain, injustice, temptation, and sin. These challenges were anticipated in the Father's plan of redemption, and He called upon His only begotten Son to be our Redeemer and Savior. Jesus Christ would come to earth like no other, and through His righteousness, He would break the bands of death. As we choose to follow Him and repent of our sins, He eliminates, through His infinite atonement, our mistakes and sins found in the Book of Life. Prayer and faith. Our repentance, followed by forgiveness from the Savior of the world, is the foundation of our prayers and efforts to return to our heavenly home. For each of us who has faith in Jesus Christ, our daily prayers, our efforts to follow the Savior, and our partaking of the sacrament regularly as we willingly take His name upon us, combine with our desire to leave behind the poles of the world and step by step come closer to our Savior. As Elder Neil A. Maxwell of the Quorum of the Twelve Apostles explained, "If we choose the course of discipleship, we will move from what may be initially a mere acknowledgement of Jesus on to admiration of Jesus, then on to adoration of Jesus, and finally to emulation of Jesus. In that process of striving to become more like Him, we must be in the posture of repentance." Repentance becomes a continual thought, a constant effort. President Russell M. Nelson has said, "Nothing is more liberating, more ennobling, or more crucial to our individual progression than is a regular daily focus on repentance. Experience the strengthening power of daily repentance, of doing and being a little better each day." In prayer, we review the happenings of the day, asking, "Where did I see the Lord's hand in my life? How did my actions reveal honesty and unselfishness? What more could I have done? What thoughts and emotions do I need to control? How could I have better followed the example of the Savior? How could I have been more kind, more loving, more forgiving, and more merciful toward others? In what ways was I less than my Heavenly Father would want me to be?" Then we pause and listen. Our personal prayers open the window to personal revelation from our Heavenly Father. With faith in Jesus Christ, we openly acknowledge to our Heavenly Father our mistakes, oversights, and unthoughtful actions toward others. We humbly ask for forgiveness, listen to the quiet impressions of the Spirit, and promise our Heavenly Father that we will be more attentive to those things we can improve. We confess our sins and we forsake them. We restore that which we can restore to those we have hurt or offended. It may be an apology to a spouse or a child, a message to a friend or co-worker, or a resolve to follow a neglected spiritual impression. Our partaking of the sacrament and our frequent attendance at the temple, when possible, magnify and bolster our faith in Jesus Christ and our desire to follow Him. Come unto me. In 3 Nephi, it is amazing how often the resurrected Savior Jesus Christ connects the word repent to the words come unto me. "Repent of your sins and come unto me with a broken heart and a contrite spirit." "Repent of your sins and be converted." "If ye will come unto me, ye shall have eternal life. Behold, mine arm of mercy is extended towards you, and whosoever will come, him will I receive, and blessed are those who come unto me. Whoso repenteth and cometh unto me as a little child, him will I receive. Therefore repent, and come unto me, ye ends of the earth, and be saved." Jesus also spoke of those who, by choice or circumstance, no longer attend places of worship. He said, "Unto such shall ye continue to minister, For ye know not but what they will return and repent, and come unto me with full purpose of heart, and I shall heal them. President Nelson has declared, Jesus Christ stands with open arms, hoping and willing to heal, forgive, cleanse, strengthen, purify, and sanctify us. We, of course, will want to do all we can. Our remorse, our resolve to change, and our broken heart, contrite spirit, and godly sorrow are all important. We will desire to change our behavior and make restitution to those we have hurt. Forgiveness is a gift. We must remember, however, that the divine gift of forgiveness can never be earned. It can only be received. Yes, commandments must be obeyed, and ordinances observed to receive forgiveness. But personal effort, no matter how great, pales in comparison to the cost of redemption. In fact, there is no comparison. Forgiveness is a gift, and the only one who can give the gift is the Redeemer and Savior of the world, Jesus Christ. He offers his priceless gift willingly to all who turn to him to receive it. As President Nelson has said, the Savior's atonement is able to redeem every soul from the penalties of personal transgression on conditions that he has set. Let us rejoice in the journey. Our Heavenly Father has given us these words of truth. If ye will repent and harden not your hearts, then will I have mercy upon you through mine only begotten Son, and you shall have claim on mercy through mine only begotten Son unto a remission of your sins, and you shall enter into my rest. As one of the Lord's apostles, I promise you that these words of our Father are true. As you embrace them in your life, the Savior will shape forever the divine destiny awaiting you. The promise of Christ's atonement. Save for the exception of the very few who defect to perdition, there is no habit, no addiction, no rebellion, no transgression, no apostasy, no crime exempted from the promise of complete forgiveness. That is the promise of the atonement of Christ. President Boyd K. Packer, President of the Quorum of the 12 Apostles. End of the article, The Gift of Forgiveness, by Elder Neil L. Anderson of the Quorum of the 12 Apostles. Read by Casey Wayman.
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17: Welcome to Teaching No Greater Call, brought to you by The Church of Jesus Christ of Latter-day Saints. I'm your host, Brother Russell T. Osgathorpe, Sunday School General President, with Elder David A. Bednar of the Quorum of the 12 Apostles. Today, we'll be discussing the importance of learning and teaching the gospel of Jesus Christ. Elder Bednar, it's great to be with you today to talk about Teaching No Greater Call. This manual's been used for years all over the church, and it's a powerful tool to help teachers and learners. But what we're trying to do in this series is just kind of bring it to life. I was thinking about one section in Teaching No Greater Call that talks about diligent learning. Why do you think this diligent word is used? Why are we supposed to be not just learners, but diligent learners?
18: The scriptures say that we are to treasure up continually the words of eternal life. That, to me, is the reason for diligence. The role of the teacher is to have gospel truth embedded in his or her soul. Mm-hmm. We also read in the Book of Mormon that the power of the Word was in magnificent missionaries. Well, that requires diligence and effort to get it in, not just superficial, not just surface level knowledge, but to have the power of the Word in us. So to treasure up, to have the power of the Word in us requires real work.
19: And that means we've got to want to do the work, right?
18: Yeah.
19: The learner has to want to do this. And so I keep asking myself, how can I personally want more to learn in a diligent way that's going to have that Word inside of me as much as it needs to be so that when I teach, I can teach with power and authority?
18: Well, I think we associate negative things with the word work. Yeah. This is a joyful work. The Holy Ghost fuels curiosity, and the Holy Ghost fuels inquiry. So if we are striving to live such that we always have His Spirit to be with us, then I think the natural byproduct of that is an intense curiosity and desire to learn. And that work is exhilarating. It's edifying. As you're studying the Scriptures and you find patterns or connections and you begin to see things that have always been there but you've never seen before, I don't know of too many things more engaging, more exciting than that.
19: It seems to me what you're talking about is learning by the Spirit, not just teaching by the Spirit. We talk about teaching by the Spirit a lot. We don't talk so much about learning by the Spirit or learning to have the Spirit with us always so that we can develop this curiosity that the Holy Ghost will bring to us so that we can get what we need to get for our own lives.
18: In my view, the challenge of teaching is doing all that you can to prepare and then letting go. Mm-hmm. If we have treasured up, if the power of the Word is in us, then it will be given you in the very moment that portion that is needful for a particular individual in a class or for a class. So the preparation is intense, and it requires great faith to move away from a scripted lesson plan. You have to have the lesson plan. You have to have a sense of where you're going. But if the Holy Ghost nudges you in the midst of that lesson to give it up, because there's an individual who will respond to a question or a particular comment, then you have to have the faith to let it go and be directed by the Spirit.
19: Right. You've talked about jumping out of the boat. Is that what you call it?
18: Yes.
19: Tell us a little bit more about what you mean by that, because you're really saying take a risk, right? Exercise faith.
18: Yeah, exercise faith, but I don't think there's a risk.
19: Ah, okay.
18: If you consider the definition by the prophet Joseph Smith, that faith is the principle of action and of power in all intelligent beings. Now, that sequence is noteworthy. You act and the power follows. I think many of us pray for the power so we can act, and we wonder why those prayers don't seem to be answered. The children of Israel are carrying the Ark of the Covenant. They are to cross the River Jordan, and the water does not part until their feet are wet. You act, and the power follows. The admonition to the missionaries is, open your mouth, and it will be filled. Not, I'll fill your mouth so you can open it up. Well, the jumping out of the boat refers to Peter. I don't think Peter knew, sitting in the boat, that he could walk on the water. The Savior beckons him. He goes to the Savior. And it's only when he focuses on himself and his circumstances that he begins to waver. So I routinely say to teachers, to leaders in the church, we have to jump out of the boat, doing what is right, following correct principles, exercising faith in Christ. We act with the absolute assurance that the power will follow. That's why I say I don't think it's a risk. It can be a little unnerving because we want to be in control, but He always delivers what we need.
19: Maybe in one sense it's more risky not to jump out of the boat. Maybe it's more risky to just stay where we think it's safe, because then we really can't accomplish what we need to accomplish. Right?
18: Well, in the 50th section of the Doctrine and Covenants, it says if we don't do it the Lord's way, then it is some other way.
20: I don't think that's risky. I think that's dangerous.
19: That's dangerous.
20: Yeah, I don't want to be relying on the arm of the flesh.
19: This is the leading to destruction in the Book of Mormon. This acting, I want to talk a little bit more about this because you've mentioned this in several talks. In fact, I've used this in training sometimes when I'm out there among the members of the church and we are talking about acting and not being acted upon. So you draw upon 2 Nephi. Mm-hmm.

0: to be told. Is that accurate?
1: I think we often view the teacher as the disseminator of information.
0: Right.
1: And so they have prepared, they've studied, they have all this stuff, and so now what they're going to do is share it and disseminate it. To a degree, that's true. But what that does is make the members of the class objects that are primarily being acted upon, mm-hmm. not agents who are acting. And with moral agency, when we act as agents, it invites in a powerful way individual teaching by the power of the Holy Ghost. So I'm not suggesting that there is no role for a teacher presenting information. Of course, that's important. But I believe the highest manifestation of teaching is inviting learners to act in accordance with the truth that they are learning. This is not self-discovery. This is not some kind of pedagogy from the secular world.
0: Right.
1: This is the Lord's pattern.
0: Right.
1: And He uses it all the time. In the Garden of Eden, Adam, what are you doing?
0: Mm-hmm.
1: Well, He knows what Adam is doing.
0: Where art thou? Huh.
1: But He asks Adam the question so that Adam is an agent who acts.
0: Mm-hmm.
1: When Nephi wants to see and learn what his father had seen and learned, the Holy Ghost asks a series of questions to Nephi. Not because the Holy Ghost doesn't know the answer, but because the Holy Ghost is inviting Nephi to act, to look. And as Nephi acts, he's taught in a powerful way. So there's both giving information, but more importantly, inviting the learners to act upon what they're receiving.
0: Even when the Lord invited Nephi to build the ship, He was asking him to act. And Nephi was, in a sense, saying, I've never built a ship. I'm not sure how to go about this. And the Lord said, oh, we'll tutor you. You know, you'll know what you need to know, but start acting. So you're really putting this emphasis on the importance of getting out there and trying and exerting yourself, living the principle rather than just listening to it or talking about it.
1: Exactly.
0: Yeah. This is actually different than the way we teach usually in the church. You know, oftentimes we can go into a class and the teacher might take almost the entire time without students, learners doing much or even being invited to do much.
1: And I want to be very clear in saying we're not just making this discussion groups. We're not employing the kinds of methodologies that are used in education in mm-hmm. all parts of the world. That's not what this is about.
0: Mm-hmm.
1: It is about moral agency. It's about acting and not being acted upon. Because when we act, the plan of happiness is so that we can learn from our own experience. And so to the degree that we are both providing gospel truth and then inviting people to act upon it, then that's the complete range of teaching, not just standing and talking. This is tied to a verse in the Book of Mormon where it says that the power of the Holy Ghost carries the power of a message unto the heart. It's significant to me that it doesn't say into the heart. Mm. It's unto the heart.
0: Mm-hmm.
1: With missionaries all the time, the missionaries think, if I just bear a more fervent testimony, if I'm just better prepared, if I just do this, if I just do that, then I can force that testimony into a person's heart. And the answer is, no, you can't. All you can do is bring it right here. The question then is, well, what happens to get it inside?
0: Yes.
1: And the person has to act in faith according to truth, and that's how it goes from unto to into. So a teacher standing and talking can deliver a lot of stuff right here, but it's not until we invite the learner to act that the learner begins to invite it inside. So I've said in other occasions that the best lessons in life are not taught, they're caught.
0: Mm-hmm.
1: And you catch mm-hmm. them when you're inviting them into your heart.
0: So, and in a sense, what kind of action does the learner take? I mean, it could be all kinds of different actions, right? To get
1: sure.
0: that, to catch that and to get it inside the heart.
1: Well, when we use the word act, we think, well, they have to be standing up and motioning or doing
0: right.
1: something. It doesn't have to be that kind of an action. A teacher can simply pose a question and not rush in to give the answer. I heard Elder Perry on one occasion describe the number of ancestors that came from the first Perry who was baptized in 1832. Now, if you just simply

0: pose the question, how many folks from 1832 to 2002 or 2012 or whatever, how many members of the church do you think came from that one peri-baptism in 1832? Now, you could do this as a part of a talk in a state conference. You're not going to have people raise their hands and give answers, but you can invite them to act. You could invite them to have a number in their mind. And then when you say that between 1832 and 1992, there were more than 10,000 members of the church from that one peri-baptism, you kind of go, whoa, I was thinking 500 or 5 million, whatever. But you're working, you're acting, and the Holy Ghost then has a vehicle. It has a channel to be able to get into your heart and teach you things you wouldn't get any other way.
1: So you're saying don't be afraid as a teacher to give a little pause, a little silence for a moment for people to think and to actually invite the Holy Ghost in.
0: I'm going to be more blunt than you perhaps want me to be.
1: No, it'll be blunt, yeah.
0: Sometimes teachers just abhor silence.
1: Right.
0: So they ask a question that is not well framed, not well expressed. The people don't know what's being asked. Mm-hmm. And everybody just sits there. The teacher assumes, well, these people won't participate. Well, part of the problem is they don't know what the question is.
1: Right.
0: And because the teacher is panicked by the silence, they restate the question again. And people think, this is a different question. And this 3, 4, 5 times, and the people are bewildered. The scriptures say, be still and know that I am God. Mm-hmm. The Holy Ghost is the teacher, not the person at the front of the classroom. And if we believe that, then we ought to be still and let the Holy Ghost do His job. When you pose a question, giving people a minute to comprehend the question and think and even ponder and pray is a pretty good thing so the Holy Ghost can do the work.
1: And maybe even find a verse if they want to find a verse. Rather than you giving them the verse and asking them to read it, give them a little time to think about their own gospel knowledge and bring that to the,
0: exactly,
1: to the fore.
0: Yeah. A simple question like, what comes to your mind when we consider this verse? Instead of saying, what are the two major points of this verse, I call that guess what's in my head.
1: Yeah.
0: Where the teacher is trying to get someone to parrot back what the teacher wants to say. And we think that's great involvement because other people are saying it. If we ask the question, what do you think, it should be because we really want to know what they think, not because we're trying to get them to say what we want them to say. And to give them that bit of time, revelation comes as thoughts to the mind, feelings to the heart by the power of the Holy Ghost. We ought to be pretty pleased with some degree of silence to let that work the way it needs to work.
1: Absolutely. My wife told me about a Relief Society lesson not long ago where the teacher announced the topic was charity. They read in Moroni 7 about charity to introduce the doctrine, but the sisters knew the doctrine, basically. They knew what charity was and what it is for them in their lives. And then she asked this question. She said, I want you to think about someone in your life where if this person is hard to express charity to, you need to be charitable, you need to be loving toward this person, but you're having a hard time right now being loving toward this person. Think about that, and then think about what you could do to express charity mm-hmm. to this person that might be difficult to love. And she said the discussion that came out of that, and the teacher didn't say a great deal more, but the discussion that ensued was very powerful. People left the class saying, I am going to do this. I'm going to express charity to this person in a new way that I haven't done before because I've now figured out, really through the Spirit, what I can do to help.
0: And so, what I'm sure occurred in that particular setting is that as the members of that class were acting in faith, then to many of those sisters came individual instruction. And what they left to go do was not, that's a great idea, I'm going to go do what this sister said.
1: Right.
0: They received individual instruction and inspiration. That's the power. President Packer will often say that if all you hear is what is said, then you haven't listened.
1: Right.
0: And you haven't heard very much.
1: Right.
0: If all we get is what the teacher presents, we're missing what matters most. And so the responsibility on the learners in the class is very high to come prepared and to be acting, not just sitting there waiting to be acted upon, give me what I need, but asking, seeking, and knocking.
1: Elder Scott has taught this so often too, when he says, if you're going to take a note during a training session or when you're listening to a talk, write down impressions that come to you more than trying to capture what the speaker is saying. Write down the impressions that are meant for you coming from the Spirit. This is good advice for every class, every teaching situation that we have.
0: Sure. I think there's a great analogy in the Book of Mormon. Mm-hmm. There are the large plates, which are the history of the people, mm-hmm. and the small plates, which are the revelations and the sacred writings. If a person listening to a talk or in a class is jotting down what the person is saying, then you are recording on the large plates the history of the meeting. If you are recording the individual impressions that are coming to you by the Holy Ghost, you are creating your own small plates. Mm. And the truth of the matter is, we have some traditions in the church where we go and we take these notes. And the truth of the matter is, hardly anybody ever uses the notes. And if people were really honest, 2 or 3 weeks after recording the notes, they couldn't find them.
1: Right.
0: So we go to all of these settings taking notes we never use and can't find. Now, how dumb is that?
1: It's crazy. And this makes us feel probably like we're being diligent when we're really not doing.
0: We're missing the mark.
1: We're missing the mark. We're trying to capture information when, in a sense, we ought to be trying to open ourselves.
0: And so to the degree that we are attending to and recording those individual instructions, that's a very demanding spiritual process. And when you leave a learning setting like that, you'll be drained physically and spiritually because you're really trying to attend to what heaven is teaching you.
1: And because it's challenging, it requires practice. We need to do it. We need to practice this. How do we receive our impressions mm-hmm. that we need for our life right now, for the people in our life that we're serving? So key. Can I go back to this whole thing about acting
0: sure.
1: for a minute? You talk about the learners need to be acting and not be acted upon. And you talk about how it's not just necessarily having discussion groups, although those could probably be all right at times, right?
0: As long as we don't think that's always the answer.
1: Right.
0: There are a variety of patterns
1: yes.
0: to be used in order to achieve a particular outcome. We get in trouble when we think, okay, that's the way you're supposed to do
1: right.
0: it.
1: Right. Yeah. Like a little bit where we pass out the slips.
0: Mm-hmm.
1: And I was in a lesson recently where it was a husband-wife team, and it was a Hispanic situation. And she said, ¿Qué tienes número ocho? And no one moved a muscle. And she said, número ocho, número ocho. And she looked over, and her husband was holding número ocho asleep. And she said, honey, come on.
0: Help me out here.
1: You're trying to be helping me here. You should be helping me. But a lot of people think, well, this is the way to teach because they've seen it done. And they might, if they see a discussion group, they say, well, this is the one way. And so then they just do discussion groups. What are some of the ways, the multiple ways that we can, in a sense, like with youth, I look at it and I say, well, let's get them actively doing something, processing something. I saw a class the other day where the teacher asked them to look in the topical guide under the word sacrifice and choose a scripture that meant something to them. Find one that spoke to them, that they understood. That was actually a very meaningful moment in that class because each of the learners, they were 14, 15, they took some time and he gave them time to find a scripture that was meaningful to them. And then they talked about those scriptures. And in some cases, they didn't quite understand the meaning of a certain verse and he would help them understand the meaning and then draw that to their life. Mm-hmm. It was a very impactful moment in that class. So there are lots of ways, right?
0: Sure.
1: But you're really saying, help the learners do something and not just sit there and try and take in information, right?
0: I think there's been an eternal challenge for any teacher. And that is every week we have the hope and the expectation that people will have read the material that we're covering in that particular week. Right. And I think many teachers would say, oh, it's terribly hard to get the people to do that. Well, again, this is only one. It helps the learners if they understand that they are agents who act, not objects coming to be acted upon. And a teacher has to be patient because this is a very different pattern than what we are accustomed to in the culture of the church.
2: Right.
0: Let me just give an example of what I do when I'm with missionaries. I do not go and spend 3 or 4 hours giving a talk to missionaries. Depending on the needs in that particular mission, I'll invite them to read 2 or 3 messages, general conference talks or other things. And as I begin working with the missionaries, I may take 5 or 10 minutes to kind of help them understand the pattern that we're going to be using. And then my question is, what did you learn? What stood out to you as you read and studied these messages? And then I just listen to them, which helps me know where they are and what they need. And in the process of listening to and building upon their comments, the Holy Ghost will guide us to the things that are needful in that particular mission. Now, that
1: could be done in any class.
0: Yeah, not all the time.
1: Not all the time.
0: But sometimes.
1: Right.
0: The notion is that just as in a car with a standard transmission, you have a series of gears, and each gear is oriented to a particular driving situation. Mm-hmm. Well, there are settings where information needs to be conveyed, and there's a particular pattern for that. There are different patterns so that people can take the information and try to get it from unto into. And that doesn't happen because people are talking at them. It happens because the learners are acting. So you just have to use the right pattern in order to achieve the desired outcome.
1: I remember while I was serving as a mission president, we were driving around the mission and doing zone conferences, and one of the assistants said, so when do you decide what you're going to teach in the next zone conference? How do you decide that? And I said, that's a good question, because I had been thinking about it myself. I thought, well, during this zone conference, I said, it's actually during this zone conference that I find out where we are as a mission, and then I can know, the Lord can help me know what to do next time, 6 weeks hence. Now that time frame is a little different, but the important point here is that I told the missionaries, I watch you. I go out and teach with you. I listen to you. I observe what you're doing. And then the Lord helps me know this is what is now needed to help us increase and grow and move
0: sure.
1: to the next level.
0: The pattern I've emphasized often is that effective teaching is first listening mm-hmm. and observing mm-hmm. so you can discern. Then and only then do you know what to say. If what we do is talk and tell without listening and observing and discerning, in essence, you're a teacher talking to yourself.
1: So if teachers want to talk to themselves, they can do that.
0: Yeah.
1: But often.
0: But yeah. As you take a look into the faces, into the eyes
1: right.
0: of the people in a class, you begin to discern, not even consciously. The Holy Ghost can guide you to give utterance to things that don't necessarily come through your conscious brain, think, oh, this is what I need to say. But it can be precisely what is needed or what helps the Holy Ghost get invited into somebody's heart.
1: I've got to tell you, I was out there training in a domestic area, and I used one of your clips about acting and not being acted upon mm-hmm. just from one of your conference talks. I played this very brief clip, and I said, what implications does that have for learning and teaching in the church? And I looked at the audience, there were probably 500 people there, and I didn't get any response. But as I looked at them, I thought, I'm not sure you fully got that, and maybe you need to hear it again. I said, how many of you would like to hear this again? I said, would you like to hear it again? And someone raised a hand, and then I said, how many of you would like, I've never done this in a training session. I said, how many of you would like to hear this again? Everybody, almost everybody raised their hand. I said, okay. Now, this time when you listen to it, just focus on this concept here and think about learners in the classroom and what Elder Bednar is trying to teach us. After that, they heard it a second time, and because it is different than what people think of as learning and teaching. Yeah. They think my job as a teacher is to deliver everything and I want to fill every minute. And when they start thinking, oh, actually I'm supposed to be watching students, I'm supposed to be listening to them talk to me so that I know what the Lord would have me say at this point. And it might take the lesson in a little bit different direction than I had planned on, but that's, yeah.
0: And the best part of your training was the modeling by asking them, how many of you need to see this again? See, because we just kind of assume, well, right. We've played it and everybody gets it.
1: Yeah.
0: But because you're listening and observing, you're discerning that, well, maybe we need to do that again. Mm-hmm. And when they recognize that in you, that helps them to act. Based on your description, they were a little bit reluctant to raise their hands because, right. Well, I don't want to look like I'm not with the program.
1: A little afraid. Yeah.
0: But as soon as they do, now their agents act, I need to hear this again. Uh-huh. What a great thing to know.
1: Yeah, and when they did hear it again and were kind of helped to understand it a little bit, then all kinds of great things came out.
0: That you never could have explained in a lecture. Yeah. See, when I'm with missionaries, for example, within 5 to 10, 15, 20 minutes of us talking about what you've learned and what stood out to you, it's not uncommon for a missionary to say something like this. I was just in Brazil, and I had invited the missionaries to read a talk I gave in conference called Ask in Faith. Mm-hmm. One of these elders stood up, and he said, Elder Bednar, what I have learned thinking about this message, and as I hear the comments of the other missionaries, is that I have never in my life been concerned about trying to do God's will. My prayers are just gimme, gimme, gimme. And here's my laundry list of what I want. And for the first time, I'm really starting to try to understand what it means, not my will, but thy will be done. Now this is a 19, 20-year-old young missionary. And when we got done, I turned to my wife and I said, how many lectures, how many hour-long classes would you have to sit and talk at a person to have them arrive at that conclusion? And the answer is you could spend a lifetime and it would never happen because somebody's talking about it.
1: Yeah.
0: It's when this elder responded to the invitation to act. And then in kind of a classroom setting, it's amplified and it's increased through the unity of all the people who are there exercising their faith in the Savior, which invites the Holy Ghost, and He's taught things that no person on this planet could teach Him because it's coming from the Holy Ghost.
1: Exactly. The Holy Ghost is the teacher.
0: Always.
1: It's really what we've been talking about for this last 30 minutes is the Holy Ghost is the teacher, and all we are as assistant teachers really is those who are trying to help those who are with us as learners experience that inspiration.
0: That's right.
1: Right.
0: That's why, in my judgment, inviting learners to act after appropriate information has been shared is the highest manifestation of teaching.
1: It's all about agency, right?
0: Yes.
1: Yeah. Thank you for listening to Teaching No Greater Call, brought to you by The Church of Jesus Christ of Latter-day Saints.
2: Stay connected with The Church of Jesus Christ of Latter-day Saints. We now present Saints, the story of The Church of Jesus Christ in the Latter Days, a new narrative history, Volume 1, The Standard of Truth.
3: Chapter 12, After Much Tribulation. In the spring of 1831, 7-year-old Emily Partridge lived in a town northeast of Kirtland with her parents, Edward and Lydia, and 4 sisters. They had a fine frame house with a large room and 2 bedrooms on the ground floor. Upstairs was a bedroom, another large room, and a closet where they stored clothes. In the basement there was a kitchen and a vegetable cellar so dark it frightened Emily. Outside, the Partridges' large yard provided Emily a place to play and explore. They had a flower garden and fruit trees, a barn, and a vacant lot where her father planned to build an even nicer home someday. Her father's hat shop was also nearby. Beneath the counter in the shop, she could always find bright ribbons and other treasures. The whole building was full of tools and machines her father used to dye fabrics and furs and shape them into hats for his customers. Her father did not spend much time making hats now that he was the bishop of the church. With saints gathering to Ohio from New York, he had to help them settle into homes and find work. Among the new arrivals were the Knight family and their church branch from Colesville. Knowing Lehman Copley had a large farm 20 miles northeast of Kirtland, which he had agreed to consecrate to the Lord, Emily's father sent the Colesville saints there to settle. Some of the New York saints came to Ohio with measles, and since they often stayed at the Partridge house, it was not long before Emily and her sisters developed high fevers and rashes. Emily recovered after a while, but her 11-year-old sister Eliza came down with pneumonia. Her parents soon watched helplessly as her breathing grew labored and her fever soared. As the family cared for Eliza, her father attended an important church conference at a schoolhouse near the Morley farm. He was gone several days, and when he returned, he told the family he had to leave again. Joseph had received a revelation that said the next conference would be held in Missouri. Several church leaders, including her father, were called to go there as soon as possible. Many people started making plans for the journey. In the revelation, the Lord called Missouri the land of the saints' inheritance, echoing biblical descriptions of a promised land flowing with milk and honey. There the saints were to build the city of Zion. Emily's father was not eager to leave his family. Eliza was still sick and might die while he was away. Emily could see that her mother was worried as well. As committed as Lydia Partridge was to the cause of Zion, she was not used to being left to care for the children and home by herself. She seemed to know that her trials were only beginning. Polly Knight was sick when she and the Colesville saints settled on Lehman Copley's land. The farm had more than 700 acres of choice ground, offering enough space for many families to build homes, barns, and shops. Here the Knights could start over and practice their new faith in peace, although many worried that Polly would not be long with them. Polly's husband and sons worked quickly, making fences and planting fields to improve the land. Joseph and Bishop Partridge also encouraged the Colesville saints to consecrate their property according to the law of the Lord. After the settlement started taking shape, however, Lehman withdrew from the church and told the Colesville saints to get off his property. With nowhere else to go, the evicted saints asked Joseph to seek the Lord's direction for them. "You shall take your journey into the regions westward," the Lord told them, "unto the land of Missouri." Now that they knew Zion would be in Missouri, not Ohio, the Colesville saints realized they would be among the first church members to settle there. They began to prepare for the journey, and about 2 weeks after the revelation, Polly and the rest of the branch left the Kirtland area and boarded riverboats that would take them west. As Polly and her family floated down the river, her greatest desire was to set foot in Zion before she died. She was 55 years old, and her health was failing. Her son Newell had already gone ashore to buy lumber for a coffin in case she died before getting to Missouri. But Polly was determined to be buried nowhere else but in Zion. Shortly after the Colesville saints left, the prophet, Sidney, and Edward Partridge set out for Missouri with several elders of the church. They traveled mostly on land, preaching the gospel along the way and talking about their hopes for Zion. Joseph spoke optimistically about the church and independence. He told some of the elders that Oliver and the other missionaries were sure to have built up a strong branch of the church there, as they had in Kirtland. Some of the elders took it as a prophecy. As they neared Jackson County, the men admired the gently rolling prairie around them. With plenty of land for the saints to spread out, Missouri seemed like the ideal location for Zion. And Independence, with its proximity to a large river and Indian lands, could be the perfect place to gather God's covenant people. But when they reached the town, the elders were unimpressed by what they saw. Ezra Booth, a former minister who had joined the church after seeing Joseph heal a woman's paralyzed arm, thought the area looked dreary and undeveloped. It had a courthouse, a few stores, several log houses, and little else. The missionaries had baptized only a handful of people in the area, so the branch was not as strong as Joseph had expected. Feeling misled, Ezra and others began to question Joseph's prophetic gifts. Joseph was disappointed too. Fayette and Kirtland were small villages, but Independence was little more than a backwater trading post. The town was a point of departure for trails going west, so it drew fur trappers and teamsters along with farmers and small businessmen. Joseph had known people in most of these trades all his life, but he found the men in Independence especially godless and rough. What's more, government agents in the town were suspicious of the missionaries and would likely make preaching to Indians difficult, if not impossible. Discouraged, he took his concerns to the Lord. "When will the wilderness blossom as the rose?" he asked. "When will Zion be built up in her glory, and where will thy temple stand?" On July 20th, 6 days after his arrival, Joseph's prayers were answered. "This land," the Lord told him, "is the land which I have appointed and consecrated for the gathering of the saints." They had no reason to look elsewhere. "This is the land of promise," he declared, "and the place for the city of Zion." The saints were to purchase as much of the available land as possible, build homes, and plant fields. And on a bluff west of the courthouse, they were to build a temple. Even after the Lord revealed his will for Zion, some saints remained skeptical about Independence. Like Ezra Booth, Edward had expected to find a large branch of the church in the area. Instead, he and the saints were to build Zion in a town where people were wary of them and not at all interested in the restored gospel. As bishop of the church, he also understood that much of the responsibility for laying the foundation of Zion fell on his shoulders. To prepare the promised land for the saints, he would have to buy as much of it as possible to distribute as inheritances to those who came to Zion and kept the law of consecration. This meant that he would have to stay in Missouri and move his family permanently to Zion. Edward wanted to help establish Zion, but so much about the revelation, his new responsibilities, and the area troubled him. One day, as he inspected the land in and around Independence, he pointed out to Joseph that it was not as good as other land nearby. He was frustrated with the prophet and did not see how the saints could establish Zion there. "I see it," Joseph testified, "and it will be so." A few days later, the Lord again revealed his word to Joseph, Edward, and the other elders of the church. "Ye cannot behold with your natural eyes for the present time the design of your God concerning those things which shall come hereafter, and the glory which shall follow after much tribulation," he declared. "For after much tribulation come the blessings." In the revelation, the Lord also chastened Edward's unbelief. "If he repent not of his sins," he said of the bishop, "let him take heed lest he fall. Behold, his mission is given unto him, and it shall not be given again." The warning humbled Edward. He asked the Lord to forgive his blindness of heart and told Joseph that he would stay in Independence and prepare the land of Zion for the saints. Yet he still worried he was not up to the enormous task that lay ahead. "I fear my station is above what I can perform to the acceptance of my heavenly Father," he confessed in a letter to Lydia. "Pray for me that I may not fall." After 3 weeks of travel, Polly Knight arrived in Independence with the Colesville Saints. She stood feebly on the ground, grateful she had reached the land of Zion. Her body was rapidly failing, though, and two recent converts from the area brought her into their home so she could rest in relative comfort. As the Knights searched the area for a place to settle, they found the countryside beautiful and pleasant, with rich land they could develop and farm. The people also seemed friendly, even though they were strangers. Unlike some of the elders from Kirtland, the Colesville members believed the saints could build Zion there. On August 2nd, the saints in Missouri assembled several miles west of Independence to begin work on the first house in Zion. Joseph and 12 men from the Colesville branch, who symbolically represented the tribes of Israel, laid the first log for the building. Sidney then dedicated the land of Zion for the gathering of the saints. The next day, on a plot west of the courthouse in Independence, Joseph carefully laid a single stone to mark the corner of the future temple. Someone then opened a Bible and read from the 87th Psalm, "The Lord loveth the gates of Zion more than all the dwellings of Jacob. Glorious things are spoken of thee, O city of God." A few days later, Polly died, praising the Lord for supporting her in her suffering. The prophet preached the funeral sermon, and her husband buried her body in a patch of woods not far from the temple site. She was the first saint laid to rest in Zion. The same day, Joseph received another revelation. "Blessed, saith the Lord, are they who have come up unto this land with an eye single to my glory, according to my commandments. For those that live shall inherit the earth, and those that die shall rest from all their labors." Soon after the funeral, Ezra and other church elders started their journey back to Kirtland with Joseph, Oliver, and Sidney. Ezra was relieved to be returning home to Ohio. Unlike Edward, he had not had a change of heart about Joseph or the location of Zion. The men launched canoes onto the wide Missouri River just north of Independence and paddled downstream. At the end of the first day of travel, they were in good spirits and enjoyed a dinner of wild turkey along the riverbank. On the following day, however, the August weather was hot and the river was wild and difficult to navigate. The men quickly grew tired and soon began criticizing each other. "As the Lord God liveth," Oliver finally shouted at the men, "if you do not behave better, some accident will befall you." Joseph took the lead in his canoe the next afternoon, but some of the elders were upset with him and Oliver and refused to paddle. At a dangerous bend in the river, they hit a submerged tree and nearly capsized. Fearing for the lives of everyone in the company, Joseph and Sidney ordered the elders off the river. After they set up camp, Joseph, Oliver, and Sidney tried to talk to the group and ease tensions. Irritated, the men called Joseph and Sidney cowards for getting off the river, mocked the way Oliver paddled his canoe, and accused Joseph of acting like a dictator. The quarrel lasted long into the night. Rather than stay up with the company, Ezra went to bed early, deeply critical of Joseph and the elders. Why, he wondered, would the Lord trust the keys of his kingdom to men like these? Later that summer, Lydia Partridge received Edward's letter from Missouri. Along with sharing his anxieties about his calling, he explained that he was not coming home as planned, but instead staying in Jackson County to purchase land for the saints. Attached to the letter was a copy of the revelation to Edward, which directed their family to settle in Zion. Lydia was surprised. When Edward left, he had told their friends that he would return to Ohio as soon as his work in Missouri was finished. Now, with so many responsibilities in Zion, he was unsure if he could return to help Lydia and the children make the journey. Yet he knew other families in Ohio were moving to Missouri that fall, including his counselors in the bishopric. So too were Sidney Gilbert, a Kirtland storekeeper, and William Phelps, a printer, both of whom would be establishing businesses for the church in Zion. "It will probably be for the best if you should come with them," he wrote. Knowing Independence offered few luxuries, Edward also gave Lydia a long list of things to pack and things to leave behind. "We have to suffer," he warned her, "and shall for some time have many privations here, which you and I have not been much used to." Lydia began preparing for the move. The children were now healthy enough to travel, and she arranged to journey with the Gilbert and Phelps families. As she sold her family's property, her neighbors expressed disbelief that she and Edward would give up their beautiful home and prosperous business to follow a young prophet into the wilderness. Lydia had no desire to turn her back on the Lord's command to build Zion. She knew abandoning her fine home would be a trial, but she believed it would be an honor to help lay the foundation of the city of God.
2: You have been listening to Saints, the story of the Church of Jesus Christ in the Latter Days. Read the whole book at saints.churchofjesuschrist.org.
4: See what a little faith can do? We stumbled down the trail as the storm raced toward us. "Let's say a prayer," our youngest son said. Some time ago, my wife and I took our two youngest sons to France to tour the areas I had served in as a full-time missionary. We visited branches of the church I had served in and rejoiced with members I had taught. We also visited historical sites. One site was the ruins of the Château de Chaluz. This massive medieval castle was attacked and largely destroyed centuries ago. Vegetation had grown all around the ruins, and the trail to get there was narrow and steep. We had a difficult climb, but it was worth the effort once we arrived. The boys loved climbing down into what was once the dungeon, and high up on what little was left of the castle walls. The castle captivated their imaginations, just as it had captivated mine 24 years earlier. While we were there, a summer storm appeared in the distance. It moved in fast. Dark clouds and lightning filled the sky, followed by great claps of thunder. We scrambled down the trail and made a run for the car as the storm raced toward us. Soon, torrential pounding rain drenched us, and the dirt trail turned to mud. We worried that we would lose our footing and fall down the steep, rocky trail. We spotted some shelter among the trees on the edge of the path. We huddled together under the shelter and wondered how long we would have to wait to get back down. "Let's say a prayer," our youngest son said. He asked to offer it and prayed that the rain would stop so we could get down the hill safely. He looked at us and said, "Now all we need is enough faith." I explained that prayers don't always work like that. "No," he said, "it'll stop in 10 minutes. After about 10 minutes, the rain stopped. "Okay, let's go," he said. "If we leave now, the rain will start again and we'll be trapped," our oldest son said. "It won't," our youngest replied. "Let's go." We made our way through the drier parts of the path, holding back bushes and branches as we went. Back at the car, we offered a prayer of gratitude. Soon the rain started again. "See what a little faith can do?" our son said humbly. He taught us all a great lesson that day. Jeffrey J. Ellis, Washington, USA. End of the story, "See What a Little Faith Can Do," read by Wes Nelson.
5: Honey, I'm home.
6: Oh, I've got so much to tell you. Sit down here. You look so tired. Well, let me tell you what happened today. Richard got an A on his math test you helped him study for. Oh. Judy has her band concert next Thursday. Sorensen's can't find their dog. And Cassidy's borrowed a hammer to fix their fence.
5: Really?
6: You really look tired. Are you okay?
5: Oh, I'm fine.
6: Robbie entered the Pee Wee Tennis Tournament and won his first match. Your mother called to say hi. Uh-huh. Uncle Grant's entered his mural in the county fair. I think a win, don't you?
5: Well, we
6: got a wedding announcement from the Elwoods. They look like a cute couple. Oh, and I think the yard needs some work tonight.
5: The yard?
6: Oh, I got it. You can mow. I'll plant the flowers and the kids can weed the garden.
5: No.
6: Well, then I can weed the garden and the kids can plant the flowers.
5: No.
6: Okay. Then Richard can mow, you can weed, and Judy and I will plant the flowers.
5: The yard can wait, honey. I thought we'd all go down to Ernie's for a double thick malt. What do you think?
6: I'm speechless.
7: Family, isn't it about time?
5: So, what do you want to do after that?
6: How about we all play charades?
5: Oh, yeah.
6: Yeah! First, we're
7: from the Church of Jesus Christ of Latter-day Saints.
8: I'm trying to get to Bob Elwood, the winning pitcher. 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
10: Book of Mormon Art, Obtaining the Plates of Brass. I also knew that the law was engraven upon the plates of brass. And again, I knew that the Lord had delivered Laban into my hands for this cause, that I might obtain the records according to his commandments. 1 Nephi chapter 4, verses 16 through 17.
11: Come, follow me. 1 Thessalonians chapter 5. How can I prepare for the second coming of Christ? Paul taught that the day of Jesus Christ's return would come as a thief in the night, comparing it to a woman with child suddenly going into labor. These metaphors illustrate that Christ will come at a time we don't expect. Even though we don't know exactly when the second coming will happen, we can be ready when it does. Here are four ways we can prepare. I can share the gospel with others. We are the people charged with ushering in the second coming of Jesus Christ. We are to gather God's children, those who will hear and embrace the truths, covenants, and promises of the everlasting gospel. I can invite the Holy Ghost through my actions. we do our very best to protect our daily experiences so the influence of the Holy Ghost remains with us. We are a light to the world, and when necessary, we willingly choose to be different from others. I can make and honor covenants with God. The power we need to withstand the heat of our day is the Lord's power, and His power flows through our covenants with Him. Even when we stumble, He is there. I can attend the temple more regularly. The crowning jewel of the restoration is the Holy Temple. Its sacred ordinances and covenants are pivotal to preparing a people who are ready to welcome the Savior at His second coming. Discussion. As you read 1 Thessalonians chapter 5, verses 8 through 22, you can make a list of ways you can prepare for the second coming. Which of these ways can you focus more on this month?
12: Book of Mormon Art, Alma and Amulek. And Alma went forth, and also Amulek, among the people, to declare the words of God unto them. And they were filled with the Holy Ghost. Alma chapter 8, verse 30.
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14: We believe in God, the Eternal Father.
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16: We believe in being honest, true, chaste, benevolent, virtuous.
14: We believe that through the atonement of Christ, all mankind.
15: We also believe the Book of Mormon to be the Word of God.
16: We may say that we follow the admonition of Paul. We believe all things. We hope all.

0: Welcome to Why I Believe. I'm Rick Starr. Today we will be talking with converts to the church about their conversion stories and the difference living the Word of Wisdom has made in their lives. On February 27, 1833, as recorded in Section 89 of the Doctrine and Covenants, the Lord revealed which foods are good for us to eat and which substances are not good for the human body. He also promised health, protection, knowledge, and wisdom to those who obey the Word of Wisdom. We believe that our bodies are temples and we should be careful with what we put into them. In 1 Corinthians chapter 6, verse 19, it says, "Know ye not that your body is the temple of the Holy Ghost, which is in you, which ye have of God, and ye are not your own?" President Boyd K. Packer explains that we should seek the guidance of the Spirit in obeying the Word of Wisdom.
1: The Word of Wisdom was given for a principle with a promise. That word principle in the Revelation is a very important one. A principle is an enduring truth, a law, a rule you can adopt to guide you in making decisions. Generally, principles are not spelled out in detail. That leaves you free to find your way with an enduring truth, a principle, as your anchor. Members write in asking if this thing or that is against the Word of Wisdom. It's well known that tea, and coffee, liquor, and tobacco are against it. It has not been spelled out in more detail. Rather, we teach the principle together with the promised blessing. Surely the Word of Wisdom was given so that you may keep the delicate, sensitive, spiritual part of your nature on proper alert. Learn to listen to your feelings. You will be guided and warned and taught and blessed.
0: Many people are drawn to investigate the church because of seeing the way Latter-day Saints live their lives. President Ezra Taft Benson tells the story of one such person.
2: The Word of Wisdom is one of the evidences of the inspiration of Joseph Smith's prophetic calling. Let me tell you why. Several years ago, investigators gave this testimony about Joseph Smith. One particularly, he said that the Word of Wisdom was the revelation that most attracted him to investigate the church. There is no possible way, he said, that Joseph Smith could have known what we now know in the medical world about the harmful effects of tobacco, alcohol, tea, and coffee. Yet this has all been substantiated by medical science. Close quote. He said that this was the beginning of his interest and investigation of the gospel, for he reasoned that if Joseph Smith could be so accurate on a matter that medical science validated over 100 years later, the rest of the teachings of the church deserved investigation. He did so and is now a member of the church.
0: One convert to the church, Philip Dixon from Nashville, Tennessee, relates his conversion story on how the Lord prepared him to give up his vice of alcohol and become a member of the church. He joins us now to share his conversion story. Philip, it's great to have you with us.
3: Thank you. I appreciate being here.
0: Now, Philip, you grew up an Episcopalian in New York. Talk about your feelings on religion during those years.
3: Well, as a young child, I was pretty much forced to attend church, and I really did not enjoy it. I really didn't understand what was going on. It was just something that my parents made me do, and every Sunday my father would drop me off at church, but I didn't really think much about it. It was just something that I did every Sunday. My parents rarely attended. My father, as I recall, never attended church. In fact, he would usually wait outside in his car doing the crossword puzzle and smoking his pipe. And but I didn't think much about religion other than it was just what we had to do on Sunday. And I really didn't give religion, per se, a whole lot of thought until perhaps I got into my high school years.
0: Mm-hmm. What happened then?
3: Well, I attended a very formal boys' college prep school, a New England prep school, and it was connected with the Episcopal Church. And we were required to attend church services 5 days a week. And I remember, I think it was in my first year, and I went there for 3 years, and I remember very clearly one Sunday, one afternoon, during one of these church services when we were having a prayer and everybody bowed their head, as was the procedure. But I remember looking up during the prayer and peeking, and I felt a little guilty doing that. But something really astonished me, and that was that some of my friends were not bowing their heads and closing their eyes and repeating the prayer where it was appropriate to do that. And I wondered, why on earth are some of these people not praying? Hmm. And later that day, that evening, I asked my roommate about that, and I said, how come some of these boys were not praying when we're supposed to? Mm-hmm. And he said something that just shocked me. He said, well, some people just don't believe in God. And I thought, how is that possible that I may have spent all of these years going to church every Sunday and some people, and it might not be true, or there might not really be a God. I just assumed, perhaps, that there was a God and never gave it a whole lot of thought. But suddenly there was this possibility that maybe it was all a waste of time.
0: Hmm.
3: And I just kind of let that thought go for a while. It rolled around in my mind, I guess, for the next few years until I got to college when things really started to happen.
0: And what happened when you got into college? You went to a small liberal arts college in St. Lawrence in upstate New York.
3: Exactly. Well, as you said, I went to St. Lawrence University. It's a small college, about 2,000 students, mm-hmm. close to the Canadian border. And when I got to St. Lawrence, one of the things that surprised me was suddenly I was very free from this very restricted lifestyle that I had been used to for 3 years at Westminster during my high school years. So there was this very free atmosphere, and you could do whatever you wanted, basically.
0: So what did that new independence lead you into?
3: Well, I became very interested in the study of philosophy and religion, and not because I was in any way whatsoever looking for answers, but rather I was just fascinated by the ideas of men. And I ended up majoring in philosophy.
0: Mm-hmm.
3: And my freshman year, I took a class. It was a study of Greek philosophy and philosophy through the ages. And I began to basically develop my own philosophy of life, if you will.
0: Hmm.
3: And basically, that was kind of a situational ethics, a do your own thing morality.
0: Hmm.
3: Life's purpose, basically, was just to have a good time. You know, in the church, we often talk about the three grand questions: where did I come from, why am I here, and where am I going? And uh-huh. I, without knowing anything about the church at that point, I felt I had the answers to these questions, and basically they were that: where did I come from? Absolutely nowhere. I'm just happened to be a group of atoms and molecules that got together at a particular place and time, and here I am. I did not believe in a spirit or anything like that. Why are we here? Basically, to have a good time. And I remember a beer commercial saying that said, the slogan was, you only go through this life once, so live it with all the gusto you can. And by golly, that was my philosophy. And where are we going? Obviously, nowhere. When you die, the plug is pulled out and you return to dust, and that's all there is to it. So I had absolutely, at that point, I had developed a very atheistic view of life. I had absolutely no belief in God whatsoever. I remember at this time in the 70s, this was, in the mid-70s, early 70s, excuse me, and I remember seeing at the university some groups of people huddled together and having scripture reading and prayer, and I thought, oh my goodness, these poor people are so duped. They don't have the answers to life. I've got the answers to life. Life is to have a good time. Why waste time with such things? So, of course, I didn't attend any kind of church at that point. And I was thrilled to death to have the answers to life. I was not depressed whatsoever. I thought I just had all the answers, and I could go out and do whatever I want and get drunk and live whatever lifestyle I wanted without any fear of any kind of moral repercussions.
0: Mm.
3: But things changed. I think during my junior year, one of the classes that I took was a class in world religions. And in that class, we studied a lot of religions such as Buddhism and Hinduism and all the major religions of the world.
0: Mm-hmm.
3: And one of the requirements of that course was to write a 20-page term paper on some religion. Well, interestingly enough, my roommate was from Palmyra, New York, though he was not a member of the church.
0: Mm-hmm.
3: And as I was thinking about what to write my term paper on, he one day said, why don't you write it on the Mormons? Mm-hmm. Well, we had not studied the Mormons in this course. We had studied Christianity, and Mormonism never came up in the study. And as I was preparing to do my term paper, I was considering doing it on Hinduism or Buddhism or something like that. And he said, why don't you do it on the Mormons? And he didn't know a whole lot about the Mormons either, other than the fact that every summer around July 24th, the Mormons descended upon this small town of Palmyra and had this big pageant out by a hill with a golden statue on the top of it.
0: Uh-huh.
3: And the only thing that I knew about the Mormons was that on July 24th, 1847, Brigham Young stepped into the Salt Lake Valley and said, this is the place. And the only reason I knew that was from eighth grade history, and July 24th is my birthday. So there was always that little connection in the back of my mind, but that's all I knew about the Mormons. So I went to the university library to see what books they might have on Mormonism, and they had a very small selection. They had two good books, I think A Marvelous Work and a Wonder, and Essentials in Church History, and they had a Book of Mormon, and then they had five or six books which we would consider today as anti-Mormon books, though I had no idea that was the case at the time.
0: Mm-hmm.
3: And I took out all these books and started reading, and my goodness, as I started to read these books, I just couldn't help but laugh, and I would read aloud some of the sections from these books to my roommates that, you won't believe what these Mormons believe, listen to this.
0: Mm.
3: And we would have a great laugh about all of that. Then we'd go out and get drunk. As the more I read about Mormonism at first, the more I came to confirm my belief that all religion was silliness.
0: Philip, what changed? What was it about the church that maybe changed your mind over time?
3: Well, this was in the fall of 1971 or 72, that I was writing this term paper, and the term paper was due in December 1972. And one day I was sitting, I believe at lunch, with my wife. She was not my wife at the time, but the woman who would become my wife.
0: Mm-hmm.
3: And she said to me, by the way, do you know that Holly is a Mormon? And now I knew this girl Holly from my French class. And I said, I didn't know that, but it didn't surprise me because she wore very conservative clothing and seemed like a very straight-laced young lady.
0: Mm-hmm.
3: And my wife, Ann, said, why don't you talk to her? Maybe she can give you some insights for your term paper. And so I looked her up and gave her a call, made an appointment to see her. And we got together, and she gave me a lot of pamphlets and other books.
0: Mm-hmm.
3: She also, I guess I should back up a little bit, and just prior to that, I had gone to the university chaplain and asked him if he knew of any Mormons on the campus, and he said no, he had no idea of any Mormons on the campus, but he did give me the name of a Dr. Lawrence Flake,
0: mm-hmm.
3: and he was in charge of the Institute students. He was out of Cornell University in New York, Ithaca, New York, but his region took in St. Lawrence University and various other college campuses in the area. He suggested I contact him, and I wrote to Dr. Flake and asked him for any information that he might be able to give me about the church. Well, he wrote back very quickly, sent me a packet of good church books and pamphlets, and he included a letter. And

And then he said, I strongly encourage you to make your study more than an academic consideration. Through earnest prayer, God will bless you with a knowledge of the truth of this message. Well, I couldn't believe what I was reading. Me, the great atheist, with all of life's questions answered. He was suggesting that I give Mormonism more than an academic interest. But nevertheless, I read the books, or looked at the books, and the pamphlets and such that he gave me. And I contacted this young lady, Holly, and I started to have a little bit of a different view of the church than what I had been getting from these anti-Mormon books. In fact, I decided to put aside what I then began to understand were anti-Mormon books and began to read more closely the Book of Mormon and the other books that Holly had given me and Dr. Flake had given me. A few days after meeting Holly, we decided to take a drive to Palmyra one Saturday, and it was about 200 miles away, and we visited the Sacred Grove, the Joseph Smith House, the Hill Cumorah, and all of this was purely for research for my term paper, and nothing to do with, more than an academic interest, if you will, in Mormonism. The same trip, we took a ride down to Fayette, New York, and to visit the Whitmer Farm, and I remember it was about 6 o'clock in the evening, and there was a missionary couple there, and they were about to close up the Whitmer Farm, which is where the church was organized. And they opened it up for us so that we could go through the exhibit. And then as we were leaving, they invited us to attend a war dinner that was being held that evening. And so we decided to go, and I met a whole room full of Mormons, and none of them had horns on their head or long pointy tails. They looked like perfectly normal people to me. The next day was Sunday, and Holly suggested that we drive to Ottawa, Canada for a district conference. Now, the area where St. Lawrence was not in a stake, it was in a district, and the district center, whatever, was in Ottawa, Canada. And it was about an hour and a half drive, so I decided to go to this district conference, similar to a state conference, and the session was very enjoyable, very impressive. Once again, I met a lot of Mormons, and up to this point, I had been reading the Book of Mormon, but not really being particularly careful about what I was reading. I was reading it just so I could record in my paper that I had read it. But I had decided to stop reading these anti-Mormon books, and I started reading more carefully the Book of Mormon. In fact, I started reading the Book of Mormon all over again, concentrating on what I was reading. A few days after this district conference, Holly and I were talking, and I was taking copious notes about the church, and her phone rang. And it was the missionaries calling her, and I had met a couple of the missionaries at the district conference, and they were now calling Holly and asking if I might be interested in meeting with them. And I thought, well, gosh, what a great opportunity that would be to for further research for my paper. And so we set up an appointment to meet with the missionaries, and of course I didn't realize it, but suddenly I found myself in the middle of the missionary discussions. So as I met with the missionaries, my attitude began to change, and I guess what you would say is that I began to experience an intellectual conversion to the gospel. At least it began to make some type of logical sense, and I began to think that if there really was a God, and I wasn't really ready to admit that there was, but if there really was a God, it seemed reasonable that he'd reveal himself to the prophets. The idea of current revelation made a great deal of sense to me. I also began to feel that if Christ really did set up a church anciently, his church today ought to have the same organization as it did back then. The historical idea of an apostasy made sense as I saw all the hundreds, perhaps thousands, of different Christian churches. And having been a philosophy and religion major, I saw all of that. And so it made sense that an apostasy probably did take place. And I even reached the incredible point where I would say I was ready to admit that if there really was a true religion, then the Church of Jesus Christ of Latter-day Saints must be that true religion as it claimed to be. It was unchanging. It was uncompromising. It was a practical religion. So I reached that intellectual conversion, if you will. I finished my term paper, handed it into the professor. It turned out to be over 60 pages. It covered church history, church doctrine, and things of that point. My friends began to notice a little bit of a change coming over me. I began to attend church. It was a 60-mile round-trip excursion to the small branch in Messina, New York. I began to obey the word of wisdom, which was quite a shock to my friends. And

0: they just noticed this change coming over me. And I continued to meet with the missionaries and go through these discussions. And then came December of 1972. Again, I don't recall if there were six or eight discussions back then, but I had gone through each one. And at the end of each one of these discussions, we always had cookies and juice. Somebody had arranged, and I usually had the discussions with Holly and also Anne, who was to later be my wife. Mm-hmm. She also attended. And at the end of each discussion, we would have cookies and juice and just chat about this, that, and the other thing. And I will never forget the last discussion ended. And at that point, the cookies and juice were supposed to come out. And there were no cookies and juice. And everybody was quiet, and nobody said anything. And just to break the silence, I said, okay, I'm ready to be baptized. And everybody was excited, and suddenly the cookies and juice appeared. And we set up a time for me to be baptized for about a week or so later, mm-hmm. because the closest baptismal font was back in Ottawa, about an hour and a half away. And arrangements were made, and I will never forget the day before I was to be baptized. And I remember going to classes and wondering, my goodness, what am I doing? Am I crazy? I don't really know that this is true. I'm sure it makes sense, and sure I'm ready to say that if there really is a true church, this is probably it. It all makes perfect sense, and sure the word of wisdom makes sense, and all these other commandments make sense, but I don't really know that this is true. One of my friends said that she had heard that my roommate had said that he felt he was losing his best friend. And this was just too much for me. The pressure was too much. And so I called the missionaries who were already up in Ottawa preparing the baptismal font or preparing the arrangements for my baptism and said, I'm sorry, I can't go through with it. I'm just not ready. Of course, they were disappointed. Holly was disappointed, but I just could not go through with it. And with that, I felt, okay, I'm through with Mormonism. I can put that aside. I went home for Christmas vacation. Came back in January, and at the university, they had a special program at that time called January Interterm. And during that January Interterm, a student could take just one kind of fun course. It might be on basket weaving or space exploration or rocketry, or they had all kinds of different fun things. And I chose that year not to take a class, but I went back to the university for that January Interterm and just relaxed and had a quiet time of reflection, I guess. My roommate had chosen during that January interterm to go to a different university on an exchange program just for that January. So I had my dorm room all to myself. The missionaries called me shortly after I got back and said they'd like to continue to meet with me. And I thought, well, okay. And they came and they presented me with a triple combination with my name engraved on it. Mm-hmm. And I thought, wow, this is awful. They were going to give it to me at my baptism. And I thought, well, this is awfully nice of them. And I thought, I'll go ahead and read it again. This would be now for the 2.5 time. I guess the first time I read about half of it and start over again and start reading it again. And now I was going to read it all over again. Mm-hmm. But I wasn't getting that spiritual conversion that the missionaries often talked about. I was praying to some extent. I had that intellectual conversion, but I didn't have that spiritual conversion that was strong enough to push me over the edge and really want to get baptized. However, I'll never forget one cold winter night in January of 1973, and I decided that before the January interterm was over and my roommate came back to college and things got back to normal, I thought I really ought to put the challenge of the Book of Mormon to the test and find out if this was really true. Now, the nights in Canton, New York, in January, get pretty cold, and that night was probably well below zero. There was a foot or so of snow on the ground, and I decided that I would bundle up in my sweater, jacket, scarf, and gloves, and long underwear, and go out to the university golf course and find a quiet place around 11 o'clock that night and pray, and kneel down in the snow and pray. So off I went, bundled up, and found a secluded spot in some trees by the side of the golf course, and it was a clear, crystal clear, bitter cold night, and I knelt down in the snow and prayed. and prayed and prayed. And I don't know how long I was there, whether it was 30 minutes or 45 minutes or an hour, I don't know. But at the end of that time, I opened my eyes and I stood up and I felt nothing. I felt literally nothing. I was numb. And I thought, disappointed. I felt disappointed because I didn't have any heavenly manifestation. Angels didn't appear to me. I thought probably that wouldn't happen anyway, but it would have been nice. It would have helped me. There were no lights in the sky that said the gospel is true. Nothing happened along that sense, but I was terribly disappointed. I went back to my dorm room, and for whatever reason, I decided to continue reading the Book of Mormon. A day or two later, perhaps it was even the next day after this experience on the golf course, and this is where I get a little emotional when I think about this, I was reading in the 29th chapter of the Book of Alma, and it begins, as you know, "Oh, that I were an angel and could have the wish of mine heart, that I might go forth and speak with the trump of God, with a voice to shake the earth and cry repentance unto every people. Yea, I would declare unto every soul, as with the voice of thunder, repentance and the plan of redemption, that they should repent and come unto our God, that there might not be more sorrow upon all the face of the earth." When I read those words, I felt as though a ton of bricks had just fallen over on me, or a wave had come over me. And I stood up at my desk and I thought, oh my gosh, that's how I feel about this. I thought this was absolutely the most beautiful piece of literature that I had ever read in my life. At that point, I knew it was true because those words touched my heart, reflected my feelings. I really wanted to go out and preach the gospel because I knew deep down inside it was true. Hmm. When I had gathered my composure, I called the missionaries and I said, "Now I'm ready. I want to be baptized." And so February 1st, 1973, I was baptized and confirmed a member of the church. When I returned to college and my friends had found out that I had joined the church, they were surprised because they noticed that I hadn't really changed. Of course, I wasn't smoking dope or drinking alcohol and going out to these wild parties anymore, but I could still be a friendly, nice guy. Mm-hmm. And people didn't notice that I had changed so drastically that I couldn't still be considered their friend. So life went on, and I came back to college in the fall of 1973. Holly had gone on to BYU, so my wife and I were the only members of the church, because exactly six months after my baptism, that is in August 1st of 1973, I baptized Ann, who would later be my wife. And she had been very, very patient through all of my research and study of the church. She was also Episcopalian, attended church quite regularly every Sunday in college because she loved to sing in the choir, and that was her really only interest in the Episcopal Church. She wasn't a real God-fearing person, but she enjoyed singing in the choir, so she attended church and took the discussions with me, though she did not end up joining the church at the time that I did. But she, over the summer, back home in New Jersey, where she grew up, she took the discussions again at her home and decided to be baptized. And in fact, I baptized her.
1: That is a wonderful conversion story. Philip, you've been a member now for about 37 years. How would you say your life has been different since you've joined the church?
0: Well, I could probably write a book on that. I guess if my life had continued the way it was before I joined the church in college, I wouldn't be here talking to you today. Mm-hmm. I wouldn't be alive, probably. I was reckless. I drank like a fish, as they say, had gotten into marijuana, had not gotten into other drugs, but as I look back on my life, I would not have been surprised if I had gotten into other drugs. Mm-hmm. I am the only member of the church in my family, that is, among my mother and father and my brother and two sisters. They all at first thought I was crazy, that I had been duped, that I was gullible. However, I'm the only one of my siblings that has not experienced divorce and serious problems with their families and such. And so my parents came to the point where they respected the church and respected what it had done for me. And my wife, too. Her parents had been alcoholics and died because of alcoholism. Mm. And she saw that I was probably heading down that direction. Mm-hmm. So obviously alcohol is not a part of my life, and so I have the church to thank for that. I've had opportunities to serve in various capacities and I suppose demonstrate leadership capabilities that I never dreamed in a lifetime that I've had. I have five children. They've all been raised in the church. My life is utterly, completely different than the way it was heading back in my college days.
1: Mm. That's wonderful. Philip, as we conclude today, will you share your testimony with us, please?
0: Certainly. I'd be happy to. I know, beyond a shadow of a doubt, that the gospel is true. I have come to that realization through an intellectual study of the gospel, but that was not enough. For me, it was important to have that intellectual conversion. I was that type of person that wanted to see things in a logical way, and so I think the Lord directed me in that direction so that I would see the logic of the church and how it made sense historically, doctrinally. However, that was not enough. And until I was really ready to get down on my knees and ask the Lord if it was really true, and then read, and again, not just read, but study the scriptures, that spiritual conversion could not come until I was ready to take those kinds of steps. And indeed, it did come, and it continues to come. As I read and study the scriptures now, as I serve in the church, the truth of the gospel comes through loud and clear every step of the way. As I look at the world and what's going on in the world, and I am so eternally grateful for the truth, the knowledge of the gospel that I have. It all fits together, and I just know without any shadow of a doubt that it's true. And I leave that with you in the name of Jesus Christ. Amen.
1: Before we conclude, Philip, will you please share your thoughts on the word of wisdom and your testimony about it?
0: Sure. During my college years, of course, it seemed like all of my friends smoked cigarettes. Drinking alcohol was just a part of life back then. I would spend hours upon hours at the bars and just drank like a fish, as they say. During my freshman year of college, my roommate at that point, who was not the one who later introduced the church to me from Palmyra, offered me marijuana. And at that time, marijuana was becoming very popular. And because I had all the answers to life and knew that life was just to have a good time, I thought, wow, here's a new way I can have a good time. And began to smoke like a chimney, I guess you might say. But not the interesting thing is I never smoked cigarettes because I knew those were bad for your health. but perfectly all right to drink alcohol and to smoke marijuana. During the summer of 1972, I had had a health check prior to returning to college, and the doctor found out that I had a very, very mild case of hepatitis. Where it came from, nobody knows. Mm-hmm. But he said I really ought not to drink. And so that really put a crimp in my style, if mm-hmm. you will, because returning to college in the fall of 1972, prior to my doing my term paper on the church, I found that I couldn't drink. I did from time to time, but had to restrict it quite a bit because of this. And I look back on that now, and I feel here was a way perhaps that the Lord was preparing me to give up this particular vice. When I was introduced to the concept of the word of wisdom during the missionary discussions, I said, wow, you know, that makes sense. We really ought not to be poisoning our bodies like mm-hmm. with cigarettes and alcohol and other things that might be bad for your health. I did drink coffee and tea from time to time, but it was no problem whatsoever giving that up. I certainly was not an alcoholic at that point. Had I perhaps not been told by the doctor to stop drinking alcohol, I probably would have become an alcoholic. No doubt in my mind about that. So the word of wisdom just simply made sense as I began to change my philosophy of life, that life is not just for having a good time, that we ought to be taking care of these bodies, these temples that our Father in Heaven have blessed us with. So word of wisdom obviously had a tremendous life-changing effect on me.
1: Thank you, Philip. We've been speaking with Philip Dixon, who is a convert to the church. And Philip, thank you so much for sharing your conversion story with us.
0: Thank you.
1: Another convert to the church, Mike McKay from Edinburgh, Scotland, searched for answers to life's questions as a boy. When he grew older, he started drinking heavily, but it wasn't until his sister joined the church and he began to see how happy the gospel made her that he became interested. Mormon Channel producer Farrell Robinson spoke with Mike McKay.
2: What was your religious background growing up?
3: We went to church when we were kids, my sister and I, to Church of Scotland. We went for a little while. We were sort of, I wouldn't say forced to go, but expected to go. We would attend church and Sunday school services, and then I would think probably by the time I was about 5 or 6 years old, we stopped going to church and didn't really go back until I was about 14 years old. I've always had an inclination after religion. It's a funny thing, you know, in hindsight, when you look back and you think of all the experiences you've had. My grandmother left me her little Bible, and it used to sit on my windowsill when I was a little boy. Even before I went to school, it was a funny thing, I could read the Bible. Couldn't read anything else, but I could read the stories out of the Bible. And so I always had an inclination. When I was 14, I went back to Church of Scotland, and the minister's name was Mr. Fred Booth. And he asked me why I wanted to join his church. And I said, well, I'm not really wanting to join your church, but I want to find God. I haven't been able to find him, and if he's there, I would like to find him. And he said, well, to do that, you would have to join the church. So I had to go along for 6 weeks to what they called first communicant classes. So I went along there, and then he asked me to write him a letter confirming the reason why I wanted to join his church. It was quite funny because he said it was his church, which is interesting. So I wrote again to him that I wanted to go along to church so that I could see if it was possible to find God, and so he allowed me to join his church. And I'd already been christened into St. Mark's Church in Stirling when I was a baby. But he confirmed me a member of his church the next Sunday after I wrote the letter. But he never helped me to find God, and I never did find God, so I stopped going to church.
2: So how did you first hear about the Mormon Church and become interested in it?
3: It goes back a long time, really. It was probably, they lived in condominiums, you would call them, here. It was a similar style of building that lived in, and five other families were a lot more elderly than my parents. And it was right on the banks of the River Allen, which runs through the town. And if ever there was a storm and a tree was coming down the river, my father and one of the neighbours would go in a boat to get the wood out and cut it for firewood for the older folks. Well, the boat was being repaired, so they went out in a rubber dinghy and it capsized. And he fell into the river. He was 6'4" and drowned in 5 feet of water. He just panicked, and that was it. So, and my mother wasn't really aware that she was pregnant with me at the time. And so my father was killed, and she had to go back to stay with her parents. And when I was about 3 years old, missionaries came to the door. And my mother let them in, and she was quite interested in hearing what they had to say. But my grandfather came home from work, and he went berserk at my mother, and they told her in no uncertain terms that the missionaries wanted to come back into his house and all of that sort of stuff. And that was the sort of last thing I'd heard about the church until I saw this film. It was, I think it was black, in fact, I'm sure it's black and white, Brigham Young. And I watched that with great fascination. Probably when I was about 10 years old, but I can honestly say I never heard anything else about the Mormon Church until my sister joined when I was 18. And she joined the church, and I'd heard about it. I was really off the rails by this time. I was, you know, a wild young fella, so I went round there to sort the missionaries out for getting my sister to join their church. went round to her home. Because I think the reason that I did that was simply because of the ructions that it caused between my mother and my grandfather. That's what I could really remember. So I went round there and I knocked on my sister's door, and the door opened and there was a missionary that answered the door, and he was about 6'4". So I changed my mind quite quickly that I was going to do something to harm these missionaries. He was a big lad. I think he must have played for an American football team or college ball or something. But anyway, I went in and I started talking to them, and they were nice, so I never bothered anymore about it. And that's really my first introduction to the church, you know, when I was a bit more mature in my late teens.
2: So then how did you, at age 19, decide to take the discussions?
3: Well, I used to sing in a folk band. We sang Scottish music, folk music. I was always interested in going to folk music concerts and things like that. So my sister she enjoyed that sort of music as well. And she had said to me that she wanted to get some tickets for this concert that was coming up. And so I said to her, "How many tickets would you like?" And she said, "Could you get me 50? And I was outraged at 50 tickets. You know, that seemed like a lot of tickets. And it is a lot of tickets. And I said, "I hope that's not for all your Mormon friends." And she says, "Well, actually, it is." I says, "Well, I'm not getting you the tickets." But eventually, she managed to convince me to get the tickets for her and her friends. So a friend of mine, John, and I went, picked up the tickets and took them round to my sister's, and we never thought any more about it. And the night of the concert came, we went as usual to the concert. I was slightly under the influence of alcohol. I was brave enough, I went into where my sister and her friends from the church were sitting, and started to chat to them. Now, as the night went on, I was more and more under the influence of alcohol. And she tells me the next day that I had agreed to take four missionaries fishing on New Year's morning at 6 o'clock. Now, I don't know if you realise what New Year is like when it's celebrated in Scotland, especially in these days. You know, it was quite a party, usually on New Year's Eve. So I said, "There's no way that I agreed to do that." And she said, "Well, you did, and you're a man of your word, so, you know, I'm expecting you to fulfil that. I don't want you to disappoint these boys." So my mother was involved in this conversation. She says, "If you've said that, you better make sure that you go. Anything to stop me from going out for a drink on New Year's Eve," you see. So they knew that I wouldn't drink if I was having to drive the car. So anyway, I agreed to it. I says, "Okay, fair enough." So my mother made some sandwiches up, and New Year's morning, I went along at 6 o'clock to the missionary's flat. And they invited me up. They weren't quite ready. But this was just a ploy, as I later found out. It was any opportunity to get me in a situation where they could have me pray, you see. So anyway, I went into their apartment, and they got themselves ready. And I was about to walk out the door, and they said to me, "Would you mind if we had a prayer before we left? Make sure that we can travel safely and that no harm will befall us during the day when we're fishing." And I said, "Well, okay, then, I suppose so." So I just expected to stand up, but they had me get on my knees and pray. So that was it. We went away to the river. We fished for 4 or 5 hours. It was freezing cold. Oh, it was terrible. And I was about ready to come home. I said to him, "Look, what we'll do is we'll have some food that my mother had prepared for us. And then what we'll do is we'll fish for another hour. If we don't catch anything, we'll just go home." So I was about to tuck into these sandwiches, and they said, "Could we bless the food, please?" Ah, more prayer. I never prayed so much in my life. So that we did that, and then we fished for an hour, or we didn't catch anything. So I drove them home. They invited me into their flat, into their apartment. We had another prayer, and that was it really for a few days. So that was the 1st of January in 1974. 2 days later, I went round to visit my sister, and her friend Linda Hogg was there. She had just recently joined the church. And they started to talk to me about the way that I was living my life. And within about 5 or 10 minutes, they had me scared witless. As far as I was concerned, and my limited understanding of what they were trying to tell me, I was for sure going to hell because I'd been so bad, the way that I'd lived my life as a teenager. And my sister said, "Well, I'll go and get the missionaries, Mike." And I said, you better go and get the mysteries. I'm scared. I'm not even going to go home tonight. It was dark. So it was about 10:30 at night. There's no way that, you know, she should have got the mysteries at that time. But anyway, she went up to their apartment, but they weren't in. She left a note through their door. She came back down to the house. And I sat up all night with the lights on. I wouldn't go anywhere. I wouldn't move out of the room. Next morning, you could see right up the street from where my sister was. The curtains were open. I could see right up the street. And four missionaries were walking up the street. They hadn't been home. They'd been staying at the other missionary's apartment, the other part of town. But they had felt impressed to come to my sister's home at that time in the morning. It was about 7 o'clock in the morning. And so they came into my sister's home, and it was an Elder Thompson. And I can't just remember. It was Elder Kildorfer was the other missionary from Scandinavia who decided that they were going to spend some time with me, and they shared the restoration of the gospel with me. And I felt really quite comfortable about it. And they asked if they could continue to teach me, and they gave me a Book of Mormon and marked some passages for me to read. And that's really how it started.
2: And during the process of the missionary discussions and in the process of being converted to the church, what were your feelings and what were the topics that interested you? You mentioned the restoration made sense to you. What other things? Maybe the word of wisdom?
3: Well, the word of wisdom, when they explained it to me, I didn't fancy that too much because I had habits that, were contrary to what the word of wisdom teaches. But I think the thing that really caught my attention was the plan of salvation, because my minister in the Church of Scotland had said that my father had no chance of going to heaven because he had never been baptised. And when the missionary shared that concept with me, the plan of salvation, I quite honestly could have done cartwheels down the street because I was so excited to hear that information that all was not lost for my father, even though I'd never met him. You know, I'd never been introduced to him in this life. I was anxious for his spiritual welfare. And it's quite a funny thing, that, because I never really considered myself to be a spiritual person, but I always had inclinations, but I hadn't really recognised what it meant. And it was only beginning to dawn on me when the missionary started to speak to me about certain principles of the gospel.
2: Did you ever have doubts during the process, or did everything kind of go smoothly and you decided to get baptised?
3: Well, I was really struggling with a concept in Moroni, chapter 10, 3 through 5, where they're telling me that I needed to pray sincerely, and that if I prayed sincerely, I would get an answer to my prayers. And they'd been teaching me, they taught me lots of different things, and given me scripture references to study and to consider and to pray about, and I continued to do that. But I was becoming very frustrated because I can honestly say that I was praying. I was praying in the morning, I was praying at night, and even at work during the day, you know, I would often find myself wandering away to a quiet place and praying again, but I wasn't getting anywhere. And prior to one of the discussions, I didn't know what the discussion was going to be about. It was about the Prophet Joseph Smith. They had said to me, "Have you got any concerns?" I said, "Yeah, you guys are telling me to pray, and I'm praying and I'm reading these scriptures, but I'm getting no answers. You know, I'm expecting to get an answer. You're telling me that I will and I won't. So why am I not getting an answer? How is it not happening?" And they said, they went back to Moroni, chapter 10, 3 through 5, and said, "You know, well, you pray sincerely." And I said, "Well, how do you know when you pray sincerely?" He said, "Well, when you pray sincerely, you'll get an answer." And I thought, you know, what a cop-out that is, guys. I says, if I don't pray sincerely, I don't get an answer, so it's my fault. And if I pray sincerely, I get an answer, so it's my fault. But how do you know until I get an answer? And it was like, you know, I was going round in a circle. But by this time, I really wanted to know whether what they were telling me was true. So they said, "Well, let's just put that on the shelf just for a second or two, and we'll have a word of prayer, and we'll go and have our discussion, and then we'll talk about this thereafter." And it's quite difficult for me, even after all these years. This is 1975, January 1975 now. They started to ask me questions about the Prophet Joseph Smith. And I remember Elder Doxey saying to me, "Do you know that Joseph Smith is a prophet?" Now, when he was asking me that question, I didn't know if he was a prophet or not. But by the time his words were completed in his question, I knew, and still know to this day, that Joseph's a prophet. I was on fire from the tips of my toes to the top of my head, and I was never an emotional person then. I am now. But the tears started to flood out my eyes, and the words were in my mouth, and I was terrified to speak them, because I knew that once I started to speak them, I was committed. But my mouth opened and out the words popped, I know that Joseph Smith's a prophet. The two missionaries started to cry and challenge me for baptism on the 24th of January, and I agreed. And I can honestly say to you that it was the greatest experience of my life, and it has been ever since. You know, it's just a marvellous experience. They had described to me what I may feel, a warm, peaceful feeling in my heart. I might, you know, have thoughts come into my mind. It was completely different to that. I thought I was going to consume. I thought I was going to be consumed by the heat that I felt. It was just incredible. But what an experience. And I could not deny that Joseph's a prophet.
2: So how is your life different now that you have been a member for, you know, 30 years or 40 years almost?
3: That's a long time, isn't it?
2: So I guess, how has it changed?
3: Well, it's changed dramatically, really. My mother never knew whether I was going to come home at all before I joined the church. And if I did come home, she never knew what sort of condition I was going to come home in. I spent every penny I ever earned on alcohol. She used to take money out of my pocket to go and buy me some clothes so that I would look at least half decent as I went to work, as I went out. So, you know, from that perspective on its own, you know, it's changed my life. I remember filling in a tithing envelope once in my mum's home soon after I was baptised, and she said to me, "That's a lot of money to be given to a church." And I said, "Well, Mum, would you rather that I gave 10% to the church or 100% to the bartender? What do you think is the right thing for me to do?" Mm-hmm. And she never questioned me after that. She came along to my baptism, and she thought it probably would be a 3-week wonder that I wouldn't stick it. But here we are, you know, years and years have passed by. She would tell you, if she was here today, that it's definitely the best thing that I'd ever done. All of my family, who aren't members of the church, I've pestered them with missionaries over the years. They think I've pestered them. I think I'm trying to share the gospel with them. But they would all tell you the same thing, that it's the best thing that I could have done, that I was going nowhere except downwards, in a downward spiral. Before I joined the church, I was a heavy drinker of alcohol. I would drink probably about 15 pints of beer and a bottle of black rum every day of the week. Even though I was just a young man, I served my time away from home. I worked away from home in the construction business, you know, a lot of the time. And most of the men that I was with, that's all they did at lunchtime and in the evening, was to go out and get drunk. And I just continued to do that. I just followed what they were doing, and it just became a habit. I spent every penny I ever earned, and I worked long hours. I would work 6-7 days a week and 12 hours a day, sometimes 14 hours a day, and made a lot of money, but spent it. I had nothing to show for it. And you can just imagine my mother back home worrying what condition I was going to come home in. She never knew if I was going to come home at all, if I was going to be locked up in the police station. It was just, you know, terrible for her. I can't say it was anything that I really enjoyed, apart from the fact that I was just doing what everybody else did. It's quite easy to just follow those around you. And then the missionaries came into my life. My sister had joined the church, and I could see the difference in her, and the difference in her life with her little girls. And I really sort of wanted to be more like them. I wasn't really happy with the way that I was living my life, and it's been a great experience. You know, I'd hardly been out of my hometown before I joined the church, apart from work. I hadn't been anywhere on holiday ever. I never had enough money to go anywhere because I spent it on stuff that I shouldn't be spending it on. And then when I joined the church, you know, I'd saved up, helped myself to go on a mission. Some lovely people from Washington helped support me as a missionary. I had a great experience. It was marvellous. It changed my life completely. I've never had a drop of alcohol from that day until this day. That was New Year's Eve of 1974 until now. I've never had a drink of alcohol, and it's just saved my life. I would have been dead if not locked up in prison, because that's what happens. You know, you just get worse and worse and worse. And so now, because of the gospel, because of adherence to the word of wisdom, which teaches us not to smoke and not to drink alcohol, to take, you know, drugs that are not prescribed for us, you know, to do all sorts of different things, to eat properly and to take sleep that we should take, we have a different lifestyle. I certainly have a different lifestyle because of that. I know that the church's health code, this commandment that we abstain from these things, is really a blessing in my life. Apart from the fact that, you know, it helps us to be able to utilise our resources in other spheres, is a great blessing. But I know it to be true. And apart from that, it really helps you to feel close to our Heavenly Father, and you can feel the Spirit in your life that I had never felt before. I know the word of wisdom is the word of God, and it's a great blessing to adhere to its principles. My life has become enriched. I've met people who have blessed my life. You know, I went to go to the temple a year after my baptism, and what a blessing that was to be able to go into the Lord's house and receive instruction there, and then to go on a mission 16 months after I joined the church, have that great experience, and come home and meet Susan and get married in the temple and have three boys and have all of that experience has just been remarkable. You know, there's a difference comes over you when you join the church. You know, you have a direction, you have a sense of where to go and what to do. My greatest thoughts about churches is a priesthood meeting. It's my favourite meeting. You know, I never had anybody to teach me, you know, how to raise a family. My father wasn't there to show me how to be a dad by association. But I can honestly say that I've been instructed by some of the greatest fathers that I've ever lived, just by going along to priesthood meeting, going along to Sunday school, going along to sacrament meeting, different conferences, and being instructed on things, you know, and teaching me how I should behave in my life. So, you know, it's been a fabulous experience and a great adventure, and continues to be so.
1: What a great story and testimony of the difference living the Word of Wisdom can be in our lives. President Joseph F. Smith instructs us on how we can live our busy lives without the help of stimulants. In the mad rush of life for worldly honors and for the possession of perishable things of this earth, men do not stop before they get weary, and they do not rest before they become faint. They appear to think that what is necessary for them when they become weary and faint is to take stimulants to refresh themselves, that they may be able to run a little farther for a few moments. In this way, the man of business braces himself up by taking strong drinks. The housewife and the mother, who has the care of her family upon her hands, after she has toiled until she has become faint, feels that she must, in order to keep her strength, take a cup of tea, and thus brace up her nerves and strengthen herself for a little while, that she may be able to finish her day's work. Now, if the pure intelligence of the Spirit of God were substituted for the stimulating influence of the tea and the liquor, if we could by some means get a sufficient portion of the Spirit of the Lord within us that would cause us to know just what to do when we felt weariness and faintness coming upon us without resorting to the aid of stimulants and drugs that go far to injure our systems and make us slaves to an acquired appetite, it would be a great deal better for us. To those who keep the word of wisdom, the Lord promised, "All saints who remember to keep and do these sayings, walking in obedience to the commandments, shall receive health in their navel and marrow in their bones, and shall find wisdom and great treasures of knowledge, even hidden treasures, and shall run and not be weary, and shall walk and not faint. And I, the Lord, give unto them a promise, that the destroying angel shall pass by them as the children of Israel, and not slay them." Those who have engaged in addictive behaviors can stop and become free from addiction. through personal effort, strength from the Lord, help from family members and friends, and guidance from church leaders, anyone can overcome addiction. You've been listening to Why I Believe in the Word of Wisdom.
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5: The Lord's great work and our great opportunity. When we love, share, and invite, we are laboring with the Lord to help each precious soul come unto Him. By Elder Quentin L. Cook of the Quorum of the Twelve Apostles. Every prophet in this last great dispensation has taught members of the Church of Jesus Christ of Latter-day Saints to share the restored gospel of Jesus Christ. In my lifetime, several examples come to mind. President David O. McKay, the prophet of my youth, declared every member a missionary. President Spencer W. Kimball taught, "The day for carrying the gospel to ever more places and people is here and now, and we must lengthen our stride in sharing the gospel with others." President Gordon B. Hinckley said, "Great is our work. Tremendous is our responsibility in helping to find those to teach. The Lord has laid upon us a mandate to teach the gospel to every creature. This will take our very best efforts." And President Russell M. Nelson has taught, "Missionary work is an essential part of the great gathering of Israel. That gathering is the most important work taking place on earth today. Nothing else compares in magnitude. Nothing else compares in importance. The Lord's missionaries, His disciples, are engaged in the greatest challenge, the greatest cause, the greatest work on earth today." I came to know this for myself as a young missionary in the British mission. I'm even more sure of it today. As an apostle of the Lord Jesus Christ, I testify that opportunities are everywhere to help others come unto Christ by showing our love, sharing our beliefs, and inviting them to join with us to experience the joy of the gospel of Jesus Christ. The work moves forward. I was privileged to be on assignment in the missionary department of the church when the first edition of Preach My Gospel was introduced in 2004. And again when the second edition was released in 2023. I believe that Preach My Gospel has blessed missionary work in a profound way. The new Preach My Gospel includes everything we have learned since 2004. Inspired direction from every member of the First Presidency and the Quorum of the Twelve Apostles, and changes made for sharing the gospel in a digital age. Some of these changes have resulted in significant success. We have found that sharing the gospel in simple, normal, and natural ways through the principles of love, share, invite, greatly blesses the kingdom. Jesus Christ shared the gospel this way when He lived on earth. He shared His life and His love and invited all to come unto Him. To love, share, and invite as He did is a special blessing and responsibility for every member of the church. Start with love. In the Garden of Gethsemane and on the cross, Jesus Christ took upon Himself the sins of the world and suffered all sorrows and pains and afflictions and temptations of every kind. This caused Him, the greatest of all, to tremble because of pain and to bleed at every pore. Through His atonement and resurrection, Jesus Christ has made salvation and exaltation possible for all. Turning to the Savior and pondering all He has done for us creates in us a heart filled with love for Him. He then turns our hearts toward others and commands us to love them and to share His gospel with them. If those around us can feel that we genuinely love and care for them, they will likely open their hearts to our messages, just as King Lamoni opened his heart to receive the gospel because of Ammon's love and service. When we share the gospel, let us start with love. As we reach out to others in love, remembering that they are our brothers and sisters and beloved children of our Heavenly Father, opportunities will open for us to share what we know to be true. Be anxiously engaged and share. No one was more dedicated to sharing the gospel than President M. Russell Ballard. In his final General Conference address, he testified one of the most glorious and wonderful things that anybody in this world can know is that our Heavenly Father and the Lord Jesus Christ have revealed themselves in this latter day,
6: and that Joseph Smith has been raised up to restore the fullness of the everlasting gospel of Jesus Christ. Throughout his life, and throughout most of the world, President Ballard was anxiously engaged in sharing this precious message with everyone.